0: to crown the chunkiest brown bear of all.
1: The Katmai National Park bears are global celebrities, and Fat Bear Week is about celebrating how plump the animals get from feasting on massive sockeye salmon runs. On Tuesday, 16 Rometown rivals will square off in a bracket-style competition for the title of fattest bear. Sarah Bruce is a park ranger at Katmai.
2: There is no such thing as too fat of a bear. The fatter a bear is, the healthier that bear is.
1: The 16 heavyset hopefuls will face off in the competition, which opens for online voting at fatbearweek.org Tuesday and runs through September 29th. For NPR News, I'm Ava White in Anchorage.
0: One of Wendy's largest franchisees has filed for bankruptcy after Wendy's tried to terminate its franchise agreement. Wendy's says Meritage Hospitality Group, which operates 314 restaurants in 15 states, owes it more than $140 million in royalty payments. This is NPR.
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5: Welcome to the All Sides Reporter Roundtable, an hour where we catch up on the political news of last week and preview the week ahead. I'm your host, Amy Jurevich. Joining us on the roundtable this week is Sarah Donaldson, reporter for the Ohio Public Radio State House News Bureau. Welcome back, Sarah.
6: Hello. Happy dreary Monday.
5: Oh, I know. It feels extra dreary. Welcome back, Jesse Ballmert, state government and politics reporter for the Columbus Dispatch. Hi, Jesse.
7: Hi. Thanks for having me.
5: And Megan Henry, reporter at the Ohio Capital Journal. Welcome back, Megan.
8: Thanks. Yeah. Good morning.
5: So the outcome of the November 3rd election will chart a new course in Ohio for the next 4 years, at least. And the U.S. Senate race could determine control of that chamber. So no one is sitting this one out. It is not a slow time right now. What does it mean when candidates land this endorsement or that endorsement? How much stock should voters really put in them? Do voters care about endorsements? Sarah, there were some raised eyebrows last week when Dr. Amy Acton, a licensed physician, did not win the endorsement of a leading medical group in the state. Tell us more about the endorsement made by a political action committee for the Ohio State Medical Association.
9: Yeah, so the OSMA is the largest association of physicians in the state, and that's their political arm. So this wasn't a vote by the members of the OSMA. It was their independent PAC, the board of their independent PAC coming together and determining ultimately that they were going to endorse Ramaswamy. You know, of course, as you mentioned, Acton is a licensed physician. So I think it raised some eyebrows among some folks that she didn't get that endorsement. But the president of the OSMA, Gary Katz, he wrote a letter to members of the OSMA because there are, you know, more than 10,000 members. I think there's like 20,000 members of the OSMA. And says that he knows that, you know, doctors have different political perspectives and that he had conversations with Ramaswamy and also, of course, his wife, who is also a doctor.
5: Ramaswamy's wife is a doctor.
9: Yeah. So, you know, talking about cutting red tape, cutting insurance barriers, government barriers to accessing health care, different things like that. And he thinks that's why the PAC may have gone that way.
5: So it wasn't just like this one director making the decision. It was like a whole board of people.
9: It was a board. Okay. That's right. And I should note, you know, there is a group of OSMA members who have circulated a letter. You know, one of the women leading that is a pediatrician up in Cleveland. That's the group's Doctors for Dr. Amy Acton. Mm-hmm. So they've signed a letter, you know, kind of saying that they support Acton.
5: We have a little bit of sound. 1,000 doctors wrote a letter opposing the endorsement. I'm going to play some audio from one of the doctors you quoted in your story, Sarah, Dr. Lauren Bean, and then you can elaborate on the opposition. Let's listen.
10: You know, the people who have signed our letter and myself all believe very strongly that Dr. Amy Acton is a far better candidate for Ohio's governor. And we are concerned that election of Vivek Ramaswamy as governor would be detrimental to our patients' ability to access health care.
5: Okay, so 1,000 doctors signed that letter, but you said, did you say 10,000 or 20,000 are members?
9: The numbers that I have, and I'll tell you loosely, they're, according to the Kaiser Family Foundation, there are about 41,000 licensed physicians in Ohio.
5: Okay.
9: That being said, how many of them are actively practicing? How many of them are a member of OSMA? It's tougher to say. Okay. I think I saw numbers in the 10 to 20,000s as members of OSMA. So, you know, 1,000's a number. It's not every single doctor in the state signing that letter, but certainly a sizable number. And I will say that she, Bean, pointed to her concern with comments that Ramaswamy made in 2024 calling Medicaid and Medicare a mistake. Mm-hmm. So that was some of her opposition. And she has been involved in other movements, specifically Physicians for Reproductive Rights. That was a group that was supportive of the Issue 1 amendment to kind of open up abortion rights in the state that, of course, passed and was put in the Constitution. So she's been politically vocal before and has certainly organized some of these doctors. But, you know, the OSMA looks at a range of issues that affect not necessarily patients. I mean, some of it is patient outcomes, but a lot more so is what's affecting physicians and what's affecting the insurance landscape, because that's a huge piece in healthcare too.
5: And that's where they say Ramaswamy is going to come down in a way that they appreciate more. Is that what you mean?
9: Like, I mean, Ramaswamy's going to, again,
5: regulate insurance. And
9: yeah, I looked more at what the OSMA said, less what the actual PAC said about this is why we endorsed Ramaswamy. But in Katz's letter, that's some of what he wrote about.
5: Yeah. Okay. And then Megan or Jesse, did the acting campaign respond to this to say anything about a medical group not endorsing a medical doctor?
7: Yeah, I mean, the acting campaign says that they would still be the better approach for, like, medical access in the state of Ohio, as you would expect. I think this endorsement kind of caught a lot of people's eyes because Acton is a doctor. This is the largest group of physicians in this state. It's the political action committee of this group, as Sarah, like, very well laid out. And so it's one of those things that comes up a lot. You saw, like, the Firefighters Association endorsing Acton, whereas some individual firefighters would prefer Ramaswamy. You see at the national level, labor unions have typically sided with Democrats, but maybe union membership is more split 50-50. And so whenever you have an organization endorsing, there's going to be members who disagree with that.
5: And I mean, this question can be for anyone. Does an endorsement matter? Does the average voter care what the Ohio Medical Association thinks or a labor union thinks? Endorsements matter?
9: I don't know if you're going to bring up a story that I think you might bring up that I did last week, but if you don't,
5: you want to talk about Steak and Shake?
9: I guess I do want to talk about Steak and Shake. I mean, at some point,
5: you know, that's
9: we can hold off on it, but
5: no, it's fine. Let's pivot.
9: Yeah,
5: so this is the Senate campaign.
9: Yeah, so
5: and Steak and Shake.
9: I spent a lot of time writing about endorsements last week, which I think because I read my lovely colleagues' work, I think they've been writing about some endorsements too.
5: It's a burger place.
9: Yeah. So
5: why are they entering the U.S. Senate race? Why are they endorsing John Husted? And does John Husted need Steak and Shake?
9: Yeah. So this is a really good question. And I talked to a political scientist about this. And first, I'll say broadly, like, you know, I talked with Christopher Devine. He is an associate professor at the University of Dayton. And he contends, as other political science professors who I've talked to, that endorsements matter less and less in the 21st century. It's, you know, sometimes a big endorsement like Taylor Swift maybe does matter to some
5: She's
9: voters.
5: She's an Ohioan now.
9: I know, but
5: I wonder if she registered to vote here. Oh,
9: that's a good intriguing thing to check. So I talked to Devine about this Steak and Shake endorsement because I was really fascinated. So just to catch listeners up, when Senator Husted and Derek Marin, he's running to unseat Representative Marcy Kaptur up in Toledo, they were out at the, or I should say down, at the Republican convention in Dallas, the midterm convention. And they filmed these videos with Steak and Shake touting an endorsement from the burger chain. I thought it was Ohio based. It's based in Indiana. But basically, Steak and Shake has really embraced the Make America Healthy Again movement, which, you know, maybe you're thinking, okay, they sell burgers. How can they be healthy? However,
5: and milkshakes and milkshakes, french fries.
9: Which I will endorse their milkshakes because I love their milkshakes.
5: That's the shake part of the Steak and Shake, but continue. Yes.
9: But they have been cooking their fries in beef tallow instead of seed oil since 2025. I'm not going to explain to you what the issue is with seed oils, but I know some folks in the MAHA movement don't like seed oils. Mm-hmm. I don't personally science behind that.
8: We like beefy French fries. All right.
9: Yeah. So, you know, they filmed a video with RFK Jr. And, you know, we're clearly like really signing on to the MAHA agenda and the Trump administration. But this is certainly a step even further because it is really pretty rare for a corporate company to endorse a candidate like this. You might see small mom and pop businesses in more liberal areas or more conservative areas endorsing candidates. But for a national corporation to wade into politics like this, Divine tells me that, you know, it's to a point a business calculation because you run the risk of voters who are maybe liberal, who also like Steak and Shake, saying, well, wait a minute. You know, most corporations aren't looking at their customers as Republican or Democrat. They're looking at them as customers. But Steak and Shake, you know, has clearly waded into politics. They've really embraced the right. And I think it's a question of, you know, are they bringing more folks on the right in the door? And they can kind of do away with the folks on the left who may decide not to go. And again, it's not unheard of. And it's also corporate companies, and typically their CEOs, donate money to mm-hmm. candidates and political parties all the time. That part's not unheard of. But for the brand to be making an endorsement like this, really pretty rare.
8: So, Megan, what do you think? Does the average voter care that Steak and Shake wants U.S. Senator John Husted in office?
11: I mean, it's definitely attention grabbing, like seeing it on social media. I think it's got a lot of folks talking and just has attracted even more interest into an already highly competitive U.S. Senate race. So as far as do people care, I think it's kind of interesting, but I don't know if someone's going to decide who they vote on based on this endorsement. And to Sarah's point, I saw in your story how back in 2018, I think it was, Patagonia, the clothing brand, endorsed Democratic candidates in the Senate race as well.
9: And that was one of the only examples I could find of a big brand like this wading into a political race. And, you know, obviously they fell on the left. Patagonia's outdoorsy and kind of advocates for different climate change issues. So it's not a total surprise. But again, you know, it's one thing to advocate for a company to advocate for policies on one side or the other. It's another for them to tie themselves to, you know, a candidate or a political party. Mm-hmm. So
7: I will say the only thing I'd add is it depends on the endorsement. Certainly President Donald Trump's early endorsement of Vivek Ramaswamy cleared that field, was tremendously influential in the Republican GOP race. Endorsements that come with a lot of money. It's going to be an expensive race for both the governor's race and the Senate race. So if you're putting a lot of cash behind it, those endorsements might matter more. But is the average voter like looking up to see if their professional association weighed in one way or the other? Like, probably not.
8: Yeah. Well, does the Trump endorsement still matter now? I know it does to some voters. I mean, some voters will just do what Donald Trump says and they will vote the way President Trump tells them to. But are we expecting, you know, come October, is Donald Trump going to be in Ohio, you know, campaigning for Vivek Ramaswamy or John Husted?
9: I think that there is a real likelihood that Trump is going to be campaigning for Husted. I don't think that I don't know that the federal government really cares who's governor in what state. I mean, maybe a little bit, but Trump has endorsed Ramaswamy, and Ramaswamy, I'm sure, will be there if Trump comes to Ohio. But this Senate race, and I don't like polls. I really try to avoid polls, but by all metrics, this Senate race seems to be very close.
8: You're listening to All Sides in the Weekly Reporter Roundtable on 89.7 NPR News. Our guests are Sarah Donaldson with the Ohio Public Radio Statehouse News Bureau, Jesse Ballmert with the Columbus Dispatch, and Megan Henry with the Ohio Capital Journal. Political ads are ramping up big time in the U.S. Senate race between John Husted, Senator, current Senator, and former Senator Sherrod Brown is looking to break some records. Jesse, the ad buys, current and future, will cost more than $200 million, according to a story by your colleague Haley B. Miller. Jesse, are ads of any kind considered an effective way to reach voters still?
7: Yes. I mean, I don't think they'd be spending. I think Haley said it could get up past $300 million. You don't spend that amount of money when you think it's not going to work, especially when people are watching, you know, Ohio State, Steelers football, every other sport that's happening this fall.
8: Oh, thanks for the Steelers shout out. Look at you.
7: I'm here to be inclusive of the panel. So Yeah. I mean, I'm even on like streaming services. I'm being barraged by them right now, which maybe I should pay for the addition to get out of that situation. But yeah, I mean, they're trying to define who their opponents are right now, trying to drive up the negatives, particularly John Husted and his supporters are trying to remind people of all the ads they saw against Sherrod Brown in 2024 and that kind of information that was already baked in that, you know, led to his defeat. Obviously a different political environment, but because it was not that long ago, you can just kind of refresh people's memory about what they saw.
8: And in the governor's race, Ramaswamy has far outspent Amy Acton so far. Much of his advertising is tailored to cast his opponent in a negative light. Acton has a smaller budget and is working to try to define herself in ads. She has had a couple negative ads more recently. Who would you say is winning the ad war in the governor's race?
7: It's hard to say. Ramaswamy has had more money from the beginning because he has personal wealth that he can invest. He can loan, I believe it's up to like $30 million at this point to his campaign. But the Acton folks have really waited to spend the bulk of their money, and they've had pretty successful fundraising hauls, in some cases outraising him on like individual contributions. And so they have money to spend in these final months. Is it a problem that they weren't up earlier? I guess we'll see with the results.
8: I wanted to pivot back to this endorsement thing just for one more minute. Last week, we did a show about local control, and we had the head of the Ohio Municipal League and the head of the Ohio Township Association on, and both groups said they met with both candidates, but neither group endorses in races. They just underscored the importance of trying to explain the issues to the two candidates, and they're two candidates who have never held elective office before. So, but is that interesting? I mean, maybe from a perspective of an average voter, it matters probably more what your township or your city or your village thinks for who is governor than it does who at Steak and Shake thinks or what even the Ohio Medical Association thinks. So it's interesting to me that the Ohio Municipal League and the Ohio Township Association, maybe because I guess because they're nonprofit organizations or something, they met with both candidates, explained their issues, but didn't endorse. So and any thoughts on that?
9: Well, I think both of those organizations, you know, recognize that either of these people could be governor in, you know, whatever circumstances November happens. Mm-hmm. And one of the first things that this governor will do, one of the first consequential things, is put a budget proposal out there, because we head into budget season in January and February. So this person's going to take office having, whether it's Acton, whether it's Ramaswamy, having never really served in elected office, and they're going to have to put a budget proposal out there that affects townships and cities. So I think that is, you know, setting that groundwork with both of them, knowing that one of them is going to end up in the governor's office.
8: So just as important to have the ear of both candidates, but not pick one?
7: Yeah, I think there's a real risk and reward to endorsements. If you pick the winner, then you are the person who was there from the beginning. You were there all along. They're going to listen to you perhaps more than they would have edgewise. But if you pick the loser, you know, are you on the wrong side of the new governor who has the purse strings, at least to start the conversation on the budget?
8: Well, I mean, I don't know when the last time was we had a governor who didn't rise up through the elected ranks and never held an elected office before. Do we know? Do you know? I'm not good at remembering things off the top of my head like that.
7: I should have looked it up, but it's been quite a long time. Obviously, yeah. We're coming off of Governor Mike DeWine, who has perhaps the longest.
8: He's held every office.
7: It'll be a tremendous change one way or the other.
8: DeWine knows how to put a budget together. He knows how to hire the right people to put a budget together. But neither Ramaswamy nor Acton would, right? I guess.
7: Not in that same way. I mean, I think Ramaswamy would say, you know, he's led businesses, businesses have budgets, etc. You also have to hire the right people. Amy Acton was a part of Mike DeWine's administration and so would have had to like participate at least in the budgeting process for the Department of Health. Yeah, both of them will have a bit of a learning curve.
9: And I should note too, Ramaswamy's lieutenant governor is the current Senate president, Rob McCauley, who has extensive legislative experience and who has certainly gone through the budgeting process. So
8: Rob McCauley knows about budgets. Does David Pepper, Amy Acton's running mate, know about budgets too?
9: He knows about political budgets because I think that was where he was an asset in this race, but you know, less so in elected office, I'd venture to guess.
5: What, one more thing before we completely pivot to the break. We need to take a break. But there's a libertarian candidate in this race, too, Don Kissick, and he wants to do a debate. We talked last week and the week before about Vivek Ramaswamy wanting to do debates. Amy Acton's campaign says they're not going to debate. Sarah, your colleague, Joe Ingles, talked with Kissick about that and what role he could play as a third party candidate. A potential spoiler, maybe taking votes away from either Ramaswamy or Acton. Let's listen.
12: As far as playing spoiler goes, honestly, the whole notion of a stolen vote or a spoiler, I can't steal what neither of those candidates have earned. And they have not earned a lot of people's votes.
5: So what do you make of that, Sarah? I mean, I know your colleague interviewed him, Joe Ingles did, but can he be a spoiler? Are libertarian candidates in Ohio election spoilers?
9: Well, and I think it's a really, really interesting point because it's tough to say whether the folks who do ultimately end up voting for him, whether they would have voted for Ramaswamy or Acton or just not voted. But I will say typically libertarian candidates do siphon votes from Republican candidates when there is a libertarian candidate on the ballot, and it's often a question of A, turnout, and B, you know, how big the margin is. So if Ramaswamy ultimately does much better than Amy Acton, I don't know that it's a spoiler role, but you know, if it's a really close race and Ramaswamy's right on the edge, it could certainly impact the race. I mean, it's, you know, there's a candidate on the ballot with an L by their name who otherwise, like, if he wasn't there, the votes wouldn't go to him. So, I mean, I'm not explaining it super well, but he does have a point in that he's likely going to earn votes that neither other candidate would have earned. Mm-hmm. There are probably...
5: He's not calling himself a spoiler. He's calling him a vote earner.
9: Yeah. So,
5: Jesse, do you think that there will be a debate between Ramaswamy and Kissick?
7: You know, I'd be very surprised, but Kissick is making his point that if Ramaswamy really wants to debate, there's a candidate there to debate him. And on the other side, if Amy Acton doesn't like the way Ramaswamy has run his campaign, there's a candidate who has not attacked her really in any meaningful way. So you got an option there. The other thing that's kind of interesting about libertarians generally is to stay on the ballot, to have their names on the ballot. They need to hit a certain threshold of statewide votes. So these statewide candidates are running certainly to give voters a choice, but they're also running so that their candidates for city council and county commissioner can have their names on the ballot.
5: Okay. So if he doesn't get a certain percentage, libertarians wouldn't be a party or something like that?
7: They could potentially lose minor party status. This goes all the way back to like John Kasich in the 2014 elections, but there's an interesting history there.
9: Well, and on the flip side, you've got a candidate who's running as an independent in the U.S. Senate race, but he brands himself as a Democratic Socialist, but they're not on the ballot. So he's on the ballot as an independent. Greg Levy is the candidate.
5: Oh, okay. Is he listed as an independent or does
9: he
5: have to be written in?
9: Yes, he's listed as an independent. No, he doesn't have to be written in. He's on the ballot, to my understanding, but he's not registered with a party like the Libertarian Party, which is a party in Ohio.
5: Coming up, we are going to talk about education issues, why Ohio State and three other universities earned the grade of an F for free speech. Plus, the candidates for governor have a lot to say on education policy. That is when the Reporter Roundtable from All Sides continues on 89.7 NPR News.

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1: Automated license plate readers have exploded in popularity among police departments in recent years. 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
3: What comes to mind when you think of gerrymandering? Oddly drawn voting districts? Legal and ethical battles? We know it's bad, but few of us fully understand how it works, how we got here, or how to fix it. A new book takes readers to the front lines of a fierce redistricting fight in Ohio. A struggle that underscores what some call a chief cause of political corruption. Gerrymandering, tomorrow on All Sides with Amy Jurevich from 10 to noon on 89.7 NPR News. You're listening to All Sides and the Weekly Reporter Roundtable, an hour where we talk all things Ohio politics. I'm your host, Amy Jurevich. Still with us, we have Jesse Ballmert, state government and politics reporter for the Columbus Dispatch, Megan Henry, reporter for the Ohio Capital Journal, and Sarah Donaldson, reporter for the Ohio Public Radio Statehouse News Bureau. To continue our conversation about the governor's race, this time we'll turn to education. And Megan, I was struck by your story about where the candidates stand on education issues, because neither major party candidate responded to your questions. Democratic candidate Amy Acton sent a statement. Tell me what that said, and then did you hear from Ramaswamy's campaign at all? Did you? Yeah.
4: I did not hear from Ramaswamy's campaign, but I was able to look at what his website says as far as his policy and look at previous interviews he's done with other news outlets. But Amy Acton's campaign, basically, they did not answer my specific questions when I asked her questions about her education policy that she has put out on her website as well. But she basically said how, quote, growing up in Youngstown, public schools and libraries saved Dr. Acton's life. Dr. Acton knows firsthand how important it is to invest in Ohio's public education system to ensure that all our kids get a great education. Fully funding and protecting Ohio's public schools benefit all of us.
3: Okay, so to write your story, you use that statement, you use things from her website, and then from Ramaswamy's campaign, you had some clarifying questions, but they didn't respond. Is that what happened?
4: Correct, yes.
3: Okay. And then Libertarian candidate for Governor Don Kissick's running mate replied to your email. Is that right? His name is James Mills?
4: Yes, yes. He answered all of our questions with lots of information for each point.
3: Okay, so... I mean, have you found, and other reporters maybe at your outlet, have you found that campaigns are generally responsive, or are they picking and choosing who they answer? I mean, tell me about, the fact that you were trying to write the story and you didn't hear back.
4: Yeah, I will say my outlet, the Ohio Capital Journal, we usually have a hard time hearing back from Republicans. So I was not necessarily surprised that Ramaswamy's campaign did not get back to me. I know that I see in Jesse's story at the Columbus Dispatch, I see sometimes that they do indeed get back to you. So that's kind of... interesting.
3: Wait, Jesse, have you had trouble from both campaigns responding to media questions? I mean, what are you hearing from colleagues?
5: You know, I mean, it depends on the day and it depends on the candidate and so forth.
3: And it depends on the question.
5: And it depends on the question. Mm-hmm. I do think it's, always they have a variety of events throughout the state. And so when in person, like Ramaswamy took a few questions at the fair, Amy Acton took a few questions at a recent endorsement with like the Ohio Patrolman's Benevolence Association and so forth. So that is helpful to be able to ask those kind of like unprompted, unscripted, not going through the press folks' questions.
3: Sarah, I know that your colleague Karen Kassler did get sit down interviews with both Acton and Ramaswamy. bless you. Okay.
6: I'm so sorry.
3: That's
6: I felt
3: okay.
6: It coming on. I should have warned you.
3: I don't know if you've tried to reach out to them, or is it better to find them in these little like gaggle situations after an event?
6: Well, they obviously both sat for an interview with Karen, which I was grateful for and glad for, because neither of these candidates are going to debate, it sounds like. And mm-hmm. So that is another opportunity for voters to hear unscripted questions asked of them. Or their unscripted answers to the questions that are asked of them. It just kind of, like they said, it just depends. I mean, neither of these candidates as much. I only really have experience covering one governor, and that's Governor Mike DeWine, who makes himself very available to the media. And that has been the case. These candidates both answer a couple questions from the press and then they move on. They don't answer every mm-hmm. question that every reporter in a gaggle asks of them. Sometimes they have events and they do not answer any questions. You know, it's just tough to say, and it's, you know, not necessarily representative of what either of them will be like when they are in office and in front of the press, because it's different stakes. But you know, neither, it's not like either candidate is like running to be in front of the media 100% of the time.
7: So I guess, Megan, if you would have went to an event and like shouted an education question at them, do you think they would have answered?
4: Probably. Okay. Yeah. And I will say Ramaswamy, I believe, is doing the Columbus Metropolitan Club next month as well.
7: Mm-hmm.
4: So that, yeah, another opportunity for him to be in front of the media.
7: Well, your story highlights a few education items. We don't have time to go through them all, but is there any like contrasting issues between the two candidates, Ramaswamy and Acton, that you'd like to highlight where they really do differ on an education topic?
4: Yeah, I'd say unsurprisingly, private school vouchers is an issue that they very much have differing opinions on. Ramaswamy, Ohio has nearly universal school vouchers at this point, and Ramaswamy is in favor of even expanding that even more so. He went to a private high school. He went to public school beforehand, but private high school in Ohio down near Cincinnati. Amy Acton, she's not saying that she would like do away with them, but she would she said that she would want to bring reform. What that would look like remains to be seen if she gets elected, but it sounds like she would want to do something potentially with school vouchers.
7: Mm. And also, both of them have commented on the Fair School Funding Plan. I believe Acton said she would try to fully implement the plan, right?
4: Correct, yes. That's what she has said, since that plan was not fully funded during the most recent budget cycle.
7: Okay. And then I believe it's a newish ad. I saw an ad basically attacking Ramaswamy for his comments he's made about teachers' unions. Did you write about that too? Their teacher pay? No.
4: Okay. I did not write about that, but I will say that Amy Acton was endorsed by both teachers' unions in Ohio.
7: Mm. In your investigation of ads, did you see, but Jesse, did you see that one? I think it's a new ad. I saw it for the first time over the weekend.
5: I know, even going back to Ramaswamy's presidential run back in 2023 and early 2024, he was not as favorable of teachers' unions, saying effectively that he could go around them or so forth. I forget the exact quote, so I don't want to misquote him, but the kind of back and forth between Ramaswamy and teachers' unions goes back to his presidential bid, so I'm not surprised that the unions in Ohio endorsed his opponent.
7: Yeah, maybe. I don't know who made the attack ad, because I didn't pay attention closely enough to the small print at the bottom of the ad, but it was basically just like a bunch of statements he's made negative about teachers' unions all put together in like a little montage, you know, as you do in an attack ad.
5: Right.
7: Right. Go ahead. Yeah.
5: Oh, and one other thing that I've written about Ramaswamy's proposal that he had been talking about even from the beginning was like merit-based pay for teachers, which is something that Ohio has tried. It was part of Senate Bill 5, which voters rejected. It was also like a smaller effort was made in Cleveland, which had a lot of like bipartisan support, but still kind of crumbled. And so that'll be really interesting if he's elected, if that becomes part of his first budget.
7: And Megan, did you also touch on higher education in your story, or did you stick with K-12 education?
4: Yeah, I touched on higher ed a little bit, because that's been a big part of what Ramaswamy has been talking about. Basically, it goes back to comments he made earlier this year, saying how initially he was saying how he wants to consolidate Ohio colleges, and then kind of reversed course later on and clarified that he doesn't want to consolidate colleges, but wants to take a look at programs in colleges. And so it's just kind of raised some alarm bells among higher ed in Ohio of, you know, what was going to happen if he is elected. Like,
7: well, maybe a continuation of Senate Bill 1. Senate Bill 1 addresses higher education programs as well. So, yeah. I mean, it wouldn't be shocking to me if Ramaswamy continued the efforts of Senate Bill 1.
4: I will say on that note that Ohio Senator Jerry Serino, who is the author behind Senate Bill 1, has kind of questioned how much Ramaswamy knows about higher ed in Ohio. And so it sounds like they have not talked necessarily about higher ed when Serino has been asked about that.
7: Interesting. Okay. This is the Weekly Reporter Roundtable on 89.7 NPR News, and our guests are Megan Henry with the Ohio Capital Journal, Jesse Ballmer with the Columbus Dispatch, and Sarah Donaldson with the Ohio Public Radio Statehouse News Bureau. I wanted to talk about the U.S. Supreme Court in a 7-2 decision rejected President Trump's executive order restricting mail-in voting. So when it comes to mail-in voting, nothing has changed in Ohio, right? It's just how we've been doing mail-in voting is happening. Is
4: that right?
5: That is correct.
6: Largely, but I don't want to go too... The legislature did pass a bill changing the cure period for mail-in ballots.
4: Yes, still the grace period. The grace period is gone.
6: Grace period's gone, and I only bring that up because some of the reason that Governor Mike DeWine signed that bill into law was because he felt that the Supreme Court was going to rule in favor of getting rid of grace periods, and then the Supreme Court went the other way. Mm-hmm. So kind of interesting that we do... regardless, again, the grace period is gone, but yes, there's no, based on this Supreme Court ruling, like nothing is changing in Ohio elections, but should note that the legislature did make changes to elections in anticipation of the Supreme Court ruling that ultimately went the other way.
4: Right. And did Ohio Secretary of State Frank LaRose have anything to say about mail-in voting? Or I don't know if anyone has covered that.
6: I know my colleague Karen talked to him. I don't, off the top of my head, know exactly what he talked about.
4: Our elections are fair and safe, and we do, and he does a good job, right?
6: Yeah. I think the Secretary of State's office continues to obviously defend that Ohio's elections are the gold standard. So I imagine it was something to that effect.
4: Yeah. So key deadlines are approaching. The last day to register to vote is October 5th, and then early in-person voting starts on October 6th. And then Election Day is November 3rd. So we've been in this for a while now where it's basically like voting month instead of voting day, right? Mm-hmm. I mean, does that change the way campaigns campaign, you know, that when they know that, like, I think it's roughly like a third of people vote early. So they have to like get people to know who they're voting for by October 6th instead of November 3rd. Is that right, Jesse?
5: Yeah, I mean, and I think you've seen that reflected in a lot of the ads have been going up early. I mean, some of the candidates started over the summer trying to define their opponents. And certainly, I've seen people out canvassing. And so, both parties, both sides of these fights and all of the candidates know that they have to get their name out earlier. Mm-hmm.
4: This is the Reporter Roundtable on 89.7 NPR News. We're talking with Jesse Ballmert from the Columbus Dispatch, Megan Henry from the Ohio Capital Journal, and Sarah Donaldson with the Ohio Public Radio Statehouse News Bureau. I wanted to move back to higher education for a minute, Megan, because you wrote about a national ranking that came out last week that graded colleges and universities regarding their free speech on campus. Ohio State and then three other Ohio schools got an F. Tell me why.
8: Yeah, so this is an annual report that the Foundation for Individual Rights and Expression, also known as FIRE, they do this annual report about free speeches on college campuses, and they survey students earlier in the year and then put this all together. And so Ohio State University, Kent State University, and Oberlin College and Dayton, also, they all received Fs on these report cards. And so basically they take a look at lots of different parts to come up with the score. There's really 12 parts. There's comfort expressing ideas, self-censorship, administrative support, political tolerance, a handful of things. And so basically students were asked some questions of like, how comfortable do you feel talking about President Trump on campus? And this is nationally, but nationally less than half said that they felt comfortable talking about the current president, or about half said that they did not feel comfortable talking about the Israel-Palestine conflict, and that was difficult to discuss openly on campus. And so those are some, so I'm not saying that's, you know, why these Ohio universities got an F, but that was reflected nationally in this data.
4: So, I mean, Ohio State, a lot has been made regarding Senate Bill 1 with Ohio colleges and universities, with the removal of DEI programs. And then also former Ohio State President Ted Carter did away with chalking, which is, like writing things on the sidewalks in chalk. And a lot of students were upset about that, whether they were going to write about, you know, a party or a gathering happening, or they're going to write about politics. Either way, no chalk. So is that a part of the F grade, do you think?
8: I think so. Yeah, the report didn't really go into every university. More than 200 some universities were included in the survey, so it didn't really get into the nitty gritty of every university. But I think it's safe to say that all probably contributed to Ohio State, especially since Ohio State is the only university that has banned chalking as a result of Senate Bill 1. That's something that they said as a reason for the banning of the chalking. But that has received and continues to receive tons of blowback even a year later after that policy took effect at Ohio State.
4: I guess you could argue that like all public universities in Ohio could have ended up on that list because of Senate Bill 1 in some way, shape, or
7: reform. Is that true? Like, I mean, Senate Bill 1 did eliminate DEI programs, which a lot of students or and faculty feel was a free speech situation. And also it says a lot about like what professors can teach and their syllabus, and if a student can report a professor, and all of the, that's all in this bill. So
4: correct, yeah. And I will say that other high universities that were included in this report, they did not receive like glowing remarks either. Like there are lots of like D's and some C's, but primarily like D's, like Ohio University, University of Toledo, Bowling Green State University. So yeah, not glowing remarks.
7: And coming up, we are going to talk about immigration and flock cameras, and we will also discuss state report cards for K-12 schools. That's when the Reporter Roundtable from All Sides continues on 89.7 NPR News.

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1: I'm Peter O'Dowd. 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
6: You're listening to All Sides in the Weekly Reporter Roundtable. I'm your host, Amy Jurevich. Still with us, we have Megan Henry, reporter for the Ohio Capital Journal, Jesse Ballmert, state government and politics reporter for the Columbus Dispatch, and Sarah Donaldson, reporter for the Ohio Public Radio Statehouse News Bureau. WOSU's Ali Vugrinzik did a story last Friday on a report that came out from the Ohio Immigrant Alliance that found a steep rise in Haitians booked into four Ohio jails since temporary protected status ended. It gave us a glimpse into how the immigration process is playing out. The report noted a 140% increase in Haitian detentions. The jails are Butler County Jail, Mahoning County Justice Center, and the Seneca County Jail and Corrections Center of Northwest Ohio. It did not include information from two other jails that hold ICE detainees. Megan, what else can you tell us about this report? So the Ohio Immigrant Alliance is just finding that there's a steep rise in specifically Haitians, right?
7: Correct. Yeah. And this is all coming after the U.S. Supreme Court ruled at the end of June that temporary protected status for Haitians in the United States can end. And so legally protected status for Haitians in the United States ended on July 7th. And so this data just basically shows that since that ended at the end of July, the amount of Haitians being detained at these ICE centers in Ohio, which has quite a large Haitian population, has just increased, as you were saying, substantially.
6: Yeah, that's not shocking because this is, you know, the Trump administration made a move to end, specifically to end this temporary protective status. Lynn Tremonti, executive director of the Ohio Immigrant Alliance, told WOSU that the data collected in the report is significant because the government is not giving accurate information. So she said, you have to understand that we're putting people in jail who aren't being charged with crimes into a criminal jail. And she says she thinks that's wrong. So what do you know about that? Like, they're in a jail, but like, what's their crime?
7: Exactly. Yeah. So there's this group called Springfield ICE Watch, and they said in the report how only 8% of Haitians who have been detained, at least in Springfield, Ohio, have had removal orders. And so it just seems to perpetuate this narrative that a lot of people have had that ICE is picking up Haitian people who are Haitian or people who look like Haitian and just detaining them, not really having any other reason to do so.
6: Governor DeWine has repeatedly spoken out against the ending of TPS, has spoken out against sending Haitians back to Haiti, where he says it's not safe. I mean, does the state have a role here if jails are filling up, if there's lots of immigration cases? Can the state really do anything?
8: Not really, because immigration is federal policy, and it's the federal government's decision to set an immigration policy and enforce immigration policy. So, you know, Ohio has very small roles it can play, but a lot of these contracts with jails are with the federal government.
6: Well, while we're on the topic of immigration, Sarah, you had a story that Ohio's U.S. senators Bernie Moreno and John Husted are joining forces to get the federal government to do something about states that issue driver's license to immigrants. So do they want to stop issuing driver's licenses to immigrants? What do they want to do?
8: Well, so to be clear, driver's licenses are issued on a state-by-state basis. So some states have what's called a drive-only driver's license. So these driver's licenses are issued to typically undocumented immigrants who states often left-leaning, who may be sanctuary states, maybe they have sanctuary cities, and they have large immigrant populations. They argue that these folks are going to be driving anyway, so

0: we might as well get them licensed so they know the rules of the road and, you know, they are paying for insurance, et cetera, et cetera. But Ohio's U.S. senators have really taken issue with these drive-only driver's licenses because of several accidents that they cite, fatal accidents in Ohio, one of which they say the person who caused the accident and has been charged with, you know, I don't want to say traffic violations because it's a little bit more than that. I think it's like a manslaughter charge or something along those lines. This person, this immigrant, was driving with a drive-only driver's license from Connecticut, which is one of the states that issues these. So they've kind of increased their calls for this in other states. Again, they don't want Ohio to do anything because Ohio doesn't issue these drive-only driver's licenses. They want other states to stop issuing these drive-only driver's licenses. So, you know, they wrote letters to, like, the governor of Connecticut and also the Department of Homeland Security and the Department of Transportation, and now they've escalated it. I think they've introduced a bill that they essentially want to pull, like, some federal government funding from states that issue these. But, of course, it's just an introduction. It's an election year. So oftentimes these bills do get more attention in an election year, but they've certainly been calling attention to this issue because there have just been several high-profile fatal crashes on Ohio highways that have involved an immigrant.
1: You're listening to the Weekly Reporter Roundtable, and our guests are Sarah Donaldson from the Ohio Public Radio State House News Bureau, Jesse Ballmert from the Columbus Dispatch, and Megan Henry with the Ohio Capital Journal. Megan, I wanted to pivot back to education for one more story. The state report cards came out recently for K-12 schools, and they showed improvement. The state's largest school district, Columbus City Schools, and several other Central Ohio school districts did see improvement. What were some of the main takeaways in your reporting on these report cards?
2: Yeah, the main takeaway is that there has been improvement overall when it comes to literacy and math, but we're still, Ohio is still short of like pre-pandemic levels. And so there's, we can celebrate the, you know, all the work that teachers have done, but there's still like so much work to be done in getting students back to where they need to be, essentially. But Columbus City Schools, as you were mentioning, the state largest district, going from 2 stars, that's what Ohio does, is a 5-star rating system. They did away with the A through F years ago. Ohio, or Columbus, going from 2 stars to 2.5 stars is quite an accomplishment for it, for that district.
1: For a big district with graduation rate problems and literacy rate problems, you know, they'll take that half star, right?
2: Yeah, absenteeism issues. So yeah, Cleveland also has 2.5 stars, and Cincinnati has 3 stars on the report card. So those are the three biggest districts. So Columbus City Schools is kind of in line now.
1: Right. And the fourth biggest school district, Olentangy, out in the lead with 5 stars, I think.
2: Yes,
1: I think
2: that's correct. Yes.
1: Yes, yes. Did the literacy rates under the state mandated science of reading, do you have any, like, did the report card show anything about that, or is it too soon to tell how the science of reading is impacting the literacy rates?
2: Yeah, I mean, folks were quick to jump on that. Like Governor DeWine, who was championing the science of reading, was quick to say how, you know, this is showing that progress is being made. And so the report itself doesn't really detail, like, that the science of reading necessarily is what is causing this, but there's lots of
1: Increases in reading. They've been using the science of reading, so therefore.
2: Lots of folks are jumping on that and showing how this, you know, it's taking a long time, and it will continue to take a long time to see the full effects of the science of reading, but people are saying that this is trending in the right direction now.
1: Before we run out of time, I wanted to pivot to flock cameras because Republican lawmakers last week introduced 4 bills related to flock cameras and other automated license plate reading cameras. And that prompted a strong response from Attorney General Andy Wilson. Here's some audio from the Ohio Public Radio State House News Bureau.
3: They just knee-jerk get rid of these cameras and this tool, and then you're going to have a kid get killed. You're going to have a kid get kidnapped. You're going to have some kind of tragedy in that community that could have been prevented or interdicted by these cameras. Then the pendulum's going to swing the other way, and everybody's going to be yelling at law enforcement for their failure to adequately protect the community.
1: So, Sarah, what do we make of his comments? I mean, he wants the cameras up and running. Did he agree that there needs to be some regulation, or does he thinks the cameras are a good thing for law enforcement?
0: Yeah, I mean, I think he's been vocal, as has Governor Mike DeWine has been vocal. And of course, they're not running for office like many of the people who are introducing these bills or running for governor, et cetera, et cetera. But the two of them have been vocal about the fact that while there are clear concerns with some of the usage of these flock cameras, or maybe some of the misuse of these flock cameras. The two of them feel strongly that they are a tool for law enforcement, and law enforcement should be showing the good cases of where these flock cameras have helped to solve crimes. So, you know, that being said, there is clearly like bipartisan concern about these cameras, about how these cameras are being used, you know, for different reasons. Folks on the right have said, I think it's general concern about turning into, which I, in some ways I feel we already are, a surveillance state, that mm-hmm. people don't want to be on video 24/7. You know, the Democrats have talked about concerns about an abortion registry or other issues. Republicans have talked about concerns about a gun registry. So there's like all these issues floating around in an election year, and a lot of concern about these cameras just generally as people become very adverse to artificial intelligence and changing technology. But there are folks who feel strongly that this is an important tool that could be taken away from law enforcement.
1: I mean, Jesse, four bills on one issue, that sounds like a lot of bills to me. Will they take them up in the lame duck session after the election?
4: You know, it's hard. We have a lot of election time pressure on this issue right now, and will that maintain afterwards? But people are pretty frustrated and upset. You've seen a number of cities around Columbus, Reynoldsburg, et cetera. Hamilton County has put a pause on these flock cameras. So you have seen a lot of momentum to at least take a step back and see what this technology is all about. Andy Wilson also called for stronger penalties for misuse of flock online, with like if you were misusing the police database, so that could make that a felony. That would be certainly more of a penalty than we have right now.
1: With each individual community, like Columbus City Council is working on legislation related to flock cameras. So does the state need to be doing something, or is this a city by city situation?
4: The old home rule chestnut that we come back to every time. Yeah. I mean, if you would like a statewide solution, it would have to be done by state lawmakers, but mm-hmm. obviously cities have the autonomy to do this individual by individual.
1: Okay. Anything else to add in 20? We have 20 more seconds. No, that's not very many seconds. All right. I want to say thank you. Thank you, Jesse Ballmert, state government and politics reporter for the Columbus Dispatch. Thanks for being here, Jesse.
4: Thanks so much.
1: Sarah Donaldson, reporter for the Ohio Public Radio State House News Bureau. Thank you for joining us, Sarah.
2: Thanks. Happy Monday.
1: And Megan Henry, reporter for the Ohio Capital Journal. Thanks, Megan.
2: Thanks for having me.
1: 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I'm Amy Jurevich.

0: 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The president of Iran is also expected to talk this week, a world body that often tries to bring peace, hears from the antagonists in a war. On the next Morning Edition from NPR News.
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time to unplug and escape from the day-to-day in our digital world, or finding an escape by turning to legacy media. Whether it's vinyl records, older cars, Polaroid cameras, or video cassettes, people are seeking out analog media for many reasons. One of the major reasons is the sentimental and wistful longing for a time we like to believe was simpler, maybe a better time. Coming up, we're talking about returning to legacy media and preserving memories, and how nostalgia can be both good and bad for us. That's after the news on All Sides with Amy Durovich on 89.7 NPR News.

0: Live from NPR News in Washington, I'm Ryland Barton. President Trump and New York City Mayor Zoran Mamdani met today in Manhattan, talking about housing and immigration. The two leaders have run hot and cold with each other in the past, but during a press conference, Trump offered praise for Mamdani. NPR's Brian Mann reports.
1: Many Republicans have sought to vilify Mamdani, a Democratic socialist and New York City's first Muslim mayor. He's been featured in GOP attack ads ahead of the midterm election. But speaking outside the mayor's official residence, Trump, a native New Yorker, patted Mamdani on the back and spoke warmly, saying he's got, quote, great potential. This was Mamdani's third meeting with Trump. The mayor described their closed-door talk as constructive.
2: I shared my very strong opinions about how we can keep New Yorkers safe, how we can keep immigrant New Yorkers safe, and how important immigrant New Yorkers, especially Haitian New Yorkers, are.
1: Mamdani also wants Trump's help building a 12,000-unit affordable housing project. Brian Mann, NPR News, New York.
0: The man shot in his car by an ICE officer in Austin yesterday is being held in a detention center with a bullet in his back, according to his attorney. As Katie McAfee of member station KUT reports, his attorney says he was delivering food orders when he was sideswiped by an unmarked vehicle, then shot at multiple times.
3: 28-year-old Wilbur Rafael Garces Perez is originally from Venezuela. He told reporters over the phone in Spanish that he spent 4 hours in the hospital before being released with a bullet still lodged near the back of his neck. A spokesperson for his attorney interpreted the phone call.
4: When he arrived at the detention center at 4 a.m., he also complained about the pain and he had to sleep on the floor.
3: Gus says Perez's attorneys say he entered the U.S. legally through a Biden-era parole program the Trump administration canceled. The Department of Homeland Security says Gus says Perez had a final order of removal and that the agency is investigating the shooting. For NPR News, I'm Katie McAfee in Austin.
0: The Nasdaq hit a new record today as tech stocks, including Meta, soared and oil prices dropped. NPR's John Ruich has more.
5: The rally came in part from a slightly strange place, Apple's App Store. Earlier this month, Meta released a product called Muse, which is an artificial intelligence agent that can do digital tasks for users. Now the Muse app is number one on the App Store with positive reviews. Meta's share price rose more than 11%. And since Muse is an AI product that requires computational power, shares in several chip companies also jumped. AMD ended the day up 10%. Intel rose 12%. And chip designer Arm Holdings leapt 17%. Crude oil prices were down, as were treasury yields, both of which are also generally considered good for stocks. John Ruich, NPR News.
0: The National Hurricane Center says the tropical cyclone named Polo is now a hurricane in the Pacific Ocean. It's expected to become a major hurricane by Wednesday. It could bring up to a foot of rain to parts of coastal Mexico. You're listening to NPR News from Washington. A federal appeals court ruled in favor of a new Missouri congressional map backed by President Trump, but it ordered the ruling not to be implemented for a week or until the U.S. Supreme Court can weigh in. It's the latest in the confusing back-and-forth court battle over the map, which was drawn by the Republican-led legislature to help the party keep control of Congress this year. Officials have already sent ballots to citizens overseas and military voters. The Trump administration is fast-tracking logging in some areas recently burned by wildfires. Oregon Public Broadcasting's April Ehrlich reports.
6: The U.S. Forest Service is proposing to log about 5,000 acres in central Oregon, where a wildfire burned this summer. The agency gave local tribes, counties, and the public just 1 week to weigh in. The Trump administration is invoking a new policy that fast-tracks post-fire logging. Environmental groups say the Forest Service is rushing a sensitive process. Eric Fernandez is with Oregon Wild.
7: This project may be the first of many where we see excessive logging on public lands after a fire with near zero public process.
6: Researchers say wildlife needs some dead trees left behind for food and shelter. Timber groups say those trees are a fire risk and need to be removed quickly before the wood quality degrades. For NPR News, I'm April Ehrlich in Portland, Oregon.
0: A tiny wildcat newly identified as a species in Bolivia has become an unlikely tourist attraction. Visitors have flocked to a wildlife sanctuary near La Paz, hoping to catch a glimpse of Tigrino, but it's easily stressed by people, so caretakers keep them out of public view. This is NPR News from Washington.
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10: Welcome to All Sides with Amy Durovich. We live in a world where everything is streamed, synced, and digitized. But a growing number of people are looking for relief from the relentless digital world. They are unplugging and picking up some legacy media at the same time. People are hunting thrift stores for film cameras or just buying new cameras that are not digital at all. And add to that a love of vinyl records and the fun of Polaroid cameras, and you may find yourself wondering what decade we're in. Recently, Cleveland Magazine produced a piece featuring the growing analog movement. And we are joined now by Annie Nikoloff, senior editor at Cleveland Magazine. Welcome to All Sides, Annie.
11: Thank you so much. So happy to be here.
10: All right. So what sparked your interest in investigating analog forms of media? How'd you get started on this?
11: Yeah, personally, I'm a big vinyl record collector. I live in a very analog media household. We collect board games, books, records, cassettes. But what really sparked my interest in doing a story was seeing a resurgence in Cleveland and Akron in VHS rental stores, which just seemed very absurd and interesting to see this coming back when you really haven't seen that in the past decade or so. I remember growing up going to Blockbuster with my family, and it just really evoked a lot of nostalgia. So I was just interested in poking around on that and meeting the people who are behind these concepts and why they're sort of having a moment locally right now.
10: All right. We'll talk about those video stores in just a minute. My video store in my hometown was called Instant Replay Video. So, you know, same. But you cite a couple of interesting studies in your piece. I mean, tell me about how much time people are spending engrossed in the digital world versus this analog movement.
11: Yeah, it's screen time rates have been quite a bit up in the past several years. I know, especially on social media. I read a study where it said at the upper end, people were spending upwards of 5 hours a day just on social media. Mm. I know personally, I spend a little bit too much time on Instagram and some of those sites every day. So I just feel like there's this real connection between being online, feeling like maybe you've spent too much time online and looking for ways to disconnect. So I think that definitely plays a role in this whole trend that we're seeing right now.
10: You wrote that it's called the Go Analog Movement, and it encourages people to put down their screens and pick up something that is not connected to the internet. But how does Go Analog become a movement without social media to push it along?
11: That is a very fair question, but yeah. Something I've noticed is these stores have real communities of customers that come in and talk to each other. I think that's one of the real draws, right? Going to a video rental store and having a human recommend something to you and talk to you instead of an algorithm determining what you're going to watch that night. So,
10: Yeah. So tell me more about the Go Analog movement. I mean, who's pushing it along? Are we talking like millennials, Gen X, Gen Z, like old, young? Who wants to go analog?
11: Yeah, when I've spoken to the store owners and people involved in this, it really seems to be all ages. You've got the people who have always had, you know, the VCR player in their house or have always collected records where it's never been, you know, just this nostalgia play. And you have younger people who are being pulled in. I've been to a few music festivals this year, and I've seen people with those little digicam cameras instead of cell phone selfies. I've just noticed this trend away and back to that nostalgia, but it really has hit every generation from the people I've spoken with.
10: So vinyl records have been popular again for a while now. I mean, you know, you said you collect vinyl, lots of people do. Recording artists have been releasing new vinyl for years, but are we really going back to CDs and cassette tapes now? I mean, really, cassettes? Yeah.
11: You know, I wonder if they'll reach the heights that vinyl has, but there has been an uptick across all formats, at least among the people I've spoken to. I think in collecting in general, if you look beyond some of the analog media, I did a story earlier this year about Pokemon cards and how those are having a big resurgence now. I think people are just really into collecting things, and I think media falls really neatly into that.
10: Yeah. You also give a shameless plug saying that Go Analog people can read the print edition of Cleveland Magazine. So what does that mean to you to hold a physical magazine?
11: I think it's tactile. I think you interact with a story differently when it's on a page compared to when you're scrolling on a screen. I think it's very easy to get distracted, check your email, check your notifications. And I think when you sit down with a piece, you can really be absorbed in it. At Cleveland Magazine, we do a lot of long form journalism. It's something that we pride ourselves on. And I think having a print magazine is the best way to really engage with what that reporter had worked on. Mm.
10: This is All Sides on 89.7 NPR News. We're talking about the resurgence of legacy media with Annie Nikoloff, senior editor at Cleveland Magazine. I guess for this show's purposes, our version of Go Analog is people who are actually listening on the radio instead of streaming from our website or listening to the All Sides podcast. So a special shout out to all my radio listeners listening on an actual radio right now. You are very on trend. I mean, did you cover that at all of like, you know, the so much streaming and podcasts versus people who listen to the radio?
11: Yeah, I think streaming is, you know, difficult. I've covered this in Cleveland's music scene too. I think supporting through non-streaming formats is a great way to support artists and shows and programs and in the area. It's long been talked about how little money makes its way from streaming to an artist or to a recording project. Mm-hmm. But if you buy a vinyl record, that is a much higher rate of income that can come through that. You know, that's something we explore a bit in this piece as well.
10: Yeah, if you buy a ticket to an actual real life live show as opposed to just listening to it on Spotify or, you know, Apple Music. Yeah. Okay. So, Annie, you featured several Cleveland area businesses, and these businesses are all going analog and making analog look cool. You mentioned it before. So tell me about Killer Video and Way Cool Video, because they're bringing back the blockbuster nostalgia. Tell me more.
11: Yeah, two very different takes on this VHS DVD rental store. Killer Video in Akron is actually a museum that's sort of dedicated to the video rental store experience. The founder worked in Hollywood for years and has memorabilia. It's primarily horror focused, so you'll see a lot of scary movies there. You can go through sort of an exhibit that rotates topics and themes periodically, and then you can walk in, and they actually do have a rental store there too. Mm-hmm. So after experiencing that museum, you know, throwback environment, you can go and also engage that way. Really interesting that they're doing. I know he mentioned that their collection for rentals actually surpasses some of what's available on Netflix and leading horror rental sites. So that's pretty interesting, right? And at Way Cool Video, it's a little bit different. She was more inspired by the corner rental store experience. So more of those block by block movie rental stores that used to exist that you could ride your bike to, rent a movie, ride your bike home. And so a little bit of a smaller operation there. It's actually in the back of Lakewood Art Supply, which the owner also operates. And she's really amassing quite a collection there as well. I think she just started with video game rentals there, so people in the neighborhood can come, they can enjoy the whole selection to take home. I think she's also doing movie nights there, which sounds like a ton of fun to come and meet your neighbors and experience a little bit of that retro fun.
10: So for the video rental, are you talking about video tapes or are you talking about DVDs?
11: A mix of both at both locations. I know at Way Cool Video, you also get a laminated membership card, which I feel adds to the experience.
10: Yeah. Okay. Do they rent VCRs or do you have to have one?
11: Yeah. Way Cool Video does. You can rent that DVD if you don't have one. It's all pretty low cost too, so that they make that possible.
10: Okay. I mean, did you look at the cost? I didn't see this in your story. I mean, how much does it cost to rent a video?
11: I think it's $2 or $3.
10: Okay.
11: And then to get a VCR player, it's $8, I think, for a few days.
10: Okay.
11: So, yeah, and that's a tricky thing, right? Finding a VCR player that works in 2026 can be a little bit difficult. And if you have one that's broken, how do you fix it, right? These are difficult questions. But for those who have the technology, I think they really enjoy it.
10: And then taking the minute to figure out how to connect it to your TV, then there's that too. Okay, yeah. You also wrote about the love of old school video games. Are we talking about like Game Boys and old like Sega systems? Like, what are you talking about?
11: Yeah. So I spoke with Media Head, which is a local video game store here in Cleveland, and he has pretty much everything from, you know, the earliest home video game console releases up to the new releases. But I think what was interesting is he had some of these old school video games that were the highest selling products in the store. People who collect these, who enjoy playing like those sort of simple video games, there's still a lot of popularity around that, even though video games have seen so much progress since those early day graphics. There's still a love for that. And he just opened in November and his business has been growing steadily. It used to be the Video Game Connection. He took over and sort of expanded what they offer there and added movies as well. But just a really cool example of another analog throwback there.
12: Yeah, yeah. There, I mean, my son has a subscription to old school Nintendo games, but the thing that's different is, so this got my nostalgia going, was watching my son play old school Nintendo games that I played whenever I was his age, but he can pause them and start over. And like, he can pause them and he can like all the things that I couldn't do, where you have to just like sit down and beat the game and you can't save it. He can now save it. So it's not completely how it used to be.
11: Absolutely.
12: Yeah.
11: Yeah. I grew up playing old Sega Sonic the Hedgehog.
12: Yeah.
11: You know, all those old ones. So.
12: So one obvious one that you wrote about is you spoke with a photographer who teaches classes about film and even like instant film cameras. I mean, tell me about what he's teaching. That may seem more obvious for a teacher to teach people how to use film and develop film. Yeah.
11: Yeah. So Dorian Coleman, he's the University Circle Inc. Artist in Residence, and he teaches these analog photography classes. He focuses on film, I think, because it's more tactile and because it gives people a taste of, you know, technology that they might not be familiar with. Some of his younger students he's worked with, they've never used a camera, just used an iPhone. And so it's just a real way to connect people with the format. And he especially leans on Polaroids, which, how much simpler does photography get than a Polaroid camera, taking a picture and printing it out into your hands and showing what photography can be and the power of a single moment, unedited, right there. That's what you get. And I think that's a really unique approach to it.
12: And is he teaching like I don't remember if he was at a school or a college. I was just wondering, like, what kind of clientele he has. Is it like young students in their 20s who want to learn about this?
11: It's a mix. He teaches at schools too, but at least at University Circle, I know those are more community oriented classes. So workshops just with the surrounding community could be any age.
12: Yeah, yeah. Now, I'm old enough to say that my high school had an AV club. You know, they were in charge of the rolling carts with the TVs on them that went all around the building. The AV club played video games. They developed film. You know, they did lots of things. You talked with someone who literally has an AV club in Cleveland. Tell me more about that.
11: Yeah, Ladybug AV Club. I spoke with them. They collect old cathode ray tube TVs, CRT TVs, those boxy, you know, old sets that they don't buy them. They pretty much find them on curbs or acquire them, you know, through people getting rid of it, fix them up, and they bring them as art installations. They have them at different music videos for local bands. You can see them in the background of these old TVs sort of stacked up like grids. And they also do movie nights here in Lakewood at Amazonia, where they have horror movies playing on these, you know, grid TVs. And it just gives this really cool effect. I think it's really unique to see when you're at an event and you see this wall of TVs that are old school playing something, you know, that they have in their collection. So just sort of a unique angle on it where they're finding this old technology and finding this modern purpose for it.
12: Yeah. So it sounds like they're making it more like a display. It's kind of like whenever you were mentioning the one video store is more like a museum. So people are interested in, some people are interested in using this and some people just want to see it in action. Is that right?
11: I think so. I think he mentioned when I interviewed him that people at events where they see it, they really connect with him talking about the nostalgia around it. And he loves having those conversations with people who grew up with that technology just like he did. And yeah, I think I've searched on Facebook Marketplace to get a CRT TV in Cleveland. They are not cheap. Like, these are in high demand.
12: Oh, man.
11: People want them. They want to make their setups for their VHS tapes. They want to go old school. So they're a little tricky to find.
12: Wow. All right. Well, everything old is new again. And we've been speaking about nostalgia and everything old becoming new again with Annie Nikoloff, senior editor at Cleveland Magazine. Thanks so much for joining us today, Annie.
11: Thank you so much.
12: And coming up, we're going to talk about digitizing, organizing, restoring family memories. That's when All Sides continues on 89.7 NPR News.

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3: What comes to mind when you think of gerrymandering? Oddly drawn voting districts? Legal and ethical battles? We know it's bad, but few of us fully understand how it works, how we got here, or how to fix it. A new book takes readers to the front lines of a fierce redistricting fight in Ohio. A struggle that underscores what some call a chief cause of political corruption. Gerrymandering, tomorrow on All Sides with Amy Jurevich from 10 to noon on 89.7 NPR News. You're listening to All Sides. I'm your host, Amy Jurevich. The thing about legacy media is that it lasts a long time, but you might not ever look at it. Think about those home movies that are on film or videotape. Do you have them on a shelf, but you can't play them? Do you have boxes and boxes of old printed out photos in a closet, but not in an album, unorganized? Are they more like clutter than cherished family memories? And what about that old stereo gathering dust in a corner? Are you listening to music on your phone while what was once a great piece of equipment sits broken on a shelf, taking up space? It can feel good and important to hold on to all of this stuff, but what's going to happen to it years down the road? Well, that's where a company like Familyography comes in. They digitize, organize, and restore family memories. Joining us now is Dan Smith, owner of Familyography, which has three stores here in Ohio, including one in Columbus. Welcome to All Sides, Dan.
4: Thank you very much.
3: And also joining us is Scott Freshour, owner of Stereolab, where he and his team repair vintage audio gear. Welcome back to All Sides, Scott.
5: Good morning, Amy.
3: All right, Dan, let's start with you.
4: Sure.
3: So you take printed photos and digitize them. I mean, how many photos do you do in a year?
4: Oh, hundreds of thousands?
3: Yeah.
4: In fact, right now we probably have a backlog of about 30, 40,000 photos and albums. They come in all shapes and sizes.
3: So what, people bring their albums to you? Do they bring shoe boxes? Tell me what they do.
4: I like to say we do anything from one photograph to a whole lifetime of memories.
3: Mm.
4: Mostly this seems this year we're getting a lot more estates and people downsizing. So they're literally people coming in. Maybe the kids have lived out of town. They've moved away from the family home, and their parents are either downsizing or they're deceased, and they have a house full of stuff, and they have limited time.
3: Mm-hmm.
4: So they get it in boxes, or sometimes literally get it into laundry baskets,
3: mm-hmm.
4: and bring it in, and we can offer a way to not only digitize it but curate it for them, to kind of like have an agreement where we don't scan as many landscape photographs and we focus on people, you know,
3: mm-hmm.
4: and we can identify things that are important. Sometimes you'd be surprised what people stick in their photo albums, and it's actually significant. We've had significant art pieces stuck in them. We've had very interesting old stuff like postcards and other memorabilia. So we help them with that kind of stuff.
3: And when you say you digitize it, I mean, do they end up with some sort of like jump drive or like online file? Like, what's the end product?
4: The biggest thing we do now is we have an online service, a cloud service that we offer to people.
3: Mm-hmm.
4: It has a lot of advantages because it's really hard to lose anything. You
3: mm-hmm.
4: can't delete without being, you know, purposeful about it. And it's so easy to share if you have family members all over the place. You can share everything with everybody and they have access to it, as opposed to a thumb drive or a jump drive where people often misplace them. You can't
3: mm-hmm.
4: put a label on it. They can get corrupted. I mean, people don't realize that if you don't eject it properly, you know, you can corrupt the file, or if you're shuffling your feet across the carpet and you get a little static electricity, it can corrupt the file. So we educate them as well as to what media will best serve their needs.
3: And you also take videotapes, basically, and save them too, right? Do you put them on DVD or you put them in this digital
4: thing? No, we digitize them usually to MP4 files, which is a digital file. We do film. We do everything.
3: Yeah.
4: So just so you know, that's one advantage, just to having somebody local that you can bring in everything and we can sort it out and deal it, rather than the kind of pick and choose what you want to do, and some places do some things and other places do others, but we do everything.
3: And Scott, to bring you into the conversation, you and your team, you care for and repair vintage audio gear. You bought Stereolab in 2019. Why do you think people like their older audio devices that are considered outdated? Like, what's the appeal? Tell me about that.
5: Many times we find that an individual bought it at a point in their life where they were much younger, and they remember, you know, the car, the girl, the song, and that's a huge part of what we sell. They don't want to get rid of it. But additionally, the quality compared to today's gear is really off the charts. It's good stuff, right? So you have two prongs. It's not just nostalgia, although that's a huge part of it, but it's also, this is sturdy, good sounding equipment. And so that's drives a lot of it.
3: Do you get people who come to you and they don't know whether it works or not, and they bring it to you and they say, like, you know, figure this out for me?
5: Every day.
3: Yeah. are you sometimes surprised what people bring you, where you're like, you've had this and this is amazing? Yeah.
5: Once again, it's always an adventure.
3: Yeah.
5: And I mean that in a good way, because we see gear that I've never seen before. We get stuff like, where did this come from? What really tickles me is when a piece comes in and it's been so well cared for, it looks like it came off the shelf that day.
3: Oh, wow.
5: And that's really that's a treat when we see something like that.
3: And are they bringing it to you for you to buy it and, like, to sell? Like, they want you to buy it off of them, or do they want you to fix it?
5: Both. Mm-hmm. Yeah. And it's about 50-50. We get a lot of calls from people wanting to sell things. We're kind of picky about that.
3: Yeah.
5: You know, but, and a lot of repairs, I mean, a lot of times we'll get a piece that's 50 years old, has never been serviced, but we know how to put it back together and let you get another 50 years out of it.
3: Yeah. So, and we just spent the earlier part of the show talking about the resurgence of vinyl, CDs, and cassette tapes. And I said to Annie from Cleveland Magazine, I was like, really? Cassette tapes? But I bet you have stereos that can play these cassette tapes.
5: We do.
3: Right? Yeah. Mm-hmm. And they work still?
5: They do.
3: Yeah.
5: Cassette decks are a little bit problematic because for a period there, they were using a lot of plastic parts and they get brittle. But there are other models that will continue on and work for a very long time.
3: Can you still get the parts, or do you have to, can you make a new plastic part?
5: Well, we're doing that too. We have two 3D printers in the back room.
3: Okay. Yeah. So that makes sense. If you can't get the plastic part anymore, you can make one. All right. And then Dan, back to you. It says on your website that you pride yourself on attention to detail. I mean, tell me about that. These are people's memories. So you take that seriously.
4: Sure. Yeah. Obviously.
3: Yeah, tell me about your attention to detail.
4: Well, first of all, there's an issue of quality. And one thing that people don't know when they're shopping around, they don't know really sometimes what they're buying, you know. So what kind of resolution are they getting their pictures at, or their what kind of resolution are they getting their films transferred to, things like that. So with photographs, we do restoration, and we're very careful to make sure that when scans are done, they're not oversaturated and not undersaturated. If things are need corrected, they're corrected. It's not photoshopping a damaged photograph, but it's making sure you're getting a proper scan at an optimal resolution. With film, we do a lot of attention to color correct, because film can fade over time. It can brittle. When we're careful with it, so that we're not, like, sometimes there's situations where part of the film is good, part of the film is bad. We'll take the time to do the editing to make sure that it's right for you. With sound quality, a lot of times if you send something off to an online service that gives you a nice pretty box to mail it off to, anything that they get that they can't get done quickly, they send back and say they can't do it. It's not capturable. We oftentimes get those customers and we clean the mold out of the videotape, or we handle things where we can then get the capture that somebody else said that they can't, because they're operating on the metrics of time and generating a profit.
6: Okay, so you're talking about like an old home movie. You can try to like or videotape. Save it. Yeah.
4: Just about anything suffers damage from time. Mm. You know, and sometimes you can't capture something because it's really too worn out. But we've also been called miracle workers.
6: Yeah. Scott, you were nodding your head whenever he mentioned mold. Do you run across that inside stereo equipment?
5: We do. We run into all kinds of things, Amy. Vermin waste, you know, it gets bad sometimes, but
6: a mouse living in the stereo.
5: We put on the PPE and we clean it all out, and it doesn't mean it's fatal, just means we have a lot of cleaning to do.
6: Mm-hmm. Have you found some some photos in bad shape?
4: Yeah. Well, yeah, but the other thing about attention to detail is keeping an eye on organizing things, you know, like we just don't scan the photographs. If we can see that these photographs belong to one decade, these photographs belong to another, we'll put them in different folders, we'll organize it for them. Oftentimes people bring their photographs in albums. They can't take them out because they got that sticky stuff on the back of the album. So again, that's something other companies don't do. We'll scan them, and then each album will try to define if it's not labeled, we can often define what years it comes from and label it properly. So that's also the attention to detail. And most of our customers, I should say, you know, this is not always rocket science. There's some things that are take care and knowledge, but it's nothing that people can't learn. But most people don't have the time, the knowledge, or wanting to buy the equipment to do it. So it's important that you have somebody that knows all this stuff to deliver for you a package that not only is saying, oh, I got it digitized, but hey, it's going to be useful for me and my family long into the future.
6: So what if you have like, you know, your grandparents' wedding album and the plastic is stuck to the photos? Do you just like flip over the whole book and scan it in?
4: Not really in that situation. We have a conversation with every customer that comes in about the condition of their stuff. And with the albums, we generally have to tell them we're going to have to take things apart to get a good scan.
6: Yeah.
4: Most of the time, they understand that. They're getting it digitized because they don't want to take it with them. They don't have the space for it, and no one else in the family does.
6: Yeah.
4: But they want to make sure they share it. Or we've had situations where family members are fighting over things, and the best way to resolve that conflict is to digitize everything and give a complete set to everybody.
6: Everyone can have a copy of mom's wedding album.
4: If a person does not want the wedding album damaged, we can still scan it, but we're going to tell them that plastic is going to affect the quality of the scan. You know, so just the important thing is giving people complete knowledge to let them make an informed decision.
6: Have you developed tricks over the years to get the plastic off? Like, do you have special
4: equipment? Most of the time we can slip it out, but sometimes you can't. And sometimes, even in that case, because the plastic is brittle or the cardboard around it is rotted, you just got to tell somebody, I'll exercise my best care. I'm not going to rip it out. But sometimes it'll rip, you know, just because it's old.
6: Yeah.
4: And there's nothing I can do about that.
6: Scott, Stereolab is, on your website, it says Central Ohio's only... is it Wharfedale? How do you say it?
5: It's Wharfedale.
6: Wharfedale. Sorry, I added an extra letter. Wharfedale dealer. This is a particular type of speaker. Tell me about why it's so special.
5: Well, they're modern speakers with Kevlar cones, continually winning awards ever since they came out a couple of years ago. So the audiophiles love them. They're a great price point, but the reason I carry them is because they look vintage.
6: Oh.
5: So they match perfectly with, you know, the vintage receivers and amplifiers that I sell.
6: Okay. So this could be a brand new speaker, but it'll look
5: brand
6: like
5: new.
6: It's from the 70s.
5: Yes, ma'am.
6: Okay. This is All Sides on 89.7 NPR News. We're talking about vintage items and restoring family memories. And we're talking with Dan Smith, owner of Familyography, a store that digitizes family photos and videos. And we're talking with Scott Freshour, owner of Stereolab, where he and his team repair vintage audio gear. Dan, earlier we were talking about that trend earlier in the show where more and more people are buying film cameras again. Mm-hmm. You know, they don't want to take pictures on their phone anymore.
4: Sure.
6: They want the film camera. What do you make of that people are printing photos again?
4: I think all that is great. Unfortunately, is that even if you want to use analog stuff, oftentimes to do it, especially with old family memories, you still have to digitize it first and then make a print, or then take that and convert it to another analog format. You just can't do it straight from analog to analog. A lot of times we'll have people come in having used film, want to know if we develop it, and we don't develop it.
6: Okay.
4: We're not that person, but then they discover that once they've developed it, to do what they want to do with it, they have to get it digitized.
6: Yeah. So then they need a scanner. And they were like, oh, I haven't had a scanner since 2005, right?
4: Yeah. Well, you can't digitize film with just a scanner, though. Yeah. Oh. I mean, film, movie film.
6: Yes.
4: Yeah.
6: Okay. Yeah. Well, tell me about, I mean, do you put the way I'm thinking from like the early 2000s, do you put photos on a scanner? Or like, tell me about it.
4: Well, there's some high-end equipment that will do it faster for us, mm-hmm. But the conditions have to be, the photos have to be in a condition so that they can be moved through fast. And a lot of times when you're taking them off albums, they're sticky on the back, and you can't do that, it'll mess up your equipment. So mm-hmm. I'd say 50% of our photographs, especially photographs that are from the 90s and on, work well with fast photos. Scanning. The other, anything before the 1990s generally have to be flatbed scanned.
6: Yeah. Before the 90s, people put everything in albums. Was it around the 90s when
4: people
6: stopped?
4: Yeah, pretty much. That's right.
6: It's the era of the doubles. Everyone got free doubles of all their pictures.
4: Or the technology changed so you had plastic sheaths that you can slide them in rather than the sticky cardboard pages.
6: Yeah. Okay. Interesting. Scott, we put this hour together because we're just talking about nostalgia and we're talking about equipment from bygone days. Everything old is new again. What do you think of whenever you think of like the sense of nostalgia? I mean, basically where you work and what you do every day is just a nostalgia job. Is that how you see it?
5: Yes, it's very much so. And we have designed our store that when you walk in, you know, you're going to have a memory. You know, and it's pretty much targeted to, you know, guys my age. I'm 60, you know. I mean, we have Farrah Fawcett on the wall. You know?
6: As you do.
5: But let's also back up just a little bit. That receiver from, you know, 1978 is a mid-century masterpiece.
6: Yeah.
5: It's beautiful, you know. And a lot of the, you know, that kind of gets lost. Not only is it a high performer, but the thing is gorgeous. Mm. And so it's a joy to look at as well as being nostalgic.
6: Yes. So. Okay. So Scott, let's do an example. So my dad has his dad's stereo, right? Which still works. Maybe
5: very
6: not
5: calm.
6: Well, but it works. And then my dad has his stereo that he bought in like the late 70s, early 80s. And it still works very well because he's taken good care of it. But someday my siblings and I will inherit all of this. Mm-hmm. What do I do with it?
5: Well, you could sell it to a company like me.
6: Yes.
5: Or what I would do is I would keep it and let me restore it for you.
6: Yeah.
5: And then you get to keep it and even pass it on.
6: So which one would you keep, though? The one that's my grandfather's or my father's?
5: Probably your father's.
6: Okay.
5: Yeah.
6: Yeah. So what, the one that was my grandfather's from like the 50s?
5: Well, the 50s were, the materials they used in the technology wasn't quite there yet.
6: Okay.
5: Okay. Mm-hmm. So it's likely to be an AM radio or instead of a stereo.
6: That's true. It is. Yeah. Okay.
5: Or an early stereo, which that stuff's getting, it's really tricky.
6: Yeah.
5: Okay. The what we call MPX, that's what gives you two side stereo.
6: Oh, okay. You're right. Yeah.
5: And it was really just in its infancy back then.
6: Okay. Yeah. So that one's more to look at than to actually listen to it.
5: Now, we can bring it back to life. We do work on stuff all the way back to the 30s.
6: Oh, okay.
5: We work on antiques.
6: Yeah.
5: Sometimes.
6: Okay.
5: Right?
6: But. All right, Dan. And now an example for you. So I have my senior high school musical on a VHS tape. Mm-hmm. If I wanted to save it, because I don't have a VCR anymore, what would you do if I brought you these two videos that have my high school musical on it?
4: Well, we transfer it at a reasonable cost.
6: Yeah.
4: You'd have your choice of media. We offer a free one-month upload download so via our cloud, and you can put it on your computer or buy your own flash drive. It's always smart to back up digital information.
6: Put it more than one place.
4: Yeah, put it more than one place. Mm-hmm. We'll also sell you a flash drive if that's what you want to use. But we're really trying to push people towards the cloud. We have my best example of that is that a 95-year-old person that brought in 120 videotapes, and she all wanted DVDs, and I told her she did not. We argued about it for 10 minutes. I told her to talk to her great-grandkids about it.
6: Yeah.
4: She called up and said, we'll do the cloud. And I said, if you don't like the cloud, give me a call. We can always do something else. There's no mutually exclusive option on here. She called up two weeks later, and I'm thinking, oh, God, she's going to want everything on DVDs, which is a pain. Mm-hmm. And she just called up in her raspy, smoky voice, said, Dan, this is Rita. I just want to let you know, we love this cloud thing.
6: Great.
4: You know.
6: Do you digitize DVDs, too? Like my wedding video is on a DVD.
4: Yeah, because most people don't have a DVD player anymore.
6: Right.
4: Yeah.
6: Right. We have been talking about restoring family memories with Dan Smith, owner of Familyography, which has three stores located in Ohio, including one here in Columbus. Thank you for being here, Dan.
4: My pleasure. Thank you.
6: And we've been talking about vintage audio equipment with Stereolabs' Scott Freshour. Thanks for being here, Scott.
5: Thank you, Amy.
6: And coming up, we're going to talk about nostalgia. Is it good for you? Is it bad for you? We're going to talk about the psychology. That is when All Sides continues on 89.7 NPR News.

0: President Trump speaks on the opening day of the United Nations General Assembly in New York. The president of Iran is also expected to talk this week. A world body that often tries to bring peace hears from the antagonists in a war. On the next Morning Edition from NPR News.
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2: 150 million U.S. driver's licenses were recently hacked and posted on the dark web. 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
4: What comes to mind when you think of gerrymandering? Oddly drawn voting districts? Legal and ethical battles? We know it's bad, but few of us fully understand how it works, how we got here, or how to fix it. A new book takes readers to the front lines of a fierce redistricting fight in Ohio. A struggle that underscores what some call a chief cause of political corruption. Gerrymandering, tomorrow on All Sides with Amy Jurevich from 10 to noon on 89.7 NPR News. You're listening to All Sides. I'm your host, Amy Jurevich. People are looking to unplug and escape from the day-to-day of our digital world, and they're finding that escape by turning to legacy media. Whether it's vinyl records, older cars, Polaroid cameras, or video cassettes, people are seeking out analog media for many reasons. One of the major reasons is the sentimental and wistful longing for what we feel like was a simpler, perhaps better time. But is nostalgia good for us? And what time in our history are we longing for exactly? Well, joining us now to talk about the benefits and the trappings of nostalgia is Christine Baccio, professor of psychology at Lemoyne College. Welcome to the show, Christine.
5: Thank you very much. I'm happy to be here.
4: All right. So your research focuses on nostalgia, also known as longing for the good old days. So can we start with what are the good old days? When are they?
5: Well, the good old days can be different for different people. Part of it depends upon what generation you're from or what age group you're in. Mm-hmm. So for instance, one of the universals is that most people throughout their entire life will think of the good old days as being during their childhood. As you get a little older, that sort of morphs or moves up to your early adolescence or early adulthood. Mm-hmm. But definitely childhood ranks up there very high as what you think of as the good old days.
4: Yeah. I read about your research finding that people who are prone to nostalgia excel at maintaining personal relationships and choose healthy social ways of coping with their troubles. So can you explain that to me? Tell me about how well-adjusted people are nostalgic. What does that mean?
5: It's very important because when I began my research, I had read all the opinions and theories about nostalgia that were available at that time. And they were all very negative. They portrayed nostalgic individuals as somehow unhealthy, as being trapped in the past or following unhealthy coping such as escapism. But when I began collecting empirical social science data, what I found is that the kind of nostalgia I am primarily interested in, which I refer to as personal nostalgia, is connected with very, very social characteristics and values. In other words, what I found in my earliest research was that highly nostalgic individuals tend to be people-oriented. Mm-hmm. They tend to have really positive traits. They're pro-social. They like to help others. They like to remain connected.

0: along if you'd like.
1: Yeah, well, let's talk about how we are more stressed out today, and it's probably because of the internet. You know, there's plenty of studies out there that show that the internet, especially social media, causes depression and anxiety. So are we just longing for a time when we were less connected, when social media didn't exist?
0: That's a two-edged sword in a way, because what we don't want is to be isolated. And in fact, loneliness is one of the triggers for nostalgia, because when you're lonely, you want to reconnect with others. And right now, in this current period, I think we're suffering through a double whammy, as it were. We do have some disconnects due to the distancing, the psychological distancing of social media and the virtual reality in general. But at the same time, we're just getting used to figuring out how to live in a post-pandemic world. And during the pandemic, so many people became either isolated, or they became at least minimally distanced from others. You might remember the 6-foot distancing rule, which effectively closed down many opportunities for in-person activities. And so right now, people are just trying to figure out how to get back to, and this is where nostalgia comes in. I think most people have a vision that it wasn't always this way. And that's true. We weren't always in a post-pandemic world, and we were never before in human history in a virtual reality-centered world. So there are so many things that spring out from that. Anxiety, of course, is one. Loneliness and sadness is another. And then I'll also, if you care to follow up on it at all, be looking at the idea that people have lost that sense of trust in others and also control over things. You know, technology and science have advanced so rapidly that people are starting to worry that they won't be able to keep up with it. And then recently, of course, we have the media attention to AI and whether AI will be controlling us rather than the other way around.
1: Yeah. And then everyone's going to be, if AI starts controlling us, is everyone then going to be nostalgic for social media and be like, oh, that was a simpler time?
0: That's true. And in fact, how old you are does make a difference. Some of the most senior of our citizens are actually nostalgic for Facebook, because it takes back to a very simple kind of thing. And younger people, of course, are into the more fast-paced, you know, the TikTok and the Instagram and so on and so forth. And every facet of life, I can't think of one that hasn't been affected. You know, dating among those individuals who are of that part of their lives, dating has been taken over by virtual reality, social media, how we try to find someone new, and can you trust someone? And so we really have a number of anxieties, not just one source of stress.
1: This is All Sides on 89.7 NPR News. We're talking about the benefits and trappings of nostalgia with Christine Baccio, professor of psychology at Lemoyne College, who also happens to be an alumna of Ohio State University. Did you study nostalgia during your time at Ohio State, or is it something you picked up later in your career?
0: I did not when I was at Ohio State. I got my PhD in cognitive psychology, and so it wasn't too long afterwards when I had come to Lemoyne College that I began looking at nostalgia, partly because it's maybe not unique, but it's very distinctive by combining the way we think, which is cognitive, and the way we remember, which is great, and then emotions. And I love the paradoxical nature of nostalgia. It is bittersweet. And there's very few things in life that take opposites and literally push them together, blend them together. I often thought of the analogy of bittersweet chocolate. It's sort of bitter and it's sort of sweet. And that's what nostalgia is like, too.
1: Yeah, because you can long for that time, but all of it maybe was not a good time, right? But you can still long for it.
0: There is that. That is absolutely true. And in addition to that, the bitterness comes from that insight or recognition that what you long for, what you miss, can never happen again. You can never have it. So it's a little bit like unrequited love. You want it so desperately, but you can't have it. And this is one of the reasons.

0: Since as we go along, I'm sure you'll draw my attention to focus on this idea of legacy media. We don't live in an abstract. We live in a physical reality. We have bodies, we have touch, we have the five senses. And so when we start to feel disengaged or distanced or lonely or fear that we won't be able to control things in our lives, we want something tangible when we anchor or ground ourselves. And so the idea of going back, now for people who are older, when they pull out their old collection of vinyl records, that's tangible. But what about, an 18-year-old or an undergraduate or a graduate student who never really had that as part of their early life? I think that's particularly fascinating. And I think that the two types of nostalgia are a little bit different. For younger people, turning to tangible items of the past, the old kinds of cameras, the old kinds of telephones, television programs, there they're searching. And what they're searching for is what I would think of as the ideal or the best that life could be. And this is particularly true for how we relate to one another. It's what are the best ways that we can love people, be loved by people, trust people, and be trusted by people. And if you're younger today, one of the problems is there is a crisis of trust. So much, my college students whom I teach often bring up this issue of saying, well, I have discovered going through high school and college that so much on the internet might not be true or accurate. In fact, you can change photos, you can have Photoshop, you can change videos. And now with AI, the music industry has been altered perhaps forever because now AI is creating art and music. And so there's a problem there with figuring out, but if you pull out an old vinyl record, it is what it is. No one has altered it.
1: You write about people, I think of all ages, longing for stability. Like, change is the threat, but change is a part of life, right? So are we long, do we use nostalgia to help us deal with the change, maybe?
0: That's an excellent way of expressing it. I love that because without change, there is no life. Change is life. Right from the beginning with gestation, growth depends upon change. And I think we're clear on that. Humans are clear on that because we get bored rather easily. Once again, we're into this paradox where if you say the same thing three times, people are already tuning you out because boring. We want change, but it's bittersweet because then change creates this anxiety. So when two people are deciding to enter into a serious relationship, on the one hand, they want stability. They want to know that they can count on this other person being there for them for the long haul. At the same time, they're a little nervous about what would that really mean then? I have to turn away perhaps from other opportunities for other individuals to be my partner. And you can see how it's almost always a conflict. And psychology has had a long history of recognizing the fact that conflict is part of the human condition.
1: And nostalgia tends to occur more around periods of transition, like your child leaving the nest or retirement, you move from one house to another. Does dreaming in the past help us deal with that change, or does it sometimes put off our ability to deal with it?
0: Nostalgia most definitely helps, and the research on that is very clear. And when you ask, well, how does it help? It helps in a couple of ways. One way that it helps is that it brings back the right kind of memories. We all have all kinds of memories, painful ones, sad ones, but nostalgic memories are dominated by relationships and people. And so I like to think of it this way. Whenever you're going to tackle something that might be challenging, isn't it nice to know that you have someone or something to bring with you to that challenge? And what is the thing you bring with you? Well, with nostalgia, it brings a couple of things. One are the memories of how you and other people in your life who were important to you tackled challenges before. And when you recall those successes or achievements, that is very comforting. It's as if you're saying logically, well, I've done this before, I can do it again. It's just that the challenge is a different challenge. Even when you don't have that kind of memory, you might have the memory of someone you loved. It could be a sibling, a parent, a friend, a coach, a teacher. And you think, well, how did they deal with challenge? How did they advise me to deal with challenge? And then those things are comforting. And last but not least, we're pretty clear now that nostalgia relies upon certain areas of the brain. And one of the areas of the brain does actually promote comforting emotions. So we have the physiological asset to take with us as well.
1: And we only have a little less than 2 minutes left, so I'm sorry to ask you this to answer in a minute, but you mentioned a few times there's personal nostalgia, which is longing for your own past. There's also historical nostalgia, which is longing for a distant era. But I'm guessing that your personal nostalgia maybe is better for you than longing for like an era. Is that right?
0: Generally, yes. You can have both types, by the way. So as long as you have some of the personal, it's fine to engage in the fantasy and the imagination of the historical. The problem that I found in my research were individuals who were mostly the historic nostalgic prone, and they didn't have the personal. In those individuals, and these people do exist. It's very often that they're very unhappy with their current conditions. And you might find this, by the way, as just a phase, like a time period that you have to go through. Right now, the literature is becoming rich, sadly, because we have so many people who are exiled from their home country. We have refugee status individuals. And for some time before they can adapt and accept a new lifestyle as their home, they very often long for the days gone by, and the days gone by can even predate the ones that they just left because the recent memories are sometimes too painful to deal with, given the conditions they left or they abandoned behind them. And so, when you think about it, you can have both kinds of nostalgia, and the wisdom is in matching it up to the right conditions and knowing what to do with it.
1: We have been talking about the benefits and trappings of nostalgia, and we've been talking with Christine Baccio, a professor of psychology at Lemoyne College. Christine, thank you so much for your time today.
0: You're most welcome. It was my pleasure.
1: And you are listening to All Sides on 89.7 NPR News. 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Thanks for listening. I'm Amy Jurevich.

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3: Coming next, it's Outlook with me, Joe Fidgen. In the late 1960s in California, both Rebecca Moore's sisters joined a group called People's Temple, led by charismatic preacher Jim Jones, and tried to get her involved.
4: I'm maybe more suspicious or skeptical than my sisters were. I wasn't caught up in the charisma, or I'm a loner, or I'm a middle child. Whatever the reason is, I didn't join.
3: In time, it became clear People's Temple was a cult and her sisters devoted followers. It ended in the most devastating way at Jonestown in Guyana, and Rebecca has spent the rest of her life trying to understand.
4: The past almost 50 years have been the quest for, well, what happened there? Why did it happen? And what does it mean?
3: The tragedy of Jonestown, a sister's story. After the latest from the BBC World Service newsroom.
5: BBC News with Roisin Hasty. The White House has launched an online television channel named Trump TV. It comes just hours after major television networks in the United States suspended their pooled coverage of the White House in protest at Donald Trump's decision to ban CNN, MS Now and Politico from the building, accusing them of publishing lies. Mr. Trump answered a question about the ban at an event with New York Mayor Zoran Mamdani on Monday afternoon.
6: I told the president that we're going to have all of the members of the press here on the lawn, and that is something that I believe in as everyone, no matter the opinion or the critique, that we engage. Mr. President.
7: Yeah, it's interesting because they said they were going to boycott me, but they never boycott me. So I wasn't very worried about that. Look at all that press.
5: British Columbia is suing one of the world's biggest artificial intelligence companies, OpenAI, over its failure to report violent activity on ChatGPT to the police. The Canadian province filed a lawsuit in California, where the tech giant is based. The Attorney General, Nikki Sharma, says the company had refused to share the chatbot history of Jesse Van Rootselaar, an 18-year-old who committed a mass school shooting last February, killing 8 people. The head of the UN's Agency for Palestinian Refugees has called for Israel to be more flexible in allowing equipment and supplies into Gaza. Christian Saunders told the BBC that almost all of the people in the territory are living in tents under plastic sheeting or under half-destroyed buildings. Tom Bateman has the details.
8: Christian Saunders said unless there was momentum with reconstruction, the situation risked becoming normalised. Asked what was needed to unblock access restrictions, he said more flexibility from Israel, especially over its policy which restricts the transit of certain items to Gaza that Israel regards as having both civilian and military or dual use, including, he said, certain tent poles and engine oil, which is needed for water pumps and electricity generators.
5: The UK is to provide support to Saudi Arabia in its war with the Iran-backed Houthis in Yemen. Prime Minister Andy Burnham said he'd agreed to a request for assistance with what he called defensive air-to-air refueling. Here's Chris Mason.
9: It's understood this refueling support will begin in the coming days and will involve a single British aircraft. Government officials say the offer is time-limited and likely in the first instance to last for weeks. What is described as defensive support is seen as aiding Saudi Air Force jets attempting to shoot down incoming Houthi missiles and drones. In recent days, Houthi militants in Yemen say they have carried out attacks on the Saudi capital Riyadh, as well as energy sites on the country's Red Sea coast.
5: World News from the BBC. The Colombian army says three soldiers have been killed in a landmine explosion. Four other soldiers were injured in the blast in a rural area of the central region of Meta. The government has blamed a dissident faction of the FARC rebel group, which signed a peace deal in 2016. Colombia's new right-wing president, Abelardo de la Espriella, recently launched a major offensive against drug trafficking rebels. A former Haitian government official and 17 former Colombian soldiers have appeared in court in Miami on charges connected with the assassination of President Jovenel Moise 5 years ago. Warren Bull reports.
10: The group of 18 men were flown on Sunday from Haiti to Florida, where investigators say a lot of the planning and financing of the operation took place. Miami was also chosen after an appeal by the authorities in Haiti, where gangs seized the court buildings in Port-au-Prince that were being used to interrogate suspects. Addressing the preliminary hearing, a US attorney said President Moise was shot 12 times by individuals seeking to profit from illicit financial opportunities and business contracts.
5: Paramount Skydance and Warner Brothers Discovery have reached an agreement with the attorneys general of 12 US states who are suing to block their merger. The settlement clears the way for the $110 billion deal to go ahead, one of the biggest media mergers ever. It includes guarantees of editorial independence for the news organizations CBS and CNN. And the head of FIFA, Gianni Infantino, has said he's open to reforms on decision-making at the world football's governing body. In a letter to all member associations, Mr. Infantino said he would put forward proposals for an independent review into FIFA's governance structure. His failed attempt to sell stakes to private investors without consulting other members caused widespread calls for his resignation.
3: Hello, I'm Jo Fidgen. Welcome to Outlook, the programme where we get to walk in someone else's shoes. Rebecca Moore's life took a drastic turn in November 1978 when she was in her late 20s.
4: I was living in Washington, D.C. with my second husband, living and working there and going to school when I saw the Washington Post with a headline, something about, you know, congressman slain. And then I said, wait a second. This is Guyana. This is Jonestown.
3: Jonestown was where her two sisters had been living. It was a sort of commune set up in South America by an American preacher, Jim Jones. There had been rumors about what exactly was going on there, and a congressman had gone out to investigate. The news that he had been killed was terrible and foreboding. Worse, much worse, was to come. The name Jonestown was about to become synonymous with tragedy, a massacre. You may have heard the phrase, to drink the Kool-Aid, meaning to accept a dangerous ideology without asking too many questions. It comes from what happened in Jonestown that November. It seems that after the murder of the American congressman and four of those travelling with him, Jim Jones gave the order for all the residents of the commune to drink poison. More than 900 people died, Rebecca's sisters among them.
4: We refer to our lives as BJ and AJ, before Jonestown and after Jonestown. And that's a very true demarcation.
3: There was no way that life could continue as before after what had happened, and especially after what Rebecca would uncover about her sister's involvement in the Jonestown massacre. She's tried to make sense of what happened to them, to her family, and to seek peace in understanding. This is in many ways a story about how to live with terrible knowledge. It will, of course, get into difficult and distressing territory about murder and suicide. We won't dwell on those aspects, but be prepared. What we will focus on is how two very sensible sounding young women got involved with Jim Jones, how things went so very wrong, and what it means for the family left behind, a warm, Christian, Californian family.
4: My dad was a Methodist minister, and my mom was a Methodist minister's wife. So back in the 1950s and 60s, they kind of came as a duo. And so in the Methodist system, ministers moved about every 4 years. So we moved a number of times in Northern California, and our life revolved around the church. With that said, we grew up in a very liberal household for whom the social gospel was something that we tried to live. Our task was to save lives rather than souls.
3: And you three girls. So Carolyn is the oldest, then what, 6 years later, 1951, you're born, and then 3 years after you, your younger sister Annie. So there's a bit of an age range between you. What did you think of your big sister?
4: She was a self-contained person. She appeared self-contained. I don't think inside that she was the most secure person. But she, you know, was president of the MYF, the Methodist Youth Fellowship. She went to Mexico with her high school class. And, you know, she was a very serious student. She was a serious person, I think, even at home, but she did have like a funny side. In fact, at the breakfast table, my dad would read us kind of like these kids, you know, religious stories. And my sister, Carolyn, would be behind him making her lunch, and she'd be acting out and kind of miming, and like, it was hilarious. So she had a great streak of humor, but I think she took life pretty seriously.
3: Yeah. And Annie, your younger sister, how did you and she get on?
4: So Annie was the joker in the family. She's the baby in the family. She's the spoiled one. She told my mom, I want to live with you forever. She just had such a great sense of humor, and she always liked to play practical jokes and pranks. And she just, you can kind of tell I have a different tone of voice, right, when I talk about Annie, because she just kind of brings a smile to my face. Whereas Carolyn was kind of a more serious person and took life and its problems very seriously. Annie did too, but in a different way.
3: It was in the late 1960s that Carolyn first mentioned Jim Jones, a pastor who'd founded an organization called People's Temple that claimed to be focused on providing social services and on promoting racial equality. He soon captured Carolyn's imagination and her heart.
4: My older sister, Carolyn, moved to Northern California with her husband, Larry Layton, and joined a group called People's Temple. And she told us about this group. And she told us about the pastor, Jim Jones, and he was a miracle worker and so on.
3: Sorry, did she mean literally a miracle worker?
4: Oh, yeah.
3: As a family, were you believers in miracles?
4: As a family, as I mentioned, we were a liberal Methodist, socially concerned family. And so People's Temple really came out of the Pentecostal Christian tradition. So it's very spirit-filled, ecstatic religious experience. And People's Temple also said that their preacher, Jim Jones, could heal people of cancer, even made the claim that he could raise people up from the dead. And my mom would say, how two girls raised in a liberal tradition can believe that stuff, I don't understand. So she was kind of baffled by the religiosity and kind of the style of People's Temple, which was really quite foreign to the way that we were raised.
3: Mm-hmm. And what attracted Carolyn to it then at that age?
4: Carolyn was attracted really by the social outreach and the fact that People's Temple in Redwood Valley, California, was, we would say today, you know, not just talking the talk, but walking the walk. In other words, the mental hospitals had been closed by the governor, and so they housed people who, you know, were mentally ill in some way and homeless. They had care homes for elderly people. They actually had their own printing press. They had kind of a little, well, they had a whole entire community set up in Redwood Valley, which was like the late 1960s. Jim Jones was a very charismatic, dynamic preacher and was preaching about, you know, taking care of the poor and that racism was evil, was a sin. That message really was appealing to both Carolyn and to her husband, Larry Layton, who was a conscientious objector against the Vietnam War.
3: Carolyn and Jim Jones formed a romantic relationship quite quickly, is that right?
4: Yes. My first encounter with Jim Jones was when our whole family went to visit Carolyn in Redwood Valley, and Jim Jones was, you know, in her living room. And my parents sent Annie and me out to, you know, walk around. And when we came back, it was clear that everyone had been crying, including Carolyn and my mom. And Jim Jones was sitting there, and it had been disclosed that Carolyn was in a sexual relationship with Jim Jones, even though he was married, and that his wife couldn't satisfy him sexually. She had back issues. She, you know, had emotional problems, kind of a whole bunch of stories that really were not true at all. And as we were driving home, at some point my dad says, or at least maybe he thought, and then later said, that he thought that Jim Jones was another Elmer Gantry, who's a character in a book by Sinclair Lewis about a corrupt charlatan of a preacher who's a womanizer and so on.
3: You mentioned that Jim Jones was married. Carolyn had been married too, but that relationship had already ended?
4: At the time that we met Jim Jones on that first occasion, we learned that Carolyn had divorced from Larry Layton. Larry had moved to Reno, Nevada. You could get a divorce in 6 weeks. We didn't know anything about this. We didn't know they were separated or anything. So she was divorced, but Jim was married.
3: Okay. So the way you described Carolyn before as a, you know, kind of very serious-minded person and so on, you as a family, were you sort of saying, what's happened to Carolyn? I don't understand. What's going on?
4: It was very bewildering to us why she would have a relationship with a married man. But it was clear that she had moved from our family to a new family. The new family was People's Temple. And that hurt. While we weren't entirely estranged, it was clear that Carolyn had a new life that did not really involve us.
3: So Carolyn joined People's Temple in 1968, 1969. So she was in her sort of early 20s. Mm-hmm. A few years after that, 1972, Annie would have been 18, and she decides she's also going to join People's Temple.
4: Yes. My dad says to himself, oh God, isn't one child enough?
3: Both Annie and Carolyn became active members of People's Temple and wrote frequent letters to Rebecca and their parents saying how happy they were and what good works they were doing in the community. They did have independent lives outside the organisation as well. Annie was training to become a nurse. Carolyn was teaching social studies and French at a high school.
4: But in addition to that, she attended all the meetings that went into the night to either talk about, you know, planning for the future or, as we later learned, chastising and punishing people in the temple for being capitalists or being sexist or some sort of infraction that violated the norms of the temple.
3: Even in those early days, she was involved in that.
4: Yeah, even in Redwood Valley, they had what were called catharsis sessions where people would make bogus confessions like, you know, I am a child molester. And he wrote a letter, you know, we accept everyone, even child molesters, because they've repented. But they had abusive practices even then. For example, one young woman was overweight and the church actually had a swimming pool, an indoor swimming pool. And as part of the humiliation process, she had to take her clothes off, stay in her underwear and jump in the swimming pool. And so those are things like I didn't learn for like decades later.
3: And as you say, they weren't telling you the less pleasant stuff that was going on behind the scenes.
4: Not at all.
3: You've been brought up in the same way. You've been brought up to care about the same things, to care about doing good in society and helping other people. You weren't tempted to join them?
4: I wasn't tempted to join them, but I did feel guilty for not joining. After I was separated from my first husband and I went home for a visit at Christmas, this was in 1974, I got the hard sell. I went to visit Carolyn and Annie in Redwood Valley. They took me on a tour of, you know, all of their facilities. It was incredibly impressive what they were doing and able to do. But, you know, Annie said, oh, by the way, you know, your husband was sleeping, you know, with one of your housemates. And I thought, I didn't really believe it, but I thought, well, maybe it is true. And several years later, I did ask my first husband, I said, did you, you know, were you sleeping with so-and-so? And he said, no, of course not. And I totally believe him because, like, I kind of suspected back then at least not to believe everything that my sister said.
3: Why would Annie lie to you about that?
4: Oh, because I'm vulnerable, right? I'm separated. I just separated from my husband. I'm not even divorced yet. And so, oh, she's vulnerable. Maybe we can get her to join because she doesn't have anything keeping her in Washington, D.C. She doesn't have a life there. She'll want to move here and start a new life. So the time was right. If they were going to get me, that was the moment. I met Jim Jones in person, you know, just kind of very low-key, soft-spoken. And it was with a small group of the leaders, most of whom were white, one of whom was African-American. And I'm thinking to myself, well, if this is like such a racially progressive organization, I think there should be more blacks in this group. And I just, maybe I don't want to say I saw through him. I'm maybe more suspicious or skeptical than my sisters were. I wasn't caught up in the charisma, or I'm a loner, or I'm a middle child. Whatever the reason is, I didn't join.
3: All the while, People's Temple was growing in numbers and in profile. Jim Jones established headquarters in San Francisco and became a bit of a mover and shaker in some political circles. And the sisters' lives were becoming more and more entwined with it, not least because of Carolyn's relationship with its leader. Rebecca and her parents were treading a difficult line.
4: They had mixed feelings when Carolyn announced that she was pregnant by Jim Jones. But on the other hand, my mom was really happy to have a grandchild. And my parents would be invited to attend church services in San Francisco. And while Carolyn was pregnant, Jim would visit her at my parents' house in Berkeley. It was a strange relationship, but my mother was determined not to say anything. And she would say to my dad, when is Jim Jones going to divorce his wife? And my dad said, he's not going to divorce his wife. That's not how that works.
3: When it became clear that Jim Jones was the center of everything and that your sisters, particularly Carolyn, seemed to be putting him first, did anyone whisper the words cult?
4: I don't remember anyone kind of bringing up the cult word until maybe 1977 or so, but certainly my parents never used that word. My mother was determined that nothing was going to separate her from her children. And because that was her conviction and commitment, my parents were very careful not to ever criticize People's Temple to my sisters. They might have thought the healings were fake. They were definitely critical of the relationship, but they did not want to break off relations with my sisters. And I know that my mom thought that maybe they'll come home sometime. I want to be ready so that they know that they can come home. Whenever they decide to leave, there won't be recriminations. I won't have said anything bad about Jim Jones or the temple. They won't have to feel guilty or ashamed. So I think that she always held out the hope that they would see the light and would leave the group.
3: So Carolyn and Jim Jones's son, Kimo, was born at the beginning of 1975. And of course, Carolyn took him to People's Temple, and that's where he was to be raised. But by that time, a few people had left the group, had started saying slightly concerning things about what was going on there. Was this something that you were aware of and bothered by?
4: I think the first inkling of serious problems came in 1977 with the publication of the New West articles that interviewed former members who described what was happening behind closed doors. They said that there were beatings, that they didn't use this word sleep deprived. We would say that they were sleep deprived, but they had to go on long meetings. You were kind of constantly subject to criticism, physical abuse, as well as emotional abuse. So those were the kinds of things that were reported. At that time, you know, my parents said, there's some really disturbing news coming out about the temple. And they asked my sisters about it. And Annie said, oh, those people were a bunch of child molesters. They confessed it. And they're liars as well. You can't believe anything they say. It's kind of like, well, who do we believe? Do we believe reporters or do we believe our daughters? And of course, they wanted to believe their daughters.
3: But the revelations kept coming, and Jim Jones and People's Temple were under increasing media scrutiny and feeling the heat. They'd started an agricultural project in Guyana on the northern coast of South America, and in 1977, Jones and many of his followers upped sticks and moved there. This was Jonestown.
4: My sisters moved to Guyana sometime in the spring of 1977. And it was presented to my folks as, this is a temporary visit. This is not a move. No, we knew about the agricultural project, but we didn't know that it was going to be this huge community. And then Jim Jones, around the same time, goes to Guyana. And with the arrival of Jones in Jonestown, things changed dramatically.
3: The sisters carried on writing letters home, singing the praises of Jim Jones and Jonestown, saying how great things were, how well Carolyn's son Chemo was doing. And they invited the family to visit. In May 1978, Rebecca's parents made the trip.
4: I don't think they spent much time at all, if any, with Jim Jones when they visited Jonestown. They spent it mainly with Carolyn and Annie and other members of the community, and they went on, you know, tours of the amazing place that it was, you know, the cottages, the cultivation of bananas and cassava, the piggery, the chicory. There was a garage, a print shop, a school.
3: How did Carolyn and Annie and Chemo seem to them?
4: My sisters and nephew seemed perfectly fine, very happy. My parents didn't think anything was amiss, and they wrote glowing reports of their visit afterwards, and they felt very good about what Carolyn and Annie were doing, and that they were living the life that they wanted to live.
3: Somebody around the same time as your parents' visit left there and mm-hmm. made it public that there was this very disturbing thing that was happening, these sort of suicide drills where people would have to sort of practice killing themselves en masse. The fact that your parents didn't see anything amiss when they were there, do you think this was this being deliberately hidden from them? Was this like a show visit? What was going on, do you think?
4: Probably a little bit of both. Certainly, the temple had always put on a good face to visitors and to the public. And I have no doubt that they were putting on their best face for my parents' visit. Obviously, things were going on behind the scenes because a resident defected, you know, and left. And she had been a financial administrator who had dealt with money and kind of knew where the money was. On the one hand, you think, oh, well, how could they not know? But we have to remember, Jonestown, although it was compact, it was like spread out. And so it would be very easy to show people this, that, and the other, and then have the leaders like nattering in terror about this defection.
3: I mean, that word defection is quite alarming in itself, isn't it? Because if you're just living in a place, you can just leave. It's not a defection. That implies that actually you can't leave, you shouldn't leave, that somebody is trying to stop you from leaving.
4: It was virtually impossible to leave Jonestown. We have to remember, the community is in the middle of dense rainforest. There's no TV, there's no cell phones. The closest village is 6 miles away. Because a number of people wanted to leave, dissent was entirely quashed, and people were told to inform on the others if, you know, they said, I would like to leave, and then they'd be ratted out in public, and then they'd be punished in some way. There was great unhappiness that was widespread because this was not the community that people thought that they were going to be living in.
3: We're going to take a short break now before we hear how lives were shattered by the calamity at Jonestown and how Rebecca has tried to piece hers back together. This is Outlook.
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3: In part two of Outlook, Rebecca Moore loses both her sisters when the cult leader to whom they're devoted orders his followers to end their lives. The press come calling, and she and her parents have to make a decision.
4: You know what? Our sisters were human beings. They were our family. We love them. So we're going to talk about them, and we're going to show people that they were human.
3: Rebecca speaks out after the news.
5: BBC News with Roisin Hasty. The White House has launched an online television channel named Trump TV. Hours earlier, major television networks in the United States suspended their pooled coverage of the White House in protest at President Trump's decision to ban CNN, MS Now and Politico from the building. Britain is to provide military support to Saudi Arabia in its war with the Iran-backed Houthi rebels in Yemen. The Prime Minister, Andy Burnham, says he's agreed to a request for assistance with what he called defensive air-to-air refueling. The Canadian province of British Columbia is suing OpenAI for failing to report violent activity on ChatGPT to the police. It says the company refused to share the chatbot history of a teenager who killed eight people in a mass shooting in February. President Trump has said he's been working on a deal to buy potash, a key ingredient for fertilizer, from Belarus. Canada is currently America's main supplier of potash, but the neighbors are in a bitter trade war. The head of the UN's Agency for Palestinian Refugees has called for Israel to be more flexible in allowing equipment and supplies needed for reconstruction in Gaza. Christian Saunders told the BBC that almost all of the people in the territory are living in desperate conditions. A former Haitian government official and 17 former Colombian soldiers have appeared in court in Miami on charges connected with the assassination of President Jovenel Moise 5 years ago. The Colombian army says three soldiers have been killed in a landmine explosion in the central region of Meta. The government has blamed a dissident faction of the FARC rebel group. And the head of FIFA, Gianni Infantino, has said he's open to reforms on decision-making at the world football's governing body. His failed attempt to sell stakes in major tournaments to private investors caused widespread calls for his resignation.
3: Welcome back to Outlook. I'm Jo Fidgen. We've been hearing from Rebecca Moore, whose sisters were involved in one of the most shocking events of the 1970s. A word of warning, we are going to be talking about mass murder and mass suicide. It was in the rainforest of Guyana, a place called Jonestown, named for Jim Jones, an American preacher who'd set up what became a cult. Concerned relatives of some of his followers had asked an American congressman to go there to investigate. He was murdered, along with four others in his group, at which point Jim Jones enacted a plan for all the residents to die by suicide. More than 900 people lost their lives that day, including around 300 children. It was unclear at the time what exactly had happened, And Rebecca and her parents didn't know for sure that her sisters, Carolyn and Annie, were among the dead, nor what had happened to Kimo, Carolyn's 3-year-old son, with Jim Jones.
4: We did not know for several days. I remember like my mom saying, well, I'm just wondering how Carolyn and Annie are going to kind of re-enter society. I mean, she's like in this fantasy world, like, oh, they're going to come back. And I'm thinking to myself, no, they were true believers. If anyone's dead, they're dead. We each dealt with it in a different way. One of my first regrets was that I hadn't seen them for myself at least one last time. But I, you know, I had screaming nightmares. That's enough said.
3: What we're going to focus on is how Rebecca tackled this devastating situation, how she's dedicated herself to finding out what happened, making it the focus of her professional life too, seeking testimony, filing multiple Freedom of Information requests, and why she has chosen to make it the centre of her life rather than shy away from it, starting with a family decision taken just a week after the killings.
4: On Thanksgiving Day, a reporter called and said, tell me about, you know, your daughter's relationship with Jim Jones. And my dad said, well, I'm not going to talk about her. Goodbye. But that prompted the discussion amongst ourselves as a family. How are we going to respond to this? Are we going to disassociate ourselves from my sisters? Are we going to fess up? Are we going to disclose everything? What is our response? And at that moment, we said, you know what? Our sisters were human beings. They were our family. We love them. So we're going to talk about them. And we're going to show people that they were human and not just a dead body rotting in the sun.
3: Those early reports, what kind of language was being used at the time in the reporting of what had happened in Jonestown?
4: One of the reasons we felt we had to speak out was because the people who died were totally dehumanized by the media. They were brainwashed zombies led by a madman to their deaths. They're fools. They don't have names. They're just dead bodies. And so it was a free-for-all. It was. And yet, you're glued to the TV. You buy every single newspaper and every magazine you can. You want to read because you want to know what happened.
3: How did you feel about the word brainwashed when it was applied to your sisters?
4: I have a problem with the concept of brainwashing. It's not scientific, it's pseudoscientific, and it really denies human agency. It's a very dehumanizing word to use. We could say any number of things. They were sleep deprived. They were nutrition deprived. They were weary. They were coerced. They believed things I didn't believe in. There are any number of explanations for what happened that day. And as I say, brainwashed, it just denies human agency.
3: With agency comes responsibility. And many years later, you found out what your sister's involvement had been and what their responsibility was. But let's talk about that a little bit later. In the meantime, you decided to visit Jonestown just a few months later. What were you looking for?
4: You know, what was it? You know, what was it about? Maybe talk to people, try and find out what happened. You know, it was huge. It was eerie. It was like everything was still in place, but there were no people. I mean, like in the school, the open-air school, there were like school books laid open. And we'd visited this little hospital in a nearby town, which was like completely primitive in terms of its facilities, let's just put it that way. You know, a bloody cot for delivering babies. And I remember like being really angry, and I said to Fielding, my second husband, They were here just for themselves. You know, they had told us that this was this agricultural mission and they were helping the Guyanese, and they did help a few, But that's not why they were there. They were there creating their own utopian community, which didn't turn out that way. But their focus was not outward to helping the outside world and the people who need it. The focus was inward. And that was, you know, largely the result of Jim Jones' leadership.
3: Did you feel angry with your sisters for being part of it?
4: Oh, yes. I felt very angry with my sisters because, I mean, I felt at that point, oh, it was all a lie.
3: When you left Jonestown, what did you feel you needed to do for yourself to live with this information, to integrate it into your life?
4: I still wanted to get at the truth, whatever that might be. That continued my quest for government documents and led to reading about new religions and ultimately writing books and so on the subject. And I think that the past almost 50 years have been the quest for, well, what happened there? Why did it happen? And what does it mean?
3: You ended up changing your career, didn't you? Moved into academia, specializing in religions, especially new religions, and as you say, the specific research interest in People's Temple and Jonestown. Your whole life set on another course.
4: We refer to our lives as BJ and AJ, before Jonestown and after Jonestown. And that's a very true demarcation.
3: One of the things that you have done, I think it was 20 years after the deaths, was you set up a website, which at the time is called Alternative Considerations of Jonestown and People's Temple, since renamed a digital archive, where you gathered different perspectives on what had happened. I think invited anyone with a connection to contribute. Some of the things I think you've said you agree with, some you don't agree with, but it's all there for everyone to read. What were you wanting to achieve by doing that?
4: Initially, the U.S. government did not release the names of the bodies that had been repatriated. And in fact, there was no official list of those who died anywhere. We came up with a figure and a listing of those who died that's on the website. But then there were other goals, which were to allow alternative voices, that is, those not usually represented in the media, to tell their stories.
3: Whose voices in particular are you thinking of?
4: Certainly African-American voices, Guyanese, women, survivors. Only kind of a select number of survivors had been interviewed by the news media. But there were people who were actually in Georgetown at the time, some 80 people. There were people in California who were still members of the temple, in Los Angeles, in San Francisco, and in Redwood Valley. And although they're not survivors, certainly family members of those who had died, those voices had been pretty much ignored.
3: There has been criticism of you saying that you, by trying to talk about other perspectives and include the perspectives of people on the website that you run who will speak positively about People's Temple and so on, that you are an apologist for what happened. You include those comments on your website. You include the criticism. You made a specific request to one of the people who's writing a blog about it to say, can we publish this? How do you feel about being called an apologist?
4: I think there's a misunderstanding among people who call others apologists. We're just simply trying to understand what happened and who the people are. We're not apologizing for what they did. We're trying to find out why they did what they did. What were their beliefs? What was the situation in which they lived? Can we understand them on an existential level rather than just calling people names? And cult apologist is just one name that really reveals a lack of understanding of what it means to study groups and to try and understand at a deep level why people do what they do and how groups operate and how people come to do what they do. Those are all things that we need to understand so that we aren't victimized ourselves.
3: Has it created a sort of community of people who survived Jonestown a community of which maybe you are a member?
4: The website has provided a venue for lots of different people to connect. And yes, there is an informal network of people who have a direct connection, in other words, who are members of the temple, relatives, and the deaths, rather than driving people apart, people have come together because they have a common loss, right? Everyone lost someone. There is a community joined by common loss and by people who have contributed to the website and who've become, you know, kind of part of that community.
3: We talked earlier very briefly about brainwashing versus agency, and you said you want people to accept their agency. And as information came out, more and more information about what happened in Jonestown, partly through your requests for information from government sources, you discovered more and more about what your sister's involvement was in the run-up to the day, November the 18th, and then on the day itself. What was characterised initially as mass suicide was then characterised more commonly as a mass murder suicide, because it became clearer that actually, I mean, hundreds of children were killed. Clearly, they didn't choose to die. But of the adults who killed themselves, it's become clearer that maybe not as many had a choice in their deaths as was first thought, and many were forced to take poison. And those who might have wanted to run away, there were armed guards surrounding to make sure they didn't get away. So it becomes more and more of a gruesome murder scene than it might have first appeared. And your sisters, you discovered, had been active participants. What did you find out exactly about what they had done?
4: I guess I could say I was living in a fool's paradise for the first 20 years after 1978, because I mean, I knew that Carolyn had killed her son and that Annie had shot herself, one of the two people shot in Jonestown, the other being Jim Jones. But I did not know the extent of their involvement in planning for the deaths. It wasn't until the 21st century that I read documents in which my sisters proposed ways to kill people. The two of them had talked about various plans for some sort of mass death event. And while it's

0: that I have to live with.
1: How have you lived with it? How do you sort of get on with your life after this?
0: For me personally, I have a pretty good mechanism of compartmentalization, right? So I can kind of keep the personal apart from the professional. And I have incorporated the lives and deaths of my sisters and nephew, and also the other people who've died in Jonestown. That's part of who I am. It's not something I think about. It's who I am. And certainly doing scholarship on new religions and establishing the website and communicating with survivors and family members and people who write hate mail to us and all sorts of things, those are ways in which I live out that incorporation of the deaths that my sisters both planned but also died in.
1: You've lost both your parents, your mum quite a while ago, your dad more recently. They would have known what their daughters did. I wonder how they handled it compared with how you've handled it.
0: Well, fortunately, my mother died in 2004, and she didn't really want to talk about Jonestown too much. And so I think she was spared kind of the full-blown reality of my sister's involvement. My dad did know, and I'm probably more like my dad than I am like my mom. He knew and kind of could accept that people can be good and evil, can do good and do evil at the same time. I mean, he was saddened by it, but even though his daughters did something horrible, he still loved them, right? And I think it's hard for people to understand, how can you still love a monster? Well, you can. I can look out my window and I live in a beautiful place. I live with wonderful people, a wonderful loving husband, my kids, my cats. I live on an island. I mean, it doesn't get much better than that. And so for whatever reason, I do fight despair. But when I take my dad to the cemetery to visit the graves of my sisters and nephew, he would just look and say, "Life goes on."
1: Dr. Rebecca Moore on the ongoing tragedy of Jonestown. Today's producer was Florian Bohr. I'm Jo Fidgen. You can reach us at outlook@bbc.com. Thanks for listening.
2: Hey, I'm Ikra. This is What's in the World from the BBC World Service. And that music setting the tone for this episode. Because for some of you, the weekend would have sounded like this.
3: Seriously, I'm working. This could be some 8-year-old boy's heart or someone's mom's brain.
2: It's just a clip from the Resident Evil trailer, by the way. Don't panic. One of the world's most popular horror video game series has been turned into a movie. And it turns out Baldi from the What in the World team also spent his weekend watching the film. Hey.
4: Hey, Ikra. How are you?
2: I'm excited to find out about this film. There's been loads of hype around it. Let's explain. Resident Evil, what's it about?
4: Okay, so the film's about this delivery guy who has to go to a hospital to deliver a package. He doesn't actually know what's in it. Basically, he gets attacked or he needs to escape from this mutant kind of zombie type thing. I don't want to give too many spoilers, but yeah, that's the flavor of it.
2: Okay. I mean, I was struggling to get past the trailer, I can't lie. And you saw the full film. So how was it?
4: I was expecting to be genuinely on edge and just adrenaline filled. But then I saw that it was a 15, which in the UK, that means that nobody under 15 can watch the film. So I was like, maybe it's not too scary. But when it started, I'd say the first 20 minutes, I was genuinely like on the edge of my seat. And the cinema was packed as well. You could feel everyone was whoa, what's going on?

0: But actually, there was a lot of comedy in it as well, which I did not expect. And actually, after the first 20 minutes, it wasn't too bad. And usually I'm the one being laughed at because I get really scared easily. But I was kind of laughing at my friends, actually, because they were kind of at every jump scare that it wasn't getting me. But overall, as a film, like, I really, really enjoyed it, I would say.
1: If you had to sum it up in three words, how would you describe Resident Evil?
0: I would say exhilarating, funny, and gory.
1: And I don't know, how many do you, are you a horror film fan?
0: I am one of those weirdos who loves horror, yeah.
1: Okay, so how does it compare to the other horror films that you've seen? Is it scary?
0: I find jump scary films are just great for that adrenaline. And that was definitely one of those. It wasn't like something that I'm going to just be thinking about and I can't sleep and I have to sometimes have a little light on when I sleep. It's not one of those. It was more just like, oh, that was a great like time to be in the cinema. But once I leave, I don't really think about it.
1: Baldy, I still don't think I'm going to be as brave as you, but thank you so much.
0: Thanks, Ikra.
1: So that's what Baldeep thought, and lots of video game fans have said the film was better than they expected. Here's the fan reviews you've sent us.
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3: Hi, my name's Nick, but I'm Sorinaki on TikTok.
4: My name is Fernando, but I also go by Watch Your Cinema.
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6: Hi, my name is Sabrina. I'm based out of Brooklyn, New York. I know there's been a lot of discourse from, like, hard Resident Evil fans of the games because this movie doesn't follow any of the plot lines from it or follow particular characters from the games. Personally, though, I think that the way this movie was adapted from the games worked incredibly well.
4: Honestly, I loved it. It is super fun. It quite literally feels like being on a roller coaster at a theme park where you kind of do a whole bunch of loop-de-loops and then the ride just suddenly stops.
7: It drops you straight off into absolute chaos and never really lets up. And Resident Evil managed to scare me, make me cackle, and caught me off guard. And those jump scares got me bad.
1: Lots of love there. And let's find out a bit more with Tom Richardson from BBC Newsbeat. Hey.
8: Hey, Ikra.
1: And so, Tom, I know you play the video game. So what's the movie like compared to the video game?
8: So the big obvious difference is that the movie doesn't contain any of the characters we used to see in the Resident Evil video game series. It doesn't follow a story from any of the video games, so it's a pretty new experience from that perspective for fans. There are a few Easter eggs in there and references fans will recognise. There's a reference to Umbrella Corporation, which is kind of the big evil company that's at the centre of everything that goes wrong in the Resident Evil universe. And Brian, the main character, kind of finds himself in a series of escalating situations. He's got to scramble to find resources and defend himself against the various creatures and obstacles that come at him.
1: Okay, you might be selling it to me, but what do the fans think?
8: There's been a section of the fan base that's had their knives out for it quite a long time because a version of the script leaked online a while back and that immediately got people's backs up because it didn't seem to bear any resemblance to the game. And then when the first trailer dropped, there was a wave of complaints about the movie because it didn't appear to be a true adaptation and there weren't any obvious references to things that people knew from the games. And then people were accusing Zach Cregger and the studio of just slapping the Resident Evil name on the random horror movie, which is something he's pushed back against. He said he's a big fan of the games and he wrote the script because it was his dream to direct a Resident Evil movie. We should also say there were plenty of fans who were quite excited that a director with the track record of Zach Cregger, who had a lot of critical acclaim for his previous films, Weapons and Barbarians, was getting a chance to direct an adaptation because there have been 7 live-action Resident Evil movies before this one, and they've all been poorly received, I think would be the polite way to say it.
1: And turning away from the fans now, what about the critics? They always have something to say. So what are they saying this time?
8: Yeah, the critics have been loving it. I think it's among the highest rated video game adaptations of all time. And there's been a lot of praise for the way that it manages to successfully do what Zach Cregger said he set out to do, and that's translate the feeling of playing a Resident Evil game into a film format.
1: And I saw that you got the chance to speak to the director, right?
8: Yeah, so I spoke to him about the backlash and some of the criticisms he'd had from fans, and he said he'd been quite naive coming into it about the depth of feeling that there was among fans.
9: I wasn't expecting people to pick so many nits with, you know, the liberties I took with the setting or the year or not. I also am like, you know, if I had delivered a retelling, a faithful retelling of one of the stories that the games does, I feel like those people would probably be the most upset with me for that. Because I would have messed it up somehow inevitably. So all I can do is just tell the story that I think is going to be the very best story. And I hope that the people that are frustrated with that approach, A, forgive me, and B, give the movie a chance, because I think that they will, hopefully, they will feel seen when they watch the movie.
1: Okay, so the director wants video game fans to give the film a chance. Let's bring back our Resident Evil fans for more of their thoughts on all this.
2: I do think this is the best video game adaptation I've seen so far, but is that a high bar to cross? Absolutely not. It is a low bar. Every single video game adaptation that's come out in the past has always been a miss, unfortunately. It is a Resident Evil movie, but you don't need the context of the video game to understand what is going on. And I feel like the way it was handled was really tasteful.
3: If you are going for a complete lore accuracy 101 on the Raccoon City incident, don't be surprised if you leave a little bit disappointed. But me personally, I don't find the changes that egregious.
4: It's been a long time since people have seen a video game adaptation of this quality. It's one that is really respectful to the art of video games, but not in a way that's like patronizing and plays down.
6: From my experience, the movie really replicated the gameplay and what it feels like to play it, which I think is a really interesting take on adapting a video game.
7: It's the highest rated video game adaptation ever, and I can see why.
1: So Tom, those fans sound pretty happy with this, but is there a view that producers should try something new, as the director of Resident Evil did?
8: Yeah, we are seeing a lot of video game adaptations at the moment, and I don't know that anyone has totally landed on the formula for the best way to do it. I mean, based on the reaction to Resident Evil, maybe Zach Cregger has found a way into it. Depending on what it is you're adapting, the way that you come at it probably needs to change. You could probably pay too much attention to what fans think, perhaps, but then they will also be champions for you if you get them on side. So it's probably a difficult tightrope to walk for the studios, and I think they're still figuring it out.
1: Yeah. Tom, always great to chat to you. Thank you so much.
8: Cheers, Ikra. Nice one. Thanks. Take care.
1: That's it from us. I'm Ikra. This is What in the World from the BBC World Service. I'll see you soon. Bye.
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19: This is Alex Ritson with the newsroom. Donald Trump hopes his own TV station will make up for a boycott by America's major TV networks of some White House events over his ban on three media groups.
20: I don't think this is what he intended at all, because we know how much Donald Trump relishes being on TV and dominating the media even more than your average politician does.
19: The head of UNRWA, the UN's Agency for Palestinian Refugees, claims Israeli actions risk normalizing the humanitarian crisis in the territory. A new attempt by FIFA President Gianni Infantino to win back support for his leadership of global football. Opponents withdraw one of the last legal hurdles to the mega merger of US media giants Paramount, Skydance and Warner Brothers.
21: The settlement is not a vote of support for this merger. It is not a blessing of the broader merger.
19: And the row involving teenage dart sensation Luke Littler and booing crowds.
22: BBC News with Roisin Hasty. The White House has launched an online television channel named Trump TV. It comes just hours after major television networks in the United States suspended their pooled coverage of the White House in protest at Donald Trump's decision to ban CNN, MS Now and Politico from the building, accusing them of publishing lies. Ben de Boosman is in New York.
0: Trump TV was launched at 7 p.m. Eastern time here in the United States, and they didn't expressly link it to what's happening with CNN and the other news outlets, but the timing was quite clear. Essentially, what it is a YouTube streaming channel. It doesn't perform anyway near the same function as the White House press pool. Soon after it was launched, it was showing footage of a speech that President Trump gave on July 3rd. So it's not quite the same as having the White House press pool's television outlets broadcast President Trump's remarks live to Americans all over the country and to many extent all around the world.
22: Britain is to provide military support to Saudi Arabia in its war with the Iran-backed Houthi rebels in Yemen. The Prime Minister, Andy Burnham, said he'd agreed to a request for assistance for what he called defensive air-to-air refueling. Over the past few days, Houthi militants have launched attacks on the Saudi capital Riyadh, as well as energy sites on the country's Red Sea coast. British Columbia is suing one of the world's biggest artificial intelligence companies, OpenAI, over its failure to report violent activity on ChatGPT to the police. The Canadian province filed a lawsuit in California, where the tech giant is based. Thomas Becker reports.
5: The lawsuit relates to a mass school shooting in the small town of Tumbler Ridge last February. The shooter, 18-year-old Jesse van Rutselaar, made threats on the platform before going on to shoot six children and two adults. British Columbia's Attorney General, Nikki Sharma, says OpenAI had refused to share van Rutselaar's chatbot history with authorities before the shooting. She added that the families and survivors deserved answers and accountability. Her office is also suing the company for designing an unsafe product.
22: The head of the UN's Agency for Palestinian Refugees has called for Israel to be more flexible in allowing equipment and supplies into Gaza. The head of UNRWA, Christian Saunders, told the BBC that almost all the people in the territory are living in dire conditions.
9: You have over 90% of the population living in tents or in half-destroyed buildings. You have complete destruction of the infrastructure, so you have 40,000 cubic meters of raw sewage draining into the Eastern Mediterranean every day. Difficulty getting in medicines and other healthcare equipment. The danger is it's becoming normalized, and we need to prevent that.
22: BBC News. The funeral of an Israeli settler killed by a Palestinian on Sunday is taking place in the occupied West Bank. The Israeli military has said that all roads in and out of the nearby Palestinian city of Ramallah will be closed for security reasons. The far-right National Security Minister, Itamar Ben-Gvir, has called for the suspected Palestinian assailant to be the first person executed under a new death penalty law. A former Haitian government official and 17 former Colombian soldiers have appeared in court in Miami on charges connected with the assassination of President Jovenel Moïse 5 years ago. Warren Bull reports.
23: The group of 18 men were flown on Sunday from Haiti to Florida, where investigators say a lot of the planning and financing of the operation took place. Miami was also chosen after an appeal by the authorities in Haiti, where gangs seized the court buildings in Port-au-Prince that were being used to interrogate suspects. Addressing the preliminary hearing, a U.S. attorney said President Moïse was shot 12 times by individuals seeking to profit from illicit financial opportunities and business contracts.
22: The Colombian army says three soldiers have been killed in a landmine explosion. Four of the soldiers were injured in the blast in a rural area of the central region of Meta. The government has blamed a dissident faction of the FARC rebel group, which signed a peace deal in 2016. It comes weeks after Colombia's new right-wing president, Abelardo de la Espriella, launched a major offensive against drug trafficking rebels. And airlines have criticised Britain's air traffic control system after a second technical problem in 2 weeks caused major disruption. Around 150 flights were delayed over what the UK's air traffic control provider described as a connectivity issue. That's the latest BBC News.
19: Hello, this is Alex Ritson with the newsroom. We start in the United States, where US television networks have been staging an extraordinary collective revolt by effectively boycotting their shared coverage of President Donald Trump. They're acting in protest at his decision to ban three news outlets from the White House. Those outlets, CNN, MS Now, and Politico, have filed a lawsuit against the administration. President Trump, who's in New York ahead of his speech in the UN General Assembly, spoke about the boycott after he met the city's mayor, Zoran Mamdani.
2: It's interesting because they said they were going to boycott me, but they never boycott me. So I wasn't very worried about that. Look at all that press. And I think I have an obligation not to let fake news. They're very bad for the country, very bad for national security. So I have that obligation. So we'll see how it works out.
19: And by Monday evening, in response, the White House launched a streaming channel, Trump TV, which it said would show top videos, major remarks and must-see highlights, streaming 24/7. It had been CNN's turn on Monday to film White House proceedings, and because of the row, major networks kept their cameras away as President Trump opened his new helipad. There have been doubts, too, surrounding TV coverage of his meetings with world leaders on the sidelines of the General Assembly. Perhaps not what Donald Trump intended to happen. I got more from our North America editor, Sarah Smith.
20: No, I don't think this is what he intended at all, because we know how much Donald Trump relishes being on TV and dominating the media even more than your average politician does. And yet, we've got a situation where there is no network television coverage of him at all. So no pictures of him boarding Marine One, the helicopter, as he was leaving the White House, no images of him arriving in New York or any of the events he's taking part in. And not only is there not any moving footage, there aren't even any still photographs, because all the photographers at the White House have also agreed not to put out their images in protest at the ban. Because it was on Friday that he picked three media outlets, CNN, MS Now and Politico, and said they were no longer going to be allowed into the White House to cover events there because he said that they put out fake news and lies. And it just so happened that it was CNN who were supposed to be the pool or shared TV crew covering the president. And the White House took them off that pool rota. So the other four major television networks all said they were going to refuse to put a replacement crew in protest at this ban on CNN.
19: Extraordinary level of solidarity from the other TV networks, including Fox News. Is this going to continue, though? Because it's fine making the gesture, but in the long term, they're not going to have coverage of things they want, are they?
20: It's definitely going to continue any day that CNN was down to be the shared pool TV crew. It's less clear what's going to happen on the days when the other major networks who have not been banned were supposed to be providing the coverage of Donald Trump. But what is obvious is that the media are pretty united in their condemnation of this ban. The three prohibited outlets have also launched a legal challenge that will be heard later this week. They say that banning them from the White House is not only an assault on the freedom of the press, which is constitutionally protected in the United States, but it also interferes with the public's right to independent journalism free from government interference.
19: And how much does President Trump need this coverage? I understand he's already looking at ways of creating essentially his own pool coverage of his movements.
20: Well, there was an attempt at that today. So on the White House YouTube channel and on the new White House mobile phone app, they put out some pictures of a ribbon-cutting ceremony. Donald Trump was opening the new helipad that he's had installed on the South Lawn of the White House. But it was utterly inaudible. You could barely see him. The camera seemed to be kept very, very far away from him. It was an example of the way in which actually you need professional television crews to provide decent coverage. But also, all the major networks, including the BBC, have said they're not going to air any of that footage supplied by the White House. And if people are filming things on their mobile phone or some of the other TV outlets were to provide some pictures, the major networks will not be using them on any day we've withdrawn network TV coverage. Of course, the president has other ways of reaching people. He can post on Truth Social. He can put out a video on social media channels. You know, think even if he does have other ways of getting his message out, he will miss being on television.
19: Sarah Smith. The head of UNRWA, the UN's Agency for Palestinian Refugees, has called for greater flexibility by Israel in allowing equipment and supplies into Gaza, saying the ongoing humanitarian crisis risks becoming normalised. Christian Saunders, the agency's Commissioner General, spoke to the BBC on the sidelines of the UN General Assembly in New York. Israel has previously said restrictions on access or inspections are to prevent military use of items by Hamas. Here's our State Department correspondent Tom Bateman.
3: Christian Saunders said 90% of Gaza's 2 million strong population remained either in tents, under plastic sheeting, or under half-destroyed buildings, living in desperate and unsanitary conditions. He said unless there was momentum with reconstruction, the situation risked becoming normalised. Asked what was needed to unblock access restrictions, he said more flexibility from Israel, especially over its policy which restricts the transit of certain items to Gaza that Israel regards as having both civilian and military or dual use, including, he said, certain tent poles and engine oil, which is needed for water pumps and electricity generators. Israel has previously said restrictions and inspections are to prevent potential military use by Hamas. Mr. Saunders is overseeing the agency during its biggest ever crisis, with Israel, which declared UNRWA as a terrorist group, having bulldozed the agency's headquarters in East Jerusalem and banned visas for its international staff. UNRWA says 311 of its employees have been killed in Gaza since the start of the war. Asked about Israel's accusation in 2024 that 12 UNRWA employees took part in the October 7th attacks, Mr. Saunders said dozens of employees had been sacked, adding that wherever the agency had been provided with information, it had acted.
19: Tom Bateman. European leaders are warning of the possibility that Russia might attack NATO territory with drones or missiles in the coming months. One country that's seen as a possible target is Lithuania. It borders Kaliningrad region, the heavily militarized westernmost enclave of Russia. And just last week, NATO fighter pilots shot down a drone that entered its airspace. Now, the Lithuanian Prime Minister says his country has made evacuation plans in the face of military threats from Russia. Min Dagas Sinkevicius was speaking in a BBC interview.
4: We're threatened, constantly threatened, not just by drones entering our airspace, but also there's attempts previously with meteorological balloons and smuggling cigarettes, but also a threat on our civil aviation. If a drone flies in and enters Lithuanian airspace, people in the area receive either yellow or red alarm to go to the shelter. So it's an alarming thing, you know, when you, in the middle of the night, you receive an alarm. That's not a good emotional situation. In case we're attacked, we will not surrender. There are plans prepared for evacuation. There will be groups of people, handicapped, elderly people, that will be priority, that will be needed to be assisted. And there will be routes that we're thinking over, because of course, the evacuation starts from major cities. In the worst case scenario, we have to think it over how we will proceed and how we will make it smoothly, not be stuck in a traffic jam, not moving anywhere. So we're thinking about a variety of scenarios. Not all of them are being discussed publicly. We face concrete threats, not on a daily basis, but it's a true reality for us. Drones flying in with 10 kilos of explosives, and we have to counter fight it with jets, attack it and hit the drone. So that's a real threat.
19: The Lithuanian Prime Minister Mindaugas Sinkevicius talking to the BBC's Newsnight programme. You're listening to the newsroom from the BBC World Service. The FIFA president Gianni Infantino sparked an international outcry earlier this year with his proposal to privatise the Football World Cup. Now he's followed up on that by saying he's open to reforms in world football's governing body. In a letter sent to all member associations, he suggested an external review of how FIFA makes its decisions and who should have a set stay. Say, our sports correspondent Ben Croucher has been telling me more.
1: Well, I think there's three interesting things to come out of this letter. One, the confirmation, if we really needed it, that the proposals to sell off stakes in major tournaments would not proceed. He insisted that FIFA's democratic processes and independence and sporting authority were never for sale. He added, I recognise without the full context it had caused concern and created the impression that decisions had already been taken. They had not. A couple of other things that are particularly interesting. One, he's proposing to create an independent external review into the way that FIFA is run. And perhaps the most crucial for football associations around the world is proposed direct consultation with the confederations themselves, member associations, i.e. the different countries' football associations and stakeholders in FIFA's decision-making processes. Now, this letter's been sent to all 211 member associations ahead of a FIFA council meeting on October the 15th next month.
6: He nearly lost his job over the last proposals that you just talked about there. Is this enough? Is he back in the fold? Has there been any response yet?
1: So there's been no response just yet. The key response, I think, that we're all looking out for is the way that European football's governing body, UEFA, responds to this. They were probably Infantino's most harsh critic over this. They united all of their members, essentially slamming the initial proposals and especially the way that Infantino conducted himself. The important subtext to all of this is that Infantino is running for re-election as FIFA president next March. Now, this letter, it appears to be a slight softening of his stance. He's admitted to causing concern. He says it was only a proposal. It wasn't set in stone. But given the level of animosity that there was for Infantino and the way he handled the initial proposals, it's going to be really interesting now to see how the confederations line themselves up, especially given the fact that the deadline to nominate oneself for the FIFA presidency doesn't come too far away in the middle of November.
6: Would these proposals make real changes to the world of football, or if he did get re-elected, would we be just back to business as usual?
1: I think the general assumption around FIFA at the moment is what Infantino wants and Infantino gets. We saw the way that the World Cup was run and the difficulty that FIFA got into over their ticketing policies and how their pricing was structured and the amount of money that they were generating, and was that necessarily good for fans? Whereas actually, by allowing the confederations and the football associations to have a greater say, the idea is that those fans of those particular football associations, and bear in mind that the English FA and the Spanish FA may have completely different priorities to, say, the Jamaican FA or the New Zealand FA or some of the much smaller FIFA nations. So by giving all of them a little bit more of a voice, the idea is that it should become a little bit more democratic. Whether that works in practice, only time will tell.
6: Our sports correspondent, Ben Croucher. After months of legal wrangling, the media giant Paramount Skydance has reached a settlement with a California-led group of US states and a Hollywood writers' union. They were suing it in order to block its proposed $110 billion merger with Warner Brothers Discovery. Announcing the agreement, the California Attorney General Rob Bonta said he still had misgivings.
21: I want to be clear about something right up front. This settlement is not a vote of support for this merger. It is not a blessing of the broader merger.
6: But opponents of the settlement have accused Rob Bonta of caving in to wealthy interests. Iona Wells reports on the background to the dispute and what this settlement deal will mean.
7: So these 12 US states were unhappy about the idea of a merger between Paramount and Warner Brothers Discovery, essentially arguing that it would impact competition and also film production as well. The states were pretty clear that this deal that's been reached now doesn't mean that they endorse the merger. They would still rather the merger didn't take place. But it has met certain criteria for them that will now pave the way, essentially, for this merger to continue. Some of what Paramount has agreed to includes meeting certain minimum thresholds of film production to try and make sure that a minimum amount of film production is kept within the United States, but also that a minimum number of films are produced. And this includes committing to producing at least 30 films in the first 2 years of the deal and 32 films for the next 3 years. A certain percentage of those will have to be independent films, a certain percentage also block blockbusters. Now, another aspect that was a concern for these US states was about editorial independence for some of the news brands, notably CBS News and CNN. So another part of this deal is that Paramount have agreed to essentially establish a independent editorial board to ensure that those two newsrooms retain their editorial independence and can still report impartially on the news.
6: Ione Wells. There are few things on the planet with a more committed fan base than Star Wars. So news that the series creator George Lucas is opening a long-awaited museum to house his art collection has, understandably, sent some fans into a spin. On the VIP guest list for its launch party at the weekend were Oprah, Katy Perry and Steven Spielberg. The BBC's Regan Morris couldn't make it to the party, but she has had a sneak peek at the museum.
8: It looks like it's from a galaxy far, far away. But the Lucas Museum of Narrative Art is right here on Earth, in South Los Angeles, not too far from Hollywood. The new billion-dollar museum houses a starfighter. I'm standing right underneath it. It's got original C-3PO and R2-D2 droids and Luke Skywalker's land speeder. But this is not a Star Wars museum. The museum is dedicated to the history of visual storytelling, from cave paintings to ancient sculptures to Norman Rockwell to Banksy street art graffiti. George Lucas says it bothered him that illustrators he worked with on movies were not considered serious artists.
10: It's something that I felt very, very strongly about in terms of honoring illustrators. Artists, I think, who illustrate stories that are already written. In the beginning, especially for the few thousand years, that was the only way you could tell a story, was with pictures.
8: The museum looks celestial, like a giant, curved, monumental spaceship floating above acres of gardens. Even the elevators are sci-fi, glass tubes which whoosh as you travel between stories. The building's architect, Ma Yansong, says he was inspired more by tree canopies and clouds than Star Wars.
11: Hi. Thank you for being here. Thank you.
8: Tracy Bates is the CEO of the museum.
11: We never put a value on any of the artists here. There's no hierarchy around the entire gallery space. You can have a Picasso next to John Philip Falter, next to Pat Hand, which is one of the original dogs playing poker images, which we're very lucky to have here. It's from 1894, and I love that that's here because growing up in the Midlands in the UK, everybody had a bad version of dogs playing poker.
8: Do you have a Picasso here?
11: We do. We have a Van Gogh, we have a Picasso, we have many deemed incredible artists, but the thread through all of it is as a story. So narrative art is a story in one frame, so you'll be able to look at it and understand a story. You don't need wall text at the side to explain.
8: The story at the museum over the weekend was that this was the place to be. It looked like the Oscars, the Grammys, and the Met Gala all rolled into one, with artists and stars of fashion and sports coming together to see the museum. Magic Johnson and Francis Ford Coppola walked the galleries alongside Kim Kardashian and Oprah Winfrey.
12: It's really one of the most incredible feats. It's like being able to walk through George Lucas's art diary, and we get to see it.
8: And LA's mayor Karen Bass was delighted by the turnout.
24: To finally open, and to open just 2 years, less than 2 years, for the Olympics to come, it's just triple excitement. And you know what? The building in and of itself is spectacular. And then the artwork inside. So this is just going to be a wonderful experience for Angelina and for the whole world when they come.
8: George Lucas is known for creating worlds adored by fans around the world. It took him nearly 20 years to build this museum. And it's transformed the skyline of South Los Angeles and transfixed those of us lucky enough to get a sneak peek inside.
6: Regan Morris in LA. As most professional athletes will know, dealing with hostile crowds is a big part of the job. But when does booing stop being part of the fun and cross over into unacceptable abuse? It's a question being asked in the world of darts right now, after comments from the world champion, Britain's Luke Littler. The newsroom's Will Chalk told me more about him.
25: If you're not a darts fan, I'd say here in the UK, actually, he's
13: bordering on being a household name. I think if you went into a pub where people were watching sports on a Saturday, most people would have heard of Luke Littler, which is slightly unusual for someone in the kind of relatively niche sport of darts. But then he is an unusual athlete. I mean, he turned pro at 16, won the PDC World Championship at 17. That's the youngest anyone has ever done that. Is now still just 19 years old and has won almost every major darts trophy there is. If you want a sense of how well he's thought of in the world of darts, this is from a trailer from a BBC documentary about him.
14: There is certainly nothing that's ever been seen like it in darts before.
15: What have you made of Luke's journey so far?
16: Sick of talking about it.
17: Every 17 years a star gets born and he's one of them.
14: He has taken darts into the stratosphere.
13: So lots of massive praise there, but he is also a controversial figure in some circles. And over the weekend, he was once again targeted by boos and whistles when he was playing at the World Series of Darts in Amsterdam. It got so bad that the ref had to stop at one point and tell the crowd to calm down. He eventually got knocked out of the tournament, but crucially, he's now said that he might not ever play in the Netherlands again. Now, you might be thinking, empty threat? Well, maybe not, because he's got previous for this. So after being booed in Germany earlier this year, he pulled out of some European tour events there. So, crazy as it might sound for someone at the start of their career, there are some now questioning whether this will seriously impact his future. One of them is Samuel Gill, who is the editor of dartnews.com.
25: I think there's a real fear that within a few years he won't, he'll just turn around and walk away from the sport, really. Especially in that nowadays, given you get like £1 million for winning the World Championships, he could be set up by the time he's 25 and then just decide, I'm not doing this anymore.
6: So, well, it all sounds horrible, but why? Why are the fans booing him?
13: I mean, it's not very journalistic of me, Alex, but the short answer is you would have to ask the fans themselves. There's no way I can look inside the head of a booing fan at the darts. I can offer some possible explanations. I mean, number one is that darts is known for its raucous atmosphere, and people also quite like to have a beer or two or three or four, perhaps, when they go to the darts. So booing is nothing unusual in that type of atmosphere. Luke Littler, though, clearly thinks he has been unfairly targeted, but that actually might be playing into this as well, because he's made comments about the booing before. So there could be an argument that he's put a bit of a target on his back because the fans now know it gets to him, so they're doing it even more. I can tell you from the comments we get on the BBC Sport website as well that there are people who think he's perhaps guilty of being a bit cocky at times. He is still 19 years old, though. It's a lot of pressure he's taken on, and lots of people who know him think the problem is that he's simply too good. He wins too much, and that annoys people.
19: The newsroom's Will Chalk. The main news this hour, the White House has launched an online television channel named Trump TV. It comes just hours after major television networks in the US suspended their pooled coverage in protest at Donald Trump's decision to ban several broadcasters from the White House. You've been listening to The Newsroom.
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27: This is the BBC World Service, and coming up after the news, the global story. While Russia's president continues to insist that his war in Ukraine is succeeding, the estimated number of Russian soldiers killed and wounded tells another story. Today, we speak to a woman who's dedicated her life to verifying the names of Russia's dead. Join me, Tristan Redman, in 2 minutes.
19: BBC News with Alex Ritson. The White House has launched an online television channel named Trump TV. Hours earlier, major television networks in the United States suspended their pooled coverage of the White House in protest at President Trump's decision to ban CNN, MS Now and Politico from the building. Britain is to provide military support to Saudi Arabia in its war with the Iran-backed Houthi rebels in Yemen. The Prime Minister, Andy Burnham, said he's agreed to a request for assistance with what he called defensive air-to-air refueling. The Canadian province of British Columbia is suing OpenAI for failing to report violent activity on ChatGPT to the police. It says the company refused to share the chatbot history of a teenager who killed 8 people in a mass shooting in February. Venezuela's interim president, Delcy Rodriguez, is in the United States to attend the annual gathering of world leaders at the UN, the first time a Venezuelan head of state has been at the United Nations General Assembly in nearly 10 years. Former President Nicolas Maduro, who was captured in a US military raid in January, last attended the meeting in 2018. A former Haitian government official and 17 former Colombian soldiers have appeared in court in Miami on charges connected with the assassination of President Jovenel Moise 5 years ago. The Colombian army says 3 soldiers have been killed in a landmine explosion in the central region of Meta. The government has blamed a dissident faction of the FARC rebel group. And the head of FIFA, Gianni Infantino, says he's open to reforms on decision-making at world football's governing body. His failed attempt to sell stakes in major tournaments to private investors caused widespread calls for him to resign. BBC News.
27: I saw this clip of the political scientist Francis Fukuyama talking to the BBC, and he said this thing about Russia, which really surprised me.
0: They're estimating that the Russians had been losing like 30 to 40,000 soldiers per month in the year 2026.
27: 30 to 40,000 soldiers a month. That's huge if true. For perspective, the United States lost 52,000 soldiers in 10 years of the Vietnam War and is still arguably processing the effects of that conflict to this day. To be clear, we don't really know how many soldiers Ukraine is losing either. They don't often say, and when they do, it's probably a lowball. But 40,000 Russians a month? Could this massive number be correct? And if so, how much longer could Vladimir Putin keep the war going? As it turns out, we have a BBC colleague who's better placed than almost anyone to answer these questions. She's called Olga Ivshina, she's Russian, and she's devoted years of her life to verifying how many Russian soldiers have been killed in battle. Not just recording their names, but building a picture of what their lives were like too. From the BBC, I'm Tristan Redman, and today on The Global Story, how many soldiers has Russia really lost? And could the Ukraine war be Vladimir Putin's Vietnam? In the early 2010s, Olga Ivshina volunteered to join a team traipsing through a swamp close to St. Petersburg in Russia. Olga's on what was once a battlefield. She can see the remnants of the fighting from the Second World War. The trees are still pockmarked with bullet holes.
2: It's a tree left from the war, which means there is still metal inside, so probably bullets or remains of the artillery shell.
27: Olga's searching for bodies, Soviet soldiers who've been left where they lay for more than 70 years. An estimated 4 million of them are still missing in action from World War II. Olga pokes the ground with a long metal spike. Sometimes the bodies are just below the surface.
2: You have just to remove the amount of leaves that came through the 70 years, and that's it. The soldiers are still there waiting for us, waiting for the chance to go home finally. This is a soldier. You see? There is a leg, and you see there is a... Something leather. When you see the movies about the warriors, they think it's only about blasts and attacks, and you know. But when you get here, you see how he died, and you sort of feel as if you were near, as if you were his comrade, you know, being with him shoulder to shoulder, and you realize this, the other side of the war. the real war, how it was, how he was killed.
27: When Russia launched its full-scale invasion of Ukraine in 2022, Olga's hobby became part of her job. Today, she's not searching for dead soldiers from the past. She's looking for soldiers who are being killed in a conflict that's happening right now.
3: During the war, all countries in the world, all sides, don't publish their figures. Russia seems to try to make the number of their losses lower. So when the invasion started, me and my colleagues quickly discussed the situation, and we concluded that if we don't try to establish the number of Russian losses in this war, we might not know the real figure, at least in our lifetime. So we thought we need to start doing it, and that has been my task ever since. So there were the significant number of the force came from prison. They recruited prisoners to join, and they were allowed to do so. So they joined the ranks and they were fighting in Ukraine. And it seems that thousands of those prisoners, their families, they were not informed where their relatives are. So the families started to look for their loved ones, especially after the so-called contract expired. They started to look for the, you know, where is my son, where is my husband? And because our project was well known, they were writing us, like, do you know this guy? Do you know this guy? This absence of closure is very harmful for people. That's what I see from my practice. So I would usually do it very carefully. I would say, listen, I don't know, but what I have is a picture of the grave of a man called such, such, such, with such a birth date. And I would say, that's what I have. That's for you to judge what to do with this information. Some people will say, oh yeah, it's my son, you know, could you please let me know where this grave is situated? And some will say, no, I refuse to believe. And I was like, that's your judgment. But yeah, many families were actually thankful. And that's why we started doing it using the means we had. And we concentrated on open source information so that there is proof. And also it's in most of the times it's official confirmation or confirmation from relatives. So that makes it important. And also, I think it's important to see what this invasion is doing to Russia and Russia's society.
27: So you wanted to establish a confirmed number that even the Kremlin couldn't dispute?
3: Yes, and it proved to be the right thing to do very quickly, because the last time Russia publicly acknowledged its losses, it was September 2022. Back then, Russia's Ministry of Defense acknowledged that they lost a bit less than 6,000 soldiers. And even back then, in our open source list, we had more names. Now we have even more names. I think now we know that at that moment in time, more than 9,000 Soviet soldiers were killed as opposed to almost 6,000. So it seems we're doing the right thing.
27: So right back at the beginning, when you're beginning this search, how many are there of you doing it?
3: At the very beginning, it was just me and my colleague from BBC, so just two of us. Later on, a few more people joined. So we were joined by an amazing team of independent volunteers. These are incredible people. I wish I could talk more about them, but for their safety, they have to remain anonymous at least until the end of this war. But I hope, you know, at some point they will be able to tell you their story. And also a few months later, we were joined by our now partner, Mediazone, independent Russian outlet. So now we're doing it all together.
27: Explain to us how it actually works. If you start with hypothetical soldier A, like, where do you go? Where do you first find a clue that somebody has died? And how do you flesh out that information until you have a confirmed death?
3: It developed and changed over time. It was actually quite easy at the beginning, because when the invasion has started, you know, heads of the Russian regions started publishing the names of soldiers from their region who died during the first days of the invasion. It seems the Russian officials hoped, expected that this invasion would be quite quick, like a special operation. So they were quite open about the, you know, oh, our guy died as a hero and our guy died as a hero. So our task first was just to put all those little reports together. But then it changed over time. So as the invasion continued and the number of losses grew, the less and less heads of the region kept publishing the names. And as the invasion continued and the number of losses grew, Russia started to put pressure on the locals not to publish too much about the deaths. So we saw articles being deleted.
1: Deleted on whose orders? Have you any idea who would order such a thing?
3: Well, I mean, there was no official explanation, but some local journalists would say, yes, we got an order from above to stop publishing it. They were told, oh, don't write about it too much, don't publish it.
1: Olga, in my head, there's a room in your apartment with stacks of regional and local Russian newspapers, which is like, you know, the piles are like 6 foot high. Do you have a room like that?
3: No, now it's, but I have endless Excel tables. So we had to change the platform where we store our database a few times because we literally ran out of space.
1: You actually filled up all of Excel. Is that what you're saying?
3: Yes. Yes.
1: Wow.
3: Yes, we have almost 250,000 names.
1: 250,000 names of confirmed dead. Is that right?
3: Yes, yes. And it's names, where they're from, date of birth, date of death, etc. So lots of additional information. And I think that is also very useful because it's not just names. We understand who are these people, how, you know, how they lived, sometimes how they died, which unit they were from. And it helps us to understand a lot in how this war is fought, who joins the army, why, etc. So it helps us to analyze what's going on with Russia and Russia's society.
1: Can Russia sustain that level of losses for much longer?
3: It's a good question. And here, the analytical insights we get from our database really help. So what our database show, because we know, you know, where these guys are from, what age, etc., it shows that most of the losses come from small towns and villages. So from places where less than 100,000 people live. So it seems that people in big cities don't notice this war and the scale of losses specifically as much as people in small communities are. And we see that total majority of records, total majority of losses, they come from small villages and towns. They come from economically disadvantaged regions. Just to give you the scale, if you are an average male in Moscow, your chances of dying in this war are 30 times less than chances of an average man from Buryatia region, that's in eastern Siberia. So this discrepancy, the difference is so big, 30 times. Russia is a huge country and there are different regions, but wealth and economical prospects and social lists are distributed unevenly. So there are regions where it's extremely hard to find a job. And life expectancy in some regions are much lower, especially male life expectancy. So people from those regions are more eager to sign up. That's what our figures show. So I'll tell you one story. It's a person from my region, from Kazan. He's a well-educated guy in his early 50s, father of three kids. He was a teacher. But he decided to join the army and go and fight in Ukraine. And when my friend asked him, what? Why are you doing this? You are educated man. You have your job. He was like, yeah, but I tried hard. I'm in my 50s. I have so many credits. I tried hard all my life to provide for my family and my kids, but I don't see the future for them. I can't earn enough money. And if I go to the army, it's a simple solution. Even if I get killed, they get so much money. And if I'm lucky enough, I will even live to see it. Do you see the logic? People are eager to kill others and risk their lives to get some benefits, some basic, very basic benefits for their family, which they don't see any other option to reach. So the price of human life in Russia is, including the head of Russians themselves, is not that high. Also, our figures show that these 20,000 soldiers, Russian soldiers who were killed, were actually those taken from prisons. And people who sit in prisons, who serve their sentences for years and years, and many of them were serving 10, 12, 15 years for murders or for drug-related cases. So your social ties are different, right? And people in Russian towns and cities, they haven't seen those guys anyway. They were locked out in prisons. So they were not noticing those deaths, especially during the first 3 years of the invasion. When we started this, we never thought we, you know, four, almost 5 years on, we would be still doing it. And secondly, I never thought that it would be the case that, like with World War II, that I would bring the news to some of the families that their guys are dead.
1: Almost 250,000 dead. What date did you establish that number on?
3: So currently we are on 246,000 names. So we're coming to 250. But we have a big look back. The amount of information you get is so big, we don't have enough time and capacity to process it because it's a very small team of people working on it. So it's definitely more than 250,000 names, but we are just working through our backlog.
1: And that's as of mid-September?
3: Yes. That's September

0: dead, wounded, and missing in action, etc., etc., so-called irretrievable losses. But for me, the big trouble is that the Western intelligence is counting it with the Western presets in the head. So they think, okay, a soldier is heavily wounded, that's one. Then another soldier is heavily wounded, that's two. Then the soldier is taken prisoner, that's three. Then the soldier is missing an action, that's four. No, it can be one and the same soldier. He's wounded, heavily wounded, he's sent back. It's possible that they count one guy five times, and it's actually just one guy. One of the Russian soldiers who used to be a battlefield medic, he defected to the West, and he brought me the list of almost 300,000 Russian soldiers who were wounded. But if you look into that list, some surnames are there nine times. There was one guy who was there 11 times, and he was sent back to fight. So many soldiers have sustained multiple injuries, quite severe ones, but they would be treated to a certain degree and then sent back to fight. We have hundreds of lists in our database who were fighting, they became prisoners of war, they were exchanged, and then we see them fighting again and they're killed, and they're now in our database. So there are a lot of cases like that. That's why I'm a bit skeptical towards these huge numbers you read in Western intelligence estimates.
1: So when Mark Rutte, the Secretary General of NATO, quotes a figure of 30,000 Russian casualties per month, which is then picked up by Francis Fukuyama, who says 30 to 40,000. The best estimates that you have are those figures are overestimates.
0: I would just say we need to be careful with those figures and the original source of those figures. If you trace it, it's reports of the Ukrainian army, Ukrainian military, Ukrainian drone forces. And also those figures you don't know who are these guys, right? Because in our database, we know, okay, these guys are special forces. These guys are prisoners. And it's very different, right? So when you lose one fighter pilot who took 10 years and literally a few million dollars to teach, it's different compared to, not to the families, but to the army. It's different to a prisoner who you recruited from prison, spend almost zero money to train for maybe 1 week, and then you sent him to fight with the very basic equipment, and he lost his life. And also, it has very different impact on the society and on the army.
1: Some of these figures, as you say, may come from the Ukrainian military, who arguably might have a vested interest in boosting the numbers of Russian casualties. But what are the Ukrainians saying about their own casualties, and what have you been able to find out about how many soldiers they're losing?
0: We're not counting the number of the Ukrainian deaths. We don't have the capacity for that. And also we see that in the recent war in eastern Ukraine since 2014, Ukraine wasn't hiding the number of deaths. The number is known. And because I am a Russian journalist myself, Russian origin, Russian citizen, we're trying to concentrate on telling the Russia's story of this war, how this war is affecting Russia, because the devastation this war brings to Ukraine is widely covered, but very tiny amount of independent journalists are still operating in Russia. So we see it as our duty trying to tell the real story of this war for Russians from the Russian side.
1: I was trying to work out in my head what the best interest is potentially for the Ukrainian government, because on the one hand, it might be in Ukraine's interest, arguably, to say we're losing a lot of people. Europe, NATO, United States, come and help us more. But on the other hand, you don't want to present an image of a losing side to NATO, to the United States, to the European Union. How do you make sense of that? Is it in Ukraine's interest to overplay or downplay the number of casualties that they're suffering?
0: Well, I think one very important factor is, and that's true, that during the wartime, it is very hard to have a exact estimates of your losses, of your wounded, because really, especially in current climate, huge number of soldiers are indeed listed as missing in action. And as we know, because of the development of the drone strikes, drone warfare, and both sides are struggling with that, the evacuation process has become very, very prolonged. And this is affecting figures on both sides. So this is really part of the struggle. and Ukraine is fighting some very fierce battles. They have some very harsh decisions to make, very complicated decisions to make. Do you fight for this town and keep your ground?

0: or do you retreat and save lives? But as you make those decisions, there are people's lives at stake. So, and the more losses you get, the more losses you announce, the more questions, of course, people are going to ask. Does this town cost that many lives? Does this strategic point worth so many lives lost?
1: And ultimately, can Ukraine win the war?
0: Yes, yes.
1: I don't want to ask you to speculate on what Vladimir Putin may or may not know, but I just want to put this to you. So within the last few weeks, the CIA director, John Ratcliffe, visited Moscow in a kind of slightly mysterious visit. It wasn't publicly announced why he was there, but one of the theories that emerged a few days later was put out there through reporting by the New York Times, in which it was suggested that CIA analysts have long questioned whether Mr. Putin's advisors have given him honest assessments of the war's trajectory, and that Ratcliffe may have gone to Moscow to say to Mr. Putin, this is going badly for you. You can't carry on at this rate. How much do we know, if anything, about what Putin is being told about the casualty rates and the toll the war is having on Russia?
0: Well, we don't know that definitely. But what we do know is that, first of all, he was getting unrealistic assessments of situation in Ukraine before the invasion. Definitely, we have proof of that, right? So the whole first phase of the invasion was built on unrealistic assessments and on exaggerated amount of Russian agents and their capacities in Ukraine.
1: And, we're going to be able to take Kyiv in a matter of days, if not weeks, etc.
0: Yes, and the population will support us, and they're just waiting for us to come and liberate them, liberate us, etc. This all turned out to be false, right? So, and we know that it was provided by FSB, Russian Internal Security Service, and even the chief of the department who was in charge of that. He spent some time in detention, but was later released. So one might think, okay, after that, the system has changed, but systems don't change quickly, right? And they don't change their essence. We see now that, I think one of my colleagues counted, Russian Minister of Defense has announced that they have taken certain villages and certain strategic points a few times. And with Kupiansk, right? So Putin was told that Russia took Kupiansk a few times, and then they celebrated that they took Kupiansk, but then Ukraine took Kupiansk back. And some even say Russia never had full control of Kupiansk. I don't know whether Mr. Putin knows that they lost the ground. And it happened. So, like, little details tell us that on certain levels, the true state of events is not coming through these filters. It seems the people on the ground do provide realistic assessment, but each level adds a bit more of optimism to the picture, and no one knows how it really looks like when it goes up. But yeah, Russian defectors who went to the West and told us the stories, you know, of how military maps are drawn and redrawn. So, like, you know, some senior officials already delivered the maps showing that this territory is taken. On the maps, it's already taken. So now we need to take it quickly, and they launch crazy offensives. They lose a lot of people trying to get to the point, which they already delivered to the official, saying, oh, this is already done. So these tiny details just give us hints what the discrepancy, the real discrepancy can be.
1: Is there a possibility that Ukraine might be Vladimir Putin's Vietnam? For example, the number of casualties that the United States suffered in Vietnam in the 60s and 70s. So in Vietnam, the US lost just short of 60,000 soldiers dead in around 10 years. So that would correspond to approximately 500 soldiers dead every month, which is minuscule compared to some of the figures being bandied around about Russian losses. How is that scale of loss being felt in Russian society? I mean, the United States and Russia are very different places, but how fair is that comparison?
0: I think it's quite far because of the way Russian society is built. Russia is an authoritarian country. There are some really strict, I would say even draconic laws in place since 2022. And this limits the opportunities for public discussion, for public dissent. And people know that. And authorities use every opportunity to undermine it. The uncertainty is the biggest weapon of the authoritarian regimes, so people do not unite.
1: So on balance, Olga, we should exercise caution, and that the reports of the Russian military's imminent demise might be exaggerated. Is that right?
0: I think we need to be cautious. I think we need to be cautious because Russian society is used to suffering, used to hardships, used to persevering. They're very resilient, as well as Ukrainians. Yes, I think we need to be cautious. Russian society is used to news, including bad news. They're quite resilient to bad news, and that's why we need to be cautious.
1: Olga, thank you so much. It's been so fascinating talking this through with you.
0: Thank you, guys. Thank you.
1: That was Olga Ivshina, a senior journalist for the BBC's Russian service. You heard at the start clips from the BBC's Crossing Continents programme, which Olga appeared on in 2014. If you enjoyed our show today, you can always find more from us. 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New episodes every weekday. And that's it from The Global Story. Thanks so much for tuning in. We'll be back again tomorrow. Cheerio.
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5: Hello and welcome to Newsday on the BBC World Service with Anne Soy in Nairobi and Rob Young in London.
6: Coming up, Donald Trump is embroiled in an escalating row with the major American TV news networks over press coverage.
5: Yeah, three major US media companies say they'll sue the Trump administration after they were barred from the White House. Other TV channels have suspended video coverage of the president in solidarity.
6: 2 million people in Japan are under evacuation orders as Typhoon Dujuan bears down with winds over 80 miles per hour. We'll speak to our reporter in Tokyo.
5: And at the United Nations General Assembly in New York, there's hope for cooperation on artificial intelligence. We'll speak to the leading UN official in charge of the effort. But we'll start the hour with a bulletin of the latest news.
7: BBC News with Roisin Hasty. The White House has launched an online television channel named Trump TV. It comes just hours after major television networks in the United States suspended their pooled coverage of the White House in protest at Donald Trump's decision to ban CNN, MS Now and Politico from the building, accusing them of publishing lies. Sarah Smith reports.
8: Donald Trump relishes being on TV and dominating the media more than any other politician. But by banning three media outlets from the White House, he has found himself starved of the oxygen of airtime. The three media outlets denied access to the White House have launched a legal challenge, asserting that President Trump's ban violates the constitutionally protected right to freedom of the press. While the White House has just launched a new YouTube channel called Trump TV, which is showing past speeches and videos of the president described as the must-see highlights of the Trump administration.
7: The G7 group of leading industrialized nations has called for the Iran-backed Houthis to immediately stop their attacks in Yemen and Saudi Arabia. The joint statement comes after Britain said it would provide military support to Saudi Arabia in its war with the Houthis, as Frank Gardner explains.
9: As military support goes, Britain's offer of a single Voyager refueling aircraft is at the lighter end of the spectrum. Saudi Arabia is struggling to fend off attacks by Yemen's Houthis, who seem to have an inexhaustible supply of drones and missiles. British officials have said this offer is, as they put it, time-limited, perhaps for just a few weeks. But Yemen has been at war, on and off, since 2014, and this latest upsurge in fighting is made more complicated by the fact the Houthis are backed by Iran, which is in its own on-off war with the US.
7: The head of the UN's Agency for Palestinian Refugees has told the BBC that almost all of the people in the territory are living in tents under plastic sheeting or under half-destroyed buildings. The head of UNRWA, Christian Saunders, has called for Israel to allow more supplies into Gaza.
10: It just needs the Israelis to be more flexible, particularly with things that they consider dual use, like certain tent poles, engine oil. Everything works on engine oil. The water pumps, the garbage trucks, the generators that power the hospital, everything needs engine oil and it's considered dual-use commodity, so it's strictly rationed.
7: Venezuela's interim president, Delcy Rodriguez, is in the United States to attend the annual gathering of world leaders at the UN. The first time a Venezuelan head of state has been at the United Nations General Assembly in nearly 10 years. Former President Nicolas Maduro, who was captured in a US military raid in January last year, attended the meeting in 2018 and often gave recorded addresses instead. World News from the BBC. The Canadian province of British Columbia is suing one of the world's biggest artificial intelligence companies, OpenAI, over its failure to report violent activity on ChatGPT to the police. The Attorney General says the company had refused to share the chatbot history of Jesse Van Rootselaar, an 18-year-old who killed 8 people in a mass shooting last February. President Trump has said he's been working on a deal to buy potash, a key ingredient for fertilizer, from Belarus. Currently, the Canadian province of Saskatchewan is America's main supplier of potash. It comes amid an escalating trade war with the long-term ally to the north. Belarus is closely aligned with Russia. The Colombian army says 3 soldiers have been killed in a landmine explosion. 4 other soldiers were injured in the blast in a rural area of the central region of Meta. The government has blamed a dissident faction of the FARC rebel group, which signed a peace deal in 2016. And the head of FIFA, Gianni Infantino, has said he's open to reforms on decision-making at the World Football's governing body. He's seeking re-election as president. More from our sports correspondent, Ben Croucher.
11: Back in July, Gianni Infantino's plans to sell off parts of major tournaments led to widespread condemnation across football and even threats of boycotts. Now, the FIFA president has written to the organisation's members confirming that the plan has been abandoned and acknowledging it had caused concern. He also makes 2 key proposals for the FIFA Council next month. The first is an independent external review into FIFA governance. The other, a direct consultation with the different countries' football associations about ways to overhaul FIFA's decision-making processes.
7: That's the latest BBC News.
5: Much indeed for that bulletin of news there. Hello, you're with Newsday from the BBC World Service, live from Nairobi with Anne Soy, and from London with me, Rob Young. Thanks very much for being with us today.
6: On the programme, we'll get the latest on the row between the US president and the country's major media outlets. We'll also head to Japan as a powerful storm has triggered evacuation advisories for more than 1.6 million people.
5: Isaac Fallon's going to be here with all your latest sport as well. And of course, we'd love to hear your thoughts on the stories we're covering on the programme today. So do get in touch by text or WhatsApp. The number you need is +44 77 86 20 50 85.
6: Let's begin in the US, where the White House has launched Trump TV, a 24-hour platform streaming Donald Trump's events. It comes days after President Trump revoked White House press credentials from reporters with CNN, MS Now, and Politico. In a rare show of unity, the major TV networks announced that they would not cover the president's daily activities, while the ban on the trio remains in place. Speaking outside the residence of the mayor of New York, President Trump justified his stance.
12: If you look at CNN, it's fake news. If you look at MS Now, I don't even know what MS Now is. I guess it's the MSNBC, what it used to be, or MSDNC, as some people call it. That's Democrat National Committee. But it's just biased news. And I think that these outlets have an obligation to be fair. And if they're fake news, I really think I have an obligation not to allow them into another very special house. This is a special house, Gracie Mansion. Well, the White House is the most special of all houses, I have to say. And I don't even think the mayor would argue with that. And I think I have an obligation not to let fake news. They're very bad for the country, very bad for national security. So I have that obligation. So we'll see how it works out.
5: Well, CNN, MS Now and Politico have since filed a critical First Amendment lawsuit to restore their access. And the emergency request is due to go before a federal judge. This week, I've been speaking to Aaron Turr, who is Director of Public Advocacy at the Foundation for Individual Rights and Expression, which is a non-profit civil liberties organization in the US that defends and promotes the freedom of speech, free thought and constitutional rights. Well, I started by asking him for his thoughts on Mr. Trump's own comments that he'll probably lose any legal challenge. What's his perspective?
13: I think he will lose. I think the First Amendment principle at play is straightforward. The First Amendment does not allow the government to ban reporters from areas that are generally open to the press simply because government officials dislike their views or reporting. And here, President Trump has openly admitted that he has excluded these outlets for exactly that reason. So I expect the outlets to secure a favorable outcome in their lawsuit.
5: Donald Trump has said he's not instituting an assault on the free press, something which he says he cherishes. He says he's instituting an assault on fake news. Is that a defense?
13: No, it's certainly not one that'll hold up in court, and it's not one that I think should hold up from a normative perspective either. The president can call out what he deems bias or inaccuracies in the news, and he has an enormous platform from which to do so. But what he can't do is punish the press for coverage that he considers false or unfair. In a free society, the press serves as a watchdog on power, and it's for the reporters to cover the news the way that they deem fit, and for the American people to decide whether to believe that information or not. It's not for the president to use his own judgments about what is false or unfair to dictate what other people and reporters are allowed to say.
5: So you're saying that he either has to exclude all the press for certain moments or certain days or allow them all in?
13: No, it's not that. I mean, the First Amendment doesn't require, and obviously it wouldn't be physically possible for every reporter or American citizen to go inside the White House and observe what's happening. So what the government can do is set reasonable viewpoint neutral criteria to determine access in limited spaces. But that's not what the president has done here. He has put his cards on the table and admitted that he is excluding these outlets because he doesn't like their point of view or what he considers to be negative or unflattering coverage.
5: I get the White House daily schedule. I read it every day. There have been, over this term of the Trump presidency, more and more what you might call obscure outlets entering the pool, that organization that covers the president all day long. So this has been underway for a while.
13: Yeah, it has. And I think this isn't happening in isolation. It's part of the administration's continuing attack on press freedom. And to be clear, the administration could have handled this in other ways. If it wanted to just create an additional spot in the pool or create sort of a rotation that allows other outlets to participate, that wouldn't necessarily be a problem. Again, as long as they're not doing that in a way that is punishing outlets for unfavorable coverage and rewarding them for favorable coverage. But yeah, this pattern is part of a broader attack on the press. We've seen the administration, for example, tighten restrictions on press access at the Pentagon as well. The Federal Communications Commission chairman has repeatedly threatened and pursued investigations of outlets whose coverage upsets the president. So really, the administration has been unapologetic about using its power to punish news organizations for their editorial choices. And that's just not something that can be reconciled with the First Amendment.
5: This is not just something the Trump administration has done, though. The Obama White House back in 2009 did attempt to block Fox News pool reporters, didn't they, from an event?
13: That's right, they did. And it was wrong then, and it's wrong now. Now, when that happened back then, many other outlets opposed that action and pressured the Obama administration to back down from it. And they ultimately, you know, Fox News was allowed to participate going forward. But what we have now, President Trump has really escalated the attacks, even though admittedly there have been actions by previous presidents to undermine press freedom, no doubt. But what we're seeing from the current administration, I think, is in some ways unprecedented. And I can't think of a previous president who actually totally banned disfavored outlets from the entire White House grounds.
5: What do you make of this solidarity we're seeing from the major networks, ABC, CBS, CNN, Fox, and NBC, to suspend their shared pool television coverage, making the point that if CNN is barred, then they don't want to take part in it?
13: Well, I think it's encouraging that news organizations aren't simply accepting these restrictions. Of course, the three banned outlets are fighting back in court, asserting their First Amendment rights. And then, as you mentioned, you have the five major TV networks, including Fox, who have said that they will stop providing TV pool coverage because of the ban. I think that strong pushback from news organizations, including those traditionally seen as conservative, is very important to prevent these types of government actions from hardening into precedent. So I think it's an encouraging sign.
5: Donald Trump is suing all sorts of media outlets and has done so, including the BBC. Does this have a chilling effect on the way that he is reported?
13: It absolutely can. When the government punishes news organizations for coverage it dislikes or hauls them into court to face potentially a multi-million-dollar judgments, you can easily see how that could put pressure on journalists and outlets to pull their punches. You know, some may shy away from hard-hitting coverage for fear that they will, you know, lose access to spaces where they can intimately cover the most powerful elected official in the country, or that their coverage will invite government retaliation of some sort. But again, you know, at the same time, I think it's encouraging to see many outlets vocally stand against this and push back, which I think is really important, again, to not incentivize the administration to continue to engage in this type of censorial conduct.
5: That was Aaron Turther, who is from the Foundation for Individual Rights and Expression. And I did watch one of the evening TV news bulletins in America, and it was quite striking that there was no moving video of the US president, even though he'd had a number of supposedly public engagements that day. Just the odd still image from the archive, nothing from the day, and a reporter seated at a desk in the studio talking about what the president had been up to. Americans were not able, if they were watching the main TV channels in the US, to see the words come out of the mouth of a man who was so long apparently loved being on the media.
6: Incredible. And he indeed dominates the media space, doesn't he, throughout his presidency. It's hard for a day to go by without some Trump news.
5: Although this certainly, when it comes to hearing from the man himself, is one of them.
6: Now, the 81st session of the UN General Assembly started this week, and high on the agenda are the all-too-familiar problems of conflict, humanitarian crisis, and climate change. But there is a new point of tension as well, the threat or benefit from rapidly developing artificial intelligence.
5: Well, in recent weeks, we've seen increased debate about the direction of the technology. Who will control it, or will it end up controlling or potentially destroying humanity? Well, Monday saw a conference on digital cooperation at the United Nations on the table, an optimistic agenda that would see all benefit from the AI revolution.
6: Earlier, I spoke to Amandeep Singh Gill, the Undersecretary General and Special Envoy for Digital and Emerging Technologies at the United Nations. I began by asking what is the role of the United Nations and what it believes needs to be done to deal with the future of the AI debate.
14: So we decided at the United Nations in 2024, all 193 member states, to create these inclusive mechanisms. So the UN's first role is to bring the world together, to offer every country a seat at the table of AI governance. So in July this year, for the first time, there was a global dialogue on AI governance. Every country had a seat at the table, and countries were able to talk to each other, express their concerns, land on a sense of shared priorities and shared concerns. The other aspects of the UN's role is to bring independent scientific advice to this policy discussion. So an international independent scientific panel with 40 experts from around the world, including 7 from Africa, have been appointed through a rigorous process. And they've issued their first report, which provides evidence of the technology's capabilities, the risks and the opportunities associated with it. So this combination, these two twin sisters in a sense, science and policy, provide a solid foundation for the UN to begin offering to its member states some mechanisms for the governance of AI. There is, however, a third crucial pillar of this effort, which is putting a floor under the AI divide. All of Africa has less than 1% of the world's data center capacity. 90% of the compute used for training AI models is found just in US and China. So there's an urgent need to bridge the AI divide to ensure that no one is left out of the opportunities and that these risks are not loaded onto communities that are the least prepared for them. So at the United Nations, the Secretary General has proposed a global fund on AI capacity building of $3 billion to start with. And he's also supported a network of AI capacity building centers coming together around the world in a kind of South-South cooperation manner to build talent, to build data sets, to build the use cases in areas like agriculture and health so that the capacity building effort on AI can be accelerated.
6: You did talk about discrimination. Is it your sense that the Global South is being left behind and, you know, beyond what the United Nations is doing, what can they also do to get on the table, not to be left behind in this discussion about artificial intelligence?
14: I think empowerment is crucial. Each nation, each region will need to find its own way to develop AI, contextualized to local realities, sovereign in its governance, and aligned with its own development needs and cultural values. To give you an example, a farmer in the Sahel does not need the same AI as a hospital in Seoul. So the beauty of this technology is that it can be shaped, adapted, and owned by those who use it. For example, we have these open source AI models. If you have a minimum amount of compute, these models can be retrained on local language data sets and become more useful in context. So I think this kind of empowerment is what is of most interest to us. And sometimes this doesn't need for the most modern infrastructure to be in place. For instance, mobile money was born in East Africa, in Kenya, in fact, and it traveled. Hundreds of millions started to use this financial service without a single new bank branch opening up. So we don't need to wait for the perfect infrastructure to start using AI.
6: Amandeep Singh Gill there, the United Nations Undersecretary General and Special Envoy for Digital and Emerging Technologies. Time now for some sports news with Isaac Fenn.
15: Yeah, we're going to start with the FIFA president, Gianni Infantino, proposing an independent review of how the organisation makes major decisions. In a letter to member associations, Infantino acknowledged that his scrapped plan to sell off stakes in the World Cup had caused concern. Mr. Infantino has faced widespread calls to resign because of the proposals. Israel's Football Association has accused the Republic of Ireland boss Haim Halgrimson of ignorance, hypocrisy and stupidity after comments he made last week. The two sides played twice in announcing his squad. Halgrimson said, "We're not playing with genocide, we're playing against genocide. We're playing against Israel, we're not playing with Israel." More than 160 Irish sports people have signed an open letter asking for a boycott of the matches, which are both due to be held on neutral ground. And Halgrimson said he and his players felt the uncomfortability of having to play the games. Israel has regularly denied committing genocide or war crimes. And a bit later on, we're going to hear from South Africa's most successful Olympian swimmer, Tatiana Smith, recently retired from the sport at the Olympics 2 years ago. But on Monday, she announced her return and she spoke to the BBC exclusively. And remember that 13-year-old we were speaking about yesterday, the Chinese swimmer Yu Zidi? She's won another gold medal, this time in the 200-metre individual medley at the Asian Games.
5: Oh, good for her. Isaac, thank you. Talk to you again a bit later on. Let's get some business news now. Our business presenter, Ijoma Ndukwe, sitting alongside me here in London to talk about President Trump says he's working on a deal to buy potash from Belarus, of course, a staunch ally of Russia. The move comes amid a trade war with Canada, which is America's main supplier of potash, which is a key ingredient used in fertilizer. So what do we know about this potential deal?
16: Well, Rob, the details at the moment are still quite sparse. We know that President Trump posted on social media that the US is currently working on what he described as a massive deal to buy potash from Belarus. And he said it would be good news for America's farmers and ranchers because, as you mentioned, it's a key ingredient in fertilizer, which is, which, you know, it helps to boost crops for farmers. It helps them to grow their crops as well. And most potash at the moment is used in the, is imported from Canada, which of course, as we know, as we've been following, the two countries are in the midst of a bitter trade war. Now, Belarus is also one of the world's largest producers of potash, but historically, it's been a much smaller supply of potash to the US. Most of its potash goes to you know, non-EU countries like China. And that's even before we saw these trade restrictions in Belarus and in Western countries, because Belarus was sanctioned by the US and Europe after its elections in 2020, which many Western governments considered corrupt. And these restrictions have been in place. And because these restrictions are in place, Belarus used to export potash through Lithuania's port, but due to EU sanctions, it's not been able to do so, and it's had to go through Russia, which makes it a much more expensive process. So it's unclear whether the pricing, as Trump says, President Trump says, would be much better for American farmers, as he claims. And also, another thing that's a little bit unclear is that we saw that the leader of Belarus, Alexander Lukashenko, he responded to these to this claim by Trump on Monday by saying that they don't actually have enough capacity to supply large volumes to the US. And that's because production for the year is already under contract. So it's unsure, it's unclear at the moment how much additional potash would go to the US.
5: All right, Ijoma Ndukwe, thank you.
6: Now, a powerful storm has triggered evacuation advisories for more than 1.6 million people in Japan, causing widespread travel chaos, flooding and landslides near Tokyo. We are now joined by our reporter in Tokyo, Kurumi Mori. Welcome to the program. Now, how is it looking at the moment?
17: Yeah, so now it's been a day since the height of the storm. And, you know, yesterday when I woke up, it started with light rain. And hour by hour, it just got stronger and stronger. The rains, the strong winds in Tokyo were really just emptying the streets. You know, we saw some footage of cars being stranded in parts of Chiba, which is a prefecture right next to Tokyo. And so we really were hammered with a heavy record rainfall here in the Kanto region, the central Japanese region. But as of 11:30 a.m. this morning, you know, things are much better. I actually woke up to very clear skies in Tokyo. Forecasters even saying, you know, what temperatures are reaching 30 degrees up to 34 degrees in parts of the country. So now look out for some of the heat. I mean, this is a story about extreme weather. But let me just bring you up to speed on the latest. So 46,000 or so households are still without power in Chiba Prefecture, which is where the storm hit hardest. We also have Japan Railways saying local trains are still suspended in the area. We've now 4 people confirmed dead, according to local media reports, and 100,000 or so are still under danger warnings by Japanese authorities, and it's still having an impact on day-to-day life.
6: I mean, it's hard to imagine 1.6 million people evacuating. Where are they sheltering?
17: So at the height of the storm, actually, they increased that number to almost 2 million people under evacuation orders across parts of the country. Authorities wanted them to move to a safer place, which usually they open up middle schools, elementary schools, community centers, and residents should know where their evacuation area is. We have earthquakes often. As you may know, Japan is prone to natural disasters. So officials do open up these centers. The only thing I would say is, you know, I called around to a few municipalities and they told me that one city that has about 50,000 residents told me that they only see about a few hundred or so residents actually in the evacuation centers. So many yesterday seem to have chosen to stay at home. Maybe they're on a higher floor in their apartment building and they felt quite safe. So although 2 million people were ordered to evacuate, not everyone did so. Officials always warning people to just do everything they can to protect their lives.
6: Many thanks for giving us all those updates, Kurumi Mori, our reporter in Tokyo, about that massive, massive evacuation order following the powerful storm that has been battering Tokyo. Thank you very much for speaking to us. You're listening to Newsday from the BBC World Service with me, Anso, in Nairobi, and Rob Young in London. There's plenty more to come, so stay with us if you can.

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3: Hello, welcome to Newsday from the BBC World Service with Anne Soy in Nairobi and Rob Young in London.
4: In Djibouti, we'll report from a refugee camp in a small town at the port where officials are preparing for the arrival of up to 10,000 refugees from Yemen.
3: We'll speak to the mayor of Johannesburg after the killing of at least nine women in and around the city over the past 2 months.
4: That and more coming up after this news.
5: BBC News with Roisin Hasty. The White House has launched an online television channel named Trump TV. Hours earlier, major television networks in the United States suspended their pooled coverage of the White House in protest at President Trump's decision to ban CNN, MS Now and Politico from the building. Britain is to provide military support to Saudi Arabia in its war with the Iran-backed Houthi rebels in Yemen. The Prime Minister, Andy Burnham, said he's agreed to a request for assistance with what he called defensive air-to-air refueling. The Canadian province of British Columbia is suing OpenAI for failing to report violent activity on ChatGPT to the police. It says the company refused to share the chatbot history of a teenager who killed eight people in a mass shooting in February. Venezuela's interim president, Delcy Rodriguez, is in New York to attend the annual gathering of world leaders at the UN, the first time a Venezuelan head of state has been at the United Nations General Assembly in nearly 10 years. Former President Nicolas Maduro, who was captured in a US military raid in January, often gave recorded addresses instead. A former Haitian government official and 17 former Colombian soldiers have appeared in courts in Miami on charges connected with the assassination of President Jovenel Moise 5 years ago. The group were flown on Sunday from Haiti to Florida, where investigators say a lot of the planning and financing of the operation took place. The Colombian army says three soldiers have been killed in a landmine explosion in the central region of Meta. The government has blamed a dissident faction of the FARC rebel group. And airlines have criticised Britain's air traffic control system after a second technical problem in 2 weeks caused major disruption. Around 150 flights were delayed over what officials described as a connectivity issue. BBC News.
3: Thank you, Roisin, for that summary of the news. Hello, you're with Newsday from the BBC World Service, live from Nairobi with Anne Soy and from London with me, Rob Young. Thanks for joining us today.
4: We've got stories for you on the programme from Djibouti, South Africa and Finland.
3: Isaac Fannin will be here with your sport. He's looking at the FIFA president, Gianni Infantino, proposing an independent review of how the organisation makes major decisions following his plan, now scrapped, to sell off stakes in the World Cup.
4: As ever, we welcome your messages on anything that you hear on the programme. Our text number is +44 77 86 20 50 85.
3: The war in Yemen has been going on for over a decade. It's a conflict between the Houthis, backed by Iran, and the internationally recognised government, backed by Saudi Arabia. And in the past few weeks, the war there has turned dramatically in the Houthis' favour. They've advanced on the west coast, which is causing headaches for shipping, but has also now prompted a flow of refugees from Yemen across the Bab el-Mandeb Strait to Djibouti. The UN's International Organization for Migration said people were travelling on overcrowded boats and arriving with very limited food and water. Well, the BBC's Frank Gardner has visited a refugee camp in Obok, a small port town where officials are preparing for the arrival of up to 10,000 refugees.
6: I'm inside a warehouse here at a place called Obop, which is on the Djiboutian, that's the African side of the Bab el-Mandeb Strait that separates Africa from the Arabian Peninsula. And this warehouse is full of families, hundreds of people here, actually altogether more than 3,000 Yemenis who've come across in boats in the last few days fleeing the fighting in Yemen. There's sand and tarpaulins on the floor, goats feeding amongst everybody, but people are at least getting food. They fled hungry and literally the clothes they're standing up in. And the thing that they're terrified of most are the airstrikes, the bombs that fall on their houses, on their children, on their families. One of those I met here is Qasim Ibrahim Abzi, a former fisherman. He's old and frail. In fact, his ID card says he was born 100 years ago. I found him sitting on a tarpaulin, having arrived last Friday, and he was eager to talk. I asked him what's brought him to this place.
7: What led us to come here? It was the plane, the sound of the plane. Boom.
6: Sitting next to him is his wife, Aisha Abdul Qadir. She's apparently the same age, and yet, despite her ordeal, she hasn't given up on going back to Yemen and the life they had before.
8: We are willing to go back if there's peace, and we are praying to God that peace does return. All we need is peace, even for our children's future. They get safety first, then food, water, and an education. As you see, we just fled with our clothes and left everything behind because there is no peace.
6: Not all the refugees here in this camp are new arrivals. Just under 3,000 Yemenis were already here, having fled when fighting first flared up between the Houthis and a Saudi-backed coalition in 2015. Mohammed Abdul Karim has been here in this camp ever since.
9: Most of the people here are in the worst condition, inside the tents here. I'm very touched. I'm crying for these people, for my people, for their suffering. I want our voices to be heard by the NGOs and the Djibouti government, and I'm thankful to them for accepting us.
6: Mohammed breaks off, turning his face away. I can see he's choking back tears. His country, Yemen, was once called Arabia Felix by the Romans, Happy Arabia. Today, it's anything but.
3: The BBC's Frank Gardner there reporting from Obok in Djibouti, and we'll be heading back to Djibouti live in about 40 minutes' time.
4: We made mention earlier of global leaders attending the United Nations General Assembly this week. Concerns with AI is just one area being discussed. High-stakes meetings are also expected ahead of President Donald Trump's address to world leaders on Tuesday. The gathering comes amid escalating global tensions with the U.S.-Israel war with Iran, as with the ongoing war in Ukraine causing disruption and uncertainty.
3: Well, Ukraine's President Volodymyr Zelensky is expected to meet President Trump, and the Russian Foreign Minister Sergei Lavrov is also expected to meet the U.S. Secretary of State Marco Rubio for more talks. The meetings come after significant attacks on both Russia and Ukraine and warnings from European leaders that Russia poses an increasing threat to members of the NATO military alliance.
4: Alexander Stubb, the president of Finland, is also attending the United Nations talks. Finland, of course, shares a border with Russia, and following Russia's full-scale invasion of Ukraine in early 2022, Helsinki pursued NATO membership after homegrown support surged and became the bloc's 31st member a little over a year later. He spoke to my colleague Sumi Somaskanda earlier and flagged the need for Ukraine to stop targeting Russian oil facilities and for the future of a possible peace plan.
10: I think the price of diesel is probably driven up by the war in the Middle East and in Ukraine. But what Ukraine is, of course, doing is defending itself against Russia's war of aggression, and hitting oil refineries and logistical centers is one part of it. It's pretty much tit for tat.
11: Is that something you'll say to President Trump? This is about Ukraine defending itself?
10: Well, I mean, I'll be speaking with President Zelensky and actually the American negotiators more about the peace plan. And I think ideally right now we should find some kind of a partial ceasefire in the Black Sea linked to energy, linked to grain. If we get the one on energy, that could also drive down some of the price of diesel, for instance. It's a very complicated situation, but the ball is rolling again. The American negotiators were in Moscow and in Kyiv. So, I'm carefully hopeful that at least we are on track right now.
11: President Trump has just signed here a bill that would raise sanctions on Russia and those who buy from Russia, buy oil from Russia. Are you confident that he will actually implement those measures, especially with China's president arriving here soon, China being a purchaser?
10: Well, that's the original Gray and Blumenthal sanctions bill, which then became the Lindsey Graham bill. I supported it from the beginning. We did a lot of work with Lindsey to get it through, and I think this is a good first step. And then implementation is, of course, up to the President of the United States. I agree with the general approach because Russian oil and gas industry is part of the Russian war machinery, so anything that we can do to stifle that is welcome.
11: This comes at a time where we have seen increasing hybrid attacks in Europe on NATO countries. This is something you've warned the people of your country about. We've seen Poland's leaders warning about this as well. At what point are you concerned that any incursion from Russia will become an actual incident that would invoke Article 5 of NATO?
10: Well, I only look at the realities, and the reality is that there are two types of warfare conducted by Russia right now. One is kinetic, and that's in Ukraine, and the other one is hybrid, and that's in Europe. And then the question is, what is the capacity of Russia to escalate in Europe right now? I don't think they have it, and I don't think it's in their interest. But we have to look at this not as individual incidents, but as a campaign. So that's what I'm warning about, that this will continue. There'll be drone hits at airports like Leipzig. There'll be cutting of cables. There'll be cyber attacks. And most importantly, there'll be information wars. And what Russia is trying to do is to destabilize Europe, and especially European minds. And I always say that security is between your ears, so it's important to stay cool in these
11: kinds of situations. Is that effort, though, is that an incursion on NATO?
10: No, I don't see that. I mean, so far. And of course, then we're talking about a completely different ball game. So let's just sort of calm down. I've said it before, take a sauna, take a nice bath, and then make an assessment of the situation. Russia does not have an incentive to attack the biggest military alliance in the world.
4: The president of Finland there, Alexander Stubb, in conversation with the BBC's Sumi Sumaskanda.
3: With his distinctly Scandinavian advice, I suspect, to calm down and take a sauna. You're listening to Newsday from the BBC with Anne in Nairobi and Rob in London. Reminder of our main headlines. The White House has launched an online television channel named Trump TV. It comes just hours after major TV networks in the US suspended their pooled coverage in protest at Donald Trump's decision to ban several broadcasters from the White House. G7 nations have called for Iran-backed Houthis to immediately stop their attacks in Yemen and Saudi Arabia, and British Columbia province in Canada is suing OpenAI over its failure to report violent activity on ChatGPT to the police.
4: And at 18 minutes to the hour, let's get some sports news now with Isaac Fannin.
12: So 2 years ago at the Paris Olympic Games, Tatiana Smith made history for her country, South Africa. She became their most decorated Olympian as she added a silver medal in the 200-metre breaststroke to the 100-metre gold she had won in the same discipline. It was her third and fourth medals after winning gold and silver in Tokyo. And then surprisingly, she announced her retirement from swimming at the age of 27 to spend more time with her family. She announced that she is coming out of retirement, though, and returning to the sport. And I asked her why.
13: Probably everyone would think that the timing was the worst. There were comments of the timing was good at Paris and not. I think the achievements at Paris kind of overshadow that decision that I actually announced that I was retiring. But, I absolutely 100% believe it was the best decision at that time, and I still have so much peace about it. I think what I realized in that time was, for myself as a swimmer and as an athlete being in the system for so long, we so easily tend to just go onto the next cycle that we don't actually step away and just reflect and think about things. And I think this time of retirement actually gave me that clean break of swimming. which one was such a hard part to navigate. I definitely understand what athletes mean from the post-Olympic depression and then like also being leaving sport and going through that new journey of being a retired athlete. It was definitely the toughest season that I had to go through. I think it's probably why it's made me a stronger person I am today and why I can now also kind of say that I'm back with a more positive emotion behind it. But yeah, I think the whole journey just kind of gave me time to pause and reflect and actually really shifted my perspective into swimming. I think a lot of the times you don't realize how small things outside of the pool play such a massive role in making that decision. Yeah, and I realized there were so many things from like the pressure to the mental health side, to the physical burnout, the environment. I was in an environment for such a long period of time. So I think I personally needed something new, so, like a change. And I was in the new phase of like the family, just got married. So with swimming in it, it doesn't give you that time to actually have the time to sink in and realize, actually, I am a married woman. Like, I have also had new responsibilities and stuff. So yeah, I think that time just made me realize that I really lost the love for my sport. That's kind of where this grew out and where this decision came to play is when every time I went back to the pool and had a swim, I was like, wow, actually, I miss this so much. Like, why did I stop? And I think that time, without me noticing, I healed so much. And for the first time, like, I'm so in love with my sport again. And my mind and my body is at the same place. And I was like, you know what? Why not give it another try?
12: I remember listening to your press conference when you did retire and you talked about, I've been doing this for 22 years. And a word you used that really, like, piqued my ears, you called it a season. Yeah. And you were excited for the next season of your life. Yeah. And you talked about it being difficult in terms of this new season and the adjustment. Just talk to me about some of the challenges that you faced once you retired.
13: From day one, I mean, the second I said I retired, the first question I was bombarded with was, what now? What next? What next? And it's such a massive question because my whole life I was kind of a robot towards swimming and you're so zoned in, you're like obsessed with something. So there isn't actually time for you to think about things outside of the pool that you potentially have a passion for or that you love because you're kind of putting all the eggs in one basket, which was so worth it. And I always felt like I wanted to leave the sport saying, you know, no regrets, I gave it my all. And I really did. But I think that pressure of having to know right after I said I retired and I made that decision, like within the Olympics, it wasn't something that I was hanging around, making sure I had a path after. So I think that complete cut off and that separation of swimming, it was such an emptiness in my life because my whole life evolved around swimming. And now all of a sudden, swimming's not there anymore. I don't have to eat at a certain time. I don't have to sleep at a certain time. I don't have to think about like traveling or not spending time with family anymore. It's like all these things were open to me. So it almost felt like, you know, when you're in matric and you're going to college and now you have to decide what you need to study. The world is so overwhelming. It's like, in which direction to go? It's a decision I have to make for the rest of my life kind of situation. And I just felt like I was there again. And it was just, it was so overwhelming to have an answer. And then also, I think the battle that we always have as Olympic athletes during our career, not financially being prepared.

0: And thankfully, because of the doors that swimming had opened for me, because of what I achieved, I was able to quickly go into that space of like doing public speaking and making a living out of that. But again, I was in a situation where I hate public speaking. I hate being in front of people, but you kind of have to. You have to. Yeah. No. I think it's all these years that I've gotten more comfortable in telling my story. And I think that was definitely the learning curve, is I think I felt like people had this expectation of what I needed to say. Instead, I took ownership of that and said, you know, this is my story. And I mean, if you don't like it, like I can't change anything about it. So just owning that space.
1: Yeah, we're going to hear more from Tatiana Smith and her return to the pool a little bit later on in the programme.
2: Isaac, thank you very much indeed. Now, America's toy industry wants trade tariffs on imported toys to be scrapped. Its trade body, the Toy Association, is pressing its case ahead of Thursday's meeting at the White House between Donald Trump and China's leader Xi Jinping. The BBC's Sam Fenwick has been following the money behind a $30 toy.
3: A box full of brightly coloured plastic. In an American toy shop, this sells for $30. Turn it over and there are three words on the back: made in China. That's true of nearly 8 in every 10 toys sold in the United States, according to the US Toy Association. This one starts in a factory in Dongguan in southern China. Workers are popping tiny plastic pigs out of a steel mold. The company, MyHox, says that about half of its customers are American. Melanie Wang from its sales team explains how the toys get made.
4: After we get requests from our customer, we get design from them. Then we will make the prototype for them and we will make a mold for the toys. And after confirmed it, we will production these toys for our customers.
3: So how much of the shop price does the factory actually get?
4: It's about 20%. The cost is about 20%.
3: Of the retail price?
4: Yes.
3: So on a $30 toy, that's $6. And that covers the plastic, the wages, and whatever the factory keeps for itself. Jay Foreman runs Basic Fun. It's based in Florida and makes popular toys like Tonka trucks and Care Bears.
5: So the cost that I pay, of course, it all stays in China. If a toy sells for $20 in the United States, likely 15 of that is kept within the U.S. It's kept by my company, the transportation company, the retailer.
3: Then there's the tariff. It's charged at the American border. The Chinese factory doesn't pay it. The company bringing the toy into the US does. Rick Waldenberg runs Learning Resources, a family toy firm near Chicago.
6: Well, we paid 100% of the tariffs, so let there be no doubt about that. So we paid the full brunt of the tariffs, and we just had to figure out how to balance the books on our end.
3: In April last year, the tariff on goods from China reached 145%. The White House said tariffs would cut America's trade deficit and bring factory jobs home. President Trump had this to say to anyone worried about the impact the tariffs would have on prices.
7: Somebody said, oh, the shelves are going to be open. Well, maybe the children will have $2 instead of $30, you know? And maybe the $2 will cost a couple of bucks more than they would normally, but we're not talking about something that we have to go out of our way. They have ships that are loaded up with stuff, much of which, not all of it, but much of which we don't need.
3: Jay Foreman says everyone in the toy supply chain took a hit.
5: You know, these manufacturers work on anywhere from 3 to 10% margin. Our manufacturers did cut their own margins and give us a discount. We cut our margins. The retailers took smaller margins and the consumer did pay more.
3: On Jay's figures, the factory in China keeps less than a dollar of a $30 toy. Rick Waldenberg didn't think the tariffs were fair. His company took the US government to court, and in February this year, the Supreme Court agreed with him. It said the tariffs had been unlawful from the start. About $166 billion collected across everything America imports has to be paid back.
6: We've gotten back more than 90% of our claims.
3: Within days, a new tariff replaced the old one. The US government says this one is about forced labour. Since the 24th,

0: 4th of July, toys from China have paid 12.5% in tariffs. But a toy made with steel or aluminium, for example, like a scooter, well, there'll be extra tariffs on top of that.
1: Let's also not forget, there's not been a day since the first tariff was declared that the US government has not collected tariffs from us.
0: This year's Christmas toys have already left China, with this year's tariff in the price. The Toy Association wants next year's to come in duty-free, and the companies that import most of what they sell to American shoppers will be hoping that trade and tariffs are at the top of the agenda when Xi Jinping and Donald Trump meet later this week.
2: Sam Fenwick reporting there, and you can get more on that on the Business Daily podcast, well, either on the BBC website or wherever you usually get your downloads.
3: To Morocco now, which has a vibrant urban music scene with rap, rock and fusion artists reaching audiences both at home and beyond the country. One festival that has been helping to nurture that scene for more than two decades is Le Bleu Vert, one of Morocco's biggest urban music festivals, held its 24th edition in Casablanca over the weekend. What started as a platform for emerging and alternative artists has grown into an important meeting point for the country's music community. Its trampoline competition gives young musical groups the chance to perform, gain exposure, and reach a wider audience. We explore the festival's significance and its impact on Morocco's culture and the wider African music scene. Focus on Africa's Nkechi Ogbonna began by speaking to Gita Kaldi, who has been responsible for coordinating and producing Le Bleu Vert, a festival in Casablanca, since 2014. She started by telling us more about the festival.
4: So Le Bleu Vert Festival is a festival that is running since 1999 and that works and develops all contemporary genres of music here in Morocco. And it started with what we called at that time the underground music, but which are not anymore underground today, and working mainly around the rap music and hip-hop culture, but also the rock and metal music. And musics that mix traditional local music with all kind of contemporary music, what we call here fusion. And it started really by giving a space for the musician and young bands that were working on the music at that time did not have a space to perform, a space to rehearse. And today, Boulevard, we are at the 24th edition, and all those so-called underground at that time music are now beginning to be rated as mainstream, and with the famous local artists that are now really being headliners for the Moroccan audience, but also abroad, regionally and internationally.
5: Speaking of young talent at this year's festival, I want us to cast a spotlight on King Gongolo Kinyata from Kinshasa. Now, they make their own instruments from scrap materials. Could you tell us about some of the key artists and what drew you to bringing them to Casablanca?
4: Le Bleu Vert has a really eclectic way of programming. First, it listens a lot to what the young audience would like to see, because some acts, even if they are famous within those platforms that we talk about, but they don't have a lot of occasion to see them live performing. We have also the heart of the festival is the tremplin, which is the springboard happening each year that allowed the discovery of young bands and international programming with the headliners that are mainly known by the local audience. But one of the most important things for Boulevard is to also present discoveries for the Moroccan and Casablancaise audience. And those discoveries doesn't mean that there are not famous bands from other regions of the world. It's just that they are not known here in Morocco. And often it is important to present projects that can inspire the youngest or also the oldest generation when they see new bands coming with the new ideas, still doing music very good, but doing it differently, how to also integrate new instrument, traditional instrument, instrument built from scratch, from the imagination of the musicians. And King Gongolo Kinyata Kenyatta are exactly in this discovery, also a strong inspiration for musicians and music creator in a whole.
5: What does it mean to have different musical cultures represented on the same stage?
4: It means everything. I think we always work on this diversity on stage. It is really important to have local diversity. So as any country in Africa, each country is really diverse from a region to another. We have a lot of different kind of musical expression. So the diversity is important locally, and it's really important for each stage to open to different culture.
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3: Hello, welcome to Newsday on the BBC World Service with Anne Soy in Nairobi and Rob Young in London. Coming up...
2: Major TV networks in the US have suspended their pooled coverage of the White House in protest at Donald Trump's decision to ban three organizations from the building.
3: That is CNN, MS Now and Politico. We'll hear from our correspondents there. Thousands of people have fled across the water from Yemen to nearby Djibouti after fighting between the Houthis and Saudi-backed forces intensified in the past week. We speak to the head of the International Organization for Migration in Djibouti.
2: And Russia's new weapon against Ukraine, jet-powered drones, are even more difficult for Kyiv to shoot down. So what can they do to counter them? Our correspondent has joined Ukrainian air defense units fighting against this new threat to find out. First, a bulletin of the latest news.
10: BBC News with Roisin Hasty. The White House has launched an online television channel named Trump TV. It comes just hours after major television networks in the United States suspended their pooled coverage of the White House in protest at Donald Trump's decision to ban CNN, MS Now and Politico from the building, accusing them of publishing lies. Sarah Smith reports.
11: Donald Trump relishes being on TV and dominating the media more than any other politician. But by banning three media outlets from the White House, he has found himself starved of the oxygen of airtime. The three media outlets denied access to the White House have launched a legal challenge, asserting that President Trump's ban violates the constitutionally protected right to freedom of the press. While the White House has just launched a new YouTube channel called Trump TV, which is showing past speeches and videos of the president described as the must-see highlights of the Trump administration.
10: The G7 group of leading industrialized nations has called for the Iran-backed Houthis to immediately stop their attacks in Yemen and Saudi Arabia. The US, British and five other foreign ministers also demanded a halt to strikes on civilian shipping in the Red Sea, which have disrupted global trade. Britain earlier said it would help Saudi Arabia in its war with the Houthis in the form of defensive air-to-air refueling. Here's Chris Mason.
12: It's understood this refueling support will begin in the coming days and will involve a single British aircraft. Government officials say the offer is time limited and likely in the first instance to last for weeks. What is described as defensive support is seen as aiding Saudi Air Force jets attempting to shoot down incoming Houthi missiles and drones. In recent days, Houthi militants in Yemen say they have carried out attacks on the Saudi capital Riyadh, as well as energy sites on the country's Red Sea coast.
10: President Trump has said he's been working on a deal to buy potash, a key ingredient for fertilizer, from Belarus, a close ally of Russia and a strong supporter of its war against Ukraine. Currently, the Canadian province of Saskatchewan is America's main supplier of potash. More details from Ijoma Ndokwe.
13: Most potash at the moment is imported from Canada. The two countries are in the midst of a bitter trade war. Now, Belarus is also one of the world's largest producers of potash, but historically it's been a much smaller supply of potash to the US. Most of it goes to non-EU countries like China. And that's even before we saw these trade restrictions in Belarus, because Belarus was sanctioned by the US and Europe after its elections in 2020, which many Western governments considered corrupt.
10: You're listening to the latest world news from the BBC. British Columbia is suing one of the world's biggest artificial intelligence companies, OpenAI, over its failure to report violent activity on ChatGPT to the police. The Canadian province filed a lawsuit in California, where the tech giant is based. The Attorney General, Nikki Sharma, says the company had refused to share the chatbot history of Jesse Van Rootselaar, an 18-year-old who committed a mass school shooting. The lawyer of a Venezuelan man shot and wounded by a U.S. immigration agent in Texas says her client has been jailed with the bullet still lodged in his back. Wilber Rafael Garces Perez was reportedly making a food delivery on Sunday when his vehicle was rammed by an ICE agent and he was shot. A former Haitian government official and 17 former Colombian soldiers have appeared in court in Miami on charges connected with the assassination of President Jovenel Moïse 5 years ago. Warren Bull reports.
14: The group of 18 men were flown on Sunday from Haiti to Florida, where investigators say a lot of the planning and financing of the operation took place. Miami was also chosen after an appeal by the authorities in Haiti, where gangs seized the court buildings in Port-au-Prince that were being used to interrogate suspects. Addressing the preliminary hearing, a U.S. attorney said President Moïse was shot 12 times by individuals seeking to profit from illicit financial opportunities and business contracts.
10: Venezuela's interim president, Delcy Rodriguez, is in the United States to attend the annual gathering of world leaders at the UN. The first time a Venezuelan head of state has been at the United Nations General Assembly in nearly 10 years. It was last attended by former President Nicolas Maduro, who was captured in a US military raid last year. Ms. Rodriguez will meet President Trump later on Tuesday. BBC News.
3: Thank you for those updates. 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We're live in London with Rob Young and here in Nairobi with me, Anne Soy.
2: Coming up, we've got stories for you from Djibouti, the United States and Ukraine. And in business, Ijoma Ndokwe will join us to discuss why President Trump is looking to buy potash, a key mineral in fertilizer, from Belarus.
3: Your thoughts on any of those stories, always welcome. You can send us a text or a WhatsApp message to our usual number, which is +44 77 86 20 50 85.
2: Let's head to the United States now, where the White House has launched Trump TV, a 24-hour platform streaming Donald Trump events on YouTube. 1,642 people are watching it right now. That is tiny compared to the audience of America's main TV networks. But they have announced they will not cover the president's daily activities for the time being. It is a rare show of unity between rival stations, provoked by the president's decision to revoke the White House press credentials of reporters from CNN, MS Now and Politico. Speaking outside the residence of the mayor of New York, President Trump attempted to justify his action.
15: It's interesting because they said they were going to boycott me, but they never boycott me. So I wasn't very worried about that. Look at all that press. And I think I have an obligation not to let fake news. They're very bad for the country, very bad for national security, so I have that obligation. So we'll see how it works out.
3: Even some of the bosses of right-wing media are opposed to President Trump's move. Chris Rudy is not only the CEO of Newsmax, he's a friend of Mr. Trump. Here's what he told Nick Robinson of the BBC's Today program.
16: Newsmax's position is we are supporting the idea that CNN and MS Now and Politico have a right or should be allowed to cover. This is historic. This is without precedent. However, there have been previous presidents, including President Obama, that wanted to kick Fox News out, and he got a lot of pushback. President Kennedy, way back when, tried to kick a newspaper out. So there are precedents of this, and I can tell you, back during the Biden years, now we had seats at the White House during the Biden years and during the Obama years, and we were treated pretty well, Newsmax, and we would be considered opposition press. However, the Democrats in Congress tried to get Newsmax and Fox News deplatformed from cable systems around the country. We forget that, you know, that there was an effort to remove the president and other conservative voices from major social media, Twitter and Facebook and others. This is no good, and that's also a dangerous threat to press freedom. So we need to think about the precedents. That's why Newsmax. We have opposed efforts at the White House, even though I'm a longtime friend of the president. We have opposed efforts to restrict the press. We opposed the effort to kick the AP out. We did not sign the Pentagon. The Pentagon had a ridiculous statement that they were asking the press to sign, which was just, we think, a real violation of for free press. So on those type of things, we will disagree. I hope the president reconsiders his decision. I understand why he might think that might be justified. But at the end of the day, the First Amendment in this country has very broad support of both parties. And I think the president would be ill-advised to continue after making such a strong point.
17: A decision to ban those who you describe as producing far-left propaganda will smack to some of desperation. A man who thinks he's going to lose these midterm elections and is lashing out, hitting the messenger.
16: Well, the president once said to me, you know, it didn't really matter with the press. He said, I beat them all. But, you know, people are not stupid. They make up their own mind. There's Newsmax. We're reaching about 50 million people across all our different platforms. That's a pretty big number. So people get the word out, and they make up their own mind. But it is better that we have more press and more diverse press. I will always oppose closing down any media organization, even if it disagrees with me. I will not support it.
2: Chris Ruddy there, the chief executive of Newsmax, speaking to Nick Robinson. Well, by Monday evening, in response to this latest move by the major networks, the White House had launched a streaming channel, Trump TV, which it said would show top videos, major remarks and must-see highlights, streaming 24/7. It's just been showing a Q&A session from the World Economic Forum earlier this year. Well, it had been the turn of CNN on Monday to film the White House proceedings. But because of this row, the major networks kept their cameras away as President Trump opened his new helipad. There have been doubts, too, surrounding TV coverage of his meetings with world leaders on the sidelines of the UN General Assembly taking place in New York this week. And this is perhaps, then, not what Donald Trump, who seems to love being on television, intended to happen. Here's our North America editor, Sarah Smith.
11: No, I don't think this is what he intended at all, because we know how much Donald Trump relishes being on TV and dominating the media even more than your average politician does. And yet, we've got a situation where there is no network television coverage of him at all. So no pictures of him boarding Marine One, the helicopter, as he was leaving the White House. No images of him arriving in New York or any of the events he's taking part in. And not only is there not any moving footage, there aren't even any still photographs, because all the photographers at the White House have also agreed not to put out their images in protest at the ban. Because it was on Friday that he picked three media outlets, CNN, MS Now and Politico, and said they were no longer going to be allowed into the White House to cover events there because he said that they put out fake news and lies. And it just so happened that it was CNN who were supposed to be the pool or shared TV crew covering the president. And the White House took them off that pool rota.
18: So the other four major television networks all said they were going to refuse to put a replacement crew in protest at this ban on CNN. It's definitely going to continue any day that CNN was down to be the shared pool TV crew. It's less clear what's going to happen on the days when the other major networks who have not been banned were supposed to be providing the coverage of Donald Trump. But what is obvious is that the media are pretty united in their condemnation of this ban. The three prohibited outlets have also launched a legal challenge that will be heard later this week. They say that banning them from the White House is not only an assault on the freedom of the press, which is constitutionally protected in the United States, but it also interferes with the public's right to independent journalism free from government interference.
2: That was our North America editor there, Sarah Smith.
3: And you've been sending us your text messages on this story. Alimami Conte from Canada says that any president or leader that's trying to ban or censor the media is trying to strangle democracy and the rule of law.
2: Akai listening in Uganda says if Donald Trump's skin is not thick enough to handle criticism, then he has no business being president.
3: And David Williams Amadika in Mitiana, Uganda says that instead of President Trump and the White House opening up that TV, they should stop the war in Iran. But honestly, we need to pray for peace in the Middle East because the war on Iran and between the Iran and the U.S. may end up extending. And he says he feels bad for those people who are dying in wars in Ukraine, Gaza and Iran.
2: Well, you can add Yemen to that list as well, because there has been an intensification in the civil war in that country in recent weeks, which has led to at least 120,000 Yemenis being displaced by the hostilities, according to the United Nations. And as we were hearing from our correspondent Frank Gardner about 40 or so minutes ago, a great many of those refugees have fled across the Bab el-Mandeb Strait to Djibouti in the Horn of Africa, to where we can cross again and speak to Alex Kwasak, who is the International Organization for Migration's Chief of Mission in Djibouti. Welcome to the programme. What is the situation on the ground there? How many people have you seen cross in recent weeks?
19: Thank you. Thanks a lot. I'm in Djibouti. I'm actually in the port of Obok, which is the south gateway of the Bab el-Mandeb Strait. We're just only 80, 90 kilometers from Yemen from here. For the past, since 11th of September, we've seen 3,106 refugees coming from Yemen to seek refuge and security on the shore of Djibouti.
2: And how many more are you expecting to head your way?
19: So it's very difficult to predict. The authorities ask us to plan for a number of 10,000. This is in terms of planification. It's difficult to know if we're going to reach this number, if we're going to have a larger number than 10,000. In terms of planification, right now we're working on 10,000 refugees in total that could come from Yemen to Djibouti.
2: And how are they getting to you, and in what condition?
19: So we've seen them coming tired, exhausted. They come with, some of them cross the sea just with small fisher boats. We've seen very large boats as well, hosting a couple of hundreds of people. So it really depends the type of embarkation. But yeah, they come tired, they came frightened. But what they've seen, they talk to us about the fighting that's going on the other side of the Strait of Bab el-Mandeb. And you can see also a big sense of relief when they reach Djibouti. They know that here they're going to be safe and secure, and that's the most important for them when they arrive here.
2: We heard from our correspondent Frank Gardner, who's in the same port you are, that some people had come across with livestock.
19: That's true. We've sent them with goats, with solar panels, with small bikes. That's the people who were able to cross the Strait of Bab el-Mandeb organized. You have also people who came with absolutely nothing. That's why it was very important for all of us to be there, to be organized at the request of the government of Djibouti to support the arrival.
2: You say you're there at the request of the government. What is the capacity of Djibouti to cope with the 3,000 that have already arrived, but with the possibility that many thousands more will arrive?
19: Thank you. So I have to really emphasize the fact that there's been a tremendous outpouring of engagement and generosity from the both the local population in Obok, but also from the authorities of Djibouti. Yesterday, we had two ministers who were in Obok, the Minister of Social Solidarity, as well as the Minister of Family and Women Affairs, just to discuss with the authorities about their response and organize a response and talk directly with the refugees to understand their needs. From their level, everything has been put in place in order to ensure that the Yemenis feel welcome when they reach the shore of Djibouti. But obviously, they cannot be left alone in this response, and that's why they called upon the international community to support as well.
2: And so are you confident that you and the other agencies that are in Djibouti have enough shelter, enough food, enough clothes, enough drinking water for the people who have arrived and may well yet arrive?
19: So in terms of emergency assistance, I've been, we've done it, again, with the support of the local authorities. The most important was to ensure that when they arrive in at the shore of Obok, that they can be located in a village, which is a site which is called Markazi, just outside of the city, so they can be safely starting to organize themselves in the camp and start receiving the immediate assistance. That this is being done, this is there. Now, what we need to do is to ensure that we can support them in the middle or maybe long term. We don't know how long they're going to stay here. So right now we're organizing, for instance, a hot meal every evening for them to be able to access food. But that's not sustainable in the long term. That's, we need to ensure that in terms of dignity, they can start cooking their own meal. So it's about installing them in tents, make sure that they have the NFI, not food items, that allow them to cook their own meal. In terms of feeling a purpose when you arrive in your new country, being installed in a proper shelter, being able to cook is key and very important. And so that's how you organize yourself. Sorry. I really want to emphasize on the needs of the children. 43% of the population who come here are under 18, so a lot needs to be done to support the children as well. They come with a lot of trauma. This needs to be looked at, and of course we need to ensure that they have access to education. That cannot be done by a United Nations only. This is something that needs to be done in close coordination with the authorities.
2: What are the people who are arriving telling you about what they were subjected to, about what they witnessed?
19: They've witnessed fighting, intensification of fighting. That's what they keep on saying.
2: On the ground or from the air?
19: Both. It's from both. They come really frightened by what they saw. And we expect that more could come. It's very difficult to understand from our side what's happening on the other side of the sea. We know everybody said that more wants to cross and come to Djibouti. There is an issue of access to fuel, carburant, sorry, to for the boats, for them to be able to come on the boat. And there is also this perception that if the city of Ras Al Arda was subject to fighting, much more Yemenis could come to Djibouti to seek for refuge. So it's also going to depend on how the fightings evolve in the other side of the sea. Over.
2: Thank you very much indeed for talking to us. Alec Kwasak there, who's the Chief of Mission in Djibouti for the International Organization for Migration.
3: It's 20 minutes past the hour. Time now for some sports news. Isaac Fennan is here.
20: Yeah, we're going to start with news around the Ireland and Israel matches that are going to be taking place after the Israeli Football Association accused the Republic of Ireland boss Haima Halgrimsson of ignorance, hypocrisy and stupidity after comments he made last week. The two sides played twice, and in announcing his squad, Halgrimsson said, "We are not playing with genocide, we're playing against genocide. We're playing against Israel, we're not playing with Israel." More than 160 Irish sports people have signed an open letter asking for a boycott of the games, which are due to be held on neutral ground. Halgrimsson said he and the players felt uncomfortability of having to play the games. Israel has regularly denied committing genocide or war crimes. And the Switzerland captain, Granit Xhaka, has been left out of the squad for the upcoming international break after it was revealed he's being investigated over allegations that he used a fake COVID-19 vaccination certificate. In a statement posted on his social media, the Sunderland midfielder said that at the time, he was deeply unsettled and had serious reservations regarding the COVID-19 vaccination. In this troubled state of mind, I acquired a vaccination certificate instead of clarifying my unanswered questions in the proper way. He said it was a mistake and he had apologised. And a bit later on, we're going to hear more from the Olympic swimmer Tatiana Smith, the South African, revealing she is back in the sport after retiring a couple of years ago.
2: We look forward to hearing more of that. Isaac, thank you. Uncomfortability is a word you don't hear.
20: Yes.
2: Very much.
20: It is a word you don't hear by heart.
2: But it is a word.
20: Translate. Is it a word? Okay, I didn't know that.
2: Yeah. Well, it's quite a big story because uncomfortability, is it a word, appears to be a top search.
20: Yeah.
2: As it completed it, as I typed that into a search engine. Isaac, thank you. Right, let's talk about potash, which is an important mineral when it comes to fertilizer, to growing food, because President Trump says he's been working on a deal to buy potash from Belarus, a nation allied with Russia. Let's speak to our business reporter, Ijoma Ndukwe, who's here in the London studio. So what do we know?
13: Well, the details, Rob, are still of this deal are still quite sparse. Although Belarus is among the world's largest producers of potash, historically, it's been a much smaller supply of potash to the US. So if we look at data from 2024, only 4% of all the potash the US imported came from Belarus. Now, Belarus has been sanctioned by Western nations because of political repression by its government and what were considered corrupt elections in 2020. And in more recent years, its support for Russia in its war on Ukraine. Now, the US, we know that it lifted sanctions on Belarusian potash back in March in exchange for the release of political prisoners. That's despite European Union restrictions. The US has also been applying pressure on Ukraine to ease its restrictions on imports of potash fertilizers, and it's keen for other European allies to do the same. However, it's unclear how much more potash Belarus would be able to export to the US, considering the leader of Belarus said on Monday that the country doesn't have enough capacity to supply large volumes to the US because production for the year is already under contract to countries like China and other new non-EU countries that it's been exporting to even before the sanctions.
2: And so the US buys most of its potash from Canada. How is this trade affected by the tariff war?
13: Well, this is interesting. I think it's really important to highlight that President Trump's levies on Canadian goods doesn't actually include potash. It's exempt along with other goods that are important for the US economy, like oil and critical minerals. Currently, America, they bring in more than 80% of their potash actually comes from Canada. So it's interesting to see, what this will mean in practice, given that that potash at the moment isn't even affected by these tariffs.
2: All right, thank you very much, our business presenter, Ijoma Ndukwe.
3: Now, Russian attacks on Ukraine are becoming even more devastating than before. The reason? Their new jet-powered drones, which are much harder to shoot down. Kyiv is now in a race to develop weapons that can counter them. The BBC's Abdujalil Abdurasulov has joined Ukrainian air defense units fighting against this new threat.
1: A missile shoots into the sky, leaving a long white tail behind. Seconds pass very slowly. Destroyed, reports a Ukrainian soldier having spotted in the distance a black plume of smoke from the explosion. His unit has successfully shot down a Russian jet-powered drone. These new drones are much harder to intercept, so for now, Ukrainian forces primarily use fighter jets or Western-provided air defense systems to stop them. They might be very effective, but far too costly to use against a much cheaper threat. Antenna videoperedavacha. Akkumulatorny vitsik. Soldiers from the 96th Air Defense Brigade show me their drone interceptors, regarded a breakthrough technology just a year ago. A bullet-shaped device helped the Ukrainian military to shoot down up to 95% of Russian drones. But it's simply too slow against the new type of threat, says the crew commander Madzi.
21: The speed of jet-powered drones is 300 to 500 kilometers per hour, which is twice as fast as our interceptors.
22: This is like a cat and mouse game. We are inventing something Russia is trying to invent, counteraction, and vice versa.
1: Andriy Gritsenyuk, the head of Brave One, Ukraine's main defense technology alliance.
22: And right now, more than 20 companies are building very fast drone interceptors on different levels of readiness. And out of them, six companies, members of BRAVE1, already deployed to the combat.
0: And how effective are they?
22: We have already a number of successfully destroyed Shahed and the Banderols. So we see that the trend is positive.
1: To deal with new threats, Ukraine is also trying to convert old weapons they no longer make. Soldiers from the Bilatserkva Air Defense Regiment are driving their anti-aircraft missile system called OSA into cover. This giant Soviet armored vehicle on wheels is a lucrative target for Russian drones. It helps to defend Ukrainian cities from airstrikes. The problem is that there are massive shortages of ammunition for OSA. However, Ukraine has developed a new type of missile that can be used by this old system, and they are fast enough to shoot down Russian jet-powered drones. Volodymyr, a crew member, explains.
4: The new missiles performed well. The first launches were not very successful, but then they were improved, and now they work even better than Soviet missiles.
1: Ukrainian engineers believe that it's only a matter of time before they effectively shoot down jet-powered drones on a regular basis. But the challenge of this war is to predict and prepare for future threats that do not exist yet.
3: The BBC's Abdujalil Abdurasulov reporting there. This is Newsday.
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2: As Houthi fighters advance in the west of Yemen, tens of thousands of people are fleeing on overcrowded boats and arriving in Djibouti.
3: Police in South Africa have arrested three suspects in connection with one of nine murders of women that have shocked the nation.
2: And in Sudan, at least 11 people have been killed after a gold mine collapsed. First, a summary of the latest news.
10: BBC News with Roisin Hasty. The White House has launched an online television channel named Trump TV. Hours earlier, major television networks in the United States suspended their pooled coverage of the White House in protest at President Trump's decision to ban CNN, MS Now and Politico from the building. The G7 group of leading industrialized nations has called for the Iran-backed Houthis to immediately stop their attacks in Yemen and Saudi Arabia. The US, British and five other foreign ministers also demanded to halt the strikes on civilian shipping in the Red Sea, which have disrupted global trade. The Canadian province of British Columbia is suing OpenAI for failing to report violent activity on ChatGPT to the police. It says the company refused to share the chatbot history of a teenager who killed eight people in a mass shooting in February. Venezuela's interim president, Delcy Rodriguez, is in New York to attend the annual gathering of world leaders at the UN, the first time a Venezuelan head of state has been at the United Nations General Assembly in nearly 10 years. Former President Nicolas Maduro, who was captured in a US military raid in January, often gave recorded addresses instead. The lawyer of a Venezuelan man shot and wounded by a U.S. immigration agent in Texas says her client has been jailed with a bullet still lodged in his back. Wilbur Rafael Garces Perez's representative said he's not receiving adequate medical care. The Colombian army says three soldiers have been killed in a landmine explosion in the central region of Meta. The government has blamed a dissident faction of the FARC rebel group. And airlines have criticised Britain's air traffic control system after a second technical problem in 2 weeks caused major disruption. Around 150 flights were delayed over what officials described as a connectivity issue. BBC News.
3: Thank you for that summary of the news. Hello and welcome to Newsday on the BBC World Service. We're coming to you live from Nairobi with me, Anne Soy, and from London with Rob Young.
2: Over the next half hour, you'll hear stories from Djibouti, from South Africa and from Sudan. And Isaac Fannin will join us with the sport. He has the story of the South African Olympian Tatiana Smith.
3: As ever, we welcome your messages on any of these stories. Our text number is +44 77 86 20 50 85. Now, the war in Iran has an older cousin in Yemen. A conflict between the Houthis backed by Iran and the internationally recognized government backed by Saudi Arabia. And in the last few weeks, the war there has turned dramatically in the Houthis' favor. They've advanced on the West Coast, which is causing headaches for shipping, but has also now prompted a flow of refugees from Yemen across the Bab el-Mandeb Strait to Djibouti. The UN International Organization for Migration says that people were traveling on overcrowded boats and arriving with very limited food and water. The BBC's Frank Gardner visited a refugee camp in Obok, a small port town where officials are preparing for the arrival of up to 10,000 refugees.
6: I'm inside a warehouse here at a place called Obok, which is on the Djiboutian, that's the African side of the Bab el-Mandeb Strait that separates Africa from the Arabian Peninsula. And this warehouse is full of families, hundreds of people here, actually altogether more than 3,000 Yemenis who've come across in boats in the last few days, fleeing the fighting in Yemen. There's sand and tarpaulins on the floor, goats feeding amongst everybody, but people are at least getting food. They fled hungry in literally the clothes they're standing up in. And the thing that they're terrified of most are the airstrikes, the bombs that fall on their houses, on their children, on their families.
7: One of those I met here is Qasim Ibrahim Absi, a former fisherman. He's old and frail. In fact, his ID card says he was born 100 years ago. I found him sitting on a tarpaulin, having arrived last Friday, and he was eager to talk. I asked him what's brought him to this place.
8: What led us to come here? It was the plane, the sound of the planes, boom.
7: Sitting next to him is his wife, Aisha Abdul Qadir. She's apparently the same age, and yet, despite her ordeal, she hasn't given up on going back to Yemen and the life they had before.
9: We are willing to go back if there's peace, and we are praying to God that peace does return. All we need is peace, even for our children's future. They get safety first, then food, water, and an education. As you see, we just fled with our clothes and left everything behind because there is no peace.
7: Not all the refugees here in this camp are new arrivals. Just under 3,000 Yemenis were already here, having fled when fighting first flared up between the Houthis and a Saudi-backed coalition in 2015. Mohammed Abdul Karim has been here in this camp ever since.
24: Most of the people here are in the worst condition, inside the tents here. I'm very touched. I'm crying for these people, for my people, for their suffering. I want our voices to be heard by the NGOs and the Djibouti government, and I'm thankful to them for accepting us.
7: Mohammed breaks off, turning his face away. I can see he's choking back tears. His country, Yemen, was once called Arabia Felix by the Romans, Happy Arabia. Today, it's anything but.
2: Well, the BBC's Frank Gardner joins us live now from Obok in Djibouti. Frank, we heard you speaking there in your terrific Arabic to the people who'd fled Yemen. What were they telling you about what they experienced before they fled?
6: Sure. I don't know if you can hear it. There's a rather noisy fighter jet. There's a, looks like a French Mirage is just going over the water, over the Gulf of Aden. So anyhow, that
12: noise is gone now. So what were they telling me? I mean, the question that I put to a lot of them, can you describe what it was that you were fleeing from exactly? Because I was keen to know whether they were scared of the Houthis, was it fighting on the ground, was it a fear of rule by the Houthis? And they all said the same thing, no, we don't care which side people are on, it's the planes that were bombing us. And that's what terrified them most, it was the airstrikes. And I have to say, that's got to be the Saudis, because the Saudis are not particularly effective on the ground in Yemen. They have a strong air force, and they have responded to this Houthi advance down the west coast to the Red Sea that is threatening the Bab el-Mandeb Strait. They've responded to that with a succession of airstrikes, trying to dislodge the Houthis who are digging in on that coastal plain. And almost inevitably, some of those bombs are hitting civilian areas.
2: We spoke about 20 minutes or so ago to the chief of mission in Djibouti for the International Organization for Migration, who told us that everything has been put in place. He was praising what he called the generosity of the authorities in Djibouti. What's your assessment of their preparedness to potentially expect 10,000 refugees fleeing Yemen?
12: They're not ready. In fact, I spoke to the UN yesterday, and they've said that they have launched an appeal in Djibouti with all the big donor country embassies, international organizations, saying we are expecting these extra thousands, and we need to prepare for that. So I don't think they're ready yet. They do need more help. The camp that we visited, a place called Markazi Camp, up the road from here in Obok, is jointly run by the UNHCR and the Djiboutian government. And it seems to be pretty well run. I mean, there's food distribution, but, you know, they've taken in 3,000 plus people in just the last 10 days. So it's a huge expansion, and they can't predict how the Yemen war is going to go. Just to be clear on the figure of 10,000 is a little bit confusing because that includes the 3,000 who've already arrived. So it's an additional 7,000 that they're preparing for. That's an estimate based on the reaction that they had to the 2015 upsurge in violence when they had about 20,000. And they think altogether it's going to be 10,000 from this. But, you know, it's guesswork, frankly. Mm. And that something that's having an impact on the refugees is the scarcity and the price of fuel for them to get across. A lot of the people I spoke to are from fishing communities from the Bab, which is a fishing port on the Yemeni coast just opposite from here. And so they've got their own boats. They're able to get in them, and they had a bit of fuel, but pretty terrifying for them because the seas are not always that benign, and there was a lot of fear of capsizing. Some of them took 7 hours to get across.
2: And, of course, they've no idea how long they will be in Djibouti for, because the conflict has really ramped up in Yemen. What's your assessment of what is happening, and whether the Americans, after this Saudi request, are likely to get involved, whether other nations are likely to get involved?
12: I think, really, it's going to depend a lot on the actions of the Saudis and how successful or not they are with getting international support. They've been fighting the Houthis since March 2015. And I remember going down to their something called the KAOT, the Coalition Air Operations Center in Riyadh. And a Saudi brigadier was very confident. He said, this will all be over by the end of the year. It's good that you've come now because this is a brief operation. That was in 2015. They fought the Houthis for 7 years until a rather kind of shaky UN brokered truce was made in 2022. So they've had a kind of uneasy peace for the last 4 years. That all flared up in July, and the Houthis are now in a much stronger position. And you can see the hand of Iran playing here, because the Houthis are often wrongly called proxies. They are an ally of Iran, but it suits Iran to have this double problem for President Trump, both in the Arabian Sea and the Gulf, and here on this side of the Arabian Peninsula.
2: Thank you, Frank. That's our security correspondent, Frank Gardner, there, joining us from Obok in Djibouti.
3: Violence against women in South Africa has been in focus in recent days following the discovery of the bodies of 10 women east of Johannesburg. On Monday, the police said they had arrested three suspects, one man and two women, in connection with one of the murders that have rocked the nation and sent shockwaves across the whole of South Africa. Following the arrests, police said that it was a breakthrough. Their case relates to the death of Jabulile Ntimba, whose half-naked body was found wrapped in a sheet in Dawn Park last Thursday. This recent wave of murders against women has led to widespread protests in the country. Let's now speak to Loyiso Saliso, human rights advocate, who's joining us from Johannesburg. Welcome to the program. Are you convinced by the words and the actions that have been coming from the authorities in regards to dealing with the question of genocide, or rather femicide, I beg your pardon, in South Africa?
11: Thank you so much for having me this morning, and good morning to all your listeners. So first of all, I really, if to be honest, I'm not as convinced, because this is not anything that is new that we are hearing from our leaders in the country. We feel like every time, you know, there's an outrage from the entire country, we get the same responses that we must be more cautious, we must not be emotional, as if there isn't a war on our bodies. Also, the thing is that with our state, I feel that we are still far too reactive, right? We mobilize after a woman has disappeared and has been raped and been killed, and yet prevention means that we need to identify risk much earlier than acting on it. And that's what needs to be prioritized, it's prevention. And our government seems to be lacking, because it's part of the NSP on gender-based violence and femicide in South Africa's the pillars, that prevention must be a priority, but we don't see anything being implemented. And until that is done, I think we're going to be hearing the same repetitive statements from them, but then they will still continue with the allergy that they have to implementation, which then will see us with an escalation in this crisis.
3: South Africa has been described as having some of the highest rates of gender-based violence. What's at the core of this problem?
11: It's layered, right? It's layered because I think that one, We have very good policies in the country. I've just spoken about the National Strategic Gender-Based Violence, National Strategic Plan, sorry, of GBVF. We have brilliant policies in place. However, we have a lack of implementation. That's the first crisis. I think also there's a lot of healing that needs to happen in our country, because as the world knows, we come from an era of apartheid. So there's a lot of violence that has actually been instilled in our society, and we haven't had an opportunity to heal from that, and a lot of anger that people are still withholding from them. And it's not an excuse, but I think it's something that we need to actually highlight as part of a contributing factor to why there's gender-based violence and femicide in the country. But also there's a patriarchal problem. Men feel like they are entitled to women's body. I mean, recently we had the case at the Sandton Hotel, at the Sandton restaurant, where a 50-something-year-old man literally threatened young women in their 20s who are young enough to probably be his daughters, because they refused his advances and threatened to unalive them for that, you know. And that just shows that there is a deeper issue when it comes to how men also need to heal, for them to not feel entitled to women, and also being able to accept that a no is a no and it's a full sentence. And so,
3: a lot of healing needed there, as you say. And you know, when you hear the police saying that women need to be cautious, don't go out for a run alone, what goes through your mind as a woman? Do you feel safe as a woman in South Africa?
11: I don't feel safe. I don't feel safe when I'm being told to be cautious, to watch where I go, which road do I go to? Because honestly, that sounds like it's a safety, you know, it's coming from a place of care for our safety, and it can. However, at the same time, I've also analyzed how, when we mention the word safety, it's mainly focused on women, but also being told to be more cautious, don't do this, don't do that. It's also eating away at our freedom to live freely in our society, piece by piece, day by day. So it may be caution, but it's also basically meaning that we as women need to basically prioritize and live our lives around how are men going to violate us or kill us. And that is not liberation. That's not freedom for women.
3: Many thanks for speaking to us, Loyiso Saliso, human rights advocate, joining us there from Johannesburg.
2: Now, at least 11 people have been killed and 30 injured after a gold mine collapsed in Sudan's eastern Red Sea state. It comes just days after another mine collapse in West Kordofan killed at least 82 people. The disasters have put a fresh spotlight on the conditions facing Sudan's gold miners at a time when the country's war has devastated much of the wider economy. We can speak to Ahmed Ismaildin, who's a Sudanese artist and researcher who's been using satellite imagery to track the expansion of gold mining during the war. He joins us now from the German capital, Berlin. Welcome to the programme. How much has it expanded then since the conflict began?
14: Greetings to you and to your audience, and good morning. The gold productions have expanded a lot in the last 1 year. So it is like the productions of the gold exports. The gold is 70 ton in 2025.

0: really major productions of the gold that none are accounted because of the failing of the state. But in the last year, there is a really big productions, and this is 70 ton metric ton is not all regulated within the market, as the Ministry of the Finance in Sudan have said. Only 20 metric ton have been actually exported. With monitoring it from the satellite images and looking at the amount of bits that being opening in the last years, there's the proliferations is quite big, and expansions is really it is beyond but is anybody could imagine, because it is very important for the war economy and for all of the warring parties to expand those kind of operations through the informal sector.
1: And what do the repeated disasters then tell us about the conditions in which people are mining the gold?
0: Yeah, this is a repeated disaster that happened. Yeah, this like two happened in those weeks. But also, it is the third within this year. This was also another gold mine collapse in Umm Qafron in South Kordofan in the beginning of this year. The people are the gold is a main commodities in a time of war. People are looking for a source of income, a fast source of income. But because of that, they are joining the gold mining pits. But also because of the heavy need for the two warring parties, or the many warring parties in Sudan, to guarantee their revenue from this gold, they need it. They actually pushing people in order to do much work by actually imposing high taxations and also security packets. That's led some people to accelerate productions. Normally, those pits are also those mining sites that actually collapsed. Historically, used to be mined by companies, which is more regulated. They have more safety measures. But now it is a small artisan, so opening a big pits, normally small artisans, they're actually collecting from the surface, but they are not opening a really big pits that resulted to collapse, where 82 people died in Zara and 11 died yesterday, which is somehow showing that it is somehow there is a lot of people kind of joining a type of informal sector that is very important for the war economy.
1: So you're saying there is a link then between the increase in informal, therefore dangerous gold mining, and the armed groups that control the territory the mines are in.
0: Definitely, you can also see where those mines have collapsed. The mine that collapsed 1 week ago, it was next to a Nuhud area, which is mostly now near to the high commands of the RSF that's sieging Al Obeid, the area where there's a war happening between the RSF and the SAF, like Sudanese Armed Forces and the Rapid Support Forces. And the mine collapsed yesterday. The proximity is really near to the higher command of the Sudanese army in Bor Sudan, which is in the eastern state of Bor Sudan, where actually there is many, if you look at it from satellite images and also look at it from the routes of smuggling, that also there was a lot of expansions of gold mining in that area. And because in that area also there are disputes between the mining companies, big mining companies, and the Sudanese finance minister, which is also the Sudanese army, that resulted that the army moving to the informal sector and encouraging people to go to those pits in order to collect gold and generate a fast revenue for the direct war economy and war machines for the two warring parties.
1: All right, very interesting. Thank you so much. Ahmed Izzeldin there, who's a Sudanese artist researcher who's been using satellites to track the expansion of gold mining in Sudan during the war.
2: You're listening to Newsday from the BBC World Service with me, Ansoi Nairobi, and Rob Young in London. Isaac Fennin is also in London with a sport.
3: 2 years ago, the Paris Olympic Games, Tatiana Smith made history for South Africa, becoming their most decorated Olympian, as she added a silver medal in the 200-metre breaststroke to the 100-metre gold she'd won in the same discipline. It was her third and fourth medals after winning gold and silver in Tokyo, but she shocked the sporting world after announcing her retirement at the age of 27 to spend more time with her family. But at the same time, she was also working through a row with the sports governing body, Swimming South Africa, over payment of prize money. And on Monday, she announced her return to the sport

0: and I asked her if the disagreement with Swimming South Africa played a part in her retirement.
1: I mean, the financial burden on any athlete is so tough. Like, if you know you're not making an income from your sport because your federation isn't paying you anything, you're really relying. And I mean, I relied on my parents really funding me until basically I broke the world record at Olympics. And then all of a sudden now people are interested in maybe sponsoring you. But then again, you're relying on sponsorships, and majority of sponsorships for athletes are based on performance again. So then you have that pressure and expectation to always have to perform, otherwise you're not going to get paid either. So I think the financial side and also being in a system where they're not really putting the athletes first makes it really difficult. And a lot of the times in these talks, people want to know, like, give me the ABC, how to get there. And I'm like, to be honest, I have no idea how I actually made it to the other side. I know for a fact that it was all in God's hands, because if I have to think of other swimmers having to carry those stones that were not meant for them, I don't know how they're going to make it. Like, so for me, that was the goal, was to know I need to lighten that bag that the swimmers are carrying so that we don't lose all these talented athletes. Because again, here I am, this random South African girl, half the world doesn't even know where South Africa is. We know how hard it is in the African countries to be able to compete at the same level as all the other countries, first world countries that have everything going for them. And here I am with 4 medals, and it's still, there's no support. So it's just, it's such an awesome story to tell, because just imagine how much more we could have achieved if we didn't have to carry those things. So it's never about, you know, like, I did this because of the struggles. I did it in spite of it. But the fact is, what would I and many of the other African athletes be able to achieve if we just had that step better? Like,
0: obviously you've managed to sort out sort of the things, or I believe you've managed to sort out the issues that you have with the federation. Is that correct? Or am I wrong to say that?
1: Oh, you know, it's an ongoing battle, and we know we're never going to change the system overnight. So it's still going to be a continuous battle. And that's the whole point. Like, me coming out of retirement is not to overshadow and create hope that we forget about what is happening in the background. That is still going on, and that is still something we're going to fight for. But obviously, like, it's so hard to be sharing awesome news in the midst of like this chaos, but it's never to create that we should shift our focus and now all of a sudden we must be happy. I think we still have to, like, be real with ourselves and honest, and that the system is still not working, and we're still going to fight for that. But yeah, it's just a little bit of happiness.
0: So let's go back to, obviously, you deciding to come back. It's been, what, I think 2 and a bit years. When did you start to think, oh, do you know what, I would like to get back in the pool? I imagine you didn't just stop being in the pool once you retire, but when did you go, oh, actually, maybe I could come back?
1: Yeah, actually, when I did retire, there was like a few months where I actually did completely stop. I think it just shows you, like, that, not hate or that anger towards the sport, you kind of just want to cut it out, and like, I don't want to be reminded of that again. But then there will be nowadays where I'm like, okay, well, like, I'm pretty good at swimming in like, terms of fitness, and it's a good like training exercise. And I was like, oh, let me just go for a swim for a bit. And I would swim, then I would do nothing. Then I decided to enter some triathlon, which was a crazy idea because I was training myself. The training was so intense. And I was like, okay, I might as well just go back to swimming if I'm going to train this hard for something.
0: Did you find it? Because that sounds very different to swimming.
1: No, my gosh. Like, definitely take my hats off. I mean, we are focused on one sport. Like, these people have to be good at 3 different things. So I was very lucky to just fall back on my swimming. But I mean, I'm basically a learn to cyclist, a learn to runner. So, and a fish, basically a fish on land does not look great. So, so I tried all those things. But every time, I must say, like, in this process and over this year and a half, every time I went back to swimming and I dived in, I was like, yeah, this is a feeling that I really just miss so much. And when I left and retired, I knew in my heart, like, I wasn't done competing, in the sense, like, that competitive nature in me wasn't tired. Like, I still wanted to, and that's why I probably signed up for a triathlon, was because I was still feeling that competitive nature in me. So I just felt like my heart was still in it and I still wanted to compete, but maybe that was the physical part, like I wasn't there anymore. And I think slowly over the year and a half, I just realized, wow, I really do love swimming. And that's where it kind of started thinking back and reflecting, like, what were the things? And then I realized, you know, I'm actually free of all those things now after a year and a half. I'm free from the things that made me hate swimming or took the joy out of swimming away from me. And now every time I go back, I'm like, I actually love this and I still want to compete.
2: That is the South African swimmer, Tatiana Smith.
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7: Hello, you're with Newsday on the BBC World Service with Anne Soy in Nairobi and Rob Young in London.
8: Donald Trump is embroiled in an escalating row with the major American TV news networks over press access.
7: Three major US media companies say they will sue the Trump administration after they were barred from the White House. Other TV channels have suspended video coverage of the president in solidarity. He's decided to launch his own TV channel.
8: And the UN Agency for Palestinian Refugees says the ongoing humanitarian situation in Gaza risks becoming normalized.
9: You have over 90% of the population living in tents or under plastic sheeting, or in, you have complete destruction of the infrastructure. So you have 40,000 cubic meters of raw sewage draining into the Eastern Mediterranean every day.
7: Before all that, a bulletin of the latest news.
10: BBC News with Emily Thomas. The Trump administration has defended President Trump's decision to ban three media outlets from the White House. CNN, MS Now and Politico have launched a legal challenge, claiming the ban violated the United States' constitutionally protected rights to a free press. Speaking in New York, Mr. Trump insisted that access to the White House was a privilege, not a right.
11: If you look at CNN, it's fake news. If you look at MS Now, I don't even know what MS Now is. I guess it's the MSNBC, but it's just biased news. And I think that these outlets have an obligation to be fair. And if they're fake news, I really think I have an obligation not to let fake news. They're very bad for the country, very bad for national security. So I have that obligation. So we'll see how it works out.
10: Just hours after major television networks withdrew their pooled coverage of President Trump in protest, the White House launched a streaming channel called Trump TV, showing past speeches and videos of the president. The G7 group of leading industrialized nations has called for the Iran-backed Houthis to immediately stop their attacks in Yemen and Saudi Arabia. The joint statement comes after Britain said it would provide military support to Saudi Arabia in its war with the Houthis, as our security correspondent Frank Gardner explains.
12: As military support goes, Britain's offer of a single Voyager refueling aircraft is at the lighter end of the spectrum. Saudi Arabia is struggling to fend off attacks by Yemen's Houthis, who seem to have an inexhaustible supply of drones and missiles. British officials have said this offer is, as they put it, time-limited, perhaps for just a few weeks. But Yemen has been at war, on and off, since 2014, and this latest upsurge in fighting is made more complicated by the fact the Houthis are backed by Iran, which is in its own on-off war with the US.
10: British Columbia is suing one of the world's biggest artificial intelligence companies, OpenAI, over its failure to report violent activity on ChatGPT to the police. The Canadian province filed a lawsuit in California, where the tech giant is based. Thomas Becker reports.
13: The lawsuit relates to a mass school shooting in the small town of Tumbler Ridge last February. The shooter, 18-year-old Jesse van Rutselaar, made threats on the platform before going on to shoot 6 children and 2 adults. British Columbia's Attorney General Nikki Sharma says OpenAI had refused to share van Rutselaar's chatbot history with authorities before the shooting. She added that the families and survivors deserved answers and accountability. Her office is also suing the company for designing an unsafe product.
10: Venezuela's interim president, Delcy Rodriguez, is in the United States to attend the annual gathering of world leaders at the UN, the first time a Venezuelan head of state has been at the United Nations General Assembly in nearly 10 years. BBC News. The head of the UN's Agency for Palestinian Refugees has called for Israel to be more flexible in allowing equipment and supplies into Gaza. Christian Saunders told the BBC that almost all of the people in the territory are living in tents, under plastic sheeting, or under half-destroyed buildings. The head of UNRWA said that unless there was momentum with reconstruction, the desperate and unsanitary conditions risked becoming normalised. A powerful typhoon that swept through Japan's eastern coast has left at least 4 people dead. Typhoon Dojian also brought record rainfall to areas around the capital, Tokyo, and left thousands of people without power. The storm has moved away from Japan's coast and out into the Pacific, but weather officials are urging people to remain on high alert. The lawyer of a Venezuelan man shot and wounded by a US immigration agent in Texas says her client has been held at an immigration detention facility and is not receiving adequate medical care. Wheelbarrow Rafael Garces Perez was reportedly making a food delivery on Sunday when his vehicle was rammed by an ICE agent and he was shot. His lawyer, Kate Lincoln Goldfinch, described the conditions of his detention.
14: We did not find him until 10 o'clock this morning. At which point we spoke to him and we learned that at 4 o'clock he still had a bullet lodged in his back and they didn't take the bullet out and they didn't give him pain medication and they transferred him to ICE to a processing center where he spent the night without a bed.
10: Federal officials say the shooting's being investigated. Airlines have criticised Britain's air traffic control system after a second technical problem in 2 weeks caused major disruption. Around 150 flights were delayed over what the UK's air traffic control provider described as a connectivity issue. And that's the latest world news from the BBC.
7: Thank you very much indeed for that bulletin of news. Hello, you're with Newsday from the BBC World Service, live from Nairobi with Anne Soy, and from London with me, Rob Young. Over the next half an hour, we'll bring you more on that lawsuit brought by 3 US news organisations against the White House after Donald Trump banned them from the premises. But has the president's move backfired? There was no network TV coverage of President Trump boarding Air Force One or arriving in New York to attend the UN General Assembly.
8: Also this hour, we'll hear from the head of UNRWA on the situation in Gaza as the United Nations General Assembly convenes in New York City. We welcome your messages on any of these stories. Our text number is +44 77 86 20 50 85.
7: So in the United States, the White House has launched Trump TV, a 24-hour streaming platform all about Donald Trump events and speeches. It's on YouTube and a few thousand people have been watching it in recent hours. And that is tiny compared to the audience of America's main TV networks, which have announced they will not cover the president's daily activities for the time being. It is a rare show of unity between rival stations provoked by the president's decision to revoke the White House press credentials of reporters from CNN, MS Now and Politico. Speaking outside the residence of the mayor of New York, President Trump tried to justify his action.
11: If you look at CNN, it's fake news. If you look at MS Now, I don't even know what MS Now is. I guess it's the MSNBC, what it used to be, or MSDNC, as some people call it. That's Democrat National Committee. But it's just biased news. And I think that these outlets have an obligation to be fair. And if they're fake news, I really think I have an obligation not to allow them into another very special house. This is a special house, Gracie Mansion. Well, the White House is the most special of all houses, I have to say. And I don't even think the mayor would argue with that. And I think I have an obligation not to let fake news. They're very bad for the country. very bad for national security, so I have that obligation. So we'll see how it works out.
8: Even some of the bosses of the right-wing media are opposed to President Trump's move. Chris Ruddy is not only the CEO of Newsmax, he's a friend of Mr. Trump. And here is what he told Nick Robinson of the BBC's Today program.
15: Newsmax's position is we are supporting the idea that CNN and MS Now and Politico have a right or should be allowed to cover. This is historic. This is without precedent. However, there have been previous presidents, including President Obama, that wanted to kick Fox News out, and he got a lot of pushback. President Kennedy, way back when, tried to kick a newspaper out. So there are precedents of this, and I can tell you back during the Biden years. Now, we had seats at the White House during the Biden years and during the Obama years, and we were treated pretty well, Newsmax, and we would be considered opposition press. However, the Democrats in Congress tried to get Newsmax and Fox News deplatformed from cable systems around the country. We forget that, you know, that there was an effort to remove the president and other conservative voices from major social media, Twitter and Facebook and others. This is no good, and that's also a dangerous threat to press freedom. So we need to think about the precedents. That's why Newsmax. We have opposed efforts at the White House, even though I'm a longtime friend of the president. We have opposed efforts to restrict the press. We opposed the effort to kick the AP out. We did not sign the Pentagon. The Pentagon had a ridiculous statement that they were asking the press to sign, which was just, we think a real violation of free press. So on those type of things, we will disagree. I hope the president reconsiders his decision. I know, understand why he might think that might be justified. But at the end of the day, the First Amendment in this country has very broad support of both parties. And I think the president would be ill-advised to continue after making such a strong point.
16: A decision to ban those who you describe as producing far-left propaganda will smack to some of desperation, a man who thinks he's going to lose these midterm elections and is lashing out, hitting the messenger.
15: Well, the president once said to me, you know, it didn't really matter with the press. He said, I beat them all. But, you know, people are not stupid. They make up their own mind. There's Newsmax. We're reaching about 50 million people across all our different platforms. That's a pretty big number. So people get the word out, and they make up their own mind. But it is better that we have more press and more diverse press. I will always oppose closing down any media organization, even if it disagrees with me. I will not support it.
7: Chris Ruddy there, Chief Executive of Newsmax, speaking to Nick Robinson. Well, I've been talking to Aaron Turr from the Foundation for Individual Rights and Expression, a non-profit civil liberties organization in America that defends and promotes freedom of speech. What does he make of Mr. Trump's own comments that he will probably lose any legal challenge to his move?
17: I think he will lose. I think the First Amendment principle at play is straightforward. The First Amendment does not allow the government to ban reporters from areas that are generally open to the press simply because government officials dislike their views or reporting. And here, President Trump has openly admitted that he has excluded these outlets for exactly that reason. So I expect the outlets to secure a favorable outcome in their lawsuit.
7: Donald Trump has said he's not instituting an assault on the free press, something which he says he cherishes. He says he's instituting an assault on fake news. Is that a defense?
17: No, it's certainly not one that'll hold up in court, and it's not one that I think should hold up from a normative perspective either. The president can call out what he deems bias or inaccuracies in the news, and he has an enormous platform from which to do so. But what he can't do is punish the press for coverage that he considers false or unfair. In a free society, the press serves as a watchdog on power, and it's for the reporters to cover the news the way that they deem fit, and for the American people to decide whether to believe that information or not. It's not for the president to use his own judgments about what is false or unfair to dictate what other people and reporters are allowed to say.
7: So you're saying that he either has to exclude all the press for certain moments or certain days or allow them all in?
17: No, it's not that. I mean, the First Amendment doesn't require, and obviously it wouldn't be physically possible for every reporter or American citizen to go inside the White House and observe what's happening. So what the government can do is set reasonable viewpoint neutral criteria to determine access in limited spaces. But that's not what the president has done here. He has put his cards on the table and admitted that he is excluding these outlets because he doesn't like their point of view or what he considers to be negative or unflattering coverage.
7: I get the White House daily schedule. I read it every day. There have been, over this term of the Trump presidency, more and more what you might call obscure outlets entering the pool, that organization that covers the president all day long. So this has been underway for a while.
17: Yeah, it has. And I think this isn't happening in isolation. It's part of the administration's continuing attack on press freedom. And to be clear, the administration could have handled this in other ways. If it wanted to just create an additional spot in the pool or create sort of a rotation that allows other outlets to participate, that wouldn't necessarily be a problem. Again, as long as they're not doing that in a way that is punishing outlets for unfavorable coverage and rewarding them for favorable coverage. But yeah, this pattern is part of a broader attack on the press. We've seen the administration, for example, tighten restrictions on press access at the Pentagon as well. The Federal Communications Commission chairman has repeatedly threatened and pursued investigations of outlets whose coverage upsets the president. So really, the administration has been unapologetic about using its power to punish news organizations for their editorial choices. And that's just not something that can be reconciled with the First Amendment.
7: This is not just something the Trump administration has done, though. Look, the Obama White House back in 2009 did attempt to block Fox News pool reporters, didn't they, from an event?
17: That's right. They did. And it was wrong then, and it's wrong now. Now, when that happened back then, many other outlets opposed that action and pressured the Obama administration to back down from it. And they ultimately, you know, Fox News was allowed to participate going forward. But what we have now, President Trump has really escalated the attacks, even though admittedly there have been actions by previous presidents to undermine press freedom, no doubt. But what we're seeing from the current administration, I think, is in some ways unprecedented. And I can't think of a previous president who actually totally banned disfavored outlets from the entire White House grounds.
7: What do you make of this solidarity we're seeing from the major networks, ABC, CBS, CNN, Fox, and NBC, to suspend their shared pool television coverage, making the point that if CNN is barred, then they don't want to take part in it?
17: Well, I think it's encouraging that news organizations aren't simply accepting these restrictions. Of course, the three banned outlets are fighting back in court, asserting their First Amendment rights. And then, as you mentioned, you have the five major TV networks, including Fox, who have said that they will stop providing TV pool coverage because of the ban. I think that strong pushback from news organizations, including those traditionally seen as conservative, is very important to prevent these types of government actions from hardening into precedent. So I think it's an encouraging sign.
7: Aaron Turr there from the Foundation for Individual Rights and Expression. And it was quite something, Anne, to watch the late evening news on one of the major American networks and see no moving images of Donald Trump for the first time that I can remember in a very long time, because I am a fan of American television. So potentially this is something that the president would not have wanted to see, given he does like to see himself on television.
8: Yeah, absolutely. And our listeners have been in touch, sending their messages. Nakombe in Cameroon says that if the same institution that exercises political power also controls the primary news outlets reporting on that institution, there is less separation between government and journalism. Could this not eventually lead to government-controlled propaganda rather than independent journalism? Like, it could control what information is selected, which questions are asked, what is omitted, and how events are framed.
7: Mohammed, who's listening in the capital of Ghana, Accra, says America's president should learn tolerance.
8: And Oscar in Germany says, if I were betting, I would bet that Trump will have a taco moment. This is a term that's frequently used in American media to mean Trump always chickens out. The coming visit by Xi Jinping is mainly about showboating.
7: And a final one from Alice listening in Kona in Sierra Leone says, freedom of the press is the foundation of democracy. President Trump should know that. Thank you very much indeed for all of your messages.
8: To Gaza now, where officials have announced plans to evacuate and demolish more than 250 buildings that were damaged in Israeli airstrikes because they are at risk of collapsing. This came following repeated collapses of damaged structures, including one in Gaza City, which killed 21 Palestinians on Wednesday. But despite this danger, some residents remain in their damaged and unstable homes with nowhere else to go. Our BBC Arabic Lifeline program heard from these residents in Gaza.
18: Where are we supposed to go? God only knows. We're just like everyone else trying to survive in whatever is left of our homes. More than half of the house is gone. There's a ground floor, the first floor where I'm staying now, and the roof above. I'm in the middle, and this is the only part I could make habitable. I managed to fix up one room and part of the living room, and that's where I'm living with my children. Of course it's dangerous, but we have nowhere else to go. What choice do we have? It's still better than living in a tent. We've been through that before. We were displaced to Rafah, and then we ended up by the sea. We know how difficult life in a tent can be. So for me, staying here is better than going back to the beach or living in a tent in this heat, where there's barely any space.
19: When we first came back, honestly, it felt like heaven just to see the house still standing, despite all the damage. We had to endure the winter and the summer heat, but at least we had somewhere to stay. Thank God I cleaned it up. We moved back in and started putting our lives back together. We have water, we're managing, and thank God we're getting by.
20: I'm living in a flat that was 56 square meters before it was hit. Two of the rooms were destroyed, so all that's left is the living room, where seven of us are living together. If we leave, where are we supposed to go? There's nowhere else. Just look at the conditions outside, the rain, the heat, all the hardship. It's extremely difficult. So we're staying here. There's no doubt that it is very dangerous, but we have no other shelter. I don't have anywhere else to go. If there were an alternative, another flat we could move into, we would take it. But living out on the streets with everything you see across Gaza, it's extremely difficult. It's simply not an option for us.
7: Meanwhile, the head of UNRWA, the UN Agency for Palestinian Refugees, has called for greater flexibility by Israel in allowing equipment and supplies into Gaza, saying the ongoing humanitarian crisis risks becoming normalised. Christian Saunders, the agency's Commissioner General, spoke to the BBC on the sidelines of the United Nations General Assembly in New York. Israel has previously said restrictions on access or inspections are to prevent military use of items by Hamas. Here's our State Department correspondent, Tom Bateman, who asked him first to describe conditions in Gaza.
9: You have over 90% of the population living in tents or under plastic sheeting or in half-destroyed buildings on top of one another. You have complete destruction of the infrastructure, so you have 40,000 cubic meters of raw sewage draining into the Eastern Mediterranean every day. 3% of the land is cultivable. Difficulty getting in medicines and other healthcare equipment. Yes, people are probably not starving, but the diet isn't particularly good. It's not good, and the danger is it's becoming normalized, and we need to prevent that.
21: What needs to change to unblock that? I mean, you know, there is the border peace process is one thing, but in terms of actually on the ground, getting in more medicine, more food for people?
9: Nothing. Nothing. It just needs the Israelis to be more flexible, particularly with things that they consider dual use, like certain tent poles, engine oil. Everything works on engine oil. The water pumps need engine oil. The garbage trucks need engine oil. The generators that power the hospital need engine oil. Everything needs engine oil, and it's considered a dual-use commodity, so it's strictly rationed.
21: UNRWA itself has come under a description by the Israeli Knesset as voted it a terrorist organization. Basically, you've been prohibited from operating in what Israel regards as its sovereign territory. We've seen raids on UNRWA premises. How's that affecting your ability to operate?
9: It means in practice that they have basically kicked us out of East Jerusalem.
21: You yourself go to Jerusalem?
9: I cannot.
21: Do you have a visa?
9: I cannot. None of our international staff have been granted visas. So our teams on the ground, both in Gaza, and we have about 10,500 staff on the ground in Gaza doing everything from healthcare to sanitation to teachers, you name it, we're doing it. I mean, the difficulty is, for example, before October the 7th, 2023, we had nearly 300 schools in Gaza. Over 95% of those have been destroyed, at least 144 by direct hits.
21: Israel alleged in 2024 that at least 12 UNRWA staffers had participated in October the 7th. The agency subsequently fired, I believe, nine members of staff. What's the current status of that? Has there been further investigations of those individuals?
9: Those individuals were fired, and subsequently another 70 individuals were also terminated in the interest of the agency for safety and security reasons. The UN, UNRWA, we have no desire to have bad actors amongst our staff, and wherever we're provided with information, then we act. We also don't want those staff circulating amongst other UN agencies or against the NGO community. So yes, when we have been provided with information, we act.
7: That was Christian Saunders there, the Commissioner General of UNRWA, the United Nations Agency for Palestinian Refugees.
8: You're listening to Newsday from the BBC World Service with me and Soine Robbie, Rob Young in London, and Isaac Fennin as well on the sport.
2: Yes, Israel's Football Association has accused the Republic of Ireland boss Haim Halgrimson of ignorance, hypocrisy and stupidity after comments he made last week. The two sides will play each other twice in the international break, and in announcing his squad, Halgrimson said, "We're not playing with genocide, we're playing against genocide. We're playing against Israel, we're not playing with Israel." More than 160 Irish sports people have signed an open letter asking for a boycott of the games, which are both due to be held on neutral ground. And Halgrimson said he and the players felt the uncomfortability of having to play the games. Israel has regularly denied committing genocide or war crimes. Formula One has announced the maximum race distance for Grand Prix will be reduced by 15 kilometres to 290 kilometres from next season. The governing body, the FIA, have brought these changes in to help deal with interruptions of races caused by rain or accidents. At the moment, races have to be completed by a maximum 2 hours of racing, but when there are interruptions, a hard stop time will replace the current regulations. More sport from me a little bit later.
7: Talk to you then, Isaac. Thank you. Also here in the studio is our business reporter, Ijoma Ndukwe, to talk about two media companies in America, Paramount Skydance and Warner Brothers Discovery, reaching an agreement with 12 US states that were trying to block their $110 billion merger. So what's likely to happen now then?
0: Well, I'm just going to bring you up to speed with how we got to where we are right now. The chief legal advisors from 12 US states, all Democrats, and also the Writers Guild Union had sued to block the deal back in July. And the attorneys general filing the suit argued that this merger would give Paramount Skydance an excessive share of the movie and cable television industries. And so they were fearful that it was just concentrating too much power in one company. Bear in mind, these are major American media conglomerates, and under their umbrella are traditional TV networks like CBS, CNN, HBO Max. So there were fears that a merger would result in fewer options and also higher prices for consumers, and also that jobs would be lost and output would reduce, as is often the case with mergers. So after weeks of wrangling and negotiation, they finally come to an agreement which clears the way for this $110 billion deal to go ahead.
7: Okay, so what's been agreed then?
0: So There are a few things that have been agreed here. The deal guarantees editorial independence for some of those news organisations that I mentioned, like CBS and CNN, so that there wouldn't be interference in their editorial. They were also able to fix a quota of the number of films that Paramount would be required to release. So they would have to increase their film quota to 30 films a year. And if they don't, they would have to pay $30 million for each film that they, you know, if for each film that didn't meet that goal. And then on the television side, the company agreed to negotiate new distribution deals separately for Paramount and Warner Brothers. Also, Paramount has agreed to stay in California because that was a huge, huge concern that it could move its significant presence from California, which would be a huge hit for the state's economy.
7: All right, thank you very much indeed. That's our business reporter, Ijoma Ndukwe, there on that mega merger between Paramount, Skydance and Warner Brothers Discovery, one of many moves in the media industry in America to try to fend off the rise of the streaming giants. You're with Newsday on the BBC World Service.
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7: Hello, you're with Newsday from the BBC World Service with Anne Soy in Nairobi and Rob Young in London.
8: Police in South Africa have arrested three suspects in connection with one of the nine murders of women that have shocked the nation. We speak to the mayor of Johannesburg.
7: And as the United Nations General Assembly convenes, there is hope for cooperation on artificial intelligence. We'll get more on that after a summary of the latest news.
10: BBC News with Emily Thomas. The Trump administration has the decision to ban three media outlets from the White House. CNN, MS Now and Politico have launched a legal challenge claiming the ban violated the constitutionally protected rights to a free press. The White House said the Constitution protected their right to publish, but not their access to the White House grounds. The G7 group of leading industrialized nations has called for the Iran-backed Houthis to immediately stop their attacks in Yemen and Saudi Arabia. The countries also demanded a halt to strikes on civilian shipping in the Red Sea. A powerful typhoon that swept through Japan's eastern coast has left at least five people dead. Typhoon Dujian also brought record rainfall to areas around the capital Tokyo and left tens of thousands of people without power. The Canadian province of British Columbia is suing OpenAI for failing to report violent activity on ChatGPT to the police. It says the company refused to share the chatbot history of a teenager who killed eight people in a mass shooting in February. Venezuela's interim president, Delcy Rodriguez, is in New York to attend the annual gathering of world leaders at the UN, the first time a Venezuelan head of state has been at the United Nations General Assembly in nearly 10 years. Former President Nicolas Maduro often gave recorded addresses instead. The lawyer of a Venezuelan man shot and wounded by a US immigration agent in Texas says her client has been jailed with the bullet still lodged in his back. Wilber Rafael Garces Perez's representative says he's not receiving adequate medical care. The Colombian army says three soldiers have been killed in a landmine explosion in the central region of Meta. The government has blamed a dissident faction of the FARC rebel group. And that's the latest world news from the BBC in London.
8: Thank you for that news summary. Hello and welcome to Newsday on the BBC World Service with me, Ansoi Nairobi, and Rob in London. This half hour, we talk AI and we go to South Africa, where grim discoveries of murdered women have sparked fears and huge concerns.
7: You'll also hear the moment when one busker here in London got to sing with Coldplay's lead singer. Quite a moment for him. We'd love to hear your thoughts on all of our stories. Do get in touch by text or WhatsApp, +44 77 86 20 50 85. Let's head to South Africa now, where the killing of at least 9 women in and around Johannesburg over the past 2 months has sparked huge concern. The killings have triggered an outpouring of national grief and outrage. The authorities say at least 3 suspects have so far been arrested in connection with one of the murders, and investigations into the others continue. The incidents have brought the issue of femicide and gender-based violence to the forefront of national discussions. South Africa has one of the highest rates of gender-based violence in the world. We can speak now to the mayor of Johannesburg, Dada Marrero. Welcome to the programme. What do you say to the women of your city? Is it safe for them to go out onto the streets, particularly at night?
3: Good morning to you, Rob. Thanks for the opportunity to speak. We continue to implement our safety strategy by deploying our Metro Police and, of course, the National Police Service in an attempt to try and continue to ensure safety of our residents and our communities in Johannesburg. Yes, of course, there were incidences of the women who were killed by this alleged that some of them would have been a serial killer. It is of great concern to us as government that this type of killings has brought quite shock to society and to the government, and all our law enforcement agencies, communities and civil organizations are doing everything possible to push back the scourge of gender-based violence, and at the same time to ensure the perpetrators are brought to book and can then face the might of the law. So we are doing everything and calling on society to also participate in the efforts to push back.
7: On this discussion about whether there is or is not a serial killer at large, what is the information that you and the police have? Does the evidence point towards that?
3: Well, on some of the matters, it does point to that. But law enforcement agencies, as I said, they are doing the investigations. And at least on one of the matters, at least 3 suspects have already been arrested that are linked to one of them. So we'll have to give them space and a chance to do the investigations and confirm whether or some of these matters are linked to a serial killer. But generally, we are concerned with the safety of women and children, and we're doing all our efforts as a country and as a society and cities or government to try and fight the scourge of gender-based violence.
7: You will understand why this series of murders has sparked alarm and anger among women and those who know and love women. Is your city safe for women? You didn't really answer my first question on that point. You just said that the police had been deployed.
3: I did answer the question, understanding that we've got a safety strategy, which includes deployment of police officers, bylaw, visibility of police in critical areas. We continue to do that in an attempt to push back. But you'd realize that some of the crimes would happen at the point where possibly in that particular route at that particular time, there are no police officers. But we're also making an investment in terms of CCTV cameras, which we think that investment will go a long way in helping us to bring technology full swing to help us to detect some of these crimes where you'd find at that particular time there's no police vehicle or any other method to try and identify and detect some of the crimes. So we're also doing that investment, which we think it will go a long way in neutralizing these elements.
7: So do you accept then that up until this point, the state, the city, has not really done all it can do to keep women safe in public spaces?
3: It will be wrong to say so, because in all our public spaces, and majority of them, we do have visible police in our parks. We've got our park rangers that are there throughout. We've got security companies that are there. But we need to do more in spaces where we do not have visibility that is required to be. And some of them, you'd realize a woman gets into an Uber and suddenly the woman has disappeared. So those type, but you know, spaces like your parks, we do everything we can to ensure there's constant deployment. And hence you'll see most of these crimes would have happened either in an Uber. They would happen probably when people are jogging in areas where at that particular time there's no visibility.
7: Mm. So I'm sure the specific tech company you mentioned there would push back and talk about the safety features they have on their app. But on the broader issue, South Africa does just have a problem with gender-based violence. So it's not just about police officers or the deployment of CCTV, is it? It's about big cultural change.
3: Yes, that's a conversation and a dialogue that society should have, because it also impacts not only on those that have been killed. There's generally a bigger problem about women abuse, children abuse, and the country has been putting efforts together with civil society to focus on redressing that matter, including how we teach the boy child. So those are some of the things and the efforts that together with civil society and NGOs we are doing to try and get ourselves out of this sketch of gender-based violence. So yes, you are correct. South Africa is battling quite badly on the issue of GBV in all spheres of it. And that is why we're putting all our efforts together with society and civil society.
7: GBV being gender-based violence. Thank you very much indeed. That's Dada Marrero there, the mayor of Johannesburg, joining us from South Africa.
8: Now, the 81st session of the UN General Assembly started this week, and high on the agenda are all the too familiar problems of conflict, humanitarian crisis, and climate change. But there's a new point of tension also, and threat, or benefits from the rapidly developing artificial intelligence. In recent weeks, we have seen increased debate about the direction of the emerging technology and who will control it or who will end up controlling or potentially destroying humanity. Well, Monday saw a conference on digital cooperation at the United Nations on the table, an optimistic agenda that would see all benefit from the AI revolution. Earlier, I spoke to Amandeep Singh Gill, the Undersecretary General and Special Envoy for Digital and Emerging Technologies at the United Nations. I began by asking what role the United Nations believe it needs to be playing as regards the future of AI debate.
6: So we decided at the United Nations in 2024, all 193 member states, to create these inclusive mechanisms. So the UN's first role is to bring the world together, to offer every country a seat at the table of AI governance. So in July this year, for the first time, there was a global dialogue on AI governance. Every country had a seat at the table, and countries were able to talk to each other, express their concerns, land on a sense of shared priorities and shared concerns. The other aspects of the UN's role is to bring independent scientific advice to this policy discussion. So an international independent scientific panel with 40 experts from around the world, including 7 from Africa, have been appointed through a rigorous process. And they've issued their first report, which provides evidence of the technology's capabilities, the risks and the opportunities associated with it. So this combination, these two twin sisters in a sense, science and policy, provide a solid foundation for the UN to begin offering to its member states some mechanisms for the governance of AI. There is, however, a third crucial pillar of this effort, which is putting a floor under the AI divide. All of Africa has less than 1% of the world's data center capacity. 90% of the compute used for training AI models is found just in US and China. So there's an urgent need to bridge the AI divide to ensure that no one is left out of the opportunities and that these risks are not loaded onto communities that are the least prepared for them. So at the United Nations, the Secretary General has proposed a global fund on AI capacity building of $3 billion to start with. And he's also supported a network of AI capacity building centers coming together around the world in a kind of South-South cooperation manner to build talent, to build data sets, to build the use cases in areas like agriculture and health so that the capacity building effort on AI can be accelerated.
8: You did talk about discrimination. Is it your sense that the Global South is being left behind and, you know, beyond what the United Nations is doing, what can they also do to get on the table, not to be left behind in this discussion about artificial intelligence?
6: I think empowerment is crucial. Each nation, each region will need to find its own way to develop AI, contextualized to local realities, sovereign in its governance, and align with its own development needs and cultural values. To give you an example, a farmer in the Sahel does not need the same AI as a hospital in Seoul. So the beauty of this technology is that it can be shaped, adapted, and owned by those who use it. For example, we have these open source AI models. If you have a minimum amount of compute, these models can be retrained on local language data sets and become more useful in context. So I think this kind of empowerment is what is of most interest to us. And sometimes this doesn't need for the most modern infrastructure to be in place. For instance, mobile money was born in East Africa, in Kenya, in fact, and it traveled. Hundreds of millions started to use this financial service without a single new bank branch opening up. So we don't need to wait for the perfect infrastructure to start using AI.
8: The AI world is also, no question, dominated by a handful of massive tech firms controlled by an even smaller number of billionaires. Is this healthy?
6: Not at all. I think highly concentrated development of any technology, high concentration of wealth, is going to accentuate the inequalities we already see. So we risk having the existing energy divide, the existing connectivity divide, become a deeper AI divide, and thus deepening the inequalities on development. I think high concentration is also risky in terms of governance and misuse. So we have a few points of failure, and alternative approaches to developing AI get discouraged from being pursued because the incumbents want to maximize their profits and prevent others from coming up with competing business models or technologies. So there has to be an effort to have a more distributed, democratized development of AI. And sometimes this conversation is termed as AI sovereignty. So European countries are interested in building their own AI solutions. Canada is doing the same. India, Brazil, many countries in Africa. And therefore, this is, in a sense, a counter movement to this high concentration of AI power that we are witnessing. I think data is equally important. So today, these models rely mostly on English language data sets and mostly English language data sets coming from North America and to some extent Western Europe. So of the 7,000 languages in the world, only about 100 work well with this kind of an approach. And we need to broaden the linguistic diversity represented in these models.
8: Amandeep Singh Gill there, Undersecretary General and Special Envoy for Digital and Emerging Technologies at the UN.
7: Now, the war in Yemen's been going on for over a decade. It's a conflict between the Houthis, backed by Iran, and the internationally recognised government, backed by Saudi Arabia. And in the past few weeks, the war there has turned dramatically in the Houthis' favour. They've advanced in the west, which is causing headaches for shipping, but has also now prompted a flow of refugees from Yemen across the sea, the Bab el-Mandeb Strait, to Djibouti in Africa. Well, the BBC's Frank Gardner reports from a refugee camp in Obok in Djibouti, a small port town where officials are preparing for the arrival of up to 10,000 refugees.
12: I'm inside a warehouse here at a place called Obok, which is on the Djiboutian, that's the African side of the Bab el-Mandeb Strait that separates Africa from the Arabian Peninsula. And this warehouse is full of families, hundreds of people here, actually altogether more than 3,000 Yemenis who've come across in boats in the last few days, fleeing the fighting in Yemen. There's sand and tarpaulins on the floor, goats feeding amongst everybody, but people are...

0: a former fisherman. He's old and frail. In fact, his ID card says he was born 100 years ago. I found him sitting on a tarpaulin, having arrived last Friday, and he was eager to talk. I asked him what's brought him to this place.
1: What led us to come here? It was the plane, the sound of the planes. Boom.
0: Sitting next to him is his wife, Aisha Abdul Qadir. She's apparently the same age, and yet, despite her ordeal, she hasn't given up on going back to Yemen and the life they had before.
2: We are willing to go back if there's peace, and we are praying to God that peace does return. All we need is peace, even for our children's future. They get safety first, then food, water, and an education. As you see, we just fled with our clothes and left everything behind because there is no peace.
0: Not all the refugees here in this camp are new arrivals. Just under 3,000 Yemenis were already here, having fled when fighting first flared up between the Houthis and the Saudi-backed coalition in 2015. Mohammed Abdul Karim has been here in this camp ever since.
3: Most of the people here are in the worst condition, inside the tents here. I'm very touched. I'm crying for these people, for my people, for their suffering. I want our voices to be heard by the NGOs and the Djibouti government, and I'm thankful to them for accepting us.
0: Mohammed breaks off, turning his face away. I can see he's choking back tears. His country, Yemen, was once called Arabia Felix by the Romans, Happy Arabia. Today, it's anything but.
4: Our security correspondent Frank Gardner there reporting from Djibouti.
5: Let's get some sports news now with Isaac Fennin.
6: 2 years ago at the Paris Olympics, Tatiana Smith became South Africa's most decorated Olympian. The breaststroke swimmer had won 4 medals, 2 of which were gold, but she promptly retired from the sport aged 27. On Monday, she announced she's back and she told me why she's returning to swimming.
7: I'm coming back in a completely new event. And for the first time my whole life, my swimming has been an opportunity that was given to me by my parents, and I took on that opportunity. And I believe I took it on like full-heartedly. But for the first time, it's my decision now whether I want to come back. I'm choosing swimming now. It's the excitement of the challenge still, because I've achieved way more than I ever dreamed in my whole life in swimming. So I have nothing to prove myself. It's more coming back for the love, trying something new and seeing like if I can push myself into new limits, but not being compared to that old Tatiana.
6: Yeah, I mean, the old Tatiana was pretty good, to be fair. Winning 100 meter breaststroke gold and 200 meter breaststroke gold and 2 different Olympics, becoming her country's most decorated Olympian. But this new Tatiana is going to do a different event. So what is the event that you're going to be doing?
7: I am moving from basically the 200. That was how my training always used to be. So surprisingly, the 100 was always a surprise to me at the Olympics because I was training for the 200. But my training has now shifted to the 50. The 50 is in the Olympics for the first time ever. There always used to be 50 free, but none of the other strokes. So it's kind of exciting because I think a lot of the times when that news came out, I obviously at that time was like, well, it doesn't apply to me, but like it must be so cool for the 50 meter swimmers and that their event has come back. And I was like, you know, actually now, why don't I try? Like, why don't I give myself that challenge and kind of reinvent myself? There's so much things that have to change. I always try and describe it to someone that maybe doesn't understand swimming as well. It's like a 400 meter runner and 100 meter. It's 2 different body types, 2 different trainings. And that's kind of where I'm going. So
6: I wouldn't call myself a swimming expert, but I imagine, you know, with the 200 meter, it's a lot more about your endurance, and the 50 meter is you've got one attempt to try to get to the other side of this pool. How have you changed your mindset?
7: That has been, I feel like, the hardest part that people don't know. It's just, I think approaching training is different because there's a lot more race because you have to hit top speed all the time, where the 200 was a lot more like just swimming up and down, like you say, endurance and stuff. I think the beauty of it is like I have 20 years of endurance in my pocket.

0: But I can definitely see my body doesn't have those fast switch fibers. It's a whole different way of like teaching my body how to swim. My stroke is kind of different. My technique is different. So, I mean, I want to go in, get the session done and go home. But now the focus is really like resting, taking time to be as explosive as possible. So it's really a whole mindset like shift, which has been very tough. And I have to be super graceful at myself. And a lot of the times I feel like, yo, I'm being so lazy because I'm thinking I used to do 12 Ks a day. Now I'm doing 12 Ks over like a whole week, maybe not even doing way less than that. Yeah. So
1: I imagine that manages to help you keep your love of it if you're not having to swim as much, right?
0: It does. I must say, because that again comes to that balance of life and swimming. I feel like I'm in a better place where it is actually balanced. I think a lot of the times in an athlete, you say you're having this balanced life, but I am experiencing balanced for the first time, actually. I'm excited to get the session done because I know it's shorter. I know it's like focused on something specific and I'm not doing it every day.
1: So I guess now we've got what, just under 2 years to go until the Olympics? Like, what does the next 2 years look like for you?
0: The main goal in this transition is celebrating the small wins, because the goal would, I would love to go to Los Angeles, and that would obviously be the goal, but it's again not a promise. I'm not promising to people that that is a guarantee, but it is something that I would work towards. But I, in the space of also being graceful to myself, I have to remind myself to celebrate these small victories and not compare myself how I used to be. I think in my mind, I also thought, you know, a month back into the pool, I'm going to be at that level again. Let me go to international meets. Let me just go and swim. And I'm realizing it's going to take a while to get back. 2 years out of the water makes a difference. But what I'm grateful for is that because it's such a new event, like all these small victories are happening on a daily basis, on a weekly. So it's keeping that like drive and that motivation, because I have so many things to celebrate already and I mustn't lose focus on that. Like, the end goal would be a blessing if you ever got to the podium, but that's never been the dream. The dream is to be the best version of myself and show why I love swimming and why I started again and just, yeah, doing it differently this time.
1: Is South Africa's most decorated Olympian, Tatiana Smith.
2: Not the first elite sportswoman this year to say I'm coming back out of retirement.
1: Serena Williams shocked us earlier on this year, didn't she? When she came back and played at Wimbledon after saying she was evolving away from the sport. So it seems to be the en vogue thing to do.
2: And they're still very good when they come back, aren't they? Exactly. Certainly significantly better than us ordinary folk.
1: Exactly, yeah.
2: Isaac, thank you very much. Indeed. Now, next we're going to hear about a dream come true for one busker. Hani Juni was playing his guitar, getting ready to sing Coldplay's Viva La Vida to a small crowd in London's famous Trafalgar Square, when, to his surprise, he was unexpectedly joined at the mic by none other than Chris Martin, the Coldplay frontman, who just happened to be there, and then, of course, joined in. Have a listen.
3: Couldn't believe what I've become. Revolutionary's way.
4: It's very simple. Chris Martin in audience, and he coming, literally coming with me and sing a song, and I don't know what happened. It's amazing happened to me.
3: Roman Catholic choir singing.
4: I still in dream, yeah, my dream, the swim, my dream. I'm from South Korea. I'm many time in Korea, but I want a wider city, so I came to here, UK.
3: Okay, I want to sing together, okay? This, okay?
4: I can't believe standing there with Chris Martin, because I'm very huge. Big fan. I did it. Yeah, incredible.
2: Hani Juni there with Chris Martin. Who do you think the applause was for?
1: Well, definitely for Chris Martin. I think he definitely took over that little rendition of his famous song. But brilliant, right?
5: Both of them. I love the spontaneity. So beautiful.
1: One of the things you really see in London.
2: That's it for this edition of Newsday. Thanks for listening. Have a good day. Bye-bye.
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10: Coming up on the Arts Hour with me, Nikki Baty, Australian movie star Hugh Jackman talks about playing Robin Hood in his latest film, a grittier, darker one than we've ever seen before.
11: Forewarning to everybody, the beginning of the movie has got some hardcore action stuff that is pretty violent because the movie's very much about that,
10: yeah.
11: About the weight of violence.
10: Japanese-British Nobel Prize-winning novelist Kazuo Ishiguro discusses what makes a good train film, and the New Zealand author of Sorrow and Bliss, Meg Mason, is back with a new novel that explores obsession. Also on the show, we'll hear from American actor Emmy Rossum, who stars in the hit TV series Furious, and my conversation with German director Joscha Bongard about his film Baby Star. All that and more coming up on the Arts Hour.
12: BBC News with Emily Thomas. The Trump administration has defended President Trump's decision to ban three media outlets from the White House. In a statement, the White House said the Constitution protected their right to publish, but not their access to the White House grounds. Our North America editor Sarah Smith reports.
13: Donald Trump relishes being on TV and dominating the media more than any other politician. But by banning three media outlets from the White House, he has found himself starved of the oxygen of airtime. The three media outlets denied access to the White House have launched a legal challenge, asserting that President Trump's ban violates the constitutionally protected right to freedom of the press. While the White House has just launched a new YouTube channel called Trump TV, which is showing past speeches and videos of the president described as the must-see highlights of the Trump administration.
12: The G7 group of leading industrialized nations has called for the Iran-backed Houthis to immediately stop their attacks in Yemen and Saudi Arabia. The joint statement comes after Britain said it would provide military support to Saudi Arabia in its war with the Houthis. From Djibouti, here's our security correspondent, Frank Gardner.
14: This is the first time that Britain has overtly taken part in the conflict in Yemen. Britain, I think, will have considered this quite carefully. Now, the question is Britain getting inadvertently drawn into this war between Saudi Arabia and the Houthis? Because it kind of reignited this summer when the fighting flared up again. The Bab el-Mandeb Strait is a very narrow choke point, and Saudi oil tankers that feed markets in Asia, they need to pass through that. The Houthis say, if you're at war with us, we're going to target them.
12: A powerful typhoon that swept through Japan's eastern coast has left at least five people dead and six others missing. Typhoon Dujuan has moved away from Japan's coast and out into the Pacific. Here's our Tokyo correspondent, Kurumi Mori.
15: After an extremely long day yesterday, the rain would not let up and it was getting stronger and stronger as the day went on. It really hit a peak later in the evening, at least in Tokyo. We woke up this morning to bright blue skies, but the message from authorities today is do not let your guard down. Chiba Prefecture, which borders Tokyo Prefecture, is seeing a lot of damage now that the sun is out. 46,000 homes are still without power. JR East Japan Railways East says that local trains are still suspended, and so it's really affecting day-to-day transport as well.
12: Venezuela's interim president, Delcy Rodriguez, is in the United States to attend the annual gathering of world leaders at the UN. It's the first such visit in nearly 10 years. You're listening to the latest world news from the BBC. The head of the UN's Agency for Palestinian Refugees has called for Israel to be more flexible in allowing equipment and supplies into Gaza. Christian Saunders told the BBC that almost all of the people living in the territory are in tents, under plastic sheeting, or under half-destroyed buildings. The head of UNRWA said that unless there was momentum with reconstruction, the desperate and unsanitary conditions risked becoming normalised. The Colombian army says three soldiers have been killed in a landmine explosion. Four other soldiers were injured in the blast in a rural area of the central region of Meta. The government has blamed a dissident faction of the FARC rebel group, which signed a peace deal in 2016. The lawyer of a Venezuelan man shot and wounded by a US immigration agent in Texas says her client has been held at an immigration detention facility and is not receiving adequate medical care. Wilber Rafael Garces Perez said he was making a food delivery on Sunday when his vehicle was rammed by an ICE agent and he was shot. His lawyer, Kate Lincoln Goldfinch, explained why there's an order to deport Mr. Perez.
16: He had a work permit. He was seeking asylum. He changed his address with the immigration court, and a notice of hearing was sent to his old address. He didn't know he had a hearing. He didn't go, and so he got a deportation order in absentia, which is a very common thing. And that's why he has a removal order. We are working on that.
12: President Trump has said he's been working on a deal to buy potash, a key ingredient for fertilizers, from Belarus. Currently, Canada is America's main supplier of potash. It comes amid an escalating trade war with a long-term ally to the north. Belarus is closely aligned with Russia and a strong supporter of the Kremlin's war against Ukraine. World News from the BBC.
10: Hello and welcome to the Arts Hour from the BBC World Service. I'm Nikki Beatty, bringing you a star-studded lineup of global guests and some cultural companionship with the best arts, entertainment and culture conversation from across the BBC and beyond. Coming up, Australian movie star Hugh Jackman is playing Robin Hood in his latest film, a grittier and darker incarnation of the folklore hero than we've seen before. The Japanese-British Nobel Prize-winning novelist Kazuo Ishiguro discusses what makes a good train film, and the New Zealand author of Sorrow and Bliss, Meg Mason, is back with a new novel that explores obsession. Also on the show, we'll hear from American actor Emmy Rossum, who stars in the TV series a lot of people around the world are talking about, Furious. And my guests here with me in the Arts Hour studio are the German director making waves, Joscha Bongard. We'll be talking about his film Baby Star later in the show. And we welcome back as our critic, the mighty Larushka Ivanzadeh. So before we go any further, do you both have a cultural highlight that you want to recommend to the world? Larushka, I'll come to you first.
17: Okay, well, the big rock documentary at the moment is obviously Oasis, Don't Look Back in Anger, which is terrific. But I want to recommend a rather lovely under-the-radar alternative, which is called Eddie Cochran, Don't Forget Me. And it's the first official portrait of the American rock and roll pioneer who died when he was only 21 in 1960. And honestly, this is the most, I say it's under the radar, this is the most star-studded rockumentary I've ever seen. It's got everybody in it. It's got Sting, Rod Stewart, Roger Daltrey, Ronnie Wood, Cliff Richard, Susie Quattro, Alice Cooper. Like every time someone is interviewed, a new person pops up, which makes sense because it's all about the legacy that Eddie Cochran left.
10: Oh, how interesting. Joscha, what about you?
18: I'm rewatching a show from 2013. It's called Person of Interest, and it's by the brother of Christopher Nolan, Jonathan Nolan. And this is a quite interesting show because it is all about surveillance and spying on all of us, actually, and also a lot about AGI and AI. So it feels quite temporally at the moment.
10: Excellent. Thank you both. First then, Australian actor and Hollywood star Hugh Jackman is world famous for playing Wolverine in the X-Men movies and has given excellent performances in films as varied as The Prestige, Australia, Les Miserables, The Greatest Showman and Prisoners. We heard about his film Sheep Detectives earlier this year on the Arts Hour, and his latest role is also set in the English countryside. The Death of Robin Hood is an edgy reimagining of the famous myth of the English medieval outlaw and his merry men. The men in this version, though, are dejected and violent.
19: people speak of Robin Hood, tell his stories. They're all lies.
20: He was not a hero. You were a murderous brigand.
10: There have been countless on-screen versions of Robin Hood, from the 1973 Disney cartoon to Kevin Costner's Prince of Thieves, the slapstick Men in Tights, and then there's Ridley Scott's version starring Russell Crowe. Well, Hugh Jackman told the BBC's Sarah Cox about his grittier take.
11: This is a very different version that you may have grown up with. If you're like me and you grew up seeing Robin Hood as a fox in an animated movie, this is very, very different.
21: Very different.
11: He's a very violent man.
21: Yes.
11: I want to, full warning to everybody, the beginning of the movie has got some hardcore action stuff that is pretty violent because the movie's very much about that, about how, the weight of violence.
21: Isn't it? Because it's like, oh, it's like really up close, gruesome fighting.
11: It's sort of uncomfortable violence.
21: Yeah.
11: And it's meant to be that. But anyway, I think it's a beautiful film.
21: Yes.
11: Fairly soon on, he arrives. So there is an original ballad that talks about the death of Robin Hood. Did you know about it?
21: No, tell me.
11: Me neither. Some people know about the famously on his deathbed shot an arrow out the window and said, bury me where the arrow lands.
21: Oh, wow.
11: And
21: that was a bold choice. Where it could have landed anywhere.
11: That's the joke. And that's why he was buried in the cupboard. But anyway, not a lot of people, including me, knew much about it. And the writer, Mike Sarnowski, just decided to take the idea of what would that life have been like once the Merry Men had disbanded. So Little John is in it. Spoiler alert, played by Bill Skarsgård, who's incredible.
21: Right.
11: And Jodie Comer's in it. She plays the prioress, which is where Robin sort of ends up injured. And the rest goes from there. It's, I think, a really, really beautiful movie.
21: It's a really epic film. I mean, it's beautifully shot. And it is beautiful. There is tender moments from Robin with little Margaret.
11: Yeah.
21: Where he's teaching her how to fire a bow. Sort of takes her under his wing a little bit.
11: Totally. It does become quite tender, which I like.
21: Brutal fight scenes we've mentioned. Did you have to get fit for this role? Because I know there's Wolverine. You did loads of your own stunts. You were throwing yourself around. Is that right? And were you suddenly like, I'm done now? You know what I mean?
11: A little bit.
21: Get someone else in. And did you wear a really heavy vest? I had to jump around.
11: And in the mud. And it was at night. And I have never been tired of doing a fight scene in my life.
21: Yeah.
11: I got a little grumpy. I didn't have to get fit. The whole thing was about him being injured from the jump, but I still have mud in places that I can't mention on breakfast radio.
21: How was it with the accent, the Yorkshire?
11: Oh, it was so good.
21: I won't make you do it, but I did enjoy your "We'll likely die."
22: Will likely die.
21: Oh, that's it.
22: I will likely die, John.
21: Yeah. Are you proud of your British roots? Do you love being here? When you come back, it's a little bit of you feel like you're home when you're here.
11: Totally. I feel it in my bones. So I was the youngest of five of mum and dad. So they had three kids, fourth on the way. And the Australian government was really like, come on over. We want you to come over. And they were like, oh, that sounds great. And so they just went. But you're right. And I said, why Sydney? They said, I don't know. We got off in Perth and it was 46 degrees.
21: Oh.
11: And so they said, let's get back. And so they went back on the boat and went around to Sydney. I was like, so you didn't even know where you were heading? And I went, no, not really.
21: God, incredible. Yeah, what an adventure. And taking the kids and the one on the, amazing.
11: Totally.
10: Hugh Jackman on his latest film, The Death of Robin Hood. My guests on today's Arts Hour are filmmaker Yosha Bongard and critic Larushka Ivanzadeh. Larushka, your thoughts on the film?
17: Oh my goodness, be warned. I mean, as Hugh says at the beginning of that clip, this film is super gory. I mean, I was not expecting this. I think you have a sort of picture in your mind of what a Robin Hood movie will be. And this was close to a slasher movie. I mean, it was like sort of the Sherwood Chainsaw Massacre if there were chainsaws in 13th century England. I mean, I was just not expecting that at all.
10: Oh, wow. So is there anything that made it stand out apart from the gore? Was there a unique take on things?
17: Well, I thought it'd be a sort of melancholy look back at Robin Hood, the aging Robin Hood. But yes, it's more about him saying he's exploding his own myth. He's saying that people think I was this sort of hero who fought for the meek and robbed the rich and gave the poor. But actually, I was a monster who killed everybody. And now I'm being pursued by the descendants of the people I killed in the first place. But what's not clear from the film is why he feels the need to go around slaughtering everyone the whole time. And I feel that's quite a missing piece of the puzzle for me.
10: Yeah, sounds like it. Yosha, is there any German equivalent of a folklore hero who stole from the rich and gave to the poor, like Robin Hood?
18: I think we don't have this in Germany, really, when I grew up. So, of course, I mean, we have the Brothers Grimm in Germany, which are quite big.
10: The fairy tales.
18: The fairy tales, yes. Like, and I'm also from the region where they collected a lot of their fairy tales. So I grew up with a lot of them, actually.
10: But they're quite dark fairy tales.
18: They are very dark.
10: Yeah. Yeah, what's going on there? I mentioned some of the other Robin Hood films in my introduction. Do either of you have a favourite? And if so, why? Larushka?
17: Well, the one that instantly springs to my mind is The Court Jester, which is a 1950s film with starring Danny Kaye. And it's not exactly Robin Hood, but it's a sort of screwball spoof of Robin Hood.
10: Oh, lovely.
17: And it plays on that idea of Robin Hood always being about sort of trickery and disguises and performances. And it's a sort of, parody of swashbuckling vim and vigour. And it's got a real cult following. There are certain catchphrases in it. There's one that goes, "The vessel with the pestle has the pellet with the poison." If someone says that to you, the correct response is, "The flagon with the dragon has the brew that is true."
10: Larushka, do you realise what you have done around the globe now? You have sent millions of people running to access this film.
17: Good.
10: I love the way you did that. Can you beat that, Yosha?
18: No, I can't beat that. But I really think we need a new Robin Hood in our actual world. And we have to tackle some billionaires within the next decade.
10: We need a Robin Hood for the billionaires. Yeah. On that note, thank you both so much. You're listening to The Arts Hour from the BBC World Service. What is your favourite train scene in a film, I wonder? Well, mine is the Chaya Chaya song on top of a train in the Bollywood movie Dil Se. So many movies, though, involve scenes of railway travel, and train films have become almost a cinematic trope of their own. The Japanese-British writer and Nobel laureate Kazuo Ishiguro was recently invited to the British Film Institute to curate a season of his favourite train films, a personal obsession. And his forthcoming novel is an homage to train-based thrillers of the 1930s. Some big-name directors gave him their suggestions, many unsolicited. It turns out that Kazuo Ishiguro is very discerning about what met his criteria.
0: Well, I had to impose some rules because so many people started to suggest their favourite films, and they weren't train films. And probably after this broadcast, I'm going to get more people.
17: Tons.
0: People saying, why didn't you include From Russia with Love or something like this? Well, From Russia with Love is not a train film. It's a film with one segment, which is fantastic, set on a train. But so I've excluded all these things like Strangers on the Train, Some Like It Hot,
3: North by Northwest.
0: Yeah, North by the, yeah. There are many examples. Now, a train film has to be set predominantly on the train. The world of the train is the world of the movie.
3: Do you remember the first time that you were enchanted by a train movie?
0: I think I first fell in love with train movies because of Alfred Hitchcock's The Lady Vanishes.
4: What's gone?
23: Miss Foy's name on the window. You saw it. You must have seen it. She's on the train.
0: The idea that the entire film could be on the train, you could meet the most unlikely people from all different nationalities and you're crossing borders, rather romantic. You can meet your future spouse. You can meet someone who's trying to kill you. All in a corridor. Yeah. That was all very exciting.
3: And if you look at Shanghai Express, and that's what's great is it's so claustrophobic, is that you cannot get along the corridor without actually physically touching someone else. It's so kind of intimate and strange, because on a train, you just do not know who's going to be your bedfellow.
0: Well, this is great for a storyteller, whether it's in cinema or on the book. I mean, there's great economy in storytelling that comes out of this forced intimacy. Normally, you have to contrive some kind of huge, long thing to get two people from different worlds to meet. In a train story, bang, they're there. You get into a compartment. You just happen to be sharing this compartment. It might be a sleeping compartment, or you go into the restaurant car, and somebody's confronting you about some crisis. The expediting of storytelling chores is terrific. You can do almost anything you want. It's a bit like dream in that sense. Like when you have a dream, the dreaming mind can't be bothered, so it just shoves an old school friend in front of you. So it's a bit like that in a train. Anyone can turn up.
1: heard your gramophone, ladies, and thought I'd come in and get acquainted, if you don't mind.
2: Not at all. Come in.
1: It's a bit lonely on a train, isn't it? I'm used to having people around. They put my dog in the baggage car. That's why I dropped in on you. I've been visiting my niece in Pekin. She married a seafaring man.
3: And I love the fact that when it was announced that you were doing this, you were inundated and directors like Martin Scorsese and Walter Hill putting in their tuppence. How did you deal with their enthusiasms?
0: Well, it was kind of awkward because these are people I've revered for many, many years. I mean, Scorsese wrote to me via his PA. And so I replied to the PA, who I know, because it was a friend of mine. But I mean, Walter Hill, who I don't know at all, just wrote directly to me with his kind of suggestions. And I watched some of these and I had to say to this great director, I'm sorry, but what you suggested, I don't think is quite good enough. You know, very embarrassing. But he very graciously replied to say, well, yes, you've got some good points there.
10: Kazuo Ishiguro. My guests on today's Arts Hour are Larushka Ivanzadeh and Yosha Bongard. Larushka, what do you think of his choices?
17: I think they're great choices, but they feel kind of quite stately, as I'd expect from him. And it did sort of send my mind on a different track, probably a bit more lowbrow.
10: A different choo-choo
17: yes,
10: train
17: yes,
10: track.
17: Yes, choo-choo
10: good.
17: Train track.
10: So what was your track?
17: Well, it made me think of like comedy and horror. So horror, I think of Train to Busan.
10: Oh, what a film.
17: Yeah.
10: The Korean film.
17: Yeah, Korean film about 10 years ago, where a zombie apocalypse suddenly breaks out on a train from Seoul to Busan.
10: Mm-hmm.
17: But also, I want a big plug of one of my favorite films of the year, which is a comedy called Stop! Exclamation mark that exclamation mark
10: train
17: exclamation mark. Did you like that?
10: Do you know what? I surprised myself in liking that.
17: Yes.
10: I thought it was clever and funny. So this is a lot of drag queens on a train. Mm-hmm. RuPaul's Drag Race is very much a part of it. And
17: yes.
10: In fact, RuPaul plays a tiny role.
17: He plays the US president.
10: Yeah, but it's still, they're not really there a lot,
17: no,
10: are they?
17: No.
10: But that was great fun and very clever. What about you, Yosha? Favourite train film?
18: I think it's his ninth, Snowpiercer.
10: Oh, great.
18: I really liked it by Bong Joon-ho. I think it's quite clever and it really shows how society comes together in a train. And
10: we've had two Korean filmmakers. That's great.
18: Maybe Koreans like trains.
10: Maybe they have no choice. Kazuo Ishiguro's novels have made really good films so far. Remains of the Day, Never Let Me Go. Now we're going to have Clara and the Sun, which comes out next month. And Guillermo del Toro is making an animated version of The Buried Giant. So what are your anticipation levels like, Larushka?
17: Well, they're both really interesting choices of director, aren't they? Because you think of Kazuo Ishiguro as very, restrained and internalised. Mm-hmm. And these two directors are very flamboyant and out there and fantastical. So in both cases, it's going to be a really interesting pairing.
10: Who is directing Clara and the Sun?
17: So Clara and the Sun is being directed by Taika Waititi.
18: Thank you.
10: What do you think of that?
18: I love him.
10: Thank you both so much. You're with The Arts Hour and I'm Nikki Beatty. Writer Meg Mason, author of the internationally acclaimed novel Sorrow and Bliss, grew up in a religious sect in New Zealand, which has informed her latest book, Sophie Standing There. The novel follows Sophie, a book lover, who works as a technician at a literary festival and becomes obsessed with an author. The situation develops into a parasocial relationship, i.e. a one-sided connection. Sophie is a divorcee, lost and adrift in her late 30s, something she shares with the protagonist of Meg's last novel, Sorrow and Bliss. When the BBC's Samira Ahmed spoke to Meg Mason, they began by discussing those parallels.
4: It's the absolute antithesis, because the protagonist of Sorrow and Bliss was quite a dark, edgy, occasionally cruel, very academic woman, and Sophie is this lovely, kind, natural optimist, so concerned with the well-being of everybody she works with. She's a book lover. She's just so sweet and sort of an autodidact. And I think I just wanted to just explore that and do something completely different with her.
5: Yeah. Sophie becomes obsessed with a fictional writer who you've called Lilac Dunn, and she rereads all her works. She feels that she can kind of communicate with her and what we now would call a kind of parasocial relationship. She's more than a fan of this writer, but the book doesn't treat her as if she is kind of totally crazy. And I wonder, have you had your own intense relationship with a particular author?
4: Well, I think it's so important what you say about the fact she's not totally crazy, because parasocial sounds such an inherently negative term, you know, that you're a bit unhinged if you attach to an author in that way. But we all do it. So to me, it seems much more like a sort of lovely imaginary literary friendship, in the way that I've felt completely close to Nancy Mitford for 20 years,
5: really?
4: Despite the fact, you know, that she was dead long before I was born. I just have, you know, you read that novel and it means something to you and you sort of do start to communicate. So I think that I don't see it as negative, and therefore, you know, when I hear that someone will say, I loved your book, or I will, you know, love another author's book, I just think it's the beauty of the way that books and authors and readers are all in communication with each other at all times.
5: Make it sound very positive, but I was thinking about, you know, the queues that form outside shops for things like the publication of the new Sally Rooney novel.
4: Mm-hmm.
5: And I wonder how the success of Sorrow and Bliss, because it was a huge success, how far that's changed how fans interact with you at places like Literary Festival.
4: Mm, I think it's such a funny thing to happen to you when you're 43, because at that age, you don't imagine anything much in your life is going to change dramatically. You know, and I'd written two other books and they did perfectly well at home, you know, in Australia where I live. And then Sorrow and Bliss just happened really out of nowhere, and it was beyond my kind of imagining. But I just think that it was just all such a joy. There was nothing I would change about it. My world expanded and I met thrilling readers and thrilling writers, and it was just, I just was so grateful for it. It was just such bliss after, you know, being a reader myself for however long, and, you know, just to suddenly have this window into the world that you've only ever imagined before.
5: And as you've implied, it's clear you really love books. Many of the characters in this book are real book lovers, and some, I mean, two in particular, partly because of their shared upbringing in the Plymouth Brethren, which is, you know, a sect where they were denied most books. And I wonder, was that your own experience growing up in New Zealand?
4: Mm-hmm. Well, the sect that Sophie grew up in isn't named. I grew up in a sort of New Zealand branch of the Brethren, which wasn't Plymouth. And it definitely wasn't. There's a lot of confusion, actually, about what's the difference between a cult and a sect. And it's definitely not a cult. A sect is often, you know, a group that's sort of sheared off from a existing religious group. And so I grew up in that, and it was incredibly strict, and I never intended to write about it because it's just impossible to explain. And the part that I give to Sophie is the part where you tell people about it, you know, all the rules that you grew up with and everything that was banned and everything that was considered evil, and they think it's hilarious or terrible or how awful, but at the time it's so normal. Mm-hmm. And growing up in it, I loved it. You know, we had this incredibly tight community. I didn't know it was weird, and so it really does shape you. And when I wanted to sort of find out why Sophie is the way she is and why she feels a bit separate from everyone, that seemed to be a perfectly good explanation.
10: Meg Mason talking about her latest novel, Sophie Standing There. Let me turn to my Arts Hour guest in the studio, Larushka. Is there a creative you've connected with in a parasocial way?
17: Oh, gosh, that feels very sort of revealing.
10: Well, I'll start there.
17: Okay.
10: I have a parasocial relationship with all the housewives from the Bravo series, The Real Housewives of. I swear, I know them all and I feel like I know their lives, but of course they don't know me. Your turn.
17: Okay, well, it makes me think of when you're a teenager and you feel really lost and you kind of want that intimacy without risk of having this really close relationship with someone who really gets you.
10: Who got you?
17: Well, it was probably when I was an unhappy teenager. I ran away from home for one day and I went to Islington in North London because I'd somehow worked out that I thought Stephen Fry lived there on a particular square, and I hung around outside his house until it got really dark. And I had actually no idea what was going to happen. Like, what was he going to do? See this weird teenager and invite them in?
10: What somebody else would have done to a teenager.
17: Well,
10: do you want to explain to Yosha and anybody else who Stephen Fry is?
17: Stephen Fry is this genius, kind of very eccentric, brilliant-minded English comedian and writer. And I don't know what I imagined, that he wasn't going to marry me or something. But I think it's that wanting to be seen, isn't it? Like,
10: yes,
17: the kindred spirit. But, you know, I ended up just going home. No one noticed I'd gone.
10: Oh, Yosha, do you have a parasocial relationship with anyone, or have you?
18: I think I listen to so many podcasts, and because like language and hearing the sounds of people is so intimate to us,
10: yes,
18: it almost feels like I know you, Nikki, and yeah, Arushka. I mean, I listened to before.
10: Ah,
18: so
10: that's interesting.
18: That's interesting, yeah.
10: Yeah. And Larushka, you read Meg Mason's last novel, Sorrow and Bliss. Do you think modern loneliness among women is a bit of a theme in culture at the moment?
17: Well, I think what people are maybe exploring now is that idea of solitude and loneliness being this choice. And I was reading articles this year, I'm sure, about loneliness influencers. Mm-hmm. And all these women who sort of broadcast online and show their lives of being lonely by choice and what solitude means. And you have these videos of them making their healthy meals for one and doing self-care.
10: Oh, yes. Kind of thing. Okay.
17: Yeah.
10: Thank you both. That's it for part one of the show, but don't go away. Still to come, we'll be hearing from actor Emmy Rossum on the hit TV series Furious, and I'll be talking to director Yosha Bongard about his debut feature film, Baby Star. The Art Cell is back after this.
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10: Still to come on The Art Cell with me, Nikki Badey, American actor Emmy Rossum talks about her starring role in the hit TV series Furious. You'll hear my conversation with German director Yosha Bongard about his film Baby Star, a commentary on parents making their children influencers, and there's music from Bangladeshi singer Zephyr. All that and more still to come on The Art Cell.
12: BBC News with Emily Thomas. The Trump administration has defended President Trump's decision to ban three media outlets from the White House. CNN, MS Now, and Politico have launched a legal challenge. The White House said the Constitution protected their right to publish, but not their access to the White House grounds. The G7 group of leading industrialized nations has called for the Iran-backed Houthis to immediately stop their attacks in Yemen and Saudi Arabia. They also demanded a halt to strikes on civilian shipping in the Red Sea. A typhoon that swept along Japan's eastern coast has left at least five people dead and several missing. The storm also brought record rainfall to areas around Tokyo. It's now moved away from Japan's coast. Venezuela's interim president, Delcy Rodriguez, is about to become the first Venezuelan head of state to attend the United Nations General Assembly in nearly 10 years. Former President Nicolas Maduro often gave recorded addresses instead. The lawyer of a Venezuelan man shot and wounded by a U.S. immigration agent in Texas says her client has been jailed with the bullet still lodged in his back. Wilber Rafael Garces Perez's representatives says he's not receiving adequate medical care. The head of the UN's Agency for Palestinian Refugees has called on Israel to allow more equipment and supplies into Gaza. He said almost all people in the territory are living in tents, under plastic sheeting, or in half-destroyed buildings. A former Haitian government official and 17 former Colombian soldiers have appeared in court in Miami. They've been charged in connection with the assassination of Haiti's president, Jovenel Moise, 5 years ago. And the Colombian army says a landmine explosion in the central region of Meta has killed three soldiers. World News from the BBC.
10: Welcome back to The Art Cell from the BBC World Service with me, Nikki Badey. And if you've only just joined us, here's what you missed in the first half of the show. We heard from the Australian movie star Hugh Jackman about playing Robin Hood, Nobel Prize winning novelist Kazuo Ishiguro on his favourite train films, and author Meg Mason on fictionalising an obsessive relationship between a reader and a writer. Coming up in a moment, US actor Emmy Rossum on her role in the hit TV series Furious, And I'll be talking to German film director Joscha Bongard about his latest film, Baby Star. He's still here with me in the studio, as is our cultural critic this week, Larushka Ivanzadeh. First then, Furious, the Disney TV series which has activated a lot of conversations across the globe over the last few weeks. Written by Elizabeth Merriweather, famous for creating the American sitcom New Girl, it's an edge-of-your-seat thriller about a female serial killer who's killing off powerful men who've been involved in abuse and trafficking. Emmy Rossum plays the FBI agent pursuing her, who has herself been damaged by years of working on homicide cases and by her own experience of an abusive relationship.
8: Your first case as an FBI agent, and you think you have a serial killer.
9: I do.
8: Female killers know their victims. They kill for power, control.
13: Being a victim of violence makes you colder.
10: Jason DeRosso spoke to Emmy Rossum about her character on ABC Radio National's The Screen Show. Here's some of that conversation.
9: I think she's somebody who, in order to survive, has had to eat a lot of her anger. She's metabolizing it all the time. I think it's not appropriate to express rage, especially for women in society. It's not appropriate to express rage within a law enforcement environment. You need to have a certain temperament and be able to compartmentalize. And I think that because of her history and her very, very complex PTSD, she has become uniquely able to eat an enormous amount of rage.
14: Yeah. I mean, I was wondering if this was a grueling part to play because it seems to me to be so physical.
9: It was pretty grueling. But at the same time, I felt that I understood the character so deeply and had spent so much time with law enforcement by the time we started that I understood her so deeply that I had methods to get into her and to get out of her.
14: How do you mean you'd spent so much time with law enforcement before? Was that just your process of preparing?
9: Yeah, I got to train with current and former FBI agents and current and former detectives, get to spend time with the squads, understanding interview tactics, weapons training in Texas as well as West Point, shooting guns as much as I could on the range, doing target practice, training with my fake plastic gun as much as I could, making that part of myself, working with psychologists, developing the backstory, understanding how the character moves through the world and deeply understanding the history, bringing parts of myself and things that I had read and learned about to the character so that I was, by the time I stepped onto set, I had been working on it for 2.5 years. So it was almost like working on the second season.
14: Wow. So Elizabeth Merriweather, the creator of Furious, let's talk about her because it's really curious to me that she's kind of known for sitcoms almost. I mean, comedy dramas, you know, New Girl famously is, you know, this big show that's this huge credit for her. Tell me, what did she tell you about why she was attracted to this material?
9: I love Liz's writing. I think people that can write things that are funny are also deeply cutting or social commentary. There are people that think deeply and in complicated, unique ways about things. I think being funny is way harder than being serious often. I think Liz is brilliant. I had loved The Dropout. I had seen that. And I had brought the idea of making Black Widow into a show to Hulu. They had just worked with Liz and asked if I liked the idea of Liz. And I thought it was a slam dunk. She watched the movie and wanted to do it as well. So
14: I didn't know that. So it's you who brought the idea of...
9: It's my fault. Oh,
14: no, that's great. Because this is quite different from Black Widow, obviously.
9: Yes, it is. But the arc that the two women go through, it starts as cat and mouse and ends up to be the two women on the beach who are both so lonely and kind of underestimated, finding this weird, even though they're both lying, they're able to find this weird bond with each other. And I think the back half of the movie is what interested us both. This dynamic of this FBI agent and this serial killer getting close together, maybe feeling a certain kinship or almost at home with each other in the way that they don't in the male-dominated spaces that they usually play in.
14: And how is that for an actor to also be a kind of producer, creator? Were you tempted to direct any of these episodes, by the way?
9: No, not on this one, because I felt that the totality of acting in this one, which is so intense and asks so much of me, that I couldn't. And also, I didn't think that I was the right person to direct this. I may be on other things, but not this one.
14: And finally, do you have any, you know, have you been influenced in particular by anyone on your journey to this point in your career? I noticed you have worked with greats like Joel Schumacher and people like Clint Eastwood as well. You know, what was it like working with Clint?
9: Amazing. He knows exactly what he wants. He says it plainly and directly. He's a very calm, confident leader and a good communicator.
14: I've heard he's really calm on set when he says action and cut. He just whispers it almost.
9: That's right. And sets a tone where everybody feels, every director or leader sets a different kind of tone. And he's remarkable in his own way.
14: And what sort of leader do you want to be? Do you think you are? Do you think women almost need to show a different kind of leadership, given where we are at this point in time in the West and in history? I'm sort of zooming right out here, but is there something about a female kind of leadership that you think could be a new way of moving forward in creative enterprises like this, in business?
9: I try to be myself. I try to make room for everyone to have their voice heard at the table at the same time as knowing my responsibility to a schedule and a budget and, you know, taking on and off that producer hat when I go on set and I'm the performer, and also making sure that everyone feels like, every actor feels like their voice can be heard.
10: Emmy Rossum discussing Furious, which is streaming on Disney+. I binged this series and I thought, I mean, I didn't particularly buy into it. It got a bit silly for me, but I thought Emmy was outstanding. Well, it's not about me. Our cultural critic this week is Larushka Ivanzadeh. She's here in the studio with filmmaker Yosha Bongard. Your thoughts on the series, Larushka?
17: When it first started and you get into it, you sort of think, oh, this just feels a bit like Killing Eve.
10: Yes.
17: Because it's about this sort of troubled female investigator and she's drawn into this intimate relationship with this very charismatic, sort of sexy female serial killer. And then the more it goes on, the more it becomes more interesting, doesn't it? It's mm-hmm. more about, yeah, structured violence and feels very Epstein era thriller.
10: Absolutely. And I think that's what a lot of the conversations have been about, haven't they? I like the defective detective trope, like a detective's always got to have something wrong with them and some problem. Did you find her different in any ways, or was it just yet another one of those?
17: It did feel a bit like one another, but she has sort of different tropes. So she's got a particular sort of kink that she has.
10: Yes, which we won't discuss. Talk about.
17: But that was distinctive. But I also really like Quinza Tylee Bernstein.
10: Yes.
17: Who plays Nora, this other head of a department, isn't
10: yes.
17: she?
10: Yes, and she's got a little bit of a drinking problem.
17: She's got another, yes, flawed.
10: Defective detective.
17: Defective detective. And I hadn't come across her as an actor before.
10: Yes, I've seen her in a couple of things. Mm. But in this, she's outstanding, isn't she? So, Yosha, I know you haven't seen this yet, but what's the last series that you binged on TV?
18: That's a good question, actually. I tried to watch the second season of Beef because I really loved the first one, but the second season wasn't.
10: It wasn't to your liking?
18: No.
10: Yeah.
18: Wasn't your cup of tea? The first one was great.
10: Okay. Yeah. Can I just recommend another thing that I've been banging on about, which won a couple of Emmys this week? DTF St. Louis, if you haven't seen it.
17: No, you told me about that, and I got my husband to watch it, so he binged for me. But yes,
10: and
17: completely
10: he
17: absolutely loved it, and he did it on your recommendation.
10: Yes! Thank you so much. You're listening to The Arts Hour from the BBC World Service. Let's turn the spotlight onto you and your film now, Yosha. A bit of background first. Yosha Bongard's German filmmaker. His work has explored what happens when our private lives become public performance. His first feature-length documentary, Pornfluencer, looked at the online adult content industry. And now we have his feature film debut, Baby Star. Baby Star turns the influencer economy into a darkly funny but unsettling family story. 16-year-old Luca has grown up as the star of her parents' hugely successful social media empire until the prospect of another baby makes her question where daughter ends and product begins. She then starts to reject the only world she knows. Baby Star takes a sharp look at childhood, parental ambition, and what it means to grow up in public and be commodified. Yosha, what was the question or the idea that first lodged in your mind that led to Baby Star? What did you want to investigate and explore?
18: Actually, the idea came when I was working on the documentary you mentioned, Pornfluencer, because at first we really wanted to show a portrait about this couple who is kind of the ethical new porn, but we still found there are very old and patriarchy systems running also in their relationship. And while we were editing this film, I was thinking about my first feature and the idea of a kid suing its parents because they displayed her on social media came up. And then from there, it developed into Baby Star. And I think we tried to also get a lot of what we know from family into it.
10: So Luca has grown up. She has everything, we think. Millions of followers, beautiful home, beautiful things. But she's grown up essentially performing her own childhood. So what interested you about that collision between being a daughter and being a product?
18: I mean, what I find very interesting is that we tend to commodify every aspect of our lives nowadays, and that we really try not to only perform in the best way we can for everybody, but also for ourselves. And I find it quite interesting how a kid who grew up performing and also sees performances of their parent develops an own self, and or if she is just performing and doesn't know how not to perform, you know.
10: Luca's parents are enjoying their life and they're living off all this big money that they make from their brand deals and their ad revenue. And now they're ready to capitalize on Luca's personally trained AI model, this digital copy of her. How close are we to that happening in real life?
18: I mean, it was interesting because this idea came from the app Replica.
10: Replica being one of a number of companies who allow people to create photorealistic video clones of human speakers.
18: In 2023, they had issues with Italy, or legal issues with Italy, and then they had to like avoid their avatars, and so many people lost their loved ones because of this, because like they lost their avatars, which were their love interests. And this idea sparked this avatar for Luca, because I had the feeling it's very interesting to have herself talking to herself and not to have a companion with her, but an echo chamber again. So we are already there. So when we imagined it in 23, it was kind of a little sci-fi thing, but now children or people in their youth are talking to an AI about their intimate problems.
10: It really scares me. Critical thinking and emotional faculties are just going to be dulled, I think. You made a little nod to the Truman Show in that line when the father says to his family, if I don't see you, good afternoon, good evening and good night. Now, for people who haven't seen the Truman Show, it's a film about a man played by Jim Carrey who discovers his entire existence has been for the benefit of a reality show. Why did you want to reference that movie?
18: Actually, it's one of my favorite movies. And always when I pitched Baby Star to people around 50, they were like, ah, the Truman Show. And I was like, yeah, the Truman Show. Okay. And so I thought, and I really like to make references in films. I think it's nice to give props to your heroes somehow.
10: Yeah. How do you view Luca? Because, I mean, she's a product of the world that we live in right now. She knows how to perform, manipulate attention. She understands all that machinery. But is she a victim? Is she a participant? Is she something more complicated? How do you see her?
18: I mean, I always try not to judge on my own characters, or like not judge at people at all, which is quite complicated, because I feel
10: you must be a saint if you don't.
18: No, I'm not a saint, and I really judge a lot of people, but in the background, you know. but I think it's interesting more to see the systematic aspect of it and see why people are doing what they are doing and why our influencers now like to exploit all their lives. I think what is most crucial to me is I feel like at the moment we give people value when they have a lot of people watching them, or like, how do you say it? Like
10: a big audience?
18: A big audience, yeah. Yes. And I think that's very bad because not the audience is like defining how people are.
10: Yeah.
18: But their own values, actually.
10: It's a strange measurement,
18: yeah,
10: isn't it?
18: Yeah, it is.
10: Why was humor so important to you in this film?
18: Oh, I think humor is important in life.
10: Yeah. Yeah.
18: And every drama needs a lot of humor in it. And sometimes in Germany, we lack some humor in our films.
10: But this is particularly sophisticated, dark humor. I loved
18: it. Thank
10: you. I loved it. Tell me about the decision with your cinematographer, Jakob Sinsel, to often sort of shoot Luca and everyone from an angle that's quite high and also from a distance, because it felt like we were maybe watching surveillance or what was that? Where did that come from?
18: Yeah, I think you answered it already, because you felt like watching her. And that's what we wanted, to let the audience feel that they are constantly watching and that they are also complicit in this thing, because we are watching influencers and they can exploit their family and their children.
10: Yeah. And tell us a little bit about the score that you chose.
18: Mm-hmm. So I worked with Jonas Vogler on the score, and he's one of my long-term collaborators

0: What do you see your purpose as in terms of being a filmmaker? What are you trying to understand? What might you be trying to change? Or is it that you want to keep making people have a dialogue about issues? What is it?
1: That's one of the things that I really want to achieve, is that we get into a dialogue more and more again within our society. I think speaking with each other and understanding each other is so important. But also I think of myself as a political human being, and I also want to be political in my arts, but also chronicle our times somehow. Yeah.
0: And what's next for you? What can we look forward to?
1: I'm actually shooting the sixth season of a Sherman TV show at the moment, which is a culture clash comedy, and it's a lot of fun. And I just wrote the second draft of a treatment for my next feature film, which is called Your Body, and circles around pregnancy, abortion, and parenthood.
0: Oh, light-hearted fare then.
1: Yeah, and it's actually a love story turning into a body horror. So.
0: Oh, okay. Well, we look forward to both of those.
1: Hopefully not longer than 5 years.
0: Yosha Bongard, thank you for now. And the film is Baby Star. Let's talk about a story that's been dominating a lot of our social media feeds this week. US rapper Macklemore was dropped from Ed Sheeran's US tour, having called for a free Palestine during two concerts in New Jersey. So Macklemore said on Instagram that the boycott had been organized by Robert Kraft, the billionaire owner of the Gillette Stadium in Massachusetts, which was one of the venues on Ed Sheeran's tour. Robert Kraft is also a prominent supporter of Israel among sports figures. He formed the Foundation to Combat Anti-Semitism in 2019. He has also said that his venue wouldn't provide a platform for hate speech, and also accused the rapper of a broader history of anti-Semitic rhetoric. All the remaining support acts on Ed Sheeran's US tour quit too, including Finneas, the brother of pop star Billie Eilish, who said in a statement, "Artists must not be silenced when they speak up for the oppressed." Ed Sheeran said he wouldn't be drawn into a public debate over Gaza. He stressed that he wasn't responsible for Macklemore being removed from the tour, and said he was appalled at the suffering and pain caused on both sides as a human tragedy. He also said that those who come to my shows don't expect a political forum. And he said, "I respect Macklemore's strength of purpose to stand up and shout for what he believes." Larushka, how do you feel about where the line should be drawn, if at all, with what high-profile performers can say and show of their political views on stage?
2: Well, I think there are sort of competing freedoms here. Obviously, there is the artistic freedom to speak. Mm. But, you know, there's also the promoter's freedom to finance and curate the event that they've chosen, and the headline artist's freedom to decide what the concert is. Because, I mean, I think the key thing here is, it isn't Macklemore's own tour.
0: I exactly wanted to bring up that point. He was a supporter.
2: Yeah, he was a supporter. And if Ed Sheeran wants to keep his tour apolitical, then that's his decision. And he should have people who are part of that.
0: Yeah. Yeah, so competing interests there. Yosha, what do you think?
1: I mean, I think we had also the same conversation happening at the Berlinale Film Festival this year. And what I really want to say is that we still have to talk to each other and really listen to each other, because I think Wim Wenders, the great director from Germany, was really misunderstood in what he was saying.
0: Remind us what he said?
1: Yeah, he said that we are not politicians as artists. And what he meant was that we don't have to act as politicians, but as like empathetic artists, so that we don't get too drawn into politics. But this also means that you can speak up, that you can say your stance about conflicts, but you are not a politician in the end.
0: So Larushka, this is obviously a highly contested subject, lots of vested interests, passionately held convictions on both sides. Is there a change in who holds the power and influence in these sort of global conversations?
2: Well, obviously it's, you know, you feel that Macklemore is the sort of disempowered one. But I mean, it works both ways, because I understand that he cancelled his own concert a couple of years ago in Dubai because of

0: allegations that the UAE was supporting Sudan's rapid support forces, which they denied. So anyway, that's an art, that's a sort of flip side. So that's the artist pulling, using his economic power to withdraw from a venue. So it can work, the power can shift from one to another.
1: Do you think this will undermine Ed Sheeran's popularity?
0: No, I don't think it will. I think it, you know, it makes him perhaps less credible and cool amongst his peers. And perhaps some of his fans might look down on sort of staying, have a political stance, but he's got such a wide fan base.
1: And that's what he states, doesn't he?
0: Yeah.
1: And a lot of big concerts now happen in sports stadia. How much do you think this might make global artists think more carefully about where they perform?
0: I don't think it will make much of a difference in terms of where they perform. And I think it depends really about the artist, where they're coming from, what they want to say. I think it's done on an individual basis.
1: Thank you both. Finally, on today's Arts Hour, last week we heard from Thai drummer Salin about being one of the last musicians to perform at the BBC's legendary Maida Vale studios. And this week we bring you the very last person to record a live session there, Zephyr Rehman, a doubly historic moment because she is also the first Bangladeshi singer to do so. Zephyr was not widely known until going viral with her song Jhumka, a collaboration with Bengali-American pop singer Muza. It currently has over 170 million YouTube views, so we didn't think it needed more exposure. Instead, we're going to play Tir, and here's Zephyr introducing it to the BBC's Nadia.
2: So Tir is very, it's fun. It's really fun, dancey. It's very alpha, sassy women.
1: Yeah.
2: But in Bangladesh, you know, context. So I really wanted to create something for the girls out there, for the women out there.
3: And Tir definitely does that. I mean, the video is amazing, by the way.
2: Yeah, and for the women out there to have, you know, feel sassy, feel alpha, and have a good time. So Tir is more of that.
3: Yeah.
2: It's groovy, it's in Bangla, but it's with...
3: And Tir means arrow, right?
2: Arrow,
3: so
2: yeah.
3: Your kind of the context of this song is, I've got the arrow, I hold the power.
2: Right, right. And it's Bengali, but it's mixed with Afrobeat. So that created a different vibe for the people out there, and the girls love to dance on that song.

Zephyr singing Tyr live in session. That's it for this week's Arts Hour. Thank you for your ears, and thank you to both my guests, Laruska Ivanzadeh and Yosha Bongard. If you like the Arts Hour as a podcast, we can now be found by searching for Artists at Work wherever you get your BBC podcasts. 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For now, from me, Nikki Badey, studio managers Dave O'Neill and Jackie Marjoram, and producers Nikki Paxman and Kieran Birmingham, see you next week.

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9: BBC World Service, it's 8 hours GMT. This is Oliver Conway with the newsroom. The Trump administration has defended the decision to ban three media outlets from the White House, even as the president prepares to address the UN General Assembly.
10: It will be fascinating to see, does he rebuke some of the people in the room for not supporting his war in Iran, and how will that room respond? Will there be walkouts or at least a chilly silence?
9: Tens of thousands are without power after a typhoon swept through Japan, killing five. The head of the UN's Agency for Palestinian Refugees calls for greater flexibility from Israel to allow supplies into Gaza.
11: You have over 90% of the population living in tents, 40,000 cubic metres of raw sewage draining into the Eastern Mediterranean every day.
9: And efforts to revive the only native cats still found in the wild in Britain. First, this update.
2: BBC News with Emily Thomas. The Trump administration has defended President Trump's decision to ban three media outlets from the White House. CNN, MS Now and Politico have launched a legal challenge, claiming the ban violated the United States' constitutionally protected rights to a free press. In a statement, the White House said no president was required to host what it called a hostile operation. Speaking in New York, Mr. Trump insisted that access to the White House was a privilege, not a right.
12: If you look at CNN, it's fake news. If you look at MS Now, I don't even know what MS Now is. I guess it's the MSNBC, but it's just biased news. And I think that these outlets have an obligation to be fair. And if they're fake news, I really think I have an obligation not to let fake news. They're very bad for the country, very bad for national security. So I have that obligation. So we'll see how it works out.
2: The G7 group of leading industrialized nations has called for the Iran-backed Houthis to immediately stop their attacks in Yemen and Saudi Arabia. The US, British and five other foreign ministers also demanded a halt to strikes on civilian shipping in the Red Sea. The joint statement comes after Britain said it would provide military support to Saudi Arabia in its war with the Houthis. Our security correspondent Frank Gardner is in Djibouti.
13: So this was announced by the Prime Minister's office that Britain is going to provide air-to-air refueling, defensive assistance, they're calling it, for Saudi Arabia's jets to help them shoot down drones fired by the Houthis at Saudi Arabia. This is the first time that Britain has overtly taken part in the conflict in Yemen. Britain, I think, will have considered this quite carefully. Now, the question is Britain getting inadvertently drawn in, sucked into this war?
2: A powerful typhoon that swept along Japan's eastern coast has left at least five people dead and several missing. Typhoon Dujuan also brought record rainfall to areas around the capital, Tokyo. The storm has moved away from Japan's coast and out into the Pacific, and the authorities are now assessing the extent of the damage. From Tokyo, here's Karumi Mori.
14: As of this morning, things are much better. I actually woke up to very clear skies in Tokyo. Forecasters even saying temperatures are reaching 30 degrees up to 34 degrees in parts of the country. So now look out for some of the heat. I mean, this is a story about extreme weather, but 46,000 or so households are still without power in Chiba Prefecture, which is where the storm hit hardest. We also have Japan Railways saying local trains are still suspended in the area.
2: Venezuela's interim president, Delcy Rodriguez, is in the United States to attend the annual gathering of world leaders at the UN. It's the first such visit in nearly 10 years. You're listening to the latest world news from the BBC. There's been a shooting incident near a school in western Turkey, leaving at least 8 people injured. One is reportedly in a serious condition. A suspect has been arrested in front of the high school in the Turgutlu district east of Izmir. In Ukraine, 4 people have been killed in the city of Dnipro in one of the latest Russian attacks. They come as President Zelensky is in New York, where he'll be meeting world leaders and addressing the United Nations General Assembly. From Kiev, Paul Adams reports.
15: As Ukrainians start thinking about what miseries a fifth winter of war may bring, there's fresh talk from New York about efforts to stop Russia and Ukraine from attacking each other's energy facilities. France's President Emmanuel Macron said he and Donald Trump had discussed some kind of moratorium when they met on Monday. He also said the two leaders had talked about Ukraine's urgent need for more interceptors to deal with Russia's threats from the air. In a post on social media, Mr. Trump said Russia had lost control of its diesel oil industry as a result of Ukrainian attacks. This ridiculous and never-ending war with Ukraine, he said, must be ended.
2: A former Haitian government official and 17 former Colombian soldiers have appeared in court in Miami on charges connected with the assassination of President Jovenel Moise 5 years ago. The group was flown on Sunday from Haiti to Florida, where investigators say planning of the operation took place. A report in England on the impact of artificial intelligence in education says getting a grip on the technology requires the same level of national urgency as wars and epidemics. The report from a British group, AI in Education, warns that AI is the most transformative innovation ever to impact education. A poll of young people in England for the report suggests many think AI lessens the importance of education. BBC News.
9: Thank you. You're listening to the newsroom from the BBC World Service with Oliver Conway. World leaders are heading to the UN headquarters in New York today for the start of the annual General Assembly. A chance to make speeches and possibly do some behind doors diplomacy. The meeting comes at a difficult time for the world, what with the war between Russia and Ukraine, the conflict in the Middle East, and fighting in Sudan all raging, not to mention warnings about the potential of AI to end mankind. The leadership of the UN itself will also be on the agenda following last year's damning criticism from President Trump. Mark Malek Brown is a former Deputy Secretary General of the UN.
16: The two big wars, Ukraine and Iran, are going to feature largely. Iran, I think, particularly, but with Ukraine trying to make sure it's not forgotten. I think there will be a lot of discussion of how to sort of renew the authority of the UN, which will fold into the discussion, the debate about who's the best person to succeed Guterres as Secretary General.
9: Donald Trump is expected to speak there in a few hours' time. The Washington bureau chief for The Guardian newspaper, David Smith, told Sally Bundock the focus is very much on how he'll lead the debate.
10: It's like the World Cup of global politics, isn't it? And I think first we've got Donald Trump's main speech coming up in the morning local time. Thinking back to what he said last year, we will see if he again attacks the UN itself as an institution and questions its value. I would also expect Trump to defend his war in Iran. I'm sure he will say it was crucial to stopping Iran getting a nuclear weapon. It will be fascinating to see, does he also rebuke some of the people in the room for not supporting his war in Iran, as we've heard him do on other occasions, and how will that room respond? Will there be some walkouts or at least a chilly silence? I also expect Trump to talk very positively about the effect he's had on the US domestically, claiming that it's a world leader and that he's revitalized its economy. There's, of course, plenty of domestic critics who would question that as well. And perhaps he'll touch on other themes such as AI, which he's a big supporter of. Perhaps he'll talk about the war in Russia and Ukraine. And as ever with Trump, at least some of it will be aimed at his own domestic audience, I think.
17: There are many who are hoping this could lead to progress in negotiations between Iran and the US. We've got Gulf leaders gathered there who are also behind the scenes negotiating. Of course, we've got the president of Iran who's due to address the assembly on Wednesday. What are people saying to you about expectations on that front?
10: It's obviously a crucial moment, I think, especially because Donald Trump is facing this fork in the road. Does he escalate this war? And we just saw yet another social media post quite recently where he was yet again threatening annihilation of Iran. Or is he now looking for an escape route, a way to climb down, not least because the war does seem intractable, a quagmire, his critics would say. He's paying a heavy toll for it within the US as petrol prices continue to rise. It's very unpopular with the American people. And of course, he has midterm elections looming in November. So I think a lot of the focus will be on which way is Trump going to go. I think one to watch there is Saudi Arabia, which was asking for Trump's help against the Houthis, and they're not making much headway there.
9: David Smith of The Guardian. Well, taking a closer look at that conflict, military sources in Yemen have told the AFP news agency that 150 people have been killed in the latest fighting between the Houthis and the Saudi-backed government forces. The long-running civil war reignited recently, spilling over from the war in Iran. The Iranian-backed Houthis have targeted Saudi Arabia itself, launching drones and ballistic missiles at the capital Riyadh and energy sites on the Red Sea coast. Britain has now said it will help Saudi Arabia, though it'll only involve a single British aircraft, as our security correspondent Frank Gardner explained.
13: This was announced late last night that Britain is going to provide air-to-air refueling, defensive assistance, they're calling it, for Saudi Arabia's jets to enable them to help them shoot down drones fired by the Houthis at Saudi Arabia. This is the first time that Britain has overtly taken part in the conflict in Yemen. Britain does have a small military detachment already in Saudi Arabia. We visited them in March. It was an air defense unit, and that was linked to the US versus Iran war because Riyadh, the Saudi capital, had suffered strikes from Iran. This is different. This is about the war just across the Gulf of Aden. You've got Yemen very close here in the Bab el-Mandeb Strait. And Britain, I think, will have considered this quite carefully. Now, the question is Britain getting inadvertently drawn in, sucked into this war between Saudi Arabia and the Houthis? Because the war, it kind of reignited. I mean, it waged for 7 years, from 2015 to 2022. There was a shaky UN-brokered truce, and that was broken this summer when the fighting flared up again. And this time it's got both a humanitarian aspect, but also a very serious geopolitical, geostrategic impact, because the Bab el-Mandeb Strait is a very narrow choke point, and Saudi oil tankers that feed markets in Asia and China, places like that, they need to pass through that. The Houthis say, if you're at war with us, we're going to target them. So the UK offer of assistance to the Saudis is meant to be defensive to help clear that problem. I think it'll have a very small impact indeed on this war.
9: Our security correspondent, Frank Gardner. The Trump administration has launched a new online channel named Trump TV after major US networks suspended their shared coverage of the president in protest at Donald Trump's decision to ban CNN, MS Now and Politico from the White House. The three networks have now filed an emergency lawsuit to try to restore their access. The White House has described the new Trump TV YouTube live stream as the must-see highlights of the administration. But the president remains reliant on traditional media, as our North America editor Sarah Smith explains.
18: Donald Trump relishes being on TV and dominating the media more than any other politician. But by banning three media outlets from the White House, he has found himself starved of the oxygen of airtime. Because CNN was removed from the press pool, the four other major TV networks protested by refusing to provide a replacement camera crew. So there was no television footage of President Trump boarding Air Force One or arriving in New York to attend the UN General Assembly. He was later able to appear on TV after meeting the mayor of New York. Zora Mamdani had invited TV crews to a news conference, which Donald Trump then chose to attend, and at which he claimed the media embargo wasn't working.
19: It's interesting because they said they were going to boycott me, but they never boycott me. So I wasn't very worried about that. Look at all that press.
18: The three media outlets denied access to the White House have launched a legal challenge, asserting that President Trump's ban violates the constitutionally protected right to freedom of the press.
9: Our North America editor, Sarah Smith, reporting there. You're listening to The Newsroom from the BBC World Service. The head of the UN's Agency for Palestinian Refugees has called for greater flexibility from Israel to allow supplies into Gaza, saying the ongoing humanitarian crisis there risks becoming normalised. Christian Saunders, Commissioner General of UNRWA, spoke to the BBC on the sidelines of the UN General Assembly in New York. There is still deadlock in US brokered attempts to negotiate the disarmament of Hamas in return for the Israeli withdrawal from Gaza. Israel has previously said its restrictions on access or inspections are to prevent military use of items by Hamas. Christian Saunders spoke to our State Department correspondent Tom Bateman.
11: You have over 90% of the population living in tents or under plastic sheeting or in half-destroyed buildings on top of one another. You have complete destruction of the infrastructure, so you have 40,000 cubic meters of raw sewage draining into the Eastern Mediterranean every day. Difficulty getting in medicines and other healthcare equipment. Yes, people are probably not starving, but the diet isn't particularly good. The danger is it's becoming normalised, and we need to prevent that.
20: What needs to change to unblock that? I mean, you know, there is the border peace process is one thing, but in terms of actually on the ground, getting in more medicine, more food for people?
11: Nothing. Nothing. It just needs the Israelis to be more flexible, particularly with things that they consider dual use, like certain tent poles, engine oil. Everything works on engine oil. The water pumps need engine oil. The garbage trucks need engine oil. The generators that power the hospital need engine oil. Everything needs engine oil, and it's considered a dual-use commodity, so it's strictly rationed.
20: UNRWA itself has come under a description by the Israeli Knesset, voted it a terrorist organization. Basically, you've been prohibited from operating in what Israel regards as its sovereign territory. You've seen raids on UNRWA premises. How's that affecting your ability to operate?
11: It means in practice that they have basically kicked us out of East Jerusalem.
20: You yourself go to Jerusalem?
11: I cannot.
20: Do you have a visa?
11: I cannot. None of our international staff have been granted visas. So our teams on the ground, both in Gaza, and we have about 10,500 staff on the ground in Gaza doing everything from healthcare to sanitation to teachers, you name it, we're doing it. I mean, the difficulty is, for example, before October the 7th, 2023, we had nearly 300 schools in Gaza. Over 95% of those have been destroyed.
9: UNRWA's Christian Saunders talking to Tom Bateman. Less than 24 hours ago, Japan's east coast was being battered by torrential rain and powerful winds from Typhoon Dujuan. Today, some areas are now looking at temperatures of up to 30 degrees Celsius. Let's get an update on the aftermath of the powerful typhoon from our correspondent in Tokyo, Kurumi Mori.
21: After an extremely long day yesterday of hour-to-hour rain, just nonstop, the rain would not let up, and it was getting stronger and stronger as the day went on. It really hit a peak later in the evening, at least in Tokyo, and we woke up this morning to bright blue skies. But the message from authorities today is, do not let your guard down. Even though the weather may have passed, at least in this Kanto region, which is a central region in Japan, Chiba Prefecture, which borders Tokyo Prefecture, is seeing a lot of damage now that the sun is out. 46,000 homes are still without power. JR East Japan Railways East says that local trains are still suspended, and so it's really affecting day-to-day transport as well. The latest numbers just came in, actually, now. Five have been declared dead, according to government officials, with six others maybe missing. And unfortunately, these numbers may be trickling up higher as the day goes on. We are confirming these numbers as they come in, but the damage is done. We are seeing now the extent of it in broad daylight as helicopters really capture the scene over in Chiba Prefecture.
9: Our correspondent, Kurumi Mori, in Tokyo. Baby girls tend to be more people-focused than baby boys from the very first hours of their lives. That's the finding of new research from Cambridge University. It also found that, on average, newborn boys showed more interest in objects. Yamna Khan from the Autism Research Centre at Cambridge University led the study.
22: So in the experiment, we recruited newborn infants as soon after they were born as possible from the hospital. We recruited them into the study and we showed them a video clip as soon as they were awake and alert. We showed them a video clip of, on one side of the screen, a face, a moving face, and on the other side of the screen, a moving object. We basically found that newborn, regardless of their sex, newborn infants preferred to look at the face, which we believe is due to an innate social interest in humans and faces from birth. But what was really interesting was that we found that girls on average looked proportionately longer at the human face compared to boys, whereas boys on average looked proportionately longer at the object compared to girls.
9: And why do you think that is?
22: So there's been quite a lot of discussion about this in the scientific community. We know that sex differences are shaped by numerous different factors, such as upbringing, gender socialization, environmental factors. But there have also been theories that some early biological factors might play a role. So for example, during pregnancy, males are exposed to higher levels of testosterone compared to females. This is what creates sex differences in the body, but it's also hypothesized to create sex differences in the brain and behavior. So when we looked at these newborn babies, because it was so soon after birth, our findings suggest that potentially these early prenatal biological factors might be playing some sort of a role in shaping sex differences.
9: And what does this tell us about the old nature v. nurture argument?
22: I always say it's not nature versus nurture, but rather it's nature and nurture. Both nature and nurture play important roles in shaping sex differences. We know definitely that nurture plays a very, very large role. But what this research suggests is that nature, early biological factors, might also play somewhat of a role. Now, it's very important to note we did not directly test that, but this is the conclusion that we're reaching based on how early that we find these differences. So we hypothesize that, yes, these early biological factors might be playing some sort of a role, but we need more research to confirm that it is definitely indeed these prenatal factors rather than other external factors.
9: The fact that girls tend to favour looking at faces more than boys just after birth, does that play out later in life as they develop?
22: This is something that we will better be able to understand from longitudinal research, which we are planning at the moment. But what our hypothesis is right now is that we know later in infancy, girls acquire language and communication skills faster than boys on average. So what might be happening here is this social interest from birth might be facilitating the development of earlier social and communication skills in females faster.
9: And does this say anything about the greater incidence of autism that tends to be found among boys rather than girls?
22: Yes, that is possible. And again, that's something that we will better be able to understand through future research. But one theory is that if males on average, let's say, show reduced social interest compared to females from early life, then they might be at a higher likelihood of developing autism compared to females. So that's one possible hypothesis that we will need to better understand in future research.
9: Yamuna Khan from the Autism Research Centre at Cambridge University. After months of legal wrangling, the media giant Paramount Skydance has reached a legal settlement with a group of US states led by California and a Hollywood Writers Union. They brought a lawsuit to block Paramount's proposed $110 billion merger with Warner Brothers Discovery. Announcing the agreements, the California Attorney General, Rob Bonta, said he still had misgivings.
1: I want to be clear about something right up front. This settlement is not a vote of support for this merger. It is not a blessing of the broader merger.
9: Nevertheless, opponents of the settlement accused him of caving in to wealthy interests. Ione Wells reports now on the background to the dispute and what this settlement means.
0: So these 12 US states were unhappy about the idea of a merger between Paramount and Warner Brothers Discovery, essentially arguing that it would impact competition and also film production as well. The states were pretty clear that this deal that's been reached now doesn't mean that they endorse the merger. They would still rather the merger didn't take place. But it has met certain criteria for them that will now pave the way, essentially, for this merger to continue. Some of what Paramount has agreed to includes meeting certain minimum thresholds of film production to try and make sure that a minimum amount of film production is kept within the United States, but also that a minimum number of films are produced. And this includes committing to producing at least 30 films in the first 2 years of the deal and 32 films for the next 3 years. A certain percentage of those will have to be independent films, a certain percentage also blockbusters. Now, another aspect that was a concern for these US states was about editorial independence for some of the news brands, notably CBS News and CNN. So another part of this deal is that Paramount have agreed to essentially establish a independent editorial board to ensure that those two newsrooms retain their editorial independence and can still report impartially on the news.
9: Ione Wells in Washington. Now, they're the only native cats still found in the wild in Britain, though wild cats, as they're called, have long been considered functionally extinct, with surviving populations too small and heavily interbred with domestic cats to recover on their own. But now a small population has been successfully reintroduced to the Cairngorm Mountain region of Scotland. As our correspondent Lorna Gordon reports, there are plans to bring them back to other parts of the country too.
3: The call of a Scottish wildcat. They're critically endangered, but for the past few years, experts have been breeding them for release into the Cairngorms.
4: Luckily, the cats are not aware that we're watching them all the time, but yet it is a bit like Big Brother for cats.
3: From behind a large bank of screens in a small windowless room, Estelle Morgan, who is the animal team leader for the Saving Wildcats partnership, is keeping an eye on her charges.
4: So this is Cranachan, and he has fathered a number of kittens that have gone on to be released into the wild.
3: With 72 cameras, it is quite a surveillance programme.
4: We want to know, what are the cats actually doing? What are they actually like without us there? Are they able to climb? Are they able to pounce? Are they active at natural times? The behavioural side tells us if that cat maybe has the potential to survive in the wild.
3: 46 wild cats have so far been released into the flats and foothills here in the Cairngorms. The cats live in grassy shrubland with a forest edge, and the population, while small, is growing. And the plan to reintroduce wild cats to other areas in Scotland aims to build on the work being done here. Dr. Martin Gaywood is Species Projects Manager for Nature Scot.
23: We've had an enormous amount of success here. It's only the first step. In order to restore the wild cats to the whole of Scotland, we need to plan long term, and we need to plan at a big scale.
24: How soon would you like to see other populations start to be introduced in other parts of Scotland?
23: It would be great, I think, maybe within the next 5 years.
3: Traffic, disease and interbreeding all have the potential to limit wildcat numbers, as does climate change. The new national strategy aims to spread the risk by having wildcat populations in multiple areas, as Dr. Helen Senn, head of conservation and science at the Royal Zoological Society of Scotland, explains.
25: The plan ultimately is to find new release sites for this species. You know, we've had some really big climate incidents here in the Strath over the last couple of years. We've had some major storms and flooding incidents. We've also had, unfortunately, a very significant forest fire in the north of the release area. And all of these things have the potential to impact the population.
3: Even after they're released, the wildcats now roaming the Cairngorms continue to be monitored. A tracker on a collar which will eventually drop off, sending back information.
26: When we're driving around, the receiver is emitting white noise. And then within that white noise, what we're looking for is a very distinctive ping every 2 seconds.
24: Is this it peeping out?
26: Yeah. That is the signal coming from the collar to tell me that the cat is in the vicinity.
3: On this occasion, it is almost impossible to hear. But Lou Hughes, who is the operations manager for the Saving Wildcats partnership, says that the information they're gathering will help inform the wildcat reintroduction programmes that will follow.
26: It's always great when we come back and we have got the data for the majority of them. But It's not easy. They might be down a hole, they might be in a tree root, they might have gone for a wander over the mountains. They always surprise us.
3: The hope is that in years to come, this precious and elusive species of cat will, with a little help, make its home not just here in the Cairngorms, but throughout Scotland.
9: That report by our Scotland correspondent, Lorna Gordon. Our main news again. The Trump administration has defended the decision to ban three media outlets from the White House, even as the president prepares to address the UN General Assembly. And that is it for now from the newsroom.
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8: Today on Business Daily from the BBC World Service, we're tracing a $30 toy from a factory in China across the ocean and into a toy shop in America. The factory that made it keeps less than a dollar, so who gets the rest? And we meet the toy maker who took the US government to court over tariffs and won. All of that's coming up after the latest world news.
12: BBC News with Jane Steele. The Trump administration has defended the president's decision to ban three media outlets from the White House. CNN, MS Now and Politico have launched a legal challenge. The White House said the Constitution protected their right to publish, but not their access to the White House grounds. The G7 group of leading industrialized nations has called for the Iran-backed Houthis to immediately stop their attacks in Yemen and Saudi Arabia. They also demanded a halt to strikes on civilian shipping in the Red Sea. A typhoon that swept along Japan's eastern coast has left at least five people dead and several missing. The storm also brought record rainfall to areas around Tokyo. It has now moved away from Japan's coast. Venezuela's interim president, Delcy Rodriguez, is about to become the first Venezuelan head of state to attend the UN General Assembly in nearly 10 years. Former President Nicolas Maduro often gave recorded addresses instead. A shooting near a school in western Turkey has left at least eight people injured. A suspect has been arrested in front of the high school east of Izmir. Lithuania's prime minister says his country feels constantly threatened by Russia. Mindaugas Sinkevičius said Lithuania had made evacuation plans for vulnerable citizens in case it's attacked, but stressed it would fight back. The Victoria state government in Australia has presented proposals for strict regulations for new data centres. The rules would require the facilities to secure their own renewable energy supply and use non-drinking water for cooling. A report in England on the impact of artificial intelligence in education says getting a grip on the technology requires the same level of national urgency as wars and epidemics. The report says AI is the most transformative innovation ever to impact education, but it says its vast benefits are being squandered. BBC News.
8: I'm in a toy shop and I'm holding a box of brightly coloured plastic. Now, if you turn it over, you'll always find the same three words, made in China. This same box is on a shelf in Lagos, in Manila, in Sao Paulo and San Francisco, where it sells for around $30. About a third of the world's toys come out of one corner of one Chinese province. Most of us think we know the reason for that is cheap labour. But that changed about three decades ago. I'm Sam Fenwick. This is Business Daily from the BBC World Service. And on Follow the Money this week, you paid $30 for a toy. Where did the money actually go? On Thursday, China's President Xi Jinping is expected to arrive in Washington for meetings with Donald Trump. Unsurprisingly, trade and tariffs will be top of the agenda. This year's Christmas toys are already on their way to the shops, so whatever those two men agree, it's too late to change the price of what's inside those shipping containers. Nearly 8 in every 10 toys imported into the United States comes from China, and for Christmas goods, that percentage is even higher, around 85%. Which is why, when the tariffs came in last year, the American president had an answer for everyone worried about the toy in the aisle.
19: Somebody said, oh, the shelves are going to be open. Well, maybe the children will have two dolls instead of $30, you know? And maybe the two dolls will cost a couple of bucks more than they would normally.
8: Fewer dolls. Try explaining that to a toddler on Christmas morning. The toy industry threw its toys out of the pram. One toy maker took the government to court over the tariffs and won. But it didn't stop the toys from arriving at US ports. What it did do was change the price of them. There are four links in a toy's journey to a child. The factory in southern China that makes it, the ship and the border it crosses, the brand that puts it on the shelf, and the ever-changing tariffs imposed by the White House and challenged by the industry. Our chain starts in a place most of us have never heard of. This is Dongguan in Guangdong province in southern China. Here, workers are popping little plastic figures, what look like pigs, out of a mould. Thousands of them are being placed into big crates ready for painting. The factory is run by Mihox. It makes plastic toys. Some have got electronics inside them. And according to them, about half of their customers are American, while 30% are Japanese. I spoke to its founder, Stella Yan, on a video call. Behind her is a cabinet full of their toys. Melanie Wang from her sales team did the talking.
2: After we get requests from our customer, we get design from them. We can make the 3D drawing for them. And after confirm our drawings, then we will make the prototype for them. And we will shipping this prototype to them to confirm it. And we will make a mold for the toys. And after confirmed it, we will production these toys for our customers.
8: The mold is a steel tool that the hot plastic is forced into. Every part of a toy needs its own mold. Melanie grabs a small light-up wand from the cabinet behind her. That alone needs 6 molds.
2: The lead time is about 1 month for injection mold.
8: That's just the mold. So how long from someone's idea to make a toy that is then sold in the shops?
2: And this is about 1 to 2 years. They modify the design again, again, and again to improve it. Once they confirmed the design, it will more very quickly. It's about 3 months to make the mold and the production. And the shipping time is about 1 month.
8: So it takes well over 2 years to design and manufacture one small toy. I asked Melanie how much of the shop price the factory actually gets.
2: It's about 20%. The cost is about 20%.
8: Of the retail price?
2: Yes.
8: Mihox is a large business. It employs more than 800 people. It says it makes around 55 million toys a year for the US market, and its base in Guangdong is known as China's toy province. Samson Ko is president of the Toy Manufacturers Association of Hong Kong. Many of his members moved their factories across the border into mainland China in the 1980s for lower labour costs and land costs. He says they've not changed much since then.
10: Well, very similar, to be honest.
8: Really? So automation hasn't quite taken every single
10: job? Automation now takes place mostly in molding and the packaging process. But during the manufacturing for like soft toys or even some of the electronics nowadays are still very labor intensive.
8: And what about that labor? Is it still cheap?
10: In fact, the wages in most of the province in China has just increased even. And it's actually not cheap at all nowadays.
8: Chinese factory wages have been steadily rising and are now roughly double those in Vietnam.
13: But that hasn't led to a change in where the toys are made.
8: And what percentage of your members will have moved some production to a country like Indonesia over the last few years?
10: I would say less than 10%.
8: Okay, so pretty much most of it is still done in China.
10: Most of it is still done in China. Actually, this 5 to 10% move is mostly because it's kind of requested by their customers.
8: Why then do your members still make toys in Guangdong?
10: Actually, it's very easy to explain. It's because the toy manufacturing process has to depend on many different kinds of steps and expertise inside electronics, sewing, molding, and it required different kinds of skills. So most of these is actually accomplished by teams of manufacturers, not just single manufacturer. And they have a very good team and connection, which they can help each other out in a very efficient way. That's why it's still one of the best choice for toy production.
8: So all the factories are interlinked. Within the supply chain of just those factories, they're all interlinked.
10: If you like working in harmony.
13: So our $30 toy has just come off the production line. And the producer today, David Can, has been keeping count of how much that toy has cost so far. David, where are we at?
14: So if we take Melanie's figure, about a fifth of the shop price, $6. That's everything it took to make it. The materials, the wages, and whatever the factory keeps for itself.
13: So $6 out of 30.
14: Yes, which leaves $24 still to account for. But it hasn't left China yet.
13: So now it has to get to America. The toy's in a box, and the box is on a shipping container, which is on a truck, heading to a Chinese port, probably Shenzhen or Shanghai. Ivy Chu is the co-founder of Freight Amigo. It's a Hong Kong company that runs an online platform which businesses use to book freight, cargo insurance and trade finance. She explains how long it takes to reach the US.
15: Actually, there are multi-step of the global logistics journey. It takes around 3 to 6 weeks from door to door. For China port, the main port, to US West Coast is around 15 days. For the East Coast port, it's around 25 to 30 days.
13: And when do the Christmas toys have to leave by?
15: Mainly in August and September. Yeah, all the our manufacturers are ready to ship out right now. The order is quite high in this month.
13: So Christmas is already on its way to the shops. But how much does all of this cost?
15: Normally, it's around 10%, which is the charge of the cargo value.
13: So 10% of what the toys cost to buy from the factory. Then the toy reaches America, and America charges a tariff or tax at the border. Until last year, most toys paid no tariff at all. Now they do. Right now, the base tariff for toys imported from China into the US is 12.5%. However, if the toy has components that are subject to additional tariffs, for example, a scooter, then that would be subject to 12.5% plus a steel or aluminium tariff. And the total percentage could be more. It just depends on the toy. Ivy explains how these tariffs are paid.
15: Actually, we have some feedback from our clients. This is a negotiation between the toy's clients and the manufacturer. Because of the tariff and also the fuel charge, there is some increase on the charges. I can say that in the market, low party, they will absorb that 100% on the cost increase.
13: So, David, where does this leave the price of our toy?
14: So now it's arrived in America. The factory got $6. Shipping is about 60 cents.
13: And the tariff?
14: The tariff is worked out on what the factory charged, not the shop price. So 12.5% of $6. That's about 75 cents.
13: And so what's the cost so far?
14: About $7.35. These are rough figures, not one real toy's costs. But it means more than $22 is still to account for.
13: And nobody's even opened the box yet.
16: 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Drive a Tonka!
17: Fun and adventure, that's what you get.
13: Our toy has now arrived in the US, and the next link of the chain is the toy company. Jay Foreman runs Basic Fun. 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He's been buying toys from factories in Asia since 1987. First, a simple question. Why not make American toys for American kids in America?
0: Chunker trucks used to be made in America. And I can tell you that when one of our factories in China, there's still one of the big steel stamping presses that came from one of the factories in Minnesota that was making Tonka trucks 50 years ago is now in China. If you could find the labor and you paid them what they would need to pay, then a Tonka truck that may cost $30 or $40 today would probably cost $75 or $100, if there would even be a market for it.
13: What proportion of it stays in China in the factory?
0: So the cost that I pay, of course, it all stays in China. If a toy sells for $20 in the United States, likely 15 of that is kept within the U.S. It's kept by my company, the transportation company, the retailer.
13: So most of the money stays in America. Then there are the tariffs. Last year, the tariff on goods from China went as high as 145%.
0: So when you're at a level of 145% or even 30%, there's not really much that a contract manufacturer can do to help because they're really working on very tight margins. You know, these manufacturers work on anywhere from 3 to 10% margin. But when tariffs came back down to a slightly more manageable level, although 30 and 20% tariffs are just not manageable, our manufacturers did cut their own margins and give us a discount. We cut our margins. The retailers took smaller margins and the consumer did pay more.
13: So Jay says the factories take 3 to 10%. David, what does that mean for the cost of our toy?
14: Remember Melanie at the MyHawks factory? She said the factory gets about a fifth of the shop price. On our toy, that's $6.
13: Yeah, but Jay says the factory is only making about 3 to 10% of that.
14: That's right. So we can't be 100% certain exactly how much they're making because it's commercially sensitive data. But based on Jay's figure, that's between 18 and 60 cents. That's all the factory keeps.
13: So that's what, less than a dollar on a $30 toy?
14: Yes, and about three quarters of the price is still left. Some of that goes to US delivery firms, taking toys from warehouses to the shops and directly to people's homes.
13: And what about the rest?
14: The company that sells the toys and the shop.
13: This is Business Daily from the BBC World Service. I'm Sam Fenwick, and today we're following the money behind a $30 toy made in China. Last year, something huge happened in the American toy industry. It was hit with tariffs that made importing toys into the US much more expensive. In April last year, the tariff on goods from China reached 145%. On our toy that came out of the factory gate at $6, that's a tax of more than $8. The White House said the tariffs were needed to fix America's trade deficit. In 2024, the US bought more than $1.2 trillion more goods from the rest of the world than it sold. The administration said unfair trade had sent American factories abroad and that tariffs would help bring manufacturing back home. That tax isn't paid in China or by the factory. It's paid by the company that brings the toys into America. Rick Waldenberg runs Learning Resources, a family toy company near Chicago. It makes educational toys, and about half of them are manufactured in China.
1: Well, we paid 100% of the tariffs, so let there be no doubt about that. Importers of record pay the tariffs, the end.
13: Rick believed the president didn't have the power to charge those tariffs, so his company took the government to court. In February this year, it won, and the US Supreme Court struck the tariffs down. The money had to be paid back across everything America imports, not just toys. Those tariffs had raised about $166 billion, and by the end of June, more than $70 billion had been returned.
1: We expect to receive $11.5 to $12 million back, including interest.
13: But the tariffs didn't end there. Within a few days, a temporary tariff of 10% took their place. And since the 24th of July, it's been 12.5%. The US government says that one is about forced labor, pressing countries to ban goods made by forced workers. Rick says he's still paying tariffs.
1: Let's also not forget, there's not been a day since the first tariff was declared that the US government has not collected tariffs from us. Money is certainly helpful. We can use it to pay other tariffs. which, you know, is unfortunate. It's really just a fund to keep paying more taxes.
13: Rick is taking further legal action and is preparing for a hearing on the 30th of September. The refunds go back to the companies that paid the tariff, not the people who bought the toys in the first place. I asked Rick whether he thinks that's fair.
1: We did not push Humpty Dumpty off the ledge. And so when he crashed to the ground and broke into a million pieces, it's kind of unfair to ask us to be responsible to piece them back together again. We don't sell really direct to consumers. We sell to our dealers. So what we've done is we did not raise our prices in 2026. So normally we raise our prices once a year. And in 2026, we didn't take a price increase.
13: So you paid $30 for a toy made in China. Where did the money go? The factory that made it kept less than a dollar. Most of the price stayed in America with the company that sells the toy, the delivery firms, and the shop. The tariff was paid at the border by the company bringing the toy in, and the toy companies say some of that cost was passed on to shoppers. Now the American toy industry wants tariffs taken off toys altogether. Its trade body, the US Toy Association, is pressing for that ahead of President Trump's meeting with Xi Jinping later this week. That's Follow the Money on Business Daily from the BBC World Service. I'm Sam Fenwick. The producer today was David Camp.

0: Manchester University, where anyone who urgently wishes to know whether 2 to the power of 127 minus 1 is a prime number or not, can be given the answer by an electronic brain in 25 minutes instead of by a human brain in 6 months.
1: And while you try and work out that calculation, here's more about that electronic brain, which is a very early computer. I've been looking through the archives to find out about this small-scale experimental machine, better known as Baby. In June 1948, the Baby became the first stored program computer, meaning it was the first machine to work like the computers we have today. The team building it was led by Sir Freddie Williams.
2: That although these machines can in fact do these complicated calculations at lightning speed, they can only do them because we explain to them how they should do them. We make them do them. Left to themselves, they wouldn't even have enough sense to come in out of the rain.
3: The world's first programmable computer shuddered into life at Manchester University in June 1948. It created a technological revolution.
4: And it was a man in Manchester who wrote the world's first computer program. It has been said of him that his mark is on every modern computer in the world today, and he's Professor Tom Kilburn.
1: Tom Kilburn, along with Jeff Tootle, relocated to work with Sir Freddie's team at the university, following their top secret work developing radar during the Second World War. Here's Tom talking to the BBC's Brian Redhead in 1981.
5: Well, Freddie Williams invited me to come to continue to develop a memory system for a computer. About the middle of 46, he had an idea for storing digits on cathode ray tube. The cathode ray tube is essentially like a television tube, but signals put in by an input are stored there. By December 46, he stored one digit, one single binary digit.
1: It didn't seem that storing just that one digit on the cathode ray tube was much of an achievement at the time, but this was to be the start of something big. By the end of 1947, the team was clear about what sort of computer they were going to build.
5: It was rather different from most of the others being contemplated because of this feature of the immediate access of the storage system.
1: Funding was limited, but Tom used to work for the Telecommunications Research Establishment, known as TRE. This was very useful.
5: So I was able to draw on the stores of TRE, and by this mechanism we got cathode ray tubes and valves.
4: So you're really just begging bits and pieces to build it?
5: That's right, yes. With the permission of TRE, of course.
4: Oh, of course, yeah. No, you weren't pinching this stuff.
1: The computer they built was quite ugly, and it was huge. It filled a room that was just under 6 metres by 6 metres.
6: As babies go, it doesn't really look that attractive. 3 cathode ray tubes for eyes, it weighs over 1.5 tonnes and stands 7 foot high. But there could be no prouder parents than the Manchester scientists.
1: That's the BBC's Maggie Philbin. Proud parent Tom remembers it wasn't particularly comfortable working in the room.
5: It was fairly full of valve circuitry, so much so that, of course, we didn't have a luxury of air conditioning or anything. The temperature often got above 100, and it was quite unpleasant working in there when the room actually got full of equipment.
4: Nor was it a thing of beauty, was it?
5: No, it wasn't. It was completely exposed to the elements. In fact, in order to cool the room, we opened some windows and there was a sudden summer storm, and the back of 2 or 3 racks were sprayed with water, and that cost us about 2 or 3 weeks of rebuilding.
1: Another scientist who worked with Tom on this hugely unattractive Baby machine in the hot room was Jeff Tootle. The Baby team built up the machine one unit at a time, making sure each unit worked before adding the next one.
7: We would screw it into a post office rack and connect it up to all the other units, and then start to find out why it wasn't working properly. We went on with this process of adding the units until we got to the stage when we'd made a computer.
1: So they finally got the last unit in place, but would it work?
7: We fed in a few binary numbers, switched it on.
5: I can remember very, very clearly the day when the first computer worked. We'd been building up to this time. For several days we'd loaded the program in, but there was always something wrong. And then as we approached one lunchtime, suddenly the thing worked.
7: We saw the thing had done a comp-

0: dictation.
1: Jeff Tootill and I rushed out to find Professor Williams and dragged him into the lab, and we sat there and saw it run again. There were great cheers, and it was a very great excitement, actually. It's always
2: they'd done it. Baby was born. So let's go back to that complicated calculation that Baby was asked to do. Is 2 to the power of 127 minus 1 a prime number or not?
3: Setting the machine for this kind of problem takes a week. Then the brain is switched on and impulses passing to the computer make the actual calculation. The computer itself contains 1,500 valves. The brain at present is only in the experimental stage, the answer being read from a cathode ray tube. Later, an automatic keyboard will type the answer.
2: As soon as the baby had demonstrated what was possible, the university developed it into a full-scale operational machine, the Manchester Mark I.
4: Looking down on the control desk of our Mark I computing machine, I've been looking down on it because although these machines can do the quite fantastic things, they are really essentially simple-minded devices.
5: The team who created the Mark I beat competitors in Harvard and Cambridge to build the first computer that could be programmed. This is the program, written by Tom Kilburn, the world's first computer programmer.
2: And a very important question.
6: Now, what did the world think of this? I mean, people must have come, government people, other scientists, industrialists. Could they see the future?
1: There were a very small number of people, relatively, who were interested in computers at that time. It was widely thought that two computers would serve the whole country. There must be tens of thousands of computers in the country now, of course.
2: In 1998, Baby hit the headlines once more.
7: Now, it was nicknamed Baby by its creators at Manchester University as the very first electronic brain to store a program. It was the forerunner of all modern computers. And as our technology correspondent Christine McGerty discovered, Baby's been reborn.
8: Putting the final touches to a machine that bears little resemblance to the computers we use today. Just a jumble of wires and switches to the untrained eye. But engineer Chris Burton has spent 3 years rebuilding this once groundbreaking computer using the same techniques as the inventors. It was Tom Kilburn who wrote the first computer program and keyed it in himself. 50 years on, he's been helping build the replica.
2: The replica of Baby was built and is still on display at the Museum of Science and Industry in Manchester. Computers have changed the way we work, the way we play, the way we shop, and the way we socialise. And it all started with Baby.
1: We knew that something exciting was going to happen, but we thought of it in terms of scientific computation rather than the general explosion that's occurred in computers.
2: Tom Kilburn, the person who wrote the first computer programme, died in 2001. He and the rest of the team are now recognised as being the pioneers of modern computing. This programme was produced in 2024 by me, Jill Kersley, using archive from the BBC and the British Library.
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11: I'm Scott Simon, host of Weekend Edition Saturday. 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
12: Good morning. Here's how the president sounded after refusing to let CNN record a public appearance. What's he gain with his latest attack on the press? It's Morning Edition from NPR News.
13: From 89.7, Ohio's candidates for governor call for some relief at the pumps.
12: Coming up, we ask what permanent jobs come from building data centers. I'm Leila Fadel.
0: And I'm Steve Inskeep. Hollywood agent Ari Emanuel works with some of the world's biggest stars and uses a flood of profanity. What's the source of his rage? Also, the president is still betting that he can bend Iran to his will. He hopes to impose economic pain, and so does Iran, counting on oil prices to bring Trump around. Does this mean a forever war? It's Tuesday, September 22nd. This day in 1980, Iraq invaded Iran, starting a war that lasted 8 years. The news is next.
14: Live from NPR News in Washington, I'm Dave Mattingly. The war with Iran and its disruption to oil shipments in the Middle East will likely be the major focus today when President Trump addresses the UN General Assembly. The president is also expected to meet with Gulf allies in the region during his trip to New York. Next week will mark 7 months since the U.S. and Israel began attacking Iran. The fighting has led to sharp spikes in energy prices in the U.S. and around the world amid a U.S. naval blockade of Iranian ports. The price of diesel in the U.S. rose again overnight to a new all-time high of nearly $6.53 a gallon. President Trump is scheduled to meet with Ukraine's President Volodymyr Zelensky on the sidelines of the U.N. General Assembly meeting. Ending Russia's war with Kyiv is expected to be the focus of their talks, as NPR's Michelle Kellerman reports.
15: In a social media post, President Trump says the, quote, ridiculous and never-ending war with Ukraine must be ended, saying Russia has lost control of its diesel oil industry. Ukrainian President Volodymyr Zelensky says if Russia stops attacking Ukrainian infrastructure, his country will stop attacking Russian energy. The European Union's top diplomat, Kaya Kallas, is also putting the onus on Moscow.
16: The pressure should be on the aggressor to stop attacking civilian infrastructure, and I'm sure that Ukrainian will respond the same way.
15: And she says there should be accountability for Russia's aggression. Michelle Kellerman, NPR News, New York.
14: The man who was shot and wounded in Texas by an officer with U.S. Immigration and Customs Enforcement is speaking out. That shooting occurred on Sunday in Austin after a traffic stop. Katie McAfee with member station KUT has more.
17: 28-year-old Wilbur Rafael Garces Perez is originally from Venezuela. He told reporters over the phone in Spanish that he spent 4 hours in the hospital before being released with a bullet still lodged near the back of his neck. A spokesperson for his attorney interpreted the phone call.
18: When he arrived at the detention center at 4 a.m., he also complained about the pain and he had to sleep on the floor.
17: Garces Perez's attorneys say he entered the U.S. legally through a Biden-era parole program the Trump administration canceled. The Department of Homeland Security says Garces Perez had a final order of removal and that the agency is investigating the shooting. For NPR News, I'm Katie McAfee in Austin.
14: The National Transportation Safety Board is investigating the crash of a helicopter involved in efforts to fight a wildfire in Yosemite National Park in California. Officials say two pilots aboard were killed when the helicopter went down on Sunday. At the time, it was dropping water on the fire. Their bodies were recovered yesterday. This is NPR News from Washington. Southwest Mexico is expecting heavy rains from Hurricane Polo. The National Hurricane Center in Florida says Polo is a Category 4 storm in the eastern Pacific with top sustained winds up to 150 miles per hour. It's not expected to make landfall. Mathematicians say they're still trying to understand a solution to one of the field's most challenging problems. It was published by OpenAI, but critics say the company did a poor job of showing its work, as NPR's Jeff Brumfield explains.
19: OpenAI claims to have solved the Navier-Stokes problem, a notoriously tough puzzle having to do with fluid dynamics. In a blog post published earlier this month, the company boasted it had used its immense computing power and cutting-edge AI to come up with a solution in a matter of hours. Unfortunately, it's taking weeks for human mathematicians to decipher the AI's answer. Javier Gomez-Serrano is with Brown University. He says the problem is that the 166-page proof is poorly written.
20: It's not written for humans, and the paper doesn't explain what parts are important.
19: Gomez Serrano does believe the solution is right, but it will take extra human effort to figure out why. Jeff Brumfield, NPR News.
14: The fast food chain Wendy's says one of its largest franchisees has filed for Chapter 11 bankruptcy. Meritage Hospitality Group in Michigan operates more than 300 Wendy's restaurants in 15 states. Meritage says it made the move after the company tried to terminate its franchise agreement. I'm Dave Mattingly, NPR News in Washington.
13: And I'm Stu Osborne on 89.7 NPR News in Columbus. Good morning. Coming up, the U.S. naval blockade of Iranian ports is not just cutting off Iran's oil exports.
3: It prevents Iran from importing what it needs, from commodities to manufactured goods to food.
13: So far, though, that strategy has not stopped Iran from striking oil tankers and U.S. bases in the region. We'll have more on the high-stakes game of endurance coming up in about 30 minutes here on 89.7 NPR News. Cloudy today, slight chance of showers, high 67, right now 57 degrees in Columbus.
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21: I'm Meghna Chakrabarty. That's on the next On Point. Later today at noon on 89.7 NPR News.
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0: It's Morning Edition from NPR News. I'm Steve Inskeep.
12: And I'm Leila Fadel. Good morning. The country's biggest news organizations are banding together in protest of President Trump's attacks on journalists.
0: Media outlets, including the New York Times and Fox News, are suspending their use of what's called pool audio, video, and photographs of the president. That's where a small group of reporters follows the president around. NPR is a leader in the radio pool and will not use audio from White House events until further notice. Here's what they're all responding to. Reporters from CNN, MS Now, and Politico were banned from entering the White House because the president didn't like what they reported. Those news organizations have sued the administration.
12: NPR's Brian Mann is following the developments and joins me now. Good morning, Brian.
25: Good morning, Leila.
12: So this expanded fast yesterday. What happened?
25: Well, really something we haven't seen before. You know, Trump's worked throughout his second term to pressure news organizations. He's used lawsuits and the power of regulatory agencies to threaten media companies when he doesn't like their coverage or their portrayals of him. But his latest move, blocking White House access for journalists from these three major news organizations, it triggered a very different, more unified response. First, we saw five major TV networks that provide that pool coverage Steve mentioned of Trump. They all announced they're suspending shared efforts as a protest against Trump's action. This decision to push back against the White House was made in part by Brian Boughton, who chairs the TV pool, and he announced the boycott in an email to pool video subscribers. Boughton is the Washington bureau chief of Fox News, an outlet that's often been perceived as friendly to Trump. Here's how Fox News reported on the network's joint decision.
26: Now, the White House television pool, which includes Fox News, releasing a joint statement, it reads the following. The public has a vital interest in receiving accurate, independent information about its government. No administration should restrict a news organization because it objects to its reporting, end quote.
25: Now, Leila, that protest then expanded through the day on Monday as other organizations, including the New York Times, NPR, and the Washington Post, announced they too were suspending use of shared pool photographs and audio. It's unclear how long this will last, but we did see it play out at one Trump event yesterday. There was a ribbon cutting for the new White House helipad, and you couldn't hear what the president was saying.
12: Yeah, I saw that. He was definitely talking, but we didn't hear anything that he said. What's Trump saying about the media's response?
25: Well, he really doubled down yesterday. Writing on his Truth Social platform, he called CNN, MS Now, and Politico dangerous and a threat to democracy. In a statement sent to NPR, the White House argued that media access is a privilege for journalists, not a right. Then during an appearance in New York City with Mayor Zoran Mamdani, he mocked the media protest. He said, "They were going to boycott me, but they never boycott me, so I wasn't very worried about that." Then late yesterday, Trump and the White House announced they're launching their own 24/7 video stream. They're calling it Trump TV.
12: A lawsuit was filed yesterday aimed at overturning Trump's ban. Where does that stand?
25: Yeah, so in their legal filing in federal court, these news organizations that are blocked from the White House called Trump's action an unprecedented attack on press freedoms and the First Amendment. That case is going to be heard by Judge Timothy Kelly, who heard a previous case in 2018 where the White House rescinded press access for a CNN reporter. The judge sided with CNN in that case. Media organizations are asking him to do much the same, and there's a hearing expected on Wednesday. This is all happening, of course, with the midterm elections just over 40 days away, and many of Trump's Republican allies have urged him to focus on issues like the economy, inflation, and high gas prices. Instead, much of the president's attention appears to be focused on his anger toward journalists.
12: NPR's Brian Mann. Thank you, Brian.
25: Thank you.
12: President Trump will address world leaders from New York later this morning at the United Nations General Assembly.
0: Those world leaders will see a president who's under pressure at home and abroad. He's faced legal and political setbacks, as well as concerns about the economic effects of the war he launched against Iran.
12: NPR White House correspondent Franco Ordonez is following it all, and he joins us now. Good morning.
1: Good morning, Layla.
12: So what do we know about Trump's UN speech?
1: Yeah, I mean, what we do know is that there's going to be a lot of attention on it, and that's largely because he's often made big news here in the past. I mean, remember in his first speech during his first term, how he threatened to totally destroy North Korea, or last year when he blasted the UN for not living up to its potential. Now, based on conversations with the White House, Trump today is expected to paint himself as a problem solver, highlighting peace deal that he's announced around the world. And speaking of wins, I expect he'll tout his new deal with Denmark over security of Greenland. He actually has a signing event immediately after the speech. He's also going to be defending his Iran policy, which will be very interesting because he's going to be doing that in front of the Iranian president, who will also have a chance to speak likely the following day.
12: Who's he going to meet with one-on-one on the sidelines?
1: Yeah, Trump's got meetings with Ukraine President Volodymyr Zelensky, the British Prime Minister Andy Burnham, as well as Gulf leaders and Venezuela's interim president Delcy Rodriguez. I spoke to Richard Fontaine, who served in the George W. Bush White House and now runs the Center for a New American Security. He says the significance of those meetings really speaks to the changing role of the UN as an institution, and some would even say maybe a weakening role.
2: The meat of the diplomacy will be done in the private meetings, not at the UN Security Council or in the UN General Assembly.
1: Layla, I mean, the reality is the members of the UN Security Council, as you know, often struggle to come to agreement on very key issues.
12: A UN panel just called for stronger safeguards on artificial intelligence agents. How big of an issue will that be at this year's assembly?
1: Yeah, I mean, it's at the top of the agenda. I mean, leaders are going to come, or at least try to come together to form some kind of global agreement on guardrails. The dilemma is outlined to me by Heather Conley, who worked on European issues in the Bush State Department, is that so many of those issues actually revolve around China. And the fact is, President Xi won't be there.
4: So this is the challenge. And I think what, in many ways, we have global leaders coming to New York to offer their own set piece speeches, how they look at the world. But the world will not be looking towards New York on Wednesday and Thursday of this week. They're going to be looking at Washington.
1: Yeah, instead of flying to New York, she's actually going to be traveling to Washington for a state dinner with Trump.
12: I mean, doesn't that make sense that the focus will be on that meeting, given those are superpowers?
1: I mean, yeah, I mean, it's not that it's necessarily it's about the issue is more timing, but also the weakening of the world body.
12: Right.
1: I mean, you have all these global energy prices rising. You have global food prices rising. It's really a big moment where the world comes together in New York to tackle these global issues that are having a direct impact on the American people and the American economy. And just talking with Heather Connolly about this, in some ways, it's really going to be lost or perhaps drowned out by domestic as well as international politics.
12: That's White House correspondent Franco Ordonez. Thank you, Franco.
1: Thank you, Layla.
12: The biggest merger in Hollywood history is a bit closer to reality after states suing to stop it agreed to a settlement.
0: Paramount's Skydance wants to buy Warner Brothers Discovery in a deal valued at $111 billion. Paramount's owners have agreed to some concessions to resolve the antitrust lawsuit that was filed by various state attorneys general, including California's Rob Bonta.
5: This settlement is not a vote of support for this merger. It is not a blessing of the broader merger.
12: NPR culture correspondent Mandalit Del Barco is covering this in Los Angeles and joins me now. Good morning, Mandalit.
6: Good morning, Layla.
12: So tell us what Paramount CEO David Ellison has promised in exchange for the settlement.
6: Well, for one thing, Ellison and company agreed to operate Paramount Pictures and Warner Brothers Studios separately for now. They promised to spend $300 million more to make movies in the U.S. And the court documents they signed say that in the first 2 years, the combined company will release at least 30 films a year, and at least four of those independent films. But it's unclear what it means that half of those films would be produced jointly.
12: What about the company's news businesses?
6: Well, Ellison bought Paramount last year with the help of his billionaire father, Larry Ellison, who has ties to President Trump. Paramount runs CBS News, which has gone through many changes since then. And the state attorneys general worried that the merger would also affect news coverage of CNN, that's currently run by Warner Brothers. In the deal, Paramount agreed to create a board to establish editorial independence for CBS and CNN. But the decree says the members will be appointed by the directors of the merged company. And we should note, Layla, that Warner Brothers Discovery and one of Paramount's businesses, Paramount Plus, are financial supporters of NPR.
12: How are critics of the merger reacting to this settlement?
6: Well, some politicians and many writers, actors, and other workers in Hollywood fear that this merger will lead to layoffs, fewer choices, and price gouging for audiences. They're skeptical of Paramount's promises, and they say they don't want so much consolidated power in the hands of the Ellisons. Alvaro Bedoya is a former federal trade commissioner, and he advises one of the groups involved in the Block the Merger coalition. He told NPR he's upset that the attorneys general caved to Paramount after Ellison and company threatened to move their studios out of California.
7: They censored and bullied their way to the top here. This is coming at a moment when people already perceive media freedom to be at risk.
6: Bedoya Mote said just last Friday, President Trump barred journalists from CNN and two other media organizations from the White House.
12: Paramount also settled another lawsuit filed by the Writers Guild of America. What happened there?
6: Well, the WGA said in a statement that Paramount agreed to prohibit layoffs of CBS News writers. They also settled because it was too expensive to continue suing Paramount without support from the attorneys general. NPR also heard from screenwriter Jacob Tobiah, a WGA member, who says two of his TV shows he sold were canceled during media consolidations, and he predicts this deal will be terrible for artists. David Ellison defends his deal as being pro-worker and pro-consumer, and a judge still has to approve the merger. Ellison thinks it could be done in 2 weeks.
12: NPR's culture correspondent Mandalit Del Barco in Los Angeles. Thank you, Mandalit.
6: Thank you.

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1: This is Morning Edition on 89.7 NPR News. Good morning, I'm Stu Osborne. Coming up in about 15 minutes, opposition to data centers has grown into one of the year's major political movements. What is the impact on local jobs and the economy when a data center comes to town? We'll have that story coming up on 89.7 NPR News. 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Cloudy skies today, chance of showers, a high 67. More clouds tonight and a chance of showers, a low 58. And for your Wednesday, cloudy, showers likely, maybe a thunderstorm, a high of 66. Right now, 57 degrees in Columbus.
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3: Hello, I love WOSU. My name is Ebony, and I've been a big fan since I was a child. I love all the educational videos that I grew up on and that my kids is growing up on. Thank you guys for y'all's services.
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6: This is Morning Edition from NPR News. I'm Leila Fadel.
7: And I'm Steve Inskeep. The Hollywood agent Ari Emanuel says agents recruit actors and directors by asking a question. Are you happy? Few people say yes, which starts them down the road to a new agent. So when I met Emanuel, I had a question for him. Are you happy?
8: I'm satisfied at times and I'm happy at times. I'm not sure if you're really engaged in life, you're happy.
7: He says he wants a meaningful life, which he explores in his memoir, Roll the Calls. Rolling calls means your assistant lines up one call after another. Ari Emanuel co-founded the powerful agency now known as William Morris Endeavor. He's represented everyone from Oprah to Martin Scorsese to Vince McMahon. His client Mark Wahlberg made the HBO series Entourage, and Emanuel was the model for Ari Gold, the actor's profanely over-the-top agent.
9: Eric, do not fear. I got my top lieutenants meeting me in the war room in 10 minutes.
10: Ari, I'm getting killed over here. Vince isn't happy.
9: Of course he's not happy. Nobody's happy in this town except for the losers. Look at me, I'm miserable. That's why I'm rich.
7: Emanuel is the brother of Rahm and Zeke Emanuel, who worked for President Obama. He's a Democrat who also talks to President Trump, a former client. He runs the company that dominates pro wrestling and mixed martial arts. His memoir contains biting descriptions of Hollywood figures he dislikes and confessions of his own explosions of rage. Preparing for this interview, I learned that many agents admire his success, though some do not admire his style. Emanuel sees packaging deals for TV and movies as an art.
8: The art of agenting is being relentless in the pursuit to fulfill the dreams of your clients. That is not easy, right? Because you have to convince somebody that somebody you found that their product was worthy and that there's some great thing there that a larger group of people will like and enjoy and that can create economic benefit for them. And there's an artistry to making sure that process is as smooth as possible for the best financial outcome for the buyer and the studio in that relationship. And creatively, your client has an incredible experience and sees through what they have started.
7: In reading through your account of your experiences, I started making notes of little bits of technique.
8: Well, can I ask you a question?
7: Sure.
8: Are you happy?
7: I'm happy enough now. Exactly. I'm happy to be talking to you. And yeah. We'll get to tomorrow tomorrow.
8: Exactly.
7: But thank you for asking. We can talk later. We'll have a conversation.
8: No problem.
7: But for now, I will mention that you describe incessant, obsessive almost, phone calling of people again and again, day after day after day. Persistence, loyalty seems important to you. Spending lots of money for LA Lakers tickets at courtside, throwing lots of F-bombs, and being willing to knife people.
8: Yes.
7: What am I missing, if anything, in the list?
8: You know, I think maybe some people wouldn't say this. People realize that I'm a ride or die guy with them when I commit to people. And that is, I think, a quality that is important for leadership, important for parenting, important for friendship.
7: Emmanuel says he became Larry David's agent by calling him constantly, even after David said no.
8: Enough that he threw up the white flag saying, I can't take this anymore. And it was uncomfortable for him. And every pursuit is different. But I knew if I got him to the white flag, I would win.
7: Why do you think that works instead of people calling the police?
8: Well, you know, if you're not self-deprecating, if you're not belittling of yourself, if you're not funny, then it's stalking. And I think he appreciated it. But, you know, it was on the tipping point.
7: You actually write, rage is a tool of my trade.
8: Mm-hmm. Yeah. I mean, I don't know. I've done pretty well, I think.
7: And the style that people may have heard about, the F-bombs, the screaming at people, the hanging up on people.
8: Yeah. Yeah.
7: The cursing important and powerful people sometimes.
8: Yeah. Or challenging them, not giving into their will and making your will, believing in your own will.
7: And you admit here, pretty often it was a mistake, something you regretted later.
8: I would say, one, I'm not afraid of confrontation. Two, I have agency for myself. If I'm ride or die for other people, I better be ride or die for me.
7: What is the source of your rage?
8: The youngest child of three boys. You know, I had dyslexia and ADHD, and we were judged by our intelligence by grades in reading.
7: Is this right? They put you in special ed.
8: Well, I mean, back then, nobody understood dyslexia. Dyslexia has nothing to do with intelligence.
7: Of course.
8: And people think that you cannot achieve. And because of that, you're also questioning that you will be discovered that they're right.
7: Yeah.
8: Yeah, it causes anger issues, especially if somebody touches, for me, the third rail and questions that I'm not intelligent or tries to pull one over me as if I'm not smart enough to realize what you're trying to do with me. Back then, I would have cut off arms and legs not to have dyslexia.
7: Mm-hmm.
8: Now, I got emotional endurance. I got pretty good EQ. I think differently because I'm not linear, because I just how I read it. And now it's incredible.
7: Ari Emanuel says he eventually grew less angry through therapy. In our conversation, he was calm when talking about the past, but he grew animated discussing the present. He's in favor of a big Hollywood merger, the Paramount-Warner deal. It brings multiple sources of TV news, including CNN, under one owner. But Emanuel contends it preserves competition.
8: We need four strong bidders.
7: Four strong companies buying
8: Netflix,
7: stuff.
8: Netflix, Amazon, hopefully the Paramount-Warners, and Disney. So that we can create a bidding war to get the artists I represent, the artists other agencies represent, the economics they need, and the ability to make the products they want. As I have said on the CNN front, pick an editorial board to oversee the conversation. Pick it, make it bipartisan,
7: so press
8: and
7: freedom.
8: Move the on. Because it's important for Hollywood for my clients to make movies and television.
7: So I raise a question about press freedom. You're like, okay, deal with that. That's a detail of the bigger
8: and
7: thing.
8: And take
7: as
8: your
7: you
8: politics out of it, because the rest of the issues you're presenting are there's a deal there. Let's stop around.
7: Ari Emanuel, thanks so much.
8: Thank you.
7: His memoir is entitled Roll the Calls. This is NPR News.
11: If you have kids, you know how expensive childcare can be. And for many American families, the cost is only going up. And that's where a lot of grandparents are stepping in.
12: The reality is that this country hasn't invested in a childcare infrastructure that is flexible and affordable and reliable.
11: I'm Scott Detrow. 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
1: That's this afternoon, starting at 4 on 89.7 NPR News. Coming up in about 15 minutes, in 2015, global leaders set ambitious goals to reduce inequity, end hunger, and boost education. More than a decade later, the world is nowhere near achieving much of what was promised. We'll have a look at the development goals for the United Nations coming up on 89.7 NPR News.
13: Live from NPR News in Washington, I'm Dave Mattingly. President Trump is expected to focus on the war with Iran when he speaks to the UN General Assembly today. While in New York, Trump is also scheduled to meet with Gulf allies amid the ongoing disruptions to oil shipments and sharp spikes in fuel prices worldwide. Trump is also scheduled to meet with Ukraine's President Volodymyr Zelensky about that country's war with Russia. Paramount Skydance says it struck a deal that clears the way for the studio to merge with Warner Brothers Discovery. NPR's Mandalit Del Barco says Paramount settled a lawsuit filed by 12 states as well as another suit brought by the Writers Guild of America.
14: Paramount's owners, CEO David Ellison and his billionaire father, are trying to quickly finalize the $111 billion takeover of its Hollywood rival Warner Brothers Discovery. The merger would combine Paramount's film and TV studios, CBS and the streamer Paramount Plus, with Warner's studios, HBO, CNN, and other cable networks. Ellison announced a resolution to the antitrust suit filed by 12 state attorneys general. In a legal document, his company promised, among other things, to operate Paramount Pictures and Warner Brothers separately, at least for now, and to release at least 30 films a year.
13: That's NPR's Mandalit Del Barco reporting. This is NPR News from Washington.
1: This is 89.7 NPR News. Good morning, I'm Stu Osborne. At 5:31, it's 57 degrees in Columbus. State lawmakers are apparently planning to interrupt their election season recess to come back to Columbus and pass a bill to suspend Ohio's gas tax. That announcement came from Republican candidate for Governor Vivek Ramaswamy, whose running mate is the president of the state Senate. And that announcement came after Democratic candidate Amy Acton called for action on the gas tax. State House correspondent Joe Ingles has details.
15: Ramaswamy said in a statement that he's working with lawmakers to enact a 90-day suspension of the gas tax by no later than next week. He and legislative leaders who've endorsed him will detail the plan in a press conference Wednesday. It would suspend the state's 38.5-cent gas tax and replace the lost revenue with Ohio Department of Transportation funds, state revenue dollars, or the rainy day fund. Ramaswamy says that money will be restored through a deal he plans to work out with the federal government to get more dollars recovered from Medicaid fraud. Acton had called for a gas tax holiday hours before Ramaswamy's announcement, saying she's hearing stories of Ohioans who are unable to work or go to the doctor because they cannot afford to fill up their tanks. Joe Ingles at the Ohio Public Radio State House News Bureau.
1: AAA reports the current average price for a gallon of gas in Ohio right now is $4.48. In Columbus, it's $4.50. The League of Women Voters of Metropolitan Columbus has voted to endorse both Issue 8 and Issue 9 in the November election. Those would change the way Columbus voters elect members of city council. Issue 8, the Our City, Our Say, is a citizen-led ballot initiative. Voters would elect only the council member representing the district in which they live. Issue 9, the Columbus City Council Charter Amendment, would establish district-based elections for 9 council members while expanding city council to 13 members. Those additional 4 members would be elected at large. Worthington group Democracy Before Developers submitted nearly 4,000 signatures on Friday to put a zoning referendum on the 2027 ballot. Developers want to build apartments on that site. Organizer Marty Shumway says residents have voiced concerns but have felt ignored by Worthington City Council.
16: There was a lot of comments and feedback from the residents that weren't just, no, you can't build here. It was more about, let's take a look at this.
1: The group needs 3,000 valid signatures to make the ballot. This is Morning Edition on 89.7 NPR News.
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17: And I'm Leila Faldin. Good morning. Washington insists its economic blockade on Iran is working. President Trump is signaling a willingness to let current conditions drag on through the November midterms. Earlier this month, he said the administration is not looking for a deal anymore. NPR's Hadil El-Shalchi reports on Iran's strategic response.
18: More than 6 months into the military conflict between the U.S. and Iran, the strategic balance has settled into a high-stakes game of endurance. Washington's main calculation relies on economic suffocation, hoping its naval blockade will cut off oil exports to starve Tehran into bending to its will. Vali Nasser is an Iran expert and professor at Johns Hopkins University.
19: Not only prevents Iran from selling oil, exporting oil, but more importantly, it prevents Iran from importing what it needs, from commodities to manufactured goods to food.
18: Nasser says Trump assumes that the U.S. holds all the leverage.
19: He's fairly comfortable with where gas prices stand. So the way in which the conversation around Iran began to take shape is that Iran is losing, that America now has the upper hand, and the pressure is on Iran to surrender.
18: Iran's approach, he says, however, is built on intense escalation to make Trump uncomfortable.
19: To be far more aggressive, to retaliate in a disproportionate way, and to actually appear to the United States to be unrestrained.
18: In the latest bout of fighting, Iran has intensified its strikes on oil tankers and U.S. bases in the Gulf and Jordan. Alex Vitanka is director of the Iran program at the Middle East Institute. He says Iran's continued blockade of the Strait of Hormuz and its support of the Yemeni Houthi rebels in their advances on an alternative shipping route in the Red Sea is driving up global oil prices, which is a key part of the Iran plan.
20: That suddenly makes Iran's case for economic warfare against the West that much easier to pull off.
18: Nasser says the Iranians have their eye on November.
19: Get the president out of the comfort zone he may be feeling vis-a-vis the elections, to get him more worried about the outcome of the elections. And then they're hoping that translates to him being more amenable to cutting a deal.
18: Iranian leaders want to go back to a memorandum of understanding reached with the U.S. in June that quickly fell apart. The MOU granted Iran temporary relief from the U.S. naval blockade, immediate sanctions waivers for crude oil exports, and the release of frozen assets, while giving the U.S. a promise not to seek nuclear weapons and to reopen the Strait of Hormuz. But as both countries strong-arm each other, the current state of the conflict is unsustainable, says Ali Vaez. He's deputy program director for the Middle East and North Africa at International Crisis Group.
21: We would probably go from one ad hoc truce to another cycle of tit-for-tat escalation to another ad hoc truce.
18: While Trump has said the war will end after the midterms, Vaez says it may go on until the end of the Trump administration.
21: That is a formula for forever war, but it is a formula for a low simmer forever war.
18: And as the war simmers, one thing seems to be true. It's become a test of who will blink first. Hadil El-Shalchi, NPR News, Istanbul.
7: Let's get some insight into the fight over data centers in this country. An analysis from the Pew Research Center earlier this year found more than 1,500 new data centers were in some stage of planning, and of course there's plenty of protest. One of the selling points is that data centers will create local jobs, especially in rural areas. So, is there any data to back that up? From KUT in Austin, Mose Bushell reports.
22: And this is Old Zorn Road.
23: On a hot August afternoon, Abigail Lindsay drove me around her home about an hour from Austin and San Antonio. We passed fields dried brown by the Texas sun, hay bales, livestock.
22: Everyone out here has animals, whether it's chickens or goats, cattle, horses. We have a lot of horses out here.
23: But our tour was about what comes next. Developers want to replace some of these farms with data centers. Lindsay and some of her neighbors oppose those plans.
22: They're going to touch every single part of your life, from the value of your home, to your air quality, to your water, to your light.
23: Guadalupe County, where much of this land sits, has welcomed the centers with tax breaks. One 10-year agreement gives a company a 90% county tax cut in the first 5 years of operations. It slowly increases the tax obligations for the next 5 years. And one reason for these deals is the economic growth promised by developers. At a county commissioner's hearing this spring, Cynthia Thompson, with the company Cloudburst Data Centers, promised 480 new jobs at the center. And that was just the beginning.
2: We are an economic multiplier. The project will stimulate local spending, jobs.
23: Pointing to an industry-sponsored study, she said that every new job at the facility would create an estimated 6.4 other new jobs locally, increasing wages and spending throughout the community. How do we know? Economists say there's still not a lot of academic research to back up claims like these. That's despite data centers having been around for a while.
3: These things are not new. They've been being built since the start of the internet.
23: Daniel Yu is a professor at Georgia Tech's Scheller College of Business. He recently co-authored a study showing that communities that hosted earlier generations of data centers saw some economic growth.
3: Something like on the order of 1% in the first 3 years of first data center entry, and something like maybe 5% over the longer term.
23: But that growth did not happen everywhere. You found the economic benefits were only really apparent in metropolitan areas, where other businesses are more likely to open up around data centers, something economists call spillover.
3: The implication is that rural counties may not be able to depend on spillovers to drive job growth or new business creation in the same way that metro areas might be able to.
23: That spillover is important because the centers themselves don't usually bring a lot of permanent jobs, says Mark Murrow, who co-authored a different study from the Brookings Institution.
4: There's certainly an initial burst of construction jobs, but they're not long-term employment sources.
23: Representatives from Cloudburst data centers did not respond to emailed questions about how they estimated their project's impacts, and Guadalupe County would not comment because of lawsuits brought by the opponents of the data centers. But both you and Murrow say there are reasons beyond jobs communities might want these businesses. Increased tax revenue for school districts is a big selling point. The question is whether those benefits outweigh the costs, like increased demand on water, electricity, and quality of life concerns. Back on those country roads in Texas, Abigail Lindsay says she and her neighbors are a firm no.
22: It's always this, if we just build one more thing.
23: It's a skepticism that's reached the state's top political leaders. Last month, Texas Governor Greg Abbott announced a pause on new data center approvals because of what it might mean for the state's power grid. For NPR News, I'm Moz Bouchel in Austin.

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1: This is Morning Edition on 89.7 NPR News. Good morning, I'm Stu Osborne. We have cloudy skies today, slight chance of showers, high 67. More clouds tonight and a chance of showers, a low 58. And for Wednesday, cloudy. Showers likely, maybe a thunderstorm, a high 66. Right now, 57 degrees in Columbus.
2: What comes to mind when you think of gerrymandering? Oddly drawn voting districts? Legal and ethical battles? We know it's bad, but few of us fully understand how it works, how we got here, or how to fix it. A new book takes readers to the front lines of a fierce redistricting fight in Ohio. A struggle that underscores what some call a chief cause of political corruption. Gerrymandering. Today on All Sides with Amy Jurevich from 10 to noon on 89.7 NPR News.
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4: I'm Peter O'Dowd. 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
9: 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I'm Leila Faldin.
0: And I'm Steve Inskeep with a report card on progress. World leaders agreed in 2015 to set a series of goals to improve everything from clean water to world peace. They hope to meet those goals by 2030. As United Nations leaders meet this week in New York, reporter Kamala Thiagarajan checked in on how they're doing. Welcome.
10: Hi, Steve.
0: Are any of these goals going to be met?
10: I would say very few, if any. You know, and that's because the world is nowhere close to achieving what leaders set out to do in 2015. Representatives from all over the world signed off on these goals like gender equality, clean water and sanitation, peace, justice, strong institutions. And these goals were broken down into many measurable targets. Just 15% of these targets are on track. Roughly half are making marginal progress. But others are stagnant. They're not going anywhere. And some of these goals, we're even worse off than we were in 2015.
0: Wow. So are we making any progress as a planet?
10: Some of the health goals are actually seeing some positive trends. So experts I talked to told me that child mortality rates are going down, fewer babies are dying, and life expectancy is increasing. Paul Spiegel, the director of the Johns Hopkins Center for Humanitarian Health in Baltimore, says that the goals worked where money, technology, political will all lined up. For instance, he says that since 2015, a lot more people have access to safe drinking water. Electricity reaches 92% of the world. 74% of the world is connected to the internet.
0: Okay, so electricity, internet access, things like that are good. Which ones are not so good?
10: Hunger. especially due to crises. So more people are not getting enough to eat, and the number of refugees relative to the global population has more than doubled since 2015. And on the environmental front, species are going extinct, and there's a lot of hazardous waste as the world's appetite for electronics and related goods soars. So Andrew Shepherd from the Institute of Development Studies in the UK says policymakers really need to be better at anticipating these crises and responding to emergencies.
0: What else do experts say governments should have been doing?
10: Experts want to see governments build resilient institutions that actually help people, such as giving people more easier access to loans, for instance, to get them through the hard times. So also experts say focusing on climate and environment is key. Investing more in climate resilience, for instance, and increasing disease surveillance, community infrastructure, strengthening food, agriculture, social systems, all of this will help.
0: You know, it must have seemed like a nice idea in 2015 to set goals like world peace. But were these goals overall just unrealistic?
10: That's a question that experts continue to debate. I talked to Charles Kenny, who is with the Washington, D.C. think tank called the Center for Global Development. He says the goals are not impossible to achieve, but it would take dramatic policy change from participating countries. And I think you're right. I mean, it's hard to imagine that kind of global cooperation in today because we live in a world where there's so much unresolved conflict and a lot of bad sentiments. So it's a very different world from 2015. But what experts remind us is that like governments just have to prioritize these goals in order for them to succeed, and they're not unachievable. It's also important to note that even if a country is not achieving a goal, they still may be making progress on it. So they say that there's still reason for hope.
0: That's Kamala Thiagarajan, and you can read more of her reporting at npr.org. Thanks so much.
10: Thank you.
0: This is NPR News.
1: 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Good morning, I'm Stu Osborne. Thanks for joining us. 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We'll have cloudy skies today, slight chance of showers, high 67. More clouds tonight, chance of showers, a low 58. And for your Wednesday, cloudy with some showers likely, maybe a thunderstorm, a high of 66. Right now, 57 degrees in Columbus.
11: Hey, it's me, Mr. J, the host of WOSU Classroom's Drawing with Mr. J. Did you know that drawing can be a great way to explore emotions?

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2: And I'm Leila Fadil. A competitive congressional race in Arizona is one of just 18 across the country that could determine which party controls the House. The central question in that race is, did Republicans' One Big Beautiful Bill Act help or hurt voters? KJZZ's Wayne Shutsky reports.
3: Treasury Secretary Scott Bessent and House Speaker Mike Johnson joined incumbent GOP Congressman Juan Sisgamani in August to tour a Frito-Lay factory in Casa Grande, a rapidly expanding city about an hour south of Phoenix that's part of the state's 6th congressional district. After the tour, Bessent gave his impression of the city.
4: Life is good here in Casa Grande.
3: The three Republicans used the tour to praise GOP policies, and specifically how the One Big Beautiful Bill is benefiting Congressional District 6. Here's Speaker Johnson.
5: We're putting manufacturers, small businesses, working families in the best possible position to succeed. And we're going to continue to do that.
3: The visit came as polling shows Sisgamani locked in a close race with Democratic challenger Joanna Mendoza, a Marine Corps veteran who grew up nearby in a family of farm workers. To Mendoza, President Trump's signature domestic policy achievement, also called H.R. 1, hasn't been all that beautiful for CD 6, where residents are dealing with a rising cost of living. And she says H.R. 1's changes to SNAP food assistance are making things worse. Mendoza says programs like these helped her rise out of rural poverty to eventually become a Marine Corps drill sergeant.
6: I share that with people because these programs are not, they're not a handout, they're a hand up. And certainly families like mine used them when they needed them.
3: Since Arizona began implementing the changes to SNAP, just over half of the people enrolled in the state lost benefits, around 500,000 Arizonans. That's outpacing other states across the country. Nationwide, 25 states with available data reported that over 1 million children lost their SNAP benefits. Republicans have defended the changes. Here's Sisgamani at a debate earlier this month.
7: We want to make sure that we protect that safety net for the people that that was meant to do. There's a lot of fraud out there.
3: But critics, including many SNAP recipients, have complained that new bureaucratic hurdles are causing otherwise qualified Arizonans to lose coverage. Data from the state agency responsible for administering food assistance, released in response to a records request by KJZZ, shows it has dropped millions of calls with Arizonans since October 2024, which has made it harder for people seeking benefits to comply with H.R. 1's new work requirements that went into effect last year. The agency now says it's making changes to improve its ability to answer those calls. But during the factory visit, Sisgamani lists the ways he thinks H.R. 1 is benefiting his constituents.
8: Represents the largest tax cut in American history made permanent. Largest share of tax relief directly to low and middle income Americans. Protects and creates up to 7.2 million jobs.
3: Ultimately, it will be up to CD6 voters to decide whether the Big Beautiful Bill has been a boon or a bust for their community. Counties in the district have an unemployment rate between 5.5% to nearly 7%. That's more than a percentage point higher than when Trump took office for his second term. George Scott, who works with the local Chamber of Commerce in rural Benson, Arizona, acknowledged that life can be tough in districts like his and thinks the GOP-backed tax cuts will help.
9: I believe in the tax cuts. You know, it's just hard to make ends meet in rural Arizona.
3: Back in Casa Grande, resident Terry Arvizu appeared alongside Mendoza at a recent panel to tell a different story.
10: I talked to my neighbors, I talked to co-workers, and everybody's struggling. We need more in our community. We need the resources, we need the help. Like, we don't feel like anyone's hearing our voices.
3: So, is life good in CD6? It depends on who you ask. For NPR News, I'm Wayne Shutsky in Phoenix.
1: Some Americans hope to revive the sales of U.S.-made, U.S.-grown cotton. Brazil and China command much of the market, and that market has stopped growing. Harvest Public Media's Michael Marks reports what went wrong and what people want to do about it.
11: The global demand for cotton has been stagnant for quite some time.
12: You know, you'd have to look at it and say over the last 20 years, we actually haven't had any growth.
11: That's Hank Reichel, CEO of Staple Cotton, a marketing co-op that exports American cotton around the globe. He says the crop has lost out to man-made materials like nylon or polyester, which are easier to work with and often cheaper.

0: certainly what we've seen over the last 20, 30 years is a big increase in synthetic textiles versus cotton.
1: During that time, the cotton business has downsized. In 1991, the U.S. Department of Agriculture counted more than 1,500 cotton gins. Now there are just over 400. That has caught the attention of people in Washington, like Agriculture Secretary Brooke Rollins, who said in May,
2: "Now we are working to reverse course. Today, USDA is announcing our new Great American Cotton Plan."
1: The plan is part of a multi-part strategy to increase demand for the fiber and profits for farmers. One piece calls for supporting a bill called the Buying American Cotton Act.
3: What the act does, basically, is it says, okay, look, even if you're a Chinese mill, and you're sourcing and using U.S. cotton, to the extent you're using that in your product, you come back, you get a tax credit.
1: That's Darren Hudson, agricultural economics professor at Texas Tech University.
3: I can bid more for those U.S. bales because I know I'm going to get a tax credit on the back end.
1: It's an exciting prospect for folks in the cotton business like Seth Stevens, general manager of United Ag Cooperative, a farm service company in El Campo, Texas.
4: It has a whole trickling effect across the industry. I mean, prices, you know, have a good shot to rise. More acres are going to be put in the ground, and that's going to equate to more cotton to gin.
1: Hearings must still be held for the bill in the U.S. Senate and House of Representatives, but it has dozens of co-sponsors from both parties. In addition, cotton boosters are trying to claw back sales they've lost to synthetic fibers by suggesting they aren't healthy for you, like in this ad from the National Cotton Council.
5: "With every step, every breath, every heartbeat, microplastics escape from our clothes into the air."
1: The Plant Not Plastic campaign portrays cotton as a safer alternative to man-made fabrics.
5: "Choose cotton. What you wear matters. Plant, not plastic."
1: Research shows that synthetic fabrics do shed microplastics, but the full impact on human health is still unclear. Most studies have focused on measuring the amount of microplastics released after clothing is washed and dried. Still, the message is gaining traction, according to garment makers like Marta Miller, who runs production facilities in Austin and Los Angeles.
6: "We're finding a big demand currently with people wanting to have a cotton-based activewear brand."
1: Some of Miller's clients have asked her to try to use cotton to make things like leggings due to concerns over the health effects of synthetic fabrics. It's a work in progress, though.
6: "It fits when we first put it on, but after, you know, 6 hours of wearing it, it kind of loses the ability to stay tight on the waist or something like that."
1: Cotton growers are counting on those kinds of efforts, along with some help from Congress to boost their industry. For NPR News, I'm Michael Marks in Austin.
7: It's Morning Edition from NPR News. I'm Steve Inskeep.
8: And I'm Leila Fadel.
9: And I'm Stu Osborne. You're listening to 89.7 NPR News. Good Tuesday morning to you. Happy to have you with us this morning. Make sure you grab that umbrella before you head out. Cloudy today, slight chance of showers, a high 67. More clouds tonight, chance of showers, low 58. And for your Wednesday, cloudy, showers likely, maybe a thunderstorm, a high 66. Right now, 57 degrees in Columbus.
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7: Good morning. President Trump hopes to project the image of a peacemaker at the United Nations today. How does he do that with war still ongoing in Ukraine and Iran? It's Morning Edition from NPR News.
9: From 89.7, Ohioans could see some relief at the pump if both candidates for governor get their way.
7: States that sued to stop Paramount's merger with Warner Brothers Discovery are dropping their opposition. I'm Steve Inskeep.
8: And I'm Leila Fadel. California Attorney General Rob Bonta explains what's in the settlement. Also, new evidence answers the old question. Did Thomas Jefferson, the writer of All Men Are Created Equal, have children born into slavery? It's Tuesday, September 22nd. On this day in 1862, Abraham Lincoln issued the first Emancipation Proclamation, declaring all enslaved people in the Confederacy free if the fighting continued. The news is next.
11: Live from NPR News in Washington, I'm Korva Coleman. Several leading media organizations have joined together to protest President Trump's attacks on journalists. Trump has banned CNN, MS Now, and Politico from the White House. These organizations have sued. The TV pool networks, led by the Fox News Washington bureau chief, have agreed not to provide video coverage of the president. NPR's Brian Mann says that is now widened to include NPR and some print organizations.
12: Other organizations, including the New York Times, NPR, and the Washington Post, announced they too were suspending use of shared pool photographs and audio. It's unclear how long this will last, but we did see it play out at one Trump event yesterday. There was a ribbon cutting for the new White House helipad, and you couldn't hear what the president was saying.
11: NPR's Brian Mann reporting. Paramount Skydance is one step closer to a deal to merge with Warner Brothers Discovery. NPR's Mandalay Del Barco reports on the settlement of an antitrust lawsuit filed by a dozen state attorneys general.
13: Paramount CEO David Ellison agrees to operate Paramount Pictures and Warner Brothers separately, at least for now, and to release at least 30 films a year. He also promised to create an independence board for their news operations, CNN and CBS. California Attorney General Rob Bonta says those concessions and more satisfy antitrust concerns. Even so,
14: the settlement is not a vote of support for this merger. It is not a blessing.
13: Critics of the merger, like former Federal Trade Commissioner Alvaro Bedoya, say the attorneys general caved to Paramount after it threatened to leave California.
15: The billionaires won here. These guys censored, bribed, and bullied their way to the top.
13: The mega merger could finalize within weeks. Mandalay Del Barco, NPR News.
11: A Mississippi grand jury declined to issue any indictments in the death of Nolan Wells. The black teen was discovered dead off the Mississippi coast last July. From the Gulf States Newsroom and Mississippi Public Broadcasting, Elise Gregg has more.
16: Wells' cause of death over the 4th of July weekend, according to the report, was consistent with a drowning. 23 jurors reviewed witness testimony, GPS data, cell phone extractions, and more. The grand jury declined to make any indictments in Wells' death, finding no credible evidence of criminal activity leading to his death. Jurors found that Wells chose to stay at the island instead of leaving with the friends he originally came with. Here's Jackson County District Attorney Angel Myers McElrath.
17: And while on the island, he connected with even more friends. There is absolutely no evidence to support the allegations that Nolan's disappearance and death were racially motivated.
16: Wells was the only black friend in the group to go out and the only one who didn't return. For NPR News, I'm Elise Gregg in Jackson, Mississippi.
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9: And you're listening on 89.7 NPR News in Columbus. Good morning, I'm Stu Osborne. At 6:04, it's 57 degrees. The state's 38.5-cent gas tax may soon be put on hold for a few months, as state lawmakers are apparently planning to come back to Columbus and pass a bill to suspend it. The announcement came from Republican candidate for Governor Vivek Ramaswamy after Democratic candidate Amy Acton called for action. State House correspondent Joe Ingles reports.
18: Acton was first with the call for a gas tax holiday, saying she's hearing from Ohioans who say they're unable to go to work or go to the doctor because they can't afford to fill up their tanks. A few hours later, Ramaswamy announced he and Republican legislative leaders had a proposal to suspend the gas tax for 90 days, with the lost revenue being replaced by Ohio Department of Transportation funds, state revenue dollars, or the rainy day fund. Some lawmakers are saying they hadn't heard of this plan before Monday, though there was a Republican-backed bill to temporarily reduce the gas tax introduced in May. Joe Ingles at the Ohio Public Radio State House News Bureau.
9: Franklin County Prosecutor Shayla Favor has announced her office will not pursue child sex abuse charges against Whitehall City Councilmember Gerald Dixon. Dixon was arrested the day before he was set to be sworn into a new term on council in December, and accused of sexually abusing multiple underage boys dating back to 1996. Charges were initially dropped, but Whitehall Police Chief Mike Crispin said he'd seek a grand jury indictment because there was significant evidence to support the charges. A prosecutor's office spokesperson says in a statement police did not submit enough evidence to prove guilt beyond a reasonable doubt. She says the office will consider new evidence if Whitehall Police submit any. Ohio leaders and lawmakers are pushing to establish their proposed U.S. Space Academy at Wright-Patterson Air Force Base near Dayton. U.S. Senator Bernie Moreno says the total federal investment could be $1 billion. Moreno spoke at the Ohio Defense and Aerospace Forum at Wright State University on Monday. President Trump has issued an executive order back in August creating a commission to advise him on establishing the academy. Several states are competing to land the academy, including Florida, Texas, and Nevada. Proposals detailing plans to host the school are due October 26th. State and federal officials from Ohio are putting together the application to build it at Wright-Patterson. Support for traffic comes from Premier Allergy and Asthma. 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
19: Earlier crash on 70 eastbound east of 142. Move to the right-hand side, but stay to the left to avoid the highway patrol on scene. Add about 10 minutes here. 270 southbound, still getting one lane by the construction south of 70 on the east side. And 161 eastbound, heavier east of US 62. I'm Johnny Hill from the Total Traffic Center.
9: Cloudy skies today. Slight chance of showers, high 67. More clouds and a chance of showers tonight, a low 58. Right now, 57 degrees in Columbus. I'm Stu Osborne. 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
7: It's Morning Edition from NPR News. I'm Steve Inskeep.
8: And I'm Leila Faudel. Good morning. President Trump will address world leaders later this morning at the United Nations General Assembly.
7: Those world leaders will see a president who's under pressure at home and abroad. He's faced legal and political setbacks, as well as concerns about the economic effects of the war he launched against Iran.
8: NPR White House correspondent Franco Ordonez is following it all, and he joins us now. Good morning.
22: Good morning, Leila.
8: So what do we know about Trump's UN speech?
22: What we do know is that there's going to be a lot of attention on it, and that's largely because he's often made big news here in the past. I mean, remember in his first speech during his first term, how he threatened to totally destroy North Korea, or last year when he blasted the UN for not living up to its potential. Now, based on conversations with the White House, Trump today is expected to paint himself as a problem solver, highlighting peace deal that he's announced around the world. And speaking of wins, I expect he'll tout his new deal with Denmark over security of Greenland. He actually has a signing event immediately after the speech. He's also going to be defending his Iran policy, which will be very interesting because he's going to be doing that in front of the Iranian president, who will also have a chance to speak likely the following day.
8: Who's he going to meet with one-on-one on the sidelines?
22: Yeah, Trump's got meetings with Ukraine President Volodymyr Zelensky, the British Prime Minister Andy Burnham, as well as Gulf leaders, and Venezuela's interim president Delcy Rodriguez. I spoke to Richard Fontaine, who served in the George W. Bush White House and now runs the Center for a New American Security. He says the significance of those meetings really speaks to the changing role of the UN as an institution, and some would even say maybe a weakening role.
23: The meat of the diplomacy will be done in the private meetings, not at the UN Security Council or in the UN General Assembly.
22: Leila, I mean, the reality is the members of the UN Security Council, as you know, often struggle to come to agreement on very key issues.
8: A UN panel just called for stronger safeguards on artificial intelligence agents. How big of an issue will that be at this year's assembly?
22: Yeah, it's at the top of the agenda. Leaders will try to come to some kind of global agreement on guardrails. The dilemma, as outlined to me by Heather Connolly, who worked on European issues in the Bush State Department, is that so many of these issues revolve around China, and President Xi Jinping won't be there.
24: So this is the challenge, and I think what, in many ways, we have global leaders coming to New York to offer their own set piece speeches, how they look at the world. But the world will not be looking towards New York on Wednesday and Thursday of this week. They're going to be looking at Washington.
22: Instead of flying to New York, she's actually going to be traveling to Washington for a state dinner with Trump.
8: Doesn't that make sense that the focus will be on that meeting, given those are superpowers?
22: The issue is more timing, but also the weakening of the world body. Right. I mean, you have all these global energy prices rising. You have global food prices rising. It's really a big moment where the world comes together in New York to tackle these global issues that are having a direct impact on the American people and the American economy. And just talking with Heather Connolly about this, in some ways, it's really going to be lost or perhaps drowned out by domestic as well as international politics.
8: That's White House correspondent Franco Ordonez. Thank you, Franco.
22: Thank you, Layla.
7: Ian Bremmer has been listening along with us. He is president of the Eurasia Group, which is an analysis firm, global political risk consultants. Welcome back.
0: Hey, good to see you, Steve.
7: Franco said that Trump is expected to cast himself as a problem solver today. What is his case for that, if any?
0: Well, Greenland is the case du jour, literally, as you hear. Today is the signing ceremony, and the Nordic leaders I've spoken with in the last 48 hours are delighted to be quiet and give Trump a win because they've actually gotten everything they've wanted in terms of their red lines in resolving the crisis that was created by President Trump nearly a year ago. Aside from that, you know, you're going to hear him talk about Latin America a fair amount because it's the place where he's actually gotten most of the countries and most of the leaders in the room more aligned with him as opposed to less. So it's not as if Trump has destroyed everything he's touched, but clearly there are a lot of big issues that have not gone well. He's not been a peacemaker on Russia, Ukraine, despite the fact that he has yet another meeting coming up with Zelensky. And he's certainly not been a peacemaker in Iran, where he started a war that has gone a heck of a lot longer than he had anticipated, and it's not going well for him.
7: Let me follow up on what you said about Nordic leaders getting everything they wanted out of the Greenland deal. What does that mean? That Greenland's, that Denmark's sovereignty over Greenland is assured and so forth?
0: Of course, and this is all still NATO territory, and if the United States is actually going to put more troops and more bases on it to help defend it, that's good. I mean, the Europeans have been concerned that the Americans are pulling troops out of NATO front lines, that they're not as committed to their coordinated efforts in supporting Ukraine as the Russians continue to invade. So this is the one place where Trump, by saying, hey, it's mine, I get to like say it's America, just like Lake Ontario, gets to actually be more committed to NATO. If you are a Nordic leader, you think that this is the best possible outcome, and you're just trying to forget about the fact that he kept saying, I'm going to take part of your territory.
7: I want to step back from this UN meeting and look more broadly at the idea of international cooperation. We have a reporter elsewhere in today's program talking about goals that world leaders set back in 2015 to achieve things like clean water and gender equality and world peace and so forth. They seem not to have made a lot of progress since, but the whole idea struck me as almost old-fashioned. Has the whole notion of global cooperation come apart at this point?
0: Well, sure. People talking about the weakness of the United Nations are really talking about the fact that the countries that comprise the United Nations are not as aligned. And a big reason for that is because the most powerful country in the world no longer wants to really promote rule of law globally, no longer wants to be the architect of global free trade, no longer wants to really be the sheriff for collective security. But at the same time, the second most powerful country in the world, China, is not interested in aligning its own political and economic system either with the United States or with other advanced industrial democracies. And so when those are your two most powerful countries and everyone else is just trying to figure out a way not to be captured by either of those two, it shouldn't surprise you that international cooperation feels, if not like a dead letter, at least quaint and wildly aspirational.
7: Well, how are you thinking then about this meeting later in the week here in Washington, not in New York, between President Xi and President Trump?
0: I'm thinking that both of these leaders want to show how much they like and respect each other and that they're going to clearly want good headlines to come out of it. But that doesn't mean that there is substantive cooperation or trust. On Taiwan, I'm very unconcerned in the near term because unlike on Iran for the Americans, unlike on Ukraine for the Russians, the Chinese are very risk averse and things are generally going in their direction incrementally as long as you think about this as a long-term issue. Russians and the Americans think about a lot of things as short-term issues. But artificial intelligence was the area that you most desperately need coordination because the technology moves far faster than governments and is out of control of what the private sector is trying to accomplish. That's an area where President Trump has made very clear the Americans want to win. And by the way, the U.S. markets are going gangbusters because he's not touching AI and he's not about to. So it's 2 feet on the accelerator for the Americans and for the Chinese. And whatever they talk about in the meeting, that reality creates more confrontation and more of a split of the global order over time.
7: Very briefly, you said the Chinese feel things are going their way on Taiwan. You mean to say the Chinese feel they don't have to invade Taiwan because they think they're going to get it anyway?
0: They think that over time, the reality of greater economic integration into the mainland, their power, ability to build their own chips so they're not as reliant on TSMC, for example, and the fact that the militarily the Chinese continue to build up everything in the region, long term means that they're going to have a much stronger power position. They have no intention of invading tomorrow or next year.
7: Ian Bremmer of the Eurasia Group, thanks so much for your insights.
0: Steve, great to talk to you.
8: The court battle over redistricting in Missouri is not over yet, even though ballots for the midterms have already been mailed out. The latest ruling is from a federal appeals court, which said Monday the state should use a map designed to flip a seat for Republicans. Another trip to the Supreme Court is almost certain. St. Louis Public Radio's Jason Rosenbaum reports.
2: Just on September 10th, the U.S. Supreme Court seemed to almost close the door on redistricting in Missouri. It refused to intervene in a ruling by the state Supreme Court that blocked a map backed by President Trump. The state court said it had to be approved by Missouri voters before it could be used. That meant the same map as the one used in 2022 and 2024 should still be used this November, helping the Democrats' chances of holding a seat in Kansas City. But Monday, a federal appeals court for the Eighth Circuit ruled that the GOP plan should be used on November 3rd because it was the map used already in the August primaries. One of the plaintiffs, Republican Congressman Bob Onder of suburban St. Louis, said the appeals court should prevail over the state court to protect the rights of primary voters.
3: So really the question is whether 1.2 million Missouri voters would be disenfranchised by an activist Missouri Supreme Court. And I think today the Eighth Circuit said no, they would not be, that those votes cast on August 4th would count. I think it's a big victory for democracy and for the rule of law.
2: The last minute court fight is happening now, in part because the Republican Secretary of State delayed ruling on the petition drive that gave the voters a say on the redistricting. The appeals court Monday blocked enforcement of its own ruling until September 28th to give proponents of the referendum time to appeal to the U.S. Supreme Court. Chuck Hatfield represents the redistricting opponents and expects to win.
4: The Supreme Court of the United States has been pretty clear that the federal courts are prohibited from interfering in elections this close to Election Day. And I think this is kind of a classic example of why that should not be done. You know, votes have already been cast by military members.
2: The U.S. Supreme Court has already declined twice to allow the GOP map to take effect, but it hasn't ruled out hearing the case again. For NPR News, I'm Jason Rosenbaum in St. Louis.
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9: This is 89.7 NPR News. Good morning, I'm Stu Osborne. 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
19: Been a busy morning this morning. We do have a report of a crash scene on 270 at 315 up on the north side. A vehicle fire being reported now, 270 east near Alum Creek Drive. If you're headed for Rickenbacker, watch for the fire department there. Accident scene on 70 eastbound east of 142 and a disabled vehicle getting onto 70 east off of Rome Hilliard Road. I'm Johnny Hill for the Total Traffic Center.
9: Coming up in about 15 minutes, Paramount has struck a deal with a dozen state attorneys general that clears a way for the studio to merge with Warner Brothers Discovery. Mandalit Del Barco has an update coming up on 89.7 NPR News. 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Cloudy today, slight chance of showers, a high 67. More clouds tonight and a chance of showers, a low 58. And for your Wednesday, cloudy with some showers likely, maybe a thunderstorm, a high 66. Right now, 57 degrees in Columbus. 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
5: What comes to mind when you think of gerrymandering? Oddly drawn voting districts? 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We know it's bad, but few of us fully understand how it works, how we got here, or how to fix it. A new book takes readers to the front lines of a fierce redistricting fight in Ohio. A struggle that underscores what some call
1: a chief cause of political corruption. Gerrymandering, today on All Sides with Amy Jurevich from 10 to noon on 89.7 NPR News.
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12: I'm Layla Faldin.
14: And I'm Michelle Martin. Good morning. Did he or didn't he? Did the third president of the United States, Thomas Jefferson, father children with Sally Hemings, a young woman he held in slavery? It's a 200-year-old question that has been infused with every idea and every deep passion connected with American debates about race, power, slavery, sex, and the mythology of the founding fathers. In 2011, a few strands of hair discovered inside Thomas Jefferson's personal Bible at the Smithsonian set off a winding scientific investigation to answer that question once and for all. And we have with us now the person who led that investigation. Richard Curran, who had a decades-long career at the Smithsonian and remains a distinguished scholar there, is the author of History by a Hair, a new book detailing the complicated process behind answering this question. Mr. Curran, welcome. Thank you for joining us.
25: Michelle, thank you for having me.
14: This is one of those things that just seems to kind of tear at people, at least some people anyway. Why is that?
25: Thomas Jefferson wrote the most famous phrase in American history, all men are created equal. And yet, if he bore children with Sally Hemings, who were born into slavery, it seemed like a paradox and a contradiction.
14: So you and your team were not the first to try to get this question answered. Can you just tell us about Eugene Foster's study in the late 1990s?
25: He found contemporary descendants who had the Jefferson Y chromosome. And then he found a descendant of Eston Hemings, Sally Hemings' youngest son. Coupling the historical evidence with that DNA evidence, it convinced, I think, most historians and a lot of people that Thomas Jefferson was indeed the father of Sally Hemings' children. Other people objected. Historians, the Scholars Commission, there were family members who said, wait a second, how do we know it was Thomas Jefferson? It could be another Jefferson male.
14: Was the sense that DNA science had progressed beyond the 1990s, or that there was sufficient material there to actually be tested?
25: Sure, it was a real question. And so I enlisted two scientists, Beth Shapiro, who was working with ancient DNA from extinct species, and her partner, Ed Green, both at the University of California, Santa Cruz. And Ed was trying to sequence Neanderthal DNA. And so these are two prominent people, and I said, can you try to do it? And they were trying to do it, and I thought it was possible, but I didn't know.
14: There's just so many twists and turns in this. This took 15 years, and I don't want to give away all of the spoilers, but the fact of the matter is the hair in the Bible, wasn't it?
25: Oh, well, we discovered there was a packet of hair that was not in the inventory when we first asked Monticello, a rich lock of hair. You open up the packet, and here's Thomas Jefferson's hair, you know, like a nice lock of hair staring in the face, looked very rich, and that hair yielded DNA. That wow. was the goal. And that hair, Michelle, I mean, you can't make this up. So the annotation on the packet for that hair was Thomas Jefferson's hair cut the day he died, July 4th, 1826. Mm. And that was the key to sequencing his DNA.
14: That's amazing. I remember an interview with one historian some years ago who said, well, that's a moral impossibility.
25: Yeah.
14: So you can imagine that there are some people who really liked the story that this was not true or that this was slander.
25: And that wasn't untrue. I mean, people yeah. use it, you know, to tarnish Jefferson's reputation. Many family members felt they had a duty to do that.
14: Did anybody object? Did anybody say, no, I don't want to know?
25: And, you know, I brought it to, at the time I was doing this, I was the undersecretary of the Smithsonian, my colleague and friend, Lonnie Bunch, was the director of the African American Museum. And I went to Lonnie at the time and I said, Lonnie, this could prove Jefferson was the father of Sally Hemings' children or not. Mm-hmm. And Lonnie told me very straight up, and he was building the African American Museum at the time. He said, this museum has to be built on a foundation of truth, whatever it is.
14: I mean, I think you're making an important point here, which is that there are many people who are descendants of Sally Hemings. I think one of the things you're saying is that those people could have been equally disappointed.
25: You know, when you're doing this kind of work, it's not just that people are test subjects or they're just DNA. They're people. They have lives. You know, in many families, it was hush, hush. Don't talk about your descent from Thomas Jefferson because people will laugh at you. Mm. One of the women I worked with, she used to say her father and uncle said, hey, you say that in our time, you get lynched.
14: Hmm. What does 15 years of work by the dozens of people you interviewed, all the people you work with, what do we know?
25: Well, we know that there are descendants of Madison and Hemings and Esten Hemings that have a whole lot of Thomas Jefferson DNA. You actually had Hemings descendants that had more Thomas Jefferson DNA than the Jeffersons.
14: The known Jefferson descendants. Yeah. Okay.
25: And I should say, Michelle, I mean, I wouldn't make it a rule that the Hemings necessarily have more, but the Hemings certainly had more than was expected.
14: Do you think this answers the question? That Thomas Jefferson fathered children with Sally Hemings?
25: Yes. Mm. I mean, I think the DNA speaks for itself. Mm. One of the things that's still a hanging question in this is, you know, we only were able to identify descendants of Sally Hemings' two younger sons, Esten Hemings and Madison Hemings. Her two other children, Harriet and Beverly, boy and a girl, basically ran off from Monticello. Jefferson let them run off in 1822. They went to Washington, D.C. They passed as white, and they had families. Hmm. And so nobody knows about their descendants.
14: Your book arrives at a really interesting time because there is a fight now over the role of the Smithsonian. And I wonder what influence you think this book may have, arriving as it is now in the middle of this sort of fight we'll have on this question of what the Smithsonian's role is.
25: Well, look, this started out not because I was a Jefferson aficionado, not because I had, you know, something, you know, that I wanted to prove about Sally Hemings or her children. We found hair. We found evidence. And the job of Smithsonian curators, scientists, and others is to follow evidence and find out the truth about our history, about our natural world, about social relationships. So we're just doing our job.
14: Richard Curran, he is a distinguished scholar at the Smithsonian, and he's the author of History by a Hair, Thomas Jefferson, Sally Hemings, and Solving a 200-Year-Old Mystery. Richard Curran, thank you so much for talking
25: with us. Thank you, Michelle. Thank you.
14: This is NPR News.
11: If you have kids, you know how expensive childcare can be. And for many American families, the cost is only going up. And that's where a lot of grandparents are stepping in.
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11: I'm Scott Detrow. 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
9: That's this afternoon, starting at 4 on 89.7 NPR News. Coming up in about 15 minutes, a new study finds that consumer-grade fitness wearables are generally inaccurate when calculating calories burned. NPR's Leila Fadel speaks with the study's lead author about that story coming up here on 89.7 NPR News. Cloudy today, slight chance of showers, a high 67. Right now, 57 degrees in Columbus. Your local news coming up in 90 seconds after this update from NPR.
13: Live from NPR News in Washington, I'm Dave Mattingly. The war with Iran is expected to be front and center today when President Trump addresses the UN General Assembly. Next week marks 7 months since the U.S. and Israel began attacking Iran. The fighting in the Middle East has led to sharp spikes in the price of oil as well as diesel and gasoline amid disruptions to tanker traffic. The U.S. Navy continues its blockade of Iranian ports. NPR's Aya Batraoui says Qatar's energy minister is pushing back on the Trump administration for downplaying the future importance of the Strait of Hormuz.
15: Saad Al-Kaabi says there are imports and exports that need the Strait of Hormuz, countering Treasury Secretary Scott Bessent's comments that the waterway will become, quote, worthless as more energy pipelines are built. Here's Al-Kaabi speaking at the Qatar Economic Forum in New York.
16: I think this is completely wrong.
17: Have you told the United States this?
16: No, I'm telling the United States today. Nobody has asked me whether it's going to be obsolete or not. But I think if you look at the trade that we have through that Hormuz trade, it cannot be obsolete.
15: He also says it will take 3 years to repair Qatar energy facilities hit by Iran in March during the U.S. war. Aya Boutraoui, NPR News, Dubai.
18: AAA says the price of diesel in the U.S. hit another all-time high today. This is NPR News.
20: This is 89.7 NPR News. Good morning, I'm Stu Osborne. At 6:31, it's 57 degrees in Columbus. State lawmakers are reportedly planning to interrupt their election season recess to come back to Columbus and pass a bill to suspend Ohio's gas tax. The announcement coming from Republican candidate for Governor Vivek Ramaswamy, whose running mate is the president of the Ohio Senate. News of the plan came a few hours after Democratic candidate Amy Acton issued a call for a gas tax holiday on social media. The state's current gas tax is 38.5 cents on gas and 47 cents on diesel. AAA reports the current average for a gallon of gas in Ohio is $4.48. The average price of diesel is $6.81. Ohio lawmakers are launching a massive effort for Wright-Patterson Air Force Base near Dayton to be the home of a proposed space academy. WISO's Catherine Mobley explains for the Ohio Newsroom.
21: The $1 billion federal project calls for creating a NASA-led civilian and service academy to educate the next generation of astronauts, scientists, and military members. Monday at the Ohio Defense and Aerospace Forum at Wright State University, U.S. Senator Bernie Moreno announced a statewide effort to be chosen as the home site for the space academy.
26: My ask to everybody is please put aside your politics. This is about rewarding us as a state and cementing our legacy, cementing the incredible work that already happens here at Wright-Patterson Air Force Base.
21: Moreno says Ohio would need to contribute $300 million towards construction. Other states also want the Space Academy, including Florida, Texas, and Nevada. The proposal deadline to the White House is October 26. Reporting for the Ohio Newsroom, I'm Catherine Mobley.
20: The Toledo Blade's looking for a buyer, and if it cannot find one, the 190-year-old newspaper will publish its final edition on December 31st. The paper's owner's block communications cited years of financial losses for the decision. It's not the only Ohio newspaper to hit hard times. Between 2013 and 2024, the state lost nearly 70% of its newspaper jobs. Tim Franklin is the endowed chair of local news at Northwestern University.
27: Ohio is one of the harder hit states when it comes to loss of local news. Ohio has 4 news desert counties. These are places with no local news whatsoever.
20: Franklin still has hope for Toledo. Earlier this year, Block Communications sold its other newspaper, the Pittsburgh Post-Gazette, to a nonprofit buyer. Cloudy skies today, chance of showers, a high 67. Right now, 57 degrees in Columbus. This is 89.7.
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29: 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I'm A. Martinez.
10: I'm Steve Inskeep.
8: And I'm Leila Fadel. Good morning. The biggest merger in Hollywood history is a bit closer to reality after states suing to stop it agreed to a settlement.
10: Paramount's Skydance wants to buy Warner Brothers Discovery in a deal valued at $111 billion. Paramount's owners have agreed to some concessions to resolve the antitrust lawsuit that was filed by various state attorneys general, including California's Rob Bonta.
30: This settlement is not a vote of support for this merger. It is not a blessing of the broader merger.
10: We will put questions to California's attorney general in a moment after we hear the details.
8: NPR culture correspondent Mandalit Del Barco is covering this in Los Angeles and joins me now. Good morning, Mandalit.
31: Good morning, Leila.
8: So tell us what Paramount CEO David Ellison has promised in exchange for the settlement.
0: Well, for one thing, Ellison and company agreed to operate Paramount Pictures and Warner Brothers Studios separately for now. They promised to spend $300 million more to make movies in the U.S. And the court documents they signed say that in the first 2 years, the combined company will release at least 30 films a year, and at least four of those independent films. But it's unclear what it means that half of those films would be produced jointly.
2: What about the company's news businesses?
0: Well, Ellison bought Paramount last year with the help of his billionaire father, Larry Ellison, who has ties to President Trump. Paramount runs CBS News, which has gone through many changes since then. And the state attorneys general worried that the merger would also affect news coverage of CNN, that's currently run by Warner Brothers. In the deal, Paramount agreed to create a board to establish editorial independence for CBS and CNN. But the decree says the members will be appointed by the directors of the merged company. And we should note, Layla, that Warner Brothers Discovery and one of Paramount's businesses, Paramount Plus, are financial supporters of NPR.
2: How are critics of the merger reacting to this settlement?
0: Well, some politicians and many writers, actors, and other workers in Hollywood fear that this merger will lead to layoffs, fewer choices, and price gouging for audiences. They're skeptical of Paramount's promises, and they say they don't want so much consolidated power in the hands of the Ellisons. Alvaro Bedoya is a former federal trade commissioner, and he advises one of the groups involved in the Block the Merger coalition. He told NPR he's upset that the attorneys general caved to Paramount after Ellison and company threatened to move their studios out of California.
3: They censored and bullied their way to the top here. This is coming at a moment when people already perceive media freedom to be at risk.
0: Bedoya Motz said just last Friday, President Trump barred journalists from CNN and two other media organizations from the White House.
2: Paramount also settled another lawsuit filed by the Writers Guild of America. What happened there?
0: Well, the WGA said in a statement that Paramount agreed to prohibit layoffs of CBS News writers. They also settled because it was too expensive to continue suing Paramount without support from the attorneys general. NPR also heard from screenwriter Jacob Tobiah, a WGA member, who says two of his TV shows he sold were canceled during media consolidations, and he predicts this deal will be terrible for artists.
4: This mega merger will be used as a chance for the Ellisons to censor content that is politically inconvenient or doesn't align with what they think America should look like.
0: David Ellison defends his deal as being pro-worker and pro-consumer, and a judge still has to approve the merger. Ellison thinks it could be done in 2 weeks.
2: NPR's culture correspondent Mandalit Del Barco in Los Angeles. Thank you, Mandalit.
0: Thank you.
5: We called California Attorney General Rob Bonta for more on why he settled the case and what the settlement means. So, Attorney General, let's start with the timing of the settlement. Last month, Variety started reporting that David Ellison was threatening to move Paramount out of California beginning on October 1st. That's a threat that Governor Gavin Newsom says he took seriously. How much did that factor into getting this deal done right now?
7: Not at all. You know, we can't control what a company does or doesn't do. We focused on our antitrust concerns in this case.
5: Well, one of the things I wanted to ask about specifically was the editorial board that we hear is being created by the settlement to oversee CNN and CBS News. First off, who picks the people on the board? Will the state of California have any input in that?
7: The state of California will have no input in it. No government entity will have any input into it, which is appropriate. Mm-hmm. It will consist of seasoned, experienced, hopefully trusted journalists who know the craft and know the need for independence and objectivity and fairness.
5: There are a lot of people, Attorney General, that can assume or claim that they know how to do a journalist's job. So, I mean, how do you know that the people picking this editorial board are someone that would say would meet the requirements of what this settlement is?
7: This is something that was in the settlement agreement. So it means that all the parties agreed that editorial independence is important, and I think that's the whole goal. There are some requirements around independence as a body as well to make sure that there's not, conflict or bias. So the details, I think, were very well thought out and help ensure a robust independent editorial board.
5: How confident are you that it will have teeth?
7: I'm confident, and it's there to benefit from the insight, experience, and thinking of great journalists that are centering and emphasizing independence, objectivity, fact-based reporting.
5: What will you do, though, if you start to suspect that the editorial integrity of CNN and CBS News gets compromised despite this editorial board? Will you do anything?
7: Well, our case was an antitrust case, and so the case was not about reporting and journalism.
5: It's part of the agreement, though.
7: It is. And that was something that was important to our coalition. I think it's important to the American people. And if they do not follow the requirements that are in our consent decree, then we will have an auditor that will help us identify any failures to comply with the requirements, and then we can go to court.
5: Is there anything in the deal that you wish you had gotten but had to concede to?
7: No, the concessions were being made by the proposed merged company. We were making demands, and we were requiring that there be certain conditions and commitments. And we got a great set of all those to address our concerns and with the antitrust side, as well as to make sure we have significant, massive contributions, transformational, I'll say, in domestic production and theatrical release that will really put a shot in the arm of Hollywood and the economy and be good for jobs and workers in LA, California, and in our country.
5: What's your response to people that will look at this settlement and be frustrated by the terms of it?
7: I respect their position. I understand their position. I'm grateful that so many people are concerned and following issues related to our economy, to corporate consolidation and market concentration. That's a good thing. We landed at this deal, resolving our antitrust concerns and making very significant commitments that support workers, jobs, the economy, our state, and our country.
5: Rob Bonta is the Attorney General of California. Attorney General, thank you very much.
7: My great pleasure. Thanks for having me.
5: This is NPR News.
20: This is 89.7 NPR News. Good morning. I'm Stu Osborne. Thanks for joining us. Let's get an update on your driving to work on this Tuesday morning with Johnny Hill.
1: I-270 eastbound with a right lane blocked as you approach Alum Creek Drive. Careful as you're moving over from South High Street. 270 south still looking at delays from 70 down to 33 on that east side due to construction. We're down to one lane and a crash scene off to the right, 70 eastbound east of 142. I'm Johnny Hill from the Total Traffic Center.
20: Coming up with the Marketplace Morning Report, a new report details just how much colleges and universities are spending on their football rosters. Kimberly Adams takes a look at that in about 10 minutes here on 89.7 NPR News. Cloudy today, slight chance of showers, a high 67. More clouds tonight, chance of showers, a low 58. Right now, 57 degrees in Columbus. 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
6: Good morning, I'm Sophie Glass-Ryan at the BBC. Four people have been killed in the Ukrainian city of Dnipro in one of the latest Russian attacks. The strikes come as President Zelensky is due to address the UN General Assembly in New York. The BBC's Paul Adams reports.
11: As Ukrainians start thinking about what miseries a fifth winter of war may bring, there's fresh talk from New York about efforts to stop Russia and Ukraine from attacking each other's energy facilities. France's President Emmanuel Macron said he and Donald Trump had discussed some kind of moratorium when they met on Monday. He also said the two leaders had talked about Ukraine's urgent need for more interceptors to deal with Russia's threats from the air.
6: A UN expert's report has accused Nicaragua of committing crimes against humanity. It says authorities there have carried out enforced disappearances, torture, and arbitrary detention of political opponents as part of a systematic attack on civilians. And a typhoon that swept along Japan's eastern coast has left at least five people dead and several missing. Kurumi Mori is in Tokyo.
12: The skies have cleared here, but the danger hasn't necessarily gone. So that's what authorities are telling residents here to be aware that landslides could still continue. Now, the brunt of the storm was Chiba Prefecture. It's the prefecture next east to Tokyo. We see cars inundated, a lot of houses also underwater.
6: I'm Sophie Glass-Ryan at the BBC in London.
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10: It's Morning Edition from NPR News. I'm Steve Inskeep.
2: And I'm Leila Faldin. Good morning. A new study finds the wearable devices that so many people use to track their daily exercise just aren't that accurate. The research shows the smartwatches and fitness trackers overestimate how many calories are being burned. The lead author of that study is Jason Kosterna. He's an associate professor of exercise science at Florida International University, and he joins me now. Good morning and welcome to the program.
9: Good morning. Thank you for having me.
2: So, Jason, how inaccurate are the readings people are getting?
9: So, in our study, we found that there's a typical error of about 15 to 25%, and that varies in our study based on individuals' body fat percentage.
2: Were the devices less accurate for certain people?
9: Right. And that's one of the big findings of our study is that the body fat percentage of an individual was correlated with an increased error in how many calories the watch said you were burning. So individuals with higher body fat percentage were getting estimates that were less accurate.
2: As in less accurate that they were burning less or more?
9: So the watch was telling them that they burned more calories. So in our study, if you were in a high body fat percentage of 35 or 40%, you might look down and see 100 calories on your watch. Uh-huh. And in reality, you might have only burned 50 or 60.
2: What's your theory about why it's less accurate on people with higher body fat percentages?
9: The watches that people wear on their wrist are trying to do something relatively complicated. Mm-hmm. They're taking user-entered info when you set up your watch, like your age, your gender, your height, and your weight, and then trying to calculate using heart rate information, maybe accelerometer data of how much your wrist is moving and in what movement pattern, and trying to calculate how many calories you have burned given those characteristics and those movement profiles. Make an estimate. Yeah.
2: Go ahead.
9: And so when those estimates are made, there is a high chance that there's some mistakes made along the way. And in particular, individuals with higher body fat percentage may not have that equation calibrated as well.
2: Did you only look at calories burned, or did you also see if things like heart rate or step counts were accurate as well?
9: We focused on heart rate and calories, okay. And while there was technically some significance for heart rate, for most purposes, for most people, heart rate was actually fairly accurate, within a beat or two.
2: And were there certain brands or types that performed better than others?
9: Each brand did have a significant error overall. Apple technically performed better than most. We were using an Apple Watch, and so it performed the best. The Samsung and Garmin apps watches had some errors, and then the Fitbit may look the best in some of our data, but it also had some device characteristic errors that we saw at a slightly higher rate.
2: And really quickly, now that people know this, what should they do with the information?
9: So when you look at the watch's estimates that they're giving you, you want to be conservative, especially if you're someone at a higher body fat percentage.
2: Jason Kosterna is an associate professor at Florida International University. Thank you for your time.
9: Thank you.
2: This is Morning Edition from NPR News. I'm Leila Faldin.
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20: And I'm Stu Osborne on 89.7 NPR News. Good morning. Thanks for joining us. Well, cloudy skies today, a slight chance of showers, high 67. More clouds tonight and a chance of showers, a low 58. And for your Wednesday, cloudy with showers likely. Maybe a thunderstorm, a high 66. Right now, 57 degrees in Columbus.
13: 150 million U.S. driver's licenses were recently hacked and posted on the dark web. That's more than half of all licensed drivers, meaning people who got hacked range from average Joes to the most powerful politicians.
15: The investigative reporter got tipped off on the story because his driver's license was part of it, along with U.S. Defense Secretary Pete Hegseth.
13: I'm Meghna Chakrabarty. That's on the next On Point. Later today at noon on 89.7 NPR News.
20: Coming up in our next hour, CNN, MS Now, and Politico have asked a federal judge to suspend President Trump's White House ban on their organizations. Steve Inskeep will speak with independent journalist and former CNN White House correspondent Jim Acosta about the impact of President Trump's ban of those three mainstream news outlets. That's coming up after your local news at the top of the hour here on 89.7 NPR News. 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
16: I'm Peter O'Dowd. Every summer, a melting glacier in the mountains above Juneau releases a torrent of water on the picturesque capital city.
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0: From Marketplace in Washington, I'm Kimberly Adams. The U.S. and Israel's war with Iran, plus the ongoing war in Ukraine, are keeping oil prices high, which we've already seen have a big impact on gas and diesel prices. But with winter coming, another type of fuel is also getting more expensive. Heating oil, which is used mostly in the Northeast to heat homes in the winter. Marketplace's Elizabeth Troval has more.
2: Diesel's getting all the attention lately, but heating oil prices have shot up just like diesel because of how similar they are chemically, says Tom Kloza with Gulf Oil.
3: Heating oil and diesel are really the same molecule.
2: Between 4 and 5 million U.S. households heat their homes during the winter with heating oil, according to the U.S. Energy Information Administration.
3: A typical household in the Northeast might use anywhere between 800 and 1,000 gallons during a heating season. And obviously, with the numbers we're talking about now, that's a $6,000 bill compared to maybe a $3,500 or $4,000 bill in previous years.
2: It's just another way war in the Middle East and Ukrainian attacks on Russian refineries are straining energy markets and hurting consumers, says Rabobank's Joe DeLora.
4: Everything is connected. It's one web and just there's different tugs at different ends of the spider web.
2: He says if we end up having a colder than expected winter, that would push up demand for heating oil even more.
4: Induced demand from a colder winter, it just adds a little more stress onto an extremely stressed system.
2: Increasing the price of heating oil and diesel. I'm Elizabeth Troval for Marketplace.
0: Let's do the numbers. Dow, S&P, and NASDAQ futures are up in the 1/10 to 3/10 percent range, with the Dow future up 144 points. The 10-year Treasury yield is down at 4.93%.
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0: We're well into college football season. It's a huge pull for universities in terms of bragging rights and money. But just how much of that money goes to the athletes actually playing the game is a closely held secret of the various sports programs. But reporters from The Athletic went digging and came up with some numbers on just how much schools are paying their football roster. And there's a huge range. Some teams spend as little as $8 million to pay their players, others more than $50 million. Sam Kahn Jr. is a senior writer at The Athletic and contributed to the project. Sam, welcome.
5: Thanks for having me.
0: College football players have only been allowed to be paid directly since like 2021, and schools can now pay them up to about $20 million. But your reporting shows top programs are spending as much as three times more. How are schools getting around that limit?
5: There's two different buckets of money that players can be paid from in college sports. One, there's the direct revenue sharing, which went into effect in 2025 after the House versus NCAA settlement cleared the way for schools to directly pay players. Because up until that point, schools were not allowed to pay players directly. They had to funnel it through a third party. And even that only started, as you mentioned, in 2021. And that's the name, image, and likeness, the NIL bucket. Now, the House settlement in 2025 allowed schools to pay directly and with a cap initially of $20.5 million. This year, it's up to $21.3 million. Anything above that has to be through third-party NIL, which is subject to approval from the College Sports Commission, the governing body that enforces and overviews these deals.
0: So what did you actually find, though?
5: When you look at the schools in the top 15, top 20 of this list, that's where most of the schools that are going to contend for the college

0: football playoff and contend for a national championship are going to come from. The schools at the bottom, are there going to be some that are going to be able to make it? Sure. And if you're able to have a set of circumstances that enable you to get there, that's absolutely possible every year. But there's no doubt that if you have more money and you have more resources, you're going to be able to attract the better players. And if you're going to attract the better players, that gives you a better chance to win, bottom line.
1: There's a bill in Congress, the Protect College Sports Act, that would let schools spend an additional $22 million on player compensation. But given your reporting that some of these schools are already spending $50 million, what would this legislation actually change?
0: Basically, it would put a cap, a hard cap, essentially, on what a school can spend. It would basically turn the revenue sharing cap that we have, keep that in place, and then add a cap for how much they can fund beyond that. If the bill were to pass, which I think there are still a lot of hurdles to get that done, the hope from leadership that is trying to pass this is that it would slow down and potentially hard cap what the spending could be at all levels.
1: Now, critics are arguing that this legislation hands conferences even more control over athletes, just as they were starting to gain more financial leverage. What provisions in particular are they concerned about?
0: In pro sports like the NFL, the NBA, Major League Baseball, there are players' unions that are representing the players and that can negotiate at the bargaining table for what they want and make concessions or make assertions of what they want. If this bill passes, that really, it doesn't necessarily eliminate it because there's nothing in the bill that prevents collective bargaining from happening. But I think there's a fear from opponents of this bill that it would essentially squash any shot that athletes would have to have a voice at the table when it comes to setting the rules of play and the structure of the sport.
1: Sam Kahn Jr. is a senior writer at The Athletic. Thank you so much.
0: Thank you.
1: In Washington, I'm Kimberly Adams with the Marketplace Morning Report. 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
2: You can get a recap of the day's business news this evening at 6 o'clock with Kai Rizdahl on Marketplace here on 89.7 NPR News. Right now you're listening to Morning Edition. Good morning, I'm Stu Osborne. Happy Tuesday to you. Look for cloudy skies today, a slight chance of showers, a high 67. More clouds tonight and a chance of showers, a low 58. Right now, 57 degrees in Columbus.

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1: Good morning. TV networks are working together to protest President Trump's attack on CNN. We hear from former CNN chief White House correspondent Jim Acosta, who Trump tried and failed to keep out of the White House. It's Morning Edition from NPR News.
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1: Coming up, we ask what permanent jobs come from building data centers. I'm Leila Faldin.
3: And I'm Steve Inskeep. Hollywood agent Ari Emanuel works with some of the world's biggest stars and uses a flood of profanity. What's the source of his rage? Also, the president is still betting that he can bend Iran to his will. He hopes to impose economic pain, and so does Iran, counting on oil prices to bring Trump around. Does this mean a forever war? It's Tuesday, September 22nd. This day in 1980, Iraq invaded Iran, starting a war that lasted 8 years. The news is next.
4: Live from NPR News in Washington, I'm Corva Coleman. The UN General Assembly opens its latest session this morning in New York. NPR's Franco Ordonez reports President Trump will be one of the first speakers.
5: Based on conversations with the White House, Trump today is expected to paint himself as a problem solver, highlighting peace deals that he's announced around the world. I expect he'll tout his new deal with Denmark over security of Greenland. He actually has a signing event immediately after the speech. He's also going to be defending his Iran policy, which will be very interesting because he's going to be doing that in front of the Iranian president.
4: NPR's Franco Ordonez reporting. Meanwhile, U.S. officials are warning that starting tomorrow, all Iranian airlines will be grounded. Last month, the U.S. issued a package of sanctions to tighten the economic blockade on Iran and try to force it to open the Strait of Hormuz. NPR's Hadil Al-Shelchi has more.
6: U.S. Treasury Secretary Scott Bessent told CNBC that the U.S. plans to, quote, shut down all Iranian commercial flights by forcing countries to cut off fuel, deny airline landing services, and not sell their tickets. He warned international airports and third-party service providers that assisting any Iranian carriers would result in their exclusion from the U.S. banking system. The new measures are part of the Trump administration's Operation Economic Outcast, which include a secondary set of U.S. sanctions on aviation services that deal with Iran. Major Iranian carrier Mahan Airlines said it suspended its flights to Turkey and Oman last week. Hadil Al-Shalchi, NPR News, Istanbul.
4: Two Republican Senate candidates are calling for an end to the war with Iran. Michigan Senate candidate Mike Rogers and Iowa Congresswoman Ashley Hinson say Americans are shouldering high costs because of the war. Both Rogers and Hinson are in close races with Democratic opponents. Republicans have gotten a boost in a court battle over redistricting in Missouri. It could determine who controls the U.S. House after the midterms. A federal appeals court has ruled in favor of a Missouri voting map that would boost chances for Republican candidates. But NPR's Larry Kaplow reports the map is still on hold.
7: Even though some absentee ballots have already been mailed using the same districts as in 2024, an appeals court ruled that the map passed by Republicans last year should be used. The U.S. Court of Appeals for the 8th District said that's because that was the map that was used in the primaries. But the Missouri State Supreme Court recently ruled the new GOP map has to be approved by voters before it can be used. The U.S. Supreme Court refused to intervene in that decision. For now, the appeals court says the order for the new map should not be enforced for up to a week, with the U.S. Supreme Court expected to weigh in again.
4: NPR's Larry Kaplow. This is NPR.
2: This is 89.7 NPR News. Good morning, I'm Stu Osborne. At 7:04, it's 57 degrees in Columbus. State lawmakers are reportedly planning to interrupt their election season recess and come back to Columbus to pass a bill to suspend Ohio's gas tax. That announcement coming from Republican candidate for Governor Vivek Ramaswamy, whose running mate is the president of the Ohio Senate. News of the plan came a few hours after Democratic candidate Amy Acton issued a call for gas tax holiday on social media. The state's current gas tax is 38.5 cents on regular unleaded, 47 cents on diesel. AAA this morning reports the current average price for a gallon of gas in Ohio is $4.48 and the average price of diesel is $6.81. Franklin County Prosecutor Shayla Faber will not pursue child sex abuse charges against Whitehall City Councilmember Gerald Dixon. Whitehall police arrested Dixon last year before he was set to be sworn in, claiming to have significant evidence against him. WOSU's George Shilcock reports.
8: Dixon was arrested a day before he was set to be sworn into a new term on council in December and accused of sexually abusing multiple underage boys dating back to 1996. Charges were initially dropped, but Whitehall Police Chief Mike Crispin said he'd seek a grand jury indictment because there was significant evidence to support the charges. Last year, Dixon was the only council member that sided with the Fraternal Order of Police in a dispute with Crispin. A prosecutor's office spokesperson says in a statement police didn't submit enough evidence to prove guilt beyond a reasonable doubt. She says the office will consider new evidence if Whitehall police submit any. Crispin and city officials didn't respond to requests for comment. Dixon's attorneys say they are thankful for the prosecutor's decision. George Shilcock, WOSU News.
2: Akron-Canton Regional Airport's become a hub for deportation flights, with flights from a U.S. Immigration and Customs Enforcement prison and deportation center in Louisiana and sometimes Mexico. In the meantime, three air charter companies providing those deportation flights are on the hook for unpaid landing fees at the airport. Invoices show Eastern Airlines, Global X, and Air Wisconsin owe more than $46,000 combined for about 150 landings since April. Ohio's leaders and lawmakers are pushing to establish the proposed U.S. Space Academy at Wright-Patterson Air Force Base near Dayton. U.S. Senator Bernie Moreno says the total federal investment could be $1 billion. Moreno spoke at the Ohio Defense and Aerospace Forum at Wright State University on Monday. Several states are competing to land the academy, including Florida, Texas, and Nevada. Proposals detailing plans to host the school are due by the end of October. 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
9: I-70 West with a crash scene just before Bryce Road. Your left lane is currently blocked. We're backing up before 256. 270 South still down to a single lane south of 70 on that east side due to road work. And more road work, 70 West at Rome Hilliard Road. 70 eastbound slowing down for a crash east of 142. I'm Johnny Hill from the Total Traffic Center.
2: Cloudy today, a slight chance of showers, a high 67 degrees. Right now, 57 degrees in Columbus. I'm Stu Osborne. 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
3: 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I'm Steve Inskeep.
1: And I'm Leila Faldin. Good morning. The country's biggest news organizations are banding together to protest President Trump's attacks on journalists.
3: Yeah, media outlets including the New York Times and Fox News are suspending their use of what's called pool audio, video, and photographs of the president. That's where a small group of reporters follows the president around. NPR is a leader in the radio pool and will not use audio from White House events until further notice. Here's what they're all responding to. Reporters from CNN, MS Now, and Politico were banned from entering the White House because the president didn't like what they reported. Those news organizations have sued. Coming up, we'll speak with CNN's former White House correspondent Jim Acosta, who President Trump tried and failed to keep out of the White House during his first term. We begin with the latest news.
1: NPR's Brian Mann is following the developments and joins me now. Good morning, Brian.
11: Good morning, Leila.
1: So this expanded fast yesterday. What happened?
11: Well, really something we haven't seen before. You know, Trump's worked throughout his second term to pressure news organizations. He's used lawsuits and the power of regulatory agencies to threaten media companies when he doesn't like their coverage or their portrayals of him. But his latest move, blocking White House access for journalists from these three major news organizations, it triggered a very different, more unified response. First, we saw five major TV networks that provide that pool coverage Steve mentioned of Trump. They all announced they're suspending shared efforts as a protest against Trump's action. This decision to push back against the White House was made in part by Brian Boughton, who chairs the TV pool, and he announced the boycott in an email to pool video subscribers. Boughton is the Washington bureau chief of Fox News, an outlet that's often been perceived as friendly to Trump. Here's how Fox News reported on the network's joint decision.
12: Now, the White House television pool, which includes Fox News, releasing a joint statement, it reads the following. The public has a vital interest in receiving accurate, independent information about its government. No administration should restrict a news organization because it objects to its reporting, end quote.
11: Now, Layla, that protest then expanded through the day on Monday as other organizations, including the New York Times, NPR, and the Washington Post, announced they too were suspending use of shared pool photographs and audio. It's unclear how long this will last, but we did see it play out at one Trump event yesterday. There was a ribbon cutting for the new White House helipad, and you couldn't hear what the president was saying.
1: Yeah, I saw that. He was definitely talking, but we didn't hear anything that he said. What's Trump saying about the media's response?
11: Well, he really doubled down yesterday. Writing on his Truth Social platform, he called CNN, MS Now, and Politico dangerous and a threat to democracy. In a statement sent to NPR, the White House argued that media access is a privilege for journalists, not a right. Then during an appearance in New York City with Mayor Zoran Mamdani, he mocked the media protest. He said, "They were going to boycott me, but they never boycott me, so I wasn't very worried about that." Then late yesterday, Trump and the White House announced they're launching their own 24/7 video stream. They're calling it Trump TV.
1: A lawsuit was filed yesterday aimed at overturning Trump's ban. Where does that stand?
11: Yeah, so in their legal filing in federal court, these news organizations that are blocked from the White House called Trump's action an unprecedented attack on press freedoms and the First Amendment. That case is going to be heard by Judge Timothy Kelly, who heard a previous case in 2018 where the White House rescinded press access for a CNN reporter. The judge sided with CNN in that case. Media organizations are asking him to do much the same, and there's a hearing expected on Wednesday. This is all happening, of course, with the midterm elections just over 40 days away, and many of Trump's Republican allies have urged him to focus on issues like the economy, inflation, and high gas prices. Instead, much of the president's attention appears to be focused on his anger toward journalists.
1: NPR's Brian Mann. Thank you, Brian.
11: Thank you.
3: Why is the president focused that way? Let's bring in Jim Acosta. He's the former chief White House correspondent for CNN, who left the network last year and is now an independent journalist and host of The Jim Acosta Show. Mr. Acosta, good morning.
13: Hey, good morning, Steve. Great to be with you.
3: I'll remind people that Trump banned you from the White House in his first term when you were working for CNN. He didn't like your coverage. How did that turn out?
13: Well, the judge ruled in our favor. He granted a temporary restraining order, which resulted in the White House giving me my press pass back. And we dropped the lawsuit. And then the Trump White House dropped the whole thing. And I went back to work. So it worked out okay for me. And I've been very worried that he was going to escalate things during this second administration. That's what he's done.
3: What do you make of this second round of banning and the response of the press corps?
13: Well, I'm really happy to see the press banding together here. That's exactly what needed to take place. It's what should have taken place when the Associated Press was kicked out of the Oval Office and off of Air Force One a year and a half ago, when they refused to call the Gulf of Mexico the Gulf of America. That was ridiculous. That should have never taken place. You know, what took place with me back in November of 2018, it was one day after the midterms, when I was, you know, kicked out of the White House, that was, you know, aimed at one specific journalist. This is aimed at three specific news organizations, and we just can't allow that to happen. And so it's a good thing to see the press showing some solidarity. I think it gets the message across to the White House. And when, you know, Trump was speaking yesterday and there was no audio, I think they got the message, at least for now.
3: Now, there was some reporting suggesting that the president was shown or saw himself some coverage that he didn't like, and that might have been part of the motivation here. But as you think about this, why do you think the president has returned to this repeated tactic of attacking the media right now?
13: Well, Steve, I think he's in serious political trouble. I think there was a poll that came out yesterday that showed him at 29% approval ratings. I mean, that's Nixon, that's Trump, January 6th territory. That's not good for him or the Republican Party. So he's he's returned to the old tactic of going after one of his favorite boogeymen, which is the press. I don't think it's going to work this time around, because I think when people go to the gas station and fill up their gas tank, they're not thinking about the press and what's being reported. They don't see the price of gas as being fake news. They see it as being real news. But two things can be the same, can be true at the same time. You know, he can be going after the press as a distraction, but it can also be dangerous for our democracy. And that's why I think it's so important right now to see the press banding together. The First Amendment is critical to our democracy, and without it, we're in a whole lot of trouble, and I think the public recognizes that.
3: Well, let's take the administration's complaint at face value here for a moment. Vice President Vance, speaking with reporters, backed up the president's point of view and cited a study by a conservative group that the coverage of the White House was 92% negative. Now, without even getting into that percentage, negative versus positive, when you were covering the White House, did you think of your stories as positive or negative?
13: No, I mean, I see it as doing the news. I mean, that's what we're doing here, right? We're covering stories that matter to the American people. We're covering the president of the United States. You know, one of the things that I found during the first administration of Donald Trump, Steve, is that he objected to, and I think his administration objected to, just regular old fact-checking. Donald Trump's war on the press really started on January 20th, on his inauguration day of his first term, when the press was reporting that his inauguration crowd size was not as large as Barack Obama's. He blew a gasket and started going after the press, and it's been troublesome ever since. I think by and large, what he objects to is us fact-checking him. And to me, the question becomes, you know, what do we do as journalists? Do we just allow truth to become lies and lies to become truth, or are we there to provide sort of a safety valve for the American people to make sure they're getting fair, accurate information at all times, no matter who's in charge, without fear or favor? Donald Trump doesn't like that concept. He would like to break apart that concept. It's why you're seeing him going after news organization after news organization. He's going after networks, even their comedians. But we can't let that deter us. We have to stand tough, especially in this moment as we're heading into the midterms. The public is counting on the press to stand tall. This is no time to bend the knee.
3: Jim Acosta is an independent journalist and former CNN White House correspondent. Jim, thanks so much.
13: Thanks, Steve.
1: Civil rights organizations are calling for an independent investigation after Immigration and Customs Enforcement agents shot a Venezuelan man Sunday in Austin, Texas. Greta Diaz-Gonzalez-Vasquez from member station KUT has more.
14: A day after Wilber Rafael Garces Perez was shot and detained by ICE, he said he hadn't received the proper medical care and still has a bullet lodged into his back. He talked on speakerphone during a press conference facilitated by his attorney, Kate Lincoln Goldfinch, on Monday. He said he's still in pain. The bullet fractured his collarbone, and doctors didn't risk removing the bullet because it was too close to his spine. Lincoln Goldfinch said that Garces Perez entered the country legally in 2024 and had a valid work permit. But a deportation order was issued after he missed a court hearing for his immigration case. Garces Perez was working delivering food and said he didn't realize he was being pulled over. He says the ICE agents only turned on their lights after they had sideswiped his car. On a post on X Sunday, the Department of Homeland Security said Homeland Security investigations will lead the inquiry into the shooting and the FBI will assist. HSI is the principal investigative arm of DHS. NPR has reached out to DHS with questions about the status of the investigation, including if body camera footage is available, but has not heard back. On Monday, the president of the League of United Latin American Citizens, Román Palomares, called for independent oversight of federal immigration enforcement.
15: No agency can be the sole judge of its own conduct. Not DHS, not ICE, and on this record, not the Department of Justice.
14: The shooting rattled the neighborhood where it took place. The owner of an ice cream shop who saw when Garces Perez was being detained says he approached one of the ICE agents and told him that his actions were un-American. The business owner, Carlos, asked NPR not to use his full name for fear of retaliation against his business. After being released from the hospital, Garces Perez is now being held at the South Texas ICE Processing Center in Pearsall, about 130 miles southwest of Austin. For NPR News, I'm Greta Diaz-Gonzalez-Vasquez in Austin.
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9: Earlier crash cleared 70 westbound at Bryce Road, but traffic still slow coming in from Licking County through 256. We're still seeing delays on 270 south from 70 on that east side due to road work. We picked up a new crash scene, this one 33 westbound west of Gender Road. It's on the right-hand side, but heavy traffic from Hill and Diley. I'm Johnny Hill from the Total Traffic Center.
2: Coming up in about 20 minutes, opposition to data centers has grown into one of the year's major political movements. What's the impact on local jobs and the economy when a data center comes to town? We'll have that report coming up on 89.7 NPR News. Support for WOSU comes from court-appointed special advocates of Franklin County. CASA volunteer guardians provide a consistent voice for abused and neglected children in Franklin County's juvenile court. 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Cloudy skies today, slight chance of showers, a high 67. More clouds tonight, chance of showers, low 58. And for your Wednesday, cloudy with showers likely, maybe a thunderstorm, a high 66. Right now, 57 degrees in Columbus. 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
16: What comes to mind when you think of gerrymandering? Oddly drawn voting districts? Legal and ethical battles? We know it's bad, but few of us fully understand how it works, how we got here, or how to fix it. A new book takes readers to the front lines of a fierce redistricting fight in Ohio. A struggle that underscores what some call a chief cause of political corruption. Gerrymandering. Today on All Sides with Amy Jurevich from 10 to noon on 89.7 NPR News.
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1: 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I'm Leila Fadel.
3: And I'm Steve Inskeep. The Hollywood agent Ari Emanuel says agents recruit actors and directors by asking a question. Are you happy? Few people say yes, which starts them down the road to a new agent. So when I met Emanuel, I had a question for him. Are you happy?
18: I'm satisfied at times and I'm happy at times. I'm not sure if you're really engaged in life, you're happy.
3: He says he wants a meaningful life, which he explores in his memoir, Roll the Calls. Rolling calls means your assistant lines up one call after another. Ari Emanuel co-founded the powerful agency now known as William Morris Endeavor. He's represented everyone from Oprah to Martin Scorsese to Vince McMahon. His client Mark Wahlberg made the HBO series Entourage, and Emanuel was the model for Ari Gold, the actor's profanely over-the-top agent.
19: Eric, do not fear. I got my top lieutenants meeting me in the war room in 10 minutes.
20: Ari, I'm getting killed over here. Vince isn't happy.
19: Of course he's not happy. Nobody's happy in this town except for the losers. Look at me, I'm miserable. That's why I'm rich.
3: Emanuel is the brother of Rahm and Zeke Emanuel, who worked for President Obama. He's a Democrat who also talks to President Trump, a former client. He runs the company that dominates pro wrestling and mixed martial arts. His memoir contains biting descriptions of Hollywood figures he dislikes and confessions of his own explosions of rage. Preparing for this interview, I learned that many agents admire his success, though some do not admire his style. Emanuel sees packaging deals for TV and movies as an art.
18: The art of agenting is being relentless in the pursuit to fulfill the dreams of your clients. That is not easy, right? Because you have to convince somebody that somebody you found that their product was worthy and that there's some great thing there that a larger group of people will like and enjoy and that can create economic benefit for them. And there's an artistry to making sure that process is as smooth as possible for the best financial outcome for the buyer and the studio in that relationship and creatively, your client has an incredible experience and sees through what they have started.
0: In reading through your account of your experiences, I started making notes of little bits of technique.
18: Well, can I ask you a question?
0: Sure.
18: Are you happy?
0: I'm happy enough now. Exactly. I'm happy to be talking to you. And we'll get to tomorrow.
18: Exactly.
0: But thank you for asking. We can talk later. We'll have a conversation.
18: No problem.
0: But for now, I will mention that you describe incessant, obsessive almost, phone calling of people again and again, day after day after day. Persistence, loyalty seems important to you. Spending lots of money for LA Lakers tickets at courtside, throwing lots of F-bombs, and being willing to knife people.
18: Yes.
0: What am I missing, if anything, in the list?
18: You know, I think maybe some people wouldn't say this. People realize that I'm a ride or die guy with them when I commit to people. And that is, I think, a quality that is important for leadership, important for parenting, important for friendship.
0: Emmanuel says he became Larry David's agent by calling him constantly, even after David said no.
18: Enough that he threw up the white flag saying, I can't take this anymore. And it was uncomfortable for him. And every pursuit is different, but I knew if I got him to the white flag, I would win.
0: Why do you think that works instead of people calling the police?
18: Well, you know, if you're not self-deprecating, if you're not belittling of yourself, if you're not funny, then it's stalking. And I think he appreciated it, but, you know, it was on the tipping point.
0: You actually write, rage is a tool of my trade.
18: Mm-hmm. Yeah. I mean, I don't know. I've done pretty well, I think.
0: And the style that people may have heard about, the F-bombs, the screaming at people, the hanging up on people.
18: Yeah, yeah.
0: The cursing important and powerful people sometimes.
18: Yeah, or challenging them, not giving into their will and making your will, believing in your own will.
0: And you admit here, pretty often it was a mistake, something you regretted later.
18: I would say, one, I'm not afraid of confrontation. Two, I have agency for myself. If I'm ride or die for other people, I better be ride or die for me.
0: What is the source of your rage?
18: The youngest child of three boys. You know, I had dyslexia and ADHD, and we were judged by our intelligence by grades and reading.
0: Is this right? They put you in special ed?
18: Well, I mean, back then, nobody understood dyslexia. Dyslexia has nothing to do with intelligence.
0: Of course.
18: And people think that you cannot achieve. And because of that, you're also questioning that you will be discovered that they're right.
0: Yeah.
18: Yeah, it causes anger issues, especially if somebody touches, for me, the third rail and questions that I'm not intelligent or tries to pull one over me as if I'm not smart enough to realize what you're trying to do with me. Back then, I would have cut off arms and legs not to have dyslexia.
0: Mm-hmm.
18: Now, I got emotional endurance. I got pretty good EQ. I think differently because I'm not linear, because I just how I read it. And now it's incredible.
0: Ari Emanuel says he eventually grew less angry through therapy. In our conversation, he was calm when talking about the past, but he grew animated discussing the present. He's in favor of a big Hollywood merger, the Paramount-Warner deal. It brings multiple sources of TV news, including CNN, under one owner. But Emanuel contends it preserves competition.
18: We need four strong bidders.
0: Four strong companies buying
18: Netflix,
0: stuff.
18: Netflix, Amazon, hopefully the Paramount-Warners, and Disney. So that we can create a bidding war to get the artists I represent, the artists other agencies represent, the economics they need, and the ability to make the products they want. As I have said on the CNN front, pick an editorial board to oversee the conversation. Pick it, make it bipartisan,
0: so press
18: and
0: freedom.
18: Move the on. Because it's important for Hollywood for my clients to make movies and television.
0: So I raise a question about press freedom. You're like, okay, deal with that. That's a detail of the bigger
18: and
0: thing.
18: And take your
0: you
18: politics out of it, because the rest of the issues you're presenting are there's a deal there. Let's stop around.
0: Ari Emanuel, thanks so much.
18: Thank you.
0: His memoir is entitled Roll the Calls. This is NPR News.
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2: 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Coming up in 15 minutes, one of Ohio's oldest newspapers could soon stop publishing.
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2: 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Cloudy today, slight chance of showers, a high 67, right now 57 degrees. Your local news coming up in 90 seconds after this update from NPR.
22: Live from NPR News in Washington, I'm Dave Mattingly. President Trump is expected to focus on the war with Iran when he addresses the UN General Assembly today in New York. Next week marks 7 months since the U.S. and Israel began launching airstrikes on Iranian targets. A U.S. naval blockade of Iranian ports remains in place amid the disruption of commercial ship traffic in the Strait of Hormuz and subsequent spikes in oil, gasoline, and diesel prices. The New York Times and Fox News are among media outlets suspending their use of pool audio, video, and photographs in response to President Trump barring White House access to CNN, MS Now, and Politico. NPR is not using audio from White House events until further notice. The three outlets barred by Trump are suing, calling the move a blatant violation of the First Amendment. The president has described their reporting as fake news. Paramount has agreed to settle an antitrust lawsuit filed by attorneys general in 12 states. If approved by a judge, the settlement would clear the way for the company's $81 billion merger with Warner Brothers Discovery. California Attorney General Rob Bonta says he's pleased with the settlement.
23: Really put a shot in the arm of Hollywood and the economy and be good for jobs and workers.
22: He was speaking to NPR's Morning Edition. This is NPR News from Washington.
2: And from Columbus, this is 89.7 NPR News. Good morning, I'm Stu Osborne. At 7:31, it's 57 degrees. State lawmakers are apparently planning to interrupt their election season recess to come back to Columbus and pass a bill to suspend Ohio's gas tax. The announcement came from Republican candidate for Governor Vivek Ramaswamy, whose running mate is the president of the state Senate. And it came after Democratic candidate Amy Acton called for action on the gas tax. State House correspondent Joe Ingles reports.
24: Ramaswamy said in a statement that he's working with lawmakers to enact a 90-day suspension of the gas tax by no later than next week. He and legislative leaders who've endorsed him will detail the plan in a press conference Wednesday. It would suspend the state's 38.5-cent gas tax and replace the lost revenue with Ohio Department of Transportation funds, state revenue dollars, or the rainy day fund. Ramaswamy says that money will be restored through a deal he plans to work out with the federal government to get more dollars recovered from Medicaid fraud. Acton had called for a gas tax holiday hours before Ramaswamy's announcement, saying she's hearing stories of Ohioans who are unable to work or go to the doctor because they cannot afford to fill up their tanks. Joe Ingles at the Ohio Public Radio Statehouse News Bureau.
2: AAA reports the current average price for a gallon of gas in Ohio is $4.48. The League of Women Voters of Metropolitan Columbus has voted to endorse both Issue 8 and Issue 9 in the November election. They changed the way Columbus voters would elect city council members. Issue 8, Our City, Our Say, is a citizen-led ballot initiative. Voters would elect only the council member representing the district in which they live. Issue 9, the Columbus City Council Charter Amendment, would establish district-based elections for 9 council members while expanding city council to 13 members. Those 4 additional members would be elected at large. Worthington Group Democracy Before Developers submitted nearly 4,000 signatures Friday to put a zoning referendum on the 2027 ballot. Developers want to build apartments on the site. Organizer Marty Shumway says residents have voiced concerns, but they felt ignored.
25: There was a lot of comments and feedback from the residents that weren't just, no, you can't build here. It was more about, let's take a look at this and let's make sure that it works and let's find something that works for everybody.
2: The group needs 3,000 valid signatures to make the ballot. Cloudy today, slight chance of showers, a high 67, right now 57 degrees. 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
0: It's Morning Edition from NPR News. I'm Steve Inskeep.
4: And I'm Leila Fadel. Good morning. Washington insists its economic blockade on Iran is working. President Trump is signaling a willingness to let current conditions drag on through the November midterms. Earlier this month, he said the administration is not looking for a deal anymore. NPR's Hadil El-Shalchi reports on Iran's strategic response.
7: More than 6 months into the military conflict between the U.S. and Iran, the strategic balance has settled into a high-stakes game of endurance. Washington's main calculation relies on economic suffocation, hoping its naval blockade will cut off oil exports to starve Tehran into bending to its will. Vali Nasser is an Iran expert and professor at Johns Hopkins University.
8: Not only prevents Iran from selling oil, exporting oil, but more importantly, it prevents Iran from importing what it needs, from commodities to manufactured goods to food.
7: Nasser says Trump assumes that the U.S. holds all the leverage.
8: He's fairly comfortable with where gas prices stand. So the way in which the conversation around Iran began to take shape is that Iran is losing, that America now has the upper hand, and the pressure is on Iran to surrender.
7: Iran's approach, he says, however, is built on intense escalation to make Trump uncomfortable.
8: To be far more aggressive, to retaliate in a disproportionate way, and to actually appear to the United States to be unrestrained.
7: In the latest bout of fighting, Iran has intensified its strikes on oil tankers and U.S. bases in the Gulf and Jordan. Alex Vitanka is director of the Iran program at the Middle East Institute. He says Iran's continued blockade of the Strait of Hormuz and its support of the Yemeni Houthi rebels in their advances on an alternative shipping route in the Red Sea is driving up global oil prices, which is a key part of the Iran plan.
10: That suddenly makes Iran's case for economic warfare against the West that much easier to pull off.
7: Nasser says the Iranians have their eye on November.
8: Get the president out of the comfort zone he may be feeling vis-a-vis the elections, to get him more worried about the outcome of the elections. And then they're hoping that translates to him being more amenable to cutting a deal.
7: Iranian leaders want to go back to a memorandum of understanding reached with the U.S. in June that quickly fell apart. The MOU granted Iran temporary relief from the U.S. naval blockade, immediate sanctions waivers for crude oil exports, and the release of frozen assets, while giving the U.S. a promise not to seek nuclear weapons and to reopen the Strait of Hormuz. But as both countries strong-arm each other, the current state of the conflict is unsustainable, says Ali Vaez. He's deputy program director for the Middle East and North Africa at International Crisis Group.
11: We would probably go from one ad hoc truce to another cycle of tit-for-tat escalation to another ad hoc truce.
7: While Trump has said the war will end after the midterms, Vaz says it may go on until the end of the Trump administration.
11: That is a formula for forever war, but it is a formula for a low simmer forever war.
7: And as the war simmers, one thing seems to be true. It's become a test of who will blink first. Hadil El-Shalchi, NPR News, Istanbul.
0: Let's get some insight into the fight over data centers in this country. An analysis from the Pew Research Center earlier this year found more than 1,500 new data centers were in some stage of planning, and of course there's plenty of protest. One of the selling points is that data centers will create local jobs, especially in rural areas. So, is there any data to back that up? From KUT in Austin, Mose Bushell reports.
12: And this is Old Zorn Road.
26: On a hot August afternoon, Abigail Lindsay drove me around her home about an hour from Austin and San Antonio. We passed fields dried brown by the Texas sun, hay bales, livestock.
12: Everyone out here has animals, whether it's chickens or goats, cattle, horses. We have a lot of horses out here.
26: But our tour was about what comes next. Developers want to replace some of these farms with data centers. Lindsay and some of her neighbors oppose those plans.
12: They're going to touch every single part of your life, from the value of your home, to your air quality, to your water, to your light.
26: Guadalupe County, where much of this land sits, has welcomed the centers with tax breaks. One 10-year agreement gives a company a 90% county tax cut in the first 5 years of operations. It slowly increases the tax obligations for the next 5 years. And one reason for these deals is the economic growth promised by developers. At a county commissioner's hearing this spring, Cynthia Thompson, with the company Cloudburst Data Centers, promised 480 new jobs at the center. And that was just the beginning.
1: We are an economic multiplier. The project will stimulate local spending, jobs.
26: Pointing to an industry-sponsored study, she said that every new job at the facility would create an estimated 6.4 other new jobs locally, increasing wages and spending throughout the community. How do we know? Economists say there's still not a lot of academic research to back up claims like these. That's despite data centers having been around for a while.
9: These things are not new. They've been being built since the start of the internet.
26: Daniel Yu is a professor at Georgia Tech's Scheller College of Business. He recently co-authored a study showing that communities that hosted earlier generations of data centers saw some economic growth.
9: Something like on the order of 1% in the first 3 years of first data center entry, and something like maybe 5% over the longer term.
26: But that growth did not happen everywhere. You found the economic benefits were only really apparent in metropolitan areas where other businesses are more likely to open up around data centers, something economists call spillover.
9: The implication is that rural counties may not be able to depend on spillovers to drive job growth or new business creation in the same way that metro areas might be able to.
26: That spillover is important because the centers themselves don't usually bring a lot of permanent jobs, says Mark Murrow, who co-authored a different study from the Brookings Institution.
13: There's certainly an initial burst of construction jobs, but they're not long-term employment sources.
26: Representatives from Cloudburst data centers did not respond to emailed questions about how they estimated their project's impacts, and Guadalupe County would not comment because of lawsuits brought by the opponents of the data centers. But both you and Murrow say there are reasons beyond jobs communities might want these businesses. Increased tax revenue for school districts is a big selling point. The question is whether those benefits outweigh the costs, like increased demand on water, electricity, and quality of life concerns. Back on those country roads in Texas, Abigail Lindsay says she and her neighbors are a firm no.
14: It's always this, if we just build one more thing.
26: It's a skepticism that's reached the state's top political leaders. Last month, Texas Governor Greg Abbott announced a pause on new data center approvals because of what it might mean for the state's power grid. For NPR News, I'm Moz Bouchel in Austin.

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1: This is Morning Edition on 89.7 NPR News. Good morning, I'm Stu Osborne. Let's get an update on your drive into work on this Tuesday morning with Johnny Hill.
2: I-71 northbound, slow coming up for the south side and exiting onto 315 north. We have a report of an accident blocking on the exit ramp to 315. Watch the left-hand side. 70 east improving off of West Jefferson. 70 west heavy now from the east outer belt to downtown. New accident, 270 south approaching 670. I'm Johnny Hill from the Total Traffic Center.
1: Coming up on the Marketplace Morning Report, Paramount Skydance has cleared a major hurdle on the pathway to take over Warner Brothers Discovery. We get the latest update on plans for that merger with Kimberly Adams coming up in about 10 minutes here on 89.7 NPR News. Look for cloudy skies today, slight chance of showers, a high 67. More clouds tonight and a chance of showers, a low 58. And for your Wednesday, cloudy, showers likely, maybe a thunderstorm, a high 66. Right now, 57 degrees in Columbus. 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
9: I'm Erin Gottsacker. If the Toledo Blade isn't sold by the end of this year, the 190-year-old newspaper will stop publishing. Block Communications, the paper's owner, announced the decision to staff in an email earlier this month, citing years of financial losses. If it can't complete a sale, the paper will publish its final issue on December 31st. Tim Franklin has been tracking the decline of local news for years. He's a professor at Northwestern University and was the founding director of the Medill Local News Initiative. Hi, Tim.
11: Hi, Ernest. Great to be with you.
9: So the Blade's announcement comes just a few months after the Athens News shuttered. What has been the extent of local news loss in Ohio?
11: Ohio is one of the harder hit states when it comes to loss of local news. Ohio has four news desert counties. These are places with no local news whatsoever. It's a serious problem in Ohio and really around the country. Every week we lose more than 2.5 newspapers in America. And we are adding digital-only local news sites around the country, but what's coming around is not replacing what's being lost.
9: So the Toledo Blade is one of Ohio's larger publications. How often do papers of this size have to close?
11: It's fairly rare for metro newspapers to close. One of the largest closures actually was in Ohio. It was the Youngstown Vindicator, which closed 5 or 6 years ago. But it's still relatively rare for a big metro to close. Many of the closures have been in rural areas and actually many in suburban areas around the country, which is a more kind of underreported part of the local news crisis. But if the Toledo Blade closes, I think this would be the largest newspaper closure in the country.
9: Wow. Why are so many newspapers going under?
11: A lot of it has to do with changing reader consumption habits. So they're going to social media, TikTok and Instagram and Facebook for news, and advertisers have followed those eyeballs. And so as a result of that, advertising, which, you know, had made up 75-80% of newspaper revenues for many, many years, has disappeared. And so if any industry loses 75 or 80% of its base of revenue, it's going to be problematic.
9: If the Blade does close, and we'll have to see what happens, what'll be the consequences for Toledo and Northwest Ohio more broadly?
11: They'd be significant. So there's now research that shows that in communities that lose local news, that civic participation declines and government spending and government borrowing costs rise, because the Wall Street bond rating agencies know that there's no watchdog monitoring the spending of local governments. So this actually literally costs taxpayers money. Also, local newspapers, I think, are like a glue that binds a community together. It's where you see your neighbors, your local businesses, your local schools, your local sports teams. They create the sense of community that gets lost.
9: Well, to end on maybe a note of hope, at the beginning of this year, Block Communications announced plans to sell its other newspaper, the Pittsburgh Post-Gazette, and it found a buyer in a nonprofit institute. How can these nonprofit owners be successful where private owners maybe can't be?
11: Nonprofits have more access to philanthropic dollars. Also, they don't have the same quarter-to-quarter profit pressures that a commercially owned newspaper would. So nonprofit is not in itself going to save the Toledo Blade or any other news organization. At the end of the day, you still have to pay your employees and you still have to make just a little bit of money. But I think we may well see some nonprofit players step forward for the Toledo Blade, possibly even the Venatulis Institute for Journalism, which bought the Pittsburgh Post-Gazette. Signal Ohio also might be a potential buyer. So we will see what happens.
9: Tim Franklin, founding director of the Medill Local News Initiative at Northwestern University, thanks for joining us.
11: Thanks for having me.
9: That's all today from the Ohio Newsroom. We'll talk with you tomorrow.
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1: 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Good morning, I'm Stu Osborne. Coming up on our next hour, NPR's Michelle Martin speaks with Smithsonian scholar Richard Curran about his new book, History by a Hair, Thomas Jefferson, Sally Hernings, and Solving a 200-Year-Old Mystery. 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

0: acquisition of Warner Brothers Discovery. The takeover will give Paramount and its CEO, David Ellison, control over both CBS and CNN, while also combining control over two major streaming services, Paramount Plus and HBO. The agreement resolves an antitrust lawsuit brought by 12 states and led by California Attorney General Rob Bonta. The terms include a number of concessions to push the merger along. For more, we're joined by Eric Gordon, a professor at the University of Michigan's Ross School of Business. Good morning, Eric.
1: Good morning, Kimberly.
0: First, remind us how we got here.
1: Well, this all started when Warner Brothers Discovery, the film people that brought us Harry Potter and a lot of other stuff, sort of went up for sale. And Paramount, that's the David Ellison side, the side that won, wanted to buy them. Netflix jumped in and ended up getting the deal. They got the deal until Paramount came back, wrestled the deal back away from Netflix to Paramount, and then all of the antitrust stuff started. So that's where we started.
0: What concessions has Paramount agreed to make to help this go through?
1: So Paramount has agreed to what are called behavioral concessions. That's where the company promises, oh, we'll do some good stuff and we will not do some bad stuff. So they've agreed that they will continue to produce 30 to 32 new films each year for 5 years. They've promised to spend another $1.5 billion on U.S. film production. They agreed, now this is really key to what's going on here, they agreed to not leave California for Texas or Tennessee, and they agreed to put together some kind of editorial panel to oversee CBS News and CNN, which will all be owned by the same new big company.
0: How significant would you say these concessions are?
1: You know, they're not much. What the Attorney General of California said he was going for when he started the fight, he said he wanted structural concessions. Structural concessions is when you sell off parts of the business to a competitor so that you're not the huge big company. And structural concessions are powerful because you can't undo them easily and you can't interpret them. These behavioral concessions, well, you know, the two companies were making about the same number of films beforehand. So it's no big increase. A little increase in spending. Was Ellison really going to move Paramount from California? I don't know. It seems like a settlement that is more like saving face for the attorneys general who bought it than some kind of real big victory.
0: What does this merger and the way it's been handled tell us about the way the current administration is handling antitrust these days?
1: What's interesting is that the federal government said, oh, no problem, go ahead and merge. They didn't ask for anything. The suit we're talking about is brought by state attorney generals led by California. So it looks like antitrust enforcement might fall to the states, but it also looks like the states aren't as powerful as we might have hoped. California did a lot of saber rattling, and in the end, they caved.
0: Eric Gordon is a professor at the University of Michigan's Ross School of Business. Eric, thank you so much.
1: My pleasure, Kimberly.
0: Let's do the numbers. Dow, S&P, and NASDAQ futures are up in the 0 to 0.3% range, with the Dow future up about 180 points. The 10-year Treasury yield is down at 4.92%. Brent crude is down almost 2% this morning, trading at $98.38 a barrel. West Texas Intermediate crude is down about 2.6% at $93.30 a barrel.
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0: Data center developers in Texas face new hurdles for their projects. Governor Greg Abbott directed a state environmental board to withhold all permits for data centers until the state's electric grid operator finishes an audit. That audit is assessing the risks of data centers to the state's electricity and water resources. Marketplace's Henry Epp is here with more. Good morning, Henry.
3: Hey, Kimberly.

0: Abbott has made headlines this year by abruptly slowing down the approval process for data centers. Why is that such a big deal in Texas?
1: Because up until a few months ago, Texas looked like it would be the next big hub of data center development. Early this year, the real estate firm JLL, which is a marketplace underwriter, projected that Texas was set to overtake Virginia as the largest data center market in the U.S. by 2030. And Governor Abbott was cheering that on. Last November, he called Texas the epicenter of AI development, and he meant that as a positive. But since June, Abbott has reversed course and effectively put a moratorium on new data centers. And on Monday, he said he'd work to, quote, eliminate any financial incentives for data centers in the next legislative session.
0: And Texas isn't the only state where leaders have reversed course on data centers. Where else are we seeing pushback?
1: It's happening in other states that have also seen a lot of data center development. So last month, Pennsylvania Governor Josh Shapiro signed an order requiring data centers to pay for their own electricity generation and infrastructure upgrades. Last week, governors in both Virginia and Nevada signed orders intended to tighten rules around how data centers use energy and water. And it's worth noting these actions are being taken by both Democratic and Republican governors. Opposition to data centers among voters is also bipartisan.
0: Marketplace's Henry Epp. Thank you, Henry.
1: You're welcome.
0: Our producers are Emma Condon, Tamar Fagan, and Ariana Rosas. Our senior producer is Alex Schroeder. Our supervising senior producer is Meredith Gerritsen-Morby. And in Washington, I'm Kimberly Adams with the Marketplace Morning Report. 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
2: This is Morning Edition on 89.7 NPR News. Good morning, I'm Stu Osborne. Happy Tuesday to you. Grab the umbrella before you head out today. Cloudy, slight chance of showers, a high 67. More clouds tonight, chance of showers, a low 58. And the rain continues on Wednesday. Showers likely, maybe a thunderstorm, a high 66. Right now, 57 degrees in Columbus.
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4: Good morning. President Trump hopes to project the image of a peacemaker at the United Nations today. How does he do that with war still ongoing in Ukraine and Iran? It's Morning Edition from NPR News.
2: From 89.7, Ohioans could soon see relief at the pump if both candidates for governor get their way.
4: States that sued to stop Paramount's merger with Warner Brothers Discovery are dropping their opposition. I'm Steve Inskeep.
5: And I'm Leila Faldin. California Attorney General Rob Bonta explains what's in the settlement. Also, new evidence answers the old question. Did Thomas Jefferson, the writer of All Men Are Created Equal, have children born into slavery? It's Tuesday, September 22nd. On this day in 1862, Abraham Lincoln issued the first Emancipation Proclamation, declaring all enslaved people in the Confederacy free if the fighting continued. The news is next.
6: Live from NPR News in Washington, I'm Corva Coleman. The UN General Assembly will convene its latest session today in New York. World leaders will speak to delegates all week. They'll begin this morning with remarks by President Trump. His speech comes as the U.S.-led war with Iran is close to 7 months old, and world energy prices are soaring because of it. Brazil's leader will also speak today. Catherine Osborne reports the country is on the verge of an election, and Brazilian officials have accused the U.S. of meddling in it.
7: Left-wing Brazilian President Luiz Inácio Lula da Silva says he'll carry a direct message to President Trump at the U.N., warning against election interference. Lula is seeking re-election. His main opponent, right-wing candidate Flávio Bolsonaro, son of former President Jair Bolsonaro, has sought to build close ties with Trump. And the Trump administration has meted out tariffs, sanctions, and public criticism against Brazil that are harsher than its treatment of right-wing governments in the same region. Lula's speech at the UN comes right before Trump's own. For NPR News, I'm Catherine Osborne in Rio de Janeiro.
6: One of the topics confronting world leaders gathered at the United Nations is artificial intelligence. NPR's John Ruwitch reports more than 20 of them are calling for stronger AI oversight.
8: In an online statement, leaders say AI could improve lives, advance science, and strengthen economies, but it also poses serious risks to safety and security if it isn't appropriately managed. To realize its potential, the group says governments and society must act now. The leaders call for companies to agree to mandatory pre-deployment testing of AI models and independent evaluation. Governments, meanwhile, should coordinate common standards and share reporting of safety incidents. Among the signatories were leaders of Canada, Australia, Germany, and the UAE. President Trump has rejected calls for guardrails, saying the U.S. must retain its competitive edge in AI. John Ruwitch, NPR News.
6: A federal judge has scheduled a hearing for tomorrow on the lawsuit filed by media organizations that President Trump is barred from the White House. NPR's Brian Mann says Trump has doubled down on his decision to block the media organizations.
9: Writing on his Truth Social platform, he called CNN, MS Now, and Politico dangerous and a threat to democracy. In a statement sent to NPR, the White House argued that media access is a privilege for journalists, not a right. Then, late yesterday, Trump and the White House announced they're launching their own 24/7 video stream. They're calling it Trump TV.
6: NPR's Brian Mann reporting. Meanwhile, five major TV networks that provide pool video coverage of the president are suspending that work to protest Trump's block. This was announced by the Washington bureau chief of Fox News, who chairs the TV pool. NPR, The New York Times, and Washington Post are suspending use of shared audio and photographs until further notice. This is NPR.
2: This is 89.7 NPR News. Good morning, I'm Stu Osborne. At 8:04, it's 57 degrees in Columbus. The state's 38.5-cent gas tax may soon be put on hold for a few months, as state lawmakers are apparently planning to come back to Columbus and pass a bill to suspend it. The announcement came from Republican candidate for Governor Vivek Ramaswamy after Democratic candidate Amy Acton called for action. State House correspondent Joe Ingles reports.
10: Acton was first with the call for a gas tax holiday, saying she's hearing from Ohioans who say they're unable to go to work or go to the doctor because they can't afford to fill up their tanks. A few hours later, Ramaswamy announced he and Republican legislative leaders had a proposal to suspend the gas tax for 90 days, with the lost revenue being replaced by Ohio Department of Transportation funds, state revenue dollars, or the rainy day fund. Some lawmakers are saying they hadn't heard of this plan before Monday, though there was a Republican-backed bill to temporarily reduce the gas tax introduced in May. Joe Ingles at the Ohio Public Radio State House News Bureau.
2: Franklin County Prosecutor Shayla Favor has announced her office will not pursue child sex abuse charges against Whitehall City Council member Gerald Dixon. Dixon was arrested a day before he was to be sworn into a new term on council in December and accused of sexually abusing multiple underage boys dating back to 1996. Charges were initially dropped, but Whitehall Police Chief Mike Crispin said he'd seek a grand jury indictment because there was significant evidence to support the charges. A prosecutor's office spokesperson says in a statement, police did not submit enough evidence to prove guilt beyond a reasonable doubt. Shayla Favor's office says they will reconsider new evidence if Whitehall police submit any. Ohio leaders and lawmakers are pushing to establish the proposed U.S. Space Academy at Wright-Patterson Air Force Base near Dayton. Senator Bernie Moreno says the total federal investment could be $1 billion. Moreno spoke at the Ohio Defense and Aerospace Forum at Wright State on Monday. President Trump has issued an executive order in August to create a commission to advise him on establishing an academy. Several states are competing to land the academy, including Florida, Texas, and Nevada. Proposals detailing plans are due by the end of October. 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
11: I-71 north still a bit heavy coming up from the south side, trying to get on to 315. The earlier crash here was cleared. 71 south, slow getting through Polaris, and then again from 161 on down through the fairgrounds. We're finding delays on a 70 westbound from Hamilton Road through Livingston. New crash scene, 270 north approaching Westerville. I'm Johnny Hill from the Total Traffic Center.
2: Cloudy skies today, slight chance of showers, a high 67. More clouds and a chance of showers tonight, a low 58. And for Wednesday, cloudy with some showers, maybe a thunderstorm, a high 66. Right now, 57 degrees in Columbus. I'm Stu Osborne. 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
4: 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I'm Steve Inskeep.
5: And I'm Leila Fadel. Good morning. President Trump will address world leaders later this morning at the United Nations General Assembly.
4: Those world leaders will see a president who's under pressure at home and abroad. He's faced legal and political setbacks, as well as concerns about the economic effects of the war he launched against Iran.
5: NPR White House correspondent Franco Ordonez is following it all, and he joins us now. Good morning.
13: Good morning, Leila.
5: So what do we know about Trump's UN speech?
13: What we do know is that there's going to be a lot of attention on it, and that's largely because he's often made big news here in the past. I mean, remember in his first speech during his first term, how he threatened to totally destroy North Korea, or last year when he blasted the UN for not living up to its potential. Now, based on conversations with the White House, Trump today is expected to paint himself as a problem solver, highlighting peace deal that he's announced around the world. And speaking of wins, I expect he'll tout his new deal with Denmark over security of Greenland. He actually has a signing event immediately after the speech. He's also going to be defending his Iran policy, which will be very interesting because he's going to be doing that in front of the Iranian president, who will also have a chance to speak likely the following day.
5: Who's he going to meet with one-on-one on the sidelines?
13: Yeah, Trump's got meetings with Ukraine President Volodymyr Zelensky, the British Prime Minister Andy Burnham, as well as Gulf leaders and Venezuela's interim president Delcy Rodriguez. I spoke to Richard Fontaine, who served in the George W. Bush White House and now runs the Center for a New American Security. He says the significance of those meetings really speaks to the changing role of the UN as an institution, and some would even say maybe a weakening role.
14: The meat of the diplomacy will be done in the private meetings, not at the UN Security Council or in the UN General Assembly.
13: Leila, I mean, the reality is the members of the UN Security Council, as you know, often struggle to come to agreement on very key issues.
5: A UN panel just called for stronger safeguards on artificial intelligence agents. How big of an issue will that be at this year's assembly?
13: Yeah, it's at the top of the agenda. Leaders will try to come to some kind of global agreement on guardrails. The dilemma, as outlined to me by Heather Connolly, who worked on European issues in the Bush State Department, is that so many of these issues revolve around China, and President Xi Jinping won't be there.
15: So this is the challenge, and I think what, in many ways, we have global leaders coming to New York to offer their own set piece speeches, how they look at the world. But the world will not be looking towards New York on Wednesday and Thursday of this week. They're going to be looking at Washington.
13: Instead of flying to New York, she's actually going to be traveling to Washington for a state dinner with Trump.
5: Doesn't that make sense that the focus will be on that meeting, given those are superpowers?
13: The issue is more timing, but also the weakening of the world body.
5: Right.
13: I mean, you have all these global energy prices rising. You have global food prices rising. It's really a big moment where the world comes together in New York to tackle these global issues that are having a direct impact on the American people and the American economy. And just talking with Heather Connolly about this, in some ways, it's really going to be lost or perhaps drowned out by domestic as well as international politics.
5: That's White House correspondent Franco Ordonez. Thank you, Franco.
13: Thank you, Leila.
4: Ian Bremmer has been listening along with us. He is president of the Eurasia Group, which is an analysis firm, global political risk consultants. Welcome back.
16: Hey, good to see you, Steve.
4: Franco said that Trump is expected to cast himself as a problem solver today. What is his case for that, if any?
16: Well, Greenland is the case du jour, literally, as you hear. Today is the signing ceremony, and the Nordic leaders I've spoken with in the last 48 hours are delighted to be quiet and give Trump a win because they've actually gotten everything they've wanted in terms of their red lines in resolving the crisis that was created by President Trump nearly a year ago. Aside from that, you know, you're going to hear him talk about Latin America a fair amount because it's the place where he's actually gotten most of the countries and most of the leaders in the room more aligned with him as opposed to less. So it's not as if Trump has destroyed everything he's touched, but clearly there are a lot of big issues that have not gone well. He's not been a peacemaker on Russia-Ukraine, despite the fact that he has yet another meeting coming up with Zelensky. And he's certainly not been a peacemaker in Iran, where he started a war that has gone a heck of a lot longer than he had anticipated, and it's not going well for him.
4: Let me follow up on what you said about Nordic leaders getting everything they wanted out of the Greenland deal. What does that mean, that Greenland's, that Denmark's sovereignty over Greenland is assured and so forth?
16: Of course, and this is all still NATO territory, and if the United States is actually going to put more troops and more bases on it to help defend it, that's good. I mean, the Europeans have been concerned that the Americans are pulling troops out of NATO front lines, that they're not as committed to their coordinated efforts in supporting Ukraine as the Russians continue to invade. So this is the one place where Trump, by saying, hey, it's mine, I get to like say it's America, just like Lake Ontario, gets to actually be more committed to NATO. If you are a Nordic leader, you think that this is the best possible outcome, and you're just trying to forget about the fact that he kept saying, I'm going to take part of your territory.
4: I want to step back from this UN meeting and look more broadly at the idea of international cooperation. We have a reporter elsewhere in today's program talking about goals that world leaders set back in 2015 to achieve things like clean water and gender equality and world peace and so forth. They seem not to have made a lot of progress since, but the whole idea struck me as almost old-fashioned. Has the whole notion of global cooperation come apart at this point?
16: Well, sure. People talking about the weakness of the United Nations are really talking about the fact that the countries that comprise the United Nations are not as aligned. And a big reason for that is because the most powerful country in the world no longer wants to really promote rule of law globally, no longer wants to be the architect of global free trade, no longer wants to really be the sheriff for collective security. But at the same time, the second most powerful country in the world, China, is not interested in aligning its own political and economic system either with the United States or with other advanced industrial democracies. And so when those are your two most powerful countries and everyone else is just trying to figure out a way not to be captured by either of those two, it shouldn't surprise you that international cooperation feels, if not like a dead letter, at least quaint and wildly aspirational.
4: Well, how are you thinking then about this meeting later in the week here in Washington, not in New York, between President Xi and President Trump?
16: I'm thinking that both of these leaders want to show how much they like and respect each other and that they're going to clearly want good headlines to come out of it. But that doesn't mean that there is substantive cooperation or trust. On Taiwan, I'm very unconcerned in the near term because unlike on Iran for the Americans, unlike on Ukraine for the Russians, the Chinese are very risk averse and things are generally going in their direction incrementally. As long as you think about this as a long-term issue, Russians and the Americans think about a lot of things as short-term issues. But artificial intelligence was the area that you most desperately need coordination because the technology moves far faster than governments and is out of control of what the private sector is trying to accomplish. That's an area where President Trump has made very clear the Americans want to win. And by the way, the U.S. markets are going gangbusters because he's not touching AI and he's not about to. So it's 2 feet on the accelerator for the Americans and for the Chinese. And whatever they talk about in the meeting, that reality creates more confrontation and more of a split of the global order over time.
4: Very briefly, you said the Chinese feel things are going their way on Taiwan. You mean to say the Chinese feel they don't have to invade Taiwan because they think they're going to get it anyway?
16: They think that over time, the reality of greater economic integration into the mainland, their power, ability to build their own chips so they're not as reliant on TSMC, for example, and the fact that militarily the Chinese continue to build up everything in the region, long term means that they're going to have a much stronger power position. They have no intention of invading tomorrow or next year.
4: Ian Bremmer of the Eurasia Group, thanks so much for your insights.
16: Steve, great to talk to you.
5: The court battle over redistricting in Missouri is not over yet, even though ballots for the midterms have already been mailed out. The latest ruling is from a federal appeals court, which said Monday the state should use a map designed to flip a seat for Republicans. Another trip to the Supreme Court is almost certain. St. Louis Public Radio's Jason Rosenbaum reports.
17: Just on September 10th, the U.S. Supreme Court seemed to almost close the door on redistricting in Missouri. It refused to intervene in a ruling by the state Supreme Court that blocked a map backed by President Trump. The state court said it had to be approved by Missouri voters before it could be used. That meant the same map as the one used in 2022 and 2024 should still be used this November, helping the Democrats' chances of holding a seat in Kansas City. But Monday, a federal appeals court for the Eighth Circuit ruled that the GOP plan should be used on November 3rd because it was the map used already in the August primaries. One of the plaintiffs, Republican Congressman Bob Onder of suburban St. Louis, said the appeals court should prevail over the state court to protect the rights of primary voters.
18: So really the question is whether 1.2 million Missouri voters would be disenfranchised by an activist Missouri Supreme Court. And I think today the Eighth Circuit said no, they would not be, that those votes cast on August 4th would count. I think it's a big victory for democracy and for the rule of law.
17: The last-minute court fight is happening now, in part because the Republican Secretary of State delayed ruling on the petition drive that gave the voters a say on the redistricting. The appeals court Monday blocked enforcement of its own ruling until September 28th to give proponents of the referendum time to appeal to the U.S. Supreme Court. Chuck Hatfield represents the redistricting opponents and expects to win.
19: The Supreme Court of the United States has been pretty clear that the federal courts are prohibited from interfering in elections this close to Election Day. And I think this is kind of a classic example of why that should not be done. You know, votes have already been cast by military members.
17: The U.S. Supreme Court has already declined twice to allow the GOP map to take effect, but it hasn't ruled out hearing the case again. For NPR News, I'm Jason Rosenbaum in St. Louis.
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11: I-270 South, slow coming down from Morse Road and Easton towards 670, but we picked up a new accident northbound north of 161. Two right lanes are blocked here. We're slowing down north of Easton. Also, just learning of an accident on East Broad Street near McNaughton Road. Careful if you're coming in from Reynoldsburg, New Albany. I'm Johnny Hill from the Total Traffic Center.
2: We'll have cloudy skies today, a slight chance of showers, a high 67. More clouds tonight and a chance of showers, a low 58. Right now, 57 degrees in Columbus. Coming up in about 15 minutes, 12 states' attorneys general settled their lawsuit with Paramount over its acquisition of Warner Brothers Discovery. NPR's A. Martinez speaks with California's attorney general, who headed up that lawsuit. That's coming up here on 89.7 NPR News. 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
20: What comes to mind when you think of gerrymandering? Oddly drawn voting districts? Legal and ethical battles? We know it's bad, but few of us fully understand how it works, how we got here, or how to fix it. A new book takes readers to the front lines of a fierce redistricting fight in Ohio. A struggle that underscores what some call a chief cause of political corruption. Gerrymandering. 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
22: 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I'm Steve Inskeep.
23: I'm Leila Fadel.
24: And I'm Michelle Martin. Good morning.
0: Did he or didn't he? Did the third president of the United States, Thomas Jefferson, father children with Sally Hemings, a young woman he held in slavery? It's a 200-year-old question that has been infused with every idea and every deep passion connected with American debates about race, power, slavery, sex, and the mythology of the founding fathers. In 2011, a few strands of hair discovered inside Thomas Jefferson's personal Bible at the Smithsonian set off a winding scientific investigation to answer that question once and for all. And we have with us now the person who led that investigation, Richard Curran, who had a decades-long career at the Smithsonian and remains a distinguished scholar there, is the author of History by a Hair, a new book detailing the complicated process behind answering this question. Mr. Curran, welcome. Thank you for joining us.
1: Michelle, thank you for having me.
0: This is one of those things that just seems to kind of tear at people, at least some people anyway. Why is that?
1: Thomas Jefferson wrote the most famous phrase in American history, all men are created equal. And yet, if he bore children with Sally Hemings, who were born into slavery, it seemed like a paradox and a contradiction.
0: So you and your team were not the first to try to get this question answered. Can you just tell us about Eugene Foster's study in the late 1990s?
1: He found contemporary descendants who had the Jefferson Y chromosome. And then he found a descendant of Eston Hemings, Sally Hemings' youngest son. Coupling the historical evidence with that DNA evidence, it convinced, I think, most historians and a lot of people that Thomas Jefferson was indeed the father of Sally Hemings' children. Other people objected. Historians, the Scholars Commission, there were family members who said, wait a second, how do we know it was Thomas Jefferson? It could be another Jefferson male.
0: Was the sense that DNA science had progressed beyond the 1990s, or that there was sufficient material there to actually be tested?
1: Sure, it was a real question. And so I enlisted two scientists, Beth Shapiro, who was working with ancient DNA from extinct species, and her partner, Ed Green, both at the University of California, Santa Cruz. And Ed was trying to sequence Neanderthal DNA. And so these are two prominent people, and I said, can you try to do it? And they were trying to do it, and I thought it was possible, but I didn't know.
0: There's just so many twists and turns in this. This took 15 years, and I don't want to give away all of the spoilers, but the fact of the matter is the hair in the Bible, wasn't it?
1: Oh, well, we discovered there was a packet of hair that was not in the inventory when we first asked Monticello, a rich lock of hair. You open up the packet, and here's Thomas Jefferson's hair, you know, like a nice lock of hair staring in the face, looked very rich, and that hair yielded DNA. That
0: wow.
1: was the goal. And that hair, Michelle, I mean, you can't make this up. So the annotation on the packet for that hair was Thomas Jefferson's hair cut the day he died, July 4th, 1826. Mm. And that was the, you know, the key to sequencing his DNA.
0: That's amazing. I remember an interview with one historian some years ago who said, well, that's a moral impossibility.
1: Yeah.
0: So you can imagine that there are some people who really liked the story that this was not true or that this was slander.
1: And that wasn't untrue. I mean, people
0: yeah.
1: use it, you know, to tarnish Jefferson's reputation. Many family members felt they had a duty to do that.
0: Did anybody object? Did anybody say, no, I don't want to know?
1: And, you know, I brought it to, at the time I was doing this, I was the undersecretary of the Smithsonian. My colleague and friend, Lonnie Bunch, was director of the African American Museum. And I went to Lonnie at the time and I said, Lonnie, this could prove Jefferson was the father of Sally Hemings' children or not.
0: Mm-hmm.
1: And Lonnie told me very straight up, and he was building the African American Museum at the time. He said, this museum has to be built on a foundation of truth, whatever it is.
0: I mean, I think you're making an important point here, which is that there are many people who are descendants of Sally Hemings. I think one of the things you're saying is that those people could have been equally disappointed.
1: You know, when you're doing this kind of work, it's not just that people are test subjects or they're just DNA. They're people. They have lives. You know, in many families, it was hush, hush. Don't talk about your descent from Thomas Jefferson because people will laugh at you.
0: Mm.
1: One of the women I worked with, she used to say her father and uncle said, hey, you say that in our time, you get lynched.
0: Mm. What does 15 years of work by the dozens of people you interviewed, all the people you work with, what do we know?
1: Well, we know that there are descendants of Madison and Hemings and Esten Hemings that have a whole lot of Thomas Jefferson DNA. You actually had Hemings descendants that had more Thomas Jefferson DNA than the Jeffersons.
0: The known Jefferson descendants. Yeah. Okay.
1: And I should say, Michelle, I mean, I wouldn't make it a rule that the Hemings necessarily have more, but the Hemings certainly had more than was expected.
0: Do you think this answers the question? That Thomas Jefferson fathered children with Sally Hemings?
1: Yes. Mm. I mean, I think the DNA speaks for itself. Mm. One of the things that's still a hanging question in this is, you know, we only were able to identify descendants of Sally Hemings' two younger sons, Esten Hemings and Madison Hemings. Her two other children, Harriet and Beverly, boy and a girl, basically ran off from Monticello. Jefferson let them run off in 1822. They went to Washington, D.C. They passed as white, and they had families. Hmm. And so nobody knows about their descendants.
0: Your book arrives at a really interesting time because there is a fight now over the role of the Smithsonian. And I wonder what influence you think this book may have, arriving as it is now in the middle of this sort of fight, will have on this question of what the Smithsonian's role is.
1: Well, look, this started out not because I was a Jefferson aficionado, not because I had, you know, something, you know, that I wanted to prove about Sally Hemings or her children. We found hair. We found evidence. And the job of Smithsonian curators, scientists, and others is to follow evidence and find out the truth about our history, about our natural world, about social relationships. So we're just doing our job.
0: Richard Curran, he is a distinguished scholar at the Smithsonian, and he's the author of History by a Hair, Thomas Jefferson, Sally Hemings, and Solving a 200-Year-Old Mystery. Richard Curran, thank you so much for talking
1: with us. Thank you, Michelle. Thank you.
0: This is NPR News.
3: If you have kids, you know how expensive childcare can be. And for many American families, the cost is only going up. And that's where a lot of grandparents are stepping in.
7: The reality is that this country hasn't invested in a childcare infrastructure that is flexible and affordable and reliable.
3: 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How millions of grandparents are filling childcare gaps. 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
22: That's this afternoon at 4 here on 89.7 NPR News. Coming up on the Marketplace Morning Report, with the colder months just around the corner, we'll tell you how heating oil prices are already being impacted by the war in Iran. That's coming up in about 20 minutes here on 89.7 NPR News. Won't need the heater today. You'll need the umbrella, though. Cloudy, slight chance of showers, a high of 67 degrees. Right now, 57 degrees in Columbus.
23: Live from NPR News in Washington, I'm Dave Mattingly. The war in Iran and its disruption to oil shipments in the Middle East will likely be major topics when President Trump addresses the UN General Assembly this morning. The fighting has led to sharp spikes in oil, gasoline, and diesel prices in the U.S. and around the world. AAA says the price of diesel in the U.S. hit another all-time high today at nearly $6.53 a gallon. While in New York, Trump is also scheduled to meet separately with Ukraine's president, Volodymyr Zelensky, as well as Britain's prime minister, as NPR's Lauren Frayer reports.
24: When Andy Burnham was the mayor of Manchester, England, he said he'd refuse to meet President Trump, calling his politics poisonous and dark. But now he says he's seeking common ground on how to tamp escalating global energy prices and bolster Ukraine's defense. Burnham and Trump disagree on lots, though. The UK has limited the US military's access to British military bases for attacks on Iran. And Burnham is banning trade with illegal Israeli settlements in the occupied West Bank. Trump wants a UK ban on new North Sea oil and gas drilling to be lifted, something Burnham is said to be considering. Trump has also questioned British sovereignty over the Falkland Islands, which are also claimed by Argentina. Lauren Frayer, NPR News, London.
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22: This is 89.7 NPR News in Columbus. Good morning, I'm Stu Osborne. At 8:31, it's 57 degrees. State lawmakers are reportedly planning to interrupt their election season recess to come back to Columbus and pass a bill to suspend Ohio's gas tax. The announcement came from Republican candidate for Governor Vivek Ramaswamy, whose running mate is the president of the Ohio Senate. News of the plan came a few hours after Democratic candidate Amy Acton issued a call for gas tax holiday on social media. The state's current tax is 38.5 cents on regular gas, 47 cents on diesel. AAA reports the current average price for a gallon of gas is $4.48 and the average price for diesel is $6.81. Ohio lawmakers are launching a massive effort for Wright-Patterson Air Force Base near Dayton to be the home of the proposed Space Academy. WISO's Catherine Mobley explains for the Ohio Newsroom.
6: The $1 billion federal project calls for creating a NASA-led civilian and service academy to educate the next generation of astronauts, scientists, and military members. Monday at the Ohio Defense and Aerospace Forum at Wright State University, U.S. Senator Bernie Moreno announced a statewide effort to be chosen as the home site for the Space Academy.
8: My ask to everybody is please put aside your politics. This is about rewarding us as a state and cementing our legacy, cementing the incredible work that already happens here at Wright-Patterson Air Force Base.
6: Moreno says Ohio would need to contribute $300 million towards construction. Other states also want the Space Academy, including Florida, Texas, and Nevada. The proposal deadline to the White House is October 26. Reporting for the Ohio Newsroom, I'm Catherine Mobley.
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11: I-270 slow in both directions near Easton, but watch for delays northbound due to a crash just before Westerville. Two right lanes are blocked here. 71 south remains heavy down from Morse Road all the way through the fairgrounds. 315 is slow south off of the north outer belt, and 71 north slow from Frank Road. I'm Johnny Hill from the Total Traffic Center.
22: Cloudy today, a slight chance of showers, a high 67. More clouds tonight, a chance of showers, a low 58. And cloudy for your Wednesday with some showers likely, maybe a thunderstorm, a high of 66. Right now, 57 degrees in Columbus. I'm Stu Osborne. 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
10: 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I'm E. Martinez.
12: I'm Steve Inskeep.
25: And I'm Leila Fadel. Good morning. The biggest merger in Hollywood history is a bit closer to reality after states suing to stop it agreed to a settlement.
12: Paramount's Skydance wants to buy Warner Brothers Discovery in a deal valued at $111 billion. Paramount's owners have agreed to some concessions to resolve the antitrust lawsuit that was filed by various state attorneys general, including California's Rob Bonta.
26: This settlement is not a vote of support for this merger. It is not a blessing of the broader merger.
12: We will put questions to California's attorney general in a moment after we hear the details.
25: NPR culture correspondent Mandalit Del Barco is covering this in Los Angeles and joins me now. Good morning, Mandalit.
27: Good morning, Leila.
25: So tell us what Paramount CEO David Ellison has promised in exchange for the settlement.
27: Well, for one thing, Ellison and company agreed to operate Paramount Pictures and Warner Brothers Studios separately for now. They promised to spend $300 million more to make movies in the U.S. And the court documents they signed say that in the first 2 years, the combined company will release at least 30 films a year, and at least four of those independent films. But it's unclear what it means that half of those films would be produced jointly.
25: What about the company's news businesses?
27: Well, Ellison bought Paramount last year with the help of his billionaire father, Larry Ellison, who has ties to President Trump. Paramount runs CBS News, which has gone through many changes since then. And the state attorneys general worried that the merger would also affect news coverage of CNN, that's currently run by Warner Brothers. In the deal, Paramount agreed to create a board to establish editorial independence for CBS and CNN. But the decree says the members will be appointed by the directors of the merged company. And we should note, Leila, that Warner Brothers Discovery and one of Paramount's businesses, Paramount Plus, are financial supporters of NPR.
25: How are critics of the merger reacting to this settlement?
27: Well, some politicians and many writers, actors, and other workers in Hollywood fear that this merger will lead to layoffs, fewer choices, and price gouging for audiences. They're skeptical of Paramount's promises, and they say they don't want so much consolidated power in the hands of the Ellisons. Alvaro Bedoya is a former federal trade commissioner, and he advises one of the groups involved in the Block the Merger coalition. He told NPR he's upset that the attorneys general caved to Paramount after Ellison and company threatened to move their studios out of California.
4: They censored and bullied their way to the top here. This is coming at a moment when people already perceive media freedom to be at risk.
27: Bedoya Mote said just last Friday, President Trump barred journalists from CNN and two other media organizations from the White House.
25: Paramount also settled another lawsuit filed by the Writers Guild of America. What happened there?
27: Well, the WGA said in a statement that Paramount agreed to prohibit layoffs of CBS News writers. They also settled because it was too expensive to continue suing Paramount without support from the attorneys general. NPR also heard from screenwriter Jacob Tobia, a WGA member who says two of his TV shows he sold were canceled during media consolidations, and he predicts this deal will be terrible for artists.
13: This mega merger will be used as a chance for the Ellisons to censor content that is politically inconvenient or doesn't align with what they think America should look like.
27: David Ellison defends his deal as being pro-worker and pro-consumer, and a judge still has to approve the merger. Ellison thinks it could be done in 2 weeks.
25: NPR's culture correspondent Mandalit Del Barco in Los Angeles. Thank you, Mandalit.
27: Thank you.
14: We called California Attorney General Rob Bonta for more on why he settled the case and what the settlement means. So, Attorney General, let's start with the timing of the settlement. Last month, Variety started reporting that David Ellison was threatening to move Paramount out of California beginning on October 1st. That's a threat that Governor Gavin Newsom says he took seriously. How much did that factor into getting this deal done right now?
15: Not at all. You know, we can't control what a company does or doesn't do. We focused on our antitrust concerns in this case.
14: Well, one of the things I wanted to ask about specifically was the editorial board that we hear is being created by the settlement to oversee CNN and CBS News. First off, who picks the people on the board? Will the state of California have any input in that?
15: The state of California will have no input in it. No government entity will have any input into it, which is appropriate. Mm-hmm. It will consist of seasoned, experienced, hopefully trusted journalists who know the craft and know the need for independence and objectivity and fairness.
14: There are a lot of people, Attorney General, that can assume or claim that they know how to do a journalist's job. So, I mean, how do you know that the people picking this editorial board are someone that would say would meet the requirements of what this settlement is?
15: This is something that was in the settlement agreement. So it means that all the parties agreed that editorial independence is important, and I think that's the whole goal. There are some requirements around independence as a body as well to make sure that there's not, conflict or bias. So the details, I think, were very well thought out and help ensure a robust independent editorial board.
14: How confident are you that it will have teeth?
15: I'm confident, and it's there. It's a benefit from the insight, experience, and thinking of great journalists that are centering and emphasizing independence, objectivity, fact-based reporting.
14: What will you do, though, if you start to suspect that the editorial integrity of CNN and CBS News gets compromised despite this editorial board? Will you do anything?
15: Well, our case was an antitrust case, and so the case was not about reporting and
14: but
15: journalism.
14: It's part of the agreement, though.
15: It is. And that was something that was important to our coalition. I think it's important to the American people. And if they do not follow the requirements that are in our consent decree, then we will have an auditor that will help us identify any failures to comply with the requirements, and then we can go to court.
14: Is there anything in the deal that you wish you had gotten but had to concede to?
15: No, the concessions were being made by the proposed merged company. We were making demands. And we were requiring that there be certain conditions and commitments. And we got a great set of all those to address our concerns and with the antitrust side, as well as to make sure we have significant, massive contributions, transformational, I'll say, in domestic production and theatrical release that will really put a shot in the arm of Hollywood and the economy and be good for jobs and workers in LA, California, and in our country.
14: What's your response to people that will look at this settlement and be frustrated by the terms of it?
15: I respect their position. I understand their position. I'm grateful that so many people are concerned and following issues related to our economy, to corporate consolidation and market concentration. That's a good thing. We landed at this deal, resolving our antitrust concerns and making very significant commitments that support workers' jobs, the economy, our state, and our country.
14: Rob Bonta is the Attorney General of California. Attorney General, thank you very much.
15: My great pleasure. Thanks for having me.
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22: This is 89.7 NPR News. Good morning, I'm Stu Osborne. Thanks for joining us. We'll have cloudy skies today, a slight chance of showers, a high 67. More clouds tonight, chance of showers, low 58. And for your Wednesday, cloudy with showers likely, maybe a thunderstorm, a high 66. Right now, 57 degrees in Columbus.
2: Good morning, I'm Timeskan Debasai at the BBC. A Sri Lankan court is due to deliver its verdict in the trial of 24 men accused of plotting the 2019 Easter Sunday bombings. Suicide bombers killed 270 people in attacks on churches and hotels. The BBC's Sambarasa Nithirajan.
5: The charges include murder, conspiracy to commit terrorism, and possessing explosives and firearms. All defendants have denied involvement. Last month, two former senior officials were sentenced to death for criminal negligence that led to the bombings.
2: A powerful typhoon that swept along Japan's eastern coast has left at least five people dead and several missing. It also brought record rainfall to areas around the capital, Tokyo, from where Kurumi Mori reports.
16: Authorities are saying that they still need to recover a lot of people, make sure that they find everybody. Japan's self-defense forces have also been deployed to help out. The damage is done. Now it's time for the cleanup.
2: And research by Cambridge University here in England suggests baby girls may be more interested in people than baby boys from their first hours of life. The study also found boys showed greater interest in objects. Yumna Khan is the lead researcher.
17: We showed them a video clip on one side of the screen, a moving face, and on the other side, a moving object. Girls, on average, looked proportionately longer at the human face, whereas boys, on average, looked proportionately longer at the object.
2: I'm Timeskan Debasai at the BBC in London.
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19: 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I'm Megan McCarty-Carino.
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19: Sure, you can put down your phone and go touch grass for free, but for those looking for a little help committing to a more disconnected lifestyle, Paula Mejia writes for Mother Jones, there's a growing market of products and services, from retreats to apps to devices, that promise to supercharge your ability to unplug for a price.
21: Golden Door has been around for a long time, and it has been a preferred retreat of people who are famous, who have the funds to be able to unplug. But when I met with them, I spent an afternoon there walking around the grounds and speaking with their general manager, Kathy. She told me the retreat center has evolved in tandem with whatever anxieties people have at that current moment. And so increasingly people come to Golden Doors specifically to detach from their devices. And that's something that has been happening more and more, let's say, over the last decade. She also told me that her clientele is getting younger, which I thought was really interesting. Ordinarily, Golden Doors clientele would have been perhaps a little older, but now it's skewing younger. And I think people are trying to wrest back that relationship that they have with technology as well.
0: So how do they actually do digital detox at a place like Golden Door?
21: It's a little reverse psychology is how I took it. Kathy told me that it's more of a choose your own adventure sort of thing where you can use Wi-Fi and your phone in your rooms if you'd like. But as time goes on, people feel less inclined to use it and you can't use your phone in the common areas or anything. And they also told me that they give everyone a sleep bag for their phones. And psychologically, there are studies that back this up, that if you put your phone in a place where you can't see it, you feel less inclined to reach for it. And so I think that it has a similar effect with people who are there wanting to have more of a disconnect with their phones.
0: Clearly, there are some documented benefits to sort of disconnecting a bit more from our phones. But as you write, you know, it kind of seems like digital detox has become commodified, you know, it's become kind of a luxury good or a status symbol. And that kind of comes with its own set of weirdnesses, right?
21: Yeah, definitely. I mean, I've seen people compare it to the industry of anti-smoking accessories, devices that came about in the 90s and early 2000s. I think it was earlier this year that people were talking about, there was a trend about people being aspirationally offline. And so they would, you know, bring a big bag full of like Game Boys and coloring books and go sit in a park, which sounds lovely, but they were posting all of this to social media. And so is it real? Are you really that offline when part of the performance is performing that for the internet, right? So I find that really fascinating as well.
0: That's freelance culture writer Paula Mejia. Her article was published in Mother Jones. Jesus Alvarado produced this episode. I'm Megan McCarty-Carino, and that's Marketplace Tech. This is APM.
1: What comes to mind when you think of gerrymandering? Oddly drawn voting districts? Legal and ethical battles? We know it's bad, but few of us fully understand how it works, how we got here, or how to fix it. A new book takes readers to the front lines of a fierce redistricting fight in Ohio. A struggle that underscores what some call a chief cause of political corruption. Gerrymandering, today on All Sides with Amy Jurevich from 10 to noon on 89.7 NPR News.
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4: From Marketplace in Washington, I'm Kimberly Adams. The U.S. and Israel's war with Iran, plus the ongoing war in Ukraine, are keeping oil prices high, which we've already seen have a big impact on gas and diesel prices. But with winter coming, another type of fuel is also getting more expensive. Heating oil, which is used mostly in the Northeast to heat homes in the winter. Marketplace's Elizabeth Trovol has more.
11: Diesel's getting all the attention.

0: according to the U.S. Energy Information Administration.
1: A typical household in the Northeast might use anywhere between 800 and 1,000 gallons during a heating season. And obviously, with the numbers we're talking about now, that's a $6,000 bill compared to maybe a $3,500 or $4,000 bill in previous years.
0: It's just another way war in the Middle East and Ukrainian attacks on Russian refineries are straining energy markets and hurting consumers, says Rabobank's Joe DeLora.
2: Everything is connected. It's one web and just there's different tugs at different ends of the spider web.
0: He says if we end up having a colder than expected winter, that would push up demand for heating oil even more.
2: Induced demand from a colder winter, it just adds a little more stress onto an extremely stressed system.
0: Increasing the price of heating oil and diesel. I'm Elizabeth Trovall for Marketplace.
3: Let's do the numbers. Dow, S&P, and NASDAQ futures are mixed in the 0 to 5 tenths% range, with the Dow future up 236 points. The 10-year Treasury yield is down at 4.95%.
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3: We're well into college football season. It's a huge pull for universities in terms of bragging rights and money. But just how much of that money goes to the athletes actually playing the game is a closely held secret of the various sports programs. But reporters from The Athletic went digging and came up with some numbers on just how much schools are paying their football roster. And there's a huge range. Some teams spend as little as $8 million to pay players, others more than $50 million. Sam Kahn Jr. is a senior writer at The Athletic and contributed to the project. Sam, welcome.
5: Thanks for having me.
3: College football players have only been allowed to be paid directly since like 2021, and schools can now pay them up to about $20 million. But your reporting shows top programs are spending as much as three times more. How are schools getting around that limit?
5: There's two different buckets of money that players can be paid from in college sports. One, there's the direct revenue sharing, which went into effect in 2025 after the House versus NCAA settlement cleared the way for schools to directly pay players. Because up until that point, schools were not allowed to pay players directly. They had to funnel it through a third party. And even that only started, as you mentioned, in 2021. And that's the name, image, and likeness, the NIL bucket. Now, the House settlement in 2025 allowed schools to pay directly and with a cap initially of $20.5 million. This year, it's up to $21.3 million. Anything above that has to be through third-party NIL, which is subject to approval from the College Sports Commission, the governing body that enforces and overviews these deals.
3: So what did you actually find, though?
5: When you look at the schools in the top 15, top 20 of this list, that's where most of the schools that are going to contend for the college football playoff and contend for a national championship are going to come from. The schools at the bottom, are there going to be some that are going to be able to make it? Sure. And if you're able to have a set of circumstances that enable you to get there, that's absolutely possible every year. But there's no doubt that if you have more money and you have more resources, you're going to be able to attract the better players. And if you're going to attract the better players, that gives you a better chance to win, bottom line.
3: There's a bill in Congress, the Protect College Sports Act, that would let schools spend an additional $22 million on player compensation. But given your reporting that some of these schools are already spending $50 million, what would this legislation actually change?
5: Basically, it would put a cap, a hard cap, essentially, on what a school can spend. It would basically turn the revenue sharing cap that we have, keep that in place, and then add a cap for how much they can fund beyond that. If the bill were to pass, which I think there are still a lot of hurdles to get that done, the hope from leadership that is trying to pass this is that it would slow down and potentially hard cap what the spending could be at all levels.

0: Now, critics are arguing that this legislation hands conferences even more control over athletes just as they were starting to gain more financial leverage. What provisions in particular are they concerned about?
1: In pro sports like the NFL, the NBA, Major League Baseball, there are players' unions that are representing the players and that can negotiate at the bargaining table for what they want and make concessions or make assertions of what they want. If this bill passes, that really, it doesn't necessarily eliminate it because there's nothing in the bill that prevents collective bargaining from happening. But I think there's a fear from opponents of this bill that it would essentially squash any shot that athletes would have to have a voice at the table when it comes to setting the rules of play and the structure of the sport.
0: Sam Kahn Jr. is a senior writer at The Athletic. Thank you so much.
1: Thank you.
0: In Washington, I'm Kimberly Adams with the Marketplace Morning Report. 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
3: 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That's more than half of all licensed drivers, meaning people who got hacked range from average Joes to the most powerful politicians.
4: The investigative reporter got tipped off on the story because his driver's license was part of it, along with U.S. Defense Secretary Pete Hegseth.
3: I'm Meghna Chakrabarty. That's on the next On Point. Later today at noon on 89.7 NPR News.
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6: Welcome to NewsHour. It's live from the BBC World Service in London. I'm Tim Franks. Coming up, as world leaders gather at the UN, an expert panel calls for global action to control AI.
7: The evidence is such that the developments are now outpacing safety, and that it is vital that we pause, slow down, identify and put in place far better protections, warnings.
6: Also, has the Trump media ban backfired, or are we asking the wrong question? What do the Saudis want from their allies in their fight against the Houthis? A major report on the crimes of the Nicaraguan regime. Did the Dutch invent golf? And after more than 60 years, the end of one of TV's greatest documentary series.
8: It was the first film with no adults at all in it and just children talking. And from that point of view, it was completely revolutionary.
6: All that to come after the news.
9: BBC News with Emily Thomas. A court in Colombo has found 15 men guilty of charges relating to the 2019 Easter Sunday bombings, the deadliest attack on civilians in Sri Lanka. Nine others were acquitted. In the attacks, Islamist suicide bombers targeted three high-end hotels and three churches, killing 270 people. Anbarasan Etarajan has more details.
10: These were people who provided logistic support to the main group, because most of those attackers, they died in the suicide bombing, and the mastermind was also one of them who carried out the attack. Mohammed Naufar Maulavi is now the prosecutors accuse him of the ringleader of this group providing the support. The argument has been, you know, this kind of a very coordinated attack in Colombo and also in eastern Sri Lanka, it happened. So there must have been a lot of people providing this logistic support.
9: A report by United Nations experts has accused the Nicaraguan state of committing crimes against humanity. It says the Nicaraguan authorities have carried out enforced disappearances, torture, and the arbitrary detention of political opponents as part of a widespread and systematic attack on civilians. In July, Nicaragua's co-president, Daniel Ortega, said the country would no longer hold elections to prevent, as he put it, the opposition from seizing the government again. Health officials in Indonesia say they've recorded more than 170,000 cases of acute respiratory infections in regions covered in a toxic haze caused by wildfires that started last month. They said more than a quarter of those affected are toddlers. Lisa Tambunan is in Jakarta.
11: Respiratory infections have more than tripled over the past month as widespread forest and land fires continue to burn in parts of Borneo and Sumatra. The health ministry has sent equipment to affected regions, including face masks, while urging residents to limit outdoor activity when air quality plummets. The toxic haze is affecting neighboring Malaysia and Singapore too. Experts say Indonesia is experiencing more intense wildfires during this year's dry season because of the El Niño weather phenomenon and climate change.
9: At least 11 people have been injured in western Turkey in a shooting in front of a high school in the town of Turgutlu near Izmir. Two of those wounded are in a critical condition. All are said to be students. From Istanbul, here's Orla Girin.
12: At about 8 in the morning local time, the shooting began outside a high school in the west of the country. We've been told by the authorities now that a suspect has been detained. The justice minister says he was a student from the school where he carried out the attack. And the ministry is also saying that his mother, father and grandfather, who owned the weapon, have also been detained.
9: This is the latest world news from the BBC. Saudi Arabia is reported to be in the process of restarting its east-west oil pipeline after it was damaged by drone attacks 9 days ago. It's also reported that the Saudis could resume exports from the Red Sea port of Yanbu by the end of the week. There's been no Saudi official confirmation. Officials in southwest Pakistan say unidentified gunmen have killed two police officers guarding a polio vaccination team in Balochistan province. They said the officers were with a team of female polio workers taking part in a week-long vaccination drive. The polio team was unhurt, but the campaign has been suspended. A man from Rwanda has appeared in a British court charged with genocide. Vincent Brown, who's 65 and used to be known as Vasaba Jinya, is accused of 7 offences related to the Rwandan genocide. Tom Simmons reports.
13: Dr. Vincent Brown was working in the Rwandan Department of Health at the time of the killings in April 1994. He lived in a suburb of Kigali, where he's accused of killing, directing or encouraging the deaths of members of the Tutsi ethnic group in the Rugenge district as part of a genocide. The 6 alleged victims were 3 members of the same family, a taxi driver and a young woman and her baby. Dr. Brown, who's worked for a charity in the UK, said he wanted for a long time to face a jury, describing the allegations against him as stains he hoped to clear.
9: World leaders have gathered in New York for the United Nations General Assembly, which is getting underway. After opening remarks from the Secretary General, Antonio Guterres, speeches are expected from Brazil's President, Luiz Inácio Lula da Silva, and then the US President, Donald Trump. Mr. Trump is expected to focus on the US approach to global challenges, as well as Iran's nuclear program. And that's the latest world news from the BBC.
6: Hello and welcome to NewsHour. It's coming to you live from the BBC World Service studios in central London. I'm Tim Franks. Amid this turbulent world, the leaders of the world are gathering in New York to... well, what exactly? Deliver a series of speeches, certainly. Antonio Guterres, the Secretary General of the UN, is speaking right now. Donald Trump is due to address the annual UN General Assembly in just over an hour in a speech which may provide us with some indication of how keen he is to tie up loose foreign ends ahead of midterm elections in 6 weeks. But beyond that, what are the themes, the preoccupations that unite or divide those world leaders? And have they anything interesting, useful or reassuring to say about global cooperation over artificial intelligence? That's something we'll look at in a bit more detail in a moment. First, though, let's join our UN correspondent, Neda Torfik, who's just outside UN headquarters. Neda, what do you think? Let's start with President Trump. What do you think we can look forward to there?
14: Well, look, I think, of course, for President Trump, he is not just speaking to international leaders here. He is also addressing his domestic audience, which, as you mentioned there, is, you know, just ahead of the midterm elections in November, where his party is set, if polls are to be believed, to lose many seats in the House and potentially just hold on to the Senate or perhaps lose it by a slim margin. And so given that he has seen his ratings tank because of the war in Iran that he launched launched with Israel. We are going to expect to see him at this podium say that he has stopped Iran from getting a nuclear weapon, that it is Iran that is hurting, not the U.S., that the U.S. still has leverage here. But what we won't expect to hear is a timeline on when this war will end, because that is what diplomats here are really focused on. You know, I've spoken to a number of diplomats, and all of them say they want to know when they can get back to a sense of predictability for the Straits in the Red Sea, the Arabian Peninsula, when it can get back to business as usual. And so that is a key preoccupation as we look at fuel prices rising and the impact it will have on food, medicine, everything else. Donald Trump will also continue taking a hit at the United Nations in his speech. He sees his efforts to not only delay payments for the UN's regular budget, which he eventually did, but also cutting funding from several agencies and peacekeeping as a way to hold the UN to account. His critics would argue he's left the organization weaker. And so Donald Trump will be taking a victory lap, I think, in this. And it will be interesting to see how diplomats react to that.
6: Yeah. And obviously, there'll be a whole host of other world leaders. The Palestinian president won't be there in person. He's been denied a visa. But the Iranian president will be, which could provide a bit of an interesting, well, obviously a contrast, but also perhaps an interesting sense of direction in terms of how the Iranians view their conflict with the U.S.
14: Yeah, that's right. I mean, again, in the speech, expect, you know, Iran's president to maintain that Iran is sticking by its demands. Demands so far that President Trump has denied. President Trump has increased kind of financial pressure on Iran. Iran is seeking to have its funds unfrozen, you know, upwards of $20 billion. That could certainly help the regime, the country there. But you know, Donald Trump has floated the potential of meeting Iran's president. Now, I think diplomats see that as unlikely at this stage, but it is interesting that he floated that because, you know, nobody is expecting a breakthrough. There's not one diplomat I've spoken to here who believes there will be a breakthrough on Iran. Even Gulf countries through Oman, you know, on the strait that shares the Strait of Hormuz with Iran, they are trying to work on some kind of agreement on how the strait will work. Gulf countries are open to talks, but they know ultimately the United States has the power for any eventual deal.
6: Neda,
14: so it's more about incremental progress here, I think.
6: We'll leave it there, but thank you very much for joining us live from the UN. Well, as to the issue of artificial intelligence, that large black box that many of us may slightly nervously be peering into, it was the big issue under discussion as this 81st General Assembly of the UN opened on Monday. That was what was billed as a conference about global cooperation on AI. Professor Sonia Livingston is Director of the Digital Futures for Children Centre at the London School of Economics. She sits on the UN's Independent International Scientific Panel on AI. What did her panel have to say?
15: The panel's message is really that AI is not inevitable, but it is clearly present, embedded, being rapidly developed and seen as an enormous source of transformation and profit. So, you know, the drivers that are leading to its development are in full flow and very unlikely to be stopped. But that's human drivers developing technology. That's major corporations, powerful governments who are promoting and assuring that it moves forward, that it moves in a particular direction and that it moves at as rapid a pace as possible. And, you know, the panel doesn't make recommendations, it offers the evidence. Is that the evidence is such that the developments are now outpacing safety and that it is vital that we pause, slow down, identify and put in place far better protections, warnings, transparency about what does go wrong and ways of remediating those so that AI doesn't develop helter-skelter but develops in a way that is really under human control and management.
6: I'm not disputing the principle of what you're saying, but I wonder about the feasibility of it, given, I mean, you talk about cooperation. We've heard here on the BBC from the UN Undersecretary General, who's Special Envoy for Emerging Technology, Amandeep Singh Gill, saying, you know, the importance of this meeting is that every country has a seat at the table on AI governance. But there is a big political problem here that, you know, two of the major countries that are driving this, the US and China. Well, the US is led by an administration and President Trump who seems to think that there isn't much need for regulation. And obviously, it doesn't feel as if the US and China are particularly in a place to cooperate on global governance. That your intentions may be good, but it could seem a little bit unlikely.
15: I think what I can say is that there is clearly lots of evidence that just moving headlong into a state of kind of geopolitical competition is not proving successful. And there is going to be enormous anxiety and pushback, which will affect the bottom line, which will matter for the way in which countries take up and adopt AI. But one of the panel's other messages is very much that the situation is extraordinarily unequal and becoming much more so. So vast swathes of the world are being cut out of both the kind of benefits of AI and also are kind of increasingly at risk from systems that they don't have control over. So, you know, this is extremely difficult situation. It's not a straightforward one of, you know, taking the money and running.
6: And in terms of the disproportionate harms. I mean, you are director of the Digital Future for Children's Centre at the London School of Economics. Do you think that children are particularly exposed to the potential disadvantages that come with increasingly powerful artificial intelligence models?
15: I do. And I draw attention to children because they didn't choose and have no control over the way in which AI is being embedded in their homes, in their schools, in the apps that they use every day. And they often approach it with curiosity and fascination and some pleasure. It is also bringing considerable harms. And I would highlight harms of forms of persuasion and manipulation in terms of the information they receive, inequalities in terms of bias and discrimination, and, you know, some very direct risks, especially with chatbots, in the ways in which children can be persuaded to do very dangerous and harmful things. So yes, everyone needs to be alert to this, but this is, if you like, not so much safety with the systems, but safety with the effects of poorly designed systems as they are beginning to reach the population and have these disproportionate effects on those who are more vulnerable or less prepared.
6: Professor Sonia Livingston speaking to me from New York. Russian attacks on Ukraine are, it seems, only wreaking more and more damage. The reason? Russia's new jet-powered drones, which are much harder to shoot down. Kyiv is now in a race to develop weapons that can counter them. The BBC's Abdul-Jalil Abdurraslov has joined Ukrainian air defence units fighting against this new threat.
16: A missile shoots into the sky, leaving a long white tail behind. Seconds pass very slowly. Destroyed, reports a Ukrainian soldier having spotted in the distance a black plume of smoke from the explosion. His unit has successfully shot down a Russian jet-powered drone. These new drones are much harder to intercept, so for now, Ukrainian forces primarily use fighter jets or Western-provided air defense systems to stop them. They might be very effective, but far too costly to use against a much cheaper threat. Soldiers from the 96th Air Defense Brigade show me their drone interceptors, regarded a breakthrough technology just a year ago. A bullet-shaped device helped the Ukrainian military to shoot down up to 95% of Russian drones. But it's simply too slow against the new type of threat, says the crew commander Madzi.
17: The speed of jet-powered drones is 300 to 500 kilometers per hour, which is twice as fast as our interceptors.
18: This is like a cat and mouse game. We are inventing something, Russia is trying to invent counteraction, and vice versa.
16: Andriy Gritsenyuk, the head of Brave One, Ukraine's main defense technology alliance.
18: And right now, more than 20 companies are building very fast drone interceptors on different levels of readiness. And out of them, six companies, members of BRAVE1, already deployed to the combat.
19: And how effective are they?
18: We have already a number of successfully destroyed Shahed and Banderols. So we see that the trend is positive.
16: To deal with new threats, Ukraine is also trying to convert old weapons they no longer make. Soldiers from the Biletserkva Air Defense Regiment are driving their anti-aircraft missile system called OSA into cover. This giant Soviet armored vehicle on wheels is a lucrative target for Russian drones. It helps to defend Ukrainian cities from airstrikes. The problem is that there are massive shortages of ammunition for OSA. However, Ukraine has developed a new type of missile that can be used by this old system, and they are fast enough to shoot down Russian jet-powered drones. Volodymyr, a crew member, explains.
20: The new missiles performed well. The first launches were not very successful, but then they were improved, and now they work even better than Soviet missiles.
16: Ukrainian engineers believe that it's only a matter of time before they effectively shoot down jet-powered drones on a regular basis. But the challenge of this war is to predict and prepare for future threats that do not exist yet.
21: And that was the BBC's Abdul-Jalil Abdurasilov reporting for us from Ukraine. 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
21: This is NewsHour, live from the BBC. I'm Tim Franks. We began the programme wondering what world leaders might have to declare and possibly even decide at the UN General Assembly. Well, now the leaders of the G7 group of leading industrialised countries have made their own joint declaration, calling on the Iran-backed Houthi militants to end their offensive in Yemen and their attacks on Saudi Arabia, and an end to strikes on civilian shipping in the Red Sea. Their call came as Britain said it would provide what was described as defensive military support to Saudi Arabia in its escalating battle against the Houthis. I'm joined now by Sir William Patey. He was among many other prime diplomatic postings. He was the UK's ambassador to Saudi Arabia between 2007 and 2010. Sir William, welcome to NewsHour. Let's begin with that, just briefly, if we can, with that British announcement. How significant do you think it is?
26: Well, it's more significant politically than militarily. I mean, it's a limited refueling capacity for Saudi jets that will allow Saudi jets to stay in the air for longer and thereby have the opportunity to shoot down any missiles or other projectiles coming from Yemen into Saudi Arabia. It's significant politically because the Saudis have asked for help from an ally, which they had already done with the United States, and the United States had refused. So it's important for Britain to support Saudi Arabia in this. We have our own national interests at stake. We have a national interest in freedom of navigation through the Bab el-Mandab Straits and the Red Sea. As the Prime Minister said, it is contributing to cost of living increases, so it's a sensible decision,
21: right? But also, presumably, I mean, just on Britain, there's also the national interest in terms of Saudi being the largest buyer of UK weapons. I mean, it's presumably there's some self-interest there.
26: biggest export market by far. Yeah. I mean, we're already supporting Saudi Arabia. We sell them the Typhoon fighter jet, which they're using, and we have support systems in place and anti-missile systems. So, yeah, they're a big market.
21: Do you get a sense, I mean, this is a very sort of airy question to ask you, but do you get a sense of what it is the Saudis are after in terms of support from their allies? Because I just wonder whether it's clear if the Saudis know what their strategy is against the Houthis, how to beat them back.
26: Well, the strategy has been to de-escalate, and they reached an agreement with the Houthis in 2022. And they've, you know, the previous attacks on the Houthis, in which the UK and the US took an active part when we were supporting the UN-recognized government in the south, they've been trying to de-escalate. They would like the Houthis to stop firing missiles at Riyadh and their oil installations. I think they're probably prepared to accept Houthis governing part of the part of Yemen. I suspect Yemen's on the way to being divided into two countries. It is de facto at the moment. So they're trying to de-escalate. They want the Bab al-Mandab Straits open. They want freedom of navigation through the Red Sea. They'd like the Houthis to stop attacking them. That's their interests. Now, if the only way they can achieve that is by responding to Houthi attacks, then that's what they'll do.
21: Mm. Although, I mean, up to now, the considerable firepower that Saudi Arabia has had doesn't seem to have been able to stop the Houthis, certainly most recently in their tracks.
26: Well, the trouble is the Houthis are almost similar to the Iranians and the IRGC in Iran, as they have a capacity to absorb punishment and are quite resilient, and they're not subject to any democratic controls. So the fact that thousands of Yemenis are having to flee doesn't impinge on their ability to rule the country. So they're very resilient. It's a very mountainous territory. There aren't that many military targets easily accessible to hit. So it's quite a difficult, they're quite a difficult group to defeat, absolutely. That's why in the end it will be negotiations.
21: Sir William Patey, former UK ambassador to Saudi Arabia, thank you very much for joining us. Now to one of the other questions of the day. Did the Dutch invent golf? The question, along with some overheated headlines, has been sparked by the joint purchase by two Dutch museums of a 17th century painting. The artist was Hendrik Averkamp, and his painting is called Kolf Players on the Ice. That is Kolf with a C. Judith Neeson is the head of collections and research at one of the museums, the Mauritshuis in The Hague. She described the painting to my colleague Julian Warwicker before moving on to the thorny subject of who invented golf.
0: It's a wonderful piece of art. It's a wonderful painting. So what you see is a frozen river landscape with a cityscape in the background, and all kinds of activity is going on. So people are skating in the background, sleighing, and on horse-led sledges and everything. So it's very active, but there's also a kind of a silence, because in the front of the painting there are five people standing near actually the viewer, and two of them are golf players. And to the other side, there are two fishermen who stopped with their activity. They were ice fishing, and also they're all watching the golf players starting his game, so to say.
1: You give us some lovely detail. People yes. will be struck by the word kolf rather than golf. What's the significance of kolf in this context?
0: So, but it's kolf with a C, and that's very different from what later it becomes known as kolf with a K. So kolf with a C is very close to the golf game as we know it nowadays. So it's actually often played with 2 to 4 people and described by long drives, that you were able to make long drives, which you can make on the ice, as you can imagine. And if you look at the kolf stick, it really looks like what it is now. You know, it's only the stick itself is wooden, but the hat is from iron, was then already from iron. And the interesting thing is the whole discussion is here. It's one of the earliest depictions in a painting of this game, and the painting is really, the subject is golf.
1: Yeah.
0: And that's very special.
1: And that takes us to the key question, which mm-hmm. has been speculated upon in the British press today. The simple headline, did the Dutch invent golf? What's the answer to that?
0: Being Dutch, I would like to say yes. Well,
1: we do have quite a lot of Scottish listeners, I should point out.
0: I know. So we can never be sure. But there is already mentioning of this game in the 1300s, which is quite early. And what you can say is that given the amount of images we know already from the 16th, 17th century of this game, at least it was really popular in the Netherlands, and maybe even more popular than it was in Scotland. However, so we tend to say that it was invented here, and there is a whole lot of variety in the way it was played already back then.
1: Right. You're treating this very carefully, and I see why. You said we tend to say we invented it here. So you don't want to make a firm pledge on that.
0: Well, you know, I'm talking to the BBC, of course. I need to tread carefully. No, but what I can imagine is it was really popular, and given the amount of images we know on tiles, on drawings, on prints, in this painting, it is the subject of the painting, you can imagine that it was really, it started out, the game of golf as we know it nowadays, it started out in the Netherlands. However, and I need to say this, we can never be sure. And you can also think of, there could have been a sort of crossover, because we now think we are far away from one another. But actually, even in that time, in the 17th century, it was quite easy to get to England and Scotland and back to the Netherlands again, as it is now.
6: And that was Judith, she's probably called Judith Neeson, Head of Collections and Research at the Mauritshuis in The Hague. And she was speaking to Julian Warwicker. 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
2: 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Good morning, I'm Stu Osborne. Right now, WOSU.org, one of Ohio's oldest newspapers, could soon stop publishing. 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Chance of showers tonight, maybe a thunderstorm, a low of 58. 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
6: On NewsHour, the next 30 minutes, the Trump media ban. It might be legally contestable, but is it smart politics? UN experts accuse the Nicaraguan state of crimes against humanity. Why Ireland's national broadcaster is scaling back its coverage of the national team's next game. And a tribute to a groundbreaking TV series, the longest-running documentary series on the planet, coming to an end later today. After this summary of the news.
9: BBC News with Emily Thomas. A court in Sri Lanka has found 15 men guilty of involvement in the Easter Sunday attacks of 2019. 9 other men have been acquitted. Suicide bombers targeted hotels and churches, killing nearly 300 people. United Nations experts have accused Nicaragua's government of committing crimes against humanity. They say the Nicaraguan authorities have carried out enforced disappearances and torture under Daniel Ortega's leadership. Weather experts have warned that the El Niño phenomenon developing in the Pacific Ocean is already the strongest ever recorded. Sea surface temperatures near the equator have risen higher than ever seen before, weeks before the event's expected peak. Health officials in Indonesia say they've recorded more than 170,000 cases of acute respiratory infections in regions covered in a toxic haze. The pollution has mainly been caused by wildfires that started last month. Saudi Arabia is reported to be in the process of restarting its east-west oil pipeline after it was damaged by drone attacks 9 days ago. Reports also say the Saudis could resume exports from the Red Sea port of Yanbo by the end of the week. A man from Rwanda has appeared in a British court charged with genocide. Vincent Brown, who used to be known as Vincent Baginya, denies 7 offences related to the Rwandan genocide more than 3 decades ago. A study analysing almost 200,000 films across three decades has found productions with women screenwriters made higher profits, but the researchers say women remain underrepresented among filmmakers. J.R.R. Tolkien, who wrote The Lord of the Rings, is to be honoured with a memorial in Westminster Abbey in London. It will be unveiled next year in Poets' Corner, where writers including William Shakespeare and Jane Austen are commemorated or buried. World News from the BBC.
21: Welcome back to NewsHour. National football competition resumes in Europe this week, but it's not the game itself that's so much in the news, but rather the international politics around the game, at least when it comes to one of the fixtures. That's Sunday's game between Israel and Ireland, because the Irish national broadcaster RTE has decided to scale back coverage of the fixture massively because of the opposition to Israel participating in sporting and cultural competitions. Colleen Duffy is a sports journalist working for the Irish language publication on Paul Pair. Colleen, welcome to NewsHour. What is the RTE coverage going to look like, do we think?
3: Thanks very much, Tim. Well, I suppose firstly we have to say neither of the games are going to be played in the jurisdictions themselves. The home match for Israel is going to be in Hungary this weekend. Ireland's home game, of course, in Serbia, not in Dublin. Ireland's association says it's not going to provide tickets to supporters to either game either, so it'll be behind closed doors. RT will show the games live, but it's going to be unusually bare in terms of coverage. There's not going to be a studio presenter or pundits. There's not going to be an RT match commentator. It's commentary from the international feed, and it's taken no advertising or sponsorship around the broadcast, something which RT relies heavily on in terms of its funding. And it says its broadcast contract requires it to show the games, and that's how it's chosen to meet this obligation.
21: Right. I mean, clearly, you know, this is a contentious issue, and there will be people around the world who will either think that, you know, RTE and Ireland are taking a principled stance, or that they're, you know, being entirely unfair towards Israel and they shouldn't mix sport and politics and all the rest of it. What do you think the feeling is among Irish football fans themselves?
3: Well, for many in Ireland, these are much more than football games. You know, Ireland has a long-standing tradition of solidarity with the Palestinians, and the war in Gaza has certainly sharpened the question as to why Israel is still playing international football. The Football Association, or the FAI, they're the body that run the Irish team, and its members have voted overwhelmingly last November to seek Israeli suspension from European competitions. But with these fixtures coming up, and with the fixtures in play, they voted 75-32 in July to play them. And that's the central split. You know, people can agree that Israel should be suspended and still disagree about whether Ireland should refuse to play while UEFA allows it to compete. The players and the manager also have been left dealing with a decision many feel should have been made by football's governing bodies too. And there's a huge pressure in terms of RTE's workers' union SIPTU to boycott the broadcast altogether as well. Substantial support there in terms of scaling back the coverage also. And as I mentioned there too, lots of support coming from a lot of quarters for the decision by RT as well, and also backing the fact of playing these games behind closed doors.
21: Colleen Duffy from On Paul Pair, thank you very much indeed. This is NewsHour. It's coming to you live from the BBC World Service with me, Tim Franks. Donald Trump has long been the master of setting and dominating the news agenda. So what should we read into his banning of three major US news outlets, CNN, MS Now and Politico, from the White House? The president said their right to publish and broadcast was not in question. What is, he said, is their right to enter the White House grounds, given that they're a hostile operation, a threat, even, Mr. Trump says, to national security. The three outlets are suing to have the ban overturned. But there is also the question as to whether this is just the president deciding to open a new front to change the conversation from some other difficult issues as the US heads towards midterm elections. More on that in a moment. First, the issue at hand. Here was the president and the mayor of New York, Soran Mamdani, taking questions from reporters at the mayor's official residence, Gracie Mansion.
4: Mayor, to you first. What's your response to President Trump banning outlets from the White House grounds? Did you challenge him at all about this in your meeting with him? Historians and legal scholars have called it textbook authoritarianism. And Mr. President, are you banning outlets like MS Now, CNN, and Politico in order to distract from the Iran war and high gas prices?
5: Yeah, I told the president that we're going to have all of the members of the press here on the lawn, and that is something that I believe in as everyone, no matter the opinion or the critique, that we engage. Mr. President.
7: Yeah, it's interesting because they said they were going to boycott me, but they never boycott me. So I wasn't very worried about that. Look at all that press.
21: Look at all that press, Mr. Trump said, and he then went on to expound on his distaste for a number of news outlets.
7: If you look at CNN, it's fake news. If you look at MS Now, I don't even know what MS Now is. I guess it's the MSNBC, what it used to be, or MSDNC, as some people call it. That's Democrat National Committee. But it's just biased news. And I think that these outlets have an obligation to be fair. And if they're fake news, I really think I have an obligation not to allow them into another very special house. This is a special house, Gracie Mansion. Well, the White House is the most special of all houses, I have to say. And I don't even think the mayor would argue with that. And I think I have an obligation not to let fake news. They're very bad for the country, very bad for national security. So I have that obligation. So we'll see how it works out.
21: We'll see how it works out. President Trump's nod towards a forthcoming tussle in the courts over the legality of his ban. And even from those who count themselves as sympathetic to the Trump project, there does seem to be unease about his move to stop certain news groups from gaining entry to the White House. Chris Ruddy is CEO of the conservative cable news channel Newsmax.
8: This is historic. This is without precedent. However, there have been previous presidents, including President Obama, that wanted to kick Fox News out, and he got a lot of pushback. President Kennedy, way back when, tried to kick a newspaper out. So there are precedents of this, and I can tell you back during the Biden years. Now, we had seats at the White House during the Biden years and during the Obama years, and we were treated pretty well, Newsmax, and we would be considered opposition press. However, the Democrats in Congress tried to get Newsmax and Fox News deplatformed from cable systems around the country. We forget that, you know, that there was an effort to remove the president and other conservative voices from major social media, Twitter and Facebook and others. That's also a dangerous threat to press freedom. So we need to think about the precedents. That's why Newsmax, we have opposed efforts at the White House. Even though I'm a longtime friend of the president, we have opposed efforts to restrict the press. We opposed the effort to kick the AP out. We did not sign the Pentagon. The Pentagon had a ridiculous statement that they were asking the press to sign. So on those type of things, we will disagree. I hope the president reconsiders his decision. I know, understand why he might think that might be justified. But at the end of the day, the First Amendment in this country has very broad support of both parties. And I think the president would be ill-advised to continue after making such a strong point.
21: Chris Ruddy, CEO of Newsmax. Professor Lucy Dalgleish teaches media law and ethics at the University of Maryland's Journalist School. Professor Dalgleish, thank you for joining us here on NewsHour. Just briefly to begin, how strong a legal challenge do you think these three news groups have?
10: I think what's what we would call over here a slam dunk. It's pretty clear that this is a violation of the First Amendment, the Fifth Amendment to the U.S. Constitution. And as we've seen, actually, as we saw in the previous Trump administration, the court will not let it stand. And it violates due process of law under our Fifth Amendment. And under the First Amendment, it's pretty classic retaliation for content that was produced. And it's also viewpoint discrimination. So okay. I would expect it would not take Judge Kelly more than, you know, a day to issue a restraining order.
21: Were it to wend its way up to the Supreme Court, how far, though, do you think that Donald Trump's argument, which will presumably hinge on him saying, you know, they're a national security threat because they're a hostile operation, I don't want them, you know, on my turf, so close to me, that the Supreme Court justice might say, well, you know, the president retains a certain flexibility in how he can interpret national security.
10: Well, the problem with that argument, were it to get that far, is there's been no procedure here. It's been very arbitrary. There has been no finding of fact or an outline of what laws or a description of what it was they were doing to threaten national security. And the things the president said over the last several days just show he just doesn't like what they say. And he's on record saying all of that. He would not be successful.
21: Okay.
10: At the Supreme Court, as things stand now.
21: Well, you said that when this first appears before a judge, you don't imagine that this would take much more than a day to overturn. I wonder if it would. The whole process will be quite that rapid, given that we heard from Chris Ruddy, CEO of Newsmax, saying that he supported the Associated Press in their legal case against Donald Trump when he banned the wire service from participating in media events in the Oval Office and flying on Air Force One and other such things because they refused to refer to the Gulf of Mexico as the Gulf of America. Well, that legal case, I mean, that was started last year. It's still wending its way. I mean,
10: it's different.
21: Right. Tell me how.
10: It's different in this way. The president has a right to control access to his office, the Oval Office. Yeah. He has the right to decide who gets to fly on Air Force One. These journalists have what is called a White House hard pass. In other words, they have been thoroughly vetted, and there is traditionally the right for them not to wander all over the White House, but in certain areas. So they all have the permission to do that if they have a hard pass. This is not saying you don't get to come into my private office, you don't get to come onto my airplane. This is saying, no, you're out of the entire White House. Who cares about your press pass? I don't like you, so I'm going to treat you differently from all the rest of your colleagues. Okay. That is what is part of the problem here.
21: Professor Lucy Dalgleish from the University of Maryland Journalist School, thank you very much. We don't often talk about the small Central American country of Nicaragua, but that, says a group of UN experts today, should change because they say that the Nicaraguan government of co-presidents Daniel Ortega and his wife Rosario Murillo have, in their words, weaponized enforced disappearance to crush dissent and control the population. One of those UN experts is Reed Brody, an American human rights lawyer, and joins us now. Reed, thank you very much for your time. Why do you think that political repression in Nicaragua has got to this point?
11: Well, let's remember that Daniel Ortega and his wife, Rosario Murillo, who are co-presidents, hold total control over the state, the police, the courts, the prisons. Under the Constitution adopted last year, the legislature and the judiciary are no longer even independent branches of government, but are organs controlled by the two co-presidents. So there is a total absence of debate, of criticism. I mean, there are no opposition parties left. There's no independent press inside the country. There are no critical non-governmental organizations. Thousands of organizations have been shut down. There's simply no space today in Nicaragua for anyone to disagree.
21: No space, but nonetheless, he clearly is seeing, and his henchmen are seeing, enemies all around, because the levels of repression that you're talking about in terms of political prisoners, them being scooped up and mistreated, I mean, it seems to be only growing.
11: Well, the reach is growing. I mean, all the main political opponents, I mean, let's remember that when they had elections in 2021, every serious opposition candidate was thrown in jail. And since then, they've all been expelled from Nicaragua and stripped of their citizenship, as have, you know, virtually all the leaders in journalism, in lawyers, and the like. So now they're really going after, you know, people who may have expressed criticism in the past. And, you know, now people are taken from their homes without a warrant. Their families are told nothing, not where they are, not why, not even whether they're still alive. And this report that was released today shows that those are increasing. Yeah. There are 161 cases since 2018. 29 people are still missing. And we found that the government is responsible also for the deaths in custody of at least 8 people held for political reasons, including the president's own brother, Humberto Ortega, and the indigenous Mosquito leader, Brooklyn Rivera.
21: And yet this is a government, I mean, just a couple of months ago, Daniel Ortega said the country will hold no further elections to prevent the opposition from coming to power. I mean, it feels like this is a government that is just behaving in a totally arrant way and frankly is not fussed about, you know, what anybody outside, and with the greatest respect, a group of UN experts might say, even if your report is forensic. I mean, he seems to be untroubled by all this.
11: Sure. I mean, his announcement that there would be no competitive elections anymore was, in a sense, just being honest. I mean, as you say, the conditions for free elections in Nicaragua just do not exist.
21: Well, in which case, and I'm sorry to interrupt, in which case, how do you think the outside world can change the weather inside Nicaragua?
11: Well, look, we have found reasonable grounds to believe that crimes against humanity have been committed. We've even published the names of 56 Nicaraguan officials allegedly involved. And obviously, as you say, nothing is going to happen inside the country. There's no court, there's no prosecutor left that can hold anyone to account. So it has to come from the outside. And so we're calling on countries to further economic individual sanctions, not something that's going to hurt the people as a whole. Taking Nicaragua to the International Court of Justice for stripping people of their citizenship. Going to the International Criminal Court when its transnational repression has effects in other countries, like when they expel 122 people to Guatemala.
21: Reed, we'll have to leave it there, but thank you very much indeed for joining us. Reed Brody.
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12: What comes to mind when you think of gerrymandering? Oddly drawn voting districts? Legal and ethical battles? We know it's bad, but few of us fully understand how it works, how we got here, or how to fix it. A new book takes readers to the front lines of a fierce redistricting fight in Ohio. A struggle that underscores what some call a chief cause of political corruption. Gerrymandering. Today on All Sides with Amy Jurevich from 10 to noon on 89.7 NPR News.
21: And a reminder of our top story this hour. World leaders are gathering in New York for the United Nations General Assembly. It's getting underway. Donald Trump's due to speak pretty shortly. The organization's independent international scientific panel on artificial intelligence has called for stronger safeguard as the technology advances rapidly. We heard earlier on NewsHour from Professor Sonia Livingston.
13: The developments are now outpacing safety, and that it is vital that we pause, slow down, identify and put in place far better protections, warnings, transparency about what does go wrong and ways of remediating those, so that AI doesn't develop helter-skelter but develops in a way that is really under human control and management.

0: This is NewsHour, live from the BBC World Service. Lots of TV shows like to call themselves groundbreaking, but the series we're about to talk about, pay tribute to really, definitely broke new ground. In fact, was quite possibly unique, and it's about to come to an end. The final instalment airs later on today on the ITV network in Britain. 7 Up first aired in 1964. It followed 14 British seven-year-olds from very different backgrounds. The idea was based on the Jesuit maxim, give me a child until he is seven and I will give you the man. After that first programme, a film crew returned every 7 years to follow the same kids as teenagers and then adults. Until now, this, the final two programmes, with those still alive from the group, now aged 70. It's the longest-running documentary series in the world. It's been called the Bayeux Tapestry of TV. This was the sound of one of the children, Tony Walker, talking on the programme about finally fulfilling his life's ambition to become a professional horse jockey.
1: My greatest fulfilment in life, when I rode at Kempton, in the same race as Lester Piggott. I was a naive, wet behind the ears apprentice. All my years from seven, all my ambition is fulfilled in one moment.
0: Tony talking in the 1980s, he in fact ended up as a London black cab taxi driver, a job he still has, and he drove round to the NewsHour studio earlier, along with Claire Lewis, who's been a series producer of Up, as it's now called, and has worked on the project since it was 28 Up. First, Claire, what was the magic behind the recipe?
2: The recipe for its magic started with the film of 7 Up, because 7 Up was a completely groundbreaking film, and it was innovative in many ways. It was beautifully directed. It was a subject that nobody

0: relationship with the camera that they all have, whether they're the shy ones or the talkative ones, is extraordinary. And it's a magical film.
1: Tony, for you, I mean, looking back now on that sort of that arc of your life, I mean, from that moment where you were the cheeky chappy 7-year-old onwards, I mean, what's it like for you seeing yourself well, captured in that way?
2: I can still remember everything that happened on that day of Paul Armand, Tim Muir and Michael Apted being a researcher, taking us to the Saturday morning pictures. I can remember distinctly going into the studio, sort of arguing and shouting and hollering with all the kids. And it was an adventure that it stayed in my mind even today, and that's sort of 63 years later.
1: You put a huge amount of trust in them, in a way, to, because they're capturing your life in a way that will outlast any of us.
2: Well, I often said to Michael, be gentle with me and be truthful with me. And
1: Michael was the original director.
2: Michael Apted, I've always emphasised to him before it was cut, be gentle with me. And even that, as if Capodia, I said to him prior to going into editing, I said, just be gentle with me and make sure I come out with credibility, like everyone else would want to be, yeah, come out with some credibility. Because you say things at the spur of the moment, which is, it's in the fashion that's 15, 20 years ago, but when you come back to now, what you said in, say, 21 years ago is not in fashion today.
1: Claire, can I ask you, I mean, Tony's talked about, you know, maybe how attitudes have changed and the things that people say have changed. You've been involved in this amazing project for 42 years, as he mentioned. Do you think, yes, that filmmaking has changed? Documentary making has changed over that time?
0: Yes, definitely. Documentary filming has definitely changed. For example, when I joined the series, which was at 28 Up, documentary filming was quite straightforward. I'd been a news reporter and making news films for TV, and I'd been telling the truth and editing and going out and talking to people. And that was how it was when we made 28 Up and 35 Up. And then suddenly things dramatically changed after 42 Up with the advent of Big Brother. Big Brother, the Channel 4 Big Brother, the original, absolutely changed the landscape for television. All of a sudden, normal people who might be your next door neighbours were all on the screen. They were being filmed, and suddenly documentary filmmaking became different. People in documentary films begin to realise that they had a certain degree of power and control, and actually it became very much more difficult to make truthful documentaries. People wanted to perform and they wanted to have scripts, and that developed into the so-called reality TV.
1: Tony, did your sort of sense of what was expected of you change? Or did you feel that, you know, it was just a bit of a laugh? It was just an enjoyable thing to do every so often, and there wasn't a sense of you thinking, I've now got a family, I've now got kids, well, grandkids, I need to be a responsible
2: I understand
1: adult.
2: What you mean. Obviously, at 7, you see me as a kid, excitable, shoot from the hip. At 14, when I was under the auspices of being an apprentice jockey, where it was regimental, I was a bit monosyllabic there. I was a yes, no answer. Then after I left the racing at 21, I become sort of immature, saying what I thought at that particular time. It seemed like everyone had that sort of age, sort of going through that process of being shy, being extroverted at certain ages. Come 28, when I was married and having my children, you could see a sensibility sort of step in there, and you realised what you said on that programme will stay with you for the rest of your life, and the responsibility you carry, not just for yourself or your family, but for the people you represent, because there's things there on visual that people can identify with. When come 35, I lost my parents, and everyone goes through that. There's a sadness and gladness in various things. in my case, you know, I've done okay. And yeah. I feel I'm all right. I've got my credibility back. And
1: yeah.
2: That's all I really wanted.
1: Do you think that if the opportunity

0: presented itself that you would have liked, God willing, to have carried on for it to be 77 up? Or do you reckon 70 up is just a sort of good time?
1: I remember Michael talking to us that he'd like to go on to 99 with respect to Michael, and I've always sort of wanted to as well. I mean, you must understand, I mean, all the production team, it's like a family to me.
0: Yeah. I mean, Tony Walker talking to me, as did Claire Lewis, key members of that extraordinary documentary series that's just about to come to an end. From all of us on NewsHour, thanks very much for your company.
2: 150 million U.S. driver's licenses were recently hacked and posted on the dark web. That's more than half of all licensed drivers, meaning people who got hacked range from average Joes to the most powerful politicians.
3: The investigative reporter got tipped off on the story because his driver's license was part of it, along with U.S. Defense Secretary Pete Hegseth.
2: I'm Meghna Chakrabarty. That's on the next On Point. Later today at noon on 89.7 NPR News.
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6: What comes to mind when you think of the word gerrymandering? Perhaps you think of legal battles, ethical battles, oddly drawn voting districts that combine communities together that are miles apart, both geographically and ideologically. We know it's bad, but few of us fully understand how it actually works, how we got here, or how to fix it. A new book takes readers to the front lines of one of the nation's fiercest redistricting battles in Ohio. The book's co-authors join us today to discuss how Ohio's redistricting battle sparked national headlines, political scandals, and backroom deals that ultimately expanded partisan power. We'll learn more about gerrymandering after the news on All Sides with Amy Jurevich on 89.7 NPR News and at WOSU.org.
7: Live from NPR News in Washington, I'm Korva Coleman. The Secretary General of the United Nations has opened this week's high-level debate with a stark warning about today's fractured world. NPR's Michelle Kellerman reports his term ends this year, but he says he's not ready to look back.
8: Political divides have deepened, the climate crisis is a daily reality, and artificial intelligence is moving at a speed that has stunned even those who created it. Those are some of the warnings from UN Secretary General Antonio Guterres. He's calling for cooperation on these global challenges and an end to conflicts, from Russia's war in Ukraine to the U.S. war with Iran. In the Middle East, Guterres calls the Hamas October 7th attack on Israel abhorrent and says what follows was an onslaught on Palestinians unlike anything he's seen as Secretary General. And he's warning that violence in the West Bank, in his words, raises the specter of ethnic cleansing. Michelle Kellerman, NPR News, the United Nations.
7: President Trump will also address the UN General Assembly shortly. Stocks open mixed this morning as a blockbuster entertainment merger moves closer to the finish line. NPR's Scott Horsley reports the Dow Jones Industrial Average slipped more than 40 points in early trading.
9: The $81 billion merger of Paramount Skydance and Warner Brothers Discovery looks set for the closing credits now that Paramount has reached a settlement with a dozen states that challenged the deal on antitrust grounds. California and other states dropped their complaint after Paramount agreed to boost its domestic movie production and guard the editorial independence of its TV news networks. Critics say the settlement doesn't go far enough and warn the combination of two big movie and TV companies will lead to reduced competition and higher prices. Crude oil prices fell for the fifth day in a row, while retail gasoline prices in the U.S. dipped by less than a penny a gallon overnight. AAA says the average price of diesel fuel is still climbing to another record high near $6.53. Scott Horsley, NPR News, Washington.
7: A grand jury in Mississippi has declined to issue any indictments in the death case of a young black man. No Nolan Wells died over the 4th of July holiday off the Mississippi coast. The grand jury found that the cause and manner of his death was undetermined, but that drowning is likely based on a diagnosis by exclusion. Jackson County District Attorney Angel Myers McElrath.
10: After a thorough and exhaustive investigation, your grand jury met last week concerning the death investigation of Nolan Wells and unanimously returned a no true bill.
7: Wells was found dead on a coastal island after boating there with friends. The civil rights lawyer representing his family says Wells had an injury on the back of his head that remains unexplained. He has urged the state of Mississippi to continue investigating. This is NPR. A jury in Vermont has convicted a man of attempted murder in the shootings of three Palestinian college students. They were walking near his home nearly 3 years ago. The jury rejected Jason Eaton's insanity defense. He had claimed he was following orders from the CIA and Mossad. One of the students he shot was paralyzed. The man who was shot and wounded in Texas by an officer with U.S. Immigration and Customs Enforcement is speaking out. The shooting happened Sunday in Austin after a traffic stop. Katie McAfee of member station KUT has more.
11: 28-year-old Wilber Rafael Garces Perez is originally from Venezuela. He told reporters over the phone in Spanish that he spent 4 hours in the hospital before being released with a bullet still lodged near the back of his neck. A spokesperson for his attorney interpreted the phone call.
12: When he arrived at the detention center at 4 a.m., he also complained about the pain and he had to sleep on the floor.
11: Garces Perez's attorneys say he entered the U.S. legally through a Biden-era parole program the Trump administration canceled. The Department of Homeland Security says Garces Perez had a final order of removal and that the agency is investigating the shooting. For NPR News, I'm Katie McAfee in Austin.
7: Supporters say Garces Perez is now leaving detention to receive more medical care. The National Weather Service has issued a flood watch for most of the state of New Mexico. Forecasters say monsoon rains will last through Thursday. They're warning of potentially dangerous flash flooding. I'm Corva Coleman, NPR News.
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14: Welcome to All Sides with Amy Jurevich. What happens when politicians pick their voters instead of voters picking their politicians? The process of picking voters is called gerrymandering, the practice of drawing voting district boundaries to give an unfair advantage to one political party or group. It happens behind closed doors, and it's happened for years, in one way or another. But now it seems to be happening in plain sight. And fair maps require a definition of the word fair. There isn't just one way to interpret fair. There are dozens. A new book by a journalist and a legal analyst takes readers to the front lines of a fierce redistricting fight in Ohio, a struggle that underscores what they call a chief cause of political corruption. The book is called Draw the Line in Ohio, How One State's Fight for Fair Maps Explains Gerrymandering in America. And joining us now in the studio to discuss the book are the co-authors. First co-author, Josh Rutlenberg. Rultenberg. I switched two letters there. Josh Rultenberg. Josh is a former Washington correspondent, and before that, he reported for Spectrum News One at Ohio's State House as a State House reporter. Welcome to the show, Josh.
15: Yeah, thanks for having me. I really appreciate it.
14: And also we have Rory Riley Topping, an attorney and on-air legal analyst with experience in all three branches of the federal government. Thanks for joining us today, Rory.
16: Thanks for having me.
14: Josh, let's start with you. So you were a State House reporter here in Ohio from 2020 to 2022. And so you spent a lot of time covering redistricting the process here, the drama that unfolded in those years. What made you decide that this was good fodder for a book?
15: Honestly, this was a conversation Rory and I were having. So, you know, I really didn't know what to expect when I was first covering redistricting here. It was the first time there was this brand new process. And I was just assigned. It was just like, hey, go do this and we'll see how long this lasts. It was supposed to be a couple days, maybe a couple weeks, who knows? Mm-hmm. And then, of course, everything went off the rails. Mm-hmm. And every time I was on television reporting, my boss at the time was like, you need a legal analyst to break everything down because there's so much legal jargon here. Mm. So Rory and I were working for the same company at the same time, and we would talk almost every day. And every day we were going through this, we would look at each other and be like, this is crazy. Yeah. And then we'd look at something else and be like, that's crazy. And she just kept saying, someone should write a book about this. And then eventually, after 10 months, we looked at each other and we were like, actually, no, we should be the ones writing the book about this.
16: You write the book. Yeah, Rory, I wanted to ask you about getting on board for the project. I mean, when one thinks maps and redistricting, I'm not sure that amazing topic for a book comes to mind. Maybe people, if when you think of maps, you think, man, map making, that sounds boring. Tell me about deciding that this drama was a book.
17: Well, I think the answer is just in the way that you phrased the question is the book is about the drama, not just about the maps. So if this had been a standard process and everyone followed the rules and nobody had to sue afterwards because there was no disagreement on whether the maps were fair or not, then you're right, this wouldn't be a book and it would be really boring. But as Josh was just saying in his previous answer, you know, that's not what happened. So our focus was, you know, if you really want people to understand this and not have them think that it's boring, people learn through narratives. And so we knew that, you know, not just the drama that was happening, but, you know, the drama was happening because of some of the people involved. And so by telling the story as a narrative, you know, introducing those characters to people who may not be familiar with them and connecting the dots essentially through all of these steps for the process, I think that's what makes it more compelling book is if we want people to understand so we can have a better process, there's got to be a way to tell it as a story, not just you know, a journalistic straight like this happened, but again connecting those dots and doing it in a narrative form.
16: Josh, in the introduction, you compare Ohio to California and Texas, citing what happened in those states leading up to the midterms this past year. You said this is a template set for them by Ohio, the political petri dish where rules of fair play went to die. Now, that's a strong statement. How do recent events in the past year, when we think of Texas and California and around the country, connect to what happened in Ohio, you know, 4 years ago?
15: Yeah. So I think the one thing that Rory and I learned about this place, specifically not just Ohio, but even Columbus itself, which, of course, you know, you've been here for a while.
16: Yeah.
15: Is this is test market USA. For everything, not just politics. You know, if a restaurant wants to work somewhere, they put one here first to see, okay, if it'll work here, it'll work anywhere. And it's
16: we're a microcosm of the...
15: Exactly.
16: Yes.
15: Because the demographic is just so closely aligned with the rest of the U.S. Mm-hmm. And so we also notice that, of course, with politics. Mm-hmm. And what we're noticing right now in real time, especially if you take a look at a state like Missouri, where they're going through redistricting battles right now at the court level, everything that has played out recently in the headlines has been a carbon copy of what happened here in Ohio over those couple years that we were covering it. Whether it's lawmakers that are just defying the courts or not liking what the state Supreme Court says and going to federal court instead, and voters trying to take this process back from the politicians. So we saw all this obviously play out across the country this year, Texas, California, all the way up to Missouri right now. But this all started with Ohio. And I think I'm not going to give the credit to these lawmakers in the other places. I think they looked towards Ohio and they said, oh, they can get away with this in Ohio. We can get away with this here.
16: Yeah. Trying to summarize what happened, you know, both Texas and California initiated mid-decade redistricting battle for the control of the U.S. House of Representatives. In Texas, it was initiated by President Trump. Basically, he asked Texas to find five more seats for him for the GOP ahead of the midterms. And then California, that was in retaliation to that, to adopt new maps to tilt five seats to Democrats. So that's like the short 30-second summary. However, despite President Trump's mandate for Texas to find those five seats and then California's retaliation, Rory, you write in the book that the path to redistricting doesn't start in Washington. It starts at state houses. Tell me about that, the state power versus what the president says, because it seems like the president has the power now, but it's the state's power, right?
17: Well, because it's people in the state houses in individual states that are the ones actually drawing the maps. And the people in your state house have the power to say, yes, Mr. President, or no, Mr. President. And we saw a lot of that play out in Indiana, for example, where there was tremendous pressure from the White House and this administration to engage in mid-decade gerrymandering there. And there was a lot of back and forth. I mean, there's a lot of drama in that state as well in terms of, are they going to do this? Are they not? The president, it ultimately failed, which, you know, I think was the right decision by the Indiana state legislature, because particularly some of the state senators said, hey, I've met with my constituents. They don't want this. And at the end of the day, the state legislature, that's their job, is to represent their constituents, not to represent a particular party or administration. So I think that what we see is that state legislatures, again, because they're the ones that hold the pens, or I guess the mouse, because it's all computerized now.
16: Yeah.
17: You know, they're the ones that are ultimately drawing these maps. So even if you are focused on what's happening on the federal level, that starts at the state house. And I think even just beyond drawing maps, people need to realize that a lot of the everyday issues that impact their lives, those are things that are decided by state government. So things like paving your roads, paying for your schools, just all of the day-to-day stuff, a lot of that is just things that are legislated from the state house, not necessarily at the federal level. And yet, because local media has just been decimated in so many places, those things don't get the attention that they need. So people do gravitate, I think, towards these federal narratives just because that's where more of the media coverage is.
16: Yeah, I know map making is digitized now, but I like to picture a bunch of guys in suits and ties with colored pencils. and that, you know, this is All Sides on 89.7 NPR News. We're talking about gerrymandering with the authors of a new book called Draw the Line in Ohio: How One State's Fight for Fair Maps Explains Gerrymandering in America. And with us for the conversation are the co-authors Rory Riley Topping and Josh Rotenberg. So, all right, we came this far in the conversation, but I have to back up. Josh, who's Jerry? Why is it called gerrymandering?
15: Yeah, well, it's funny. It's actually Gary. Yeah,
16: no,
15: and nobody, not a lot of people know that. So it was former Massachusetts Governor Elbridge Gary.
16: Spelled that way, though?
15: Spelled that way,
16: okay.
15: But with a hard G, because, of course, back then there was no television to tell you one way or another how the name was actually pronounced.
16: Okay.
15: And it's really funny, too, because Seth Meyers and John Mulaney, we talk about this in the book, they talked about this on live television, or on the tape show, on Seth Meyers' show, that John Mulaney came from Massachusetts, and his grandmother was saying, make sure that Seth knows that it's a hard G for gerrymandering, if you will. But this goes back to 1812. You know, this is where this practice gets the credit for starting all of this, even though we saw an earlier example back in the 1700s down in North Carolina. But in 1812, you had former Massachusetts Governor Elbridge Gary. He signed a map that had a bunch of weird shapes on it, and one famously looked like a salamander, and they said, better call it a gerrymander. But of course, now today we call it a gerrymander.
16: All right. I'm going to still call it a gerrymander.
15: Yeah, go for
16: but
15: it.
16: All right. Gary. now, Rory, a further definition. So there is a distinction. Define redistricting versus gerrymandering for us.
17: Sure. So redistricting is the neutral practice of deciding the boundaries and lines for electoral districts. And when I say neutral, it's every state has slightly different criteria for how those lines are to be drawn. But it's following that criteria in a way where you aren't trying to guarantee a particular partisan outcome. It shifts to gerrymandering when you are doing that and you are deliberately trying to influence or manipulate the outcome for either a particular candidate or a particular party. That's the process that we know as gerrymandering, or gerrymandering as maybe.
16: Yes. All right. So jumping back to this playing out around the country and in Ohio, you call this in the book a full-fledged cheating scandal that no one's paying attention to. Lawsuits are filed, but for the most part, no one is paying attention. Eventually, it all fades away to become a distant memory. What, Josh, why does the average person not know much about this?
15: Wow. How much time do we have? Yeah. I mean, it's really shocking. Honestly, yeah. I was just having a conversation with a voting rights advocate here in Ohio, just at how shocking it is that a lot of people just don't know basic civic education. And I think that's really where it starts. You know, these are things that sometimes we learn in grade school and maybe that's the one and only mention of it. Mm. But other than that, I mean, as you said at the outlet of this interview, I mean, drawing maps is boring, right? Who cares about this? If
16: sorry,
15: you
16: no
15: don't,
16: offense, yeah.
15: No, but no, yeah. I mean, it's just unless you truly break down the impact of what it is, that it's not just about drawing maps, that it's really about lawmakers choosing their voters and not the other way around, and suppressing your rights and making sure that they can control what laws are passed, even if they don't represent you. Mm-hmm. I mean, that's the biggest problem that we have right now. So the two reasons that we wrote this book are to educate people, mm-hmm. and then also have them have their own call to action. Mm-hmm. Now, what that call to action looks like depends on the individual, mm-hmm. whether it's simply just having conversations like this to say, hey, what is redistricting? What is gerrymandering? It could be voting in elections that nobody talks about. Of course, we talk about presidential elections and midterms, but you need to go to your local town hall, your school board, et cetera, your state house. It could be testifying at your state house. There's bills that come up every single day, and you need to go ahead and have your voice heard. And then if you're feeling really bullish about this, you can go run for public office yourself to try to fix problems like gerrymandering from the inside.
16: Now, you do a good job in the book, the two of you, of making pop culture and sports references to explain things. You know, just kind of it brings it more home for people rather than just talking about maps. So you say that the party in charge sets the rules for the next election, and so the issue compounds over time. So you offer an example of that. Mm-hmm. Imagine if Michigan beat Ohio State and then got to rewrite some of the rules for next year's game, right? So, Josh, I mean, that would cause such outrage, especially here in Columbus.
15: You don't say.
16: Yeah, a little bit. But the political party, they do it. And there's nothing, no public reaction. Is that your point you're trying to make?
15: Yeah. Absolutely. Look, the whole reason we wrote this book it for the way that we did is because we know that the politically engaged person is going to pay attention to this mm-hmm. issue. They know what gerrymandering is, but the non-politically engaged does not. And we have found that there are a lot of people that just simply don't know about this. So instead of just writing a boring book about mm-hmm. inside baseball when it comes to government, it's like, how do we get people actually involved? And the one thing Rory and I knew is people care about two things really in this country. Mm-hmm. They care about sports and they care mm-hmm. about celebrities, mm-hmm. right? And so if we cared about a Michigan sign stealing cheating mm-hmm. scandal, mm-hmm. if we cared about, you know, Vanderpump Rules and the cheating scandal that was there, you know, we say if you care about a sports cheating scandal, you care about a celebrity cheating scandal, you should care about this because it weighs a lot more. And this is really how we broke it down.
16: Yeah. And you also mentioned people are sometimes even hard pressed to know who their state representative is or who their state senator is. They Why? Might know their congressperson. They might know their U.S. senator. But it's the local politicians who, for some reason, are not celebrities. And maybe they should be.
15: Absolutely. Because I think most people just pay attention to what happens in Washington, mm-hmm. thinking that if problems are or are not solved there, that's what defines their lives. But it's not. It's the closer to your backyard mm-hmm. is what affects you the most, in your school board, in your town, in your city, at your state house. Those are the things that matter more than what is or ultimately what is not happening in Washington.
16: Rory, after the break, we're going to break down what happened in 2022. We'll talk more about the Ohio Redistricting Commission. But I wanted to talk before we break about some of the interviews that you both did for this book. The Ohio Redistricting Commission, which we'll get into, has a bunch of members on it. Did the commission members all respond to interview requests for the book, Rory?
17: Well, most of them responded in some way, but sometimes that answer was, you know, thanks, but no thanks. Mm. So obviously, one of the big names throughout this process was then Senate President Matt Huffman. We had corresponded with his communications director, and he said, well, you know, the senator has already made so many public statements, and they're all on the record. And that was a blog created by the state Senate through state Senate majority, I should say, and Huffman specifically, to share what they refer to as the news the views excludes. And, you know, that was a little bit frustrating because obviously we had direct questions that we wanted to ask. There were things that I think had gone on behind the scenes that we wanted to ask about. And, you know, it was a little bit disappointing because all of the Democrats involved in this process said, yeah, we're happy to talk to you, no problem. And we spoke to all of them, even, you know, the ones that had only been involved for a small portion of the process. getting in touch with the Republicans on the commission was much more difficult. Josh can tell you he had spoke to former House Speaker Bob Kupp. They had corresponded regularly when he was a state House reporter. Mm-hmm. Said, hey, I'd like to speak to you because I'm thinking about writing a book about this. And he never answered his phone calls again. Mm. So, you know, I just think it's important. You know, one of the things I tie this to is I say all the time, kind of my mantra that I live by is that any given time, I should be able to explain what I'm doing and why I'm doing it. And if I can't do those things, like that's like an indicator to me that maybe something that's going on here isn't in line with my values. It's not true to who I really am. And the fact that some of the Republicans on the Ohio Redistricting Commission were just simply unwilling to talk about what they were doing and why they were doing it, you know, I do wonder if on some level they are grappling with their inner conscience.
16: Well, Josh, I mean, when you were covering this in actually 2022, as it happened, the day to day, you were down there, the room that they all met in, they called the bunker. You would catch them as they came in and out the doors. They would answer your questions then, like Huffman and Kupp talked, right?
15: Right. So it was tricky. You know, they'd have these meetings in front of everybody, but it's not like there was scheduled press conferences afterwards. Mm-hmm. I was one person down there trying to get as many of them as possible, but a lot of them would just simply walk out of the room because, you know, they wanted to walk out. But typically it would be the co-chairs of the commission, one Democrat, one Republican, that would hang around. And then the others, if you got your interviews done fast, you can get to one or the other, they would talk. You know, I do want to point out, as far as what Rory was saying with those that did not want to or did not respond, you know, I can tell you specifically, I had conversations with the Secretary of State himself behind the scenes, Frank LaRose, and also his team. At first, Frank had passed me on to his team saying I'd be interested in doing this. Mm-hmm. And then for some reason, his press secretary just killed the interview out of nowhere, as one was scheduled. And, you know, we basically got no answer as to why that was. Mm-hmm. Auditor Faber never responded at all. Governor Mike DeWine, we did not interview him specifically, but his press secretary, Dan Tierney, we did speak to for hours. So at least we got that perspective. And, you know, from there, yeah, Bob Kupp, I talked to on the phone. You know, hey, how are you? I'm writing this book. Would you like to talk about this? Mm-hmm. And he's like, I'll get back to you. And then I tried calling him again and again and again, and he just never picked up the phone. Mm-hmm. But yeah, they would talk sometimes, especially, you know, Matt Huffman in person, he would talk, and he was very proud of exactly what it is they were doing. And I know we'll get into it. But as far as anything else is concerned, they were like, no, what we've said on the record speaks for itself.
16: This is All Sides on 89.7 NPR News. We're talking about gerrymandering and how Ohio's map-making process over the past decade unfolded. And our guests have written a new book called Draw the Line in Ohio. And our guests, the co-authors, are staying with us. Coming up, we'll talk about independent map-makers, a bait and switch, and the game of maps as it continues. That's when All Sides continues on 89.7 NPR News.

0: This is Leila Fadel, co-host of NPR's Morning Edition. 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
3: The state's largest school district aims to keep people at the core of every AI-related decision. The policy states AI is a tool to support learning and teaching and isn't a substitute for student effort or the
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5: The Toledo Blade will close if a buyer isn't found. Former sister paper, the Pittsburgh Post-Gazette, was saved from a similar fate earlier this year. There's been a seismic shift in the print media landscape, but social media is only partly to blame. Some of the damage is self-inflicted. As papers fold and trained reporters lose their jobs, what happens to journalism's role as the fourth estate? That's tomorrow on All Sides with Amy Jarovich from 10 to noon on 89.7 NPR News. You're listening to All Sides. I'm your host, Amy Jarovich. What comes to mind when you think of the word gerrymandering? Perhaps you think legal battles, ethical battles, oddly drawn voting districts that combine communities together that are miles apart, both geographically and ideologically. We know it's bad, but few of us fully understand how it actually works, how we got here, or how to fix it. A new book takes readers to the front lines of one of the nation's fiercest redistricting battles in Ohio. The book is called Draw the Line in Ohio, How One State's Fight for Fair Maps Explains Gerrymandering in America. The book's co-authors join us today to discuss how Ohio's redistricting battle sparked national headlines, political scandals, and backroom deals that ultimately expanded partisan power. And the authors argue that with Ohio at the center, gerrymandering is the chief cause of political corruption. Still with us to discuss this are the co-authors of the book. We have Rory Riley Topping, an attorney and on-air legal analyst with experience in all three branches of the federal government. Thanks again for being here, Rory.
6: Thanks for having me.
5: And also we have Josh Rultenberg. Josh is a former Washington correspondent, and before that, he reported for Spectrum News One as an Ohio Statehouse reporter. Thanks for being here, Josh.
7: Of course. Thanks, Amy.
5: All right. So we can't possibly go step by step through this map making fight that's at the center of your book. It would take hours. I invite everyone to read the book because the narrative is all there. But what I wanted to briefly mention is that before voters passed a constitutional amendment in 2015, aimed to make the redistricting process less partisan and more transparent. That was the goal. And then somehow that didn't happen. So can you basically summarize what the Ohio Redistricting Commission, which was created in 2015, like what was it supposed to do?
7: So they were supposed to do a couple different things. I mean, just to put it in plain language, they were supposed to un-gerrymander the mm-hmm. state legislature,
5: yeah.
7: which, you know, that's one sentence, but that's a very powerful sentence. When you have a bunch of people that are serving in state government that don't deserve to, and you're on the same team, and you have to go to them and you have to say, hey, I know we're friends, I know we're pals, but like, I've got to kick you out of government because your seat was unearned. That's something that's not really that practical, and we found that out the hard way. But what they really had to do was they had to make sure that the shapes of these districts looked like real shapes and not salamanders or a snake on the lake, as we have up in Toledo and Cleveland with a congressional map for Marcy Kaptur. You wanted to make sure that they were contiguous, that you could draw one straight line from one end to the other. You wanted to keep communities together that mm-hmm. think alike. You know, whether you're in an urban area or a rural area, we tend to think like the neighbors that we live next to. Mm-hmm. And it's only when you take an urban area and you group them in with a rural area, or you take two different urban areas and bring them together, or two different rural areas, that all of a sudden it's like, wait a minute, we don't have the same priorities. Why are we having the same representation? And then you realize it's on purpose. Mm. And it's to make sure that one party has an advantage over the other. It wasn't not supposed to be this way.
5: Mm. I wanted to talk for a minute, Rory, about
6: independent map makers who were brought in to draw the maps. And this seems like a good idea. Seems like a good compromise, having an independent map maker. Tell me, like, who is an independent map maker? How does one get that job?
8: So the origins of the independent map makers that were brought in Ohio is they're more often called special masters. And really starting in the 1970s in California, when redistricting disputes were getting litigated, judges were saying, you know, like, we don't have the ability to draw maps. We obviously can't trust these self-interested politicians to draw maps. Could we bring in some sort of neutral party? So they brought in what is called a special master, and that's somebody who's appointed by the court to draw the map. These people are often professors, statisticians, retired judges, people who understand the system but don't necessarily have stakes in the outcome, so more likely to be independent. Now, they're called independent map makers in the Ohio situation because the Ohio state constitution was very explicit that the Ohio State Supreme Court did not have the authority to draw those maps. They couldn't appoint a special master. So we use the phrase special master when the independent map maker is specifically appointed by the court. Here, in a decision, the court said, you know, the Ohio Redistricting Commission should use an independent map maker. And Attorney General Yost had written a memo in response to that saying, you know, the quote was, you should treat this with the deference to which one would give their spouse. And so even though the court couldn't make them use the independent map makers, I think at that point in the process, there was enough frustration. You know, it's the definition of insanity is doing the same thing over and over and expecting different results. Mm-hmm. So what could they do to try to change the process and maybe get a different result? That was using the independent map makers. Here we had Michael McDonald from the state of Florida, he's a professor, and Doug Johnson from Arizona. Both had been involved in map making across the country, and the two of them had worked together before. So when they were brought into the process, you know, obviously there was some hope that this could change things, but as we saw, things aren't always what they seem.
6: And what Rory is referring to is maps in Ohio during this time period that we're talking about were rejected 7 different times by the Supreme Court. I mean, I have that number right, like five with the state maps, 2 with the congressional maps, something like that. But it was 7 times that the court sent the maps back and said, no, you're doing it wrong. Is that, do I have
9: 100%.
6: That correct? Yeah.
9: Yep.
6: And I also read, Josh, in your bio that your tweets during all of this drama of the 2022 map making process as a reporter for the State House News, like you worked at the State House, it became the definitive index and timeline for future court cases and historical records. So I guess that archive was handy in writing a book, too.
7: Yeah, I had a little time on my hands.
6: Yeah.
7: But no, I first off, I had no idea until Rory and I were going through the evidence. And it was like, wait a minute, why is my name here? Like, are my taxes in line here? I don't know. I was like, oh, Maureen O'Connor knows who I am. I having never met her before. But yeah, no, I obviously wanted the people at home that weren't there, that were following me along on social media, to know what was going on. Mm-hmm. And I was very meticulous about it. And there was a lot to document because, again, this should have been a very boring process. There should not be a book. I should not be talking to you.
6: Yeah.
7: But there was. It was a non-boring process, and we saw it play out.
6: And Rory said it was the definition of insanity, doing the same thing over and over again, right? But, and in the book, you liken it to the movie Groundhog Day. I mean, tell me about that. So. Are you talking about like having maps rejected 7 times? Is that Groundhog Day?
7: Well, first off, instead of saying that we said that, the Ohio Supreme Court said that.
6: Oh,
7: they, in one of their decisions, they literally said this feels like Groundhog Day.
6: Yeah.
7: So, you know, we'll take it from them.
6: So Maureen O'Connor's a fan of Bill Murray. All right.
7: I think it was Sharon Kennedy who actually.
8: Sharon Kennedy.
6: Oh,
7: yeah.
6: Oh, fascinating.
7: It was Sharon,
6: all right.
7: The now Chief Justice.
6: Now Chief Justice. All right.
7: But yeah, no, I mean, it felt like that, though. I mean, being the reporter that showed up every day, it was lather, rinse, repeat. It was, we would have these hearings, these commission hearings. They would adopt maps they shouldn't be adopting. We knew they were going to get rejected. They would. The court would say, do this again. And then instead of just complying with the court's order, the Republicans on the Ohio Redistricting Commission just said, no, we're going to continue to go down this road. We're going to delay as long as we can so that ultimately we get the result we want. And of course, they did.
6: This is All Sides on 89.7 NPR News. We're talking about gerrymandering with the authors of a new book called Draw the Line in Ohio. And with us for the conversation are the co-authors, Josh Rultenberg and Rory Riley Topping. I wanted to back up for a second because in the list of people that you interviewed, and you you know, Peter, you should definitely read the book to learn more about this, but you interviewed former Supreme Court Justice Maureen O'Connor, who's a major figure in all of this. You mm-hmm. talked to her. You also talked to current U.S. Senator John Husted, but one thing you noted in the book is that Democrats are not innocent in all of this, right? Of course not. It sounds like we're talking about the Republicans a lot here, but you can look at California as an example. You know, Democrats are not innocent in this, but also in Ohio in 2009, and we're going back to Democrat Ted Strickland was governor, and there was a move to set some rules about redistricting, and it did not happen at that time whenever we had Governor Strickland. And when you talked to John Husted, he said that the Democrats really had a chance to do something, and they didn't. So, Rory, what should they have done rules-wise at the time? What did they have a chance to do? Write some rules?
8: So John Husted is right. A lot of the conversation centers around the 2015 and 2018 amendments. Mm-hmm. But I think it's important to remember that advocates were fighting for reform long before that. They weren't successful in any way until 2015, but there were a number of ballot initiatives and failed attempts at ballot initiatives before that. So around that time, starting around 2005, there was really a big push to reform this process. And again, try to make it more transparent, try to make it more bipartisan. There was talk of independent commissions. How do we get the politicians out of this? And, you know, what we see in looking at that history is that the party in power is generally opposed to reform, and the party who's out of power is generally in favor of it. And, one of the other interviews that we did was Joan Lawrence, who, you know, is in her 90s and has seen, you know, these fights for redistricting reform for decades. And that was kind of her observation. It's very much in line with the quotation you were referencing from John Husted, talking about that time period in 2009 specifically. Democrats controlled the state house and had the opportunity to pass some of these good government reforms that they were talking about. But there's going to be another census in 2010. They were feeling really good about their chances to take over some of the statewide offices that was on what was then called the Apportionment Board. It's now called the Ohio Redistricting Commission. And they thought, well, we can control the process. And if we can control the process, well, we can get better maps. We can lock ourselves in. And then, you know, we'll do a bigger reform that we wouldn't be able to do otherwise. And obviously that didn't happen. So I think that, you know, that's important to point out, not just in Ohio. I know you referenced California and currently as well. But when we back up and look at the U.S. Congress, I mean, people forget Democrats controlled the U.S. Congress for 40 years, you know, from the 1950s until the Gingrich Revolution in 1994. And so a lot of the backlash that we see on redistricting came from, you know, a lot of Republicans got really pissed that they were, like, you know, prevented from being in power for 40 years. And it wasn't because, you know, Democrats were morally superior across the country for 40 years. It was because they did a lot of gerrymandering, and it was harder to call them on it because, like we were saying, this was back at that point in time, you know, men in a room in suits with colored pencils. It wasn't computerized and all
6: that.
8: That's
6: where the colored pencils came from. Yes. Okay.
8: And so I think that that's an important part of the conversation. So, you know, we talk a lot about how things shifted in 2010. You know, obviously Republicans had Red Map, the Redistricting Majority Project at that time, which kind of set the stage for this process that we're talking about, as well as things that were going on across the country. But again, people forget part of the reason that Republicans got so bullish on gerrymandering at that point was because of that history starting in the 1950s, where they were completely locked out of power in large part due to gerrymandering.
6: Everything old is new again. Mm-hmm. We are going to talk about, this is All Sides on 89.7 NPR News. We're talking about the new book, Draw the Line in Ohio, and we're going to continue our conversation by discussing changing the process, perhaps removing lawmakers from it altogether. That's when All Sides continues on 89.7 NPR News.

0: I'm Peter O'Dowd. Every summer, a melting glacier in the mountains above Juneau releases a torrent of water on the picturesque capital city.
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0: Can Juneau win its fight against nature? 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
4: You're listening to All Sides. I'm your host, Amy Jurevich. The word gerrymandering has become a dirty word in American politics, but the method of map-making is still rampant across the country. A new book takes readers to the front lines of one of the nation's fiercest redistricting battles in Ohio. The book is called Draw the Line in Ohio, How One State's Fight for Fair Maps Explains Gerrymandering in America. And the book's co-authors are with us today to discuss how Ohio's redistricting battle sparked national headlines, political scandals, and backroom deals that ultimately expanded partisan power. The book also argues that the people can still have the power to speak up, to vote, to defend democracy. Still with us is co-author Rory Riley Topping, an attorney and on-air legal analyst. Thanks for joining us, Rory.
6: Thanks for having me.
4: And also with us is Josh Rultenberg, former Washington correspondent and former reporter of Spectrum News One as Ohio's State House reporter. Thanks for being here, Josh.
7: Thanks, Amy.
4: And joining us now is someone who understands the tools to use to defend democracy. She's featured in several chapters in the book as someone who lived through the Ohio fight for fair maps and continues that work today. Catherine Terser is the executive director of Common Cause Ohio. Catherine, welcome to All Sides.
8: Well, I'm glad to be here, although it's a little traumatic going back and hearing all these things that happened.
4: I can imagine.
8: Yes.
4: You had a lot of late nights, I'm sure. So just for our listeners, Common Cause Ohio works to strengthen public participation in our democracy and ensure that public officials and public institutions are accountable and responsive to citizens. All right, Catherine, you were quoted in the book several times, but one of the quotes stands out to me, and it's this. I'm going to read it. You know, these folks are drunk on power. What do you do with drunks? You take away their keys. And we have the ability to, and we have to take away their ability to draw these maps. All right, so do you still agree with that quote? Is it possible to take away the keys?
8: Oh, absolutely. I agree with that quote. One of the things that is very clear to me is that we have had this long problem with the manipulation of district lines. Mm. And the only way to fix it is to actually take those who are impacted, take those who actually have a conflict of interest, to take away their ability to do map making. And I think it's important to realize, like, when we think about gerrymandering, it's, you know, it's based on a political cartoon from 1812. Elbridge Gerry was the vice president. He signed the Declaration of Independence. But when push came to shove, he decided that he would draw a district and approve a district that looked like a salamander because it benefited his political party. So we have been fighting gerrymandering as voters since 1812. Mm-hmm. And it's been a long fight, but the best way to do this, the best way to actually get district lines that are fair, that are compact, that are representative, is to take the elected officials out of the equation.
4: Now,
7: We'll talk about ways we've tried to do that, right? But is that something that the federal government needs to do, or each state individually has to take their each individual state's lawmakers out of the equation?
8: So the thing that is interesting is that when it comes to the map making, each state does it slightly differently. Mm-hmm. Now, the federal government, say Congress, got together and they said, hey, let's pass, they could pass some parameters. They could provide some clear metrics, and they could actually encourage map making that map makers that are not elected officials. Mm-hmm. I think the thing about this gets into like, what are the powers of the states? What's the power of the federal government? Mm-hmm. But the federal government could have some power here, and it is a national problem. Mm-hmm. Like, clearly, this past year was just crazy to watch. The back and forth of map making and like, well, if we play around with this district, acting as if voters are pawns and voters are not pawns. So in my mind, it makes sense to have both a federal solution and a state solution.
7: So you tried to take the keys away from Ohio lawmakers with issue one on the ballot in 2024. It was called the Citizens Not Politicians Amendment. It did not pass. We're not going to get into all the reasons it failed right now, because that's a whole nother show. But the bottom line is that it would have created a 15-member independent commission, and that did not happen. And the same commission layout that was still in the works in 2022, we still have now. That's what's still here. So does that make you worry when you think of the 2030 census and the redraw that we will do in 2031? Like, what do you think, Catherine?
8: So one of the things, you know, when I look back and I think about my work on redistricting, and I started in the late 90s, when we work to pass, you know, first at the State House so that it would be on the ballot in 2015, when that passed in 2015, I was like, okay, we have a clear prohibition against gerrymandering with a specific metric for defining it. We have clear rules about transparent map making. This is a real opportunity to improve the quality of democracy, the quality of representation at the State House, you know, for decades to come.
7: So you felt optimistic.
8: Oh
7: in
8: my
7: 2015.
8: Gosh. Yes. And so naive, right? Like, I think the thing that's really hard is that voters can and did, more than 70% of voters can and did put anti-gerrymandering language into the Ohio Constitution. Mm-hmm. But it's not enough.
7: Because lawmakers were still involved. That's what you learned from that, right?
8: That's what we all learned from that. I think what's really sad is it was a lesson that taught voters not to actually trust those that they chose to send to the State House. Mm.
7: Josh or Rory, to bring you back into the conversation here, can you give me ideas of some tools some other states have used that could be tried in Ohio, something that has worked? Rory?
9: Yeah, so one of the examples is from the state up north. Michigan had a reform a few years ago where they used an independent redistricting commission. And the format was a little bit different than what was on the ballot in Ohio in 2024, but same idea of just taking the politicians out of the process, using a commission of citizens to do this. And that's worked really well. I mean, I think it's important to note that it's not perfect. You know, there's still been some litigation around it, but it's been much, much less. And these disputes have been resolved much more quickly. There's none of this ignoring the courts. And so we have seen the independent redistricting commissions can be a valid way to do this. Now, the caveat I would add to that is, you know, the state to really pioneer independent redistricting commissions was California. And then we saw this year that when they wanted to get engaged on the federal level, that they were willing to bypass their independent redistricting commission so that they could gerrymander in favor of Democrats. So I think the independent redistricting commissions are certainly an improvement. But, you know, to Catherine's point, you know, politicians are adaptable. And so every time you get new rules, they kind of learn how to circumvent them. So we have to continue the conversation. It can't just be about, you know, these independent redistricting commissions that we have seen in other states, but can they be overridden through ballot initiatives and things like that? Should that be something that's on the table? And so, again, I would just say, that we want to get the politicians out of the process, but that question alone is not enough. If we truly want to eliminate gerrymandering, we have to make sure that there's some enforceability and we can't just override the independent commissions whenever it's politically convenient for us to do so. Mm.
7: Josh, do you have anything you want to add? Because you were on the front lines watching basically the system that voters voted for be manipulated. So
10: yeah, so first I like to give Catherine a bit more grace than she gives herself right now, because when you talk about the 2024 ballot initiative that people will label quote unquote failed, I don't think it failed because it failed. I think what we saw, and Catherine can attest to this, that the Ohio ballot board manipulated the language. Catherine and other organizations like the one she runs have done such a great job to educate people that gerrymandering is bad, right? And so when you see on your ballot something that says we are going to have to require gerrymandering, your brain says, no, I can't vote for that.
7: The ballot board added that language in.
10: Correct.
7: Is what you're saying.
10: They manipulated
7: what Catherine's team wrote didn't have that word in it. But back to what we were talking about much earlier about people and voters not understanding gerrymandering, people don't know what the ballot board is.
10: Of course. And Jen Miller, League of Women Voters executive director, spells that out in very colorful language.
7: Don't swear. Yes.
10: In colorful language, she laid that out.
7: Yeah.
10: But that's part of the problem right now. So we need to increase civic education in this country so that things like that don't happen. But yeah, I mean, they didn't know the difference between what was on the ballot versus what was the actual amendment. And so I don't think that the amendment failed, because you saw voters come out and say, we voted to end gerrymandering. And then they were asked, well, did you vote yes or did you vote no? And they're like, well, yeah, of course we voted no. And they're like, what do you mean? And he was like, what do you mean? Mm. And then they were like, I thought this was a serious document. What do you mean? We just voted against our own self-interest? And the reason we know that this was a strategy is because the current chair of the Ohio Republican Party said out loud, confusion wasn't such a bad strategy, was it?
7: Hmm. This is All Sides on 89.7 NPR News. We're talking about gerrymandering with the authors of a new book called Draw the Line in Ohio. And the co-authors are with us, Josh Rultenberg and Rory Riley Topping. Also with us is Catherine Terser, Executive Director of Common Cause Ohio. And Catherine, there's another quote in the book I wanted to ask you about. This one's not your quote, but it says, even when against seemingly insurmountable odds, the most powerful person in any state isn't one of its legislative leaders. It's the voters when they speak up and use every tool available to defend democracy. So have you used all your tools?
8: Well, clearly we need to come up with new

0: back to the drunk on power. They're drunk on power and they will do anything. And it does mean that we collectively are more powerful. Voters need to come together and actually work together to create a democracy that is functional, that works for us so that we get good representation. And that's an incredible amount of work, but together we are more powerful. And I believe we're on that path. But boy, do politicians want to hold on to any bit of power they have. And they are willing to abuse the voters to do that.
1: Now, 2024 Citizens Not Politicians Amendment did not pass. Are you or anyone in this state planning to try again? A constitutional amendment's hard. Are you planning to try again?
0: So one of the things I always want to make super clear is when we do a ballot measure, it is an incredibly labor intensive, mm-hmm. Just imagine trying to collect signatures and having conversations about gerrymandering and all of the, you know, that signature collection isn't just time, it's money. You need as many people to be on the same page as possible, and you need to be prepared for a lot of dirty tricks. And I do think there's some different ideas out there about things that people could do to, for example, change the ballot board. We had a constitutional amendment, you know, to change the ballot board before because it used to, you know, ballot language is just up to the Secretary of State at one point. So we could do that kind of reform. Mm-hmm. I also think, how can I put this? We shouldn't be thinking about signature collection today. We should be thinking about building power, getting folks ready, and getting prepared for another election cycle. Mm-hmm. Because it is very clear that elected officials, our state legislators, the governor, the auditor, secretary of state, they are not going to step away from the power that they have. And so we're going to have to do it. But it is going to take some time. And we've learned from other efforts. I think it's important to realize the first effort to address gerrymandering was in 1981. Mm-hmm. We had a citizen initiative in 1981. And then 2005. And then 2012, and then 2024. And I'm bringing these up not to depress us, but to just have a sense that people who want fairness, who believe in a democracy that works for all of us, we just keep going. Mm-hmm. And we're going to keep going until we actually fix this, because we all deserve to have a vote that matters.
1: Well, and I think that leads me to, we only have 2 minutes left, so this will be the last question, but it leads me to that civics education that we talked about. Like, is that the new piece? Are you going to try to teach people how redistricting works, what gerrymandering is, what the ballot board is? Do people need to know more?
0: So absolutely. I always think we need to go back to the simple. The manipulation of district lines is the manipulation of elections. The manipulation of elections is the manipulation of public policy that impacts you every single day.
1: But how do you stop someone from just throwing their hands up and saying, we tried, we couldn't do it, why bother?
0: I think it's one of the reasons we need to regroup and then move forward, because it is easy not to just get angry, but to have a sense that the powers that be have more power than we do. And that is not correct. And we just need to build, you know, a strong campaign where we're ready to fight and go to the ballot again.
1: Mm-hmm. Well, I want to thank everyone who's joined me today. We are out of time, but I want to thank the co-authors of the book we've been talking about this hour. It is called Draw the Line in Ohio, How One State's Fight for Fair Maps Explains Gerrymandering in America. And Josh Rulgenberg, thank you so much for being with us today.
2: Thank you, Amy.
1: And thank you to Rory Riley Topping. Thanks, Rory.
3: Thank you.
1: And also thank you to Catherine Terser, Executive Director of Common Cause Ohio. Thanks for joining us, Catherine.
0: Thank you.
1: And this has been All Sides on 89.7 NPR News. I'm Amy Jarovich. Thanks for joining us.

0: childcare can be. And for many American families, the cost is only going up. And that's where a lot of grandparents are stepping in.
1: The reality is that this country hasn't invested in a childcare infrastructure that is flexible and affordable and reliable.
0: I'm Scott Detrow. How millions of grandparents are filling childcare gaps. That story on All Things Considered from NPR News.
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4: 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Global, local. What if you could fight fire with sound? That's the intriguing premise behind an Ohio startup betting big on sonic technology. And depending on who you believe, AI can either wipe out humanity or help the U.S. achieve dominance over China. Amid doomsday scenarios, researchers at Anthropic, OpenAI, Meta, and Google are sounding the alarm on themselves and the power they've unleashed. Is Washington listening? And finally, we're going to talk about some new headphone technology, Crockpot's mission to improve your kitchen's aesthetics, and Roku expanding its services. That's after the news on Tech Tuesday from All Sides with Amy Jurevich on 89.7 NPR News and at WOSU.org.
5: News in Washington, I'm Corva Coleman. President Trump is asking aloud whether he should wipe out the nation of Iran. Trump is addressing the annual opening session of the UN General Assembly in New York. He says he has a big decision to make. He wondered if Iran would make a deal with him, or Trump asked if he should quickly annihilate Iran. And Trump asked if he should, quote, drive them into hell with no chance of survival. The president says he thinks he'll make a deal with Iran right after the midterm elections because he says it doesn't make any sense for Iran not to. Before Trump's remarks, Secretary of State Marco Rubio told Fox News it's possible Trump might meet Iranian leaders on the UN sidelines.
6: I don't think anything is scheduled at this point, but we're certainly open to something like that, especially if it has the prospects of leading to something positive and ultimately achieving the goal of what this is all about, and that is the fact that Iran can never have a nuclear weapon.
5: It's not clear if Iranian leaders will meet Trump following his questions about whether to annihilate their country. Separately, Trump is scheduled to meet with Ukraine's President Volodymyr Zelensky on the UN sidelines. NPR's Michelle Kellerman reports the focus of their talks is expected to be ending Russia's war with Ukraine.
7: In a social media post, President Trump says the, quote, ridiculous and never-ending war with Ukraine must be ended, saying Russia has lost control of its diesel oil industry. Ukrainian President Volodymyr Zelensky says if Russia stops attacking Ukrainian infrastructure, his country will stop attacking Russian energy. The European Union's top diplomat, Kaya Kallas, is also putting the onus on Moscow.
8: The pressure should be on the aggressor to stop attacking civilian infrastructure, and I'm sure that Ukrainian will respond the same way.
7: And she says there should be accountability for Russia's aggression. Michelle Kellerman, NPR News, New York.
5: Young Americans without college degrees are seeing one of the strongest job markets in decades. NPR's Windsor Johnston reports unemployment among these workers is at a low.
9: The Burning Glass Institute says the job market looks much different for recent college graduates who are having a harder time finding work. Georgetown University economist Harry Holzer says one reason is the strength of the construction industry.
10: I do think the construction sector is strong right now. You know, all these data centers being built. Is creating a lot of jobs for skilled construction workers.
9: Holzer says more baby boomers are retiring from the skilled trades just as immigration slows. And with some immigrants reluctant to seek work, more jobs are opening up for other workers. Windsor Johnston, NPR News.
5: You're listening to NPR. Health Secretary Robert F. Kennedy Jr.'s annual financial disclosure shows that he received two book advances and some substantial gifts. NPR Sydney Lupkin reports.
11: Secretary Kennedy disclosed in his annual financial filing that he received a pair of book advances in the last year from Skyhorse Publishing. Each is worth $2 million. One book is called Unsettled Science. The title is a twist on the term settled science, often used to describe the evidence for vaccine safety. Kennedy also reported receiving gifts worth more than $250,000 from celebrity security advisor Gavin De Becker. The gifts included flights to Fiji and Greece and use of a vacation home. The Department of Health and Human Services did not respond to NPR's detailed list of questions about the disclosure, but in a statement said Kennedy complies with all laws, regulations, and requirements. Sydney Lupkin, NPR News.
5: A federal judge will not block a land swap between the U.S. Fish and Wildlife Service and billionaire Elon Musk's company, SpaceX. Conservation groups had sued to stop the land swap in Texas. They claim SpaceX's huge rocket launches are degrading the land. They further allege this sends debris into a private refuge. The federal judge ruled that these groups did not have standing to sue. Weather forecasters say that Hurricane Paulo is now a Category 5 storm at the top of the scale. It's in the Pacific Ocean off Mexico. Top sustained winds are 160 miles per hour. This is NPR.
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13: Welcome to Tech Tuesday from All Sides with Amy Jurevich, a show where we share stories about science, technology, and the future of our environment. What if fires could be suppressed using sound? That's an intriguing idea that one Ohio-based company is exploring and working to scale up. The method uses deep bass frequencies, too low for humans to hear. And joining us now to tell us more about the technology is Jeff Bruder, co-founder and CEO of Sonic Fire Tech. He is also a former NASA Glenn aerospace engineer whose work included developing technology to convert heat into acoustic waves. Welcome to All Sides, Jeff.
14: Good morning. Thank you for having me.
13: All right. So when you say that fire can be put out by sound, it sounds fascinating, but it also sounds impossible. So what is the sound actually doing to the fire?
14: So in very simple terms, we are vibrating oxygen faster than the fuel can use it. So it breaks the chemical reaction. Mm. For fire to exist, you need heat, fuel, and oxygen. So if you take one of those away, you stop the fire.
13: So describe the process, though, because this is like, because sound is not something you can see. You know, whenever you put a fire out with water, you see the water. If you put a fire out with like foam on it, you know, all those things you can see. So how does sound actually put the fire out?
14: Yeah. So just as you and I are speaking here, sound vibrates the air. That's between us, right? So we're using very low frequencies that have much longer wavelengths. So we're moving the air a much longer distance. So we're operating in infrasound, so it's 20 hertz and below, very low frequency. Our wavelength is about 54 feet. So we're moving air quite a bit. And as that chemical reaction is trying to establish itself, it can't do it because the oxygen is moving faster than what you call flame speed.
13: Now, I mentioned that a person cannot hear this happening. So, explain that to me. Why can't a person hear it as it puts out the fire?
14: Because our ears are tuned to certain frequencies that, you know, occur in nature and keep us safe, right? So typically 30 hertz to, I think, 2,000 hertz is the upper threshold. So we operate below that. You can feel it, but you can't hear what's happening.
13: And now I watched a video of you doing this, right? So I watched it, I saw it, I know that it's possible, not that I understand it, but I saw it. So for our listeners who didn't see it, I mean, what would a person experience who is kind of standing next to you while you put out a fire using sound?
14: So you definitely feel vibration, You do hear some jetting because it's not a pure acoustic wave that we're emitting. There's actually a to get it to focus and go a longer distance, we do a little something different. So you actually hear some air movement. But yeah, essentially the fire just goes away.
15: Now, the system isn't actually removing any fuel or cooling anything down like water would. So what keeps the fire from reigniting?
14: Yeah, so we are cooling a little bit.
15: Okay.
14: Not as effectively as water. But we essentially entrain cold air from the room, and we do cool. So that's why it's effective on things like grease fires that don't start until the grease is at 400 C. We do cool it enough to reduce that temperature and stop reignition.
15: Okay. And there are certain types of fire that your technology works on better than others. So when would you tell someone to use your method, like what type of fire, and when should they use another type of fire suppression method?
14: Yeah. So our system, the technology in general is best when the fire is small and in its initial stages. So it goes along with just the whole mentality of the system is that we don't destroy everything when we go off, right? Mm-hmm. So if you use a water or a foam, you're destroying everything else in the room. There's a lot of collateral damage. Mm-hmm. Our system responds on, we use really sensitive detectors and respond on the order of milliseconds versus minutes, mm-hmm. right? So other systems, you need the fire to get to a certain point and generate a certain amount of heat before they get triggered. Sprinkler head in your ceiling doesn't go off until it's at about 180 degrees. Mm. So you've got a lot of heat in the room and a fairly large fire by the time that happens. Mm. So we're trying to stop that. We try to get there very early. We work very well on fuel fires and very well on fires in their incipient stage is what they call it.
15: Okay. When you give me an example, you used a grease fire as an example. So your system would work in a small kitchen fire. Like, give me more examples like that. Yeah.
14: Right. Yeah. So our first commercialization path here is for interior residential protection. Mm. And the first national lab testing that we're doing is for kitchen fires. Mm. And that's exactly it. Kitchen fires are something that and grease fires are something that water does not work on. It makes it substantially worse. So that's a great way to use our system.
15: You currently have a $15 million investment behind this company. Does this money allow you to do something that you couldn't do before? Like, tell me about what the plan is.
14: Yeah, it expedites timelines. It allows us to go for certification testing, scale the team, and get out and commercialize much more quickly than we would otherwise.
15: This is Tech Tuesday from All Sides on 89.7 NPR News, and we're talking about a new fire suppression technology that uses sound with Jeff Bruder, co-founder and CEO of Sonic Fire Tech. So you're currently working on a backpack version of this product. Is the plan to get these into firehouses to replace something a firefighter would use? Tell me about the plan with these backpacks.
14: Yeah, so the backpacks are good for small scale cleanup in a couple use cases. If you had a small fire in your home, right now the only thing fire service can do when they show up is bring a fire hose. So again, there's collateral damage on top of that. Whereas if they bring one of our systems, they're putting the fire out and causing very little additional damage. So a wildfire scenario where you have very small fires being started by embers landing mm-hmm. in fields and the like, they carry around 5 gallon water backpacks, and go and hit those little spot fires. But they have to bring a water tanker truck so that they can keep refilling those. Ours runs on a battery pack, just like a leaf blower would. Mm-hmm. So you can run it for 2 hours before and just bring a battery to swap. So you can get much further away from infrastructure to be able to do that sort of cleanup.
15: Have you been out and about, like in a wildfire area, putting out the small ember fires? Is that just a hypothetical? Have you done it?
14: So we have not gone out with fire service and done that. No, we've gone to fire training centers and done similar things.
15: Okay. Well, so the idea is, when you talk about scaling this up, are you thinking the firehouses and the firefighters? Are you thinking wildfires both at the same time? Like, what do you scale up first?
14: No, I think the residential and the fixed infrastructure protection is really our sweet spot. It's definitely at the level of technology we're at now. And that's, we're trying to not get diluted by building too many products. That's another, especially with a hardware startup where the capital you raise has to go to buy metal to go build things. We have to be very particular about our resources. So focusing on a product that can potentially do multiple things is where we're at. The residential protection system, it only uses about 500 watts. That's something we hadn't talked about. So it's very energy efficient. But that same box can then go on to be used in some commercial and industrial settings. And those are the type of things we're scaling with now, is starting to talk pilots in alternative use cases.
15: How close are we to changing out what we call, the traditional fire extinguishers that people have under their kitchen cabinet, or like any building has, behind, like, break this glass and grab the fire extinguisher? Is your goal to change all of those foam fire extinguishers to your product?
14: Yeah, eventually that could be the case. But to get to something that is, to scale down the technology for that and get the production levels up to where that's even financially viable for people is a ways off.
15: Okay.
14: I think these, fixed infrastructure protection is more what we're good at.
15: And putting these in the hands of professional firefighters first, as opposed to the average homeowner, right? So the original idea for your product goes back to your days of working at NASA. When did you realize that there was a connection, like, with what you were working on for space missions, and you connected it to fighting fires?
14: Yeah. So it, actually my co-founder, Michael Thomas, was the one who made the connection. He is a lawyer by training, and was, interested in the idea, and started doing some digging, and ended up finding me on LinkedIn and reached out and said, "Hey, is this a crazy idea? Do you think this would work?" We talked about it and built the first prototype in 22 with parts from Home Depot and AutoZone. And the furthest I think anybody had put a fire out, public knowledge anyways, was a couple feet. And with that first demo, we knocked a fire out from 7 feet away in my garage. So we knew we were onto something.
15: Okay. All right. So you had a prototype with parts from Home Depot and AutoZone event, and now you're at this $15 million investment. Tell me about going from that prototype to what you're making now. Is it still at its heart the same thing, or can you make it better now, I guess?
14: Oh, substantially better. So the focus was on a lot of things, but this is where the NASA background and several of our engineers have that background as well, focused on reliability. It's life safety, so it has to work the first time every time. So making something extremely robust, but then doing the opposite of what NASA folks think of, and making something inexpensive was the other side of things. So we have some other engineers from industry that helped us reduce manufacturing cost. So you have to tow those two lines together. So that's been a lot of the focus, getting to where we have something that is very reliable yet inexpensive enough to manufacture that it's viable in the market.
15: You're building your company in Cleveland. Is there something about that area that just makes sense to be developing it here? Is there anything related to Ohio development? Is it just home, and you're making it at home?
14: No, it's actually the perfect place for a hardware startup, I would say.
15: Yeah.
14: Their manufacturing things here is so easy. Even looking towards mass manufacture, we looked into quoting things overseas, and it ends up being less expensive and easier to manufacture things here. Mm-hmm. And prototyping, I mean, there's every other building here is a machine shop, right? It's very easy to build things here.
15: All right. So 5 to 10 years from now, as this evolves, where do you expect the average person to encounter this? Will I see this besides interviewing you in 10 years?
14: You're not going to see much.
15: Oh yeah, I hear. Yeah.
14: Yeah. Yeah. But you'll have a box on the outside of the building that looks just like an AC compressor. Mm-hmm. And the ducting will be above the ceiling. And mm-hmm. rather than sprinkler heads, you'll have acoustic emitters.
15: Mm-hmm.
14: So it'll be sort of a seamless transition. And our hope is to keep fires small and limit damage and save lives.
15: All right. We've been talking about a new fire suppression technology with Jeff Bruder, co-founder and CEO of Sonic Fire Tech. Thank you so much for your time, Jeff.
14: Yeah, thank you so much for having me.
15: And coming up, we're going to talk about all of the doomsday scenarios around AI and calls from within the tech industry for a pause. Is Washington listening? That's when Tech Tuesday from All Sides continues on 89.7 NPR News.

0: every city has its stories. The tunnel no one can find. 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But what's fact, what's fiction, and what lies somewhere in between? With WOSU's Curious Cbus, your questions become journalism. 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
3: The Toledo Blade will close if a buyer isn't found. Former sister paper, the Pittsburgh Post-Gazette, was saved from a similar fate earlier this year. There's been a seismic shift in the print media landscape, but social media is only partly to blame. Some of the damage is self-inflicted. As papers fold and trained reporters lose their jobs, what happens to journalism's role as the fourth estate? That's tomorrow on All Sides with Amy Jurevich from 10 to noon on 89.7 NPR News. You're listening to Tech Tuesday from All Sides with Amy Jurevich, a show where we share stories about science, technology, and the future of our environment. Depending on who you believe, AI can either wipe out humanity or help the U.S. achieve dominance over China. Amid doomsday scenarios, researchers at Anthropic, OpenAI, Meta, and Google are sounding the alarm, with some industry leaders calling for a slowdown or a pause. As news reports detail more examples of AI going rogue, is Washington listening? Joining us now is New York Times technology reporter Kate Conger, who has been covering the latest developments, and her most recent story is titled What to Know About the Recent AI Hacks. Welcome back to All Sides, Kate.
4: Thanks, Amy.
3: So there's a lot of moving parts to this story. So I want to back up a bit to the development that sped up the fears. Tell us who Jacob Coxon is and why his resignation from Anthropic ignited such a fury and a reaction.
4: Yeah, Jacob is an AI researcher who had previously worked at OpenAI and then took a job at Anthropic. And when he resigned recently, he wrote a series of posts on X talking about the decision and kind of lambasting these AI labs, saying that they were not taking safety seriously enough and that they were charging towards this future where AI was going to spin out of their control and potentially harm humanity.
3: Mm. Now we have the heads of leading AI companies calling for a pause or a slowdown, but as you recently wrote, Sam Altman, the chief executive of OpenAI, wrote a blog post back in 2023 saying that AI could cause grievous harm to the world. And then the chief executive of Anthropic wrote an opinion column last year saying that AI should be regulated to control the risks. So if they knew all these risks, and in Altman's case, you know, brought the concerns up in public 3 years ago, like, why has nothing been done?
4: So this is kind of the core tension that is, I think, capturing the AI industry right now. Most of the people building this technology have believed basically since the get-go that it could become extremely powerful and in doing so become extremely harmful. But like you said, they've still charged ahead to develop it. And I think that the idea there is that someone is going to make it regardless of the risks. And so the person who gets there first needs to have good intent and be training the AI to protect humanity rather than destroy it. So that's kind of the thinking within the industry. And it is a little self-congratulatory, right? Mm-hmm. To think that, you know, this is going to be such a powerful technology and only I, the good-hearted person, can control this and make it safe. But that is the thinking, and it is very widespread. So, you know, people have just continued to charge ahead. The industry has gotten exponentially more competitive since 2023. And so these labs have just continued to push forward. And the things that they've said have been along the lines of, you know, someone should step in here and regulate and slow us down, but we can't do it ourselves.
3: Yeah. So, and that's the interesting part is they could do it themselves. Each individual company could do it themselves, but they don't want to get left behind, and they don't want to be regulating themselves and a competitor is not. So is that's why they're calling on federal regulation. They want it to be fairsies for everyone. The same rules apply to everyone, right?
4: Yes, that's a big part of it. And yeah. The other part of it is, you know, they want the rules to be standard across the board. And they are worried if they all kind of get together themselves and set a core standard for the industry, that then they will get in trouble for antitrust concerns because they've all sort of, you know, colluded on what the baseline should be.
3: Mm. So the question I raised in the introduction, is Washington listening? Is Washington going to do something?
4: It seems like the answer currently is no. President Trump has been posting on social media that he thinks that calls for a slowdown are a hoax, and saying that American AI needs to be competitive with China. And so he's sort of indicated that he would like the industry to continue pushing forward.
3: Mm. Well, he meets this week with China's leader in Washington. Artificial intelligence is on the agenda. So any idea what's on the table? Because from President Trump's perspective, he wants us to be the AI leader. He wants to beat China. So that's part of the reason he doesn't want to regulate. But will that come up when he meets with the leader from China?
4: Yeah, I think it likely will. You know, there have been a lot of conversations going on in the White House in D.C. over the past couple of weeks about how to approach AI, what needs to be done about it. The conversation around China in particular has been going on for several months, as some of the leading American AI labs have said that they think Chinese open source companies are essentially copying their technology and stealing intellectual property from them. So I imagine that, you know, both the safety conversation and the IP theft conversation are going to be top of mind.
3: Hmm. Does Congress seem interested in regulating, given all like all the pearl clutching moments of AI going rogue that's happening now? So maybe if President Trump isn't interested, would Congress do something?
4: Yes, it does seem like Congress is becoming increasingly interested in this. There are a few folks on the Democratic side that are floating proposals for this. And I think it's trickling into the Republican side as well.
3: Hmm. So how fearful should we all be of this? I mean, OpenAI just came out and disclosed 6 new incidents of what they call, quote, unexpected and concerning behavior. I mean, should we, you know, how worried are you?
4: I would say that my personal needle of worry is currently set to medium.
3: Yeah. Okay.
4: I think that some of the concerns are a little overblown. You know, I see people talk about, well, AI will, you know, develop some kind of super weapon and attack humanity. That feels very kind of out there sci-fi to me. Mm-hmm. But these hacks are real. They're happening now. And those do have the potential to disrupt our daily lives. You know, if AI chooses to unleash a cyber attack on the banking system or something else that people rely on, like the electric grid, those could be very disruptive. And so I think that those are the fears that seem the most reasonable to me right now.
3: And OpenAI disclosed 6 incidents of this unexpected concerning behavior, but it makes me think that they're a private company. They didn't even have to tell us about those 6. So are there more? I mean, we don't know, right?
4: We don't know. I would say that there almost certainly are. The way that all of this AI training and testing works is that, you know, the AI is kind of going off and training, working on these problems, trying to figure out how to solve them. And there's not necessarily moment by moment supervision over that because humans can't supervise it, right? It's moving very quickly. There's so many of these training sessions happening at any given time. And so what's happened over the summer is that these AI labs have started to look into those logs and try to find, were there moments where these AI agents were doing something that we didn't want them to do? And they're discovering these problems. And so I think it's possible that we will see more similar disclosures coming out in the future.
3: This is Tech Tuesday from All Sides on 89.7 NPR News. We're talking about AI, worldwide fears, industry calls for a pause, and what's next. We're talking with New York Times technology reporter Kate Conger. All right, jumpstarting some of the concerns, there was OpenAI's Hugging Face incident in July when a rogue AI agent from OpenAI hijacked Hugging Face's accounts. So OpenAI didn't learn about the attack for weeks later. And then now there's reports of AI agents lurking inside a competitor 2 months earlier than we knew about. And all of this is giving rise to like all these mounting concerns, like AI is running amok and it's ignoring human commands. Is that what's happening? Is it running amok?
4: It is certainly running amok. Mm-hmm. In the scenario you mentioned, OpenAI had given its models a cybersecurity test and mm-hmm. said, go and solve this test. And then, the models did as instructed. They tried to do that. And unfortunately, in the process, they had internet access they weren't supposed to. And so they went out and broke into Hugging Face, which is a library of open source AI models, looking for the answers to the test that they had been giving. They were essentially mm-hmm. trying to cheat. Mm. And so the fact that this wasn't caught sooner is pretty concerning. And I think it speaks to the way these models are tested. A lot of the breakouts that we've been hearing about have happened during testing. And I think it's becoming clear that there needs to be more careful control and supervision when these models are given an assignment, and they can't just be kind of left in the corner to do their homework.
3: Mm. Yeah. You wrote about Google acknowledging that it had a testing breakout with Gemini, its artificial intelligence system. What are they saying that happened? But also, first of all, when you say the phrase testing breakout, I mean, does that just mean a mistake? Like whenever you say a testing breakout?
4: Sure. So when I'm talking about breakouts, what I'm talking about is moments where these models were in a training environment that was supposed to be secure. So this is... not exactly how it works, but hopefully a close enough comparison. But if you imagine I'm doing some work on my laptop and my laptop isn't connected to the Wi-Fi. So I'm just, writing in a document. Somehow that document makes its way onto the internet and gets posted, on my X feed. And now my draft is out there in public. That's sort of what's happening in these breakouts. These models are supposed to be in these contained testing environments without access to the internet. They're finding ways to access the internet, and then they're going out onto the internet and doing things that they are not supposed to be doing.
3: Did Google give details about what happened with Gemini? Like what went wrong?
4: Yeah. So a lot of these AI labs, Google included, use a third-party testing service. And many of these breakouts have stemmed from that testing service because they had set up these testing environments that had inadvertent access to the internet. So the breakouts that happened with Google, with Meta, with Anthropic, they're all stemming from this same third-party tester. And in that scenario, the tester had given these AI models an assignment to say, go and hack this fictitious company. Mm-hmm. And the idea is that the models will prove their cybersecurity capabilities in doing this assignment. Mm-hmm. Unfortunately, those models had internet access. And also, unfortunately, there is a real company out there in the world with the name of the fake company that they were given. Oh. So, these models, again, they're following the assignment they've been given. They've been told to hack XYZ company. And when they have internet access, they're going out there and saying, oh, hey, here's the company I'm supposed to hack. Let me do that.
3: Huh. Okay. Is all artificial intelligence the same? Like the AI that generates the answer whenever I do a search, does it pose the same threat as a chatbot doing work at a higher level like you just described?
4: That's a really interesting question. I think there's so much we don't understand about these systems, and the risks are different in different scenarios. The examples that we're talking about right now, these hacking examples, these are moments where, AI is kind of operating behind the scenes, maybe doing some coding. But there are also risks, I think, to these chatbots, which, my colleagues have written a lot about. People are kind of falling down rabbit holes with them, taking, medical or psychological advice from them that they shouldn't. And so there are risks there as well, I would say.
3: Do we know what a pause would look like? Whether the company comes up with the pause or Washington regulators come up with a pause? Like, what's a pause?
4: I think that some of the ideas that have been talked about in the industry so far are to sort of create norms for what a model should and shouldn't be able to do before it's released and test them against that. Have the federal government kind of set a standard, test the model, say, okay, this is performing as we expect it to. Now you can put it out into the world. There might also be a pause, maybe a more severe one, where these labs take a break from testing and training new models and work on refining the ones that they already have. But I think that's a less likely scenario.
5: We couldn't even get Washington regulators to regulate social media that's been proven to be detrimental to children. Like, how are we going to get them to regulate AI when there's so much money wrapped up in all this?
4: You know, I think that people are starting to see that the threats from AI are very serious. And I think that they can kind of threaten more parts of our society, right? There's potential threat to the economy and the workforce. There's potential threat to cybersecurity. There's all these different ways that they influence us. And I think that, you know, there's often this sort of dismissiveness when it comes to social media, that it's not very important, that it's just kind of this fluff that we do in our free time. And so I think that people seem to be taking the risks and the threats of AI more seriously. And part of that might be, too, that, you know, we've seen how the risks from social media played out and how the hands-off approach played out and want to do it differently this time.
5: Is there a risk, though, of pausing things, putting in regulations? And if China doesn't do that, in the long run, is it going to hurt the U.S. because we'll be behind?
4: Yes, I think it could. And that's definitely a big concern, particularly in Washington. But I think for a lot of the AI labs as well, they want to stay at the front of the frontier.
5: You mentioned that your worry, you know, scale is at a medium, because you said that you think some of the fears are overblown. Some of this is like being blown up bigger than it is. I mean, is that an accurate assessment? Is some of this like not as bad as it sounds?
4: You know, I think that is my belief, that some of this is very overblown. I think a lot of the industry has been kind of fascinated with these doomsday scenarios for a long time. And a lot of them still feel very much like science fiction. You know, I think there's one researcher in Anthropic whose posts on social media got a lot of traction. He talked about there being, I think, a 10% existential risk for humanity. And I don't think that that is where we are today. But, you know, I'm also not building this technology myself. Maybe these people are seeing things that I'm not seeing that cause them this concern. But I think from an external perspective, it does feel like we've gotten a little hysterical about this.
5: And could just the regulation be more like, I don't know, making the companies keep the testing in-house and not accidentally giving it access to the internet or something like that? That just seems like such a simple thing. Like, okay, you're testing something, don't let it get on the internet, you're right?
4: Yes, I think that there definitely can be improvements made to the testing process that would limit some of these problems from happening. And it seems like in the race to get ahead and get to the frontier of this technology, a lot of thought has been putting into how to train the models, how to improve them, and less thought has been put into the security of that process. And so I think this is a little bit of a wake-up call to the industry that they need to be a lot more careful about what's happening in these training environments.
5: Yeah. And then let's just talk, just to end on the economic considerations here. How much money is at stake if there is a pause? Like, if regulators in Washington actually said, everyone stop developing AI, give us 6 months to write some rules, like, will money be lost?
4: I think a significant amount of money is on the table here. Both Anthropic and OpenAI are coming up on their initial public offerings. Anthropic has indicated that they might want to do that this year, OpenAI perhaps early next year. Those are billion, if not trillion dollar deals. So there is, I think, a significant financial risk here that the companies are dealing with if they do choose to take a full pause.
5: And what would that mean? Like, will the companies go out of business? I just don't. Yeah, I just like oh well, like that's what I'm saying. Like will they go out of business? Does that matter?
4: I don't think that they would go out of business. That doesn't seem like a realistic scenario to me, but. You know, it is possible that they lose their edge in the development of the technology. And I think it's certainly probable that they upset and lose money for investors. And so those are really powerful pressures that I think are keeping these companies kind of churning ahead, even amid all this concern.
5: So the billionaire isn't as billionary. I might just say, oh, well, we can end it there with my opinion. We've been talking about AI and worldwide fears and industry calling for a pause and what's next with New York Times technology reporter Kate Conger. Thank you so much for your time today, Kate.
4: Thank you.
5: And coming up, we're going to talk about some new headphone technology and some pretty new crock pots in new colors. That's when Tech Tuesday from All Sides continues on 89.7 NPR News.

0: 150 million U.S. driver's licenses were recently hacked and posted on the dark web. That's more than half of all licensed drivers, meaning people who got hacked range from average Joes to the most powerful politicians.
1: The investigative reporter got tipped off on the story because his driver's license was part of it, along with U.S. Defense Secretary Pete Hegseth.
0: I'm Meghna Chakrabarty. That's on the next On Point. 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
5: 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And today we're going to talk about some new headphone technology, Crock-Pot being on a mission to improve your kitchen's aesthetics, and Roku expanding its services. Joining us now is Russell Hawley, Director of Commerce Content at CNET. Welcome back to All Sides, Russell.
6: Thank you.
5: So Bose has released its new Sport Open earbuds. There is an effort to improve comfort, battery life, and open ear awareness features. Plus, they also have a second generation of the Ultra Open earbuds. So Russell, let's just start with, like, what's an open earbud?
6: Yeah. So, you know, we're all familiar with the classic earbud that you wedge inside of your ear, and mm-hmm. and through either friction or a clip that goes around your ear, you get to enjoy the music that's there without anything falling out of your ear. Tech companies have been trying to modify this design for probably 20 years, and there have been various bits of success. But when you're not thinking about AirPods, the next ones that come up are open earbuds. Last mm-hmm. year, several fitness-focused audio companies, including Shox and Bose and several others, started making these pinch-style earbuds, where instead of going all the way in your ear, it's a tiny speaker that points at your ear, and it just kind of clips on like an ear cuff that has just enough friction for you to be able to run or do jumping jacks or things like that, and not have to worry about them falling out, but still delivering pretty reasonable audio quality to just you and not the people around you.
5: All right, so Bose is releasing two new earbud releases in the same month. I mean, what sets them apart? One is called Sport and one is called Ultra.
6: Yeah, so Ultra is the idea from last year that has been ramped up with a bunch of new ideas. And this includes some very special tech that is listening to when you are listening. And if you start talking, it pauses the music automatically. And it will return the music once you have stopped talking. It has some really great stuff about making sure that the audio is as focused on you as possible and does very little what is called bleeding out so that other people can hear it. If you've ever been on a bus or a subway and somebody is listening to some of these open ear headphones and you are not, every once in a while you can hear what it is that they're listening to. And, we're just not always into the same books.
5: All right. So what are the Sport ones? What's the difference between that and the Ultra?
6: The Sport ones are really just focused on being able to be lightweight and stay on your ear and have enough battery life to get you, you know, through a long workout. These are also $100 cheaper than the Ultra. The Ultra is going to start be kind of the more expensive, what Bose might call, you know, kind of their premium product at $300, and the Sport Open Buds are going to be $200.
5: So in a previous CNET article, it seems like the tester audience thought that the first generation of these Ultra Open earbuds were comfortable, but they were hesitant about the $300 price on these earbuds. So why would they want the advanced version at the same price?
6: The argument that Bose is making here is that you can, in fact, have Sport earbuds that you would use in your day-to-day life. And that $300 price tag for Sport earbuds gets really challenging if you're thinking about, you know, do I need to have a separate set of headphones for when I'm in an airplane, or if I'm, you know, sitting on my couch and you know, my partner doesn't want to hear the thing that I'm listening to. Like, the argument Bose is making is that they've gotten so good at the kind of audio shaping, as they call it, for things like if you are watching a movie, then it, you know, has a kind of broader, deeper sound versus, you know, if you're out and about with other people. The argument is that you can, in fact, just own one set of headphones and have them be open headphones. Whether or not that turns out to be true for a large number of people isn't really what Bose does. They are a company that is known for premium audio and that there are just certain groups of people willing to pay that higher price. But I think having that $200 version is them, is Bose as a company stepping back and realizing that not everybody's going to put $300 down for something like these.
5: Yeah. And what you just mentioned about watching a movie and it sounding different, that's called cinema mode. Why do we want that?
6: Cinema mode just makes something feel more like the audio that you get sitting in a theater. So there's some depth to the audio that not to go so far as echo, but to feel like the audio is coming from a larger space. This is something that a lot of different companies have been playing with when it comes to things like 360 degree audio, which is available in a lot of different speakers now. And it's really just using audio to create the illusion of depth and size.
5: And what about this idea of the clip-on earbud? Is this the new era of earbuds? Are we all going to be clipping them to our ear?
6: This is one where I'm pretty torn. I personally use clip-on earbuds on a daily basis. The ones that I use are not from Bose. They are from Shox. And I use them anytime I'm doing pretty much anything, either on my bike or outside. I really enjoy them for what it is that they're for. The conversation that you and I are having right now, I have over-the-ear headphones on. I would not use those earbuds for a conversation between the two of us. One, because the microphones aren't quite as good for this kind of conversation, but also the comfort level for a five-hour flight or something like that. I'm just always going to want something a little larger with a longer battery life, especially to be able to deliver that kind of experience. But there just aren't as many people, especially, here in September of 2026, that think that owning $500 worth of different kinds of headphones for every occasion is a practical way to spend your money.
5: Yeah. I mean, having the big over-the-ear Bose headphones that come in all those pretty colors, I feel like I wouldn't lose them if I spent several hundred dollars on them. But the earbud, I mean, it will fall out and go under the bed, and I don't know. I just feel
6: they're very difficult to lose in both the way that they fall out, and there is almost all of these earbuds now have a mode where you say that it's lost and they produce a tone for you to be able to find if you lost it in the couch or something like that. I think the other thing is just, you know, for over the ear headphones, nobody wants to wear those when they're working out. It's really gross to have all of that happen around your head. So yeah, I do think that it's an interesting conversation. There will be some folks that are interested in having two sets of headphones or headphones that are separate for when you're swimming, in the case of my mother-in-law. There are just a lot of different ways in which you can do that sort of thing. But I think ultimately, you know, if you're looking for a set of earbuds that you're going to be able to do for as many things as possible, Bose is trying really hard to make the argument that these are those. And I think you're going to want to hear them first before you make that decision.
5: Okay. And just to end on for clip-on earbuds, will Apple ever make clip-on earbuds?
6: I think Apple's got such an intentionally iconic design with AirPods that shifting from that design is something we're probably not going to see anytime soon. Mm-hmm. But if these do become overwhelmingly popular, it would not surprise me if not the AirPod brand, but the Beats brand picks up a different shape like this.
5: Mm. Okay. I mean, it took Apple a while before it came into the foldable phone. So they're just late adopters.
6: They let
5: everybody else figure it out first. Yeah. This is Tech Tuesday from All Sides on 89.7 NPR News. And we are talking with Russell Holley, Director of Commerce Content at CNET. And now we're going to talk about some appliance aesthetics. So Crock-Pot is partnering with Valspar, the paint company, and debuting 6 new slow cooker colors for their fall collection with paint swatches to match. In a statement by Newell Brands, that's the parent company of Crock-Pot, the senior manager said the purpose of this feature is to create spaces that feel personal and reflect the way people live. So how... I mean, do people really want their kitchen to match their crock pot, Russell?
6: I think kitchen appliances, kitchens in general, you know, there is such a mix of opinions there. You either have very strong opinions about the aesthetics of your kitchen, or it is the stuff that you could afford at the time in the place that you are. It's difficult for me to, you know, have a whole lot of a leg to stand on here. My entire kitchen is delightfully Star Wars themed, and they didn't make a crock pot for me because these are all focused on very like pastel-y colors with really exciting names like purple potato and chai cream and ocean fog that are these just very kind of subtle colors that are designed to, you know, accent a room.
5: Yeah, I'm seeing a lot of blues in this color list too. Is blue is blue the new orange this fall or something?
6: I think it must be. Yeah, that you know, kind of teal and you know, the kind of mix in that ocean spray kind of color, I think is that mix. But it does, you know, have some of those darker, like sagey colors, and that purple potato is a really deep color of purple that I'm now describing for people who are listening, and I'm going to stop doing that.
5: The colors are pretty, right? So if you want to pay for a crock pot, and then what Valspar is hoping is that you'll get the paint swatch and paint your kitchen to match your crock pot or paint.
6: That it'll all be a part of one thing, you know, like interior decorators will be able to kind of pull all of this together as a single set of ideas, and it likely won't stop here. KitchenAid is also looking at its next set of stand mixers being in very fancy colors, so I suspect that this will be kind of a luxury thing that happens for the next little while is appliances getting back into bright colors, which we never should have gotten rid of. The millennial gray thing was a mistake.
5: Yes, lots of gray, lots of whites, but I feel like people tend to have their kitchen match around, like, I don't know, maybe their cabinets, not around a crock pot. So we'll see how popular these are. But the is the idea that everyone, like, for your holiday gift, you should get them a fancy crock pot in a pretty color.
6: I think it's a really interesting time, right? We know that Le Creuset just announced a whole line of really high-end, you know, kind of stove pots and things like that are all Star Trek themed. So I think that I don't think that there's one correct answer here. I think it just depends on the kind of home you want to have.
5: Yes, something for everyone. All right. Well, our final topic is we're going to talk about streaming service bundles and the evolution of television access. So a week ago, Roku announced that it will be adding 30 new bundles to its streaming services in the U.S. and Mexico. And this is a new addition for the streaming platform, not like a seasonal deal. So first of all, is Roku still popular amongst the streaming services? Like, do people like Roku?
6: The interesting thing about Roku is that it is the most popular hardware platform in both the United States and in the UK that nobody knows that you have in your house. Roku, you know, they're very inexpensive. They load every single app that you could possibly want. They work, you know, pretty effortlessly. The remotes are very easy to use. There are no touch buttons anywhere. So very popular with folks who struggle with learning a new remote control.
5: People who hate the Apple TV
6: remote. Exactly.
5: Uh-huh. Yeah.
6: So these TVs, you know, they're

0: getting in on some of this monthly revenue. We need some of those monthly subscriptions in order to make things happen. And so we are turning to our old friend, television bundles, the thing that when we left cable, we were so sad that did not come with us, were these streaming bundles. Basically, if you buy these bundles through either the Roku channel or the Roku app, then you get them for cheaper than if you were paying for those services separately. So for an example, if you are a fan of Starz and a fan of MGM Plus, if you had those both together, it would normally cost $20 a month. If you're buying them through Roku together, it's $14 a month. And there are a bunch of little examples like this, including BritBox and BBC, Fox and Fox Nation. Like there are a lot of different ways that you can kind of bundle these things up. And Roku seems to think that this is the way to go moving forward because they're promising more before the end of the year.
1: I mean, in general, people are complaining, though, about streamflation, you know, streaming platforms offering services. Some of them are like $50 a month. Everyone's bundling everything together. I think I have the Hulu plus Disney Plus, or I don't know, like all comes together now. It just is like it gets there's too much.
0: I think we're going to see a lot of this kind of thing as we move into the holiday season, because, you know, this is when folks tend to, you know, pick up new or try, you know, other streaming services. And, you know, historically, it's been Amazon that has tried to kind of bundle things together as discounts during things like Prime Day or Black Friday. But I think that we're going to see quite a bit in the way of competition for this sort of thing as we move into the end of the year. So if you are not happy with the amount you're paying for your streaming service, keep an eye out for this kind of thing, because I think that these kind of discounts are going to be really popular this year.
1: I feel like there's just simply too many choices. We can't subscribe to them all. We can't. Absolutely. And everything doesn't bundle together, right? Even if you wanted it to bundle, you have to find the bundle that works for you. I mean, where does it end? When does this all just become cable again?
0: I think we've reached that point. Yeah. I think I very much remember choosing cable bundles actually being a little easier than this.
1: Yes, that's what I feel like. When I looked at Roku offering 30 different bundles, and I looked at that list and I was like, but what I would have picked on that list is I want to bundle HBO with BritBox. But that wasn't an option. So
0: get on it, Roku. You're missing out.
1: Well, I'm just saying, of like, I was looking at everything and like what I watch, you know, I pay for BritBox and I wish I had HBO. So that's what I would have bundled together. So I don't understand. It's like there's too many bundles, but I can't pick what I want. I don't know. Fix it for me, Russell.
0: I will do my level best.
1: Okay. So is this going to help Roku, though? Like, will people know it more? Because you said that people don't know about it. Yeah.
0: Yeah, I mean, very much in the way that Roku, you know, is kind of the hardware layer for all of this. Roku has its own streaming service called Howdy that is only $3 a month that nobody knows about.
1: I've never heard of that. Okay.
0: Right? So I think that that is the thing, is that people use Roku to get to other places. And Roku is trying to kind of center itself in a way that it is valuable in doing these sort of things. I think when folks are starting to look at ways to kind of tighten the budget and figure out ways in which they can cut costs, bundles like this can be very valuable. And so I think it is good for Roku to get this information out now. They're going to present this information to you when you turn your television on, because it will be available through the Roku app. If you have these apps already installed on your TV, there's a very good chance that they will say, hey, stop paying them directly and pay that through us. And so, yeah, I think that that has the potential to be a good thing for Roku. But I also think that doing this sort of thing doesn't exist in a vacuum, and competition will quickly become a race to the bottom, which means you're not actually making money as the company organizing these deals. So, I'm really curious to see how this plays out. But I think that this is not the last we have heard of the bundles for this year.
1: We've been talking about Bose's new headphone release, Crockpots being colorful, and Roku's new streaming bundles with Russell Hawley, Director of Commerce Content at CNET. Thanks for joining us, Russell.
0: Thanks for having me.
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0: If you have kids, you know how expensive childcare can be. And for many American families, the cost is only going up. And that's where a lot of grandparents are stepping in.
1: The reality is that this country hasn't invested in a childcare infrastructure that is flexible and affordable and reliable.
0: I'm Scott Detrow. 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
2: Recently, 150 million U.S. driver's licenses were posted on the dark web. That's more than half of all licensed drivers, and it includes a broad spectrum of people ranging from line cooks to the Secretary of Defense.
3: You could try to get away with quite a lot, saying this is a message from Pete Hegseth, asking you to let troops into your farmland or whatever.
2: The hack likely occurred at a third-party verification company, and that raises additional questions like, who's storing our data? How are they protecting it? Do they need to store it? And is government information any more secure than your own?
3: If it really falls into the worst wrong hands, then it could go quite badly wrong.
2: I'm Meghna Chakrabarty. Today on Point, driver's licenses on the dark web. Stay with us.
4: Live from NPR News, I'm Lakshmi Singh. President Trump defending his economic agenda and his war against Iran. NPR's Deepa Shivram reports on Trump's address to the United Nations General Assembly in New York this morning as he battles low approval ratings 6 weeks before the midterm elections.
5: President Trump touted his war in Iran in his speech before the UN General Assembly in New York, claiming the U.S. acted in Iran while other world leaders hesitated. He says the war has been a success and spoke about how much of Iran's military capabilities the U.S. has destroyed. He thanked the U.N. for passing a resolution that condemned Iran's attacks on commercial shipping and called on the body to remain united against Iran. Trump also spoke about his track record on the U.S. economy and said his economic agenda was going well, though new polling from Reuters Ipsos shows that Trump's approval rating has fallen to just 32%, in part because of high costs. Deepa Shivaram, NPR News, The White House.
4: 53 former prosecutors and law enforcement officials say in a new court filing that the president's Truth Social subscription violates federal law. NPR's Bobby Allen reports it charges $100,000 for early access to the president's social media posts.
6: The filing is from former Justice Department lawyers, FBI investigators, and other law enforcement officials from Democratic and Republican administrations. They argue charging for advance notice of Trump's Truth Social posts would allow traders to front-run financial markets. They write that the service, quote, is so far from legitimate that it is possibly criminal, particularly laws against corruption, illegal gratuities, and conflicts of interest. Trump's media company says providing a jump on data to institutional customers is a well-established business practice. The filing was part of a lawsuit from the publication The Intercept, which alleges that the service violates the First Amendment's guarantee of equal access to government information. Bobby Allen, NPR News.
4: The man who was shot and wounded in Texas by an officer with U.S. Immigration and Customs Enforcement is speaking out. The shooting occurred Sunday in Austin after a traffic stop. Katie McAfee with member station KUT has more.
7: 28-year-old Wilbur Rafael Garces Perez is originally from Venezuela. He told reporters over the phone in Spanish that he spent 4 hours in the hospital before being released with a bullet still lodged near the back of his neck. A spokesperson for his attorney interpreted the phone call.
8: When he arrived at the detention center at 4 a.m., he also complained about the pain and he had to sleep on the floor.
7: Gus says Perez's attorneys say he entered the U.S. legally through a Biden-era parole program the Trump administration canceled. The Department of Homeland Security says Gus says Perez had a final order of removal and that the agency is investigating the shooting. For NPR News, I'm Katie McAfee in Austin.
4: A South Carolina coroner's determined actor Hayden Panettiere died from an accidental overdose involving several drugs, including fentanyl. She died last month at the age of 36. This is NPR News. Civil rights attorney Ben Crump is expected to address the public this hour about the grand jury decision not to bring criminal charges in the death of a black Mississippi college student. Crump is representing the family of Nolan Wells, an 18-year-old wide receiver for Southwest Mississippi Community College, who was found dead 2 days after he went on an Independence Day boating trip with friends, all of whom are white. The family says there are still unanswered questions about the circumstances surrounding Wells' death, but the grand jury determined the circumstances of his death to be consistent with drowning. Mathematicians say they're still trying to understand a solution to one of the field's hardest problems, which was published by the company OpenAI NPR's Jeff Brumfield reports that AI may have solved the problem, but it did a poor job of showing its work.
9: OpenAI claims to have solved the Navier-Stokes problem, a notoriously tough puzzle having to do with fluid dynamics. The company boasted it had used its immense computing power and cutting-edge AI to come up with a solution in a matter of hours. Unfortunately, it's taking weeks for human mathematicians to decipher the AI's answer. Javier Gomez Serrano is with Brown University. He says the problem is that the 166-page proof is poorly written.
10: It's not written for humans, and the paper doesn't explain what parts are important.
9: Gomez Serrano does believe the solution is right, but it will take extra human effort to figure out why. Jeff Brumfield, NPR News.
4: I'm Lakshmi Singh, NPR News.
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2: This is On Point. I'm Meghna Chakrabarty. By now, and this is sad to say, most of us are used to hearing about large-scale data breaches of our personal information. And these go way back. Anyone remember back in 2013 when someone hacked 3 billion Yahoo accounts? Or in 2017, the credit rating agency Equifax discovered a data breach that revealed almost every identifying piece of information for 148 million people, including social security numbers, home addresses, dates of birth, driver's license numbers. In fact, I still have a credit check freeze in place with Equifax because of that. Or in 2021, more than 500 million Facebook users around the world got hacked. In 2024, a company called National Data, which does background checks, finally disclosed that some 2.9 billion pieces of information, including 900 million social security numbers, had been stolen from its servers. Also in 2024, Change Health, part of United Healthcare Group, discovered that hackers gained access to medical records and other sensitive information for 197 million people. And those are just a few, and only US-based ones. When you consider global data breaches, the list goes on and includes billions of more pieces of stolen information. Multiple billions. Which is why, last month, when James Lee, president of the Identity Theft Resource Center, when he learned of the latest major data breach, once again, it's sad to say, but at first, he didn't really give it a second thought.
13: When I first saw the post that Brian Krebs put out, I was like, oh, well, that's typical.
2: Brian Krebs is an independent security reporter, and he'd reported some unusual activity on a Russian cybercrime forum called Exploit. Someone was attempting to sell a huge number of North American identity documents. And again, this didn't really surprise James Lee because he already knew that driver's license information had been stolen from a company called Assurance America back in July. But then James took a closer look at Brian Krebs's report.
13: I read it and realized it wasn't just the data from driver's licenses and some other kinds of credentials. It was the actual images. Then I went, hold on. This is a big deal, because that fundamentally changes the dynamics of this kind of data breach.
2: A dark web group or service was offering to sell actual scans of more than 153 million driver's licenses from the United States and Canada, as well as more than 10 million ID cards, travel documents, and medical cards. Now, the group is called Nexus, and it said it had full scans of these documents. That includes copies of the front and back of driver's licenses, not just the data on the licenses. And the scans included security features intended to deter counterfeiting, things like scatter plots and the barcodes from the back of the driver's licenses. James Lee says that means people who buy the scans could conceivably create full replicas of your government-issued ID. Replicas that James says will be good enough to fool people and fool machines.
13: Now, you've got the full image of the driver's license and these other credentials, and that's just going to make it that much easier, especially given the ability of AI to create these kind of documents very quickly and very accurately.
2: And James says that, obviously, that opens the floodgates to massive potential fraud.
13: I can use that to open up some kinds of benefits that are automatically available to people at state and local governments. I can apply for things like small business loans. I can apply for unemployment benefits. I can apply for anything online. That is a very common kind of identity verification today.
2: Well, Nexus went dark after Brian Krebs's initial post, but that doesn't mean they're not going to put that stuff back on the dark web. Krebs had already found his own driver's license in the database when he wrote his initial report. He also found his mom's driver's license and a bunch of friends. Now, 153 million driver's licenses were up for sale. That's more than half of all licensed drivers in this country, which means that really, no one was immune. Even Defense Secretary Pete Hegseth's license was up for grabs. Nexus was selling scans of Hegseth's license for $100. So how did this happen? Is it a new frontier in identity theft? How can people protect themselves? And why do these huge hacks keep happening to third-party companies that most of us know almost nothing about? Let's turn to Alan Butler. He's executive director and president of the Electronic Privacy Information Center. He joins us from Washington. Alan, welcome to On Point.
14: Thanks for having me, Magna.
2: So first of all, give us your assessment on what James Lee says, that this was a kind of a categorically different kind of data breach. Do you agree or disagree?
14: I agree. I think that the breach of the images and sort of like forensic level detail of identity documents is a fundamentally different thing than most of the breaches that most of us hear about every day.
2: Now, let's talk about the forensic level part, because, you know, people might be thinking, well, it's still not going to be possible for folks to make like a physical plastic replica of a driver's license from a scan. But that's not really the issue here, right? Because I was thinking just the other day when I had to verify my identity literally with a car rental company, I just had to send them a picture of the front and back of my driver's license, and that was good enough. So that's the kind of fraud we're talking about.
14: That's right. I mean, I think that there's probably more sophisticated forms of fraud that can be done with the type of data that was obtained here. But I think in the most instances, just like you said, companies are asking for a copy. Sometimes it can just be a simple image, right, that someone could capture from their phone of your driver's license. And that's enough to enable a whole bunch of forms of identity theft. And I think there's other significant risks of this breach as well.
2: I mean, car rental seems to be the most benign of them all. Could you conceivably apply for loans online with this kind of info?
14: I think there's major risk of new account fraud. And if you think about combining this data with AI tools, as James mentioned, you know, you can synthesize already synthesized voice, synthesize images, or even potentially video, even if there was some form of live verification to go along with the license. And I think that another, you know, set of risks that goes beyond identity theft is the identification risks to vulnerable communities. The posting of these pictures and licenses puts so many different folks at risk. You know, think about survivors of domestic abuse who are trying to escape abusive partners, or people in witness protection, right, who have had to adopt new identities, but now you have their face images posted with these identity documents. We already talked about military, undercover. There's I think so much abuse that is enabled by this hack.
2: Yeah. And I mean, I guess you're getting to the really critical point here is that short of plastic surgery, you know, unlike a password, which you can change, you can't really change your face.
14: That's exactly right. I think that the loss of access to, and that's part of what the level of detail in this breach puts at risk, right? Is that these IDs, because of Real ID standards, you know, have facial recognition, you know, compatible detailed images in them. And that we've already seen instances with companies scraping, for example, facial images to build these databases and doing cross-matching now with this, I think really opens it up to abuse.
2: Okay, so let's talk a little bit more, Alan, about exactly how this happened. Because again, not in all of the headline-grabbing data breaches that I listed at the beginning, not third-party weak points weren't in all of them, but it's a recurring feature in these huge, large scale breaches. Now, from what I understand from Krebs' original reporting, that the weak point here was an identity verification platform, a company called idscan.net. They're based in Louisiana, and their entire, you know, business is to provide ID fraud protection, prevention. They do age and identity verification services, mobile ID scanners, things like that. And they work with fintech, gaming, education, transportation, hospitality, law enforcement, retail, security. They've got, 20,000 locations across the United States. 21 million verifications go through this company every month, according to the company itself. One would think that given the nature of their business, this would be a place that would work overtime to keep the data that they're handling secure, right?
14: I mean, you would certainly think so, but I think the problem is that companies aren't adequately incentivized under our current legal and regulatory system to not only invest in security to protect the information they collect, but really to limit the amount of information they collect to only what they need and only keep it for as long as they need it.
2: Mm. I mean, do we know, I don't know if you know any more about idscan.net?
14: Not more than what was collected in Krebs' initial reporting, but I think it's unfortunately, as you noted, a trend that is all too common, where there's a weak, you know, point in the chain of custody of our data, and hackers will find the weakest point and try to exploit it. And that's why, you know, we really need much more robust and strong, both legal and technical protections for data that's collected, and in most instances, for the most sensitive data, to not store that data whenever possible.
2: Okay. We're going to get to the point that you made about companies aren't, in your view, adequately incentivized to really do everything they can to, I guess, keep one step ahead of hackers in the cybersecurity arms race. But I do want to know that the FBI is actually investigating this data breach. They have an official investigation going on. Also, you know, sidebar, some of the driver's licenses in the hack apparently belong to FBI agents. Do you think that, you know, an FBI investigation can bear fruit, Alan, or is it too little too late?
14: I think that it's really hard to put the genie back in the bottle when you have 150 million driver's licenses posted on the dark web, probably already purchased or obtained by other folks. Chasing that down is immeasurably harder, right, than trying to prevent it in the first place. And I think that, you know, one thing that really struck me in the reporting was the note kind of at the end of the reporting about the response from idscan.net, which is that they're offering credit protection services, right? Credit protection services do not in any way compensate individuals from the loss of their driver's license, given the nature of the risks that they face. Credit protection services only address like a small sliver of the problems that are created by this breach.
2: Mm. Well, you're listening to Alan Butler. He's executive director and president of the Electronic Privacy Information Center. And we're talking about this huge data breach that actually happened with a third-party company that put 153 million driver's licenses for sale on the dark web. We'll be back. This is On Point.
15: This is 89.7 NPR News, and I'm Allie Pugrinsic. Good afternoon. Hemp businesses say enforcement in Ohio unfairly favors marijuana dispensaries. You can find that story online at WOSU.org or on your WOSU mobile app. 68 degrees is our high today, cloudy with a slight chance of showers. Tonight's low is 58 degrees. 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
16: I'm Peter O'Dowd. 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
2: You're back with On Point. I'm Meghna Chakrabarty, and today we're talking about a huge data breach that happened with a company called IDscan.net. It's a really important and large-scale third-party ID verification company, and some 153 million driver's licenses that IDscan.net had under its protection were hacked and then put up for sale on the dark web. And Alan Butler joins us today. He's executive director and president of the Electronic Privacy Information Center. And by the way, just as a side note, Alan, I'm just looking back at Brian Krebs's report here. IDscan.net's own documentation shows that it's not just a sort of a visual image that their machines scan. They also scan in infrared and ultraviolet light. And I think that's one of the things that helps, that captures then all the sort of anti-counterfeiting technology, right?
14: Right, exactly.
2: Okay. So tell me, why or what are the justifications that these third-party companies give for not just doing sort of an instantaneous scan, verifying the document, and then deleting the information? Why do they keep them in these databases, which turn out to repeatedly be the kind of weak points in the cybersecurity networks around the world?
14: I mean, I think you really rarely hear any meaningful justification for retaining that sort of data that can, as far as we can see, only do harm in keeping it, other than kind of a cost, right? Like it feels slightly more expensive to them upfront to build the system in a different way, but that's why you need to impose costs on the back end if when these things happen. But I think also there's a risk that a lot of companies see data as value to them, right? And they're thinking to themselves down the line, oh, maybe this data will be something we can train on and use on, to do more research or to potentially sell down the line as a valuable asset. And I think that's really, showing an inadequacy in the legal restrictions and protections on this data.
2: Can you tell me more about that, Alan? Because right now, sticking with driver's licenses, even though there was actually also other kinds of IDs that were in part of this hack, but driver's license images, I'm going to presume that right now, legally, you are not allowed to sell them.
14: I certainly hope not, but I think it depends, unfortunately, on exactly how the law is written in terms of what data these companies have. And one trend that we've seen, alarmingly in a number of other sectors is when a company, let's say, goes bankrupt, one of their most valuable assets is their data, and bankruptcy sales can create ways to essentially extract the value from data, even if technically the law would prohibit its sale to a third party. But I think there's just too many instances nowadays where companies, again, see data as value and don't see their main necessarily even business model as being selling, a service that incorporates security and privacy, but that their part of their business model is amassing more and more data.
2: Okay. So I want to hold on to that thought and come back to it, because if we're talking about incentives and how to use sort of the lever of the law to incentivize companies in the right direction, we'll keep that in mind. But But right now, I mean, you said a little earlier that there's no incentive to really be as vigilant as possible. Now, and I'm sure that companies in the industry would say that's just not true. Like, if we cannot be trustworthy with the information or the IDs that are given to us, then we will simply have no business model that any other company would want to engage with. I mean, what's your response to that?
14: I think that the proof is kind of in the pudding here, and that if you were properly incentivized, then you wouldn't let this happen. Right. And whatever mechanism it takes for you to not let this happen, whether it's to impose additional technical and procedural safeguards, physical safeguards on your data systems, or whether it is to, you know, collect and store less of the data, you would find a way if you were adequately incentivized. The amount of harm that's done by allowing 150 million digital ID scans like this to be breached is so massively out of proportion to the cost of engineering a better system that there's just no way that these companies are adequately incentivized if this is happening.
2: But so tell me more, though, because I think one thing that I've heard a lot sort of in the public discourse around major hacks like this is that, and I used this phrase actually myself earlier in the show, which is, it's just a hacker's arms race right now, that every time cybersecurity, the white hats, like, you know, they take a step forward and they make systems more secure. Well, the black hats come in and they're like, nope, we found a way around this. And that because it's this constant arms race that, you know, it's just a matter of time before any one particular company falls prey to a major data breach like this. Your thoughts on that?
14: I mean, I think when you get into the details of how companies incorporate best cybersecurity practices, I think that there are, yes, a company could be breached. I think the question is, if a company is breached, what happens, right? Does the breach immediately give access to their most sensitive troves of data? How are those data segmented? How are they limiting, access of different roles? Not all breaches are created alike, and not all companies that suffer a breach are, turning over access to the most sensitive data that they hold.
2: Mm. By the way, with idscan.net, I think at this point in time, they still haven't actually, I'm looking back at their public releases for this month, they still haven't said how this happened. And maybe they never will, because I suppose that would just invite other hackers to try again. They just have said that they have determined that an unauthorized third party may have accessed and or copied certain customer information, quote, stored within their accounts on the idscan.net cloud. Does the cloud part bear a special scrutiny, or is that kind of irrelevant these days, Alan?
14: I mean, I think it is relevant but common, right? So storing data in cloud services is pretty routine for all many different types of vendors right now. And the question is kind of, how is it stored? And again, what are you storing? Because back to your earlier question, why in the world is this company storing these highly detailed images when all they're doing is doing an upfront, supposedly is doing an upfront, verification step? I think that really kind of undercuts any future claims they make about how reasonable this was.
2: Mm. Okay, one last question about sort of the status quo right now around incentives and regulation, Alan. Because as I mentioned earlier, the FBI is doing an investigation. IDscan.net's doing their own internal investigation. But are there any, I was going to say, sort of criminal punishments or charges that could be levied against a company if they are found that their security systems simply were inadequate to prevent a breach?
14: Yeah, that's a great question. I'm not sure. Offhand, I can't think of specific criminal charges that the FBI has brought against a company that is breached. But I do think it really kind of depends on exactly what happened and whether something could like rise to the level of criminal negligence. But I think that they're frequently in discussing, future potential, what the law should look like. This question of accountability and remedies is really central.
2: Right. And this is getting to an interesting question. What does negligence look like? What does criminal negligence look like in these cases? Because, I mean, I very much believe the line of thinking that a company like idscan.net is the victim, right? It's one of the victims of this data breach, of this hack. But on the other hand, there is a certain minimal level of of vigilance that we would expect from a company that's handling such sensitive data. So maybe we can talk about better ways to define what negligence is in cases of data breaches a little later in the show. But Alan, hang on here for a second, because I want to now bring Edgar Whitley into the conversation. He's a professor in practice of information systems at the London School of Economics and Political Science. And he's spent decades examining how governments and societies navigate these complexities of digital identity, data, and trust. Professor Whitley, welcome to On Point.
20: Thank you.
2: Can you first give me just like your broad thoughts on this specific hack that happened with idscan.net? Your thoughts of it, is it categorically different from others? You heard what Alan Butler had to say.
20: Yeah, I think that the kind of distinguishing feature of this particular breach is the inclusion of the images. So this is not just your email address, your date of birth, your social security number, but it's, I think that the really interesting additional element is the image, and also the fact that in a large number of cases, these were images of real ID approved driver's licenses. So the photograph that was being stored and that's then been leaked is a really high quality photograph. So in the UK, when you apply for a passport, you have to have a clear background for your photo. You're not allowed to smile. There's a whole load of things that make the image as high a quality as possible. And the breach now reveals that the hackers and anybody who's bought the data from them has a database of really high quality, government standard approved images of millions and millions of US and Canadian drivers.
2: Okay. So in the UK, Professor Whitley, you have been sort of active, you've given evidence to the Home Affairs Committee on, I think it's the current government's plan to roll out a digital identity system. Can you tell us a little bit about that?
20: Yeah, so it's the current government, but the plans have changed because okay. We've just got a new prime minister. So Keir Starmer, so in the UK, like in the US, we don't currently have a national ID card, as is common in many European countries. We still obviously have to do a lot of things online, and there had been proposals a year and a half ago, 2 years ago now, to have a government-issued ID and to make it mandatory for everybody to have one. And so the parliamentary inquiry was kind of exploring what the issues around the way that the government was making those particular proposals. Then after Keir Starmer stepped down and Andy Burnham took over as prime minister, and I know he's in New York at the UN today, one of the first things he said was to scrap that current plan for a government issued ID, essentially because there was so many other things that the government wanted to do, that something that was unpopular, that would be a longer term change, that would be relatively costly for different government departments to implement and to adjust their systems to, he decided that that was one fight that he wasn't prepared to have right now. So he scrapped that version of the proposals.
2: Actually, Professor, may I just jump in here for a second? Because this is a very, very important point. You know, in the government's attempt to come up with a new ID system that would ostensibly be more secure, it was supposed to be a government-issued digital ID. I'm seeing here, yeah. This is reporting from the Electronic Frontier Foundation, that some 3 million Britons signed a petition calling for an end to those plans. I mean, that's the debate, that's the controversy you're talking about. And civil society organizations also rallied against the plan. I mean, the deep concern was regarding, well, that would allow the government to possibly, you know, intrude on civil liberties of people in the UK. And that seems like actually quite a justifiable concern.
20: Yeah, as I say, there was a large number of that petition with nearly 3 million. The the government inquiry that I gave evidence to had a very large number of written submissions just from citizens concerned about the proposal. Apparently, it wasn't the largest number of submissions. The assisted dying bill in the UK got more submissions because even more people were worried about that. But it was number two in terms of issues that were of concern. And a big issue with many of those concerns was, okay, government issuing you a credential rather than a private company issuing you a credential is kind of a political choice. But it was also a question, if you're going to put a photo on that, where is that photo going to be stored? How is that photo going to be used? Can you be sure that the government can keep the photographs of all of the people who've been issued with one of these IDs secure? And then there were reports that possibly some of the software developers who were onboarded to help develop that system hadn't necessarily done the full security checking, and they potentially had access to all of the systems and et cetera, et cetera. So there's unease at various levels across society about the proposals.
2: Tell me if I'm using this British idiom incorrectly, but it seems like everything went pear-shaped.
20: Yes.
2: But so you anticipated the question I was going to ask, which is, okay, if just the civil liberties question aside, that's for another show, which we'll come back to, I'm sure, sometime in the future. But the data security side, I mean, it seems like the concern was there's no guarantee that just because it was a government issued, a federal, nationally issued government ID for every person in the UK, even though this isn't happening, that they would manage to keep that data any more secure than, you know, here in the United States, ID, the company, the idscan.net was able to keep things secure. That seems like a very fair and kind of cogent criticism.
20: I mean, there's an argument that public sector is... lots of government systems are effectively parts of the critical national infrastructure. We, like the US, have a national cybersecurity center who spend a lot of time worrying about these kinds of things. And so key systems, tax records, health records, are pretty secure. Nobody's going to say that they are perfectly secure, but... to be fair, there's an argument that says government should have the capability of keeping that data pretty secure. I think the really interesting thing case for this one was, okay, you get a private company to do the checking. This is not the issuing of the cards. This is the checking of the cards. But as Alan was saying, why do they need to keep a record of every card that they check? And that's... the possibility of seeing that all of that data as oil that you could then sell, particularly if you go bust. I like the metaphor of don't see data as oil, but see data as asbestos. And we have good processes in organizations. If you've got a whole load of asbestos in your organization, you really manage it and keep it carefully clean and stuff like that. And so the really big question is, Why were they? So you get a private company to do your ID checks, to check that this person is who they claim to be, et cetera, et cetera. But why are they storing all of the data? And why are they storing all of the data, it would seem, in essentially one system?
2: Yeah.
20: Which once you've hacked, you've got access to all of them.
2: Right. I mean, now, I think Alan gave us a pretty good answer earlier, which is... it could make them money sometime in the future. So actually, Professor Whitley and Alan Butler, I haven't forgotten about you, Alan. Hang on here for just a second. When we come back, we'll talk more about both of your thoughts on, okay, realistically, what can be done to make our personal data more secure. So we'll be back. This is On Point.

0: It's On Point on 89.7 NPR News. I'm Allie Pogrinsik. Here We Now starts in about 20 minutes. We're going to talk about how Trump's defense of his foreign policy objectives will land at the United Nations General Assembly today, with no end in sight to the wars in Iran and Ukraine. That's coming up on Here and Now, starting at 1 o'clock right here on 89.7 NPR News. Today's high is 68 degrees, cloudy skies. 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
1: If you have kids, you know how expensive childcare can be. 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
20: You're back with On Point. I'm Meghna Chakrabarty. And before we return to our conversation about those 153 million driver's licenses that were put on the dark web, just want to let you know that later this week, we're going to be doing a completely different kind of show. And it's about the death of boredom. I mean, our lives are so full of distractions these days. Obviously, the biggest one is maybe in your purse or your pocket right now. It seems like people are rarely bored anymore. Is that a good thing? You know, maybe this we're just have active brains and it's wonderful and we're always learning or experiencing new things. Or is it a bad thing? Is there something about a state of boredom that can actually take you mentally to a better place? So how do you feel about being bored? Do you avoid it or do you wish that you could feel bored in this day and age? So pick up, oh my gosh, I'm about to tell you to pick up the number one anti-boredom machine. Pick up your phone, so sorry, and grab the On Point Vox Pop app, wherever you get your apps, and send us a message about the either beauty or banality of boredom. You can also call us at 617-353-0683. And man, the days that we talk about tech and then I tell you to pick up your phone and contact us, the irony does not go unnoticed. Okay, back to our conversation about those hacked driver's licenses. Edgar Whitley is with us. He's at the London School of Economics. And Alan Butler joins us as well. He is with the Electronic Privacy Information Center. And Alan, I just wanted to hear your thoughts on what Professor Whitley was saying a little bit earlier about, you know, the UK government had considered doing some kind of national ID. But in a sense, some of the very same security concerns popped up there that do with, you know, private companies here. So how would we plausibly move forward?
21: Sure. Yeah. I mean, I think that the experience in the UK really underscores the fact that, you know, when it comes to identification, we really need to think bigger and differently, right? We can't just simply carry forward systems designed for old sort of like physical federated IDs issued by state or municipal governments and say, we'll just turn these things digital with all their existing flaws, right? I think if we're going to do ID and identification in a digital context, we need to take advantage of the, you know, advances in privacy and security technology that have been made over the last decades and really make that, make those systems work better for both privacy and security, which I really do think go hand in hand. And can, you know, I think that it is possible to have safer, more secure and private identity systems.
20: Okay. Before we get to further solutions, I want to ask you both, because we keep coming back to this. Why were the questions of why was this data stored? Why did ID scan.net keep those driver's licenses for an indefinite amount of time? I'm just trying to think of, you know, plausible explanations for it. You know, maybe they need to go back and occasionally do audits of their own systems. And it's very hard, if not impossible, to audit accounts if they don't have the original the scans. Or maybe they need to do evaluations of how good, you know, their scanning system is, and using data they already have is a helpful way to improve those systems. I mean, Professor Whitley, your thoughts on that?
4: Yeah, so it's clear that organizations will need to do some form of audit. But realistically, you're not going to audit all 150 million records that you have. And even if you do have to have a large sample for your auditing processes, as Alan was saying, we do have technological solutions that allow you to store that data in a much more secure way. And ideally not on your main system. It may be complete once you've done the check, if you are keeping it, and I still have a big concern about whether you should be keeping it at all, but if you are keeping a record, because you could have a record that just says, we checked Edgar's driving license on the 22nd of September, and we got the confirmation that it was all legit. That doesn't mean that we need to keep a copy of the image that we've got. If we there's a big kind of process question, but it's also an architecture question about how, what are you collecting, where are you storing it? Even if you acknowledge that you need to have an audit, you can still do much more privacy-friendly audits for those rare occasions when you do need to do that.
20: Okay, hang on, Professor. Let's backtrack to something you said just a second ago. There are much better technologies to keep this kind of data secure. That these technologies exist right now?
4: Yeah, I mean, they're not necessarily mass scale. They're not necessarily things that you would want to explain to your grandma how to use, because they do get a little bit complicated and a little bit sophisticated. But we've known for kind of 20 odd years that there are what are known as cryptographic techniques that allow you to prove things about yourself without disclosing almost anything about you.
20: Mm.
4: The particular challenge in this case is it seems that some of these checks are not just the data about you, but somebody either explicitly or potentially looks at your face and looks at your document and says, yeah, it's probably the same person, even if your photo is 10 years old, etc. And of course, if you did that electronically with a digital camera, as you get at passport gates, airports, then you've got that real check. But again, you don't need to store the data. There are things available that allow you to prove things about yourself without having to share lots of data, and therefore not storing lots of data, and therefore not running the risk of that data being leaked in the future.
20: Okay, so just to clarify, these cryptographic techniques you're talking about are for ID verification or self-verifying who you are. The cryptographic techniques are not necessarily for keeping stored data more secure.
4: But the underlying technology can also store whatever you have ended up keeping, so that again, so if you have an audit trail of Edgar 22nd of September, etc., you can store that in a way that doesn't reveal that it was Edgar Whitley on the 22nd of September, etc., etc. So the technologies apply at multiple levels through the process.
20: So Alan Butler, let me just briefly turn back to you here, because I gotta ask the obvious question. If better technologies are available, why aren't they in wider use, or am I being unfair? And we're just, since we talk about this every time there's like a single huge data breach, we're ignoring the fact that most of the time maybe our data is more secure than this conversation would lead people to believe.
21: Well, I'm going to start by going back to your previous question, which is why did this company specifically store these images? Even though I think in this conversation, we all kind of come to the conclusion that like that doesn't seem to make any sense and puts everything at risk. And I think the simplest answer has to be because no one told them not to, right? And I think it's the same answer to the question of why haven't we implemented more secure technologies more often. And I think it's because many companies are not required to implement them, right? And the best case scenario is that the company feels obligated, as you indicated earlier, through their, you know, sort of social perception of their business or maybe their vendor agreements upstream to implement stronger standards to meet a certain, you know, security certification level. But I think when it comes to identity verification processes specifically, right, which is where this data is coming from, I think there, you know, to the professor's point, we need to have more privacy protective processes in identity verification in order to avoid this data really ever existing at all. I mean, I think at this point we look back and we say no one should have 150 million copies of driver's licenses. That is by, I think, indication, not a secure practice and not a privacy preserving practice. So how do we get digital identity verification to work without that happening?
20: Yeah. I mean, the elegant simplicity of it is undeniable, right? Like you can't breach data that doesn't exist or stored somewhere on the cloud or on servers. So Alan and Edgar, hang on here for a second, because I want to turn back to James Lee, who we heard at the very top of the show. He is the president of the Identity Theft Resource Center. And he had some more thoughts to share with us, particularly that this nation, the United States, is in dire need of new laws around how data breaches are disclosed.
8: We built the data breach notification system 20 plus years ago when we were talking about essentially paper documents and information on paper documents.
20: Okay, so that old notification system was designed for its time to notify people if a data file, a physical disk, or something like a laptop went missing. Well, 20 years later, who carries around a disk? Our data vulnerability extends everywhere, as we've been talking about, and flows through companies we may not even know have access to our sensitive identifying information.
8: The individual whose driver's license was scanned, they don't even know this company exists. And that company has so many images that when it was breached, the state law there says if it's more than 100,000 individuals or it costs more than $100,000, to notify everybody, you don't have to notify them individually. All you have to do is put a notice on your website, which nobody knows to go to, and send a news release to the media in your state.
20: And by the way, the company idscan.net is based in Louisiana. The original data breach laws were pieced together state by state. That's why the state law issue here is really important. And James Lee says they need to be restructured on a national scale.
8: So where you live does not determine if you are notified, and if you are notified, what you find about the breach, what was done to protect you, what's done to make sure it doesn't happen again, and then what resources are available to you to protect yourself. It shouldn't matter where you live for those kind of issues to be addressed.
20: And just like Alan Butler said earlier, James Lee also believes that companies are still reluctant to disclose in a timely manner when they have been compromised. So he'd like to see rules that push companies to inform people quickly and clearly if they're victims of a data breach.
8: We also need to revisit in a way that we don't have to wait for somebody to find this information on the dark web, or we don't have to wait for a company to necessarily go through a months-long or in some cases years-long forensic investigation before we find out. We've got to have a different way of looking at this.
20: And once again, we're living in a world where so much of our lives are online, whether we like it or not. And so for James, that makes this a national security issue, which requires national security level protection.
8: everybody's got to get involved in this and have a very different kind of discussion, or we're going to keep seeing what we have seen for the last several years, and that is the slow but steady escalation every year of more and more and more data breaches that impact more and more people.
20: That's James Lee. He's president of the Identity Theft Resource Center. So, Alan Butler, you've said this a couple of times, and now finally I'm going to let you elaborate. What sort of legal levers or new legal systems could be created to, as you said, incentivize companies to do a much better job to protect our data?
21: Well, my organization, the Electronic Privacy Information Center, has been advocating for a number of years for a strong privacy and security standard. We commonly refer to these rules as data minimization rules, meaning not only that companies should limit the data they collect to what is actually necessary to provide the goods and services that they offer, but should also ensure that that data is only retained as long as it is needed and that it is secured in the most robust way. And that, for example, in this context would, I think, go directly to this question of why was it necessary for this company to store copies of these images and technical details of these driver's licenses, whereas currently, for example, state attorneys general might have to, or the FBI or the United States might have to investigate whether that was, you know, an unfair or deceptive business practice, which is a much, you know, vaguer and less clearly applicable standard, or might have to rely on some of the weaker

0: can scan or, you know, sort of process identifying information in order to do your business, but you cannot store things like driver's licenses, social security numbers, address, et cetera. Like, you just simply cannot store them.
1: I think that there's the two answers to that question. I think first, I think we do need more specific regulations in place on impermissibly dangerous data collection and storage practices. And it, I think, probably would be the case that, for example, storing copies of identity documents absent very narrow set of circumstances just shouldn't be permitted. But we also need to have a flexible standard that can address future data collection practices that either don't exist or maybe we don't know about.
0: Okay, so but creating standards for something that doesn't yet exist seems to be a mighty big ask.
1: It's a challenging thing in the law, and you know, it's not unique to privacy, but I think it is very clearly present every time we're talking about creating or updating a privacy law. Is how is this going to work in 5 years or 10 years when the world looks very different?
0: Mm-hmm. Okay. I would also say that in the United States, the federal government issuing such a broad new rule or law that would prevent companies from storing certain kinds of data would be met with a great deal of corporate pushback, as they'd see it as the federal government interfering with the process of doing business. But Edgar Whitley, we only have about 30 seconds left, I'm afraid. I mean, what's the one next step that you would recommend to sort of keep data more secure?
2: So another way of looking at that problem that doesn't involve states versus the central government is to change to educate the procurement practices of the companies that are buying these services. So a smart procurer, a smart car rental firm might go along and say, are you storing images of the driving licenses that we are asking you to check? If you are, walk away. We're not going to use you as a service. So that's another way of changing those kinds of dynamics. But that requires people who understand what the risks are and what the potential solutions and options are as well.
0: Yeah, and also occurs to me that the true victims of these crimes are individuals. And so for as long as companies don't feel any direct impact, maybe the pressure does have to come from all of us. So Edgar Whitley at the London School of Economics and Alan Butler at the Electronic Privacy Information Center, thank you both so very much for joining us today. I'm Meghna Chakrabarty. This is On Point.
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12: I'm Indira Lakshmanan. It's Here and Now. Coming up, President Trump tells world leaders at the UN that he'll make a deal with Iran or annihilate the country.
13: I don't think that this was seen as anything

0: other than a sort of rerun of Trump's greatest hits.
1: Also, a grand jury decides not to indict anyone in the death of 18-year-old Nolan Wells.
2: And in the early 1800s, Alaska's Tlingit people fought a war against Russians. It inspired a new opera performed entirely in the Tlingit language.
3: To be in the original language we've been speaking on this land for millennia was the most primary emotional, educational, legal way we wanted to do it.
2: Coming up here and now.
4: The news is first.
5: Live from NPR News, I'm Lakshmi Singh. President Trump paints his administration as a global problem solver, ready to confront threats and lead through strength. NPR's Franco Ordonez reports on what stood out during President Trump's address to the UN General Assembly as he defended the U.S. war with Iran today.
6: With Iranian officials actually in the room, Trump said he had a big decision to make, and he said he had to make a deal and let them rebuild, or he said, quote, do I annihilate the Islamic Republic, he went on to say, or do I drive them into hell with no chance of survival? What he did not say, though, was how he plans to resolve the enduring conflict.
5: NPR's Franco Ordonez. The soaring fuel prices resulting from the war are top of mind among voters 6 weeks before the midterms. That's prompting a number of Republican candidates in close races to call for emergency actions to bring down gasoline and diesel costs. Yesterday, Republican Representative Ashley Hinson of Iowa said the constituents, quote, shouldn't have to foot the bill at the pump or the checkout line for the war in Iran. Well, power is shifting, and the world needs a strong United Nations. Those were some of the messages delivered by the UN Secretary General in his final address to the General Assembly. NPR's Michelle Kellerman reports he's calling for more cooperation to regulate AI and combat climate change.
7: Antonio Guterres' term ends this year, and he's clearly worried about the fractures in global politics and the inability of the United Nations to resolve many of today's conflicts. He says there's been a, quote, extraordinary transfer of power away from governments to a handful of private corporations and individuals.
8: Yet our institutions and systems of governance continue to reflect the power realities and interests of a largely bygone era.
7: He demanded that polluters pay for climate change, and he called for peace in conflicts that have disrupted global trade, referencing Russia's war in Ukraine and the U.S. war against Iran. Michelle Kellerman, NPR News, the United Nations.
5: Young Americans without college degrees are seeing one of the strongest job markets in decades. NPR's Windsor Johnson reports unemployment among workers aged 22 to 34 who don't have a degree is near a 20-year low.
9: The Burning Glass Institute says the job market looks much different for recent college graduates who are having a harder time finding work. Georgetown University economist Harry Holzer says one reason is the strength of the construction industry.
10: I do think the construction sector is strong right now. You know, all these data centers being built is creating a lot of jobs for skilled construction workers.
9: Holzer says more baby boomers are retiring from the skilled trades just as immigration slows. Windsor Johnston, NPR News.
5: You're listening to NPR. A South Carolina coroner's determined actor Hayden Panettiere died from an accidental overdose involving several drugs, including fentanyl. The Grammy and Golden Globe-nominated actor died last month at the age of 36. DoorDash says, quote, we screwed up. The food delivery company issued a statement admitting to mistakes when it came to paying its New York City employees. Mayor Zoran Mamdani announced DoorDash had agreed to pay $131.5 million to settle claims. City Hall says most of the settlement will be returned to more than 260,000 workers who were underpaid, not paid, or paid late for deliveries. Researchers have discovered a new species they're calling the fire amoeba. NPR's Ari Daniel reports it can grow and replicate at temperatures never seen for complex organisms.
11: The fire amoeba was found in a tributary of Lassen Volcanic National Park in Northern California. It can replicate at temperatures up to 145 degrees Fahrenheit and continue moving up to 147 degrees, new records for a complex cell.
12: It wasn't so much the incremental amount that this record was broken by as much as the proof that it was possible.
11: Syracuse University microbiologist Angela Oliverio and her team observed the fire amoeba has ways of keeping its proteins and membranes stable at higher temperatures. The discovery might be used to create heat-resilient crops and drugs. Ari Daniel, NPR News.
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14: 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I'm Allie Pogrinsik. In a landscape of local news loss, the Toledo Blade is looking for a buyer. 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Cloudy skies with a slight chance of showers. Tonight's low is 58. This is 89.7.
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15: I'm Indira Lakshmanan in Boston. It's Here and Now. At the United Nations today, President Trump called fears of artificial intelligence doomsday and climate change a hoax, and he defended the war he started in Iran 7 months ago. That war has not yet obliterated Iran's nuclear program nor caused the regime's collapse. It has triggered attacks on U.S. allies in the Middle East and sent gas prices skyrocketing. Ed Luce has been watching. He is U.S. national editor and columnist for the Financial Times. Welcome, Ed.
16: Great to be with you, Indira.
15: So the president today vowed to make a deal with Iran or to annihilate the country. Two extremes. How was that message received by world leaders at the UN?
16: I think actually with not much surprise. I mean, I won't say a shrug, but it's been his sort of binary approach to the Operation Epic Fury situation since early April when he first threatened the annihilation of a civilization. And then since then, we've been sort of back and forth between deals that didn't really amount to much and threats to wipe out the Iranian regime. So I don't think that this was seen as anything other than a sort of rerun of Trump's greatest hits. He also had previously mentioned that he thought a deal would happen after the midterms because he thought the Iranians were going to continue to misbehave until they saw Trump or his party defeated in the midterms. I don't think there's strong evidence of that, but that's clearly stuck in Trump's mind. And it was notable that he repeated that there would be a deal straight after the midterms.
15: Well, meanwhile, the Iranian president is scheduled to address the UN General Assembly in New York tomorrow. Is there any back-channel diplomacy taking place on the sidelines to try to end the war, talks between the U.S. and members of the Iranian delegation, or even perhaps the presidents themselves?
16: Well, it's interesting that Marco Rubio, the Secretary of State, earlier today did not rule out Trump or indeed him meeting with the Iranian delegation. As you say, the Iranian president, Masoud Pezeshkian, is there, so Trump's counterpart. He's not actually one of the more powerful Iranian figures, in spite of the fact he's president, but he is there, as is Araghchi, the Iranian foreign minister. And Trump does quite like meeting with people. We've seen, you know, all of Kim Jong-un,
15: that's right,
16: of course, being one in his first term. He likes meeting with adversaries, and so I wouldn't rule it out. One interesting thing, though, is there's still nothing on the schedule for Trump to meet Benjamin Netanyahu, Israel's prime minister. And that, I'm sure the Israelis are scrambling to rectify, because Netanyahu faces an election in 3-4 weeks in late October. And one of his, if you'll forgive the pun, one of his Trump cards is that he's the one who can talk to the Americans and has their trust and has their ear.
15: Yeah, that's interesting. Of course, the U.S. and Israel launched that war together 7 months ago against Iran, and Netanyahu is going to be speaking to the U.N. on Thursday. All right. Well, Ed, it strikes me that there are all these wars and occupations going on now from Iran to Ukraine and beyond, and the United Nations seems powerless in the face of this. So I'm wondering, how relevant or irrelevant is the world body at this moment?
16: Well, Antonio Guterres, the outgoing UN Secretary General, he gave his last speech. He's been in that job for two terms, I think 10 years. He gave his final speech today to the General Assembly, and he mentioned that the world's fault lines were getting wider and that the cracks were turning into canyons or chasms. And these included, you know, the wars, of course, that we've been talking about, but also climate change, the threats posed by artificial intelligence and so forth. And there was no sort of agenda or follow-up attached to it. It was just a plea. So I think, you know, he's perceived to be a decent man, but also a pretty ineffectual one, whether that's his fault as a Secretary General or just a reflection of the fact that the UN increasingly looks like a talking shop. I mean, it's notable that China's President Xi Jinping is not going to be attending, at least to date, has announced no plans to attend the UN General Assembly. India's leader Narendra Modi isn't attending. Obviously, Vladimir Putin of Russia isn't. You know, we're getting up to sort of more than 40% of the world's population there. It's not where the real deals are done.
14: What's interesting that you mentioned China, Ed, because Chinese President Xi Jinping is, of course, due in Washington this week for a summit at the White House with the U.S. president, but he didn't even bother to go to the United Nations, which underscores your point about that world body seeming less relevant than it has in past years. Tell me, what should we be keeping our eye on with the U.S. and China, and also with the president signing a security agreement today with the leaders of Denmark and Greenland?
16: Well, with the US and China, you know, I think the big issue is, can they really set up a conversation about AI? Because AI is not just, you know, an existential threat, allegedly, but it's also the future of warfare. And these are the two great powers, and they're militarizing fast. So that's the sort of key thing there. In terms of Greenland, though, it's important for the Danes and the Greenlanders that they have a deal. And they'll be desperately hoping this means that Trump stops coveting Greenland sovereignty. But the deal in itself, if you look at the contents, is really not much different to what the status quo has been for the last 80 years, which is America has always had the right to set up military bases there. And the Greenlanders were never going to give bases to Russia or China. So there isn't actually that much new about this deal, unless, of course, it means Trump now stops talking about Greenland.
14: And allowing both sides to call it a win.
16: Absolutely.
14: That's Ed Luce, U.S. national editor and columnist for the Financial Times. Ed, thank you so much.
16: A real pleasure, Indira.
2: In Juneau, Alaska here, the city government is considering an ordinance that would limit the number of cruise ships allowed at the docks. Right now, the limit is 5 per day, but that is a voluntary agreement with the cruise ship companies. And the residents, well, they want something more formal. The push and pull over this issue has gone on for years in Juneau because the city is trying to balance the economic benefits of tourism with its impact on the people who live here. We have Clarice Larson in the studio with us. She is a reporter at KTOO who's been following this. Clarice, welcome.
17: Hi, Peter.
2: So if you look out the window, we're right downtown. You can see the cruise ships. You can't miss them. They're gigantic. How many passengers are on a typical cruise ship that comes through Juneau?
17: A couple thousand, and I would say between 2,000 to 3,000.
2: Okay, and then that happens 5 times a day during the busy tourist season.
17: Yeah, we can see upwards of 16,000 people in a given day.
2: Oh my gosh. Okay, so as we said, the city does have this voluntary limit of 5 cruise ships a day, but now the city government is trying to think about whether it should be put into law. This debate's been going on for years in Juneau.
17: Decades.
2: So why now?
17: Well, residents are saying, hey, we want more. We want to codify this into law. We want actually, you know, not to have this be a voluntary agreement. And so the assembly, the local city council in Juneau, is considering it. And we might see it come into play.
2: The assembly decided recently to delay that vote. You spoke with Deputy Mayor Greg Smith recently, who's against a formal limit. Let's listen.
18: We are seemingly effectively negotiating and discussing and having a positive relationship with the cruise lines, which I think is a good thing. I guess I'm kind of like, don't kick the dog if it's not misbehaving.
2: Interesting. So that's the deputy mayor saying, essentially, if things are going well, things are going well, so let's not rock the boat. Sorry for the pun. Why do people living here want this ordinance to pass then?
17: Yeah, I mean, you looked outside. There's tons of cruise ships. There's tons of passengers. People are saying congestion is too much. Juneau is kind of losing its Juneau-ness. We're not... Our town is kind of losing the specialness of it because it's drowned out by tourists. And so people want to see a little bit of ease.
2: Yeah. You know, if you walk around downtown, which I've been doing recently, you see the shops and the restaurants and like there's the bike rental companies for the people who get off the tour boats, the cruise ships for these tours around town. I'm sure those businesses don't want to cap the number of potential tourists that might come spend money.
17: Oh, absolutely not. I mean, their whole livelihood, a lot of our town is based off of cruise ship tourism. You know, less tourists and less cruise ships equals less money, which is not good for their businesses.
2: And does it seem like that argument they're making with the city is working? Are people listening to that?
17: I think, as you said, there's a push and pull. There's, you know, some of the assembly members are listening. They're saying, hey, yeah, this is people's livelihood. But at the same time, you know, you walk downtown and some people say, I just want to get my coffee and not wait in a 30-minute line.
2: Yeah.
17: You know, so there, it really, it's a constant push and pull, and it's hard to really gauge where people land.
2: Okay. You spoke with Juneau's city attorney, Emily Wright. Here she is.
19: There is no scenario where you don't get sued in this. So I want to make that very clear. Someone is going to sue you at any level of this.
2: Okay, so lawsuits, if they were to happen, they're expensive. I know Juneau has had some financial problems lately. Mm-hmm. Is that a factor?
17: Oh, absolutely. I mean, a similar town that has tried to put cruise ship limits into place, Bar Harbor, Maine, they went through a lengthy legal battle, spending upwards of $1 million for a town that is much smaller than Juneau. Juneau could spend millions, multiple millions, litigating this if this goes through, and that could really impact our town, which is currently struggling financially.
2: And briefly, why? Why is the city having a problem with its budget?
17: We recently had some tax cuts last election that has really changed the dynamic of our revenue in Juneau, and then also just decision-making that has gone poorly that residents feel has really impacted our finances.
2: Yeah, I hear you've got a lot of natural disasters going on in town, too.
17: Oh, my goodness. Kind of yeah, that is
2: finances. Yeah.
17: That's a huge factor as well.
2: Listen, we got about a minute left here, but I do want to ask you, because there will be people listening across the country who maybe have been to Juneau on a cruise, or maybe it's on a bucket list. And I'm curious, why do you think this story matters beyond Alaska?
17: Yeah, I mean, when you go to visit a town, you want to visit the community, you want to visit the town. You don't want to go to a cruise ship destination. You want to go to a town. And I think this is really impactful and interesting because Juneau is, some people are arguing Juneau is losing what it is as a community because we're getting drowned out by cruise ship tourists. And then also this is happening all across, not just the nation, but the whole entire world. And yeah. So that's a really big factor of why this is really important right now.
2: Ports around the world balancing tourism and economics. All right, Clarice Larson, city government reporter here at KTOO. Thank you so much for being in the studio with us.
17: Appreciate
2: Thank you. It. It's Here and Now.
20: If you have kids, you know how expensive childcare can be. And for many American families, the cost is only going up. And that's where a lot of grandparents are stepping in.
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20: I'm Scott Detrow. How millions of grandparents are filling childcare gaps. 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
23: The Toledo Blade will close if a buyer isn't found. Former sister paper, the Pittsburgh Post-Gazette, was saved from a similar fate earlier this year. There's been a seismic shift in the print media landscape, but social media is only partly to blame. Some of the damage is self-inflicted. As papers fold and trained reporters lose their jobs, what happens to journalism's role as the fourth estate? That's tomorrow on All Sides with Amy Jarovich from 10 to noon on 89.7 NPR News.
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2: I'm Peter O'Dowd at KTOO in Juneau, Alaska. It's Here and Now. When I travel the country, I like to ask what stories around town are getting people excited and worked up. Well, here in Juneau, I heard a lot about this.

0: Kutush Lagao is the first ever Tlingit language opera that just wrapped up a 6-show run in Juneau. The opera tells the story of a war between Russians and the Tlingit people in Sitka. I went to the final production on Sunday night. It was a rousing celebration of music and history and indigenous identity. Vera Starbird is here with me. She's the librettist who composed the opera along with Edward Littlefield. Vera, what a pleasure. Welcome.
1: Good to be here.
0: And we also have Madeline Sobolov-Levy, a key member of the cast who plays Tick, a Tlingit interpreter. Maddie, nice to see you. Welcome.
2: Lovely to be here.
0: Okay, so Vera, start out with a story of this war between the Russians and the Tlingit people. At its core, what's the conflict about?
1: In 1802, while the Tlingit people all over the region of Southeast Alaska, what's now known as Southeast Alaska, did allow some Russians to be there, they were breaking Tlingit law. They were abusing people, abusing our resources. And across the region, all Tlingit clans decided they needed to be removed from the region. Mm. So in 1802, they were removed from the entire region. This follows that into 1804, when the Russians came back to Sitka 2.5 years later and had a second battle.
0: You say the Russians weren't honoring Tlingit law. They were disrespecting the land and the people. What exactly did the Russians want?
1: Primarily sea otter. Hundreds of thousands of pelts in the decade that they came. Mm. So they were just wiping out sea otters right and left, and we're coming back for more.
0: Yeah. Well, it may not surprise you, and I mean this with no disrespect, I didn't know anything about the history of this conflict or these battles, and I'm just curious, how steeped were you as a native Alaskan before this project started? How much did you know?
1: What's funny is it's actually really common history for Tlingit people to know. And yet so unknown outside of Tlingitani, even though it's a huge history that affected the geopolitics from the time and until now. Like, these battles impacted how the United States is formed right now.
0: Right. Maddie, I believe you're also a Tlingit and Haida. Is that correct?
2: Yeah. Yes.
0: What was the tradition for you hearing these stories growing up?
2: So I knew less about this growing up, and the process of being a part of this production was really a learning opportunity, and the questions that we were able to ask with folks who had done historical research, but also folks who had just learned through oral traditions and the traditional passing of knowledge from their grandparents, from their grandparents' grandparents, about the battles, not just in Sitka, but also in other communities. It was a lot of new information for me.
0: Well, let's hear another recording from the show. This scene takes place 2 years after the first battle, which you described, Vera. Tlingit scouts have just returned to tell the elders that the Russians have returned.

0: Most of this show, almost all of it, is entirely in Tlingit. And I know you had to work with a translator to put your work, the story, into the language. How essential was it to do it in the indigenous language?
1: This is a huge part of so many indigenous people's work, is to bring our languages back when they were stolen from us. It was literally illegal for performing arts to happen, for these languages to be spoken. So to have our traditional performing arts happen again was important. But to be in the original language we've been speaking on this land for millennia was the most primary emotional, educational, legal way we wanted to do it.
0: And incredibly challenging, I would imagine.
1: Yes.
0: Right?
1: There's only 6 first language Tlingit speakers left. Our translator, Hune Lance Twitchell, he has been making such a huge effort to ensure that our children, our grandchildren, will be speaking this fluently.
0: 6 people? That's amazing. Yes. Maddie, you had to sing for 2 hours in a language I presume you didn't know.
2: So I'm nowhere near fluent, and I would even hesitate to call myself a Tlingit language learner. My 3 younger children all went through a Tlingit immersion preschool, Hayukhetangikudi, and so their Tlingit journey has brought me along as a Tlingit language learner.
0: Your kids helped you?
2: Mm-hmm. So
0: how when, so?
2: When I would be practicing, Tlingit language has 4 different X's, and they all have a different pronunciation, and so as I was practicing at home, I could ask my children, which one is this? Mm-hmm. And they know enough to be able to help me, and I could try. And then, you know, sometimes they would look at me and go again. All right, I didn't get that right. And I could just thank them for being my teacher, and that continues to welcome them into my learning journey along with them.
0: Well, allow me, if I could, to put you on the spot. Would you be willing to sing some in Tlingit for us now?
2: Absolutely.

0: Aw.
1: That was beautiful. What were you singing?
0: I was singing the opening to the song for scene 8. In that song, I am entering into the scene really full of a lot of grief. And the words that I am singing are expressing not just my individual grief, but the grief that women know from having lost. And I think it's also a particular Tlingit grief because Tlingit people are matrilineal.
1: Mm-hmm.
0: Your identity, your clan comes from your mother. So when speaking about this loss, it's a loss that women particularly feel as the matriarchs who carry on Tlingit lineage.
1: I'm so glad you brought that up. I noticed watching the performance that all throughout we see the power of women in warfare, in diplomacy, and in the society. Talk about that and what it meant to you to bring that to the stage.
2: That was incredibly intentional. And what she just sang, Women Know, was the heart center of the opera. Our women, being matrilineal, taking our identities from the mother and not the father, were so important to everything you are. You follow your mother's side in everything, and that includes into battle. Women absolutely fought in these battles and every other battle that we had. At these battles, there were women translators who were working with these Russian leaders who had no idea why we were following the women. And the Tlingit were quick to remind them, and we're beating you because we're listening to our women.
1: I was going to say, is that to your advantage?
2: Yes. And that's a line actually in the opera where the Russians and all of these older accounts are just really weirded out that the Tlingit people would listen to their women. Mm. And maybe never thought that's maybe why we were so strong and we were defeating them.
1: You know, this opera just did an amazing job of bringing the history forward to why it matters today, of showing the audience that the blood of your ancestors is flowing through you at this very moment. And I wonder, maybe for both of you, if this project helped you reclaim some of your own identity.
0: I think very much so, to appreciate the Southeast community making a collective decision and working together to achieve something so incredible, and then to be winning such a victory in achieving this opera. It felt very grounding and very empowering.
1: Well, and Vera, I want to ask you the same question. There was this moment at the end, and I don't know if this happened at all the performances, where the people in the audience stand up and they're reaching their arms out to the cast, and the cast is doing the same as they almost speak to each other. That was really moving.
2: It was also really intentional because that's what Tlingit people do every time we sing and dance, every time storytellers enter. So most of the people you see dancing absolutely know what to do. We never had to tell them.
1: Mm-hmm.
2: This is giving gratitude to storytellers, and it's the storytellers giving gratitude to the audience.
1: Yeah. And for you, help you reclaim your identity in any way?
2: It was highly about language for me because I'm not a fluent speaker. And that was something that was challenging to be able to do this, but to try and reclaim some of those and learn and keep learning and be humbled and learn with so many other people. Yeah, it was still, I'm without words for what the entire experience has been.
1: Vera Starbird, the librettist who wrote the opera, and Madeline Sobolev-Levy, who plays Tick, the interpreter. Thank you both. It was such a pleasure to speak with you.
0: Gratish. Hello.
1: It's Here and Now.
3: Live from NPR News in Boston, I'm Josie Guarino. The U.S., Denmark, and Greenland are teaming up under a newly signed agreement to reinforce security across the Arctic and North Atlantic, easing tensions over Trump's repeated calls for Greenland to become part of the U.S. President Trump signed the deal during the U.N. General Assembly in New York today. The signing follows Trump's earlier announcement that he planned to bolster U.S. military presence in Greenland while keeping it under Danish and Greenlandic control. The agreement recognizes Greenland's sovereignty. Republican Senator John Curtis of Utah is calling on the Senate Judiciary Committee to investigate and subpoena Donald Trump Jr. after his wedding party was partially bankrolled by a Russian oligarch. President Trump says that money will be paid back. Curtis is also demanding subpoenas for Hunter Biden to see if both presidential sons traded family ties for financial gain. The Bidens have consistently denied any wrongdoing. Actor Hayden Panettiere died from an accidental overdose from a combination of several drugs, including fentanyl and anti-anxiety medication. That's according to a coroner in South Carolina. The 36-year-old was found unresponsive at a residence in Greenville, South Carolina, last month. 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
4: 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I'm Allie Pogrinsik. Still ahead on the program, residents in Louisiana near SpaceX's next launch site are concerned about the project's impact on the environment and say they were kept in the dark about the deal. We'll hear more in about 20 minutes here on 89.7 NPR News. If you have to walk away from your radio but you still want to hear that story, you can download the WOSU app or tell a smart speaker to play WOSU.
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9: It's Here and Now. The family of an 18-year-old Mississippi college student, Nolan Wells, is calling for the investigation into his death to continue. This after a grand jury made a unanimous decision not to indict anyone, concluding his death was consistent with drowning. The black teenager disappeared after July 4th boating trip with a group of white friends. His body was found on an island 2 days later. The case spurred national speculation in part because of Mississippi's history of racial injustice. Elise Gregg has been following the story for the Gulf States Newsroom and Mississippi Public Broadcasting, and it joins us now. Welcome, Elise.
10: Hi there.
9: So the family held a press conference today. What did they say?
10: Well, first and foremost, that they're not going to stop pushing for answers. Here's Wells' mom, Christine Wells Wansley. Let's listen.
11: Elmore and I do not believe that Nolan simply and accidentally drowned, and nobody saw anything, and no one knows anything.
10: Over the past few months, they've repeatedly said all they want is answers, and now the grand jury's concluded there isn't any evidence of a crime in Wells' death. But the family still wants answers to questions that remain from the autopsy and what ultimately happened to their son.
9: So, Elise, Nolan was a popular student athlete. Questions have swirled around his death since July. Why did he not have his cell phone with him, which was tracked to a friend's house? Why would he stay back on the island while his friends returned to the mainland? Briefly remind us of the circumstances in this case.
10: Right. So after Wells's parents found his body on July 6th, they tracked the phone back to a friend's house using Life 360, and they were concerned that messages had been deleted. Now, the district attorney says that a report from civil rights attorney Ben Crump, who's representing the family, that report shows that nothing had been deleted since Wells's last use. And the grand jury said, you know, it's not unusual for someone to leave their phone on a boat, which is how Wells was separated from his cell. But again, we've got these questions that linger about why his friends didn't turn the phone over to the family or authorities right away. And likewise, you know, the grand jury said it's not unusual for people to socialize on these islands and travel on different boats, but we can't know for sure why Wells stayed back.
9: Elise, the grand jury report left a lot of questions unanswered. A forensic pathologist who was retained by civil rights attorney Ben Crump said he found bruises on Nolan's body and was unable to conclude anything about his condition before going into the water, whether he was conscious or not. Are we any closer to finding answers there?
10: So the state medical examiner also identified those bruises and concluded those bruises on Wells's head were not fatal, but the forensic pathologist leaned toward connecting those injuries with blunt force trauma. Now, both the medical examiner and forensic pathologist said his death was undetermined, but the grand jury said that cause of death was consistent with drowning. Now, drowning is a diagnosis by exclusion, which means they would find the cause of death consistent with drowning after ruling out other causes of death. So, all that to say, unfortunately, I don't think we're any closer to getting answers about the immediate circumstances around Wells's death. And just, you know, as a note, the grand jury spoke to over 40 witnesses and reviewed pages and pages of evidence. So it's a lot of information gathered that still hasn't answered these questions.
9: Elise, we've only got half a minute left. The 23-person grand jury included 5 Black members. How has the community responded to their decision?
10: So it's a mixed bag. Many people point to this as clear-cut proof. This was simply a drowning, while other people have pointed out there's a lot of unanswered questions. In the meantime, though, activists and attorneys are calling on the DA to continue that investigation and for the state medical examiner to release the state's autopsy.
9: That's reporter Elise Gregg. Thank you so much from Mississippi Public Broadcasting.
10: Thank you.
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12: 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Andy Greenberg from Wired Magazine tells us about a cybercrime operation in Southeast Asia that traps computer engineers into participating in schemes that defraud victims around the world of billions of dollars. We'll also talk about cyber attacks on American infrastructure and a scam involving our show. Join us.
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14: If you have kids, you know how expensive childcare can be. 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
14: I'm Scott Detrow. 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
16: 3 news organizations are suing President Trump after his administration cut off their access to the White House. He explicitly said he didn't like their stories. 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
9: I'm Indira Lakshmanan in Boston. It's Here and Now. Have you ever wondered what makes a feel-good movie feel so good? And why one person's Mrs. Doubtfire is another person's Die Hard? What each of us finds comforting is so subjective, and Benjamin Lee at The Guardian U.S. has made it something of a professional pursuit to find out why certain films make certain people feel that all is well with the universe. In 2024, he launched a weekly column featuring essays by writers around the world about their favorite movies to get through tough times, and he joins us now to talk about it. Benjamin, welcome.
18: Thank you for having me.
9: All right. So first of all, you now have 2 years worth of data, if we can call it that. What kind of themes jumped out to you? I'm curious, are cozy rom-coms and action comedies at the top of most people's lists?
18: So we're almost at 100 now. I think it's 99 as of this week. And I think I assumed we'd get a lot of sort of get under a blanket, cozy, often nostalgic movies. And we've had some of those, you know, films that remind you there's some sort of goodness in the world. But I think I've been surprised about the different kinds of films people have picked and the different reasons for them. I think it can also often be a case of form over content. We had a writer called Richard Lawson who picked The Talented Mr. Ripley.
9: Ooh, that's a bit, that's a kind of a dark movie to be your favorite comfort watch. Okay.
18: Well, it's a film about a murderous sociopath. And so, you know, it ends on a pretty downbeat note, but it's also a studio film from the late 90s. And so it's filled with all these talented, attractive actors. It's shot on film. It's on location, Italy. It's made by Anthony Minghella.
19: Did I know you were Princeton, Tom? I don't think I did I? Why are you asking all of a sudden? No reason. Because you're leaving, I guess.
18: So I think part of it was just going back to this this time where you felt like someone was kind of safely guiding you through a film or a place.
9: Huh. Well, when I think about my own comfort films, I mean, every Christmas I love to rewatch Love Actually because it's so funny and touching. And I love those scenes in Heathrow Airport using real people embracing their loved ones. Let's listen.
20: Whenever I get gloomy with the state of the world, I think about the arrivals gate at Heathrow Airport. General opinion starting to make out that we live in a world of hatred and greed. But I don't see that. Seems to me that love is everywhere.
9: Mm. Of course, that's the great Hugh Grant playing the British Prime Minister. But I really love that sentiment. And, you know, when I want to laugh, I go to some of the hilarious spoofs like Zoolander, which parodies the world of high fashion men's modeling. I mean, it's an utterly ridiculous film, but it never fails to make me laugh. And so I was quite surprised that some of the entries you've gotten were really quite dark. Why do you think that is?
18: I think there are different reasons why something does make you feel good. And I think often it can be a reminder that someone else is also kind of going through difficult circumstances that can make you feel less alone. You know, I went through a breakup years ago and had a very dramatic weekend of watching breakup movies. And I was feeling sorry for myself, but I actually felt sort of less alone by watching other people try and wrangle with similar feelings that I was going through. Mm. Even though the films themselves might not end on particularly optimistic notes, they were still, it was a way to feel, yeah, like that there was a sort of sense of unity with someone else.
9: Mm. It struck me that one of your essayists, Emily Steer, wrote about the sci-fi horror movie Aliens from 1986. It's a sequel to the original Alien film. It stars Sigourney Weaver fighting off hordes of parasitic aliens.
21: I'll tell you what I know. We sat down on LV-426. One of our crew members was brought back on board with something attached to his face, some kind of parasite.
9: I mean, okay, so explain to us why this was Emily's feel-good movie.
18: So Emily wrote about the fact that she was going through IVF, a very difficult and traumatic process for a lot of people who go through it. Mm-hmm. And I think it had made her think of her body in a sort of horrifying way. And I think watching a body horror, especially about a woman at the center, was sort of cathartic and confronting for her rather than watching a rom-com, which is pure distraction. You know, she wrote that she knows people are happy and she knows people are in love and going through these meet cutes on film, but that didn't make her feel like she was with them. You know, she wanted to see someone else going through something that was as horrifying as what she was going through, especially with exploding eggs, you know, which kind of quite literal in what she was feeling about what she was going through. So again, it goes back to that feeling of just feeling less alone because someone else is going through something difficult.
9: I can see how that made it look not so bad in comparison. All right. Well, as a warning for listeners, the next essay that I'm going to mention refers to suicidal ideation. One of your writers, Emma Madden, wrote about the Saw movies, which are slasher films about a sadistic serial killer. Now, Madden says that watching these movies helped them value their own life. Explain why.
18: So Emma picked Saw, and when they sent me the email saying that would be their choice, I was pretty shocked. The franchise is pretty gnarly and vicious, and quite nihilistic too. But Emma found firstly just a thrill in the sort of roller coaster element of watching a film such as that. But the more important reason was that, you know, they spoke about the history of suicidal ideation and how the act of witnessing these characters in these horrifying situations, you know, forced to do these horrible things to survive, made them feel more grateful for a life, which in comparison wasn't anywhere near as bad.
9: Mm. I imagine that over the last 2 years, reading and editing so many of these essays, now 100 of them, and I'm wondering, what have you learned about why some of us are drawn to rom-coms or costume period dramas and comedies, others are comforted by action or thrillers or horror?
18: I mean, I think what I always try to get writers to do is to make the essay as personal as possible. And so I think a lot of the time when someone does really have to think about why a film is feel good to them, rather than just, you know, like I was saying before, the simplistic of idea of going under a blanket and when it's cold outside, it does relate to a friend of theirs, a family member of theirs, a mental health issue they've gone through, or, you know, a health issue they've gone through. And so I think that there are different ways those things can then show themselves up in the kind of art that you tend to find comfort in. I think an interesting trend I've seen in the last few months is there's been a real tendency to focus on films that that we might refer to as competency porn. You know, the act of watching smart people do their jobs really well that can make you feel really great. Films like Zodiac, The Post, and Spotlight have all been picked, and I think that's because of the time we're in. A lot of people in power aren't doing their jobs very well. And they should be. And I think it offers a reminder of the satisfaction and safety of watching someone do their job well and make you feel safer as a result of it.
9: Mm. Well, I'd be remiss if I let you go without asking you to talk about your own favorite feel-good movie. And I understand it's the 1994 rom-com Only You. We have a little clip of it.
0: God, what am I trying to think of? There's this poem by Goethe. Yeah, Goethe. And it's about two people who come from different places, but they hear the same bird singing.
2: Perhaps the same bird echoed through both of us yesterday, separate in the evening.
0: That's it. Exactly.
9: Wow. All right, Benjamin, classic rom-com, also tearjerker. Tell us why this is your favorite feel-good movie.
18: So I grew up in a household of women, and romantic comedies were a huge part of my youth. You know, they were on rotation a lot. And that was really a kind of golden era in the 90s when you had these sumptuous looking studio movies with Will Craft involved. Whenever I want that itch scratched, I would probably pick Only You as the kind of rom-com that really brings me back to that era. It didn't make that much money and isn't really remembered as fondly as Sleepless in Seattle or Pretty Woman. But it was that era of rom-coms that also doubled as travelogues. So you had this incredible trip to Italy.
9: Mm.
18: Had these two really charming leads who act in these increasingly unhinged ways, and I think the best rom-coms always found a way to make you understand and empathize with outlandish behavior, or at least see it, you know, see that it makes sense for certain characters. And I think it's just a genuinely romantic movie.
9: Now you're making me want to go curl up with a blanket and a cup of hot tea and watch Under the Tuscan Sun or some other movie that's going to take me to Italy to make me feel really good. Benjamin Lee, thank you so much. Benjamin Lee is East Coast Arts Editor at The Guardian US, where he edits a weekly column on feel-good movies. Benjamin, thank you so much.
18: Thank you.
9: And we want to hear from you. If you have a favorite feel-good movie you want to tell us about, reach out at letters@hereandnow.org. This is Here and Now.

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1: I really do enjoy that they have the news that they broadcast to us, but my big thing is that I like that they show us choirs, bands, historic information, more than just the news, but it all comes together to make it such a great broadcast, and I enjoy that very much.
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2: Part of it is about accountability to the American public, and part of it is a fundamental role of the press in society, which is to bear witness. 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
6: It's Here and Now. A region of coastal marshes and small towns in Louisiana will soon be home to what Elon Musk says will be a $100 billion SpaceX launch base. Republican Governor Jeff Landry and state lawmakers waived regulations to land this huge project. But as Drew Hawkins of the Gulf States Newsroom reports, residents nearby say they were kept in the dark about the new space base and what it will mean for them.
7: Little downtown Abbeville, Louisiana, is blocked off for an invitation-only event. The biggest spaceport in the world is about to be announced. The announcement comes with an action movie-style video showing Elon Musk, SpaceX's owner, landing in a helicopter near Pecan Island on Louisiana's coastline. He's greeted by Louisiana Governor Jeff Landry, surrounded by wetlands.
8: What do you think?
9: Great. Yeah, it seems perfect.
7: SpaceX says the $100 billion spaceport it's building will launch thousands of rockets a year, adding to launch sites in Texas and Florida. It's part of the company's plans for expanding its satellite internet business and data centers in space. The state promises 3,000 new jobs in Louisiana over the next decade.
9: I think Starbase is cool.
10: Yeah, I love it.
9: Starbase, Louisiana.
11: All right, heard it here first.
10: Yeah, we can't wait to serve y'all the first pot of gumbo.
7: After the video, Landry takes the stage in Abbeville. He thanks state lawmakers, many who signed non-disclosure agreements, or NDAs, related to Project Osprey. That's the code name for the SpaceX project. The legislature passed new laws that exempt aerospace facilities from property taxes, like other industries in the state, and adding protection for aerospace from liability and nuisance claims related to noise and sonic booms. The NDAs prevented public officials from discussing the project. They've become common for deals under Landry, something I asked him about when he came off stage and talked to reporters.
12: Why not do these projects transparently? Why all the NDAs?
10: Well, again, you think I want Texas to steal my thunder? You think I want other states to know what we're working on?
7: About 30 miles away is Pecan Island. Gabe Giffen, known as Gator Gabe in his outdoor education classes, takes me on a boat through the marshes where the spaceport will be. Nesting shorebirds, alligators, we even see some deer in the marsh grass. Giffen says the SpaceX project had been nothing but rumors for months. Then, a few weeks ago, white X's appeared on the roads, markers for helicopters surveying the land from the air.
13: Whether you talk about the federal administration or on the state level, or the NDAs, whatever it is, the elected leaders aren't telling the people what's coming down to them.
7: The company plans for the site to launch Starship, the largest rocket ever made, maybe 30 times a day here. Giffen worries about how that will impact local wildlife. This area is on the Mississippi Flyway. It's basically a highway for migratory birds heading south for the winter.
13: And then where we're at, this is the last ledge they leap off of, if you will. They're going to feed up, power up on those beaches, and fly to Central or South America next.
7: SpaceX officials said at the announcement that the rockets will scare off the birds at first, but they'll come back. something locals doubt.
8: Why would the birds come back? They're smarter than us in some ways.
7: Brooke Broussard is a bartender from Pecan Island who watched the SpaceX announcement on a live stream.

0: will end a way of life here. People who hunt, fish, and build their culture around the outdoors.
1: And I don't want the story to just be Elon Musk came and conquered. You know, I want the other stories to be told.
0: SpaceX officials say construction is set to begin by the end of next year, and the first launch is planned for 2029. For NPR News, I'm Drew Hawkins in Pecan Island, Louisiana.
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4: Homeownership has left the building a long time ago for someone like me. 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
2: 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I'm Scott Tong.
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1: I'm Indira Lakshmanan. The U.S. Supreme Court kicks off a new term early next month after a string of landmark decisions that have reversed course on abortion, civil rights, and more. A new book looks at the push that turned the court right starting four decades ago. Next time on Here and Now.
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3: On the next Fresh Air, cyber scams. Andy Greenberg from Wired Magazine tells us about a cybercrime operation in Southeast Asia that traps computer engineers into participating in schemes that defraud victims around the world of billions of dollars. We'll also talk about cyber attacks on American infrastructure and a scam involving our show. 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
7: From NPR and WBUR Boston, I'm Indira Lakshmanan.
8: And I'm Scott Tong. This is Here and Now. Coming up, Chinese President Xi Jinping is coming to Washington, D.C. for a summit on big issues, AI, trade, and Taiwan.
9: I think the Chinese side brings up Taiwan at every one of these meetings because there are red lines. And they want Washington to know them.
7: Also, a man shot by an ICE agent is transferred from a hospital to a detention center, though he still has a bullet in his back.
10: And I'm Peter O'Dowd at KTOO in Juneau, Alaska, where every summer a melting glacier in the mountains above town releases a torrent of water on the capital city.
11: It can be so pretty, and then one day it just shows up and freaking ruins everything.
10: Coming up Here and Now.
8: The news is first.
12: Live from NPR News, I'm Lakshmi Singh.

0: Costs of diesel, on which ships, trucks, trains, and your local farmers' tractors depend, is nearly 75% higher than it was a year ago. AAA says that today people are paying, on average, $6.53 for a gallon of diesel. The impact is felt across the country and party lines. It is dominating concern among midterm election voters as President Trump continues to defend the U.S. war with Iran. The war and the resulting energy crisis overshadows the U.N. General Assembly in New York, where President Trump spoke this morning. The Republican leader also bucked international norms when he talked about U.S. military operations in Venezuela earlier this year. To the victor belong the spoils, Trump said, referring to U.S. control of Venezuelan oil. Here's NPR's Deepa Shivaram.
1: The U.S. operations in Venezuela resulted in the arrest of the country's former leader, Nicolas Maduro. Recently, Trump's administration announced a deal with Venezuela that allows the U.S. to take control of 65 billion barrels of oil reserves. Trump spoke about how, as a result of those military operations, the U.S. has obtained more control of the world's oil supply. He said U.S. actions are proof the U.S. will use military means to secure national interests. But Trump saying, quote, to the victor belong the spoils, is a contradiction to the principles of the UN and of U.S. foreign policy tradition to not explicitly connect foreign intervention to the acquisition of resources. Deepa Shivaram, NPR News, Washington.
0: Republican Senator John Curtis of Utah has asked the Judiciary Committee in a new letter to investigate the business and personal relationships of Donald Trump Jr. with foreign nationals. He said recent reports raise legitimate questions about foreign access to the family of the sitting president. Here's NPR's Eric McDaniel.
2: The letter is notable from a red state Republican during a midterm election season. In it, Curtis called attention to what he described as Trump Jr.'s active promotion of family-backed cryptocurrency ventures, international real estate deals involving direct meetings with foreign heads of state, and his reported investments in defense contracting. ProPublica reported last week that parts of Trump Jr.'s wedding on a private island were paid for and attended by a Russian oligarch close to Vladimir Putin. NPR has not independently confirmed the reporting. Prior to the letter, Curtis posted to social media criticizing the wedding party gift. The Judiciary Committee has not signaled whether it will act on his request. Eric McDaniel, NPR News, Washington.
0: Welcome to fall, or spring, depending on where you live. The September equinox is tonight as the sun crosses the equator and day and night are nearly equal in length. It marks the official start of astronomical autumn in the northern hemisphere and spring in the southern hemisphere. This is NPR News. The family of a Black Mississippi college student is demanding a more thorough investigation into his death. Nolan Wells was found dead 2 days after July 4th boat trip with friends on Mississippi's coast. Civil rights attorney Ben Crump represents Wells' family.
3: This blunt force trauma is relevant, and we need to know what caused the blunt force trauma to the back of Nolan Wells' head.
0: A grand jury said it found no evidence to support that Wells' death was anything but accidental and decided not to pursue criminal charges. A new survey shows mental health symptoms among high school students in the U.S. improved last year compared to prior years. NPR's Ritu Chatterjee reports on the results of the Centers for Disease Control and Prevention's Youth Risk Behavior Survey.
4: One-third of high school students reported persistent feelings of sadness and hopelessness in 2025, down from 40% in 2023. 14% seriously considered attempting suicide, down from 20% 2 years prior. The new report also features students' diet, nutrition, sleep, and digital behaviors. Pediatrician Dr. Scott Hadlin heads adolescent medicine at Mass General Brigham for Children in Boston. He says the new report is missing information featured in past reports.
5: Rich data on what's going on with substance use with young people, sexual risk behaviors, exposure to violence, exposure to firearms.
4: He says these factors still pose risks to the health and well-being of teenagers. Ritu Chatterjee, NPR News.
0: It's NPR.
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7: 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With you for Here and Now, I'm Allie Pogrinsik. Still ahead, are disabled Americans an underappreciated voting bloc? Rutgers University researchers say that about one of six eligible voters have a disability. Although required by law, challenges to accessible voting remain, with the midterms just 6 weeks out. We'll dive into the details in about 15 minutes here on 89.7 NPR News. Today's high is 68 degrees.
0: From NPR and WBUR, I'm Indira Lakshmanan in Boston.
8: And I'm Scott Tong in Washington, D.C. This is Here and Now. Chinese President Xi Jinping makes a high-profile visit to D.C. this week. He lands tomorrow and meets President Trump Thursday for a White House summit. Big agenda, trade, AI, and the topic we'll talk about now, Taiwan. Joining us is China scholar Ike Fryman. He's a Hoover Fellow at Stanford, and his recent book is Defending Taiwan. Ike, welcome back to the program.
9: Thank you so much for having me back on.
8: President Trump in May went to Beijing. Not a lot of substance as far as what we call deliverables, though Xi Jinping did warn that if the U.S. and China mishandled the Taiwan issue, it could lead to what he called clashes and even conflicts. Did Xi Jinping get what he wanted on the Taiwan issue at that meeting?
9: Well, Xi Jinping will not be satisfied with anything less than what he calls reunification, which is Taiwan's coerced assimilation into communist China. But in the short term, I think he will settle for a deal that allows him to save face and stabilizes U.S.-China relations. Xi Jinping has a big political event coming up next fall, the National Party Congress, where he's hoping to get a smooth transition to a fourth term. He does not want a big showdown over Taiwan before then.
8: Yeah, so how do you think about Xi Jinping's longer game on Taiwan and how this week's White House summit fits into that?
9: Well, I think Xi Jinping is building a menu of options that he can use against Taiwan. The first and most attractive option is to take Taiwan without fighting, by squeezing it harder and harder until he either breaks the will of the Taiwan people to resist or the will of the United States and its allies to defend Taiwan. And he's doing that every day with maritime incursions into Taiwan's waters, cyber attacks, agent activity on the ground in Taiwan, pressure against Taiwan companies. But he's also building other options, which could include strikes on Taiwan, blockades, or even an invasion. I don't think he has confidence that his invasion option is ready yet, but he's continuing to work on all of these at once, and he doesn't have to use all of these coercive tools to get value out of them.
8: So then, as it comes to the States to meet with President Trump, do you imagine she wants Taiwan as a topic to come up, or maybe not?
9: I think the Chinese side brings up Taiwan at every one of these meetings because there are red lines and they want Washington to know them. But I think Xi Jinping comes to Washington with realistic expectations. Below the surface, this administration has pursued a policy of continuity and really expanded commitment to Taiwan's defense. I just got back from the island, and there's a lot happening on the ground. I think mainly Xi Jinping wants to stabilize his relationship with Trump because he thinks America is structurally declining, and a declining America can be dangerous.
8: Now, President Trump has spoken about whether to move forward with a big sale of arms to Taiwan when he was returning from Beijing earlier this year. He said, well, it could be a bargaining chip. How important is this sale in this conversation?
9: Not as important as it's been made out in the press. I think that it was a big mistake for President Trump to suggest that U.S. arms sales to Taiwan are on the table in discussions with Beijing. It's longstanding policy that we don't discuss that with Beijing. But I think we have to stand back and see the big picture. No president has sold more arms to Taiwan than President Trump. The largest arms package to Taiwan in history, he approved just last year. I think the most likely outcome is that this big arms package will be broken up into pieces. But either way, this is not make or break for whether Taiwan can repel invasion. And the progress on that work is proceeding bilaterally, and I think it's going very well.
8: Now, like another topic certain to be on the agenda at the White House this week is AI. We've heard Silicon Valley bosses in this country calling for a slowdown to manage the risks At the same time, they say don't slow down too much as to be overtaken by Chinese AI companies. How does the Chinese Communist Party think about this AI race, as it were, and how Chinese companies fit into it?
9: I live in Silicon Valley, working at Stanford, and I hear these AI safety concerns every day. Unfortunately, everything we can see from the public evidence is that the Chinese Communist Party sees this issue differently. They're not so worried about the risk of misaligned AI. They are more worried about falling behind the United States. They're already a few months behind the frontier, and I don't think they want to be further away than that. So Beijing is happy to pursue arms control discussions or AI safety discussions if it will persuade the United States to unilaterally soften its export controls on chips or to slow down the pace of its own progress. But China doesn't seem sufficiently concerned about the technology itself that they think arms control is necessary. And that puts the US administration in an unfavorable situation, because if Beijing is not offering much, what can we really offer in return?
8: Yeah. So then what might a realistic agreement or announcement be this week? Could the US and China at least start something to say, okay, we'll share information on the risks, that kind of thing?
9: I think that would be a great way to start. There has already been a US-China consensus, which began under the Biden administration, that AI should not be given control over nuclear weapons. I certainly hope that we can agree on that much. But there's some really difficult questions about the use of fully autonomous weapons in war. Ukraine and Russia are already using AI-guided lethal drone packages in their strikes on one another. So these conversations we should be having. And then also, I think because the United States does see the risk of misaligned AI breaking out of the box and doing something catastrophic, even if the Chinese don't see or appreciate that risk yet, I think it's important to bring them to the table to figure out who the right people are within the Chinese system to talk to. Because if, God forbid, there is an accident or a disaster, we will want to know who to call.
8: We've been talking to Ike Fryman, Hoover Fellow at Stanford University. His most recent book is Defending Taiwan. Ike, always good to talk to you. Thanks very much.
9: Thank you for having me on.
0: Now to Austin, Texas, where a Venezuelan man who was shot by an ICE agent has been moved from a hospital to a detention center, even though he still has a bullet lodged in his back. That's according to his lawyer. The Department of Homeland Security says they have a deportation order for the man. His lawyer says he entered the U.S. legally and formally applied for asylum. Let's bring in attorney Kate Lincoln Goldfinch. She's representing 28-year-old Wilbur Rafael Garces Perez, who was shot by ICE while making a DoorDash delivery. Thanks for joining us.
10: Thanks for having me on.
0: So first, have you been in touch with your client today? Is the bullet still in his body, and is he getting medical care in detention?
10: I was finally able to speak to him this morning at around 8 o'clock after no contact for almost an entire day. We had a press conference yesterday, and he happened to call his wife during the press conference, and he wanted to speak to the press. So we put him on speakerphone, and after that occurred, the guards came in and took his tablet away and told him that his communication privileges had been revoked. And so we didn't hear anything from him, but a member from Congressman Joaquin Castro's office visited him and told us that he was losing mobility in his left arm because the bullet is lodged near his spine. So his family and I spent the night very concerned for him. This morning, he reported to me that they shackled him yesterday afternoon and took him to a hospital where he was given an IV drip. He was not provided surgery. He still has the bullet in his body. He's got his arm in a sling, and he's back at the detention center now, reporting to me that he's been placed in isolation with a regular bed as opposed to a medical bed, and he's in a lot of pain. He's just on Tylenol and ibuprofen.
0: Are there any legal methods that you have to force him to be able to get medical attention, considering there is a bullet lodged next to his spine, which could potentially cripple him?
10: Correct. Yeah, we've filed a temporary restraining order, and we have a hearing before Judge Orlando Garcia next Wednesday, the 30th of September, and he has ordered that Wilbur be present at that hearing, which is good because it means he can't be deported in the meantime. But I, of course, am concerned about the retaliation that it appears that he's suffering and the treatment and detention.
11: Hmm. You have said that your client, Mr. Garces Perez, entered the country legally in 2024 using an app that was created by Customs and Border Protection that enabled him to apply for asylum. President Trump canceled all pending asylum appointments on his first day back in office, and he ended the use of that app for asylum. So now DHS claims that your client entered illegally. What's your response to that?
10: I mean, that's just a lie. He did enter on, it's called CBP-1. It was a program that people applied for. You had to submit a photo and a background check and do this app. I worked with a lot of people who really struggled with the app. It was a difficult process. And he was admitted under CBP-1. He applied for asylum. He had a valid work permit. He has an active driver's license. And the reason they're reporting that he has a removal order is because the immigration court sent the notice of his hearing to a previous address, and so he didn't know he had a hearing, and he didn't appear and received a deportation order in absentia, which is very common. I've been an immigration lawyer for 20 years, and this happens very regularly. The court sends the notices to the wrong address or not at all. So while he did technically have an order of removal, there's an explanation for it, and then, of course, it certainly doesn't warrant what happened to him.
11: All right. Well, given that your client, as you say, entered this country legally, he has a wife with legal status, what are your next steps, and how do you see his case as, indicative of the larger situation going on with ICE? We have 45 seconds left.
10: Okay, so for him, we're going to be pursuing medical care, release, ability to stay in this country, and damages. And what I'm calling for is an immediate moratorium on ICE traffic stops. ICE has demonstrated they don't know how to do these traffic stops safely, and the American public needs to tell them that we will no longer tolerate ICE agents out on the street smashing people with their cars and shooting them in the heads or the back of the neck.
11: That's Kate Lincoln Goldfinch. She's the lawyer for Wilbur Rafael Garces Perez, a Venezuelan man who was shot in the back, apparently by an ICE agent on Sunday in Austin, Texas. Thanks so much for joining us.
10: Thanks for having me.
11: This is Here and Now.
12: If you have kids, you know how expensive childcare can be. And for many American families, the cost is only going up. And that's where a lot of grandparents are stepping in.
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12: 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How millions of grandparents are filling childcare gaps. That story on All Things Considered from NPR News.
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15: The Toledo Blade will close if a buyer isn't found. Former sister paper, the Pittsburgh Post-Gazette, was saved from a similar fate earlier this year. There's been a seismic shift in the print media landscape, but social media is only partly to blame. Some of the damage is self-inflicted. As papers fold and trained reporters lose their jobs, what happens to journalism's role as the fourth estate? That's tomorrow on All Sides with Amy Jarovich from 10 to noon on 89.7 NPR News.
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8: It's Here and Now. Let's talk about the midterms and the role of American voters with disabilities. More than 40 million of them are eligible to vote, according to Rutgers University, making this a potentially critical block if they turn out to vote. And there are accessibility barriers. So let's talk about them with Maria Towne, President and CEO of the American Association of People with Disabilities. Maria, good to have you.
18: Great to be here. Thank you for having me.
8: So 40 million eligible voters, big number, though I have read people with disabilities, at least in the past, have voted at a lower rate than the overall population. At physical polling sites, what are the important challenges you want to mention?
18: Well, there can be many physical barriers at polling sites that prevent people with disabilities from voting. One can be the physical accessibility of the polling place itself. Oftentimes, places like churches serve as polling sites, and churches do not have to comply with the Americans with Disabilities Act. There are things that they can do to make their structure more accessible, like things like putting out temporary ramps, removing barriers. But there are also issues like sometimes a polling place, the accessible voting machine may not be working, and poll workers may not have been trained to operate or fix the machine. Those are just two examples of many barriers.
8: Even though these places are required to have these machines.
18: Yes.
8: I understand, Maria, you get around on a mobility scooter. Have you yourself had problems on election day going in person to the polls?
18: I have. I have cerebral palsy and currently use a mobility scooter, but previously I've been ambulatory, but it was very, very difficult for me to stand. And I at one point lived in Texas. And for folks who may not be aware, people in Texas, they deal with long ballots. And so I needed to use an accessible voting machine because it was at a lower height, and there was an opportunity for me to sit and vote. Well, that machine was not working. And when I went to the poll worker, they looked at me and said, "It's a short ballot. You can stand. You'll be fine."
8: Oh my goodness. You'll be fine. Wow.
18: When voting absentee during the COVID-19 pandemic in 2020, I'm very high risk because of my disability, and I wanted to turn my ballot in at a ballot box. And I went with someone to my nearest ballot box, but the accessible path to the ballot box was completely blocked by a construction site that I had no way of knowing in advance. And so if I had not gone with someone else, I would not have been able to cast my ballot that day and would have had to make a completely different plan to vote on a different day.
8: Yeah. Well, and let me ask about the someone else kind of voter assistance. Can a person with disabilities, say, physically go to the polls and get voter assistance there? How does that work?
18: Yes. So people with disabilities have a right to receive assistance at the polls. People could go with a friend or someone they trust and bring them into the voting booth with them, or they could see if a poll worker could help them. The primary restrictions on who can assist a person with disabilities at the polls, it can't be your employer or a union representative. We don't want any kind of coercion going on, but whether it's a person you trust in your personal life or someone, a poll worker, you can receive assistance at the polls.
8: Maria, how about registering to vote in the first place? What are the challenges there?
18: There are quite a few. So for a lot of people with disabilities, there's a group called print disabilities, and this refers to blindness, but also things like dyslexia or other cognitive disabilities that impact how people process information. Sometimes printed information is inaccessible, and there are many states that don't allow you to get an electronic ballot, which may be accessible through things like assistive technology. For people with my disability, cerebral palsy, oftentimes our hands shake and we cannot create consistent signatures. So when you register to vote or when you're casting a ballot, sometimes they go through what's called ballot curing and want to verify a signature.
8: To match signatures, yeah.
18: Mm-hmm. And that's a huge problem for people with disabilities.
8: Yeah, yeah. Wow. Well, Maria, we have a minute left. For members of your organization, others in the disability community, what advice do you have for making a voting plan this year and beyond?
18: Well, one, just make a plan. Look up what your options are. Determine where your polling place is. Go visit your polling place. See if it's accessible to you. See if voting by mail is an option to you. and engage other people in your plan. And this isn't really to get assistance for yourself, though it could be. It could also be about reminding other people about their right to vote and when the election is. So make a plan A, make a plan B, and engage other people for a plan C.
8: That's Maria Towne, President and CEO of the American Association of People with Disabilities. Maria, thanks very much.
18: Thank you so much.
11: For more than three decades, the National Civil Rights Museum in Memphis has been an authority on the history of the movement, from the fight against slavery to desegregation to the assassination of Dr. Martin Luther King Jr. Now, a redesign of part of the museum focuses on campaigns and struggles that are still unfolding. From member station WKNO, Katie Reardon reports.
19: Vida Ajamu works at the National Civil Rights Museum and is standing in front of an exhibit that's deeply personal to her.
20: So what we are looking at here, artifacts that I once held when I was advocating for freedom and justice for my brother. This Clemency Now sign.
19: The display tells the story of her brother, Robert Shipp, with the age of 21, was sentenced to life for a nonviolent drug offense under mandatory minimum guidelines enacted as part of a tough-on-crime push in the 1980s and 90s. Ajamu still gets emotional.
20: Because I think about the time that he lost, but then the other side of it, I see gratitude.
19: Gratitude because after serving almost 26 years, Shipp was released from prison in 2019 as a result of national sentencing reforms. Throughout his detention, Ajamu worked to shed light on his case, mass incarceration, and what she says are disproportionate punishments. Examples of contemporary advocates like her are now featured in the museum.
20: We also serve as a catalyst to inspire action for positive change.
19: The core of the National Civil Rights Museum is built around the Lorraine Motel balcony where Dr. King was killed. Across the street is the Legacy Building, which is also the former rooming house where his assassin took aim. This year, the museum reopened the space after a $38 million modernization. Museum President Russ Wigginton says the goal is for younger generations to connect the past with the present.
21: When they think about the question, what happened to the movement after Dr. King died? There's an answer, and the answer is the ongoing civil and human rights movement of the last 50 plus years.
19: This includes an exhibit on the Poor People's Campaign, the rise of Black political representation, and movements like Black Lives Matter and the 2020 racial justice protests. One central gallery builds on themes of inequality from Dr. King's final book. Museum historian Ryan Jones says the installations spotlight present-day disparities in areas like housing and education.
22: Now, you're looking at what types of things that you're being taught. Is African-American history being taught? Are you getting the same opportunities in higher education?
19: Many of these issues are currently being debated in the public square. Wigginton says it's critical for the museum to be nonpartisan and welcoming to all, but it doesn't shrink from topics that might provoke discomfort.
21: We try to make sure wherever you are on the comfort barometer, you at least feel like this is a place that is going to be supportive and be accurate in its complicated storytelling about this American experiment.
19: One aspect of the original Legacy Building remains.
23: Within seconds of the shot that killed Martin Luther King Jr., the search for answers begins.
19: The preserved bathroom and window where James Earl Ray is believed to have fired from. But now, Jones, the historian, says the exhibit adds more information about enduring doubts from King's family and others that Ray acted alone.
22: What the museum wanted to do was to address those lingering questions in the most in-depth way possible and to provide the visitor a full comprehensive story as to what took place.
19: Another lingering question is, what comes next? Wigginton says the museum's expansion comes at a time when achievements of the civil rights era are being tested and rolled back. Ultimately, though, he wants people to leave inspired.
21: Coretta Scott King reminded us that every generation has to sort of establish its own rules around what it means to be free.
19: And what it means to live in a civil and just society. For NPR News, I'm Katie Reardon in Memphis.
11: Our co-host Peter O'Dowd is reporting from Juneau, Alaska today. Hi, Peter.
1: Hey, Indira. Yeah, we're broadcasting stories this week from the KTOO studios about the big challenges facing Alaska as the climate changes. So coming up, we're going to see how people here in Juneau prepare for an annual flood that's triggered by a melting glacier above town.
11: Wow, that is a really dramatic story from a part of the U.S. that many folks never get to visit. I'm looking forward to hearing that in 10 minutes. 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
2: Live from NPR News in Boston, I'm Josie Guarino. President Trump defended his military action in Iran during a speech at the UN General Assembly today, claiming the U.S. acted while other world leaders hesitated. He warned that allowing Iran to build a nuclear weapon would have given the regime a green light to spread terror. Trump also highlighted domestic wins, including job growth and falling crime rates. Later today, Trump plans to meet with leaders from the U.K., Japan, and Venezuela over the Iran conflict's impact on oil markets. A Mississippi grand jury says there is not enough evidence to bring criminal charges in the death of Nolan Wells. The black teenager was found dead days after taking a boat to a Mississippi island with his white friends on July 4th. Wells' family is slamming the jury's decision, demanding to know why those friends left Wells behind on the island. The grand jury found the teen's death is consistent with drowning, but a medical examiner lists the final cause as undetermined. Alaska's chunkiest brown bears are ready to rumble because Fat Bear Week voting is officially open. Last year's 1,200-pound champ, aptly named Chunk, faces some heavy competition from a brand new batch of super-sized contenders. The contest celebrates the resilience of the 2,200 brown bears that live in Alaska's preserve. This is Here and Now.
3: I'm Ali Bugrinsik on 89.7 NPR News. Good afternoon. Every summer, residents of Juneau, Alaska anxiously await Glacial Lake outburst flood. In recent years, the flooding has damaged hundreds of homes. It's caused by melting ice on a nearby glacier that collects in a basin until the glacial dam can no longer hold it back. We'll hear more in 7 minutes here on 89.7 NPR News. Cloudy skies today. Our high is 68 degrees.
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8: It's Here and Now. A great big Hollywood marriage is one step closer. We're talking about Paramount, which owns the movie studio behind Mission Impossible and the streaming service Paramount Plus and several cable channels. Paramount wants to acquire Warner Brothers, which owns the Harry Potter franchises and HBO Max and its own cable properties. Now, the deal had been challenged by a dozen state attorneys general, but they settled. Here's California AG Rob Bonta.
26: We were requiring that there be certain conditions and commitments with the antitrust side, as well as massive contributions, transformational, I'll say, in domestic production and theatrical release that will really put a shot in the arm of Hollywood and the economy.
8: Let's talk about settlement now with Robin Farzad, host of the Full Disclosure podcast. Hey, Robin.
27: Hi there.
8: Normally, when there's a giant merger, opponents sue, challenge, the companies agree to sell off a piece or more than one piece, right, to avoid concentration of market power. Not this time. What concessions did Paramount actually make here?
27: Very light concessions, very light promises. I mean, we were going to have 30 movies a year. We're going to set up
0: fund that maybe will replenish some of these healthcare funds for all these unemployed people in Los Angeles. There is a kind of an independent committee. We don't know how it's going to be enforced. Is it largely toothless that's going to oversee CNN and CBS, which has everybody kind of on Wall Street scratching their heads? I mean, weren't these AGs supposed to have leverage as mm-hmm. $650 million a quarter of penalty fees were supposed to kick in starting October 1st? So why did they kind of surrender with these terms?
8: Yeah, right. And as you say, many critics say the state attorneys general caved, including California's AG. So broadly, what are the critics worried about, assuming this whole thing goes forward?
0: Well, if past is any prologue, look at Disney acquiring, you know, Fox Studios and the entertainment assets back in 2019, which it vastly overpaid for. And there were also promises back then to keep these studios independent, and there would still be a run of pictures. Of course, the pandemic happened, and the economics of the film business and streaming have compressed since. And time and again, when these mergers happen, you see the workforce out there marginalized even more, kind of mm-hmm. less choice, less competition, unless you're a superstar director like a James Cameron, you know, to kind of name your own terms, or one of these handful of showrunners in Hollywood. You just have a harder time with fewer people bidding on these assets. Having said that, mm-hmm. Scott, there is Amazon, there is Apple, there are bigger players right now, obviously Netflix, that are not traditional Hollywood incumbents. And that's what these guys have argued. We're not fighting this old fight like it's the 1970s motion picture studios. It's a brave new world.
8: Yeah, now briefly on the journalism side, CNN and CBS News would be together under one company. Today, the California Attorney General told NPR's Morning Edition the settlement includes a, quote, robust independent editorial board for the networks. Robin, your thoughts?
0: Yeah, what does that even mean? Suppose Barry Weiss, you know, who's already rankled people at CBS News mm-hmm. and interfered with 60 Minutes and whatnot, says something, and then there's pushback. Is there any enforcement mechanism? She answers directly to the Ellison son. So we've seen this time and again. It's something that just kind of kicked down the road to satisfy a settlement.
8: Yeah, right. We're talking, of course, about David Ellison, head of Paramount. That's Robin Farzad, host of the Full Disclosure podcast. Robin, thank you.
0: Thank you, Scott.
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0: On the next Fresh Air, cyber scams. Andy Greenberg from Wired Magazine tells us about a cybercrime operation in Southeast Asia that traps computer engineers into participating in schemes that defraud victims around the world of billions of dollars. We'll also talk about cyber attacks on American infrastructure and a scam involving our show. Join us.
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5: Three news organizations are suing President Trump after his administration cut off their access to the White House. 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
8: I'm Indira Lakshmanan.
9: And I'm Peter O'Dowd at KTOO in Juneau, Alaska. It's Here and Now. Hi. I recently met John and Diane Laurie here in Alaska's capital city.
10: Shall we head down?
11: Yeah.
10: Okay.
9: I came to see the family's basement because 2 years ago, in the middle of the night,
11: I woke up, heard the water coming in around this door.
9: It was a torrent of water that floated the piano and flipped bookshelves upside down. Horrified, the Laurie's daughter captured it on video.
12: Get off! Get off here!
10: That must have been terrifying.
13: It was, and that water was cold.
9: Every summer since 2011, a glacial lake in the mountains outside of Juneau has burst through the melting ice. At first, the floods downstream were barely noticeable. But recently, something changed. In 2023, the water rose higher than ever. It was even worse the following year. The Mendenhall River slipped its banks and swamped the Laurie's house, along with about 300 others. Then, last year, for the first time, a new system of expensive flood barriers went up.
13: Am I being foolish to think that all the work that was done is going to protect us? Or are we going to get hit? And if so, how?
9: Those flood walls mostly kept the city dry last year. But when I spoke with Laurie last month, the annual flood was about to happen again. It's like clockwork. There's an enormous basin formed by a retreating glacier high in the mountains. And each year, as the weather warms, it fills with water. It's held back by an ice dam. But the pressure on the dam builds until it fails. And 16 billion gallons of water starts gushing toward the city. This year, Laurie had 5 kids at home.
13: And then knowing that my husband's going to be gone for 3 weeks, so I'll be responsible and school start, there's just too much to think about.
8: It's like a slow-moving bullet.
9: Ann Wilkinson Lind lives at the edge of the Mendenhall River. The new flood wall blocks her view, but you can hear the water racing behind us. In 2023, she watched her neighbor's home get swept downstream.
8: We had their clothes, trusses from their house stuck in our trees in the yard.
10: Safe to say you had never seen anything like that before.
8: Oh, absolutely never.
9: 2 years ago, Lynn's husband, Jeff, died a few days after the flood. He was cleaning debris in the yard. Lynn blames his sudden death on the stress. And now, each summer, the threat of rising water brings a swirl of emotions.
8: It's just so overwhelming, and you're just waiting and waiting and waiting and waiting.
9: It is odd to wait for a flood that you know is coming. Once the water starts spilling from the basin, it takes about 48 hours for the flood to peak. In the meantime, children jump on their backyard trampoline, oblivious to the danger, or ride bikes on a street that may be underwater the next day.
14: I am very stressed, and I kind of feel it in the pit of my stomach.
9: I asked city manager Katie Kester and the mayor, Beth Weldon, to meet me in this Riverside neighborhood that looks like it's preparing for battle. A reporter from our member station, KTOO, named Alex Solomon, came along too. Solomon pulls up on a bike because it's easier to get around talking to people who live in the evacuation zone.
15: Because last year it was like parking out of the evac zone, driving in, walking in, and it was so inefficient. And this year we're just like, throw it on the bike, talk to me, you know?
9: There have been other bigger adjustments. This year, the U.S. Army Corps of Engineers installed even more military-grade HESCO barriers along the river. Kester says the walls are higher, in some places 12 to 16 feet.
14: The problem with them going that high is that the base needs to be very wide. And as you can see here, we're in people's yards and there's just not a lot of room. So there are people with literally HESCO barriers right up against their living room window.
9: It's not just nerves that are frayed. Mayor Weldon says the city's budget is strained too, thanks in part to a drumbeat of natural disasters.
16: Bring on the locusts, because we've hit everything else. I mean, we've had flooding and drought and then snow Armageddon, as they call it, and it's just been one thing after the other. And luckily, Juneau's very resilient.
9: It's going to have to be. Scientists predict the floods will persist for decades, another 20 to 30 years. Kester says the barriers are temporary. What Juneau really needs is a permanent solution to outsmart the melting glaciers.
14: We had community members talking about dams and siphons, bypass bombing. Channels.
16: Bombing the glacier.
14: Bombing the glacier was an idea
9: that
14: came up.
16: No.
10: It wasn't.
15: It wasn't a joke. But the scientists say that ice doesn't work that way. It just smushes, and so you can't actually bomb it.
10: Okay, so we won't bomb it. Is that the consensus?
14: I think the consensus is we won't bomb it. The Army Corps has actually put quite a bit of effort into studying those options. And, you know, we're really getting down to we need to drain the basin.
17: It would be a big effort.
9: Cleek Getz is a brigadier general for the U.S. Army Corps of Engineers.
17: But it would not be something outside the bounds of what the Corps is capable of.
9: One idea is called a lake tap, a tunnel drilled into the mountain surrounding the glacier that would create a giant drain. A solution like that could cost $1 billion and take a decade to finish. Local miners have stepped up to say that they have the drilling know-how to do it faster. And for a lot less. So the Corps is listening. It's collected ideas from private industry and plans to pick a contractor by the end of the year.
17: I'm going to look at what's proposed, and we're going to be incredibly aggressive, but I don't foresee a decade.
9: The question is, at what price? Getz says the project would be among the most impressive feats of engineering the Corps has ever done. But Alaska has some of the fastest melting glaciers on the planet. When the ice is gone, the floods will stop on their own.
17: We know the glacier's changing. You just look at photos and see how it's receded. And we do think at some point in the future that this is not going to be a problem. But in the interim, we're talking decades until, if we let nature run its course, that this problem would resolve itself.
10: And you need something sooner.
17: I believe the citizens of Juneau need something sooner.
9: By the next afternoon, the flood is raging. I'm on a bridge with a view of the Mendenhall Glacier in the distance, the turbulent river below.
18: There's a bunch of trees going by. You see them?
9: Scientist Aaron Hood and a team from the University of Alaska Southeast are tossing buckets off the bridge and hauling them back up with a rope.
18: It's like fishing for dirty water, pretty much.
9: The flood is at its peak, and the team needs water samples to measure the glacial sediment flowing downstream.
19: 19.7, how's that compare?
20: Specific conductivity?
19: Yeah.
20: Smack dab in the exact 19, where we've been.
19: 19.8?
20: Yeah.
9: Hood says this year's glacial flood in Juneau was the city's fourth largest on record. But 2 weeks later, a much bigger disaster would shock the world. A melting glacier collapsed in the Himalaya, sending a biblical torrent of ice and water roaring through mountain villages in Nepal and Tibet. More than 6,000 people either dead or missing. A warming climate is destabilizing ice sheets around the globe. It's creating new hazards that people like Sam Hatch must learn to live with.
0: This is how high we raised the house.
21: 4 feet?
0: About 4 feet, yep.
9: Hatch rolls open his garage door to show me the war he's waging against the floods, new construction. After the 2023 flood damaged his foundation, Hatch raised his house off the ground.
0: Well, to pick up a house and raise it and rebuild, I basically bought another house.
21: Did you have to go into debt to do that?
0: Oh, yeah. Yeah. Quite a bit.
21: But you felt it was worth it?
0: There's not a lot of homes in Juneau, so if you have to walk away, you're looking at renting for 10 years.
9: Hatch is aware of the irony. The qualities that make Alaska so unique, the glaciers, the river, the mountains, are what's causing this picture-perfect place so much trouble.
0: It's sometimes hard to reconcile that it can be so pretty, and then one day it just shows up and freaking ruins everything. But I think that's nature. And I think a lot of what people do is they try and fight nature, and I think it'd be better off if we flexed and adapted.
9: This year, Hatch's adaptation wasn't necessary. The temporary flood walls held the river back. But you can mark your calendar. Come summer 2027, Hatch's elevated home and the city itself will be put to the test again. Stay with us. We're here in Juneau this week at our member station KTOO. Tomorrow, we'll meet back up with scientist Aaron Hood. We'll take a helicopter to the source of all the trouble, the enormous glacial lake at the edge of the melting Mendenhall Glacier.
18: And when I bring people here, they look out and say, oh my God, now I see what you're talking about. Because when you try to explain the scale to them, there's really no way to do it justice.
9: All of our reverse course climate reporting from Alaska is at hereandnow.org.
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22: The Toledo Blade will close if a buyer isn't found. Former sister paper, the Pittsburgh Post-Gazette, was saved from a similar fate earlier this year. There's been a seismic shift in the print media landscape, but social media is only partly to blame. Some of the damage is self-inflicted. As papers fold and trained reporters lose their jobs, what happens to journalism's role as the fourth estate? That's tomorrow on All Sides with Amy Jarovich from 10 to noon on 89.7 NPR News.
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24: 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These companies market their products to police by saying it helps to solve crime.
25: 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There are other methods for solving crime that don't...
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26: It's Here and Now. In this midterm year, several candidates have been hit by scandal. There's Democrat Graham Plattner in Maine. He quit his Senate race amid sexual assault accusations. In Texas, Republican Ken Paxton was impeached by the state House, accused of bribery and abusing power. He remains in his Senate race. And there are many more, including accusations against the president. But are scandals central to the midterms this year or ever? Let's put that to historian Julian Zelizer at Princeton. Hey, Julian.
27: Hi, nice to be with you.
26: So we had on the show yesterday a political reporter comparing this year to 2006, a Republican president, unpopular wars. You have written 2026 and 2006 also rhyme a bit when it comes to scandals. What scandals come to mind for you this year?
27: Well, you name some of them, such as former Senate candidate Graham Plattner and Texas Republican Ken Paxton. You have many others taking place, Corey Mills in Florida, Max Miller in Ohio, and of course, all the stories coming out of the White House about alleged conflict of interest between what President Trump does with policy and the family interests of the Trump industry and enterprise.
26: Yeah. As you write, you know, this 2006 was another year, I guess, year of bipartisan scandals. Then there was, I'm remembering this, Democratic Congressman William Jefferson of Louisiana. I remember it had something to do with a bunch of cash stored in his freezer. Remind us.
27: That's true. That was one of the Democratic scandals of the time. The FBI had taped him accepting money in a leather briefcase from an investor. He was recorded talking about taking a bribe from someone from Nigeria. But in August of 2005, federal agents searched his home and found $90,000 in a freezer and $10,000 more stuffed in food containers.
26: Yeah, yeah. Then on the GOP side, it was Jack Abramoff, a superstar Republican lobbyist, pleaded guilty eventually to charges of conspiracy to bribe public officials and other charges. I remember the reporting that he took high-profile lawmakers to high-profile professional sports events. What was notable to you about the Abramoff scandal?
27: Yeah, I mean, it's hard to overstate what an impact it had. Tom DeLay, of course, was one of the most important Republican leaders of the time, and he resigns because of the investigations into campaign finance violations, which he was indicted at the time. But Abramoff was a lobbyist of lobbyists, and he pled guilty to mail fraud, tax evasion, conspiracy to bribe public officials. And there were all these stories about a revolving door that he and DeLay essentially set up between staffers on Capitol Hill and lobbyists on K Street. So it just painted a picture of a very sordid relationship between the GOP and interest groups.
26: In the end, in 2006, the Democrats won big, regained both the House and the Senate. So do you think scandals were a big reason that year?
27: It was, and one even broke close to the election involving Florida Republican Mark Foley and texting with teenage pages. It's clear that was a big part of why a lot of voters were turned off by the GOP. Importantly, Nancy Pelosi, connected those to other concerns. So she said, here you have a Republican Party focused on gaining wealth rather than putting food on your table and making sure you have money in your savings account.
26: So, Julian, what about this year? We have another off-year election, Republican president. Do you think scandals are top of mind to voters compared to, you know, gas prices, other things out there?
27: I do think scandals are becoming more difficult to stick politically for many reasons, but I do think they're part of the bigger picture that is turning a lot of voters off, at least in the polls, to the GOP. And I think there are similar connections between a Republican Party

0: over the course of more than 24 to 48 hours. So you can survive a scandal simply by staying put. And I do think President Trump has had an impact. He's done so much in broad daylight that once would have been considered intolerable or violating key ethics, that he's almost normalized a lot of these issues. And so the public says, you know, what's the difference between what Congressman X is doing and what we see on a daily basis from the White House?
1: Yeah. So what's the challenge for you as a historian? You're always trying to draw connections from the recent past or the deep past to today. How do you do that in the context of this particular president?
0: Well, it's important to track the changes that I just mentioned and how today is different than 20, 30 years ago. But it's also important to trace enduring themes in American politics, whether it's an ongoing fear of centralized power dating back to the Declaration of Independence, or a real hatred in this country of political corruption, which we have seen again and again all the way back since the Revolution.
1: All right. Julian Zelizer is professor of history at Princeton University. He's on our show regularly. Julian, thank you as always.
0: Thanks for having me.
1: Here Now is a production of NPR and WBUR. I'm Scott Tong in Washington, D.C.
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2: I'm Indira Lakshmanan. The U.S. Supreme Court kicks off a new term early next month after a string of landmark decisions that have reversed course on abortion, civil rights, and more. A new book looks at the push that turned the court right starting four decades ago. Next time on Here and Now.
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5: On the next Fresh Air, cyber scams. Andy Greenberg from Wired Magazine tells us about a cybercrime operation in Southeast Asia that traps computer engineers into participating in schemes that defraud victims around the world of billions of dollars. We'll also talk about cyber attacks on American infrastructure and a scam involving our show. 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
2: I'm Indira Lakshmanan. It's Here and Now. Coming up, President Trump tells world leaders at the UN that he'll make a deal with Iran or annihilate the country.
9: I don't think that this was seen as anything other than a sort of rerun of Trump's greatest hits.
1: Also, a grand jury decides not to indict anyone in the death of 18-year-old Nolan Wells.
10: And in the early 1800s, Alaska's Tlingit people fought a war against Russians. It inspired a new opera performed entirely in the Tlingit language.
11: To be in the original language we've been speaking on this land for millennia was the most primary emotional, educational, legal way we wanted to do it.
10: Coming up Here and Now.
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12: Live from NPR News, I'm Lakshmi Singh. President Trump says U.S. officials met with Iranians today on a three-hour meeting at the United Nations. During his speech to the General Assembly, Trump had said that he faced a decision on Iran, make a deal with the U.S. or annihilate the Islamic Republic. Trump has also met with Ukrainian President Volodymyr Zelensky, who traveled to the U.S. to lobby for more support against Russia's ongoing military assault on his country. As Zelensky traveled to the U.S., Ukraine and Russia traded more fire. Ukraine said new missile and drone attacks killed five people.

0: President Trump and the leaders of Greenland and Denmark signed a security agreement today while in New York for the UN General Assembly. NPR's Franco Ordonez reports the deal allows the U.S. to expand its military presence on Greenland.
1: Before signing, along with the Danish Prime Minister Mette Frederiksen and Greenland Prime Minister Jens Frederik Nielsen, President Trump boasted that the deal was long in the making. The agreement is expected to end a long-running clash between the leaders, as Trump had repeatedly demanded that the U.S. take control of the mineral-rich island. Trump says the leaders had a tremendous relationship and a secure relationship. Secretary of State Marco Rubio says the deal permanently and completely addresses U.S. national security concerns in Greenland, and it does so without altering Greenland's self-determination or Denmark's sovereignty. Frederiksen describes the trilateral agreement as a deal that can last forever. Franco Ordonez, NPR News.
0: The family of Nolan Wells is disputing the grand jury's decision not to pursue criminal charges related to his death. They spoke out today about the 18-year-old wide receiver for Southwest Mississippi Community College, who was found dead 2 days after he went on an Independence Day boating trip with friends. The lawyer of a Venezuelan man shot by a federal immigration agent in Austin, Texas, over the weekend says he was transferred from a hospital to ICE detention with a bullet in his back. Kate Lincoln Goldfinch tells NPR's Here and Now that this morning her client, Wilbur Rafael Garces Perez, said he was shackled yesterday afternoon, taken to a hospital and given an IV drip.
2: He was not provided surgery. He still has the bullet in his body. He's got his arm in a sling. And he's back at the detention center now, reporting to me that he's been placed in isolation with a regular bed as opposed to a medical bed, and he's in a lot of pain. He's just on Tylenol and ibuprofen.
0: Advocates dispute the Department of Homeland Security's claim that Garces Perez was residing in the U.S. illegally. A federal judge has granted an emergency order to temporarily halt his deportation pending a court hearing. 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
3: This is 89.7 NPR News. I'm Debbie Holmes. Total enrollment at Ohio State University increased over the past year to more than 68,000 students, but the number of international students enrolled has dropped for the second year in a row. WOSU's Katie Genius reports.
4: The decrease in international students at Ohio State is more than double the number from last year. From 2022 through 2025, international students made up an average of 9% of the student body. However, that percentage is closer to 7.5% this year. Undergraduate enrollment of international students dropped by more than 17%, and international enrollment in professional programs dropped nearly 30%. The university's largest foreign student population comes from China, a population that decreased more than 20% from last year. A spokesperson for the university says it expected the decrease in international enrollment. The decrease follows a national trend caused by federal policies on visas and a decline in international applications. Katie Genius, WOSU News.
3: Hilliard is one of several Central Ohio communities adding new rules for electric bike and scooter riders. Among new rules, the suburb wants people younger than 18 to wear a helmet and would penalize parents whose children violate rules. Transit Columbus Policy Chair Will Titus says adding new laws for these forms of transportation as they grow in popularity is good for safety. But Titus is critical of one proposal in Upper Arlington, requiring these alternative forms of transportation to be registered with the city or face fines.
5: That's very problematic because if you're, say, taking a bike ride from Hilliard to OSU's campus and you have to drive or bike through Upper Arlington, you shouldn't be expected to have to get three different cities' bike registrations.
3: Many cities like Columbus prohibit bikes and scooters on the sidewalk. A Columbus man will spend between 7 and 10.5 years in prison after accepting a plea agreement on a felony assault charge stemming from a May 2025 incident involving a young boy. Police found the boy alone in a South Columbus home, and he told police he was left there by himself the previous day. Officers also discovered the boy had significant injuries. 24-year-old Nathan Bridges was later charged with 2 counts of endangering children and 1 count of felonious assault.
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8: I'm Indira Lakshmanan in Boston. It's Here and Now. At the United Nations today, President Trump called fears of artificial intelligence doomsday and climate change a hoax, and he defended the war he started in Iran 7 months ago. That war has not yet obliterated Iran's nuclear program nor caused the regime's collapse. It has triggered attacks on U.S. allies in the Middle East and sent gas prices skyrocketing. Ed Luce has been watching. He is U.S. national editor and columnist for the Financial Times. Welcome, Ed.
9: Great to be with you, Indira.
8: So the president today vowed to make a deal with Iran or to annihilate the country. Two extremes. How was that message received by world leaders at the UN?
9: I think actually with not much surprise. I mean, I won't say a shrug, but it's been his sort of binary approach to the Operation Epic Fury situation since early April when he first threatened annihilation of a civilization. And then since then, we've been sort of back and forth between deals that didn't really amount to much and threats to wipe out the Iranian regime. So I don't think that this was seen as anything other than a sort of rerun of Trump's greatest hits. He also had previously mentioned that he thought a deal would happen after the midterms because he thought the Iranians were going to continue to misbehave until they saw Trump or his party defeated in the midterms. I don't think there's strong evidence of that, but that's clearly stuck in Trump's mind. And it was notable that he repeated that there would be a deal straight after the midterms.
8: Well, meanwhile, the Iranian president is scheduled to address the UN General Assembly in New York tomorrow. Is there any back-channel diplomacy taking place on the sidelines to try to end the war, talks between the U.S. and members of the Iranian delegation, or even perhaps the presidents themselves?
9: Well, it's interesting that Marco Rubio, the Secretary of State, earlier today did not rule out Trump or indeed him meeting with the Iranian delegation. As you say, the Iranian president, Masoud Pezeshkian, is there, so Trump's counterpart. He's not actually one of the more powerful Iranian figures, in spite of the fact he's president, but he is there, as is Araghchi, the Iranian foreign minister. And Trump does quite like meeting with people. We've seen, you know, all of Kim Jong-un,
8: that's right,
9: of course, being one in his first term. He likes meeting with adversaries, and so I wouldn't rule it out. One interesting thing, though, is there's still nothing on the schedule for Trump to meet Benjamin Netanyahu, Israel's prime minister. And that, I'm sure the Israelis are scrambling to rectify, because Netanyahu faces an election in 3-4 weeks in late October. And one of his, if you'll forgive the pun, one of his Trump cards is that he's the one who can talk to the Americans and has their trust and has their ear.
8: Yeah, that's interesting. Of course, the U.S. and Israel launched that war together 7 months ago against Iran, and Netanyahu is going to be speaking to the U.N. on Thursday. All right, well, Ed, it strikes me that there are all these wars and occupations going on now from Iran to Ukraine and beyond, and the United Nations seems powerless in the face of this. So I'm wondering, how relevant or irrelevant is the world body at this moment?
9: Well, Antonio Guterres, the outgoing UN Secretary General, he gave his last speech. He's been in that job for 2 terms, I think, 10 years. He gave his final speech today to the General Assembly, and he mentioned that the world's fault lines were getting wider and that the cracks were turning into canyons or chasms. And these included, you know, the wars, of course, that we've been talking about, but also climate change, the threats posed by artificial intelligence and so forth. And there was no sort of agenda or follow-up attached to it. It was just a plea. So I think, you know, he's perceived to be a decent man, but also a pretty ineffectual one, whether that's his fault as a Secretary General or just a reflection of the fact that the UN increasingly looks like a talking shop. I mean, it's notable that China's President Xi Jinping is not going to be attending, at least to date, has announced no plans to attend the UN General Assembly. India's leader Narendra Modi isn't attending. Obviously, Vladimir Putin of Russia isn't. You know, we're getting up to sort of more than 40% of the world's population there. It's not where the real deals are done.
10: What's interesting that you mentioned China, Ed, because Chinese President Xi Jinping is, of course, due in Washington this week for a summit at the White House with the U.S. president, but he didn't even bother to go to the United Nations, which underscores your point about that world body seeming less relevant than it has in past years. Tell me, what should we be keeping our eye on with the U.S. and China, and also with the president signing a security agreement today with the leaders of Denmark and Greenland?
9: Well, with the US and China, you know, I think the big issue is, can they really set up a conversation about AI? Because AI is not just, you know, an existential threat, allegedly, but it's also the future of warfare. And these are the two great powers, and they're militarizing fast. So that's the sort of key thing there. In terms of Greenland, though, it's important for the Danes and the Greenlanders that they have a deal. And they'll be desperately hoping this means that Trump stops coveting Greenland sovereignty. But the deal in itself, if you look at the contents, is really not much different to what the status quo has been for the last 80 years, which is America has always had the right to set up military bases there. And the Greenlanders were never going to give bases to Russia or China. So there isn't actually that much new about this deal, unless, of course, it means Trump now stops talking about Greenland.
10: And allowing both sides to call it a win.
9: That's
10: Ed Luce, U.S. National Editor and Columnist for the Financial Times. Ed, thank you so much.
9: A real pleasure, Indira.
11: In Juneau, Alaska here, the city government is considering an ordinance that would limit the number of cruise ships allowed at the docks. Right now, the limit is 5 per day, but that is a voluntary agreement with the cruise ship companies. And the residents, well, they want something more formal. The push and pull over this issue has gone on for years in Juneau because the city is trying to balance the economic benefits of tourism with its impact on the people who live here. We have Clarice Larson in the studio with us. She is a reporter at KTOO who's been following this. Clarice, welcome.
12: Hi, Peter.
11: So if you look out the window, we're right downtown. You can see the cruise ships. You can't miss them. They're gigantic. How many passengers are on a typical cruise ship that comes through Juneau?
12: A couple thousand, and I would say between 2,000 to 3,000.
11: Okay, and then that happens 5 times a day during the busy tourist season.
12: Yeah, we can see upwards of 16,000 people in a given day.
11: Oh my gosh. Okay, so as we said, the city does have this voluntary limit of 5 cruise ships a day, but now the city government is trying to think about whether it should be put into law. This debate's been going on for years in Juneau.
12: Decades.
11: Decades. So why now?
12: Well, residents are saying, hey, we want more. We want to codify this into law. We want actually, you know, not to have this be a voluntary agreement. And so the assembly, the local city council in Juneau, is considering it. And we might see it come into play.
11: The assembly decided recently to delay that vote. You spoke with Deputy Mayor Greg Smith recently, who's against a formal limit. Let's listen.
13: We are seemingly effectively negotiating and discussing and having a positive relationship with the cruise lines, which I think is a good thing. I guess I'm kind of like, don't kick the dog if it's not misbehaving.
11: Interesting. So that's the deputy mayor saying, essentially, if things are going well, things are going well, so let's not rock the boat. Sorry for the pun. Why do people living here want this ordinance to pass then?
12: Yeah, I mean, you looked outside, there's tons of cruise ships, there's tons of passengers. People are saying congestion is too much. Juneau is kind of losing its Juneau-ness. We're not, our town is kind of losing the specialness of it because it's drowned out by tourists. And so people want to see a little bit of ease.
11: Yeah. You know, if you walk around downtown, which I've been doing recently, you see the shops and the restaurants, and like there's the bike rental companies for the people who get off the tour boats, the cruise ships for these tours around town. I'm sure those businesses don't want to cap the number of potential tourists that might come spend money.
12: Oh, absolutely not. I mean, their whole livelihood, a lot of our town is based off of cruise ship tourism. You know, less tourists and less cruise ships equals less money, which is not good for their businesses.
11: And does it seem like that argument they're making with the city is working? Are people listening to that?
12: I think, as you said, there's a push and pull. There's, you know, some of the assembly members are listening. They're saying, hey, yeah, this is people's livelihood. But at the same time, you know, you walk downtown and some people say, I just want to get my coffee and not wait in a 30-minute line.
11: Yeah.
12: You know, so there, it's a constant push and pull, and it's hard to really gauge where people land.
11: Okay. You spoke with Juneau's city attorney, Emily Wright. Here she is.
14: There is no scenario where you don't get sued. in this. So I want to make that very clear. Someone is going to sue you at any level of this.
11: Okay, so lawsuits, if they were to happen, they're expensive. I know Juno has had some financial problems lately. Mm-hmm. Is that a factor?
12: Oh, absolutely. I mean, a similar town that has tried to put cruise ship limits into place, Bar Harbor, Maine, they went through a lengthy legal battle, spending upwards of $1 million for a town that is much smaller than Juno. Juno could spend millions, multiple millions, litigating this if this goes through, and that could really impact our town, which is currently struggling financially.
11: And briefly, why? Why is the city having a problem with its budget?
12: We recently had some tax cuts last election that has really changed the dynamic of our revenue in Juno, and mm-hmm. then also just decision-making that has gone poorly that residents feel has really impacted our finances.
11: Yeah, I hear you've got a lot of natural disasters going on in town, too.
12: Oh, my goodness.
11: Kind of
12: finances. Yeah. That is a huge factor as well.
11: Listen, we got about a minute left here, but I do want to ask you, because there will be people listening across the country who maybe have been to Juno on a cruise, or maybe it's on a bucket list, and I'm curious, why do you think this story matters beyond Alaska?
12: Yeah, I mean, when you go to visit a town, you want to visit the community, you want to visit the town. You don't want to go to a cruise ship destination. You want to go to a town. And I think this is really impactful and interesting because some people are arguing Juno is losing what it is as a community because we're getting drowned out by cruise ship tourists. And then also, this is happening all across, not just the nation, but the whole entire world. And yeah. So that's a really big factor of why this is really important right now.
11: Ports around the world balancing tourism and economics. All right, Clarice Larson, city government reporter here at KTOO. Thank you so much for being in the studio with us.
12: Appreciate
11: it. It's here and now.

0: Three news organizations are suing President Trump after his administration cut off their access to the White House. He explicitly said he didn't like their stories. Now the news organizations argue that amounts to viewpoint discrimination. The first court hearing begins on the next Morning Edition from NPR News.
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6: I'm Peter O'Dowd at KTOO in Juneau, Alaska. It's Here and Now. When I travel the country, I like to ask what stories around town are getting people excited and worked up. Well, here in Juneau, I heard a lot about this.
7: Hey!

0: Gotoosh Lagao is the first ever Tlingit language opera that just wrapped up a 6-show run in Juneau. The opera tells the story of a war between Russians and the Tlingit people in Sitka. I went to the final production on Sunday night. It was a rousing celebration of music and history and indigenous identity. Vera Starbird is here with me. She's the librettist who composed the opera along with Edward Littlefield. Vera, what a pleasure. Welcome.
1: Good to be here.
0: And we also have Madeline Sobolov-Levy, a key member of the cast who plays Tick, a Tlingit interpreter. Maddie, nice to see you. Welcome.
2: Lovely to be here.
0: Okay, so Vera, start out with a story of this war between the Russians and the Tlingit people. At its core, what's the conflict about?
1: In 1802, while the Tlingit people all over the region of Southeast Alaska, what's now known as Southeast Alaska, did allow some Russians to be there, they were breaking Tlingit law. They were abusing people, abusing our resources. And across the region, all Tlingit clans decided they needed to be removed from the region. Mm. So in 1802, they were removed from the entire region. This follows that into 1804, when the Russians came back to Sitka 2.5 years later and had a second battle.
0: You say the Russians weren't honoring Tlingit law. They were disrespecting the land and the people. What exactly did the Russians want?
1: Primarily sea otter. Hundreds of thousands of pelts in the decade that they came. Mm. So they were just wiping out sea otters right and left, and we're coming back for more.
0: Yeah. Well, it may not surprise you, and I mean this with no disrespect, I didn't know anything about the history of this conflict or these battles, and I'm just curious, how steeped were you as a native Alaskan before this project started? How much did you know?
1: What's funny is it's actually really common history for Tlingit people to know. And yet so unknown outside of Tlingit Ani, even though it's a huge history that affected the geopolitics from the time and until now. Like, these battles impacted how the United States is formed right now.
0: Right. Maddie, I believe you're also a Tlingit in Haida. Is that correct?
2: Yeah. Yes.
0: What was the tradition for you hearing these stories growing up?
2: So I knew less about this growing up, and the process of being a part of this production was really a learning opportunity, and the questions that we were able to ask with folks who had done historical research, but also folks who had just learned through oral traditions and the traditional passing of knowledge from their grandparents, from their grandparents' grandparents, about the battles, not just in Sitka, but also in other communities. It was a lot of new information for me.
0: Well, let's hear another recording from the show. This scene takes place 2 years after the first battle, which you described, Vera. Tlingit scouts have just returned to tell the elders that the Russians have returned.

0: most of this show, almost all of it, is entirely in Tlingit. And I know you had to work with a translator to put your work, the story, into the language. How essential was it to do it in the indigenous language?
1: This is a huge part of so many indigenous people's work, is to bring our languages back when they were stolen from us. It was literally illegal for performing arts to happen, for these languages to be spoken. So to have our traditional performing arts happen again was important, but to be in the original language we've been speaking on this land for millennia was the most primary emotional, educational, legal way we wanted to do it.
0: And incredibly challenging, I would imagine.
1: Yes.
0: Right?
1: There's only 6 first language Tlingit speakers left. Our translator, Hune Lance Twitchell, he has been making such a huge effort to ensure that our children, our grandchildren, will be speaking this fluently.
0: 6 people? That's amazing. Yes. Maddie, you had to sing for 2 hours in a language I presume you didn't know.
2: So I'm nowhere near fluent, and I would even hesitate to call myself a Tlingit language learner. My 3 younger children all went through a Tlingit immersion preschool, Hayukhatangikudi, and so their Tlingit journey has brought me along as a Tlingit language learner.
0: Your kids helped you?
2: Mm-hmm. So
0: how so?
2: When I would be practicing, Tlingit language has 4 different X's, and they all have a different pronunciation, and so as I was practicing at home, I could ask my children, which one is this? Mm-hmm. And they know enough to be able to help me, and I could try. And then, you know, sometimes they would look at me and go, again. All right, I didn't get that right. And I could just thank them for being my teacher, and that continues to welcome them into my learning journey along with them.
0: Well, allow me, if I could, to put you on the spot. Would you be willing to sing some in Tlingit for us now?
2: Absolutely.

0: Aw.
1: That was beautiful. What were you singing?
0: I was singing the opening to the song for scene 8. In that song, I am entering into the scene really full of a lot of grief. And the words that I am singing are expressing not just my individual grief, but the grief that women know from having lost. And I think it's also a particular Tlingit grief because Tlingit people are matrilineal.
1: Mm-hmm.
0: Your identity, your clan comes from your mother. So when speaking about this loss, it's a loss that women particularly feel as the matriarchs who carry on Tlingit lineage.
1: I'm so glad you brought that up. I noticed watching the performance that all throughout we see the power of women in warfare, in diplomacy, and in the society. Talk about that and what it meant to you to bring that to the stage.
2: That was incredibly intentional. And what she just sang, Women Know, was the heart center of the opera. Our women, being matrilineal, taking our identities from the mother and not the father, were so important to everything you are. You follow your mother's side in everything, and that includes into battle. Women absolutely fought in these battles and every other battle that we had. At these battles, there were women translators who were working with these Russian leaders who had no idea why we were following the women. And the Tlingit were quick to remind them, and we're beating you because we're listening to our women.
1: I was going to say, is that to your advantage?
2: Yes, and that's a line actually in the opera where the Russians in all of these older accounts are just really weirded out that the Tlingit people would listen to their women. Mm. And maybe never thought that's maybe why we were so strong and we were defeating them.
1: You know, this opera just did an amazing job of bringing the history forward to why it matters today, of showing the audience that the blood of your ancestors is flowing through you at this very moment. And I wonder, maybe for both of you, if this project helped you reclaim some of your own identity.
0: I think very much so, to appreciate the Southeast community making a collective decision and working together to achieve something so incredible, and then to be winning such a victory in achieving this opera. It felt very grounding and very empowering.
1: Well, and Vera, I want to ask you the same question. There was this moment at the end, and I don't know if this happened at all the performances, where the people in the audience stand up and they're reaching their arms out to the cast, and the cast is doing the same as they almost speak to each other. That was really moving.
2: It was also really intentional because that's what Tlingit people do every time we sing and dance, every time storytellers enter. So most of the people you see dancing absolutely know what to do. We never had to tell them.
1: Mm-hmm.
2: This is giving gratitude to storytellers, and it's the storytellers giving gratitude to the audience.
1: Yeah. And for you, help you reclaim your identity in any way?
2: It was highly about language for me because I'm not a fluent speaker. And that was something that was challenging to be able to do this, but to try and reclaim some of those and learn and keep learning and be humbled and learn with so many other people. Yeah, it was still, I'm without words for what the entire experience has been.
1: Vera Starbird, the librettist who wrote the opera, and Madeline Sobolev-Levy, who plays Tik, the interpreter. Thank you both. It was such a pleasure to speak with you.
0: Ganesh, hello.
1: It's Here and Now.
3: Live from NPR News in Boston, I'm Josie Guarino. President Trump confirmed that U.S. officials met with Iranians for what he said was a three-hour meeting at the United Nations today. Trump called it a very good meeting, but offered few details. Earlier during his speech to the U.N. General Assembly, Trump had said Iran must make a deal with the U.S. or risk annihilation. Trump also signed an agreement with Denmark and Greenland aimed at strengthening Arctic and North Atlantic security, paving the way for more U.S. bases in Greenland and easing tensions over his repeated calls for the vast island to become part of the U.S. Republican Senator John Curtis of Utah is calling on the Senate Judiciary Committee to investigate and subpoena Donald Trump Jr. after his wedding was partially paid for by a Russian oligarch. President Trump says that money will be paid back. Curtis is also demanding subpoenas for Hunter Biden to see if both presidential sons traded family ties for financial gain. The Bidens have consistently denied any wrongdoing. Actor Hayden Panettiere died from an accidental overdose from a combination of several drugs, including fentanyl and anti-anxiety medication. That's according to a coroner in South Carolina. The 36-year-old was found unresponsive at a residence in Greenville, South Carolina, last month. This is Here and Now.
4: I'm Allie Bugrinsik here on 89.7 NPR News. Everybody grab your flannel shirts and hoodies and boots and pumpkin spice lattes if you're into that. Today is the first day of fall, and we've had some pretty fall-like weather today. Cloudy skies, and tonight we're dropping down to 58 degrees. It makes you just want to stay inside and listen to your radio. Which is good, because we have another half hour of Here and Now, followed by All Things Considered, starting at 4 o'clock here on 89.7.
5: The Toledo Blade will close if a buyer isn't found. Former sister paper, the Pittsburgh Post-Gazette, was saved from a similar fate earlier this year. There's been a seismic shift in the print media landscape, but social media is only partly to blame. Some of the damage is self-inflicted. As papers fold and trained reporters lose their jobs, what happens to journalism's role as the fourth estate? That's tomorrow on All Sides with Amy Jarovich from 10 to noon on 89.7 NPR News.
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7: It's Here and Now. The family of an 18-year-old Mississippi college student, Nolan Wells, is calling for the investigation into his death to continue. This after a grand jury made a unanimous decision not to indict anyone, concluding his death was consistent with drowning. The black teenager disappeared after July 4th boating trip with a group of white friends. His body was found on an island 2 days later. The case spurred national speculation in part because of Mississippi's history of racial injustice. Elise Gregg has been following the story for the Gulf States Newsroom and Mississippi Public Broadcasting, and it joins us now. Welcome, Elise.
8: Hi there.
7: So the family held a press conference today. What did they say?
8: Well, first and foremost, that they're not going to stop pushing for answers. Here's Wells' mom, Christine Wells Wansley. Let's listen.
9: Elmore and I do not believe that Nolan simply and accidentally drowned, and nobody saw anything, and no one knows anything.
8: Over the past few months, they've repeatedly said all they want is answers, and now the grand jury's concluded there isn't any evidence of a crime in Wells' death. But the family still wants answers to questions that remain from the autopsy and what ultimately happened to their son.
7: So, Elise, Nolan was a popular student athlete. Questions have swirled around his death since July. Why did he not have his cell phone with him, which was tracked to a friend's house? Why would he stay back on the island while his friends returned to the mainland? Briefly remind us of the circumstances in this case.
8: Right. So after Wells' parents found his body on July 6th, they tracked the phone back to a friend's house using Life 360, and they were concerned that messages had been deleted. Now, the district attorney says that a report from civil rights attorney Ben Crump, who's representing the family, that report shows that nothing had been deleted since Wells' last use. And the grand jury said, you know, it's not unusual for someone to leave their phone on a boat, which is how Wells was separated from his cell. But again, we've got these questions that linger about why his friends didn't turn the phone over to the family or authorities right away. And likewise, you know, the grand jury said it's not unusual for people to socialize on these islands and travel on different boats. but we can't know for sure why Wells stayed back.
7: Elise, the grand jury report left a lot of questions unanswered. A forensic pathologist who was retained by civil rights attorney Ben Crump said he found bruises on Nolan's body and was unable to conclude anything about his condition before going into the water, whether he was conscious or not. Are we any closer to finding answers there?
8: So the state medical examiner also identified those bruises and concluded those bruises on Wells' head were not fatal, but the forensic pathologist leaned toward connecting those injuries with blunt force trauma. Now, both the medical examiner and forensic pathologist said his death was undetermined, but the grand jury said that cause of death was consistent with drowning. Now, drowning is a diagnosis by exclusion, which means they would find the cause of death consistent with drowning after ruling out other causes of death. So all that to say, unfortunately, I don't think we're any closer to getting answers about the immediate circumstances around Wells' death. And just, to, you know, as a note, the grand jury spoke to over 40 witnesses and reviewed pages and pages of evidence. So it's a lot of information gathered that still hasn't answered these questions.
7: Elise, we've only got half a minute left. The 23-person grand jury included 5 Black members. How has the community responded to their decision?
8: So it's a mixed bag. Many people point to this as clear-cut proof. This was simply a drowning, while other people have pointed out there's a lot of unanswered questions. In the meantime, though, activists and attorneys are calling on the DA to continue that investigation and for the state medical examiner to release the state's autopsy.
7: That's reporter Elise Gregg. Thank you so much from Mississippi Public Broadcasting.
8: Thank you.
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7: I'm Indira Lakshmanan. 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A new book looks at the push that turned the court right starting 4 decades ago. Next time on Here and Now.
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7: I'm Indira Lakshmanan in Boston. It's Here and Now. Have you ever wondered what makes a feel-good movie feel so good? And why one person's Mrs. Doubtfire is another person's Die Hard? What each of us finds comforting is so subjective, and Benjamin Lee at The Guardian US has made it something of a professional pursuit to find out why certain films make certain people feel that all is well with the universe. In 2024, he launched a weekly column featuring essays by writers around the world about their favorite movies to get through tough times, and he joins us now to talk about it. Benjamin, welcome.
15: Thank you for having me.
7: All right. So first of all, you now have 2 years worth of data, if we can call it that. What kind of themes jumped out to you? I'm curious, are cozy rom-coms and action comedies at the top of most people's lists?
15: So we're almost at 100 now. I think it's 99 as of this week. And I think I assumed it would get a lot of sort of get under a blanket, cozy, often nostalgic movies. We've had some of those, you know, films that remind you there's some sort of goodness in the world. But I think I've been surprised about the different kinds of films people have picked and the different reasons for them. I think it can also often be a case of form over content. We had a writer called Richard Lawson who picked The Talented Mr. Ripley.
7: That's a bit, that's a kind of a dark movie to be your favorite comfort watch. Okay.
15: Well, it's a film about a murderous sociopath. And so, you know, it ends on a pretty downbeat note, but it's also a studio film from the late 90s. And so it's filled with all these talented, attractive actors. It's shot on film. It's on location, Italy. It's made by Anthony Minghella.
16: Did I know you were Princeton, Tom? I don't think I did I? Why are you asking all of a sudden? No reason. Because you're leaving, I guess.
15: So I think part of it was just going back to this this time where you felt like someone was kind of safely guiding you through a film or a place.
7: Huh. Well, when I think about my own comfort films, I mean, every Christmas I love to rewatch Love Actually because it's so funny and touching. And I love those scenes in Heathrow Airport using real people embracing their loved ones. Let's listen.
17: Whenever I get gloomy with the state of the world, I think about the arrivals gate at Heathrow Airport. General opinion starting to make out that we live in a world of hatred and greed. But I don't see that. Seems to me that love is everywhere.
7: Mm. Of course, that's the great Hugh Grant playing the British Prime Minister. But I really love that sentiment. And, you know, when I want to laugh, I go to some of the hilarious spoofs like Zoolander, which parodies the world of high fashion men's modeling.
18: What?
7: I mean, it's an utterly ridiculous film, but it never fails to make me laugh. And so I was quite surprised that some of the entries you've gotten were really quite dark. Why do you think that is?
15: I think there are different reasons why something does make you feel good. And I think often it can be a reminder that someone else is also kind of going through difficult circumstances that can make you feel less alone. You know, I went through a breakup years ago and had a very dramatic weekend of watching breakup movies. And I was feeling sorry for myself, but I actually felt sort of less alone by watching other people try and wrangle with similar feelings that I was going through. Mm. Even the films themselves might not end on particularly optimistic notes. They were still, it was a way to feel, yeah, like that there was a sort of sense of unity with someone else.
7: Mm. It struck me that one of your essayists, Emily Steer, wrote about the sci-fi horror movie Aliens from 1986. It's a sequel to the original Alien film. It stars Sigourney Weaver fighting off hordes of parasitic aliens.
19: I'll tell you what I know. We sat down on LV-426. One of our crew members was brought back on board with something attached to his face, some kind of parasite.
7: I mean, blah. Okay, so explain to us why this was Emily's feel-good movie.
15: So Emily wrote about the fact that she was going through IVF, a very difficult and traumatic process for a lot of people who go through it. Mm-hmm. And I think it had made her think of her body in a sort of horrifying way. And I think watching a body horror, especially about a woman at the center, was sort of cathartic and confronting for her rather than watching a rom-com, which is pure distraction. You know, she wrote that she knows people are happy and she knows people are in love and going through these meet cutes on film, but that didn't make her feel like she was with them. You know, she wanted to see someone else going through something that was as horrifying as what she was going through, especially with exploding eggs, you know, which kind of quite literal in what she was feeling about what she was going through. So again, it goes back to that feeling of just feeling less alone because someone else is going through something difficult.
7: I can see how that made it look not so bad in comparison. All right. Well, as a warning for listeners, the next essay that I'm going to mention refers to suicidal ideation. One of your writers, Emma Madden, wrote about the Saw movies, which are slasher films about a sadistic serial killer. Now, Madden says that watching these movies helped them value their own life. Explain why.
15: So Emma picked Saw, and when they sent me the email saying that would be their choice, I was pretty shocked. The franchise is pretty gnarly and vicious, and quite nihilistic too. But Emma found firstly just a thrill in the sort of roller coaster element of watching a film such as that. But the more important reason was that, you know, they spoke about the history of suicidal ideation and how the act of witnessing these characters in these horrifying situations, you know, forced to do these horrible things to survive, made them feel more grateful for a life which in comparison wasn't anywhere near as bad.
7: Mm. I imagine that over the last 2 years, reading and editing so many of these essays, now 100 of them, and I'm wondering, what have you learned about why some of us are drawn to rom-coms or costume period dramas and comedies, others are comforted by action or thrillers or horror?
15: I mean, I think what I always try to get writers to do is to make the essay as personal as possible. And so I think a lot of the time when someone does really have to think about why a film is feel good to them, rather than just, you know, like I was saying before, the simplistic of idea of going under a blanket and when it's cold outside, it does relate to a friend of theirs, a family member of theirs, a mental health issue they've gone through, or, you know, a health issue they've gone through. And so I think that there are different ways those things can then show themselves up in the kind of art that you tend to find comfort in. I think an interesting trend I've seen in the last few months is there's been a real tendency to focus on films that that we might refer to as competency porn. You know, the act of watching smart people do their jobs really well that can make you feel really great. Films like Zodiac, The Post, and Spotlight have all been picked, and I think that's because of the time we're in. A lot of people in power aren't doing their jobs very well. And they should be. And I think it offers a reminder of the satisfaction and safety of watching someone do their job well and make you feel safer as a result of it.
7: Mm. Well, I'd be remiss if I let you go without asking you to talk about your own favorite feel-good movie. And I understand it's the 1994 rom-com Only You. We have a little clip of it.
18: God, what am I trying to think of? There's this poem by Goethe. Yeah, Goethe. And it's about two people who come from different places, but they hear the same bird singing.
20: Perhaps the same bird echoed through both of us yesterday, separate in the evening.
18: That's it. Exactly.
7: All right, Benjamin, classic rom-com, also tearjerker. Tell us why this is your favorite feel-good movie.
15: So I grew up in a household of women, and romantic comedies were a huge part of my youth. You know, they were on rotation a lot. And that was really a kind of golden era in the 90s when you had these sumptuous looking studio movies with Will Craft involved. Whenever I want that itch scratched, I would probably pick Only You as the kind of rom-com that really brings me back to that era. It didn't make that much money and isn't really remembered as fondly as Sleepless in Seattle or Pretty Woman. But it was that era of rom-coms that also doubled as travelogues. So you have this incredible trip to Italy. Had these two really charming leads who act in these increasingly unhinged ways. And I think the best rom-coms always found a way to make you understand and empathize with outlandish behavior, or at least see it, you know, see that it makes sense for certain characters. And I think it's just a genuinely romantic movie.
7: Now you're making me want to go curl up with a blanket and a cup of hot tea and watch Under the Tuscan Sun or some other movie that's going to take me to Italy to make me feel really good. Benjamin Lee, thank you so much. Benjamin Lee is East Coast Arts Editor at The Guardian US, where he edits a weekly column on feel-good movies. Benjamin, thank you so much.
15: Thank you.
7: And we want to hear from you. If you have a favorite feel-good movie you want to tell us about, reach out at letters@hereandnow.org. This is Here and Now.

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2: Part of it is about accountability to the American public, and part of it is a fundamental role of the press in society, which is to bear witness. 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
6: It's Here and Now. A region of coastal marshes and small towns in Louisiana will soon be home to what Elon Musk says will be a $100 billion SpaceX launch base. Republican Governor Jeff Landry and state lawmakers waived regulations to land this huge project. But as Drew Hawkins of the Gulf States Newsroom reports, residents nearby say they were kept in the dark about the new space base and what it will mean for them.
7: Little downtown Abbeville, Louisiana, is blocked off for an invitation-only event. The biggest spaceport in the world is about to be announced. The announcement comes with an action movie-style video showing Elon Musk, SpaceX's owner, landing in a helicopter near Pecan Island on Louisiana's coastline. He's greeted by Louisiana Governor Jeff Landry, surrounded by wetlands.
8: What do you think?
9: Great. Yeah, it seems perfect.
7: SpaceX says the $100 billion spaceport it's building will launch thousands of rockets a year, adding to launch sites in Texas and Florida. It's part of the company's plans for expanding its satellite internet business and data centers in space. The state promises 3,000 new jobs in Louisiana over the next decade.
9: I think Starbase is cool.
10: Yeah, I love it.
9: Starbase, Louisiana.
11: All right, heard it here first.
10: Yeah, we can't wait to serve y'all the first pot of gumbo.
7: After the video, Landry takes the stage in Abbeville. He thanks state lawmakers, many who signed non-disclosure agreements, or NDAs, related to Project Osprey. That's the code name for the SpaceX project. The legislature passed new laws that exempt aerospace facilities from property taxes, like other industries in the state, and adding protection for aerospace from liability and nuisance claims related to noise and sonic booms. The NDAs prevented public officials from discussing the project. They've become common for deals under Landry, something I asked him about when he came off stage and talked to reporters.
12: Why not do these projects transparently? Why all the NDAs?
10: Well, again, you think I want Texas to steal my thunder? You think I want other states to know what we're working on?
7: About 30 miles away is Pecan Island. Gabe Giffen, known as Gator Gabe in his outdoor education classes, takes me on a boat through the marshes where the spaceport will be. Nesting shorebirds, alligators, we even see some deer in the marsh grass. Giffen says the SpaceX project had been nothing but rumors for months. Then, a few weeks ago, white X's appeared on the roads, markers for helicopters surveying the land from the air.
13: Whether you talk about the federal administration or on the state level, or the NDAs, whatever it is, the elected leaders aren't telling the people what's coming down to them.
7: The company plans for the site to launch Starship, the largest rocket ever made, maybe 30 times a day here. Giffen worries about how that will impact local wildlife. This area is on the Mississippi Flyway. It's basically a highway for migratory birds heading south for the winter.
13: And then where we're at, this is the last ledge they leap off of, if you will. They're going to feed up, power up on those beaches, and fly to Central or South America next.
7: SpaceX officials said at the announcement that the rockets will scare off the birds at first, but they'll come back. Something locals doubt.
8: Why would the birds come back? They're smarter than us in some ways.
7: Brooke Broussard is a bartender from Pecan Island who watched the SpaceX announcement on a live stream. She gets choked up when I asked about what Pecan Island means to her.
8: This is my source in a lot of ways. You know, literally my life source, where I came from, where I was conceived. And I find a lot of strength here. And I find a lot of strength in my family history here.
7: She's worried SpaceX rockets and their impact will end a way of life here. People who hunt, fish, and build their culture around the outdoors.
8: And I don't want the story to just be Elon Musk came and conquered. You know, I want the other stories to be told.
7: SpaceX officials say construction is set to begin by the end of next year, and the first launch is planned for 2029. For NPR News, I'm Drew Hawkins in Pecan Island, Louisiana.
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1: I'm Peter O'Dowd. 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We'll fly into the mountains of Alaska to see how quickly the ice is vanishing.
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3: The Toledo Blade will close if a buyer isn't found. Former sister paper, the Pittsburgh Post-Gazette, was saved from a similar fate earlier this year. There's been a seismic shift in the print media landscape, but social media is only partly to blame. Some of the damage is self-inflicted. As papers fold and trained reporters lose their jobs, what happens to journalism's role as the fourth estate? That's tomorrow on All Sides with Amy Jarovich from 10 to noon on 89.7 NPR News.
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6: 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I'm Scott Detrow.
7: And I'm Juana Summers. Trump spoke to the United Nations today and defended his ongoing war with Iran.
6: Our co-host Mary Louise Kelly will have the latest from New York.
8: He has always preferred a diplomatic solution, but it's an untenable threat, and the president will see his objective fulfilled one way or another.
7: And as many leaders in the American AI industry urge a slowdown, Chinese companies are pushing ahead at full speed.
9: They see the leading proponents of the very best U.S. companies saying that our systems may be unsafe, so let's slow down.
6: We'll have the latest on that ahead of a meeting between Trump and President Xi. First, this newscast.
10: Live from NPR News, I'm Lakshmi Singh. President Trump says he has a big decision to make on Iran. Does he make a deal with them or, quote, annihilate the Islamic Republic? NPR's Michelle Kellerman reports on Trump's address to the UN General Assembly today.
11: President Trump says he has some options on Iran. He says he thinks they'll make a deal after the U.S. midterm elections. But he's also warning Iran that the U.S. could, quote, drive them into hell with no chance of survival and no hope for future greatness for generations. The U.S. launched the war without international backing, and many countries are looking to the U.S. and Iran to de-escalate and reopen the Strait of Hormuz. But the Iranian-backed Houthis in Yemen are threatening another key trade route in the Red Sea, and the UN Secretary General Antonio Guterres says it's time to resolve this. Michelle Kellerman, NPR News, the United Nations.
10: After the speech, Trump said officials from the U.S. and Iran met today for 3 hours. Trump also praised the U.S.'s military operation in Venezuela earlier this year and its control of oil. To the victor belong the spoils, Trump told the international body, contradicting decades of U.S. rhetoric and U.N. principles not to explicitly connect foreign intervention

0: with the acquisition of resources. The top Democrat on the House Judiciary Committee spoke out today on prospects for gun violence prevention after the midterms. NPR's Eric McDaniel reports Congressman Jamie Raskin is calling for a universal criminal background check for gun purchases.
1: If Democrats take control of the House in the next Congress, Jamie Raskin would be chairman of the committee with primary jurisdiction over gun violence legislation. In keynote remarks he made at a forum put on by The Trace, a newsroom that covers gun violence, Raskin celebrated the violent crime decline in the United States since the pandemic, but also noted that there was still work to be done to understand what exactly has driven it. If Democrats do take the reins, Raskin says he'll work to advance policies supported by bipartisan majorities of the public, including bump stock regulation and safe gun storage laws. He also says he doesn't know how the Supreme Court will rule on an assault weapons ban case in its coming term, but that he doesn't have high hopes that gun violence prevention advocates will prevail. Eric McDaniel, NPR News, Washington.
0: Nolan Wells' parents say they're not giving up on finding out exactly how he died. At a news conference today, his mother, Christine Wansley, expressed frustration with investigators and the grand jury that determined there was not enough evidence that the 18-year-old Mississippi student's death was likely the result of criminal conduct.
2: Elmore and I do not believe that Nolan simply and accidentally drowned. And nobody saw anything, and no one knows anything.
0: Wells was found dead 2 days after he and his friends went on a boating trip to Horn Island for the July 4th holiday. From Washington, this is NPR News.
3: This is 89.7 NPR News. I'm Debbie Holmes. The number of international students at Ohio State University has dropped for the second year in a row, while total enrollment increased to more than 68,000 students. From 2022 through 2025, international students made up an average of 9% of the student body. However, that percentage is closer to 7.5% this year. The university's largest foreign student population comes from China, a population that decreased more than 20% from last year. A spokesperson for the university says it expected the decrease in international enrollment. The decrease follows a national trend caused by federal policies on visas and a decline in international applications. Hilliard is the latest Columbus suburb to add electric bike and scooter laws after Upper Arlington took similar steps earlier this year. Transit advocates say most of the new laws will help, but they say cities need to add better pedestrian and bike infrastructure, too. WOSU's George Shilcock reports.
4: The laws in Hilliard require people younger than 18 to wear a helmet. Class 3 e-bikes, which go up to 28 miles per hour with pedal assistance, are now prohibited on bike paths and shared use paths, unless that path runs along a road. Many cities like Columbus prohibit bikes and scooters on the sidewalk. Transit Columbus Policy Chair Will Titus says as these forms of transport gain popularity, cities should add infrastructure to make it safer for pedestrians, drivers, and bike and scooter riders.
5: So if we could potentially create a solution where the bike has a safe place to go, they won't feel that the only safe place for them is on the sidewalk.
4: Upper Arlington is also considering a law requiring e-bikes and e-scooters to get registered. Titus says this would be problematic for residents of other communities that may ride through the suburb. George Shelcock, WOSU News.
3: The Ohio Auditor's Office says 3,000 people who died continue to receive Medicaid benefits. An interim report the auditor's office released today says they received a total of close to $2 million paid on their behalf. The report also finds that about 3% of 1,500 people sampled were not eligible to receive benefits based on money in bank accounts, property holdings, and investments. This is 89.7.
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7: This is All Things Considered from NPR News. I'm Juana Summers.
8: And I'm Scott Detrow. What happens when the President of the United States goes to the media capital of the world amid a standoff with the major news outlets that cover him? You get moments like this today at the UN.
9: So it's an honor to be here. I'm surprised that CNN is here covering me.
10: The United Nations allowed us in, sir.
9: You should not be here covering me. You said you weren't going to cover me.
8: That was President Trump interacting with CNN's Caitlin Collins just days after he banned the outlet from the White House. Major news outlets have suspended their pool coverage in solidarity, and NPR is not airing audio of the president right now. In response, the White House has created Trump TV, an official YouTube channel streaming 24/7 content of, quote, the latest and greatest from the administration. To discuss, we have Mark McKimmon on the line. He worked as a media consultant for former President George W. Bush and the late Senator John McCain, and is a TV producer himself. Welcome.
11: Hi, glad to be with you.
8: Mark, you know TV, you know politics. I figured you're a good person to talk to about this. And let's start with this. Just politically speaking, in this moment of so many different amateur media outlets, how much does this standoff affect how Trump's message is getting out?
11: Well, first of all, I think you saw from the coverage at the UN that people are going to find lots of different ways to cover him, but it's not going to be the coverage that he wants, and that's what he's trying to do. He's trying to control this. Back up just a little bit. I mean, all that Trump really cares about, people say he ran for the power, he ran for the money. No. At the end of the day, Donald Trump ran for president because that's the best way to get attention. He thrives on attention. That's the oxygen to his soul, is just being the center of attention. And he knew running for president would be the hottest spotlight in the world. He didn't even think he was going to win. He thought he was going to run for a while and endorse Chris Christie. So now he's got the spotlight, but he doesn't like the nature of it at times, and he thinks that he can control it. So he started this thing called Trump TV, which is just a YouTube channel, which I think is currently getting fewer views than the Muppets go to Disneyland.
8: Let's not insult the Muppets here. Have you watched Trump TV at all? I mean, what do you make of this?
11: Yeah, I just tuned in to check it out. I mean, all it is first of all, it's just a rebranding of what was already there. They've just been posting clips to the site. But the reality is the voters on either side of the aisle, they don't go to television or go to TV, any TV, to get propaganda. They want it filtered by somebody. Mm-hmm. They don't just want raw propaganda from anybody on either side of the aisle. So it's going to be a failed experiment. And I think that ultimately it's just going to drive Donald Trump crazy, because you're going to have these situations where, like we saw yesterday, where there's going to be a situation that Trump wants out there, and the audience is getting no audio, and therefore they're not going to carry it. And that is death for Donald Trump.
8: I'm thinking about a counterpoint here, though. Truth Social emerged after Trump is banned from Twitter and Facebook, a ban that was, of course, reversed when he won in 2024. But he creates this alternative landscape. A lot of people criticize it, say it looks junky, say it looks amateurish. And here we are all checking Truth Social day and night for the latest news from the president of the United States. Hasn't he had success creating his own lanes in the past?
11: Well, he has in the past, and I think that's because people had a fascination, but I think that fascination is worn out, and they're looking for something new and different, because what they were promised hasn't been delivered. So the last place they're going to go to find that is, I think, on Trump TV. I only give it a week or so before it runs out of oxygen.
8: What do you think happens next, though, with this broader standoff between Trump and the outlets covering the White House?
11: Well, I'm glad to see that the press is unified in their support for the outlets that have been barred from the White House. So the press is showing great solidarity. At the end of the day, I think that Trump needs the press more than the press needs him right now, or at least he thinks he does. So I think at the end of the day, he's going to pull it down and realize that he's not getting what he wants, which is ultimate wall-to-wall coverage from everybody worldwide.
8: Do you think the balance of that relationship has changed in the past year in terms of who needs what more?
11: Yeah, I do. I mean, I think there's an exhaustion with Trump. I mean, I think that's true with voters. I think it's true with the media. I mean, that would go for anybody who's been a two-term president. I worked for one, and I saw it as his media guy. People just, they get tired of you, and they want to change the channel. And then again, it's just an irony that the guy who understands TV most of all, that he would be now at a point where he's so upset with the coverage that he wants to turn it off, which is, again, he's like turning off his own respirator.
8: That is longtime political consultant and TV producer Mark McKinnon. Mark, thanks so much for talking to us.
11: Keep kicking it. Thanks.
7: AI is getting faster, better, and some would say scarier. In fact, recently, a lot of voices from the tech industry have warned that AI is advancing too quickly and that it could cause great harm to humanity. And those voices, they include the heads of AI companies themselves. But in order to slow things down, there needs to be global cooperation, starting with the countries with the most advanced AI companies. Those are, of course, China and the United States. The leaders of those countries will try and find a way forward this week when Chinese leader Xi Jinping meets with President Trump here in Washington, D.C. But the last time this subject came up, we didn't get very far. Seth Center led the U.S. State Department delegation in AI talks with China in 2024. Welcome to the program.
12: Thanks for having me.
7: Thanks for being here. Okay, you recently wrote a New York Times op-ed, and in part of it you say, if the past is prologue, China will have little interest in anything beyond gaining a competitive advantage. So just walk us back a bit. What happened last time?
12: The two presidents agreed in a summit that the United States and China should have a dialogue about AI safety and the possibility of cooperation to manage some of the risks. And we subsequently met in Geneva several months later to try and frame an agenda. And fundamentally, what happened is the United States side took the mandate seriously, and the Chinese side decided to play for geopolitical advantage. I think they were professional and courteous in their interactions with us, but they chose not to take the AI risk seriously and preferred to, I think, play what would be called their standard diplomatic playbook.
7: I wonder if since those 2024 talks, have you seen anything that's changed to make you think that China might have a different posture this go around?
12: First and foremost, there's a body of researchers within China who take these risks now, I think, more seriously. I think the dynamic has changed politically because China now has multiple capable models, which give them a sense of confidence. And I think we have evidence that publicly, China's leadership is speaking about safety and risk in a little more openly than they did previously.
7: As we mentioned, U.S. AI leaders have been just really vocal recently about the mounting risks. Do you think that makes a difference here?
12: I think that China sees this situation a little bit differently. Imagine you're in their shoes. They know that there's growing skepticism in the United States of an AI build-out at the infrastructure level. And they see the leading proponents of the very best U.S. companies saying that our systems may be unsafe, so let's slow down. Now, if they take AI safety seriously, they will see this as a blinking warning for their own companies as well, which are only a few months behind ours. But from a strategic competition perspective, from Beijing's perspective, they may see this as a window of an opportunity to let the United States wrestle with the dilemmas of AI while they keep pushing their commercial models all around the world without talking directly about the safety of those systems.
7: From my vantage point, there seems to be a bit of mixed messaging here. We've heard growing calls from U.S. lawmakers, industry leaders, asking for some sort of guardrails on AI. And yet, President Trump has rejected calls for constraints. He said that AI is the next industrial revolution, but larger and more impactful. What kind of impact could that sort of disconnect have?
12: Well, I think both governments are struggling right now to find the right balance between strategic competition, technological competition, commercial competition, and acknowledging that there may be some risks that have to be confronted by governments. And the question in the U.S.-China relationship and many of these debates about the role of government are playing out against the backdrop of a larger China competition is, if there's not going to be a mega treaty between the United States and China to slow down AI, and I don't think that's likely, and certainly nothing in the last couple of days makes it seem like this is likely to occur, could a small section of the AI conversation be carved out in which mutual interests between the U.S. and China could get them to cooperate in small areas to reduce risk, very specifically where narrow national security risks are at stake?
7: As we mentioned, you led the U.S. State Department delegation in AI talks with China 2 years ago. What advice would you give people who are in these conversations right now?
12: One, manage expectations. I think it's very difficult to see a situation where China sees the overriding logic of its geopolitical ambitions being subordinated to AI risk concerns. Second, make sure there's a formula in place to test, press, and verify China on any agreements that are made. And third, to not to lose sight of the ball game, which is that the United States must lead in all facets of AI.
7: Seth Senner, former acting special envoy for critical and emerging technologies at the U.S. Department of State. He's now at Johns Hopkins University. Seth, thank you.
12: My pleasure.

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1: You're listening on 89.7 NPR News. Good afternoon. I'm Debbie Holmes. Thanks so much for tuning in. Coming up, State Department spokesman Tommy Pigott defends President Trump's speech today at the UN.
2: Well, he made the choice clear to the Iranian regime. They can continue their malign activities, but there will be consequences.
1: Trump told world leaders he faces a decision on Iran to strike a deal or, quote, annihilate the Islamic Republic. We'll have more on that story in about 15 minutes here on 89.7. 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
3: Three center lanes are still blocked on eastbound 270 east of 23 in Worthington off that earlier crash involving a semi. Add about 10 minutes to the trip. A right lane is still blocked northbound on 23 near Home Road. We picked up an injury accident on Olentangy River Road north of King Avenue near Grandview and OSU. I'm Johnny Hill from the Total Traffic Center.
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1: More clouds tonight and a chance of showers as well. Low 58. For tomorrow, cloudy skies, showers likely at times, high of 66. 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
7: This is All Things Considered from NPR News. I'm Juana Summers.
0: And I'm Scott Detrow. NPR has gotten a look at Health and Human Services Secretary Robert F. Kennedy Jr.'s latest annual financial disclosure. Disclosures are required of high-ranking federal officials to guard against conflicts of interest. NPR Pharmaceuticals correspondent Sydney Lupkin is here to tell us what she's learned. Hey, Sydney.
8: Hey.
0: What caught your eye in these filings?
8: Yeah, the biggest items were two book advances Kennedy received in the last year, $2 million apiece from Skyhorse Publishing. One of the books will be called Unsettled Science. The title is a twist on the term settled science, often used to describe the evidence for vaccine safety. And that's interesting given Kennedy's current job as head of the agency charged with regulating vaccines.
0: Right, and of course, we have seen some efforts to change vaccine policies. Is there anything else in the filings that you think is worth reporting?
8: Yeah, Kennedy also received free flights to and from Fiji and Greece and the use of a vacation home. Their value totaled more than $250,000. Those were from Gavin DeBecker, a celebrity security advisor. DeBecker also wrote a book published by Skyhorse Publishing called Forbidden Facts. It alleges government suppression of information about brain damage from childhood vaccines. DeBecker says they've been friends for a long time and he has nothing to do with HHS.
0: Help me understand how much of this is unusual. I mean, a lot of politicians get book deals, right? Have outside income or one way or another. There's a lot of wealthy people in the administration. What do you make of this?
8: Yeah, so they're not typical, according to Virginia Cantor at Democracy Defenders Fund, which is a nonprofit that's focused on fighting corruption and protecting elections.
9: Those are large amounts of money for a government's public servant to receive while he is, you know, in office.
8: In fact, the gifts are so large that she has questions about whether, you know, this is a supplementation of salary, something that's prohibited. She said Kennedy may have wealthy friends who treat him, but what's okay when you're in the private sector is different when you become a public servant. The Department of Health and Human Services did not respond to NPR's detailed list of questions about the disclosures, but says Kennedy complies with all laws, regulations, and requirements.
0: Those book advance numbers are pretty large, aren't they?
8: Yeah, $2 million per book is a lot when you consider that the salary for being health secretary is around $250,000. And Cantor tells me the timing of the book advances is noteworthy considering rules against outside income. If you're a public servant of Kennedy's rank, you aren't allowed to do any book writing, including taking notes and getting paid for it, during your time in office. Enforcing that is tricky, though. Kennedy's also isn't supposed to promote his previous Skyhorse publishing work, according to his ethics agreement, but he posted on X about his 2021 book, The Real Anthony Fauci, over the summer during the Fauci hearings in Congress.
0: A few weeks ago, you were on the show and you talked about Kennedy's role in a possible payout in a lawsuit against a vaccine maker. Did this disclosure clear that up at all?
8: It did not. There was a small payment, $7,000, from the law firm Weisner Baum. It was listed by Kennedy as compensation for terminating an agreement about contingency fees. Before he was nominated, Kennedy consulted for the law firm, which sued Merck over its Gardasil vaccine. The litigation was settled over the summer. But Weisner Baum tells me the payment wasn't related to the Gardasil case. For context, Kennedy was initially going to take his 10% cut of the contingency fees from cases he referred to the firm, according to his original ethics agreement. But after senators balked at that during the confirmation process, an updated agreement said he would give his cut to a family member. Weisner Baum says neither Kennedy nor his family got any of the Gardasil settlement money.
0: That was NPR Pharmaceuticals correspondent Sydney Lupkin. Thank you so much.
8: You bet.
7: More than a dozen former staffers at several Tennessee youth prisons say the facilities failed to report suspected abuse and serious incidents to the state. That is according to a new investigation from WPLN and ProPublica. And now state officials are looking into the matter. One of the reporters on that story is Paige Flager of member station WPLN. And Paige is with us now. Hi.
10: Hey there.
7: Paige, tell us, what did your reporting uncover that was going on at these juvenile facilities?
10: Yeah, so when something goes wrong, facility leaders are supposed to report what happened to the state's Department of Children's Services, or DCS. But staffers who worked there told my reporting partner, Aaliyah Swaby, and me that these facilities failed to report suspected abuse of kids to state officials. In one case, according to state documents, a doctor found that a boy had bruises across 80% of his body in various stages of healing, as though he had been beaten multiple times. But the facility never reported it. Former staffers also told us that they felt pressured to not call 911. One former facility nurse told us that another staffer discouraged her from calling 911 after a guard was badly beaten by youth. Turns out that guard had a lacerated spleen, a concussion, and broken ribs. The company that operates these facilities, Wayne Halfway House, told us that the situation was contained within a matter of minutes before law enforcement response was needed.
7: What else did you find?
10: Nearly two dozen former employees and teens said that they suspected sexual abuse was taking place, even though sexual relationships between staff and incarcerated youth are illegal under any circumstances. But some employees say that they did not report that abuse because they were scared of retaliation from leadership.
7: And these facilities that you were investigating, who runs them?
10: So Jason Cruz is a businessman from a small town here in Tennessee, and over the years, he has quietly grown his company, Wayne Halfway House, and the state has really become reliant on him as an operator of juvenile facilities. Today, his company runs all three of the state's highest security juvenile prisons. Think barbed wire, cells that lock. He has about 300 total beds for juvenile justice youth.
7: And the company, how did it respond to these allegations?
10: We sent a long list of questions to the company, and in a statement, they said that it follows state policy and law. Officials vehemently denied that Cruz or his company have ever discouraged staff from reporting serious or life-threatening incidents to the state or to 911. It describes its former employees that we interviewed as untrustworthy sources with a clear bias against the company and their allegations as, quote, substantially flawed.
7: What about the state of Tennessee?
10: Yeah, as for the state, the Department of Children's Services confirmed that they're looking into the incidents that our reporting uncovered. And just last week, several state lawmakers wrote a letter to DCS demanding answers about safety and oversight in these facilities in response to our investigation. But DCS did not respond to our request for comment about that letter.
7: Paige Flager is WPLN's criminal justice reporter and a fellow in the ProPublica Local Reporting Network. Paige, thank you.
10: Thank you for having me.

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1: The Toledo Blade will close if a buyer isn't found. Former sister paper, the Pittsburgh Post-Gazette, was saved from a similar fate earlier this year. There's been a seismic shift in the print media landscape, but social media is only partly to blame. Some of the damage is self-inflicted. As papers fold and trained reporters lose their jobs, what happens to journalism's role as the fourth estate? That's tomorrow on All Sides with Amy Jurevich from 10 to noon on 89.7 NPR News.
2: Good afternoon. I'm Debbie Holmes here on 89.7. Thanks so much for joining me on this Tuesday. We've got local news in just a couple of minutes. Stay tuned. More clouds for tonight with a chance of showers. We'll drop to about 58. Cloudy on Wednesday with showers likely and perhaps a thunderstorm as well. High of 66. We're at 64 right now. And it is fall. 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
3: It's All Things Considered from NPR News. I'm Juana Summers.
0: And I'm Scott Detrow. Childcare is incredibly expensive. And as costs continue to rise, many families are turning to grandparents to fill the childcare gap.
4: The cost for childcare for him is about the same as our mortgage. So it would have just been another cost like that.
3: That story and more coming up after the news.
5: Live from NPR News in Culver City, California, I'm Dwayne Brown. In New York, during his speech at the United Nations today, President Trump presented an ominous vision of Latin America. NPR's Ada Peralta tells us he painted a continent beset by drug cartels, which he called the enemies of humanity.
6: President Trump said the United States was reasserting its power in the Western Hemisphere to, quote, create a safer future for all of us. In Trump's view, the cartels in Latin America are terrorists. He said, quote, like ISIS, they should be killed, exiled, or detained as enemy combatants without the possibility of release, which is what we're doing. Trump also called on Mexico to, quote, reclaim control of its soil from the enemies of humanity. And he lauded his administration's use of military force to destroy ships in the Caribbean. Human rights groups and the UN itself have condemned the attacks, saying they are extrajudicial killings that violate international law. Ida Peralta, NPR News, Mexico City.
5: A federal judge in Michigan has agreed to undergo routine alcohol testing and treatment to resolve a complaint about his behavior. NPR's Kerry Johnson with the story.
7: A new judicial order says actions by Judge Thomas Ludington had a serious effect on the court's reputation and public confidence in his ability to carry out his duties. Ludington stayed on the job as a federal judge for months after his arrest, ultimately pleading no contest. He's been on voluntary leave of absence since February. A new order by Federal Appeals Court Judge Jeffrey Sutton says Ludington will remain on leave until September 2027, in order to ensure his recovery's on solid footing. Gabe Roth, who runs a watchdog group on the courts, says the judge should donate nearly $400,000 in pay he's set to receive during his leave to local charities.
5: That's Kerry Johnson. 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
2: This is 89.7 NPR News. I'm Debbie Holmes. Total enrollment at Ohio State University increased over the past year to more than 68,000 students. But the number of international students enrolled has dropped for the second year in a row. WOSU's Katie Genius reports.
8: The decrease in international students at Ohio State is more than double the number from last year. From 2022 through 2025, international students made up an average of 9% of the student body. However, that percentage is closer to 7.5% this year. Undergraduate enrollment of international students dropped by more than 17%, and international enrollment in professional programs dropped nearly 30%. The university's largest foreign student population comes from China, a population that decreased more than 20% from last year. A spokesperson for the university says it expected the decrease in international enrollment. The decrease follows a national trend caused by federal policies on visas and a decline in international applications. Katie Genius, WOSU News.
2: Hilliard is one of several Central Ohio communities adding new rules for electric bike and scooter riders. Among those new rules, the suburb wants people younger than 18 to wear a helmet and would penalize parents whose children violate rules. Transit Columbus Policy Chair Will Titus says adding new laws for these forms of transportation as they grow in popularity is good for safety. But Titus is critical of one proposal in Upper Arlington, requiring these alternative forms of transportation to be registered with the city or face fines.
9: That's very problematic, because if you're, say, taking a bike ride from Hilliard to OSU's campus, and you have to drive or bike through Upper Arlington, you shouldn't be expected to have to get three different cities' bike registrations.
2: Many cities like Columbus prohibit bikes and scooters on sidewalks. Jury selection is underway in the Delaware County trial of a truck driver accused of causing a 9-car crash on I-71 in April that killed a family of three. 50-year-old Modu Nogam faces several charges, including aggravated vehicular homicide and vehicular assault. During its investigation, the Ohio State Highway Patrol determined Nogam failed to stop while approaching a traffic backup in a construction zone, which caused the chain reaction crash. He faces several lawsuits in connection to the crash. A Columbus man will spend between 7 and 10.5 years in prison after accepting a plea agreement on a felony assault charge stemming from a May 2025 incident involving a young boy. 24-year-old Nathan Bridges was later charged with 2 counts of endangering children and 1 count of felonious assault.
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0: It's All Things Considered from NPR News. I'm Scott Detrow in Washington.
11: And I'm Mary Louise Kelly at United Nations headquarters in New York. We're just inside the main front doors. Behind me is the main General Assembly Hall. I'm watching people coming and going, and it's either heads of state or they're wearing an earpiece. A lot of people guarding the heads of state and delegations here today. Speech after speech after speech from world leaders that kicked off with UN Secretary General Antonio Guterres this morning, but probably even more highly anticipated was President Trump, who addressed the UN in a speech that was interesting both for what he said and what he didn't say. I have questions, so I want to put them to a member of the administration. We have invited Tommy Pickett, who is spokesperson for the State Department, to take those questions, and he is waiting on us a few blocks from here at his hotel. So let's walk over. Can we give you the seat of honor? Tommy Pickett, good to see you. Welcome back to All Things Considered.
12: Thanks for having me on.
11: All right, so we heard a lot from President Trump today about Iran. He defended his record on the war there, said Iran was the bully of the Middle East, that they are a bully no more. I'm paraphrasing. I want to note we're not playing that sound because NPR is not using audio from White House events until further notice in solidarity with our fellow journalists following, as you know, several news outlets being barred from White House grounds. On Iran and the defense of his record, how do we square that with Iran has cost $38 billion and counting, its nuclear program is where it was, regime change didn't happen, Iran has proved it can shut the Strait of Hormuz and keep it shut, and anybody who's put gas in their car lately knows that gas is now at pushing $4.50 a gallon.
12: Well, a few important points. Operation Midnight Hammer obliterated several of their nuclear sites. We saw Operation Epic Fury decimating their military
11: capability. But that was before this war that the U.S. started in February.
12: Well, I think it's important to look at this in context, and that the president's actions have taken concrete steps to prevent the Iranian regime from obtaining a nuclear weapon. If the Iranian regime had a nuclear weapon, people would be paying gas prices 3 or 4 times higher than they are now because the Iranian regime could act with impunity to shut down the strait entirely. What we're seeing now because of the U.S. military is the clearing of mines. We're seeing the ability of oil to move through the strait at approximately 60 to 70% of where it was before this began. But ultimately, the Iranian regime having a nuclear weapon was an untenable threat that needed to be addressed.
11: The president renewed his threat to annihilate the entire country today, to blow it up. Is that helpful to diplomatic efforts to try to end the war?
12: Well, he made the choice clear to the Iranian regime. They can continue their malign activities, but there will be consequences. The president has been clear from the beginning that he wanted a diplomatic solution. The door for diplomacy was opened again and again and again, and yet the Iranian regime has continued to refuse to make that deal, continue to pursue malign activities.
11: I guess what I'm getting at is we're 7 months in. I didn't hear anything new in the president's speech today that suggests we won't be in the same place another 7 months from now.
12: Well, I think part of what he was pointing to, in addition to the kinetic military action we've discussed, is the fact that we have seen oil move through the Strait of Hormuz at levels that are increasing. The fact that we have Operation Economic Outcast, which is costing the regime every single day. So the president has all the cards here, and he was laying out a clear vision, a clear path here in terms of what the situation is, and the fact that fundamentally the Iranian regime has a choice, either to become a prosperous nation that is at peace with its neighbors, or to continue its malign activities and suffer the consequences.
11: I don't know if you got to hear the very first speech this morning from outgoing UN Secretary General Antonio Guterres. His final speech, he's coming to the end of his second term, he warned about fault lines in our world. He says they are widening. He said cracks have become canyons. And he also warned that events of this past year show that even superpowers should recognize, and I quote, that their power isn't so super. Did you hear that as being aimed at the U.S.?
12: I don't want to necessarily put words in his mouth, but what I can say is what the president's accomplished. And I think he has accomplished really historic things for the betterment of the United States, which is always the primary goal of any president of any country, but also for our partners and allies around the world in terms of win-win deals that we've seen. I think the important issue, and I think something to stress, is that fact that the president is not afraid to raise hard conversations. The president has put that to an end, and we've seen concrete progress in addressing those, whether that's NATO spending, whether that's in Greenland, whether that's addressing mass migration, and the entire world is better because of it.
11: I guess the question is, you know, we've been talking, you and I, about how President Trump likes to raise hard conversations. He's there at the United Nations giving, as the administration sees it, constructive criticism to that body. When constructive criticism is given to the U.S., is the U.S. willing to listen?
12: Well, look, I think we have continued conversations with our allies and partners around the world. The president is a deal maker. So when he goes out and raises these issues, he has shown again and again that he is able to make a deal that is a win-win. The Greenland example is a perfect example of this.
11: But the reaction to the Secretary General's words this morning, even a superpower isn't so super.
12: Well, I think President Trump is showing that the United States can still accomplish historic and unprecedented things. I think that's been clear from this administration. What he has been able to accomplish, I think, has shown that America is only stronger and more prosperous than it's ever been.
11: Since you work for this administration, and since I'm a reporter trying to cover this administration, I have to ask, are you comfortable with the decision to bar CNN, MS Now, and Politico from White House grounds?
12: Look, President Trump speaking to this very clearly. The president clearly has concerns in terms of what he has clearly expressed on Truth and other avenues. And the fact
11: that it's not— Are you comfortable with the decision?
12: I mean, it's a decision based off of accessing very sensitive and secure spaces. It's not saying that CNN and other entities can't continue to operate, but it's about access to certain spaces. And that's something that's always a continued conversation. Under the Obama and Biden administrations, there were many conversations with reporters about who was able to access White House grounds. That's a routine part of that, and the president making a very clear case here about his concerns and really speaking quite transparently about those.
11: Just for the record, do you believe freedom of the press is essential to a healthy democracy?
12: I think that's a separate question than what we're having here. Freedom of the press is something that we strongly abide by. That's part of why we've opposed so many censorship elements, both elements that we viewed the previous administration doing that we reverse, but also foreign countries in terms of extraterritorial censorship. So we don't take a backseat to anyone on freedom of the press. What this is a discussion of is access to certain buildings and sensitive grounds, and that's always a constant conversation. It was a conversation under Biden, under Obama, with reporters as well, and the president making his concerns very clear.
11: I didn't hear a yes to that, though, that freedom of the press is essential to a healthy democracy.
12: Oh, yes. No, I mean, we take a backseat to no one on freedom of the press. We abide by freedom of the press. We defend freedom of the press internationally. That's part why I brought up the censorship issue, because we have seen elements of censorship which we strongly oppose in order to defend freedom of the press.
11: Are those outlets, MS Now, CNN, Politico, are they welcome at your department, at the State Department?
12: Well, look, right now we have no announcements to make in terms of changes to our press coverage, but fundamentally, again, it's a conversation of access to certain spaces, and it's not about covering the administration in terms of CNN and MS Now and Politico. Still have the ability to do that, still have the ability to operate, and we continue to defend freedom of the press around the world.
11: Well, I appreciate you taking our questions today, Tommy Pigott. Thank you.
12: Thank you.
11: Tommy Pigott is the State Department spokesperson speaking with us from the hotel where the State Department has set up camp this week on the sidelines of the United Nations General Assembly.
0: You're listening to All Things Considered from NPR News. The World Health Organization adopted a treaty last year to try to be better prepared for the next pandemic, but the agreement is still in limbo because countries cannot agree on the most contentious part, how to share data about vaccines or drugs. The latest rounds of negotiations wrapped up ahead of the UN General Assembly this week. Here to discuss is NPR's global health correspondent, Jonathan Lambert. Hey, John.
13: Hey, Scott.
0: So bring us up to speed. What is this treaty all about?
13: It's basically an effort to try to learn from some of the mistakes of the COVID-19 pandemic. And the heart of it is really about equity. During COVID, drug companies made vaccines in record time. And this is in large part because they had access to the virus's genetic data in those really early days. But access to those shots was extremely unequal. 7 months into vaccine campaigns, about 80% of the shots went to high-income countries, while low-income countries got just 1%. Countries don't want this to happen again. In principle, countries agreed that they should share data on pathogens, and in principle, they agreed that all countries should be able to access resulting vaccines or drugs.
0: Okay, but there's often a difference between in principle and in actuality, right?
13: Yes, yeah, and countries cannot agree on how any of this would actually work. And the different sides have been negotiating for over a year to not much effect.
0: Take me through the different sides.
13: So it's largely a division between the global north and the global south, or wealthy countries and lower income countries. Pharmaceutical companies are concentrated in wealthy countries, and these countries want a system where data on new pathogens is available as quickly and easily as possible. They say that'll help companies get to a vaccine or drug faster, which in a pandemic can save lives worldwide.
0: Okay, so what do lower income countries say to that?
13: They think that kind of open system could lead to the same sort of inequities we already saw. They want as strong a guarantee as they can get that if they share data on a pathogen sample or if they share data or a pathogen sample today, that they'll eventually get the vaccines or drugs that were made from that data. So they want to kind of attach strings to the data using access to it as a kind of leverage.
0: What could those strings look like?
13: One option would be to put all of this pathogen data in a closed database, so companies or scientists can only access it if they sign a contract with WHO and agree to share benefits. The contract could require some portion of vaccines developed to go to WHO for free or at cost. It might also involve requirements for sharing technology so that lower-income countries can eventually make the vaccines themselves. Wealthier countries have bought into some of this, but not as a condition of accessing the data. They say that those strings will ultimately slow down science, and speed is crucial in a pandemic. But lower-income countries don't necessarily buy this. Sangeeta Shashikant works for the Third World Network, a group advising lower-income countries. And she says that high-income countries kind of want it both ways.
14: They want the sharing of pathogen and data to happen, but they do not want the benefit sharing. They're saying that, you know, that is kind of optional, you know.
0: What about the U.S.? Is it involved in these talks?
13: So not since leaving the WHO last year. But the U.S. has been making these one-on-one deals with countries kind of on the side that could be undermining the pandemic treaty negotiations. Those deals often involve sharing pathogen data with the U.S. directly in exchange for, say, some kind of health aid. Suri Moon, a policy analyst at the Geneva Graduate Institute, likened those deals to, quote, termites in the house that they're trying to build. And there's a worry that eventually that house could collapse before the pandemic treaty is finished. Negotiations are set to continue through next May, which many view as kind of the deadline for any sort of final deal.
0: NPR Global Health Correspondent Jonathan Lambert, thank you so much.

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1: You're listening on 89.7 NPR News. Good afternoon. I'm Debbie Holmes, hanging in there with you. Thanks so much for joining me. Coming up in the next hour, Indian American comedian Pooja Reddy takes on stereotypes about growing up in rural Kentucky to show that people everywhere aren't so different from each other.
2: Maybe if somebody who looks like they wouldn't be a typical Southerner, maybe if it's coming from me, you might actually buy it and believe it.
1: More from this comedy original in about 20 minutes here on 89.7. We've got more clouds and a chance of showers for tonight. We'll drop to about 58. For Wednesday, cloudy skies, showers are likely, maybe even a thunderstorm. High of 66. Right now, 64. 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
3: Downtown traffic staying fairly crowded in all directions. We've had a few problems, though, including accident scene 670 westbound west of Grandview. Watch your right-hand side. A new accident on the left berm, 270 south beyond Tuttle Crossing. 270 eastbound, still seeing lane restrictions east of Worthington. I'm Johnny Hill from the Total Traffic Center.
4: Part of it is about accountability to the American public, and part of it is a fundamental role of the press in society, which is to bear witness. 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
7: It's All Things Considered from NPR News. I'm Scott Detrow.
8: And I'm Juana Summers. For many American families, the cost of childcare is quickly becoming unaffordable. That's why some are increasingly turning to older generations for help. NPR's Joe Hernandez reports on the rise of grandparents filling the childcare gap.
9: Mary Jo Galusha's home in Newark, Delaware is ready for the grandkids, starting with the dedicated playroom she's set up in the basement.
10: We've got fun toys down there that I've collected, and we go outside, and I have a garden, and we plant and do that kind of stuff. I have a swimming pool, little plastic swimming pool.
9: Galusha is one of millions of grandparents across the U.S. who help to look after their grandchildren. In her case, that means 4 days a week with her nearly two-year-old granddaughter, Robin.
10: I'm good being home with her. We have fun. She's lots more energy now, though.
9: The family's arrangement dates back a couple years to when Galusha's daughter only had one child. Stacia Bourne says she and her husband wanted to grow their family, but the potential cost gave them pause, having already put their son, George, in daycare.
11: And the cost for childcare for him is about the same as our mortgage. So it would have just been another cost like that.
9: That was until her mother made an offer. If Bourne wanted to have another baby, Galusha said she'd retire and move to the East Coast to help provide childcare. Bourne says the couple didn't have family nearby when George was born early in the pandemic.
11: Knowing that that wouldn't be the situation for another made us feel like this is doable and might even be enjoyable to have a young child.
9: Galusha retired from her job as a school teacher in Idaho, packed up her belongings, and drove cross-country in her red Volkswagen Beetle. For Bourne, a University of Delaware psychology professor, having her mother watch Robin serves a financial benefit and also helps her avoid emotional goodbyes at the daycare door.
11: It's not hard like that when it's with your own mom. Yeah, so I just feel really lucky. To be able to leave my daughter with someone that I think is a better parent than I am.
9: Grandparents helping to take care of their grandchildren is nothing new, but the surging cost of childcare has made alternatives like this even more critical for families who struggle to pay for care. Last year, the average cost of childcare for children under five in the U.S. was more than $13,000, according to Child Care Aware of America. Nicole Jorwick, chief program officer of the national group Caring Across Generations, says families are leaning on grandparents for help more often.
12: The reality is that because this country hasn't invested in a child care infrastructure that is flexible and affordable and reliable, grandparents are filling in the gaps that the service system leaves behind.
9: A recent study by AARP quantified just how often grandparents are doing that work. Of those who help with childcare but aren't full-time caregivers, the median amount of time grandparents spend caring for grandchildren is 200 hours per year, or roughly 3.8 hours per week, the group found. Madonna Harrington Meyer, a Syracuse University sociology professor who studies aging, says grandparents tend to have similar parenting philosophies as their children and often provide care for free or at a low cost.
13: But perhaps the biggest benefit is that they are so flexible. Unlike a formal daycare situation, often grandparents will come to your house, or they'll alternate between watching the children at their own house and at the grandparents' house.
9: Studies have shown there can be cognitive benefits for grandparents who spend time with their grandkids. But childcare is also hard work, as grandparents themselves well know. And as they get older, whether grandparents provide care may depend on their physical health, how close they live to their grandkids, or whether they want to do it at all. For some grandparents, it may also be socially isolating or impact their careers. Yolanda Lattimore, a 59-year-old grandmother in Atlanta, cares for her 1-year-old granddaughter, Mavi, about 1.5 days each week to help her daughter's family.
14: I felt like I could make the sacrifice more than they could. And it has been. It truly has been a sacrifice.
9: Lattimore has worked as a blogger and podcaster in Atlanta and also sells handmade soaps online. When Mavi was born, she offered to help provide childcare, even if it meant less time for work. Lattimore loves spending time with Mavi and calls being a grandmother an amazing journey. But she also remembers what it was like for her to try to balance parenting and her career when she was raising her own kids.
14: When my daughter got ready to start her family, I just didn't want her to go through that. You know, I wanted her to have the balance. If work-life balance exists for somebody, I wanted it for my daughter.
9: For now, Lattimore says she plans to look for a more flexible job while she continues helping to care for her granddaughter. She says Mavi may go to daycare at some point, but it will depend on a few things.
14: You know, it gets demanding, or Mavi will get to decide. Come in, here comes Mavi. You need me now? And Mavi loves being on the phone. She loves phone calls. Yeah. All right, so duty calls.
9: And just like that, Lattimore was back at it. Joe Hernandez, NPR News.
15: I have good news. It is officially Fat Bear Week. If you have no idea what I'm talking about, Fat Bear Week is the annual online competition where people around the world vote for their favorite chubby brown bear at Alaska's Katmai National Park and Preserve. Last year, more than 1 million people participated, myself included. Alaska Public Media's Ava White reports.
16: Think of March Madness, but with 1,000-pound bears instead of basketball teams. Katmai Park Ranger Sarah Bruce says the bigger the bear, the better.
17: There is no such thing as too fat of a bear. The fatter a bear is, the healthier that bear is.
16: Bears need a lot of body fat to survive winter hibernation. This year's contest will feature 16 chubby contenders. The field includes Chunk, last year's weighty winner, along with a few offspring of former champions. And for the first time, Bruce said whole bear families are included. So if you vote for Bear 901, you're voting for a mother and her cub.
17: And then to kind of show off how the mothers have to feed not only themselves, but all of these other cubs with them too.
16: Katmai National Park and Preserve is almost only accessible by boat or plane. It's on the Alaska Peninsula, which the Park Service estimates has more bears than people. Bruce, the park ranger, says the abundant salmon runs there allow bears to almost double their body weight. Fat Bear Week started in 2014 as a one-day celebration. The bears have since become internet celebrities, drawing fans from all over the world. Like Landon Norman, a priest who lives in Arkansas and runs a popular Fat Bear Week Facebook group. He has a handful of favorite bears in the competition, including number 164, or Bucky.
18: And he's like crazy, crazy big. So I have a feeling that he's probably going to become one of the more dominant bears that are out there.
16: He thinks people love Fat Bear Week because it offers a welcome break from the everyday stressors of life.
18: I think I probably enjoy it more because my job is really hard. It's like a reprieve. It's just like, oh, cool, I'm going to look at bears. It's just lighthearted.
16: Online voting runs through September 29th when a chunky champion will be crowned. For NPR News, I'm Ava White in Anchorage.
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0: All eyes are on New York, where global leaders are gathering for the opening of the United Nations General Assembly.
4: Our co-host Mary Louise Kelly is there and speaks to the head of the Council on Foreign Relations.
0: It's Tuesday, September 22nd, and this is All Things Considered from NPR News. I'm Juana Summers.
4: And I'm Scott Detrow. The Baltimore Orioles are winding up another tough season.
0: I speak with owner David Rubenstein about the lessons he's learned since purchasing his hometown team.
5: If you want people to love you, don't buy a sports team.
4: Also, how comedian Pooja Reddy drew from her childhood in a Kentucky farming community for her new country cabaret show.
6: I would listen to the country songs, and I would be writing myself into the music. 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
0: Those stories and more are coming up after this summary of the day's news.
7: Live from NPR News in Washington, I'm Ryland Barton. President Trump says U.S. and Iranian officials held a three-hour meeting on the sidelines of the U.N. General Assembly today. NPR's Franco Ordonez reports that Trump spoke positively about reaching an agreement.
8: President Trump called it a very good meeting, saying he couldn't imagine why it wouldn't go well, considering their options are, quote, potential greatness or obliteration. The meetings would have been going on about when Trump took the stage at the U.N. General Assembly and warned that he himself had a big decision to make. To, quote, make a deal or annihilate the Islamic Republic and drive them into hell with no chance of survival. The president didn't say how he plans to resolve the enduring conflict, but the three-hour meeting represents the most significant return to diplomacy since talks broke down earlier this summer over control of the Strait of Hormuz. Franco Ordonez, NPR News.
7: Meanwhile, President Trump's calling for a ban on exporting diesel fuel as record high prices impact farming and shipping ahead of the midterm elections. Analysts say the move could lower diesel prices for Americans in the short term, but would eventually raise prices across the world, including in the U.S. Israeli Prime Minister Benjamin Netanyahu took aim at New York City Mayor Zohran Mamdani ahead of the U.N. General Assembly. Mamdani doubled down on his call for Netanyahu to be arrested for alleged war crimes for Israel's conduct in its war in Gaza, as NPR's Kat Lonsdorf reports.
9: Netanyahu posted a short video in English on social media.
10: Shame on you, Mr. Mamdani.
9: Reiterating that he is coming to the United Nations later this week. Netanyahu's visit to New York for the UN General Assembly has been controversial. The International Criminal Court has an outstanding warrant for his arrest for alleged war crimes on civilians during Israel's war against Hamas in Gaza. Mamdani has repeatedly stated his belief that Netanyahu is a war criminal and that federal authorities should arrest him if he steps foot in New York. Netanyahu is scheduled to arrive Thursday morning for an address to the UN before heading back to

0: Israel the same day. Kat Lonsdorf, NPR News, Tel Aviv.
1: Young Americans without college degrees are seeing one of the strongest job markets in decades. NPR's Windsor Johnston reports unemployment among workers aged 22 to 34 who don't have a degree is near a 20-year low.
2: The Burning Glass Institute says the job market looks much different for recent college graduates who are having a harder time finding work. Georgetown University economist Harry Holzer says one reason is the strength of the construction industry.
3: I do think the construction sector is strong right now. You know, all these data centers being built is creating a lot of jobs for skilled construction workers.
2: Holzer says more baby boomers are retiring from the skilled trades just as immigration slows. Windsor Johnston, NPR News.
1: The U.S. stock market held near its record high today after oil prices eased again. This is NPR News.
4: This is 89.7 NPR News. I'm Debbie Holmes. Ohio's Republican candidate for governor says he's working with leaders of the state's supermajority GOP legislature to suspend the state gas tax soon. The Democratic candidate for governor, who called for the holiday first, says that relief is needed. State House correspondent Joe Ingles has details.
5: Republican Vivek Ramaswamy's running mate, Senate President Rob McCauley, says he's talked with GOP House Speaker Matt Huffman about the plan to pass a gas tax holiday in the coming weeks.
6: We're confident we're going to be able to get this across the finish line.
5: Republican Vivek Ramaswamy says if lawmakers don't come back from an election year break to pass a 90-day gas tax suspension soon, he'll take action later.
7: I'm not yet governor. When I am governor in January, it will happen. So that's the backstop.
5: Democrat Amy Acton called for a gas tax holiday first, and she says lawmakers need to put aside politics and get something done.
8: There are a lot of ways you can approach this, but consumers and Ohioans need relief now.
5: Details of the Republican plan are expected to be unveiled sometime Wednesday. Joe Ingles at the Ohio Public Radio Statehouse News Bureau.
4: When delegates from Dubno, Ukraine visit their sister city of Oxford in southwestern Ohio later this month, they'll find a city flag made especially for the event. For the Ohio Newsroom, WVXU's Lily Halloran reports for the designer the project was a dream come true.
9: Elise Capaccio designed the teal, red, white, and yellow flag that will be given to the people of Dubno during their first visit to Oxford. Capaccio says she has wanted to design a flag since she first heard the term vexillology, which refers to the study of symbolism and flags.
10: I didn't really know where to start with, like, going to a city and proposing a flag design. I don't know how you get that kind of project. So when they reached out to me about that project, I was just thrilled because it's kind of a dream.
9: Capaccio says she was initially nervous about the responsibility, but the community is excited about the result. For the Ohio Newsroom, I'm Lily Halloran.
4: A chance of rain tonight, low 58. I'm Debbie Holmes, 89.7 NPR News.
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12: It's All Things Considered from NPR News. I'm Scott Detrow in Washington.
13: And I'm Mary Louise Kelly in New York, where the United Nations is still standing. The UN General Assembly is in full swing. UNGO Week, as the diplomats who are racing past you in the hallways call it. In years past, President Trump has used his address here to threaten the UN. Today, he spoke of himself as a peacemaker, someone ending wars, except for Iran, which he threatened once again to annihilate, his word. Well, Michael Froman was watching and listening. Michael Froman is president of the Council on Foreign Relations, and he is here with me now in our New York bureau. Hi there.
14: Thanks for having me.
13: What was your top takeaway from today?
14: Well, first of all, I think the president did try and position himself as a peacemaker, somebody to resolve all of the outstanding foreign policy issues that have bedeviled the United States for years.
13: For the countries he wants to annihilate.
14: Well, including Iran,
13: Cuba and Iran,
14: the Middle East, Venezuela, perhaps Cuba down the road. But as you said, on Iran, there was very much a path to be taken, whether it's a reach agreement or annihilation. On the Middle East, the Gaza plan that he put forward, I think we're 1.5 points into a 20-point plan. It's difficult to see how we progress from here. And on Russia-Ukraine, he called for an end to it. He said it has to end, but there wasn't any specifics about how we might get there, although his administration has certainly been engaged in that process. Notably absent, almost any mention of China, the competitor of the United States, conceivably the one who with the United States is defining the nature of the world order going forward. And there was very little mention of that at all. And with regard to AI, really all systems go, that we are in a competition, we're going to win, and there's going to be very little effort to put guardrails or regulation around it.
13: Except that President Trump would like to rename it, because the artificial, that is the A in AI, President Trump says makes it sound fake, and he says it's not.
14: It's a branding issue.
13: Stay with Iran for a second. The president of Iran, Masoud Pezeshkian, is expected to speak, scheduled to speak at the UN tomorrow. Same stage. Any guesses as to what we will hear?
14: Well, my sense is he'll go through the litany of criticisms and complaints about the United States and Israel over the last several years. But he's not in a great, particularly strong position, because the UN, including the Security Council, has condemned Iran for closing the Strait of Hormuz, and there's an international effort to keep it open. So most of the delegates in the hallway will be on the side of those who would like to see normalcy reimposed on the Strait of Hormuz, and ships being able to pass freely, as had been the case really for decades before.
13: It doesn't sound like you're holding your breath for a major diplomatic breakthrough to emerge from this gathering of the United Nations journalists.
14: No, look, the most important meetings are those probably not in the hallway but along the sides. The fact that the Trump administration has met with the Iranians, will continue to meet conceivably with them while they are in town, and hopefully they can make progress there on the outstanding issues.
13: That's interesting that a lot of the meat of the diplomacy is happening in these private meetings, bilateral meetings on the sidelines, as opposed to within the Security Council or the General Assembly. Does that speak to the relevance of the United Nations big picture in 2026?
14: Well, the United Nations is really, it's a tale of two institutions. There's the operating institutions like the World Food Program or UNICEF that do really important on-the-ground work in the most difficult circumstances of dealing with humanitarian needs, health, development, and the like. And those are struggling now under limited resources, but really play a vital role. And then there's the political side of the UN, the General Assembly, the Security Council, where delegates get together to pass resolutions. In effect, if you look back over UN history, division has been more the norm than the exception. During the Cold War, the U.S. and the Soviet Union agreed on very little, and very little got through the Security Council. Now, between the competition with China and the conflict with Russia, again, the Security Council is not very effective. And the real question for the future is, as we are about to pick a new Secretary General, new leadership of the UN, will there be somebody there who can build consensus among the member states, create credibility, be a larger-than-life figure to address some of these big issues like war and peace that the UN was designed and intended to deal with, or will it be more of a bureaucratic approach and really be susceptible to the pressures of politics from the United States or elsewhere?
13: Huge and very open question as outgoing Secretary General Antonio Guterres prepares to wrap up at the end of this year. You mentioned that we didn't hear much about China in this speech today, perhaps because the big meeting with China is coming on Thursday, and it will not be at the UN. It will be back in Washington. I was going to ask what you're watching for next. Will you be shifting your gaze along with many of the rest of us to Washington as this week progresses?
14: Well, I imagine. I don't think there's high expectations of major deliverables coming out of this meeting. It's a state visit, but it's a relatively short state visit. I think the hope is from the part of the administration, I think also on the part of the Chinese, is just to keep this low level of detente going, stability in the relationship over the course of the year. This is the second of four potential summits there will be this year between President Xi and President Trump. There may be some progress on a trade issue here or a trade issue there, but the fundamental issues in the relationship are really being swept under the rug for now, and in the hopes of maintaining stability.
13: Talking better than not talking. Michael Froman, President of the Council on Foreign Relations. Happy UNGA Week to you.
14: Thank you very much.
13: Thank you.
12: New York-based comic Pooja Reedy recognizes the details of her life can sound like an outlandish setup to a joke. She turned her small-town Kentucky youth of hunting, fishing, and country music into a new country cabaret show that defies stereotypes in witty ways. Julie Height of Nashville Public Radio got a preview.
15: Plenty of comics draw material from their childhoods. Pooja Reddy does that too, but plays up the paradoxes involved.
16: Y'all, I had an amazing childhood. They would have written books about it. Like Chicken Soup for the Indian Girl Soul, who was the only brown person in her school, and her classmates would call her Pooja, because they thought she was Mexican.
15: In that original song, Reddy describes the Kentucky farming community of her youth, a place where she learned about Southern politeness and chewing tobacco at a tender age. What it lacked was doctors, like her dad, which is why her South Indian immigrant parents settled their family there. They've all since left, but Reddy recently returned to reminisce.
17: I felt like I had a very normal Southern upbringing, just like any of my other classmates did, but at the end of the night, I was just going home and I was eating pappu and annam and biryani and eating some South Indian food.
15: Her family sometimes trekked to the nearest Hindu temple 90 miles away. Reddy also socialized with her friends at their Christian congregations.
17: I don't think I've ever been confused about my identity in terms of how Indian I am or how American I am. That's never been a conflict for me.
15: It was others who had hangups. When she left the South for an internship, she says people felt the need to tell her their low opinions of Kentuckians, like,
17: I've never met anyone from Kentucky. It's probably because they're not smart enough to leave. How could you be from there? I think experiences like that made me want to tell stories about what it means to be a person of color that has a strongly Southern identity.
15: Storytelling is a skill Reddy's always used to bridge cultural differences. In one of her signature comedy bits, she recalls begging her parents to let her join her friends at a sleepaway camp run by the Kentucky Department of Fish and Wildlife.
18: I'm convinced that the only reason they let me go is because it was called Camp Curry. They're like, finally, our daughter is showing an interest in cooking.
15: Reddy first dabbled in satirical writing to friends during another internship with the Obama administration. After relocating to New York, she made comedy a priority, hitting open mics, landing residencies, and eventually workshopping what would become her new country cabaret show.
19: Pooja Reddy is white trash.
15: She'll premiere it at the famed New York nightclub Joe's Pub this month. Central to the show is Reddy's take on country music, a genre she's always wanted to reimagine. During her Kentucky visit, she stands at the edge of a lake dotted with pontoon boats. When she hung out here in her teens, the soundtrack was the bro country come-ons on the radio.
17: I would listen to the country songs and the protagonists would be, you know, blonde hair, mini skirt. And I was like, well, that's not me. And so I would be writing myself into the music. Brown skin, mustache. Her mom doesn't let you text her.
15: Reddy's clever upgrade is a playfully audacious song actually titled Mustache. In spirit, she says it blends the self-assuredness of the first country song she ever loved, Gretchen Wilson's Redneck Woman, and a famous Bollywood number. And it speaks for Reddy's 15-year-old self, rolling her eyes at white beauty standards.

0: Reddy's self-aware jokes and skewering of stereotypes show that no population of people is monolithic, not cosmopolitan Northerners, rural Southerners, children of immigrants, or fans of country music.
1: We're not all that different, and maybe if somebody who looks like they wouldn't be a typical Southerner, maybe if it's coming from me, then you might actually buy it and believe it.
0: And get a laugh out of it. 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
1: You're listening on 89.7 NPR News. Good afternoon. I'm Debbie Holmes. Thanks so much for joining us. Stay right there. Coming up, a grand jury in Mississippi found no criminal wrongdoing in the death of Nolan Wells, the black teenager who was found dead on an island 2 days after going there with friends. We'll have more in about 15 minutes here on 89.7. More clouds for tonight, as well as a chance of showers, will drop to about 58. And then cloudy skies for Wednesday with showers likely and even maybe a thunderstorm. High of 66, 64 right now. 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
2: I-270 eastbound with center lane still blocked off the crash near 23. A semi and a couple of the vehicles involved here. Stay to the far left if you're headed for 71. If you're just coming off 315 or 23, stay to the right. We picked up a disabled vehicle 270 west at Sawmill. Another crash scene 270 south beyond Tuttle Crossing. Watch for delays from Dublin. I'm Johnny Hill from the Total Traffic Center.
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20: And I'm Juana Summers. David Rubenstein has been a Baltimore Orioles fan for as long as he can remember.
21: I had gone to many opening days as a young child. I would get permission from my parents to go to the opening day, miss school. It was very common in Baltimore to do that because opening day was a big thing.
20: He never imagined that one day, decades later, he'd walk out onto the field in a different capacity.
21: And so here I'm at opening day, and I'm the owner.
22: Just
21: it was
22: yesterday,
21: a bit surreal.
22: The Orioles officially welcomed the new ownership group.
21: And they called my name out.
22: Baltimore native philanthropist and investor David Rubenstein.
21: You know, I didn't know whether people would boo or not, or people would yell out, what the hell is he doing there? How'd he get to be the owner?
20: Rubenstein has pledged to bring a World Series title back to Baltimore, which, as an Orioles fan, I love to hear. But since he acquired the team in 2024, that success has not materialized. Even so, Rubenstein has embraced some of the fan base's proudest rituals.
21: We have lots of traditions, as you know, in Camden Yards. One of them is to yell out the word O during the middle of the Star Spangled Banner. When we sing the Star Spangled Banner, this was written in Baltimore, but it's sung in every single stadium around the country in every sporting event, and it's really one of our hometown songs, in effect.
20: In his new book, Inside the Owner's Box, Conversations on Power and Leadership in Sports, Rubenstein writes about his commitment to not just a successful sports franchise, but also investing in the city of Baltimore. When I spoke with Rubenstein last week, I asked him what he'd learned about owning a sports franchise.
21: People are not going to tell you how great you are, how wonderful you are. Generally, people are going to criticize you more than they're going to praise you, and you have to get used to that. I also recognize that earnings are not as important as how the team does on the field. So in baseball or other sports, any earnings are really way down the road, and you're really living with the ups and downs of the team's performance on the field. And if the team isn't doing that well on the field, even though they might like you personally, you as an owner, you're probably going to be criticized by the fans. Mm. And maybe you're one of the fans who might be criticizing me. Who knows?
20: You've written in your new book about the financial strategies behind ownership, and you've said that most owners, they're not primarily motivated by money or at least by near-term gains. After speaking to so many owners,
3: What do you think they're actually buying? Are they motivated by profit, prestige, civic influence, immortality, something else?
21: Right. Well, the world has changed. In the 1920s, 30s, 40s, 50s, the wealthiest people in the United States were not buying sports teams. Today, people who buy these teams are generally pretty wealthy, and they've made their considerable wealth elsewhere, so they don't focus as much on making money quarter to quarter or year after year. Sure, they want to make money, but they're really focused on performance on the field, and hopefully they'll get a lot of pleasure out of that. So money-making is nice, but it's not the driving force in these investments.
3: I want to talk a little bit more about those conversations that you've been having with owners, both just personally and in your book. What did another owner tell you, or was there a thing that another owner told you that caused you to change the way that you run the Orioles?
21: Well, one owner told me very smartly, don't just sit in the owner's box. Go outside and see other people in the game. So I don't just sit in the owner's box. I typically go and sit on the field. I go sit in the bleachers. I go walk around the stadium. And for a long time, I was handing out hats and baseballs and doing other things, trying to get to know other fans and not just sitting in the owner's box, which is tempting to do because it's relatively nice food there and
3: right.
21: You have a great view. And people tell you in the owner's box how wonderful you are. But if you go out into the bleachers, people aren't going to tell you how wonderful you are, and you'll learn more about what your fan base thinks. So one owner told me that. I thought it was very useful, and I've tried to do that.
3: I wonder if there's one conversation with a fan that you had when you were making your way around Camden Yards that really stuck out to you.
21: The things that I remember the most are when little children, 6, 7, 8-year-olds, come up to me, give me a baseball, and ask me to sign it. Now, they don't really know who I am, and they don't know what they're going to do with my autograph. But obviously, their parents have said, this is a person who you should have an autograph with. But nothing matches the pleasure that you can see in the eyes of a 7, 8, 9-year-old child when you sign their autograph for them, and they're so happy. It's hard to capture that happiness elsewhere in life.
3: What's the biggest lesson you learned from doing these interviews?
21: There's an old saying in Washington, if you want a friend, buy a dog. And, you know, if you want people to love you, don't buy a sports team. Because, you know, there are only going to be one championship each year in any sport. And the chances, therefore, are highly stacked against you. And so if you're looking for people to tell you how great you are or how wonderful you are, don't buy a sports team because you're rarely going to be found in that position. You might win a championship one year, but it's very rare to win two or three in a row. And certainly most people are never going to win a championship. And so the lesson I've learned is that you should try to do something that makes the city better and make the overall environment for the fans better. But if you're looking to be praised for what you do, find something else to do in life.
3: How do you hope this city and the Orioles fan base remembers you? What would make Baltimoreans say years into the future that David Rubenstein was a good steward of this team?
21: Well, I hope at some point they'll say he brought the team back to a championship level. We haven't won a World Series since 1983, which is a long time ago. So if we could win a World Series, again, they're one out of 30 teams are going to win each year, but if we could win a World Series, it would make me feel really good, and people probably would remember that, though they should remember the players on the field more than they should probably remember the owners. But no doubt, I would like to contribute back to the city that it gave me a public school education, where my parents are buried, where I'm going to be buried, and where I've really spent a large part of my youth. So I'd like to give back in that way. As you probably know, I've lived in Washington for quite a while now and tried to contribute to the culture and the history of Washington, D.C. and various philanthropic things, but I probably could do a lot more in Baltimore, and that's what I'm working on now.
3: I do have to ask you, because you mentioned those cultural contributions, there's a lot of news surrounding the Kennedy Center. You used to be the chairman until you were ousted by President Trump last year. The Kennedy Center's future is uncertain amid court filings. President Trump has threatened to demolish the building. I have to ask you, David, how does it feel watching this all play out?
21: I was on the board of the Kennedy Center for 20 years, and the last 14 I served as chair. It was supposed to be a bipartisan cultural forum that really brought the best of the performing arts to Washington, D.C., and it's my hope that at time that will occur again. Clearly, it's got some troubles right now. I'm not on the board any longer. I'm not involved. I don't have any power. I don't have any means to really affect anything right now, but I'm hopeful that at some point we will return to a more normal situation with the Kennedy Center.
3: Is it hard, given the years of personal investment that you made in the Kennedy Center and building it up, to watch this happen?
21: Well, I'm not happy with what's happening, for sure, but, you know, I recognize that I can't control anything right now, and everything is outside of my domain at this point.
3: Yeah.
21: But I obviously watching it and hoping that we can restore the Kennedy Center at some point. And it was an opportunity for me to return to do so. I would be happy to do so. If anybody wants me to help, I'd be happy to do whatever I could. But at the moment, I don't think that's likely.
3: We've been speaking with David Rubenstein. His new book is Inside the Owner's Box, Conversations on Power and Leadership in Sports. David, thanks so much.
21: My pleasure. Thank you for having me.

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1: Three news organizations are suing President Trump after his administration cut off their access to the White House. He explicitly said he didn't like their stories. 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
2: 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Good afternoon. I'm Debbie Holmes. Stay right there. Coming up, we have local news. And then at 5:44, it's Today from the Ohio Newsroom. One of Ohio's oldest newspapers could soon stop publishing.
3: If the Toledo Blade closes, I think this would be the largest newspaper closure in the country.
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0: 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I'm Scott Detrow.
1: And I'm Juana Summers. A grand jury in Mississippi won't bring charges in the case of Nolan Wells, the black teenager found dead off the coast this summer.
2: Anyone close to Nolan knew that his disappearance and death were not the result of racial hate or violence.
0: First News.
3: Live from NPR News in Culver City, California, I'm Dwayne Brown. Power is shifting and the world needs a strong United Nations. That opening message was delivered today by the UN Secretary General in his final address. NPR's Michelle Kelman tells us he's calling for more cooperation to regulate AI and combat climate change.
4: Antonio Guterres' term ends this year, and he's clearly worried about the fractures in global politics and the inability of the United Nations to resolve many of today's conflicts. He says there's been a, quote, extraordinary transfer of power away from governments to a handful of private corporations and individuals.
5: Yet, our institutions and systems of governance continue to reflect the power realities and interests of a largely bygone era.
4: He demanded that polluters pay for climate change, and he called for peace in conflicts that have disrupted global trade, referencing Russia's war in Ukraine and the U.S. war against Iran. Michelle Kelleman, NPR News, the United Nations.
3: In South Texas, a federal judge has cleared the way for a proposed land exchange between SpaceX and the U.S. Fish and Wildlife Service. The court rejected attempts by tribal groups to block the land swap. From Texas Public Radio, Corey Cook reports.
6: The deal would transfer 715 acres of wildlife refuge land to SpaceX in exchange for parcels of privately held land. Lakin Jordahl with the Center for Biological Diversity says the ruling could have broader implications.
7: We very well could see them bulldozing wildlife refuge land tomorrow. The precedent that this sets is terrifying for public lands around the country.
6: The center says it will continue working with community and conservation groups in South Texas to challenge the privatization of refuge lands and preserve wildlife habitat. I'm Corey Cook in San Antonio.
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8: This is 89.7 NPR News. I'm Debbie Holmes. The number of international students at Ohio State University has dropped for the second year in a row, while total enrollment increased to more than 68,000 students. From 2022 through 2025, international students made up an average of 9% of the student body. However, that percentage is closer to 7.5% this year. The university's largest foreign student population comes from China, a population that decreased more than 20% from last year. A spokesperson for the university says it expected the decrease in international enrollment. The decrease follows a national trend caused by federal policies on visas and a decline in international applications. Hilliard is the latest Columbus suburb to add electric bike and scooter laws after Upper Arlington took similar steps earlier this year. Transit advocates say most of the new laws will help, but they say cities need to add better pedestrian and bike infrastructure, too. WOSU's George Shilcock reports.
9: The laws in Hilliard require people younger than 18 to wear a helmet. Class 3 e-bikes, which go up to 28 miles per hour with pedal assistance, are now prohibited on bike paths and shared use paths, unless that path runs along a road. Many cities like Columbus prohibit bikes and scooters on the sidewalk. Transit Columbus Policy Chair Will Titus says as these forms of transport gain popularity, cities should add infrastructure to make it safer for pedestrians, drivers, and bike and scooter riders.
10: So if we could potentially create a solution where the bike has a safe place to go, they won't feel that the only safe place for them is on the sidewalk.
9: Upper Arlington is also considering a law requiring e-bikes and e-scooters to get registered. Titus says this would be problematic for residents of other communities that may ride through the suburb. George Shelcock, WOSU News.
8: The Ohio Auditor's Office says 3,000 people who died continue to receive Medicaid benefits. An interim report the Auditor's Office released today says they received a total of close to $2 million paid on their behalf. The report also finds that about 3% of 1,500 people sampled were not eligible to receive benefits based on money in bank accounts, property holdings, and investments. More than $350,000 was paid on their behalf. The Ohio Department of Medicaid administers about $40 billion in health care and related items for about 3 million low-income residents, older adults, and people with disabilities, as well as others. I'm Debbie Holmes, 89.7 NPR News.
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12: This is All Things Considered from NPR News. I'm Juana Summers.
0: And I'm Scott Detrow. A grand jury has returned a report in the case of Nolan Wells. Wells, a black teenager, was found dead in early July on an island just off the Mississippi coast. He and his friends went out for the 4th of July, and Wells was the only one in the group who did not return. His body was found 2 days later. Jurors found no evidence of criminal wrongdoing in his death. Elise Gregg with Mississippi Public Broadcasting and the Gulf States Newsroom joins us now with an update. Hi, Elise.
13: Hi there.
0: Walk us through the findings and some of the major points in the grand jury report.
13: Right. So the Jackson County grand jury returned a no true bill. That means after they reviewed all the evidence presented, they decided there wasn't enough to indict anyone in Wells' death. The 23 jurors issued over 100 subpoenas, heard from over 40 witnesses, and reviewed evidence ranging from GPS data to cell phone extractions to photos and videos from Horn Island. Now, a couple major points include the jury finding that Wells chose to stay on the island. And while autopsy results found the cause of death undetermined, but they did suggest drowning by exclusion, and jurors determined, based on where his body was found and the condition, his death was, quote, consistent with drowning.
0: Wells was the only black teen in this group, and now his family has questions about this jury report. What are they saying?
13: Right. Now, the report does formally close the criminal case, at least for now, but yes, there are absolutely still questions. Again, Wells was the only black teen among his friends that day, and his family and attorneys have repeatedly questioned if the investigation would have gone differently with a white teenager. Now, a major point made by civil rights attorney Ben Crump is that bruises on the back of Wells' head suggested blunt force trauma. The state medical examiner concluded those bruises weren't fatal, but here's Crump at a press conference in Georgia this afternoon.
14: What really caused it? What really caused the blood in the back of his head? That is the crux of the matter.
13: And at that conference, Wells' parents urged the district attorney to keep the investigation open.
0: Tell us what the district attorney is saying.
13: Jackson County District Attorney Angel Myers McElrath says that Crump's team has not acted in good faith throughout the investigation, both in their team's interactions, but also in public. Here she is in a video statement from Monday night.
2: The family, the Crump team, and anyone close to Nolan knew that his disappearance and death were not the result of racial hate or violence. Yet the flames of that narrative, set against the backdrop of Mississippi's terrible history, were fanned by both people who knew the truth and those who didn't.
13: Now, the tension between Crump's team and the DA stems from an independent autopsy and the review of Wells' phone. Crump claimed that body parts were withheld from their forensic pathologist and that the DA didn't cooperate in coordinating a joint review of Wells' phone. Myers McElrath denied all of that on Monday.
0: With the criminal case now closed, what comes next?
13: We may see some civil suits come out of this. Several of Wells' friends and former teammates have already threatened defamation lawsuits against everyone from Reverend Al Sharpton to social media influencers. Wells' family notified Wells' friends and their families that litigation was, quote, reasonably anticipated. And again, there are pushes to keep the investigation open and release the state autopsy. If those reports do come out, there's no guarantee they will. That could provide some more dimension in this case.
0: Elise Gregg with Mississippi Public Broadcasting and the Gulf States Newsroom. Thank you so much.
13: You're welcome.
12: A Venezuelan man who was shot by an ICE agent in Austin, Texas, Sunday, remains in a South Texas ICE detention center with a bullet lodged in his back. That's according to his attorney. The man's name is Wilbur Rafael Garces Perez. His shooting and what his attorney calls a lack of medical care after he was shot have sparked protests. Some Texas elected officials are demanding answers. Mose Bouchel has been covering this story for member station KUT in Austin. Hi there.
15: Hi there.
12: What do we know about this man's condition?
15: So according to his attorney, he's in bad shape. He's in a lot of pain. After he was shot on Sunday, he was taken to a hospital here in Austin, but ICE agents quickly took him from there to the Pearsall Detention Center in South Texas. He was able to speak by speakerphone from detention at a press conference on Monday, yesterday, and he says he asked for medical care.
16: I don't know what to get on, llegue con mucho dolor y de que llegue expresarle ese dolor y...
15: What he said basically is that he wasn't really helped when he got into detention. He was cold, mm-hmm. asked for water. He said he was in great pain, but he spent hours even before he got an ibuprofen. After that press conference, his lawyer, Kate Lincoln Goldfinch, says ICE took away the tablet that he used to speak with reporters. And she says that even she was not able to hear from him again until today. She says that at that point, she learned that he was taken to a hospital in San Antonio last night for about 5 hours, where he was given morphine and then returned to the ICE facility.
12: Any more details about what led to him being shot?
15: Garces Perez says that he was driving for DoorDash in North Austin when he was sideswiped by a black SUV, says it never activated its lights or siren. He didn't understand at first that it was law enforcement. He says... when he did, he tried to pull over and he was rammed by the car and then shot by an ICE agent while he was still in the car. And I reached out to DHS Tuesday today about what happened, including whether there's body camera footage, whether it will be available, and whether he was even actually the target of this ICE operation. I asked a bunch of questions, but I have not heard back yet. Mm-hmm. On Sunday, though, the Department of Homeland Security did say that it will be leading the inquiry into what happened.
12: Now, the Department of Homeland Security says ICE determined Garces Perez has deportation orders against him. How's his lawyer responding to that?
15: Lincoln Goldfinch, his lawyer, says that he entered the country legally. He used the CPB One app that was active during the Biden administration. She says he has an asylum claim. He has authorization to work. But what she says is that a notice for him to appear in immigration court was sent to the wrong address. So when he did not make that court date, this deportation order went out.
17: I mean, just imagine, the immigration court system is 3 million cases and they get it wrong all the time. Frankly, it's a very sloppy court system. It always has been, and it's worse now than it ever was before.
15: According to accounts, he's been living a pretty quiet life here in Austin with his wife, who's also from Venezuela, up until this Sunday.
12: Mose, this is the second ICE-related shooting in Texas in 3 months. How are people reacting there?
15: A lot of people here are extremely upset. ICE enforcement has increased in Texas over this last year. Just in July, Lorenzo Salgado Araujo, a 52-year-old Mexican immigrant, was shot and killed by ICE agents during a traffic stop in Houston. Here in Austin, for the last 3 days, I've been talking to people who tell us that they feel terrorized by ICE. Since this shooting, there have been nights of protests the last two nights. Mm-hmm. We've heard local and congressional Democratic elected leaders demanding an inquiry. So far, though, the governor of Texas, Greg Abbott, has not made any public comment on this.
12: Mose Bouchel from member station KUT in Austin, thank you.
15: Thank you.

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1: Today from the Ohio Newsroom, the uncertain future of one of the state's oldest newspapers.
2: Support comes from the James at Ohio State. Cancer. For some, it's one of life's fiercest foes. But not at the James, where a team of nearly 300 specialists and over 1,500 researchers are working together to create a cancer-free world.
1: I'm Erin Gottsacker. If the Toledo Blade isn't sold by the end of this year, the 190-year-old newspaper will stop publishing. Block Communications, the paper's owner, announced the decision to staff in an email earlier this month, citing years of financial losses. If it can't complete a sale, the paper will publish its final issue on December 31st. Tim Franklin has been tracking the decline of local news for years. He's a professor at Northwestern University and was the founding director of the Medill Local News Initiative. Hi, Tim.
3: Hi, Ernest. Great to be with you.
1: So the Blade's announcement comes just a few months after the Athens News shuttered. What has been the extent of local news loss in Ohio?
3: Ohio is one of the harder hit states when it comes to loss of local news. Ohio has 4 news desert counties. These are places with no local news whatsoever. It's a serious problem in Ohio and really around the country. Every week we lose more than 2.5 newspapers in America. And we are adding digital-only local news sites around the country. But what's coming around is not replacing what's being lost.
1: So the Toledo Blade is one of Ohio's larger publications. How often do papers of this size have to close?
3: It's fairly rare for metro newspapers to close. One of the largest closures actually was in Ohio. It was the Youngstown Vindicator, which closed 5 or 6 years ago. But it's still relatively rare for a big metro to close. Many of the closures have been in rural areas and actually many in suburban areas around the country, which is a more kind of underreported part of the local news crisis. But if the Toledo Blade closes, I think this would be the largest newspaper closure in the country.
1: Wow. Why are so many newspapers going under?
3: A lot of it has to do with changing reader consumption habits. So they're going to social media, TikTok and Instagram and Facebook for news, and advertisers have followed those eyeballs. And so as a result of that, advertising, which, you know, had made up 75-80% of newspaper revenues for many, many years, has disappeared. And so if any industry loses 75 or 80% of its base of revenue, it's going to be problematic.
1: If the Blade does close, and we'll have to see what happens, what'll be the consequences for Toledo and Northwest Ohio more broadly?
3: They'd be significant. So there's now research that shows that in communities that lose local news, that civic participation declines and government spending and government borrowing costs rise, because the Wall Street bond rating agencies know that there's no watchdog monitoring the spending of local governments. So this actually literally costs taxpayers money. Also, local newspapers, I think, are like a glue that binds a community together. It's where you see your neighbors, your local businesses, your local schools, your local sports teams. They create the sense of community that gets lost.
1: Well, to end on maybe a note of hope, at the beginning of this year, Block Communications announced plans to sell its other newspaper, the Pittsburgh Post-Gazette, and it found a buyer in a nonprofit institute. How can these nonprofit owners be successful where private owners maybe can't be?
3: Nonprofits have more access to philanthropic dollars. Also, they don't have the same quarter-to-quarter profit pressures that a commercially owned newspaper would. So nonprofit is not in itself going to save the Toledo Blade or any other news organization. At the end of the day, you still have to pay your employees and you still have to make just a little bit of money. But I think we may well see some nonprofit players step forward for the Toledo Blade, possibly even the Venatulis Institute for Journalism, which bought the Pittsburgh Post-Gazette. Signal Ohio also might be a potential buyer. So we will see what happens.
1: Tim Franklin, founding director of the Medill Local News Initiative at Northwestern University. Thanks for joining us.
3: Thanks for having me.
1: That's all today from the Ohio Newsroom. We'll talk with you tomorrow.
4: Good afternoon. I'm Debbie Holmes on 89.7 NPR News. Stay right there. We've got all the day's business news coming up at 6 o'clock on Marketplace. And at 6:30, it's The Daily. Every day of Donald Trump's presidency, there's been a camera from one of the major television networks pointed on him. But on Monday, all of that changed. The face-off between the president and the press. That's coming up on The Daily at 6:30. Now, a final check on the roads today.
5: I-70 and 670 West remain heavy getting out to the west side with the left lane blocked near Rome-Hilliard Road due to some road work. 270 eastbound with center lane still blocked east of 23 in Worthington. Heavy backups over to Sawmill Road. Heavy delays continue on 270 south to 33 in Groveport. I'm Johnny Hill from the Total Traffic Center.
6: The Toledo Blade will close if a buyer isn't found. Former sister paper, the Pittsburgh Post-Gazette, was saved from a similar fate earlier this year. There's been a seismic shift in the print media landscape, but social media is only partly to blame. Some of the damage is self-inflicted. As papers fold and trained reporters lose their jobs, what happens to journalism's role as the fourth estate? That's tomorrow on All Sides with Amy Jarovich from 10 to noon on 89.7 NPR News.
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0: It's All Things Considered from NPR News. I'm Scott Detrow.
7: And I'm Juana Summers. Today, the Department of Health and Human Services announced it had done something it has never done before. It canceled the health insurance of 760,000 people enrolled in plans in the Affordable Care Act marketplace, also known as healthcare.gov. NPR's Selena Simmons-Duffin is here to tell us more. Hi.
8: Hi, Juana.
7: So, Selena, I understand that Vice President J.D. Vance held a press conference today.
8: Yeah, that's right. It was under the auspice of the White House Anti-Fraud Task Force led by Vance. He was talking about the federal health insurance marketplace, also known as Obamacare. Mm-hmm. And just as a reminder, this is for people who don't get insurance from their job or a public program like Medicare or Medicaid. They can go on healthcare.gov and buy a private health insurance plan, oftentimes with premium subsidies paid for by the federal government. So today, Vice President Vance said that fraudster brokers were signing up, quote, phantom people into these plans. Here's Vance.
9: You have a system where, on the one hand, brokers are paid money to feed patients into the system, while on the other hand, the government isn't even checking whether the people enrolled are actually eligible for the program. What do you have? Of course, rampant fraud.
8: So he put the blame on brokers for committing the fraud and announced moves to punish them, like stopping new brokers from registering for the upcoming open enrollment and changing enrollment processes. He said the government would save more than $2 billion in subsidies they would have been sending to insurance companies for those enrollments that they canceled.
7: Interesting. So did the officials explain their process for identifying these enrollments as fraudulent?
8: Not in a lot of detail, no. But Cynthia Cox, who's the director of the program on the Affordable Care Act at KFF, which is a nonpartisan health research organization, filled in some details with her understanding of how this unfolded.
10: What we know is that the administration sent a list of about 1 million people to health insurance companies and asked these health insurance companies to try to make contact with those people. And if those people did not respond within 30 days, they ultimately had their plan canceled.
8: She says there is fraud in the marketplace, but it is also entirely possible that qualified people had their health insurance canceled here. They might not have replied to the notice in time. Hmm.
10: People move, people have, you know, they don't check their email or their voicemail or, you know, that sort of thing.
7: Selena, what did Vance say about that possibility?
8: In the press conference, he and other Trump administration officials were asked that question a few times and essentially said they were confident that these were, quote, phantom enrollees. They said they tried to get in touch with them in a variety of ways, but if they didn't answer and if they hadn't filed a claim, their enrollment was canceled. And they also said they were looking at 400,000 more enrollees who might get their plans canceled. Sources I spoke with today said there just needs to be more transparency about exactly how they're making sure not to cancel people's legitimate plans.
7: I mean, Selena, as you know, the midterms are just around the corner, and historically, health insurance has been a really big election issue. How's that fit in here?
8: Yeah, I mean, Republicans like to campaign on fighting fraud and on the failures of Obamacare, so this hits on both of those priorities. But health insurance also taps into the affordability issues that voters have been talking about a lot lately, and that cuts against Republicans. Millions of people really did lose their health insurance this year. I've spoken to many of them. Some couldn't afford their premiums anymore. Some have lost their Medicaid coverage, and this problem is only going to get worse in the coming year. Premiums are rising again. There are new work requirements in Medicaid that are projected to mean millions more people becoming uninsured, and that's because of the One Big Beautiful Bill Act the Republicans passed last year.
7: NPR's Selena Simmons-Duffin, thank you.
8: You're welcome.
0: Earlier this year, OpenAI announced that its powerful artificial intelligence had solved one of the hardest problems in mathematics. The company said it hoped the results would benefit all of humanity, but so far, it appears humans have learned very little from the AI's proof. NPR's Jeff Brumfiel has been looking into why and joins me now. Jeff, let's talk math.
11: Hi, Scott. Happy to.
0: Explain this to me. OpenAI's model has churned out an answer that nobody understands, and I think we can all have flashbacks to math class and hearing our math teacher say, show your work. What did we learn from the AI's work?
11: Well, I'm going to channel my son's eighth grade math teacher. Shout out, Mr. Q. Please write your work clearly and legibly. And I have to say, the AI did not. It published a 166-page proof that mathematicians say just is really, really hard to read. Here's Javier Gomez Serrano with Brown University.
12: It's not written for humans. And the paper doesn't explain what parts are important.
11: Human mathematicians are now going through the proof to make sure it's right and figure out exactly what the AI did. I will say they do think it's right because it looks a lot like a solution that a couple of human mathematicians were very close to coming up with on their own.
0: It's not written for humans, is sticking with me. But let's talk about that. How did OpenAI beat those humans who were close?
11: Well, the mathematicians were Levent Apugay, and he worked at the rival company Anthropic, and Tristan Buckmaster, a mathematician at New York University. They were working on something called the Navier-Stokes problem. Basically, these are equations that are super useful in physics and engineering for describing fluid flow, but our fundamental understanding of why the equations work isn't all that great. So OpenAI got wind these two were close to finding an answer, and they put their most powerful AI to work on it. 10,000 agents, 88 hours, and millions of dollars later, they appear to have beaten Buckmaster and Apugay to the punch. Obviously, those two are quite upset. But the larger problem is that the rest of the community says the solution just was presented terribly.
0: Assuming they figure this out and decipher the proof, this would be, this is a huge finding, and it sounds like AI will be doing more math in the future. I'm curious, are mathematicians fearful this could be the end of their profession?
11: Not at all. In fact, one thing that was really interesting is I found a lot of mathematicians embracing AI. And, you know, when you think about it, it makes sense. Math is an intellectual endeavor that's used a lot of technology. I mean, calculators, computers have been in regular use for decades now. Again, the problem here isn't really the AI. It's how the humans used it. James Maynard is a mathematician at Oxford University.
13: If some of the decisions made by some of the humans involved had been just slightly different, this could have been a collaborative effort. It could have been a very wonderful conceptual advance for mathematics, and all mathematicians would be applauding. And unfortunately, because of the decisions of humans involved, it became this scrappy, messy battle.
0: I'm curious, is OpenAI going to do anything different going forward?
11: Well, just yesterday, it announced that it was going to consult an independent panel of mathematicians to help review and disseminate the results, hopefully clean things up a little bit. The company says it wants, quote, mathematicians to be at the center of shaping answers. But it also said that it wasn't going to slow down just because mathematicians want to, you know, take a look.
0: All right. That is NPR's Jeff Brumfiel. Thank you for showing your work.
11: Thank you, Scott.

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4: In Los Angeles, I'm Kai Rizdahl. Tuesday today, the 22nd of September. Good as it always is to have you along, everybody. We're going to begin today with a story from the file I keep on my computer labeled, "Are you really sure you want to do that?" Depending on which official in the Trump administration you listen to, we are either looking at a temporary ban on exports of diesel fuel, that was Treasury Secretary Scott Bessent today, or calling for a ban, that was the president at the United Nations today. Various and sundry senators and governors have said essentially the same thing, trying to get the government to do something to bring diesel down off its record highs, $6.52 a gallon today on average, says AAA. This, though, is where I should probably tell you that the subheading on that computer file is good examples of the law of unintended consequences. Here's Marketplace's Samantha Fields.
5: When Sarah Dane last bought diesel for her farm equipment back in July, she paid $3.60 a gallon,
6: which was still a little over a dollar more than I paid a year before that.
5: Dane owns Fresh Hopped Farm, about 700 acres in eastern Montana.
6: We grow corn, soybeans, and wheat with some alfalfa.
5: She's already harvested the wheat for the season, which took about 1,000 gallons of diesel. Now it's time to fill up her tanks again.
6: I got my prices this morning, and regular diesel is $6.14, and the dyed diesel that goes in the tractors is $5.60. So if I fill both of my tanks, which are both currently empty, it will cost me $11,740 as of this morning.
5: That strain on farmers is why some officials are calling for a ban on diesel exports.
7: It sounds like a fairly easy thing to do that would maybe increase the supply of domestic diesel.
5: But Hugh Daigle at the University of Texas at Austin says while it might reduce prices temporarily,
7: in the long term, it's probably not such a great idea.
5: Diesel is a global market. And Bob McNally at Rapidan Energy Group says if you were to pull U.S. exports out of that market,
8: you would see global prices for diesel skyrocket.
5: That would immediately push prices up on the East and West Coasts, where most diesel is imported. Even though the U.S. produces plenty, there's no good way to transport it across the country.
8: Now, for a brief period of time, the pump price in Texas and Louisiana and some of the Midwestern states would collapse.
5: But McNally says oil refiners would then see their profits collapse too.
8: And in response to that, refiners will reduce their production,
5: which would then push prices back up. I'm Samantha Fields for Marketplace.
4: Consequences of the unintended kind. In Lower Manhattan today, at the corner of Wall Street and Broad, not a whole lot of equity enthusiasm. Bonds held pretty much steady. Oil down

0: The big economic event of the week is Chinese President Xi Jinping's state visit. Artificial intelligence is, of course, going to get all the headlines. The war in the Middle East and its associated issues. We'll get some agenda time, too. But as always, it would be a very big mistake to sleep on the trade relationship between the two biggest economies on the planet. So we have called Chad Bown. He's a senior fellow at the Peterson Institute of International Economics to get some insights. Chad, it's good to have you on.
1: Thanks for having me.
0: Give me a general sense, would you, Chad, of the state of play right now, trade-wise, between these two countries?
1: Not good. I mean, in a sense, things have stabilized. So things got really, really bad in 2025, obviously, with the United States imposing massive tariffs on China, China responding with tariffs of their own, imposing export restrictions. Trade really plummeted. But since the meeting last year, and then especially given the Supreme Court decision in February that forced the Trump administration to replace a lot of those 2025 tariffs, trade has leveled off. Both U.S. exports to China and U.S. imports from China just at a much, much lower level than things were before the President Trump came along.
0: Yeah, so flat is the new good here? Is that what we're saying?
1: Yeah, things aren't getting worse, which is the new good.
0: Okay, fair enough. I'm looking here on my computer in the studio. At a handy-dandy dashboard, six updates on U.S.-China trade for the Trump-Xi Washington Summit. Chad B. Bown, Reginald Jones, Senior Fellow, Peterson Institute. I'm interested in number two here. Trump's next tariffs could drive companies back to China. The president, as we all know, is threatening new tariffs pretty much every other day. The point of the original tariffs was to bring back some of the U.S. supply chain, and now you're saying maybe if he does more tariffs, it'll drive things back to China?
1: Yeah. So for a lot of products, I think we have to be realistic that the next best supplier is not going to be the United States. You know, so if you're talking about maybe some assembly of clothing or consumer electronics, it's not going to be the United States. It's going to be somewhere else in the world. So what then really matters is how high the end game tariffs are that President Trump imposes on China relative to that next best alternative, that alternative source. And the challenge at the moment is China really is holding all the cards when it comes to the Trump administration. These export restrictions on products like rare earths and permanent magnets, these are goods that are essential to the American economy. China produces virtually all of the world supply of these things, and threatening to cut Americans off really would be devastating. That threat has really limited the size of the tariffs that President Trump can impose on China. But President Trump loves tariffs. Yeah. And so he really can't hold himself back when it comes to imposing tariffs on other countries. So the real worry is if he becomes constrained against China, the tariffs don't go up there, but the tariffs do creep up against all the rest of the countries in the world, then some of the companies that had moved their supply chains out of China in the first place may decide, hey, China's actually getting lower tariffs than these other places, and they have a really efficient economy. They've got great infrastructure. Let's move back our sourcing to China.
0: You used the president's favorite phrase there the other sentence or two ago. You said China has all the cards. The Chinese know that, right?
1: They absolutely know that. And you know, they're using it. And that's why they're not really giving much at all in these last few summits. Back in May, you know, the best that President Trump got out of President Xi was a promise to buy a few more American airplanes, so Boeing, maybe some more soybeans. You look at the data, maybe a little bit more, but not a whole heck of a lot, right? And this time around, I think it's going to be more of the same. There's just not much that we should expect to come out of this summit.
0: That's a little depressing, Chad.
1: It is. It's not a great state. There are a lot of problems out there in the world. It would be great if the United States had some leverage to incentivize China to make some changes. But that's not where we are today, unfortunately.
0: So let's say you could get Treasury Secretary Scott Bessent, who's been heavily involved in these negotiations, or Jameson Greer, the trade representative. Let's say you could get them on the phone. What would your counsel be to sort of maximize, you know, the U.S. results, or maybe, you know, minimize the losses?
1: The real big thing is the United States can do to tackle the problem, to help take away some of this leverage that China has, really probably don't involve engaging with China. It's two things. It's, you know, maybe some industrial policy. So finding alternative sources of supply where possible for rare earths, critical minerals in the United States. And they have done some of that. We're now subsidizing companies to do that sort of activity here. But also to work with other like-minded countries that are facing the very same problems with China. Some of these other countries may be better positioned to more quickly and more cheaply help us create these alternative sources of supply. Countries like Australia, Japan, Canada even, Europe. But the challenge at the moment often is President Trump doesn't see it that way. And instead, he's threatening those countries with tariffs of their own.
0: Chad Bown, he's at the Peterson Institute for International Economics. He's also got a book out you should read with Samaya Keynes. It's called How to Win a Trade War. Chad, thanks a lot. I appreciate your time.
1: Thanks for having me.

0: The national debt, as you have surely heard, topped $40 trillion last month. An enormous amount of money, yes, almost incomprehensible. But as so often happens with big headline numbers, there's more to it than just that headline.
1: Total U.S. debt is comprised of two parts.
0: Livy Mitchell's a professor of business, economics, and public policy at Wharton. Debt part one?
1: Debt held by the public.
0: Debt held by the public is all the money the government owes its bondholders. That's U.S. citizens, foreign governments, big pension funds, also banks. And as of the end of last week, it totaled $32,401,900,000, I could go on, but I will not, dollars. The total federal debt includes all of that.
1: Plus intergovernmental holdings. So it's money that one part of the federal government owes to another part of the government.
0: And that comes to about $7.7 trillion.
2: Well, they're mainly the holdings of the trust funds, primarily Social Security and Medicare.
0: Eugene Sterley is the co-founder of the Urban Brookings Tax Policy Center.
2: For years, those trust funds held a modest surplus. They especially grew in years in which the baby boomers were in the workforce and had yet retired.
0: Excess cash is great, right? That modest surplus. But if you have it, you're going to want to earn a little interest on it, yes?
1: So the excess cash was transferred to the Treasury. In return, the Social Security Trust Funds got special issue Treasury securities.
0: Those special issue Treasury securities are an asset on the Social Security Trust Funds books. They're a liability on the Treasury Department's books because they will eventually have to be paid back in full.
1: Point of fact, there's a file drawer in West Virginia that holds trillions of dollars of this special issue bonds.
0: All right. Honestly, that file drawer?
1: I have a picture of it.
0: It's probably electronic now. We'll save that story for another day. But the point is, the Bureau of Fiscal Service in the Treasury Department keeps records of every penny, literally every single penny, that one part of the government owes another. And that $7.7 trillion includes governmental loans, intragovernmental loans, rather, for military pensions. The Highway Trust Fund is in there as well, a bunch of others. But Social Security and Medicare are by far the biggest. And with more Americans retiring and starting to draw down on them,
2: those trust funds are being depleted. Those assets are being sold.
0: Metaphorically?
1: The filed cabinet will be empty in 2032.
0: Which means the Treasury Department's going to have to rely even more on debt sold to investors outside the government to keep on paying our bills. And that, as those rising government bond yields that we keep on telling you about, is getting more and more expensive.

0: Well, I know it doesn't feel like it, food prices being what they are, but there are some things in your pantry and refrigerator that are getting cheaper. The Economic Research Service, that's part of the Department of Agriculture, is out with its regular livestock, dairy, and poultry outlook, and it says there's some solace to be found in the dairy aisle. Marketplace's Caitlin Tan has more.
1: Ben Lane says he's always thinking about dairy. He's an analyst for Terrain Ag, and he has a conference tomorrow.
2: It's a dairy nerd fest.
1: And for the dairy nerds, lower cheese and butter prices are not surprising.
2: But when I hear people in the grocery store talking about butter being reasonably priced, I think that's a good sign to me that it's reaching the consumer.
1: Prices always come down to supply and demand, but in this case, it's more on the supply side. That's according to Kara Murphy with High Ground Dairy.
3: It's just we have so much. We just have too much butter.
1: Same with cheese. Murphy says lately, our dairy cows have been producing more, and a handful of new cheese production plants recently opened in the Midwest. Plus, one of the main buyers is having a hard year.
3: The food service sector is not doing very well, and that sector uses a significant amount of cheese.
1: People aren't going out for a cheeseburger or cheese pizza as much, and since unused dairy products have a limited shelf life, literally, they might end up at your neighborhood grocer on sale.
4: There's a gas station in Wisconsin that if you can get the 99-cent bar, it's always the talk of the town.
1: Kathleen Noble Wolfley is with the analytics company EverAg. She admits 4 sticks of butter under a dollar is an unusual deal, but she expects butter and cheese prices across the country to be relatively low for a while. That's partly because of a food trend that on the surface doesn't seem to have anything to do with dairy.
4: The protein craze absolutely plays into some of the dairy dynamics today.
1: That giant tub of chocolate protein powder likely contains whey, which historically was just a byproduct of cheese making.
4: But here in 2026, it's looking more like whey is the big driver.
1: Bottom line, the cheese for your holiday casserole or butter for your apple pie will probably be a little cheaper this year. I'm Caitlin Tan for Marketplace.

0: Coming up.
1: The tech is better. The app is better. The website's better.
0: What more do you need, huh? First, though, let's do the numbers. Dow Industrial's down 185 today, more than 0.3%, 51,863. The NASDAQ up 122 points, 0.4%, 27,244. S&P 500 basically flat, 7,764. AutoZone reported fourth quarter earnings today. While the company missed sales expectations, sales did still reach $6.6 billion, 5% higher than last year. Thus, shares accelerated 3.25%. Staying with cars and car parts, O'Reilly Automotive saw shares increase 3.5%. Advanced Auto Parts up 4% on the day. Bond prices went up, and when that happens, yields go down. The yield on the 10-year Treasury note dipped to 4.95%. 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
3: 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Cloudy for tonight. A slight chance of showers, are low around 58.
4: Part of it is about accountability to the American public, and part of it is a fundamental role of the press in society, which is to bear witness. The television pool, it's funny to say this, but it almost occupies this sacred space in Washington. It's representing the fact that the American people have a right to know exactly what their president is doing and what he is saying.
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0: This is Marketplace. I'm Kai Rizdahl. Oil, as I said real quick up at the top of the program, it fell again today. Brent crude, the global benchmark, $98 a barrel and change. West Texas Intermediate, right around $90 a barrel. Cheaper than it was earlier this month, but still very much not cheap. Thing is, though, that $90, that's a paper price. What a buyer is agreeing to pay for, in today's trading, November delivery, the front month, it's called. It's not what a refiner in, I don't know, Asia is paying for crude today. And that price, as Marketplace's Elizabeth Trovall tells us, could be a whole lot higher.
7: There are so many different crude oils and prices. Tom Sang with Texas Christian University says, of course, you've got your West Texas Intermediate, your Brent.
8: There's OPEC selling price, got Mexico, India.
7: There's even a crude price called Mars.
8: So Mars is actually an offshore platform in the Gulf of Mexico.
7: But lately, something unusual has been happening with Europe's benchmark crude oil, Brent, says Joe DeLora with Rabobank.
9: The current state of unreality between like futures prices for oil and physical prices for oil, it's just blowing my mind. We now have a $26 spread again between Brent physical and Brent futures.
7: That's a big gap between the price being paid for Brent futures, the financial world's price of oil, versus what people are actually paying to get physical delivery of a barrel of oil.
9: We just keep talking about futures. Like, oh, futures are down $4 today. Okay, who cares? Well, futures don't mean anything. Physical oil means everything.
7: And because of the Iran war, the physical market is tight. Dan Pickering is with Pickering Energy Partners.
10: Physical buyers are dealing with barrels available, you know, soon, right now, a specific point in time. And those two markets, financial versus physical, can diverge and have diverged.
7: And while energy market chaos may not be good for consumers, farmers, or shippers, There are some winners, says Mark Finley with Rice University.
11: Trading houses that thrive on volatile markets, they're in their element right now.
7: On the other hand, Finley says that large oil companies making long-term investment decisions can't afford to chase up and down the price of oil. I'm Elizabeth Trovall for Marketplace.
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0: In 1986, there were about 18,000 banks in this country, just 40 years ago. Today, just over 4,200 banks. The word you're looking for here is consolidation. And over the past couple of years, that has been intensifying. Higher interest rates help banks make more money. And one of the things banks do when they make more money is often buy other banks. That can help banks cut their costs and modernize their technology, pull in more deposits to do better business. But it changes things for consumers, too. Marketplace's Justin Ho reports.
1: There's a sandwich shop in Baltimore called Ekiben. And for about 5 years or so, its owner, Steve Chu, banked with a small local financial institution. Last year, that bank was purchased by a bigger regional one. Chu says in a lot of ways, things have improved.
2: One of our gripes with a smaller bank was like the online platform's terrible, the website's horrible. But now that they got purchased, the tech is better, the app is better, the website's better.
1: On the other hand, Chu says the new bank feels less personal. For instance, he says if he wanted to get a loan at his old bank, he could just pick up the phone and call one person.
2: And they could kind of fast track us and navigate us through the bank bureaucracy. But now what we're finding out is, you know, we just run into that bureaucracy more and more, and it makes banking a lot less smooth.
1: That loss of a personal relationship to a banker has real effects on small businesses.
3: It's become more difficult for them to access capital.
1: That's Matt Hetrick. He's the president of Harmony Group, an accounting and advisory firm. He says at a smaller bank, even if you've had a bad year,
3: you're able to tell them, hey, this is what's going on. Here's how we're rectifying it. And here's some results you can see, and just talk about it. And they understand that, hey, the loan's not one that we have to think of as troubled.
1: Hetrick says about 30 to 40 of his clients, mostly restaurants, have been through bank mergers and wound up doing business at much larger financial institutions.
3: For our clients, what will happen a lot of times is you lose the one banker that you built a relationship with. You'll get introduced to a new one, but that person doesn't check in as often. You know, they don't know about you, so they're not as willing to lend to you.
1: Bank mergers can also mean higher fees for small businesses, says Jeremy Kress, a professor of business law at the University of Michigan.
4: So even if the bank is answering the phone when you call, if you're not paying attention to the fine print, you may be getting worse terms than you thought when you signed up.
1: Kress says there are also consequences for the bank's local community. Small banks reinvest locally. Big banks, not so much.
4: I live in Ann Arbor, Michigan. If my local bank is acquired by a New York City bank, we can expect that that New York bank will divert the deposits from Michigan to lending in New York.
1: Some small bankers are using this moment to try to win over new customers. Robert James II runs Carver Financial Corporation, which owns banks in Birmingham, Alabama, and Savannah, Georgia, where it's now the only locally owned bank in the city.
5: There was one other bank that was a locally owned bank, and a little over a year ago, they got acquired by a bigger regional bank, and then that bank got acquired within less than a year.
1: James says his bank's been stepping up its marketing on social media, at local events, and with local business groups.
5: Emphasizing that we're the only locally owned bank in the market, we're the only place where you know for sure that all the decisions are being made locally.
1: James says the bank has been able to convince some new customers to deposit money, and he says one day he hopes to be able to show them the results of that decision.
5: Because we'll be able to show that, you know, keeping your money local is improving your community and improving, you know, access to capital for people here in the local market.
1: And so far, James says those new deposits are helping the bank get more loans out into the community. I'm Justin Ho for Marketplace.

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1: This final note on the way out, I don't know if you heard or saw the president's speech to the United Nations today. It was something, the geopolitical details of which will be widely reported elsewhere. I did just want to note, though, that even though the president also said he is, in that speech, he's going to rebrand artificial intelligence to super intelligence. That's true. He actually said that. And he also said that change will be reflected in all government documents. On this program, it's going to stay AI. Jordan Manji, Sunil Maharaj, Janet Wynn, Olga Oxman, and Virginia K. Smith are the digital team. I'm Kai Rizdal. We will see you tomorrow, everybody.

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1: Marketplace is back tomorrow evening at 6 with all the day's business news. I'm Debbie Holmes. Stay with us. Coming up, it's The Daily. For every day of Donald Trump's presidency, there's been a camera from one of the major television networks pointed on him. But on Monday, all of that changed. The face-off between the president and the press, and why the networks turned their cameras off. That's coming up next on The Daily at 6:30 here on 89.7. Cloudy skies tonight. We have a slight chance of showers. We'll drop to about 58. On Wednesday, showers and thunderstorms are likely, mainly before 2 p.m. Cloudy skies are high about 67. Thanks so much for joining us. 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
3: It feels like the highest stakes showdown yet between the president and his press corps. I can't remember when it felt this consequential, because television coverage of the president is just so ingrained into our system, and, you know, something's going to have to give here.
4: I'm Rachel Abrams. That's coming up on The Daily from The New York Times.
5: Live from NPR News in Culver City, California, I'm Dwayne Brown. In Mississippi, a grand jury found there was no evidence to bring charges in the death of Nolan Wells, a black college student found dead after a July 4th party with his white friends. Wells' body was found 2 days later after he and his friends went on a boating trip to Horn Island, but the group returned without him. The grand jury found no criminal conduct and said Wells' death was consistent with drowning, but family members, including his mother, Christine Wansley, expressed frustration with investigators.
6: Elmore and I do not believe that Nolan simply and accidentally drowned. And nobody saw anything, and no one knows anything.
5: The family's attorney, Ben Crump, says he wants to keep the investigation open and active. Iraq's prime minister is delaying a deadline for Iran-backed militias to hand over weapons by at least a year. He told President Trump back in June the deadline would be at the end of this month. NPR's Jane Arraf has more.
7: Prime Minister Ali Azadi told the New York Times that he was proposing a phased withdrawal, with an initial 3 months in which Iran-backed Iraqi militias would stop attacks and the U.S. would pledge not to attack them. After that, he said the paramilitary forces would gradually disarm in a process that would end in late 2027. It was not clear whether Zaidi had U.S. approval for the plan. At a White House meeting in July, he said militias which have attacked U.S. targets would be disarmed by September 30th. That date is also the deadline for the U.S. military to withdraw from Iraq. Jane Arraf, NPR News, Amman.
5: A mixed bag of trading on Wall Street after oil prices eased a bit, settling near $99 a barrel. This is NPR News. After signing the pandemic agreement over a year ago, countries still are trying to finalize the most contentious part of the deal. As NPR's Jonathan Lambert tells us, negotiations last week showed little sign of progress.
8: Countries are largely stuck on a key part of the pandemic agreement: how to share data on pathogens and how to share the vaccines and drugs that get made from that data. Wealthier countries want data on some new emerging virus to be as readily available as possible to help companies develop vaccines as fast as possible. Lower-income countries think that kind of system will repeat the same inequities of the COVID-19 pandemic, where rich countries got vaccines way before lower-income countries. So lower-income countries want to attach strings, trading access to the data for concessions on vaccine sharing. But countries are struggling to agree on how this would work. Negotiations will continue on and off through May of 2027. Jonathan Lambert, NPR News.
5: Calling all Batman fans ahead of an auction right here in Los Angeles for the famed Batmobile driven by Michael Keaton in the 1992 Batman Returns. The Chevy V8 is powered by a flame-throwing jet turbine-powered engine, and could fetch up to $7 million at auction in November. The Los Angeles-based Julian's Auction says that would beat the $4.6 million the original Batmobile fetched from the 1960s TV series more than a dozen years ago. This is NPR News.
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10: People are stunned. The fake news back there. 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
11: Got a lot of cameras going. Whoa.
4: And this is The Daily.
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10: Look at all those cameras you got. 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
14: It's true.
4: But on Monday, all of that changed. Today, Zolan Kano-Youngs and Michael Grinbaum explain the face-off between the president and the press and why the networks turned their cameras off. It's Tuesday, September 22nd. All right. Zolan Kano-Youngs, White House correspondent and, we should note, CNN contributor. Welcome to the show.
15: Thank you, Rachel.
4: Michael Grinbaum.
16: Hi.
4: So happy to have you. You are a media reporter. You are also very invested in this story. So, Michael, let's start with you. Tell us what has been happening between the press and the White House.
16: So, seemingly out of the blue on Friday afternoon, President Trump decrees that three news outlets, CNN, Politico, and MS Now, are barred, effective immediately, in his words, from entering the White House grounds.
17: Putting out a post on Truth Social about this, saying other news media outlets to follow was...
16: We had no heads up about this. Our reporting shows that White House aides were caught completely flat-footed. And by Saturday morning, the journalists from those outlets attempted to walk through the security gates like they usually do.
18: She went through multiple checkpoints, as we always do.
16: Not only were they told they couldn't come in, their badges were confiscated by security officers.
19: Teams were denied access from the executive branch grounds. We want to.
16: This is an extraordinary escalation, even by the standards of a president who has threatened, who has sued, who has subpoenaed news outlets over the course of his two terms. To expressly say these news organizations are banned from the grounds of the White House is something we simply have not seen from him. And so on Monday, we've seen something nearly unprecedented, which is five major television networks banding together and agreeing that they would not cover presidential pool events out of solidarity with CNN. Basically, anytime you turn on CNN or Fox News and you see the president talking live, you are watching the TV pool footage of that event.
4: And so that's a huge deal.
16: Yes. TV networks have been covering presidents back to the Eisenhower administration. And we've almost never seen this type of collective action where they voluntarily lay down their cameras and do not cover the events for the historic record. What also makes this so intriguing is this is a president addicted to his TV coverage.
4: Right.
16: He's obsessed with how he's portrayed on television. And the idea of Donald Trump not having TV cameras recording his every move and utterance, I have no idea how he's going to react to that.
4: So, Lynn, as Michael mentioned, the president has basically been calling the press the enemy of the people for years now. So why is this happening now?
20: Well, I think it's important to say that in the lead up to this, the president had faced some significant losses, right?
4: Right.
20: So the Supreme Court did not side with the president when it came to his executive order on mail ballots.
4: Huge loss.
20: That was a huge loss. Mm-hmm. It was something he very much focused on and something that caused widespread concern about limiting mail ballots close to the midterms. How often have we talked about him and his attempts to assert power over the Fed, right? Well, the Fed decision last week, even with his handpicked successor to Jerome Powell, did not go his way.
4: The news last week, of course, being that he was going to raise interest rates, which is not what the president has been pushing for.
20: No, absolutely not. So that was another loss. You have the ongoing war in Iran as well that he said would end in a matter of 4 to 5 weeks. Well, that hasn't happened either. And energy prices continue to be a problem. Polls show that the president's approval rating is very low. His party is not in a good place as you approach the midterms. So he turned to a familiar target, one that he could still assert some power over.
4: And that is the media.
20: And that's the media. That's right. So I, at the time, was in the Washington Bureau when we saw this Truth Social post. And I have to be honest, you know, because the president has often railed against the media, I think there was inherent skepticism at first. Mm-hmm. What does this actually mean, right? So I go to the White House to figure out what it does mean. And once I get there, everything seemed, frankly, normal, right? And you do wonder, is this just the president riffing?
4: Right. That was a big story. I just want to be clear, has an administration ever banned reporters from the White House?
3: Well, this president did in his first term strip the press badge of Jim Acosta, the CNN reporter. And there was a court battle that ensued, and CNN won decisively.
11: And the judge decided that Acosta should get his pass back because the White House denied him due process.
3: They didn't. And that's actually part of the legal precedent that we expect to come into play here when they challenge this newest ban.
4: Okay.
20: That's right. President Trump did take steps to restrict access in term one. I would say in term two, we have seen him escalate the effort to mobilize the government to crack down on the free press. We know that our own colleagues have been restricted in their access to the Pentagon. We also know that after President Trump came back to the White House, he restricted the Associated Press from certain parts of the White House, their print reporters as well.
3: We also know that in this term, Trump has attempted to micromanage which outlets are covering him on a day-to-day basis.
20: He's changed the rules of which outlets can go into certain spaces in the White House.
3: But there's a real difference of what happened just over the last 72 hours, because now we're talking about three entire news organizations, every member of which is barred from entering the White House grounds. That's an escalation.
4: I want to talk about the implications for that. But first, Zolan, I want to know more about how what happened became clear to you.
15: Hello, everybody.
21: Good afternoon, sir.
4: So you're at the White House. It looks like business as usual. What happens next?
15: So a few things.
20: Then when the president's next event turned to the question and answer portion.
21: Sir, Mr. President, earlier today you posted that you...
20: Kelly O'Donnell, a veteran White House correspondent for NBC News. She's a former president, actually, of the Association of White House Correspondents. She asked the first question on this ban.
21: Every president takes an oath to uphold the Constitution, which includes the First Amendment.
15: I do too.
21: How do you justify such a ban?
20: He quickly, in his initial answer, uses the language we've often heard. He rails against the fake news.
21: Sir, the First Amendment protects...
20: Reporters continue to press him on this. How does this align with your commitment to the Constitution?
15: Well, I'll just answer it again. I'll say it the same way. I don't think somebody should be allowed to come in and write fake stories.
20: And through this Q&A, the president, while he's not very clear on the specifics of how this is going to get carried out, he actually is pretty clear on his reasoning for this.
15: It's really just cumulative stories.
20: He did not think that this coverage was favorable. Mm-hmm. And at one point, in a remarkable statement, he actually said,
15: if they want to write him, that's fine. But I don't have to let him into my, into the people's house. Yeah,
20: look, if you want to write critical coverage, fine, but you will not do it from my, and then he corrected himself quickly and said, you will not do it from the people's house.
4: Mm.
20: A truly remarkable statement. So, okay, he defended this.
4: Mm-hmm.
20: What is it? So then we're trying to figure out, well, how are they going to make this happen?
4: Mm-hmm.
20: At that point, throughout the rest of the day at the White House, we still see no sign that these outlets are going to be restricted. On my way out, I remember one of the last things I saw was actually CNN still there at their booth continuing to work. And you had to wonder at that point, will they also have this opportunity tomorrow, right? And the next day, we saw that that was not the case.
4: Right.
20: That this ban was going into effect.
3: So around 8 a.m. on Saturday morning, I started getting scattered reports from my sources that reporters had attempted to go through the usual security apparatus. And the security officer peered at his computer and said, "Your badge is disabled. I need to take it away from you." This happened to MS Now journalists, CNN journalists, and Politico writers.
4: Okay.
3: So, I mean, what kind of difference does it make, right? So access to the White House is interesting. And it's not that journalists are actually walking around the West Wing, you know, sticking their heads into conference rooms.
4: Not like the show.
3: Yes, exactly. What happens is reporters have offices, they have booths, there's a press briefing room, and they do have some limited access into the White House press office where the press secretary and the communications director works. Now, proximity is important in reporting. I mean, it's a way to form relationships. It means that when officials come out to talk, you're right there with a microphone. There's something to be said for being close by. Can journalists continue to do their jobs and cover this administration from afar? 100%. There is such a thing as a telephone. There's such a thing as email. And reporters often meet with sources off campus. But there's also something very symbolically important, and this has gone on for decades, that journalists who may be adversarial, who are there representing the American public, who are scrutinizing the actions of our elected leaders, get to be there just a few feet away from them. There's something actually very American about that. And I think that's something that was challenged by the actions of the last few days. Which is why we saw the news media find a novel way to band together against what was happening.
4: We'll be right back.
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1: 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I'm Debbie Holmes. 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Cloudy skies tonight. A slight chance of rain will drop to about 58. Tomorrow's high, 67.
6: On the next Fresh Air, cyber scams. Andy Greenberg from Wired Magazine tells us about a cybercrime operation in Southeast Asia that traps computer engineers into participating in schemes that defraud victims around the world of billions of dollars. We'll also talk about cyber attacks on American infrastructure and a scam involving our show. Join us.
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4: I'm Rachel Abrams, and this is The Daily. Zolan Cano Youngs and Michael Grinbaum explain the face-off between the president and the press and why the networks turned their cameras off. Okay, so Michael, tell us about how the fight between the White House and the news media escalated and what the media did to kind of push back.
3: So I've covered the White House press corps for about a decade, and the very first thing I thought about was, what the heck is going to happen on Monday morning? Because CNN had been pre-selected to be the pool TV network for Trump's trip to the United Nations. What does that mean? There is a television pool that consists of five networks: ABC, CBS, NBC, Fox News, and CNN. And they rotate assignments. The networks pool their resources, so one channel will be responsible for one particular day's events, and they will share their footage with the other network partners and news outlets around the world. And CNN was going to be traveling with the president, providing all of the television footage of his UN trip that would then be distributed out to every TV channel, to news outlets like the BBC around the world. And President Trump had barred them from participating. The other four networks spent the weekend trying to figure out, well, what are we going to do about this? And Monday morning, they revealed it.
16: none of them would substitute for CNN. They all told the White House, we are not going to fill in. You are not going to have television footage of the president's events. And news outlets are very competitive with each other, which is why it's so unusual that they take this kind of collective action. Now, I think a lot of listeners might be surprised that, hey, Fox News is actually part of this effort. But Fox News has been part of this consortium of five networks for quite a long time. Fox did not provide a camera crew on Monday to cover the president. Now, the other reason for banding together is because there's also a real financial concern that arose. If CNN suddenly was not participating in a five-network pool, that's a 20% spike in the financial outlay that these other networks would have to pay in order to keep up their responsibilities in the pool.
20: Mm-hmm. And one thing that stuck out to me is this is not only going to impact our reporting, but also it's going to impact President Trump and so much of how he presents, you know, his different projects and really how he goes about his day in the presidency. I mean, that is significant. So on Monday, the president had this helipad unveiling. And
16: he is obsessed with this helipad.
20: He is.
16: Can we say that?
20: He is. It's
16: the
20: one
16: man
20: of the many.
16: Cares about this helipad.
4: Okay.
16: So he's going to do a ribbon-cutting ceremony of this gigantic new helipad on the South Lawn. He's got Marine One, the presidential helicopter, as the backdrop behind him. I mean, this is like TV gold, right?
20: Right.
16: None of the big networks brought cameras because of what's going on.
20: Yeah.
16: So there was a YouTube stream, the White House's own YouTube stream. So I logged onto that on my computer, wanted to see how it happened. I hear this audio. Is white noise. There's no clear audio. We're watching Trump talk. I see his mouth move. I don't hear any words.
4: One of the many reasons we do not rely on state-run media.
20: That's right. Now, I have been in situations where you're watching this White House video stream and it cuts out before the questions. And the only real reason that you know that the president was asked questions and at times gives answers that maybe the White House wouldn't find favorable is because you have those independent outlets, that video stream where it actually turns into a Q&A section.
4: Mm-hmm.
16: Look, we live in a new media era. You can go to your partisan website. You can read a print report somewhere. But television still really is like the mass medium for this. And, you know, how much of this presidency is communicated? You're in the airport and you're watching CNN and you see the president talking and that communicates something to you. That's what's getting lost when the major networks say we're not going to cover this.
4: So in preparation for talking to both of you guys today, we chatted with our colleague Peter Baker, another White House correspondent who's covered many presidential administrations.
20: Great teammate.
4: And he actually mentioned that ever since Kennedy was shot, there has been a TV camera on the president with almost no exceptions, basically like documenting every single moment. And I wonder, Michael, if you could just talk for a second about why the press chooses to do this.
16: Part of it is about accountability to the American public, and part of it is a fundamental role of the press in society, which is to bear witness. The television pool, it's funny to say this, but it almost occupies this sacred space in Washington. Mm. It's representing the fact that the American people have a right to know exactly what their president is doing and what he is saying.
20: It's a service.
16: Mm-hmm. It's a service.
20: Remember, we do have a sitting president right now that's had a number of assassination attempts on his life.
4: Exactly.
16: That's right.
20: And the pool is just so important, particularly the moving image as well, when it comes to having presidents in the current climate that we're in so that we can always have eyes on him, even if we're not physically present ourselves. And we have seen countless examples of why this is valuable. Right. When President Biden was in office, and even now, as we document President Trump, we need television specifically, particularly when we have presidents of this age, right, to be able to see exactly how they are moving, to actually see their demeanor. Think about earlier this year when there were reports of President Trump dozing off in meetings in the White House.
4: Sure.
20: I can tell you I wrote one of those stories. The way that I did it, because I wasn't in the pool that day, was by actually pulling up one of the television networks that was on pool duty and actually counting how long he closed his eyes, right? All of this is so important, particularly when, frankly, Americans are even more focused on the age and the fitness of the presidents that have been elected to serve them.
4: So I just want to timestamp this conversation we are having. We are talking Monday afternoon. What should we expect to see in the coming days?
20: Well, I'll start from the White House side. I think already we have seen his top aides, namely Vice President J.D. Vance, when he was asked about this today.
7: Do you think it's appropriate for the president to be banning media outlets just because he doesn't like what they report?
8: Well, I take some issue with the premise. So
20: seemingly sort of tie himself in knots trying to explain away this.
8: So he's not banning media outlets. What he's doing is saying, we're not going to give you special access to the White House if you engage in what is effectively propaganda.
20: He said it wasn't a ban on the free press.
8: So if you're going to engage in what is effectively far-left propaganda, why would a Republican White House give you special access?
20: President Trump was the one that used the word ban.
3: Mm.
20: But President Trump was pretty clear the other day that if these outlets give him more favorable coverage, he would assess letting them back in. So already, I think what we're seeing on the government side is that this is a question that they're going to be faced with and they're going to continue to have to address.
4: Michael, what are your thoughts?
16: Well, CNN, along with MS Now and Politico, have filed a lawsuit against the Trump administration to restore their access to the White House grounds. A hearing in that case has been scheduled for Wednesday morning. Ironically, a ruling in favor of the news outlets could be an off-ramp for Trump, where he's essentially forced by the courts to let back in the television networks that he's already starting to miss.
4: Mm-hmm, without having to concede anything. It really feels like the question is, what's going to win, Trump's hatred of the media or his desire to be on TV?
16: It feels like the highest stakes showdown yet between the president and his press corps. I can't remember when it felt this consequential, because television coverage of the president is just so ingrained into our system. And, you know, something's going to have to give here.
20: I mean, man, you just look at the rest of this week for President Trump. He's got UN General Assembly, but then he's also got this meeting with President Xi of China, right? And you don't think that he wants as much television coverage that he can get when he goes to greet this leader that he's always talked about when he arrives in Washington, D.C., or when he goes to the White House? It's also an event that presents an ample opportunity for reporters to ask critical questions. This is going to be very, very important to see how this plays out the rest of the week.
4: Mm-hmm.
20: And look, I mean, I'll add one more note on this. We've talked about this individual case, but like, this is a piece of a broader puzzle here, right? It's not the first time we've seen the president use the tools in the federal government to crack down on those who question his power. So something that we're looking at as journalists covering this presidency is, what does this moment mean for his commitment to democracy and also freedom of speech too? And what other actions might we see even after this? Because we've seen a number of them already before this ban.
4: Zolan Kano Youngs, Michael Grinbaum, thank you both so much.
20: Thank you, Rachel.
16: Thank you.
4: On Monday afternoon, The Washington Post and The New York Times also announced gestures of support for the three media outlets barred on Saturday from the White House grounds. In a statement, The Times said that, quote, Americans deserve a free and independent media covering their government without intimidation, as well as comprehensive coverage of newsworthy events.
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1: 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Good evening. I'm Debbie Holmes. Still to come on Fresh Air, cyber scams. Andy Greenberg from Wired Magazine tells us about a cybercrime operation in Southeast Asia that traps computer engineers into participating in schemes that defraud victims around the world of billions of dollars.
22: We also hear about cyber attacks on American infrastructure and a scam involving Fresh Air. That's next at 7, right here on 89.7. A slight chance of showers tonight with cloudy skies will drop to about 58. Tomorrow's high about 67.
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3: From WHYY in Philadelphia, I'm Terry Gross with Fresh Air. How do you get taken in by a cyber scam? It often starts with a text. If you respond, the person who texted might start friendly messaging that turns into a cyber romance, that turns into an investment scam, or another fraudulent appeal for money.
4: Well, in fact, all of us probably are targeted all the time. I mean, I get these text messages constantly that usually begin something like, "You didn't wait for me at the restaurant," or, "Were you the one that I saw on the street today?"
3: Today, Andy Greenberg from Wired Magazine tells us about the story he broke, revealing how one cyber criminal organization operates and why the person ensnaring you might be a victim of human trafficking. Later, jazz historian Kevin Whitehead pays tribute to John Coltrane on his centennial. First News.
5: Live from NPR News in Washington, I'm Ryland Barton. President Trump says U.S. officials met today with an Iranian delegation on the sidelines of the U.N. General Assembly, even as he threatened to annihilate Iran. NPR's Michelle Kellerman reports Trump also held talks with Ukraine's president, hoping to find a way to end that war.
6: Ukrainian President Volodymyr Zelensky says President Trump wants to end the war and has questioned Ukraine's strikes on Russian energy facilities. Zelensky says he told Trump that Ukraine would stop such attacks when Russia ends its bombardment of civilian infrastructure in Ukraine.
7: "We are ready for energy ceasefire. It doesn't matter if they will not, if they don't want us to attack their diesel and refineries and etc. So we are ready if they will not attack our energy system, our electricity heating system."
6: But he's preparing for another tough winter. Zelensky is asking Trump to raise this with Chinese leader Xi Jinping later this week, since China has influence with Russia. Michelle Kellerman, NPR News, the United Nations.
5: Vice President J.D. Vance announced a plan today to remove more than 750,000 Affordable Care Act enrollees from public health care exchanges. The administration alleges these individuals were fraudulently enrolled or do not exist. NPR's Selena Simmons-Duffin has more.
8: Today, Vice President Vance said that fraudster brokers were signing up, quote, phantom people into these plans. Here's Vance.
9: "You have a system where, on the one hand, brokers are paid money to feed patients into the system, while on the other hand, the government isn't even checking whether the people enrolled are actually eligible for the program. What do you have? Of course, rampant, rampant fraud."
8: So he put the blame on brokers for committing the fraud and announced moves to punish them, like stopping new brokers from registering for the upcoming open enrollment and changing enrollment processes. He said the government would save more than $2 billion in subsidies they would have been sending to insurance companies for those enrollments.
5: NPR's Selena Simmons-Duffin reporting, as of earlier this year, about 19.2 million Americans are enrolled in ACA marketplace plans. Alcohol use by Americans declined slightly in 2024 overall. A new study finds that varies by generation. Among older people, alcohol use continued to increase. NPR's Yuki Noguchi reports.
10: Alcohol consumption, including heavy use, increased dramatically during the pandemic and remains slightly elevated for the U.S. population overall. But the study, which looked at consumption between 2018 and 2024, found younger generations, Gen Z and millennials, alone have steadily decreased consumption since the pandemic. In contrast, among Generation X and those born earlier, alcohol consumption continued to increase. Consumption for men has returned to near pre-pandemic levels, but less so for women.
5: NPR's Yuki Noguchi reporting. U.S. stock market closed mixed today. It's NPR. Hurricane Polo is gaining strength as it moves along Mexico's southwestern coast as a Category 5. The National Hurricane Center reports Polo is an extremely dangerous storm with winds of 165 miles an hour. Mexican authorities have

0: suspended classes in several coastal areas as Polo brushed along the coastline. A 17-year-old girl has accused Braden Peters, a social media influencer who goes by the online name Clavicular, of rape. NPR's Chloe Veltman reports a representative for Peters said his client denies the allegations.
1: 20-year-old Braden Peters is known for looks-maxing, a digital subculture focused on maximizing male physical appearance. According to court records filed in Massachusetts, the teenager began communicating with Peters on Instagram, where he paid her to appear on his live streams to help increase her profile on social media. Peters then arranged for the minor to come to his home, where, on May 23rd, she alleges he got her drunk on vodka and had sex with her without her consent. NPR does not name alleged victims of sexual assault. Peters will be arraigned next month on charges of rape, drugging a person for sexual intercourse, and procuring and providing liquor to a person under 21. Chloe Veltman, NPR News.
0: Amid the ongoing conflict in the Middle East, Saudi Arabia will host soccer's eight-country Arabian Gulf Cup starting tomorrow. It comes just days after Yemen's Houthi rebels announced that they have targeted the Saudi capital with missiles. On the field, the pressure's on for Saudi Arabia, which was eliminated at the group stage at the World Cup after failing to win a game. This is NPR News from Washington.
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5: This is Fresh Air. I'm Terry Gross. Have you ever been targeted by a cyber scam? Maybe through an email or text message that sounds convincing and tries to get you to send money or your bank information. There are so many cyber scams out there now. As you'll hear, our show has been fraudulently represented in one of those. AI is making these scams easier to pull off, making fraudulent schemes even more lucrative. The romance scam is the most lucrative. That's when someone reaches out to you via text or online who you've never met in person, and eventually you fall in love. The object of that affection professes to love you and eventually lures you into what they say is a great investment opportunity. You send the money and then more money. Soon, all your money's gone and you never hear from that person again. Some major crime organizations behind scams like this are based in Laos and Cambodia. My guest, Andy Greenberg, wrote about one such organization for Wired Magazine, where he's a senior writer. That story involves human trafficking. Greenberg was contacted by a young computer engineer using the pseudonym Red Bull, who was tricked into moving from India to Laos with the promise of a good IT job. When he got to the compound where his job was supposed to be, his passport was confiscated, he was turned into an indentured servant, and forced to engage victims in cyber romance scams. Living conditions were awful, so was the work. Red Bull managed to leak over 3 months of internal videos from inside the crime operation, including WhatsApp group chats, revealing details of how this operation actually functioned. This investigation will be included in Greenberg's forthcoming book, The Grayscale: True Stories of Hackers, Outlaws, and Vigilantes from the Online Underground. He's also the author of books about the crime lords of cryptocurrency and about Russian hackers. Andy Greenberg, welcome back to Fresh Air.
6: Very glad to be here. Thank you, Terry.
5: So I want to start with a scam that has fraudulently used Fresh Air. And you've been targeted by a similar scam. We've heard from authors who have gotten invitations, allegedly from our show, in my name, in our co-host Tanya's name, or someone else on the show, one of our producers, saying, you know, we love your work, and that therefore the writer is invited to be a guest on Fresh Air. And the reason why the authors contacted us is that something seems suspicious about the email. And in fact, if the writer contacted the person who sent the email, they would be told, you have to pay, and it's typically about $250 or $350, in order to defray the costs of the interview and help support the show. So they're trying to get money from authors. So this is horrible, because some people actually pay and are defrauded of money. Other people are just let down because they think they're going to be on a national show and they're not. And also, it sullies our name. We would never dream of asking a guest to pay to be on our show. Other NPR shows, other podcasts have been also fraudulently represented in this scam. And tell what your similar scam is.
6: Yes, I've gotten these emails. I'm an author. So I've gotten emails from, you know, fake agents, from fake publishers. Just yesterday, I got an email from someone describing themselves as an editor at Penguin Random House, praising my last book and wanting to work with me on another project. I don't think that this scammer realized that my last book was published with Penguin Random House. So it was kind of a giveaway, but it was very flattering. And, you know, I'm sure if I'd pursued that conversation, it would have led eventually to them demanding a payment before we could go any further, just as the scammers impersonating Fresh Air are asking for these fake so-called production fees. And yes, this is incredibly common, to the degree that I think, like, most authors I know have faced something like it.
5: So I know you haven't written about this, you haven't done an investigation into it. Are there any insights that you have into how this works or who's behind it?
6: Well, first, I think to talk about why this is happening, it just seems very clear, just almost intuitively, that this is because of AI, because of large language models, AI chatbots. Just as a kind of experiment, a very basic experiment, I just asked ChatGPT to generate an email from Terry Gross to me, Andy Greenberg, inviting me onto the show. And then, you know, as a kind of afterthought,
5: that's great.
6: You know, asking for a production fee of $250. And it happily did that without hesitation. As a follow-up, I said, you know, Greenberg is now resisting paying. Can you persuade him? And it happily, you know, created a follow-up email sort of arguing that I needed to pay. And this is just so easy. And it's not even the most advanced kind of scam that AI is capable of today. But to answer your question, too, of who is behind this, you know, I don't know exactly who is impersonating Fresh Air, of course. But I did, ahead of this interview, reach out to one of my favorite cybercrime researchers, Gary Warner, one of the founders of a security company called Dark Tower. And he actually has, on behalf of authors, investigated this and found that those phone numbers had, you know, the +234 country code prefix. That's Nigeria's country code. He even, in some cases, identified the scammers by name, and they were Nigerian nationals. So it seems likely that this is kind of the latest flavor of email scam being sent by a kind of older, pretty well-known cabal of, you know, cyber criminal organizations, sometimes known as the Yahoo Boys, based in Nigeria, and who have been sending, I mean, we've all heard of the Nigerian prince, you know.
5: Exactly.
6: Have been sending these email scams for many years, for decades, in fact. But this is somehow the latest version of it, and it is absolutely being supercharged by AI, the ability to literally instantly create a personalized and polished, perfect English, zero grammatical errors email to an author that flatters them specifically, and to do this for hundreds or thousands of targets simultaneously.
5: So let's move on to your big story, because that's a huge story. So you broke a story about human trafficking, where there are victims on both sides of the scam. The person making the ask, who's allegedly falling in love with you and then offers you the opportunity for this, like, great investment, they're basically enslaved. And so just, like, flesh out that scam a little bit before we talk about how it's done.
6: Sure. So we were just talking a minute ago about, you know, these kinds of Nigerian scammers who are, you know, voluntarily, they are themselves carrying out this scam and profiting from it. But there's another much more profitable, more contemporary form of actually text message-based scam known as pig butchering that is now the most profitable cybercrime in history, that is stealing tens of billions of dollars a year from victims. And as you alluded to, is being run out of these scam compounds, mostly across Southeast Asia, where hundreds of thousands of another kind of victim are being enslaved and forced to carry out these scams.
5: So what does pig butchering mean?
6: Well, pig butchering is really the term used by the scammers, and it's this notion that the pig, the victim, is being fattened for slaughter. And they're fattened through a romance scam, one that sometimes develops over weeks or months or even more than a year, as the scammer builds trust with the victim. In fact, sometimes the victim becomes completely emotionally dependent on the scammer. And only at the end of this very, very long con does the scammer, who has been impersonating usually a wealthy, single, attractive woman, you know, bring up this subject of like, well, if you want our relationship to continue, it would be good if you were also wealthy. And I can introduce you, in fact, to an investment firm, an investment platform, where just by sending, you know, a few thousand, few tens of thousands, a few hundred thousand dollars, you can become rich like me. This is a sure bet, and I can help you do it.
5: Okay, so how are people targeted who would have the money to do something like this?
6: Well, in fact, all of us probably are targeted all the time. I mean, I get these text messages constantly that usually begin something like, "You didn't wait for me at the restaurant," or "Were you the one that I saw on the street today?" Just completely random, cold, you know, reach outs.
5: Oh, I get those too, but I just automatically delete them.
6: Well, if you are a lonely, sometimes elderly man, very often with a lot of retirement savings, you might not. And, you know, you might respond and say, I think you have the wrong person. They find an excuse to begin the conversation. They send a photo of themselves. It's a beautiful woman. They're very, very interested in you personally. And before you know it, you've struck up a friendship and then a kind of romance, flirtation that blossoms into, you know, something just unbelievably rewarding, this love affair with a rich person who seems like they're just changing your whole life. And these are not like very often targeted scams. They're very, very widely cast nets. And sometimes the, you know, the people that they ensnare are not wealthy and the scam is only for a few thousand dollars. But sometimes they succeed at finding someone who does have a kind of nest egg that they're eventually tricked into sending over entirely into what they think is this trading platform. Usually they're tricked into converting it into a cryptocurrency. Very often this stable coin, this like cryptocurrency called Tether that does not change in value but can be sent across borders very easily. They think that they're watching their money double and triple on this investment platform. And then eventually they try to take their money out. Sometimes the scammer says, well, to take your money out, you have to send in $10,000 more or $100,000 more. And only after they've sent everything they have do they realize that it was all a lie and that their life is ruined, that this relationship was an illusion, and that they're not just broke, but in debt.
5: Well, we need to take a short break here, so let me reintroduce you. If you're just joining us, my guest is Andy Greenberg. He's a senior writer for Wired magazine, and we're talking about his investigation into a cyber crime group in Laos behind lucrative romance scams. We'll be right back. This is Fresh Air. I'm Indira Lakshmanan. The U.S. Supreme Court kicks off a new term early next month after a string of landmark decisions that have reversed course on abortion, civil rights, and more. A new book looks at the push that turned the court right starting four decades ago. Next time on Here and Now.
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5: This is Fresh Air. Let's get back to my interview with Andy Greenberg, a senior writer for Wired magazine. When we left off, he was talking about romance scams. For example, when someone reaches out to you via a text or online, gains your affection and trust, and lures you into what they say is a great investment opportunity that turns out to be a scam to get your money. So the people who are communicating with the victims are victims themselves. Tell us the story of how the person who leaked all this information to you became a victim and was forced to target people and ask them to invest.
6: Well, there's been a lot of focus on, yes, the victims of these scams. But last summer, I got an email from the encrypted email service ProtonMail, no subject line, but it said, "I am a computer engineer. I am trapped in a scam compound in the Golden Triangle region of Laos. I am unable to get out of here and I'm still forced to work here, but I want to leak to you, Andy, everything I can to expose this place and the crime that is being committed here. And so, you know, I respond to this. I was, of course, wasn't sure if this was real or a scam itself, but I switched over with this source to the encrypted messaging app Signal with disappearing messages for his safety and began this conversation that would go on for months. In fact, you know, I'm still in touch with this person. And he would eventually not only leak all of these secrets to me, as promised. And by the way, he asked me to call him in this first conversation. He asked me to call him Red Bull. He told me his story of how he was a computer engineer who had gotten a diploma from the university in India. He had been offered a job as an IT manager, he thought, in Southeast Asia, but he was told he had to fly to Thailand and then cross the border into the Golden Triangle region of Laos, this kind of special economic zone that is largely controlled by Chinese business interests, and I would later learn, you know, largely controlled by Chinese criminal organizations, it turns out.
7: So once he got to the compound where he was basically enslaved, they not only confiscated his passport, they told him the only way you can get it back is to buy it back and, you know, you will be paid for doing this work. What was the problem with that logic?
6: It's interesting because some of these human trafficking driven scam compounds are actually, you know, prisons where people are shackled and beaten. But this, as you're getting at, was more of a debt bondage situation. He was told that he owed thousands of dollars to his captors, that, you know, the cost of getting him there, that his room and board meant that he was in debt to them. And he could only pay that back by scamming victims and earning a commission, which he could eventually use to pay off his contract, in quotes, because all of this was an illusion. There was this very deceptive kind of model where the bosses of this compound would tell them that you can get rich here. You can go home with money to, you know, the village that you came from, but only if you're motivated enough to carry out really big scams, and you'll be paid a tiny percentage of that and get, you know, wealthy yourself. But in the meantime, he and all of his coworkers who were enslaved in this building were actually just fined constantly for not meeting their quotas of outreach, for not maintaining their fake profiles online sufficiently, for not arriving to work exactly on time. Just truly tragic modern slavery situations, but dressed up as a kind of corporate sales floor where, you know, their bosses sent them these inspirational messages every day saying, reach out to that next customer like you're going to change their life. Act like you have something of value because you do. We're on a mission here to change lives. Strange Orwellian kind of rhetoric like this, when in fact they were all trapped there doing this against their will and carrying out something that was incredibly damaging and criminal.
7: How is AI used in writing the scenarios and coming up with dialogue in creating like fraudulent personas?
6: Well, Red Bull told me that he used ChatGPT and the Chinese AI chatbot DeepSeek, and that everyone in the compound was trained to do this. And this was just kind of a basic way that they would come up with new topics of conversation and polish their language, sort of never run out of these inviting turns of phrase and even, you know, bits of like inspirational, you know, poetry and things, and kind of like just the perfect phrase to say goodnight to someone in a way that would, you know, resonate and leave them with this good feeling. And so these AI chatbots were just kind of their constant companion and very helpful for them in terms of their language. But just as importantly was that they would use video deepfakes as well. This was rare. You know, they were told by their bosses to try to talk the victim out of doing a video call. Of course, the person on the other end is always trying to do a video call to see the person that they're in love with, but they were told, like, come up with excuses, say you don't, you know, you can't do it during your workday, you're too tired, or whatever, something to just delay until once in a while they could make use of a model who basically worked throughout the day in this one room of the compound and was there video deepfake model. They would then have a video chat with this model, but use deepfake software to alter their appearance to match whatever photo they had initially sent to the victim so that it truly looks to the victim like they're speaking to exactly the person they've seen a photo of and the illusion is complete. Now, you know, video deepfake software can be very sophisticated, like particularly this one piece of Chinese software called Haotian that I've seen demonstrations of, but it's not perfect. And I think that what matters here is that the victim, by the time that the video call happened, just wanted to believe that it was real. And so they overlook the flaws. They see them, they maybe just a glitch in the internet or something, and they take the bait.
7: So scams like this cast a really wide net. And the bigger the net, the more the likelihood that someone will bite, right? So I assume that the text phone numbers are generated the same way that all of those robocalls are that we get every single day?
6: That's right. You know, we all get these text messages, but very often the scammers in these compounds, Red Bull 2, was trained to look through Facebook profiles and send Facebook Messenger messages to people who looked like they would be vulnerable as well, to older men, for instance, to wealthy men. And so this was not entirely just a randomized, you know, spray and pray approach to scamming, although, you know, we see that happening all the time too. There was also sometimes a certain amount of targeting, and the bosses would say things to Red Bull and his forced labor coworkers like, you know, don't just focus on the big cities in the U.S., like Chicago and New York. There are wealthy people. You may not understand this, but there are wealthy people in places like, you know, in the South and in the Midwest. So make sure to target them as well. So no, it's not entirely random. Sometimes it is targeted to a certain degree, but it's still done at a mass scale. And most of what Red Bull did all day, every day, was just these kinds of attempts at reach out.
7: So what do you expect AI might contribute to future scams?
6: Well, for now, AI is this kind of tool that helps human scammers. But I think the next step, and we're already starting to see this, is fully autonomous AI scamming. And in fact, just last week, Anthropic, the AI company, revealed this case study in a report where 20 dating apps were created by some Chinese organization that were fully populated with AIs that were just carrying out essentially romance scams where the victim just had to keep paying to continue the conversation. And on this dating app, most of the people in quotes that the victims were talking to were actually fully autonomous AI, and they were entirely deceived and paying into this app to continue the conversation with someone who they thought was real and interested in them, but was actually just a large language model. That does seem to be the future. And I've also recently covered a study that actually showed that for much of the scam process, AI is actually better than a human being, more responsive, more engaged and attentive than a human being at creating this relationship, which is the vast majority of what these scams are trying to do before they enter this end game where they ask for a payment.
7: My guest is Andy Greenberg, a senior writer for Wired magazine. We're talking about his investigation into a cybercrime group in Laos behind lucrative romance scams. We'll be right back. I'm Terry Gross, and this is Fresh Air.

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4: This is Fresh Air. I'm Terry Gross. Let's get back to my interview with Andy Greenberg, a senior writer for Wired magazine. He covers hacking, cybersecurity, and surveillance. We're talking about cyber scams. When we left off, he was telling us that one of the most lucrative scams, the romance scam, is often carried out by people who are being held against their will by crime organizations in Southeast Asia. Greenberg was contacted by a young computer engineer using the pseudonym Red Bull, who was tricked into moving from India to Laos with the promise of a good IT job. When he got there, his passport was confiscated. He was told the only way to get free was to earn commissions from the money he scammed from victims. So what would you estimate is the percentage of people who actually fall for the scam and give away thousands, tens of thousands, or their life savings of money?
5: This entire group of around, I believe, 30 scammers only earned about $2.2 million over the three-month period that Red Bull recorded and leaked to us. So this is a numbers game, though. So, you know, this is one small group within one compound, and there are dozens of these compounds just, you know, in Laos, then many, many more in Cambodia and Myanmar. So you can see how, you know, this adds up to tens of billions of dollars a year.
4: So your source was discovered, not for talking to you, but for trying to escape. So would you describe the punishment he was subjected to?
5: So after about a month of Red Bull leaking materials to me, we at Wired said, you know, this is very risky. In fact, it felt like security was increasing in the compound. Red Bull told me that he had seen new surveillance cameras installed, like, in his office, one of which was above his desk. So we at Wired said, we need to call this quits. Our reporting has ended for now, and we'll talk when you get out of the compound. And we won't run the story, of course, until then either. So Red Bull at that point surprised me by saying, well, I need to leave now, then. I can't live here. He was a very ineffective scammer, among other things. So he was completely broke and subsisting only on the food given to them in the compound cafeteria, which was basically just rice and these vegetables that he said tasted of strange chemicals. And he felt like he was sick all the time and hated what he was doing and told me that he was going to try to escape. And the way that he tried to do that was by forging a document from the Indian police, from his hometown, a fake Indian police letter saying that he was under investigation and he wanted to show this to his bosses and say, I need to go home to deal with this or you'll get in trouble too. I'll come back as soon as I've convinced the police that everything is okay. I tried to talk him out of this, but he went forward with this plan and the forgery was detected immediately and his bosses put him in a room and beat him and kicked him and starved him and interrogated him, and at one point even drugged him, gave him this white powder in a cup of water and told him to drink it. And I think it must have been a stimulant of some kind that made him feel more talkative, but actually made his skin break out in hives. I think they wanted to get the truth out of him of what his real intentions were, when in fact all he wanted to do was go home. They did not ever learn that he was speaking to me. And if they had, I'm quite sure that he would have been killed.
4: How did he finally get out?
5: It happened that during this period, when Red Bull was being treated almost like a stray dog in this compound, just horribly abused, he learned that the compound had to relocate, that the bosses, it seemed, had gotten a tip about an impending police raid by the Laotian Golden Triangle police. It would turn out that this was kind of a performative raid that didn't actually shut anything down, but the bosses didn't seem to know that, so they did have to move. Initially, they moved the office into their dormitory, and everyone had to just try to work out of the very overcrowded dorms. And so this actually allowed Red Bull, amazingly, he took this opportunity to get even more secrets from his work phone, sending them to his personal phone. And he also saw an opportunity to say to his bosses, you know, I'm clearly just dead weight to you during this time when you're already having a lot of trouble carrying out your work. Just let me go and I'll just get out of your hair if you can just release me. And surprisingly to me, anyway, they agreed and they essentially kicked him out.
4: So in the initial contact with you, he used a pseudonym, Red Bull, but he eventually revealed his real name, which is?
5: Mohammed Muzahir. And in fact, I visited Mohammed in India after his return from the compound, before we published our article, and interviewed him there and talked with him at length about whether he wanted to reveal this name publicly. And he very clearly decided that he did, that he wanted to show his face. He actually appeared in a video we made as well. And that's because he wants to inspire people to fight these criminal organizations, to stand up for themselves as he did. And he wants to do that with his own name and face. That was his choice. It, of course, came with risks that haunt me even now. But, you know, it was, I think, a very brave thing to do. And he is, in fact, a remarkable person, one of the most incredible sources I've ever had the opportunity to work with.
4: Well, let me reintroduce you. If you're just joining us, my guest is Andy Greenberg, a senior writer for Wired magazine. The article that he wrote about the scam we've been discussing is titled, "He Leaked the Secrets of a Southeast Asia Scam Compound, Then He Had to Get Out Alive." We'll be right back after a short break. This is Fresh Air.
6: The Toledo Blade will close if a buyer isn't found. Former sister paper, the Pittsburgh Post-Gazette, was saved from a similar fate earlier this year. There's been a seismic shift in the print media landscape, but social media is only partly to blame. Some of the damage is self-inflicted. As papers fold and trained reporters lose their jobs, what happens to journalism's role as the fourth estate? That's tomorrow on All Sides with Amy Jarovich from 10 to noon on 89.7 NPR News.
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4: This is Fresh Air. Let's get back to my interview with Andy Greenberg, a senior writer for Wired magazine. He covers hacking, cybersecurity, and surveillance. So I want to talk with you about cybersecurity and the ability of countries to hack into our infrastructure. When the U.S. started bombing Iran and it was clear we're at war, one of my first thoughts was, there goes our water, there goes our electric grid, because we know those are hackable. We know that Iran has already done some hacking. We know that their allies, like North Korea, Russia, they have the capacity to hack us. And you wrote an incredible story about a cyber war game involving China. So let me just ask you first, like, what do you think Iran's capabilities of hacking our infrastructure are right now? And have they already made inroads into that?
5: So In May of this year, the Cybersecurity and Infrastructure Security Agency, the kind of federal cyber defense agency, warned that Iranian hackers in the midst of this war begun by the U.S. were retaliating by targeting American critical infrastructure, and specifically these industrial control systems, which is a kind of technology that bridges the gap between kind of like digital computers and physical equipment, including in places like power grids and manufacturing and water utilities as well. And then in August, we began to see that a handful of water utilities in Minnesota were being attacked. And it wasn't clear who was behind it, but then the attacks began to spread, eventually to 11 other states. The New York Times was the first to report that, it was Iranian hackers who officials suspected were carrying this out. We at Wired obtained a water utility industry memo that linked those attacks to the earlier warning from the Cybersecurity and Infrastructure Security Agency, confirming that, yes, this was Iran carrying out this unprecedented wave of cyber attacks against American water utilities. I mean, we've never seen anything quite like this, and it has now hit more than 100 U.S. water utilities. In fact, the Center for Strategic and International Studies did an analysis of all of these cyber attacks on U.S. water and found that only one utility in Georgia had really been affected to what it described as a medium degree. And that meant that it had lost water pressure and it had to tell its customers that they needed to boil their water because there was a risk of contamination. In other cases, most of these utilities actually just lost the ability to send commands to their equipment. They lost control temporarily. They were shut out. There was an outage. They recovered from it without any real risk to human beings.
4: So in August, you wrote a very alarming story about how China has already positioned itself inside American infrastructure. What do we know about what China has already done?
5: Well, to back up a bit, so in 2023, Microsoft and a group of U.S. federal agencies, including the National Security Agency, revealed that this Chinese hacker group called Volt Typhoon had broken into electric grid and telecommunications computer networks, mostly around military facilities in the continental U.S. and Guam. Now, this was very alarming because it seemed like, according to these government agencies and Microsoft, these Chinese hackers were pre-positioning, as they put it, planting malicious code, malware, that they could use at a time of their choosing to disrupt the electricity to military bases. And the theory that developed was that perhaps they were preparing for something like the Chinese invasion of Taiwan and wanted to be able to delay or disrupt a U.S. response to that invasion. And in fact, over the next year, it started to become clear that Volt Typhoon, this group of Chinese hackers, had actually broken into tons of civilian infrastructure as well. I spoke to the chief security officer of a utility in Littleton, Massachusetts, this town of like 10,000 people, and he had no idea why these Chinese military hackers would want to gain the ability to disrupt electric and water flow to his town. But the theory within the cybersecurity community has now adapted to become that China is trying to gain the ability to distract and disrupt not just the U.S. military, but U.S. society as a whole, that this could be a kind of preparation for a kind of catastrophic hacking of civilian infrastructure in the U.S. that would cause societal chaos, as many government officials and cybersecurity experts have described it to me.
4: So the people invited to participate in this war game were leaders of insurance companies, which struck you as a kind of strange group to be invited, and also made you think that this might be pretty boring, which it was not. But there was also a good reason for inviting insurance companies, which I'd like you to briefly explain.
5: Well, it turns out very often the victim of a cyber attack, their first call is to their insurance company, which then is, through that cyber insurance that they pay for, that unlocks the money that they then use to hire defenders and lawyers and incident responders. And so actually, cyber insurance firms are incredibly important in the response to these kinds of attacks.
4: So the war game raised the question of who do you tell? Like, if you're an insurance company and you have found out that 5,000, water systems have been shut down, who do you tell and how does that reflect your values?
5: Well, I would say the real crux of this whole game was when the role players, these insurance executives, were asked, where are you going to send your money first? Who do you prioritize? Do you want to first remediate, you know, hospital towns to try to save human lives? Do you focus on your biggest customers because you have contracts with them and you're just legally obliged and through your business model obliged to help them first? You know, in this game, actually, military officials were telling the insurance executives, you actually have to help military bases first for our national security interests. To the credit of everyone in the room, all of these executives did say, at least initially, that they would focus on saving human lives. But then one executive did raise his hand and kind of say, I don't know if that's realistic. Like, we do have legal obligations to our customers, and I don't know if we can ignore the demands of the government and the military as they talk about our national strategic interest. That meant perhaps sacrificing lives, American lives, to fulfill those other priorities. So it was a very sobering moment in this room.
4: It seems to me, and to so many people, that we're at a very frightening point in the development of AI and in hacking, where we're feeling increasingly vulnerable as individuals and as a country. What are you feeling now?
5: I think that, you know, having covered the cyber war in Ukraine, having written a book about catastrophic cyber attacks carried out by a Russian hacker group called Sandworm, I've just learned to live with this fear of cyber war among the many other catastrophes looming over American society. And it was only in a war game like the one that I attended with these insurance executives that it suddenly becomes real. And it is absolutely chilling to imagine the cascading effects of this and the ways that it would have very real victims, and that it's something that we are simply not prepared for.
4: Andy Greenberg, thank you so much.
5: Thank you, Terry. I appreciate the conversation.
4: Andy Greenberg is a senior writer for Wired magazine and author of the forthcoming book, The Grayscale: True Stories of Hackers, Outlaws, and Vigilantes from the Online Underground. After we take a short break, Kevin Whitehead, our jazz historian, celebrates the centennial of John Coltrane's birth. This is Fresh Air.
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4: This is Fresh Air. Tomorrow marks the 100th anniversary of John Coltrane's birth. He was one of the great jazz musicians of all time. Coltrane, the composer and bandleader, has been hugely influential right down to the revival of spiritual jazz in recent years. Jazz historian Kevin Whitehead says John Coltrane's greatest influence is as a virtuoso saxophonist whose every move has been transcribed, copied, and analyzed. For today's tribute, Kevin zeroes in on Coltrane, the saxophone improviser.

John Coltrane, 1960, on his blues, Mr. Day. It's filled with typical Coltrane gestures, the optimistic, upward-leaping phrases, the built-in repetitions, the way he balances long notes and fast phrases. Coltrane was one of jazz's all-time great practicers, which gave him a hard, majestic tone consistent all over the tenor saxophone's range and clean articulation at supersonic speed. He was a late bloomer, apprenticing in his 20s with Dizzy Gillespie and master saxophone technician Earl Bostic. We hear early glimmerings of Coltrane's mature tenor in 1954 when he backed his early sax idol Johnny Hodges, who taught him by example the value of a dramatic entrance. Here's Coltrane the sideman on Through for the Night.

In 1955, John Coltrane got his big break when Miles Davis hired him. The saxophonist played a lot of notes, while trumpeter Miles played famously few, and they tugged the music in opposite directions. Coltrane's next boss, pianist Thelonious Monk, played even fewer notes than Miles, but in this case, opposites attract. Monk and Coltrane sound like they approach the same musical problems from opposite directions. This is Monk's 1957, Trinkle Tinkle.

Monk also indulged Coltrane's penchant for long solos, which Miles discouraged. In this period, Coltrane would punctuate his improvisations with rapid up-and-down runs based on various scales. Critic Ira Gittler called those outbursts sheets of sound, one of the enduring jazz metaphors. In the late 50s, Coltrane practiced out of exercise books for the harp, an instrument where fast scalar runs are easy. Keep that in mind as John Coltrane plays Come Rain or Come Shine. Again, you hear him mix long tones and very short ones.

Now Coltrane became even more preoccupied with fast-moving chords. On his famous test piece, Giant Steps, the chords change on every beat while bouncing around three distantly related keys. Coltrane had practiced it thoroughly, but not with his band. In the studio, the great pianist Tommy Flanagan could barely keep up.

Miles Davis then advised Coltrane, when you squeeze in a whole bunch of chords like that, don't make the rhythm section track your every move. Keep their parts simpler. That was good advice. Coltrane had already been thinking about Indian classical music with fast, scale-oriented improvisations over slowly undulating backdrops.

In the early 1960s, Coltrane formed a new quartet featuring McCoy Tyner's billowing piano and drummer Elvin Jones's wide, shambling beat. He took up the small, straight soprano saxophone, whose higher range and piercing tone helped him rise above the fray. And he underwent a spiritual awakening. You can hear all of that on Coltrane's tune Spiritual, based on a traditional melody. On soprano, he can sound both like he's hollering the blues and issuing a call to prayer.

Spiritual, recorded at the Village Vanguard in 1961, looks ahead to Coltrane's meditative suites like A Love Supreme. Playing high notes on soprano made Coltrane rethink the tenor's upward limits. On One Down, One Up from 1965, he volleys high and low phrases back and forth in dialogue with himself, sounding less like a singer than an impassioned preacher.

In John Coltrane's ecstatic final 2 years, he took LSD and took inspiration from his younger colleague Albert Ayler's heavier tone and vibrato. He formed a new quartet with his wife Alice Coltrane on piano. Live and on record, he surrounded them with extra players of uneven quality. But 5 months before his death from liver cancer in 1967, he recorded an ear-grabbing album of duets with drummer Rashid Ali called Interstellar Space. Coltrane cast down his thunderbolts faster than ever.

Since John Coltrane's death at 40, folks have speculated where his music might have gone next. He had discussed various possibilities with his wife, and the wildly orchestrated records Alice Coltrane made a few years later may offer some clues. For me, it's enough to marvel at how steadily and quickly Coltrane advanced, constantly refining his saxophone style and technique alongside his composing and band leading and spiritual life and advocacy for younger colleagues. Amazing to me that he made all the varied records under his own name in just 10 years. He was a comet who lit up the sky.

Jazz historian Kevin Whitehead is the author of New Dutch Swing, Why Jazz, and Play the Way You Feel. Tomorrow marks the 100th anniversary of John Coltrane's birth. Tomorrow on Fresh Air, cybersecurity and AI safety concerns will likely be addressed at this week's meeting between President Trump and China's President Xi in Washington, D.C. We'll talk with Rush Doshi. He helped arrange summits between President Biden and Xi and just co-authored a report on China's cyber threat to America's critical networks. I hope you'll join us. To keep up with what's on the show and get highlights of our interviews, follow us on Instagram at NPR Fresh Air. Fresh Air's executive producer is Sam Brigger. Our technical director and engineer is Audrey Bentham. Our engineer today is Adam Staniszewski. Our interviews and reviews are produced and edited by Phyllis Myers, Anne-Marie Baldonado, Lauren Krenzel, Teresa Madden, Monique Nazareth, Thea Challoner, Susan Nikundi, Anna Bauman, and Nico Gonzalez-Whistler. Our digital media producer is Molly C.V. Nesper. Roberta Shurrock directs the show. Our co-host is Tanya Mosley. I'm Terry Gross.

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3: I'm Indira Lakshmanan. The U.S. Supreme Court kicks off a new term early next month after a string of landmark decisions that have reversed course on abortion, civil rights, and more. A new book looks at the push that turned the court right starting four decades ago. Next time on Here and Now.
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